0: Andrea Hing. Chinese e-commerce giant Alibaba has sued the US government for blacklisting it over alleged ties to the Chinese military. It has denied the claims and wants to be taken off the blacklist. The US has added firms including Alibaba, Baidu, and BYD to a list of Chinese military companies. The blacklist does not have significant legal consequences, but does restrict their ability to work with the US military and receive research funding. Alibaba's lawsuit argues that the move is a violation of constitutional due process and the right to free speech. It says it presented detailed evidence showing that it does not support the Chinese military and that its products are not built for defense. The Pentagon has declined to comment on the case. Beijing has retaliated by adding American firms to its own list, including rare earth miners and defense companies.
1: The United Nations has announced a plan to evacuate hundreds of ships stranded in the Gulf because of the U.S.-Israeli war on Iran. The plan by the International Maritime Organization will allow some 11,000 seafarers to sail through the Strait of Hormuz and will be carried out with the cooperation of the US, Iran and Oman. Here's Stefan Dujarric, spokesperson for the UN Secretary General.
2: The IMO Secretary General, Arsenio Dominguez, said IMO secured the necessary safety guarantees and thoroughly verified the conditions for safe navigation to support these operations. The operation marks a significant step towards alleviating the humanitarian impact of the crisis on thousands of seafarers who've endured months of uncertainty, months of unrestricted movements, and mounting welfare concerns.
1: The U.S.-Iran blockade during the conflict choked off maritime traffic in the waterway, leaving ships stranded in the Gulf with their crews on board for months. While crossings have begun to pick up after the U.S. and Iran agreed to a temporary truce, traffic is still below pre-war levels. The U.N. says 46 ships were attacked during the war, killing 14 sailors.
0: Top U.S. diplomat Marco Rubio insists the Strait of Hormuz will be toll-free. That is despite the Memorandum of Understanding with Iran, indicating that Tehran will keep the waterway free of charge for 60 days only.
3: Well, that's the law. It's an international waterway. No country is allowed to charge tolls or fees on an international waterway. That's existing international law.
0: The U.S. Secretary of State is in the Middle East to reassure Gulf allies, who are the UAE, Kuwait and Bahrain, about security and the U.S.-Iran ceasefire deal. His visit comes amid a brewing dispute over U.N. nuclear inspections. U.S. President Donald Trump insists Iran agreed to the resumption of the audits, contradicting Tehran's position.
4: They're wrong. They're wrong. They're wrong. They know they're wrong. They told us inside and we have it down 100%. Inspections. And if they were right, I'd cancel the meetings right now.
5: When will those inspectors actually be on the ground?
4: At the appropriate time. There's no rush, but they'll be on the ground at the appropriate time.
0: Iran sees its missiles as non-negotiable as it works on a final peace deal with the US.
1: Pakistan Prime Minister Shehbaz Sharif has warned against double standards when it comes to ballistic missiles. This as he hosted Iranian President Masoud Pezeshkian for talks in Islamabad. The Pakistani leader agreed with Mr. Pezeshkian that there is no mention of these weapons in the MOU and that Tehran has the same right as other countries to possess them.
6: There are many other countries around the globe who have such missiles in the stockpile. So why object to Iran's ballistic missile? This would amount to a controversy which will generate unnecessary delays and doubts and question marks.
1: Mr. Sharif hailed the signing of the U.S.-Iran deal, saying it helped prevent a regional war. He vowed that Pakistan will continue to play its role in ensuring peace in the Middle East.
0: In other news, France has suffered its hottest day on record as a heat wave scorches Europe. Weather experts say the heat wave is one of the worst in European history. Authorities have issued red alerts in Britain, France, Spain and Italy. 40 people in France have died from drowning during the heat wave as people desperately tried to find ways to cool down. The government said more than 800 schools will be closed because of the extreme temperatures. Schools also closed early in Britain and many train services were reduced to avoid heat-related problems on the rail lines. An extreme heat warning has been issued for today and tomorrow. Human-induced climate change is tied to increasingly extreme weather. The UN Climate Agency says more heat records could be shattered over the next 5 years. In an address at London Climate Action Week, UN Chief Antonio Guterres called on AI firms to measure and publicly disclose their water, carbon and land use impacts.
7: The data centers behind it already consume more electricity than most nations. By 2030, they could use more power than all but 5 countries and enough water to meet the basic needs of all 1.3 billion residents of sub-Saharan Africa for an entire year.
1: Let's turn to home news now. Residents in some neighbourhoods may be noticing cleaner surroundings. This as efforts to improve refuse management start to show results. The National Environment Agency says targeted action in areas with high trade activity and poor refuse management has led to fewer lapses. This comes as the number of rat burrows detected nationwide fell in the first 4 months of this year. More now from CNA's Eugene Chow.
8: According to the latest figures from the National Environment Agency, refuse management lapses at Serangoon Avenue 2 and 3 fell by 52% over 4 months. That's after targeted efforts at areas with high trade activity and poor refuse management under the Cleaner Neighbourhood Initiative. NEA says advisories were issued to trade premises to install additional bins and remove bulky items stored outside their shops, which can provide shelter for rats. This estate is not the only one that has benefited. Another spot where targeted measures have been put in place is along Chai Chee Road. Surveillance cameras keep track of how people take out their trash. This has helped cut refuse management lapses by more than half since last November. Across Singapore, average rat burrow numbers dropped about 40% in the first 4 months of 2026. In the first quarter of the year, the authorities issued about 3,000 fines for littering offences across Singapore. NEA says it will continue to adopt a multi-pronged approach to uphold high standards of public cleanliness.
1: And that's the news. I'm Andrea Heng with Hayrianto Diman. Get headlines anytime on CNA 938 and on cna.asia. Welcome to the Morning Report. Thanks very much for joining us this Wednesday, the 24th of June. Time for us to get you the latest traffic update. We see an accident on Jalan Bukit Merah towards Hoi Fat Road. This is after Jalan Kilang Barat. You'll need to avoid lane 1. That's three languages in one sentence, by the way. Accident also on the PIE towards Tuas after Toh Guan Road, causing congestion till Clementi Avenue 6. Please avoid lane 1. Also look out for a stalled vehicle on the SLE towards the CTE after Mandai Avenue. Traffic is slow moving on the TPE towards the PIE between Loyang Avenue and KPE. Heavy traffic on the PIE towards Tuas at the KPE ECP exit and on the PIE towards Changi. Heavy traffic at the ECP City exit. Also look out for an obstacle, by the way, on the ECP towards the city after KPE TPE. You'll need to avoid lane 4. Drive safely.
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1: Well, the rain map is showing thundery showers occurring in the northern, western and pockets of the far east of Singapore, not the far east of the world. Gusty winds also expected and the rain might continue into the afternoon. Temperature range 23 to 31 degrees Celsius. Yet another surprise. Numbers I've never seen before.
0: Indeed.
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0: This is the Morning Report right here on CNA 938. Okay, so we want to now talk about a local story. And why we wanted to talk about this is because you would think that, oh, perhaps this group of people, you know, they're a bit quite far removed from us. But the thing is, they are very important, especially when it comes to when we have to deal with important documents that we perhaps may not quite understand, when we have to deal with contracts, when we have to deal with certain issues, for example, like lasting power of attorney, which is very important, by the way, as well. These people, they are the ones who would help us. And who am I talking about? Well, we are talking about lawyers. So according to a new Law Society study, Singapore's lawyers are apparently leaving private practice due to deeper pressures in the profession. Now, these lawyers, they cite poor workplace culture, heavy workloads, billing targets, and mental health strain. The study adds that attrition is not simply about lawyers being unable to cope, but about working conditions that have become difficult to sustain.
1: So in response to the findings, the Law Society has convened a task force to look into these issues, and a joint committee with the judiciary will study feedback involving the courts. So what's pushing lawyers out of private practice exactly, and what will it take to keep them in? We want to speak now with Lee Ji-eun, CEO of Chambers Lab, who actually left legal practice. So we're very lucky to have someone in exactly these shoes. Ji-eun, thanks very much for joining us today. Very curious about this feedback that we're getting from lawyers in private practice. So let's start with your personal journey, right? When did you first realize that private practice may not be suitable for you? You couldn't sustain it. I mean, was there a specific trigger or incident that made you decide this is it, I'm done? Or was it a slow build up?
14: Thanks so much, Andrea and Harianto, for having me today. In my case, it was more of a slow realization that I think crystallized in a few moments. One of which is after 5 years in practice, I looked around at the partners in my firm at the time, good people, and I really just didn't envy their lives. Many of them couldn't even take a proper break, a proper holiday. And I also felt at the time that I worked for one of the best bosses you could ask for. My managing director was a real gentleman, a family man. And even then, I look at the sheer stress that he carried. I didn't envy his life. There was another partner, also a great guy, who I remember was at Disneyland with his family, but he had to step away to take a call from a demanding client. And I just thought, that's really not the life that I want.
0: Ji-eun, let's go back to when you first entered the sector. What do you think the legal practice would be like then? And when you got into it, how did that reality compare?
14: Well, I think as a law student, honestly, you really don't have much of a benchmark. I started off my practice as a disputes lawyer, And you know, generally speaking, people work very hard, especially in litigation where the stakes are high and both sides push everything to get right. And that pressure, I think we all accept it. But I don't think that's the point, right? The point isn't that the reality was worse than I thought, or is that matching my expectation didn't make it more sustainable. And what you felt you could do at your 20s is different from what you can do at in your 30s and what you want to do in your 30s, for instance.
1: Okay, so I'm just wondering here if there are different types of law practices that are more demanding than others. And you also brought up how, you know, in both examples you cited, it came down to the demands of the clients. Are they a major contributor to this stress, or were there other things also that contribute to, you know, your personal experience wanting to leave, which made you eventually leave the practice?
14: I think, yes, clients are a source of the stress, but I think it's the way that the practice that you have is designed. So, I mean, speaking as a former disputes lawyer, there are really two key areas of stress. One is from the client side of things, and the other is from the court side of things, including the timelines that you have to meet. Of course, I think in other practice, it may be slightly different, but just using this as an example, right? I think if you have a situation like that, you have to be able to balance both sides. And I think first, often a lot of lawyers that I worked with, they treated everything as emergency, or there's always a sense that it is emergency, even though there is no real need to treat that as emergency. Because if you treat everything as urgent, then everything is not urgent in a sense. And ultimately, we're not doctors in an emergency room, we're professional services. And it's actually really important for us to manage expectations well and timelines well, because if you don't, then you end up becoming exhausted and burnout. And we are in a billable hours kind of model, although this is slowly shifting. And what happens then is that you have an exhausted lawyer who's a bit like a blunt knife, right? You work, it still cuts, but you work twice as hard. And because you're working twice as hard, you're charging a premium for it. So I think in terms of how the industry is set up, first, the lawyers have to be able to manage the expectations on both ends. And I also work with some bosses who are very good at, you know, gracefully, respectfully pushing back. And that just made life a lot more bearable, even though you still work long hours, but actually you can do basic things like plan for a gym session, go for yoga, right? Dinner with people who matter.
0: Jian, if you had the power to change the way things work in a law firm, would you return to the practice? I mean, what would you change if you were in that position?
14: I think these are two separate questions. I think that the things that I feel we need to change, but whether to return to practice, I think also depends on what I'm doing right now. And I feel at the moment what I'm doing is I think impactful, and I enjoy what I do. And essentially, I'm trying to help lawyers practice in on their own terms, right? And you know, I think someone needs to work on that as a full-time kind of problem, so that you know, hopefully, we can help keep more lawyers in practice. And in terms of what I feel we can change, one of the things that I've started, you know, after leaving practice is essentially supporting lawyers with the non-core aspects of their practice, but still important things like practice development, finding out which legal tech tools they should use, so that really they can just focus all their time on the work that matters, primarily the practice of law. And then on the other end, we also support other lawyers who have cases that they just require plug and play resources. So some lawyers come to us because they need to get more junior counsel to support their files because their teams are too bombed out. And you know, this help also create a more sustainable culture. And together with David Grieve, who is a legendary senior clerk from the English Bar and the founding CEO of Duxton Hill, we've also set up Noosa Chambers, being the first virtual chambers in Asia. We've been very lucky to attract some really bright lawyers in Singapore. And I mean, part of the story from many of them that we've spoken to is that they're so much happier now that they are with Noosa because they have control of their own time and then can practice on their own terms. So I think what I'm trying to say is that what we need to change is to create new models for practice in Singapore. It doesn't have to be Noosa, it could be something else. And I see a lot of interesting models coming out from the corporate side of things as well. But one thing that stayed with me from conversations that I've had with lawyers outside of Singapore, who, for instance, in professions where there's a split profession, you can be solicitors or advocates. And you know, solicitors focus just on dealing with clients, advocates focus on going to court. I asked some of them, you know, you're in my view, very good lawyer. Why do you choose to go down the solicitor's path? Because in Singapore, the general impression is if you're a very good disputes lawyer, you want to be the advocate. And these lawyers tell me, and this is a common trend, right? That it's because they cannot be expected to go to court, have long hearings, and still be responsive to clients. You're either, you know, having to deal with things on the side, or you work long nights to try to respond to clients after the hearing, and then you prep for the next day as well. Mm. So I think what we need to do, if possible, is to create different models that allow people to choose the stresses that they feel they're best able to deal with. And this, you know, will then lead to a more sustainable practice.
1: Mm. Very enlightening, Dian. It's a field that we don't talk about enough, and now we have a bit of a clearer view of where things are, particularly from someone who has left the practice and is helping others sort of deal with the demands of the job as well. Dian, we thank you for your time. Thanks very much for joining us today.
14: Thank you.
1: All right, so the study also raises wider questions for the profession, much like what Gian just did, right? Spelling out what is the problem, what are the problems within the practice, within the sector, not just why lawyers are leaving. So the implications for Singapore's legal talent pipeline will also certainly be affected, right? Will this make the job or the career or the vocation an appealing and attractive one still for younger law undergraduates, perhaps? Let's have a chat now with Stephanie Yuen-Teo, no stranger to CNA 938 and to The Morning Show, of course, joint managing partner of TSMP Law Corporation. Stephanie, I'm interested to hear what you think of what Gian's suggesting there. Having to relook at the design of the practice, introducing new models, new ways of working within a law firm that will make it sustainable for lawyers to basically stay in their jobs. What do you think about that, Steph?
15: Good morning, everybody. Thanks for having me. Very interesting to hear what Gian had to say. I'd be interested to have another conversation with him on the side. Do we need to rethink the model? Can we take a step back, guys? The reason a lot of people leave practice is sometimes people who take up law never really wanted to be lawyers in the first place. There is the prestige attached to the law profession. Maybe you went to a really good school, your parents told you to take the best university degree that you could get, and then if you were law undergraduate, they encouraged you to go into law practice since you've already studied for 4 years. So there's already that sort of funnel effect. A lot of the kids who get into really good schools have done it by memorizing things. And so when you come out to law practice, you realize that knowing the law is not the same as being a good advocate or a good corporate lawyer. You actually need to be much better with structuring complex solutions, you need to be more flexible with the thinking. And suddenly you find that the skills that you learned in school, which got you by for 10, 20, 15 years, are not the skills that you want anymore. So we're seeing that some people get burnt out because law practice isn't really what they wanted. And it's actually very hard if it's not something that you have a passion about. So I would address that first group of people and say, guys, maybe this isn't the profession you want. We're seeing people leave the profession because they want to go to in-house jobs, maybe because they like the commercial exposure, or maybe because they prefer they prefer a less stressful job. Do we need to redesign the workspace? Absolutely. I mean, I think we're doing that all the time, but not because of the stress. I think the AI is going to remove a lot of the stress from the grunt work that we do, the heavy duty manual review of documents, creation of lists of documents. The stresses that are cited by the report are actually have to do with different issues, right? They have to do with a toxic workplace, bullying, attitudes, or you know, very negative pejorative comments in the courts. That's a different issue, guys.
1: So let's tackle those two issues. The first one I want to ask you about, Steph, is that gap you were talking about, because obviously there seems to be a gap between expectations and reality, and a lot of these kids are perhaps not prepared enough in the right ways. So how do you think there's a possibility to bridge that gap between knowing the law and being a true advocate and therefore actually understanding the purpose of the job?
15: I've been saying this for some time. I think our universities need to change. I think our education system needs to change, especially with AI coming up. AI is going to replace a lot of the domain knowledge that we have. So we are no longer producers of knowledge. We're going to be producers of solutions. We're going to be the people connectors. We're going to be creative, strategic thinkers. That's what we need to do. Schools need to get our kids ready for that. So I think that that's what needs to change. And then I think we need to give a better idea to kids in schools what law practice is like, not some rosy glow, because their parents just hear, oh, the profession that gives you the highest starting pay is law. And therefore, they're like, why don't you try this? If it doesn't work out, a law degree will always be good for you. Anyway, you can go to something else. So it's a great law degree. We are a victim of that success. Singapore is also a victim of its own success in becoming an international legal hub. That hasn't been tackled in this report specifically. We became a fantastic international legal hub and an international arbitration hub. That means international firms, and especially arbitration firms, are coming to Singapore in droves. They are taking our good people. The larger Singapore firms, the more successful ones, are then paying the lawyers to stay in their firms, and then they have to pay more. They have to almost match what the international firms are prepared to pay. International firms work you like a dog. If you look at that report, you will see that the complaint rate and the dissatisfaction rate from lawyers surveyed who work in international firms is higher than for local firms. And that's because their hours are longer.
0: Okay, so the other issue you mentioned, and we want to pick up on that, and that is toxic workplaces, right? Okay, without sounding, I suppose, simplistic about this, how has this been allowed to breed? And if it's difficult to change now, then how crucial is this a problem for the task force to address?
15: Roa, it's a less toxic workplace than it was when I started. I used to hear these stories about how partners in an unnamed large law firm got so irritated with the lawyer that they would throw files out the room and they would be shouting. So it's less fierce now in the workplace. Not that it should be fierce at all, but it's less bad now. So I'm not saying that it's a problem that has continued or has escalated. I think that the new generation, quite rightly, is saying, no, we're not going to put up with this. And as law practice gets harder, as you're competing with the international firm standards, the stresses get more. And so people are pushing back and saying, no, this is not acceptable. And I think that that's right. We should look at ourselves. The report asks us to, you know, really look into ourselves and say what needs to change. And that is something that we should do. But I wouldn't say it's getting more toxic. In fact, it's actually less bad than it used to be. We used to have people throwing things at us and shouting at us.
1: Yeah, maybe we should take a look at the glass half full in some aspects. Yeah, and that's why we have voices like yours, Steph. Thanks very much for lending us your thoughts this morning. We wish we had more time to go deeper into this conversation, because I think anecdotally, some of us do know of the problems plaguing the legal practice here in Singapore, particularly at the workplace. So we're really thankful to both you and Ji-Eun. I'll get you guys to swap numbers later on so you can have a conversation. But thank you guys for having this conversation with us on CNE 938 on The Morning Report. All the best.
15: All the best, guys. Take care. Bye-bye.
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0: With the time at 8:30, let's take a look at the latest headlines coming up from the CNA newsroom. The United Nations has announced a plan to evacuate hundreds of ships stranded in the Gulf because of the US-Israeli war on Iran. The plan by the International Maritime Organization will allow some 11,000 seafarers to sail through the Strait of Hormuz and will be carried out with cooperation of the US, Iran and Oman. Here is Stefan Dujarric, spokesperson for the UN Secretary General.
2: The IMO Secretary General, Arsenio Dominguez, said IMO secured the necessary safety guarantees and thoroughly verified the conditions for safe navigation to support these operations. The operation marks a significant step towards alleviating the humanitarian impact of the crisis on thousands of seafarers who've endured months of uncertainty, months of unrestricted movements, and mounting welfare concerns.
0: Oman says it is providing a temporary maritime corridor which runs close to its coastline. The US-Iran blockade during the conflict choked off maritime traffic in the waterway, leaving ships stranded in the Gulf with their crews on board for months. While crossings have begun to pick up after the US and Iran agreed to a temporary truce, traffic is still below pre-war levels. The UN says 46 ships were attacked during the war, killing 14 sailors. Pakistan Prime Minister Shehbaz Sharif has warned against double standards when it comes to ballistic missiles, as he hosted Iranian President Masoud Pezeshkian for talks in Islamabad. The Pakistani leader agreed with Mr. Pezeshkian that there is no mention of a limiting of such weapons in the MOU between the US and Iran, and that Tehran has the same right as other countries to possess them.
6: There are many other countries around the globe who have such missiles in the stockpile. So why object to Iran's ballistic missile? This would amount to a controversy which will generate unnecessary delays and doubts and question marks.
0: Mr. Sharif hailed the signing of the US-Iran deal, saying it helped prevent a regional war. He vowed that Pakistan will continue to play its role in ensuring peace in the Middle East. France has suffered its hottest day on record as a heat wave scorches Europe. The National Temperature Indicator, an average of temperatures across 30 weather stations, reached 29.8 degrees Celsius in France. It prompted the Eiffel Tower and the Louvre Museum to restrict visiting hours. France has recorded 40 fatalities from drowning in the past week, as people tried to find ways to cool down. Punishing temperatures extended to the United Kingdom and Spain, where weather agencies issued red alerts about the risks of extreme heat. Temperatures are expected to reach 39 degrees in London and other parts of southern England today and tomorrow. In an address at London Climate Action Week, UN Chief Antonio Guterres said that while artificial intelligence can accelerate climate solutions, AI firms are also hungry for land, water and power. He called on them to measure and publicly disclose their water, carbon and land use impacts.
7: The data centers behind it already consume more electricity than most nations. By 2030, they could use more power than all but 5 countries and enough water to meet the basic needs of all 1.3 billion residents of sub-Saharan Africa for an entire year.
0: A Singapore study suggests that peer support could encourage adults with anxiety or depression to seek help. The Duke NUS report also finds that almost 4 in 5 with symptoms have not sought professional help. CNA's Angela Lim with more.
3: Among the 350 adults surveyed, 77% with anxiety or depression had not sought care from professionals, such as psychiatrists and psychologists. Despite the hesitation to seek help, nearly two-thirds are open to support from peers who have faced similar challenges. This suggests that community-based approaches could help with unmet mental health needs. About half preferred one-on-one intervention over group-based ones, while 43% said they would be more comfortable receiving help virtually. Researchers say these findings could help shape programs that are responsive to people's needs.
0: With the time at 8:35, let's get you some business updates. Market volatility has returned, with AI once again at the center of the turbulence. Wall Street fell overnight amid doubts about growing debt-funded AI spending. It was the biggest tech pullback in recent weeks, with hundreds of billions of dollars knocked off the tech-heavy Nasdaq. CNA's Elizabeth Neo speaks with Nancy Tangler, CEO and Chief Investment Officer at Laffer Tangler Investments, in this report.
5: Now, leading the declines were some of the market's biggest AI winners. We're talking about chip maker Micron and chip designer Arm Holdings. AI heavyweight Nvidia as well dropped back below the $5 trillion market valuation amid that sell-off. But some market watchers are not yet convinced that the AI trade has run its course, saying earnings growth continues to justify higher valuations.
22: We still think we're in a bull market. Earnings growth is robust and accelerating. Margins are at historic highs. And you've got a market multiple that's not out of line. The other thing that's really important to pay attention to is that earnings growth is kind of matching stock price performance.
5: The tech sell-off first took hold in Asia, with South Korea the epicenter. The KOSPI ended down almost 10% there from a record. And the weakness rippled through Asia, dragging down shares in Japan and Taiwan as investors pulled back from AI-linked stocks. The KOSPI's gains, though, remain largely intact, with the index still up more than 90% this year. But it is worth zooming in on where the volatility was centered in South Korean markets. Now, investors, they dumped some of the biggest beneficiaries of the AI boom, that is memory providers SK Hynix and Samsung Electronics. But apart from concerns over the sustainability of the AI rally, overseas investors also sold chip stocks following regulatory signals that the sector's rally has gotten overheated. Volatility in Samsung and SK Hynix shares has soared since the start of the year. One reason is a sell-off in South Korea was so sharp, and that had to do with a large, heavily traded product that was linked to SK Hynix. So when selling picks up, it doesn't just hit the fund, it feeds directly into the stock as well as the wider market.
1: Chinese e-commerce giant Alibaba has sued the US government for blacklisting it over alleged ties to the Chinese military. It has denied the claims and wants to be taken off the blacklist. The US has added firms including Alibaba, Baidu and BYD to a list of Chinese military companies. The blacklist does not have significant legal consequences, but does restrict their ability to work with the US military and receive research funding. Alibaba's lawsuit argues that the move is a violation of constitutional due process and the right to free speech. It says it presented detailed evidence showing that it does not support the Chinese military and that its products are not built for defense. The Pentagon has declined to comment on the case. Beijing has retaliated by adding American firms to its own list, including rare earth miners and defense companies. Global index provider MSCI has again given Indonesia more time to address investors' concerns in its review of the country's emerging market status. It warned, though, that a reclassification to frontier status is still on the table if progress is not sufficient by November. MSCI acknowledged recent reform measures taken by Indonesian authorities, saying it's a step in the right direction. The main concerns are opacity in shareholding structures and suspected coordinated trading behavior. As for South Korea, MSCI said it will remain in the emerging market category, citing the won's limited tradability outside the country. Operational burdens and restrictions on trading and off-exchange transactions were also flagged. MSCI said Korean authorities had made progress in addressing these concerns, but noted that investors said issues have not yet been fully resolved. Singapore's core inflation came in at 1.4% on year in May, unchanged from April. Headline inflation at 1.8% on year is also similar to that of April. This is as higher food and retail inflation was offset by lower services inflation. CNA's Glenda Chong brings

0: 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It's official. 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
0: 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It's official. 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
9: Alrighty, time to get you up to speed with the scores from today's World Cup games. Mm. We have Portugal, who beat Uzbekistan 5-0, two of the five goals from Cristiano Ronaldo. And I think I read something about how now Cristiano Ronaldo has become the first player to score in six different World Cups.
10: Oh, yeah.
9: After he netted these two goals.
10: Yeah, this whole Messi versus Ronaldo situation, every World Cup it comes up, and stealing record titles one way or another. I mean, the Americans do like their stats when it comes to sports. They're very good at it. And this is one of those things that makes it interesting to watch the World Cup,
9: Indeed.
10: So he is the first player to score in six different World Cups. Well, he has been around for a while. Messi was named the player with the most number of goals at a World Cup.
9: Correct.
10: Alrighty. Who else played matches?
9: Okay, so we have England, but couldn't get a goal past Ghana. So that...
10: Shocker.
9: Resulted in a 0-0
10: wow.
9: for the final score.
10: Mm-hmm. Okay.
9: What's ongoing now? We have Panama that is going up against Croatia. As it goes now, it's 0-1-1 to Croatia.
10: Yes.
9: Yeah. And then later at 10 a.m., this is what you're looking out for, right? It's Colombia versus your...
10: Congolese.
9: DR Congo.
10: I'm really, really interested to watch this game because, I mean, the Congolese team has been quite stirring this World Cup.
9: Quite an underdog, yeah?
10: Yeah, and I'm wondering now, I'm trying to remember if they are debutants at the World Cup. I think they are, yeah.
9: Oh.
10: So what a debut they are making at the World Cup, by the way. Okay.
9: And then we have matches tomorrow as well.
10: I beg your pardon. Actually, Congo has actually played in the World Cup, but it was when it was known as Zaire in 1974. So as officially as DR Congo, it is their first

0: time. Okay, sorry. Tomorrow morning's matches. Mark your calendars for 3 a.m. There are two matches every timing from now on, okay? Because we've reached that stage of the tournament. Bosnia plays Qatar and Switzerland plays Canada at 3 a.m. Then at 6 a.m., Morocco versus Haiti and Scotland tries to net one against Brazil. At 9 a.m., Czechia plays Mexico and South Africa versus South Korea.
1: I think a lot of kopitiams
0: and the CBD are going to be quite filled up again for the South Korean match. So those are the matches for tomorrow morning. We've got some news off the pitch
1: as well. So the US has eased travel restrictions on Iran's national team.
0: Great, right?
1: Great news. I think it's probably got to do with developments in the peace deal as well. Allowing the squad to arrive 2 days before its next match instead of one. Now, the move, of course, would give Iran more time to prepare after players and officials complained the previous arrangement left too little room for recovery between games.
0: Can you imagine? You play a match, you settle down for a bit, and then you take a plane. And then you fly.
1: And then after that,
0: you fly again.
1: Yeah, correct.
0: And then you settle in for your match and you have to warm up and stuff. So this is, I think, a big reprieve.
1: Yeah.
0: And hopefully, you know, it is going to be the channel of peace that we've been hoping for as well.
1: Indeed.
0: All right. So that's your World Cup update.
1: Okay, so we now want to turn your attention to a report that we recently read online, of course, on CNA.Asia. So, according to the report, it says Frontier AI tools, they are getting advanced enough that they can soon be used by bad actors. What can they do to quickly execute complex and potentially devastating hacks and cyber attacks? And thing is, this, I suppose, threat and danger, it is not going to happen in years, but months. So what are Frontier AI? Well, it encompasses AI tools like ChatGPT, Gemini, and Claude that we use every day.
0: So the report was released by a group called Five Eyes, and it's an intelligence sharing alliance made up of the US, Canada, the UK, Australia, and New Zealand. They are now urging nations to see this issue as a core business risk. So we talked about this earlier on Open for Business with Jayan Dave, Chief Information Security Officer at Checkpoint Software Technologies. He told us what has changed to make this threat feel so immediate.
2: Now, you rarely see, if I look at most of the Asia regulations as well as global regulations coming into play, five countries rarely speak together in one voice. That's a timeline which they are mentioning about months, not years, now days. The scale which we are seeing is that the agentic AI surface, which is rapidly evolving now, and it is not that something in future, it is already happening. So that's where I would say that if you look at scams, whether you look at breaches coming across in play, that's why I think it is much more fundamentals. When I was going through this report of Five Eyes, it's not about more about looking at the technologies or rocket science basics. It's more about fundamentals to keeping back to the basics there. And I think that is very important, crucial. And I think, Andrea, we spoke earlier, right? So common cyber hygiene practices, legacy infrastructure, patching delays, those all things, legacy hygienes are then now the AI frontier models are exploding it very fast, very rapidly there. And that's what is changing.
1: Jayant, we are now talking about AI attacks, but of course, we do also know about AI defending. But at this stage, Jayant, who appears to have the upper hand in this emerging cyber arms race, if you like to call that?
2: I think this has been questioned for last 2 years. And I think if I look at today, right, AI versus AI, the head start is always with the bad guys first. And the reason, underlying reason behind is that they don't have regulations to be followed, for example. They don't need to require board's approval. They are not dealing with legacy infrastructure where you have a business impact. I think you both were chatting around with Instagram and Facebook being down recently, right? So I think those all dynamics of legacy, board approval, regulatory requirements does not apply to them. So always in such cases, bad actors will have an upper hand. But if I look at 20 years being defender is that if you do things right, if our fundamentals are strong, we can definitely, I think in the long run, the game card will be turning towards defender. And that's what something we had to look into, like context and data and fundamentals, as we're repeating that around. That will come into play as the defenders will have upper hand. But as of today, as I look at last 2 quarters of report, any of the cyber reports around the globe, bad actors do have an upper hand at this point of time.
0: You raise a very important point there, Jayen, because I'm wondering, right, you talked about all the regulatory processes that a lot of us have to go through to get stuff rolled out in order to be better defended against bad actors. I'm wondering if there's ever a time, in your opinion, that the good guys can be ahead of the bad guys.
2: Yes, I would say that eventually, I would say that it's not going to be a winning game. As a defender, good guys, we will be always looking for a draw, right? We are not going to go and attack the bad guys. That's not something we do. It's not about capability, but it's an obligation to our stakeholders, to our board, to our regulators that we will not go in behind the bad actors. We always work with the regulators in this case, or FBI, Interpol alignment, then go behind the bad guys there. So the best thing as a defender, we will be always be looking at draw. So prevention first mindset should be very important. I think most of the regulators around the world, including Singapore, has been very vocal about resilience, right? So it's not about, I have seen that many big organizations do not fail about the preparedness, but when the bad day happens, they are not able to take that punch or the crisis, right? And that's where it's very important to make sure that at least we are able to draw, right? It's not about winning. It's making sure 100 out of 100 if you're able to defend that at a point of time.
1: So the advisory flags frontier AI models as the big threat. Yet we know the US just recently cut off foreign access to Anthropic's most advanced models. Jayen, does that leave defenders outside America, including companies here in Singapore, worse off, not better?
2: I'll give you my honest opinion and an answer on that. Yes, I would say that if you look at it's a middle ground. Now, if you look at the frontier models out there, right, potentially there's a risk if it gets wider to the public domain. So I think most of the regulators, including the US regulators, did play a very important part that actually restrict them, right, to make sure that it's only allowed and given to the necessary advisors out there. But from the defender's perspective, when I look at the open source models are evolving rapidly fast. Now, you look at any of the technology, whether it's the internet or whether it's Insta, Sociogram, which we were discussing earlier, is that now the genie is out of the bottle, and then we have to make sure that restricting can help for a certain point of time, but eventually the open source models are going to catch up. I have personally seen a couple of the nation state models which are evolving rapidly, not exactly like frontier model, but they are not behind. So it's going to happen that soon, today or later, so a couple of the other frontier models is going to evolve. And I think there was two sides. One side was from the regulators that let's block it, let's restrict it, and only allow need to know basis. But then there was a community wide out that let's open it around, right? So what these AI frontier models are exposing is our current weaknesses. They are not detecting new surface. Let's make sure that at least people are aware what is happening in that larger context there. But I would say that today or tomorrow, most of the other models are going to, honest answer is going to put across that. And I would say that a couple of the frontier models will also become more open source as tragically it goes across in that statement there.
0: Yeah, it's a rock and a hard place to make it open source, but at the same time having to, deal with the consequences of that, the harm that comes out of
2: Correct.
0: that, right? So, Jayant, help us illustrate what a cyber attack is going to be like for ordinary citizens. I mean, Hayrianto and I, the team, we use these AI tools every day for work. I'm sure a lot of people have to do that as well. So, with this warning of, bad actors increasingly using these tools to launch cyber attacks on government systems and businesses, what's a cyber attack going to look like for the ordinary citizen, the ordinary user like Hayrianto and myself? What's that going to look like? Can you give us an example?
2: I think you both were discussing earlier when I was joining that Instagram horizontal videos, right? That's going to become your new attack surface. And I think we have seen that. It is not that something tomorrow coming across. Most of the cyber attacks are going to become more personalized, right? More human in that nature. It's not looking going to look very sophisticated coming from a bad actor out there. It's going to be kind of an like IGTV story turning TV. Your TV is your new phone, content, context. It's going to become much more relatable, personal. We have seen context being evolving. 2025, we saw audios becoming more realistic. Now we are talking about videos coming into play. And people have lost real dollars behind the scenes. It's not that something tomorrow. It is happening present today there.
1: And that was our chat with Jayant Dave, Chief Information Security Officer at Checkpoint Software Technologies. Don't go away. The 9 o'clock news coming right up, and of course, the second hour of the morning report. So make sure you stay with us right here on CNA 938.
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9: Now, the morning report with Andrea Heng and Haryanto Dima.
1: Hey, hey, it is the second hour of the morning report right here on CNA 938. Well, the World Cup may be far away, but in Singapore, the fever is still on. Youth football academies with enrollments doubling overnight.
0: Oh, exciting stuff. But will this moment last beyond the final whistle? We're going to ask the man watching it all unfold on the pitch.
1: Plus, we are asking you this week, is venting on social media helpful or harmful? Let us know, 963-11938. Good morning. Here are the latest headlines coming up from the CNA Newsroom. With Andrea Heng, I'm Haryanto Diman. Chinese Premier Li Qiang will address delegates at the World Economic Forum in the southern city of Dalian this morning. This year's agenda is centered on how trade is shifting, where China's economy is headed, whether artificial intelligence can deliver real productivity gains, and how energy becomes a competitive edge. More than 1,700 leaders from government, business, and academia are attending the so-called Summer Davos. The gathering comes against the backdrop of trade tensions and tariff disputes, as well as rising geopolitical tensions.
0: And we move on now to the BRICS, where Chinese Foreign Minister Wang Yi has called on the group to strengthen cooperation in areas including global energy and food security. Now, Mr. Wang was speaking at a security meeting in New Delhi. He said all members of the alliance must elevate their standing in global affairs and speak up for justice. Mr. Wang also met with Russian Security Council Secretary Sergei Shoigu and urged the expansion of the BRICS mechanism to make it a leading force of the global south. The meeting of security heads in New Delhi comes as the US and Iran negotiate a peace deal after months of war. India's National Security Advisor Ajit Doval welcomed the MOU signed last week and the reopening of the Strait of Hormuz. He said it would ease disruptions in supply chains and strengthen energy security.
1: In other news, top US diplomat Marco Rubio insists the Strait of Hormuz will be toll-free. That is despite the Memorandum of Understanding with Iran indicating that Tehran will keep the waterway free of charge for 60 days only.
10: Well, that's the law. It's an international waterway. No country is allowed to charge tolls or fees on an international waterway. That's existing international law.
1: The US Secretary of State is in the Middle East to reassure Gulf allies, the UAE, Kuwait and Bahrain, about security and the US-Iran ceasefire deal. His visit comes amid a brewing dispute over UN nuclear inspections. US President Donald Trump insists Iran agreed to the resumption of the audits, contradicting Tehran's position.
11: They're wrong. They know they're wrong. They told us inside, and we have it down, 100% inspections. And if they were right, I'd cancel the meetings right now.
12: When will those inspectors actually be on the ground?
11: At the appropriate time. There's no rush, but they'll be on the ground at the appropriate time.
1: Iran sees its missiles as non-negotiable as it works on a final peace deal with the US. Mitch McCann tells us about the delicate balancing act Mr. Rubio faces as he seeks to reassure Gulf allies without jeopardizing negotiations with Iran.
13: Marco Rubio must convince these countries, that is the UAE, Bahrain and Kuwait, that this deal or this MOU benefits them by reducing the risk of missile strikes from Iran's proxies. But at the same time, while securing their support, he must also avoid publicly antagonizing Iran to prevent a backlash that could derail any future agreements. The concerns of these Middle Eastern countries include whether or not the agreement will require Iran to stop funding and arming its proxies like Hezbollah and Hamas. Marco Rubio says that the Memorandum of Understanding, which calls for the permanent termination of the war on all fronts, actually encompasses those Iranian proxies. So he says that's something they don't need to worry about. That is included in these talks. Another concern is the Strait of Hormuz. There are suggestions that Iran expects or wants to impose a toll on the waterway, and that will worry America's Middle Eastern partners as well. But Rubio and Trump have both dismissed the idea as fanciful, saying that that's not going to happen. It is on issues like that one that Rubio is going to have to walk a fine line, because Iran may feel that the United States is not committed to genuine negotiations if it states all its red lines publicly rather than in the negotiating room in Switzerland.
0: And Pakistan Prime Minister Shehbaz Sharif has warned against double standards when it comes to ballistic missiles as he hosted Iranian President Masoud Pezeshkian for talks in Islamabad. The Pakistani leader agreed with Mr. Pezeshkian that there is no mention of these weapons in the MOU and that Tehran has the same right as other countries to possess them.
14: There are many other countries around the globe who have such missiles in the stockpile. So why object to Iran's ballistic missile? This would amount to a controversy which will generate unnecessary delays and doubts and question marks.
0: Mr. Sharif hailed the signing of the US-Iran deal, saying it helped prevent a regional war. He vowed that Pakistan will continue to play its role in ensuring peace in the Middle East. Hira Mustafa explains why the Iranian president was in Pakistan and what both sides had hoped to achieve.
15: The timing of this visit is highly significant because this is coming right after the Lucerne summit that was held over the weekend. And experts who we have been speaking to in the capital are telling us that this is not at all an incidental trip because Pakistan is a key mediator between the warring parties and has been shuttling messages between the Iranian leadership as well as the Americans ever since the war on Iran started. So in that context, it's a highly consequential visit of the Iranian president to Pakistan, and while he arrived here in Islamabad, he was warmly welcomed by the Pakistani leadership. Officials here in Islamabad are also hoping that after the lifting of some sanctions from Iran during the talks in Switzerland, this could pave a way to restart the progress in Pakistan-Iran gas pipeline project and other energy projects that have been stalled over the years because there were sanctions on Iran.
1: Recent wars have shown how weaker actors can challenge major powers by leveraging emerging technologies such as drones. Singapore's Defence Minister Chan Chun Sing warns the trend could lead to dangerous miscalculations and further destabilise the global order. CNA's Nashwa Rohim with more.
16: Armed drones are helping supposedly weaker actors challenge the major powers. They're part of the new cheaper and more scalable technology. Speaking at the Middle East Institute conference in Singapore, Defence Minister Chan Chun Sing pointed out the trend of weaponizing economic supply chains and geography to hold the world to ransom.
17: Those who seek to capitalize on uncertainty to foment further instability and disruption to achieve their own objectives will certainly be cheered. If strategic deterrence by major powers is eroded, others might be tempted for greater adventurism. Such a transition is dangerous and challenging for everyone, including the big, medium, and small states.
16: Responding to a question about whether the US has lost a lot of credibility in the current process, Mr. Chan said that it would be unwise to jump to short-term conclusions. He also adds that Singapore will continue to invest in its defense, from budget to manpower. But sometimes what matters most is about the perception and calculations of the rest of the world. When it comes to respecting the rite of passage, like the one in the Strait of Hormuz, Mr. Chan said it's time to update the United Nations Convention on the Law of the Sea. Protecting it ensures that these waterways are open to carry critical flows of trade, energy, and data.
17: How do we have new rules building upon the foundation of UNCLOS that allows us to have clear rules on how do we build, maintain all these critical underwater infrastructures? And today, any attack on such infrastructure, any attack on one part of the infrastructure is an attack on the network. And that's why we have a shared and common interest to work together to deter and to prevent such things from happening.
0: Civil servants will receive a 0.45-month mid-year bonus, the highest since 2024. Junior-grade officers will also receive a one-time payment of up to $400, depending on their grade. The mid-year payment takes into consideration Singapore's economic performance in the first quarter of the year. But the Public Service Division says its downside risks to the economic outlook remain significant. Year-end payments will be calibrated according to developments for the rest of 2026. Here's Sanjeev Kumar Tiwari, General Secretary of the Amalgamated Union of Public Employees.
18: I think we are watching things closer to home that will matter to public officers really, where it concerns the day-to-day cost of living, the inflation and stuff like that. I think those are conditions that we will take into consideration towards the end. So the economy must do well so that we can able to then share the benefits with the rest of the public officers and the workers.
0: And that's the news. I'm Andrea Heng, together with Hairianto Diman. Get headlines anytime on CNA 938 and CNA.asia. Welcome to the second hour of the Morning Report this Wednesday, the 24th of June, 9:11 a.m. is the time. Let's get you some traffic updates. Accident on the BKE towards Woodlands after Woodlands Avenue 3, avoid lane 1. Accident on the PIE towards Tuas at Clementi Avenue 6. Accident on the SLE towards the CTE after Woodlands Avenue 12. Accident on the AYE towards the MCE after Portsdown Avenue on lane 1. An accident on Choa Chu Kang Drive towards Choa Chu Kang Way after KJE, avoid lane 4. Two breakdowns to note also, one on the SLE towards the BKE after Upper Thompson Road, and breakdown also on the TPE towards the PIE after Sengkang West Road. Please drive with extra care.
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0: The rain is clearing out island-wide. It should clear up by 11 a.m. today, making way for a pretty cloudy afternoon. Temperatures will peak at 32 degrees Celsius today. So nice and, well, in Singapore terms, sweater weather-ish. Be safe and put on your sunscreen. Bring out the brolly as well.
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1: Thank you for staying with us right here on CNA 938. Okay, so, you know, everybody is now on the World Cup fever, right? Mm. Everybody is all excited about the World Cup. It's happening all the way in the far, far west, relative to us, of course. Okay, thing is, though, it may be taking place thousands of miles away from here, but in Singapore, something else is taking shape.
0: Mm.
1: So inspired by watching their football heroes on the TV screen, children across Singapore, they are heading to the pitch. So some youth academies are seeing enrollments double. Free trial signups are also up by half. Youth jersey sales have more than doubled as well, and retailers can barely keep trading cards on the shelves.
0: I'm amazed trading cards are still a thing.
1: Still a thing, is making a comeback.
0: Yeah, and I think the World Cup has a lot to do with that for sure. Now, it seems every 4 years, the World Cup plants a kind of seed, right? Mm. Now, the question is whether this can be sustained, whether Singapore football can finally nurture it into something that lasts. And I'm personally hopeful, especially seeing how our boys are doing.
1: Yeah.
0: Let's talk about this now with Paul Adamberry, chairman at Get Gung Ho FC Celtic Soccer Academy. We want to know what he's seeing on the ground and what this moment could mean for the sport's future in Singapore. Paul, good of you to join us. Perfect person to talk about this with. So let's take a look at the signups at your academy. It's up 50%, more parents signing their children up for free football trials. And eventual enrollment from these trials, meaning the conversion rates, are up by 80%. That's a whopping number. What was your first reaction when you saw the surge? And what do you put it down to? I mean, did you expect this?
21: Good morning, Andrea. Good morning, Haryanto. We're delighted, but not surprised. At Celtic Soccer Academy Singapore, we're in an FAS-accredited academy that's partnered with Celtic FC Glasgow. We've seen a noticeable increase in inquiries, free trial registrations, and new players joining our programs over the last 6 to 8 weeks. What's particularly encouraging is that the interest isn't just coming from new football families. We're seeing kids that previously only played or trained with us recreationally, that are now looking to play in our competitive squad. The World Cup has a unique ability to inspire young people, and we're definitely seeing that effect on the ground in Singapore.
0: Mm, that's lovely to hear and very optimistic indeed. By the way, I just need to apologise and clear the air for the mispronunciation. It is the Get Gung Ho
21: Celtic.
0: FC Celtic Soccer Academy. Yes, I mispronounced it the American way.
1: Okay, so Paul, you are on the ground with these children every day,
21: yeah,
1: right? How would you describe the energy, the attitude they're bringing to training? I mean, what are they excited about?
21: Oh, the energy's been absolutely fantastic. At our weekly training sessions, children are arriving, talking about the matches they've been watching, discussing their favourite players and trying to recreate skills and celebrations that they've seen during the tournament on TV. There's a real buzz around football at the moment. The players are asking more questions, showing greater enthusiasm during training, and many are spending additional time practicing outside of the sessions. As a coaching team, that's exactly what we want to see.
0: How are you tweaking your training programs first and foremost to ride on the World Cup fever? Are you having World Cup themed matches, tournaments, mini tournaments of your own? Anything that's World Cup themed that, you know, these kids tend to look forward to, and even the adults, I dare say?
21: Yes, we're incorporating more World Cup inspired activities into the sessions. That includes mini tournaments, country-based teams when the kids play against each other, World Cup challenge matches, and skill stations inspired by some of the tournament's biggest stars. We're also using examples from World Cup matches to teach teamwork, decision-making, resilience, and overall game intelligence. It helps children connect what they're watching on TV with what they're learning on the pitch at training.
1: So, Paul, you know, every 4 years, right, we see this spike in interest. I think yes. Not only for the players, you know, or people who go, even for non, you know, football fans.
0: Yeah, suddenly I'm talking about offsides and how many goals and scores and stuff. Yeah.
1: Correct. And then after that, it fades. So what are you doing differently this time, you know, to make sure the children who sign up in June, they are still on the pitch next January
0: and beyond?
1: Yeah.
21: Well, the key is turning inspiration into participation. The World Cup creates the excitement, but it's the experience children have afterwards that determines whether they stay involved. At Celtic Soccer Academy Singapore, we focus on creating a fun, supportive environment where children can develop confidence, build friendships potentially outside of their school group, and improve their football skills. We also provide clear pathways from recreational football into more competitive opportunities for those that want to progress further. You know, at the end of the day, if children enjoy their first few months in football, they're much more likely to remain active and involved long after the World Cup has ended.
0: Yeah, exactly. And also, I think if their parents are very supportive, it helps as well. So let's talk about that pathway, Paul, about how, you know, kids, when they start getting interest and, you know, they practice, they show up and they keep that interest alive well into a professional career. What does that pathway look like? And how does an academy like yours get involved? And where does it stop getting involved? And then, you know, allowing that player to then progress to the next stage and handing over, as it were, right, to the next phase, right?
21: Yep. I mean, the pathway in Singapore is definitely improving. You know, the programs with the FAS and Unleash the Roar are definitely getting better and better each year. A child can begin in a grassroots academy like our own and then progress into competitive youth football, such as the Singapore Youth League, which we were one of the inaugural clubs to get involved with. You know, move through their school team, club football, potentially enter the National Development Centre system if they're recognised, and eventually pursue opportunities at the professional level. I mean, at Celtic Singapore, you know, as an FAS accredited academy that's partnered with Celtic FC, we've seen many players progress from recreational football into competitive environments once they've discovered a passion for the game. Mm-hmm. The challenge is really that Singapore's football ecosystem is still relatively small compared to major football nations. There are fewer professional clubs, fewer full-time academy environments, and less high-level competition available on a weekly basis. But the good news is that the participation is growing. More kids are playing football, which means that a larger talent pool is available. And that's ultimately how stronger football nations are built.
1: Paul, a sudden surge of demand is a double-edged sword, right? You would need more coaches, more pitch time, more equipment. How are you managing that pressure? And is there a risk that, you know, perhaps chasing numbers may come at a cost of the development exercise?
21: Well, as an FAS accredited academy, maintaining our coaching quality is our top priority. As the participation grows, you know, especially during the surge of the World Cup, we have to ensure appropriate coach to player ratios. As you mentioned, also sufficient pitch space, and enough qualified coaches to deliver a positive experience for each child. You know, that obviously equates to expanding coaching resources, opening additional training groups where we require that, and carefully managing schedules. You know, the growth is exciting, but it has to be sustainable. In the coming months, we look at adding two additional pitches to our roster, an MOE school pitch and an international school pitch. So that'll obviously be very useful. And our coaching team, you know, works alongside the Celtic FC Academy coaches that we bring out from Glasgow. They get a lot of professional development with them. It's an excellent opportunity for Singapore coaches to gain that exposure to a professional club and a Champions League side. So we're doing all that we can to support the staff, support the kids, and sustain the growth.
0: I'm just curious. So you talked about, you know, getting those coaches from Glasgow to teach and impart their knowledge to Singapore coaches.
21: Yeah.
0: Are we looking at other resources as well for coaching and development of those coaches as well? And what's the appeal for them to, you know, come to Singapore and share that knowledge?
21: There's a couple of clubs from Europe that might come out to do coaching, professional development in Singapore. Obviously, with our relationship with Celtic FC, that's a slightly more regular situation than other academies might offer their coaches. Ultimately, you know, this is something that we try to give our coaches two or three times a year. We fly the Glasgow staff out to Singapore. They conduct clinics and camps for local kids, and at the same time our coaches get to work alongside the coaches and are exposed to the new techniques, their delivery and approaches to training. Also, obviously our coaches follow the Celtic Academy curriculum, which is incredibly useful in delivery of sessions to our kids.
1: Paul, before we let you go, perhaps we want to ask you, and we should have asked you first and foremost, the team you are supporting for World Cup this time around.
0: Yes.
1: Yeah.
21: Oh, well, obviously I've got to say Scotland, right? I mean, if I didn't, I'd get in trouble.
0: You would, yes. And then you'd have to change your name and your identity.
21: Yeah, I hope none of my colleagues are listening. My dad will be supporting England. And my kids are supporting Australia.
0: Wow. Multinational support there. How are you? How do you think Scotland is performing, by the way? They seem pretty impressive so far, I got to say.
21: Well, they've got a big challenge coming up with Brazil. I saw an amusing meme this morning from a fish shop in Scotland that said fish isn't the only thing that's going to be battered this week. So, you know, we live in hope, right? We live in hope.
0: Of course, hope's healthy. A healthy dose of hope as well. We also know that, you know, I think England had that shocker 0-0 draw with Ghana as well. So I'm sorry to your dad there.
21: Yeah.
0: but I think your son is in for a treat. Australia is also proving quite strong, but we'll see how it all pans out. It's been an absolute joy talking with you, Paul. All the very best over there at the Academy. And here's hoping that we'll see an even stronger Singapore team by the end of,
21: you know,
0: all of this.
21: I mean,
0: this.
21: My kids' first national team is definitely Singapore.
0: Right? Wonderful.
1: Wonderful.
21: I mean, yeah, I grew up here. My kids grew up here. That's the team that we go to watch.
0: Fantastic. And it will be nice to hear them sing Majula Singapura as well. Paul, lovely as
21: that's
0: always.
21: Right. I've got the jersey.
0: Thanks very much. All the very best, yeah?
21: Yeah. Thanks so much, guys. Have a great morning.
0: Same to you. That's Paul Adam Berry, chairman of Get Gung Ho FC Celtic Soccer Academy. If you want to find out more, you can always check them out online, or you can listen back to this conversation on CNA 938 Listen on Spotify and on the CNA app.
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1: Alrighty, before we head on to our 9:30 news, very quick, we want to ask you this week, and that is venting on social media helpful or harmful?
0: How many times have you been tempted, Hairianto, to say something on social media because something pissed you off or you saw something that was distressing? I mean, truthfully.
1: Putting me on the spot here many times, like. Then I realized, you know, sometimes we have to be responsible, right?
0: Yeah.
1: Because of the work that we do and all that as well. So I pull myself back and then I go, okay, you know what? No.
0: Yeah.
1: Breathe.
0: Yeah.
1: Breathe and breathe.
0: Yeah.
1: Yeah. Okay, but that's to say that, you know, you shouldn't do. I would imagine sometimes it is an outlet for people to express.
0: I think also people feel like it's the quickest and most efficient way to seek justice.
1: Yes.
0: For better or for worse, right? Yes, whether that justice is warranted or not is a separate matter. But sometimes, I mean, I imagine some restaurants, for example, some diners who are really upset about something that happened at a restaurant and they're like naming and shaming that place or complaining about it on social media. And I've seen cases in which restaurant owners then take that feedback quite seriously. Yeah. And issue an apology for something. So in some instances, maybe venting on social media isn't always that bad.
1: Correct.
0: But when does it become, when does it cross the line, right? I think that's the question we want to ask. So we're talking about this because there have been instances recently, namely that involving our local actress, Joanne Pei, who is also a live streamer, by the way. And she was quite upset about a dealing that had gone wrong in China. And she took to social media to cancel the live stream. But I mean, that's the nature of her job. She is live and she cancelled it live while she was there. And she came on to explain why also. So what do you think? Is venting on social media helpful or harmful? 963-11938, let us know via WhatsApp. We also take voice notes. You can also call us, by the way, 669-11938. Once again, is venting on social media helpful or harmful?
3: 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Understand Asia.
1: With the time at 9:30, let's get you the latest from the CNA newsroom. Chinese Premier Li Qiang will address delegates at the World Economic Forum in the southern city of Dalian this morning. This year's agenda is centered on how trade is shifting, where China's economy is headed, whether artificial intelligence can deliver real productivity gains, and how energy becomes a competitive edge. More than 1,700 leaders from government, business, and academia are attending the so-called Summer Davos. The gathering comes against the backdrop of trade tensions and tariff disputes, as well as rising geopolitical tensions. Tan Su Hui is in Dalian and takes us through the major themes expected in Premier Li's speech.
4: The IMO Secretary General is...
1: And we will bring you that soundbite and that report by Tan Su Hui.
6: Now, recent speeches by Chinese Premier Li Qiang, he had pointed towards openness, consumption and innovation. And with the theme of this year's Summer Davos as innovation at scale, it's likely that this speech will be geared towards technological competition and collaboration. And that's especially as China is moving from technological breakthroughs towards productivity as well as growth. And this comes in areas like advanced manufacturing, robotics and clean energy. Now, yesterday I spoke with Kathy Lee. She is the head of Center of AI Excellence for World Economic Forum, and she talked about the strengths of China's AI ecosphere. Even as it matures, there are opportunities for foreign investors.
1: The United Nations has announced a plan to evacuate hundreds of ships stranded in the Gulf because of the US-Israeli war on Iran. The plan by the International Maritime Organization will allow some 11,000 seafarers to sail through the Strait of Hormuz and will be carried out with the cooperation of the US, Iran and Oman. Here is Stefan Dujarric, spokesperson for the UN Secretary General.
4: The IMO Secretary General, Arsenio Dominguez, said IMO secured the necessary safety guarantees and thoroughly verified the conditions for safe navigation to support these operations. The operation marks a significant step towards alleviating the humanitarian impact of the crisis on thousands of seafarers who've endured months of uncertainty, months of unrestricted movements, and mounting welfare concerns.
1: Oman says it's providing a temporary maritime corridor which runs close to its coastline. The US-Iran blockade during the conflict choked off maritime traffic in the waterway, leaving ships stranded in the Gulf with their crews on board for months. While crossings have begun to pick up after the US and Iran agreed to a temporary truce, traffic is still below pre-war levels. The UN says 46 ships were attacked during the war, killing 14 sailors. In other news, France has suffered its hottest day on record as a heatwave scorches Europe. The National Temperature Indicator, an average of temperatures across 30 weather stations, reached 29.8 degrees Celsius in France. It prompted the Eiffel Tower and the Louvre Museum to restrict visiting hours. France has recorded 40 fatalities from drowning in the past week, as people tried to find ways to cool down. Punishing temperatures extended to the United Kingdom and Spain, where weather agencies issued red alerts about the risks of extreme heat. Temperatures are expected to reach 39 degrees in London and other parts of southern England today and tomorrow. In an address at London Climate Action Week, UN Chief Antonio Guterres said that while artificial intelligence can accelerate climate solutions, AI firms are also hungry for land, water and power. He called on them to measure and publicly disclose their water, carbon and land use impacts.
7: The data centers behind it already consume more electricity than most nations. By 2030, they could use more power than all but five countries and enough water to meet the basic needs of all 1.3 billion residents of sub-Saharan Africa for an entire year.
1: Chinese e-commerce giant Alibaba has sued the US government for blacklisting it over alleged ties to the Chinese military. It has denied the claims and wants to be taken off the blacklist. The US has added firms including Alibaba, Baidu and BYD to a list of Chinese military companies. The blacklist does not have significant legal consequences, but does restrict their ability to work with the US military and receive research funding. Alibaba's lawsuit argues that the move is a violation of constitutional due process and the right to free speech. It says it presented detailed evidence showing that it does not support the Chinese military and that its products are not built for defense. The Pentagon has declined to comment on the case. Beijing has retaliated by adding American firms to its own list, including rare earth miners and defense companies.
0: 9:35 a.m., time for us to turn to some business headlines on CNA 938. Market volatility has returned, with AI once again at the center of the turbulence. Wall Street fell overnight amid doubts about growing debt-funded AI spending. It was the biggest tech pullback in recent weeks, with hundreds of billions of dollars knocked off the tech-heavy Nasdaq. CNA's Elizabeth Neo speaks with Nancy Tengler, CEO and Chief Investment Officer at Laffer Tengler Investments, in this report.
8: Our leading the declines were some of the market's biggest AI winners. We're talking about chip maker Micron and chip designer Arm Holdings. AI heavyweight Nvidia as well dropped back below the $5 trillion market valuation amid that sell-off. But some market watchers are not yet convinced that the AI trade has run its course, saying earnings growth continues to justify higher valuations.
9: We still think we're in a bull market. Earnings growth is robust and accelerating. Margins are at historic highs. And you've got a market multiple that's not out of line. The other thing that's really important to pay attention to is that earnings growth is kind of matching stock price performance.
8: The tech sell-off first took hold in Asia, with South Korea at the epicenter. The KOSPI ended down almost 10% there from a record. And the weakness rippled through Asia, dragging down shares in Japan and Taiwan as investors pulled back from AI-linked stocks. Other KOSPI's gains, though, remain largely intact, with the index still up more than 90% this year. But it is worth zooming in on where the volatility was centered in South Korean markets. Now, investors, they dumped some of the biggest beneficiaries of the AI boom, that is memory providers SK Hynix and Samsung Electronics. But apart from concerns over the sustainability of the AI rally, overseas investors also sold chip stocks following regulatory signals that the sector's rally has gotten overheated. Volatility in Samsung and SK Hynix shares has soared since the start of the year. One reason is a sell-off in South Korea was so sharp, and that had to do with a large, heavily traded product that was linked to SK Hynix. So when selling picks up, it doesn't just hit the fund, it feeds directly into the stock as well as the wider market.
0: That report by Elizabeth Neo. Elsewhere, global index provider MSCI has again given Indonesia more time to address investors' concerns in its review of the country's emerging market status. It warned, though, that a reclassification to frontier status is still on the table if progress is not sufficient by November. MSCI acknowledged recent reform measures taken by Indonesian authorities, saying it's a step in the right direction. The main concerns are opacity in shareholding structures and suspected coordinated trading behavior. As for South Korea, MSCI said it will remain in the emerging market category, citing the won's limited tradability outside the country. Operational burdens and restrictions on the trading and off-exchange transactions were also flagged. MSCI said Korean authorities had made progress in addressing these concerns, but noted that investors said issues have not yet been fully resolved. Mohit Mirpuri is fund manager at SGMC Capital. He tells us what this means for investors and what Indonesia must do to avoid being downgraded to frontier status.
10: Well, MSCI looks at reforms in practice, not on paper. The key takeaway is obviously this is a sigh of relief. Unfortunately, it comes with a warning label, so it's not a full resolution yet. Indonesia, as you pointed out, has retained emerging market status, and that removes an immediate forced selling risk. That matters because the market has already been punished heavily. As of yesterday, 23rd of June, the JCI is down 32% in US dollar terms. And although the markets rebounded from the lows from June 8th, about 17%, I think it's still too early. MSCI has essentially said not everything is fine. It's effectively said we acknowledge the reform steps, but now we need to see implementation. The damage has definitely been done. I mean, for an index to be down 42% up until June 8th is significant. In my view, it was a confidence issue, not a macro fundamental growth issue. Valuations are now very appealing, but of course, investors don't want cheap alone is not enough. JCI is trading around 9x forward earnings, which is distressed relative to its own history. Foreign positioning is light, 36% foreign ownership, down from 65% back in 2016. And these are typically, this creates asymmetry. So when everyone is already positioned underweight, the market does not need a perfect story to recover. It just needs fewer negative surprises, which Indonesia has unfortunately had a few surprises in the past 3 months.
0: That's business news as it breaks on CNA.Asia. Most markets in Asia are starting the day on the

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1: And four. Do look out also for a stalled vehicle on Tampines Avenue 5 towards Tampines Avenue 4 after Tampines Avenue 1. You'll need to avoid Lane 1. Please have a safe journey on the roads.
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3: Okay, this is very interesting.
1: Cold entrance.
3: Okay, no, because I am still in awe and in shock when I was watching this clip or this video report. Okay,
1: so let's tell our listeners what exactly we're talking about. So we discovered this online.
3: Yeah.
1: This trend in South Korea where you get to log into a website.
3: Yeah.
1: It looks like any other e-commerce website, right? Yes. Imagine you're Shopee, Lazada, whatever, Amazon. You go online, you add stuff to cart.
3: Sure.
1: You even check out the cart.
3: Sure.
1: But nothing turns up at your doorstep and you don't get charged money.
3: Exactly right. So when I was watching it, I'm like, what is going on? Is this a scam?
1: Okay, it's not a scam.
3: There we go, right?
1: Because you don't, obviously you don't have to key in your credit card details because you won't get charged. This is something called a dopamine site.
3: Yes.
1: And it's basically, you know, the feeling that you get when you buy something online and you're excited to receive it. So these are fake shopping sites where you can buy anything from food to clothes to cigarettes, apparently, in South Korea. And what they do is they give you that same dopamine hit that you get when shopping online. You just don't get, you just don't spend money lah.
3: Correct.
1: You just don't spend any money and nothing appears at your doorstep, which is great, right? So
3: correct.
1: If you are the sort who turns to shopping to relieve stress, to just, or, you know, you're doom scrolling and you want something new.
3: Yeah.
1: God forbid, a new online experience, as if we don't have enough of those already. This could be one of those things. So look them up. They're called dopamine sites and they're only in South Korea for now. At least that's what we know. Very fascinating. Would you go to a dopamine site? Would you go and want to experience it yourself?
3: Oh my God. You know, I have so many questions. I don't know if it's worth a conversation, to be honest, because at what point, right, then it doesn't, it stops being effective.
1: Yeah.
3: Right?
1: Yeah.
3: And
1: especially when you're not actually getting something.
3: Correct. And for which type of people that this would be effective for?
1: Well, apparently in South Korea, they are, I mean, we're not the only stressed people out in this world.
3: Sure.
1: Apparently, it's been received with rave reviews by South Koreans. They love having this site to shop at and, you know, have nothing happen after that.

0: no consequences basically to pay for. I'm with you here. I don't know if it works when you don't learn the consequences of your actions.
1: Yeah.
0: What if you actually transfer that experience to a real shopping site? And then you do end up spending money. Can you imagine if you were just willy-nilly adding like $1,000 sofa or a $13,000 luxury bag, and then you actually spend that money? Or like, yes, you save that money, but then do you end up with an even more FOMO experience?
1: Right.
0: I wish this were real. Yes, I wish I did have that $13,000 bag. Yeah.
1: Exactly. Because the thing is, I would imagine what happens if I am on this site and then there is something that I really want.
0: Yeah.
1: Right?
0: Yeah.
1: I do it and all that. And then I realize, fake lah, you know? I am not going to get this thing. Then how?
0: Guys, okay, you need to understand, Haryanto is so distressed by this, he stood up. Okay, in distress. So I think it's an interesting thing. I hope it doesn't come to Singapore because it will really upset Haryanto.
1: Yes, it would.
0: So, I mean, it's interesting, right? I mean, what people would do just to get a dopamine hit. Yeah. Have we reached that stage? Very interesting indeed. Dopamine sites in South Korea.
1: Not so much dopamine in the financial markets today, though, unfortunately. Market volatility has returned, with AI once again at the center of the turbulence. Now, Wall Street it fell overnight amid doubts about growing debt-funded AI spending. It was the biggest tech pullback in recent weeks, with hundreds of billions of dollars knocked off the tech-heavy Nasdaq.
0: That's right. Meanwhile, eyes are turning in the direction of Micron, which reports earnings tomorrow. It's a critical test for the AI memory boom that sent its stock past the $1 trillion mark. So earlier, Open for Business, we discussed the latest with Damian McIntyre, head of multi-asset solutions at Federated Hermes. We asked him if this is, in fact, the AI wake-up call that everyone else says this is.
2: We've heard of an AI wake-up call a couple of times now. I think it comes up about every 3 or 4 months. We were talking about it at the end of the year last year as well. What we're seeing right now is just kind of a healthy pullback after a very strong last 3 months. Looking in the United States markets, I mean, the Nasdaq is up tremendously from its March low. So is the S&P 500. But one of the things to keep in mind is these stocks are not moving disjointedly from their fundamentals. Their earnings growth has been absolutely tremendous. It has surprised to the upside, and it is very broad-based. So, yes, we do have a little bit of a pullback here, but we view it as a healthy correction, if you're even willing to use the word correction to begin with, because the S&P 500 is only 3.5% off its highs. The Nasdaq isn't much more. So it really isn't that large in the grand scheme of things.
1: So, Damien, does that keep you bullish on the S&P 500 by year end, you know, at 8,000?
2: Yes, we are bullish on the S&P 500 for year end and at broader equities as a whole. We think we're in the middle innings of a broader AI investment cycle. That really is helping out industrial companies, utility companies. We're hiring carpenters and plumbers, which are spending money at restaurants. It's really, you know, extending tremendously throughout the U.S. economy and the emerging markets economies. So we overall think, you know, companies are starting to see profitability growth. They're really having strong earnings growth, and we think this will continue at least through year end, if not into next year.
0: All right, interesting. So let's take a look at the other thing that has gotten tongues wagging. Kevin Warsh floating using trimmed mean inflation to filter out noise like oil spikes, much like the one we've just recovered from. First, before I ask an analytical question, can you help us explain what a trimmed mean inflation is in simple terms?
2: Yes. So if you look at, say, the CPI report, there are a number of items that are reported, anywhere from the price of bananas to how much your home internet costs. What the trimmed mean does is it lists all the items from top to bottom, and it eliminates the most highest growing companies and the or highest growing items in the CPI report and the lowest growing items in the CPI report. Think of it as gymnastics at the Olympics. They're eliminating the highest scoring judge and the lowest scoring judge and giving you the average. That's really what they're doing with the CPI report, eliminating the highest growing prices and the lowest growing prices.
0: Okay, that's a very clear explanation. Thanks for that, Damien. So now, does it actually give Kevin Warsh more room to hold rates using this method? Or does Wall Street just see it as an excuse to justify whatever the Fed wants to do anyway?
2: I think Wall Street will always justify what they think the Fed should do. But overall, it does give Kevin Warsh a little bit more maneuverability in the current economic environment. We have a CPI that is now on the headline version above 4%, which is a scary number. But the core version, stripping out food and energy, is still in the high 2%. So that just shows you maybe if he were to implement the trimmed mean CPI report, it might be closer to the 2-2.5 level than the 4 level. It ultimately allows them to be a little bit smoother, potentially even a little more forward-looking instead of reactive to major market events. And we think that will give a little bit more confidence into the market, especially as we have a new Fed chairman taking the reins.
1: All right. So your top call is a broadening rally. Overweight most of the U.S. market plus emerging markets. Now, after a week where Asian markets got hit hardest, does that broadening thesis survive, or does this kind of volatility make you, you know, want to concentrate back into the U.S. for now?
2: Volatility can be scary at times. It can also be a great friend. So whenever you are looking at your portfolio and you're thinking, oh, I wish I had more of a particular asset class, or I wish I had less of a particular asset class, volatility is the perfect opportunity to make adjustments. So we're looking at the Emerging Markets Index right now. It's one of our favorite calls. I know in the earlier section, they were discussing the KOSPI index falling 10% yesterday, which is a large source of volatility. But ultimately, we are big believers in this AI trade. We do think it's going to spread throughout all aspects of the global economy. So we would use any significant pullback. And I use the word significant because we're only a tiny bit back. But any significant pullback as an opportunity to further increase our equity risk.
0: All right, let's go to company news now, Damien. Micron reports tomorrow, and it's become obviously the most watched name in tech because it's gone past the $1 trillion valuation mark. DRAM prices up sharply this year, and now everyone is watching for clues on margin sustainability and also 2027 supply contracts, right? Especially as it pertains to AI. Everyone's looking to see whether that yield is worth something. What's the realistic risk, though, that even on a strong quarter is going to disappoint the market the way Broadcom did if we look back in the recent past?
2: You make a great point. Whenever there are extreme expectations like this, you fear that no matter what they deliver, it might not be enough for some of the most bullish investors. But ultimately, what we're looking at is primarily three things out of the Micron earnings. We're looking for more long-term strategic customer agreements in place for the company that will give more confidence into their growth in 2027 and beyond. Any commentary they have about CapEx and the supply and demand imbalance on memory, that'll be critical to DRAM pricing going forward. And then ultimately, what we're seeing in the past couple of days, fears of growing competition. You have China's CXMT really starting to make waves here. So any commentary that Micron has about growing competition, what that might do to their margins or their revenue growth, that will be a key thing to watch for investors.
1: And that was our chat with Damian McIntyre, who is head of multi-asset solutions at Federated Hermes.
0: All right, that's it from us today. But tomorrow, we want to ask you this question. Is venting on social media helpful or harmful? Please let us know what you think. Text us on WhatsApp 9631-1938. You can also send us a voice note or call us 669-11938. We'd love to hear from you. Do you think venting on social media is helpful or harmful? Stay around for the midday show with Cheryl Goh all the way till 2 p.m. You have a good one.
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11: Very good morning to you, 10 o'clock on this Wednesday, the 24th of June. Welcome to Mind Your Money with me, Cheryl Goh. Now, AI is supposed to help us save money. So why are some companies blowing through their budgets? We're going to find out very shortly. Also, frontier AI could be sophisticated cyber attacks, or could put sophisticated cyber attacks within reach of more bad actors. And the warning is that shift may just be months away. We're going to find out. But first, here's the news. Chinese Premier Li Qiang will address delegates at the World Economic Forum in the southern city of Dalian this hour. This year's agenda is centered on how trade is shifting, where China's economy is headed, whether artificial intelligence can deliver real productivity gains, and how energy becomes a competitive edge. More than 1,700 leaders from government, business and academia are attending the so-called Summer Davos. The gathering comes against the backdrop of trade tensions and tariff disputes, as well as rising geopolitical tensions. And China's Foreign Minister Wang Yi has called on BRICS countries to strengthen cooperation in areas including global energy and food security. Now, Mr. Wang was speaking at a security meeting in Delhi He said all members of the alliance must elevate their standing in global affairs and speak up for justice. Mr. Wang also met with Russian Security Council Secretary Sergei Shoigu and urged the expansion of the BRICS mechanism to make it a leading force of the global south. The meeting of security heads in New Delhi comes as the US and Iran negotiate a peace deal after months of war. India's National Security Advisor Ajit Doval welcomed the MOU signed last week and the reopening of the Strait of Hormuz, and he said it would ease disruptions in supply chains and strengthen energy security. Neha Punia tells us how India is balancing its ties with Washington and Tehran as the two-day meeting drew to a close.
10: This is taking place at a time when we've seen internal divisions within the bloc, with both Iran and the UAE on opposing sides of that Iran conflict. And India has tried to walk that tightrope to try and bridge those divides, but also try and keep the focus on building consensus on issues where there will be, a common viewpoint. You had Ajit Doval stressing that point where he said this is a significant bloc because this is a group of peace-loving countries who believe in a multipolar world. This is a bloc that represents just under half of the world's population and under 40% of the global economy. So it's important that there is consensus and a forward-looking vision as far as this bloc is concerned. The main theme was discussing non-traditional security threats, particularly with the advent of artificial intelligence. And Ajit Doval stressed that oftentimes the tools at the disposal of many governments are not developing as rapidly as emerging tech is, which is why consensus is important. And BRICS national security advisors and senior security chiefs have agreed to share more information in real time and work together to combat these challenges. But as you can imagine, traditional military conflicts were also very much top of the agenda, including the Iran war. But you did have criticism from members like Iran and Russia. You had Russia's top security chief, Sergei Shoigu, saying that West's desire to maintain a dominant position is causing unprecedented global insecurity. Iran saying that UAE was complicit with the US on attacks carried out on Tehran, and that it's hoping that the UAE will choose the path of regional cooperation.
11: And that was Neha Punia there. Now, the United Nations has announced a plan to evacuate hundreds of ships stranded in the Gulf because of the US-Israeli war on Iran. The plan by the International Maritime Organization will allow some 11,000 seafarers to sail through the Strait of Hormuz and will be carried out with the cooperation of the US, Iran and Oman. Is Stephen Dujarric, the spokesperson for the UN Secretary General.
15: The IMO Secretary General, Arsenio Dominguez, said IMO secured the necessary safety guarantees and thoroughly verified the conditions for safe navigation to support these operations. The operation marks a significant step towards alleviating the humanitarian impact of the crisis on thousands of seafarers who've endured months of uncertainty, months of unrestricted movements, and mounting welfare concerns.
11: Now, the U.S.-Iran blockade during the conflict choked off maritime traffic in the waterway, leaving ships stranded in the Gulf with their crews on board for months. While crossings have begun to pick up after the U.S. and Iran agreed to a temporary truce, traffic is still below pre-war levels. The U.N. says 46 ships were attacked during the war, killing 14 sailors. Now, top U.S. diplomats Marco Rubio insists the Strait of Hormuz will be toll-free. And that's despite the Memorandum of Understanding with Iran indicating that Tehran will keep the waterway free of charge for 60 days only.
16: Well, that's the law. It's an international waterway. No country is allowed to charge tolls or fees on an international waterway. That's existing international law.
11: The U.S. Secretary of State in the Middle East is to reassure Gulf alliances, the UAE, Kuwait and Bahrain about the security and the U.S.-Iran ceasefire deal. And his visit comes amid a brewing dispute over UN nuclear inspections. U.S. President Donald Trump insists Iran agreed to the resumption of the audits, contradicting Tehran's position.
17: They're wrong. They're wrong. They're wrong. They know they're wrong. They told us inside and we have it down 100% inspections. And if they were right, I'd cancel the meetings right now.
18: When will those, from your view, Mr. President, when will those inspectors actually be on the ground?
17: At the appropriate time. At the appropriate time. There's no rush. but they'll be on the ground at the appropriate time.
11: Iran sees its missiles as non-negotiable as it works on a final peace deal with the US. Now, Mitch McCain tells us about the delicate balancing act Mr. Rubio faces as he seeks to reassure Gulf allies without jeopardizing negotiations with Iran.
19: Marco Rubio must convince these countries, that is the UAE, Bahrain and Kuwait, that this deal or this MOU benefits them by reducing the risk of missile strikes from Iran's proxies. But at the same time, while securing their support, he must also avoid publicly antagonizing Iran to prevent a backlash that could derail any future agreements. The concerns of these Middle Eastern countries include whether or not the agreement will require Iran to stop funding and arming its proxies like Hezbollah and Hamas. Marco Rubio says that the Memorandum of Understanding, which calls for the permanent termination of the war on all fronts, actually encompasses those Iranian proxies. So he says that's something they don't need to worry about. That is included in these talks. Another concern is the Strait of Hormuz. There are suggestions that Iran expects or wants to impose a toll on the waterway, and that will worry America's Middle Eastern partners as well. But Rubio and Trump have both dismissed the idea as fanciful, saying that that's not going to happen. It is on issues like that one that Rubio is going to have to walk a fine line, because Iran may feel that the United States is not committed to genuine negotiations if it states all its red lines publicly rather than in the negotiating room in Switzerland.
11: And turning to some news in Singapore, well, Singapore's core inflation came in at 1.4% on year in May, unchanged from April. Headline inflation at 1.8% on year is similar to that of April. And that is as higher food and retail inflation was offset by lower services inflation. CNA's Glenda Chong brings us the numbers.
20: Private transport inflation saw a spike of 8.6% due to larger increases in car and motorcycle prices. Oh, conversely, electricity and gas prices fell, and at a pace similar to April. Higher imported cost pressures are expected. That's as global energy supplies have not fully resumed and shortages continue to pose risks. Core inflation and headline inflation are projected to average 1.5% to 2.5% this year.
11: And finally, in your news, well, Singapore could all play host to a game from the National Basketball Association, or NBA. That's the top professional league in the world. Only 5 countries outside the US and Canada have done so. But according to the NBA's head of Southeast Asia and Asia Marketing, Sheila Rasu, a game in Singapore may be possible if the basketball ecosystem improves.
21: Basketball as a sport is already pretty popular in Singapore in terms of everyone playing it. The more tournaments like this and the more playing and competing opportunities that basketball players get, whether in Singapore or the region, will hopefully elevate the game. And you will see where there are already players with Asian backgrounds that are playing in the NBA. So there is no reason why we can't have more of these. And hopefully there will be more.
11: Now, Singapore is hosting the NBA Rising Stars Invitational this week, with top Asia-Pacific youth teams vying for honours as well as spots in future development camps. And fans can also enjoy the NBA in-game experience with live matchday entertainment and players like the Los Angeles Lakers' Rui Hachimura in attendance. And that is your news with me, Cheryl Goh. Headlines anytime on CNA 938 and CNA.Asia. Alrighty, 10:10 on this Wednesday, the 24th of June. Let's do a quick check on the roads for you. Accident on the PIE towards Tuas after Toa Payoh. Please avoid lane 4. Accident also on the PIE towards Changi after Bukit Batok Road. Please avoid lane 1. Third accident on the AYE towards MCE after Pioneer. Seems really busy on the roads today. So as always, please do be patient. Drive carefully.
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11: Weatherwise today, thundery showers over many areas in the late morning, temperatures ranging from 23 to a bit more forgiving, high of 32 degrees Celsius. It's been hitting 34, 35 the past few days, so 32, a pretty welcome number.
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13: Now, Mind Your Money with Cheryl Goh.
11: Yes, hello. Welcome to Mind Your Money with me, Cheryl Goh. Now, AI was meant, among many other things, to help us cut costs. But for many firms at this point, it seems to be doing the opposite. Because it's often paid per use, spending can spike pretty fast and making AI one of the hardest costs to control. So here in Singapore, that cost is already the top barrier to adoption. So how do costs spiral? What are the red flags? And how can businesses ensure AI is actually delivering value? Well, to help us crunch the numbers today, we have with us Chris Jordan, Regional Vice President and Country Manager for Singapore and ASEAN at Monday.com. He joins me now in the studio. Chris, really nice to have you with us.
2: Thank you for having me. Looking forward to it.
11: Yeah, so, you know, AI, the broader picture, it's meant to help us save money. So why are some companies ending up with shock bills that they never saw coming?
2: It's a great question. I think it's probably worth taking a step back before we answer that, because we often think about AI as saving money. But actually, I think what we need to reframe that question as is kind of why are we using AI? Because
11: okay.
2: Sometimes it is to save money, right? Sometimes it is to drive productivity. Sometimes it is just to assist us, right? But I think what we're seeing is that businesses haven't quite worked out that yet because it's so new, right? And it's moving so fast that actually we really need to kind of reframe the why behind AI, as I like to say, right? The why behind AI. Why are we using AI? Because I think businesses have jumped in, which is great, but we're not really sure why we're doing it. So what's the business outcome we want?
11: Right.
2: And then let's work out if the cost is equivalent to that.
11: Okay, so a lot of people are adopting AI for the sake of adopting AI without very clear objectives as to what they want to use AI for.
2: Yes.
11: So that's what they've got to figure out.
2: 100%. I think we always think about AI in the context of what pain are you solving, right? What business problem are you trying to solve?
11: Yeah.
2: Because if you just give everyone access to a whole bunch of AI tools, great. You know, they might do some good things in pockets, but it's not going to be scalable. You're not going to have control over it. And that's where those shocks tend to happen. You've got lots of different systems in different departments happening all over the place, but no kind of control tower, as it were, to understand who's using what, how are we controlling that, and then what do we do off the back of it?
11: Yeah. Okay. So, you know, we've seen some cases of really massive, unexpected bills. How exactly does AI get and the spending get out of control so quickly without warning?
2: I think AI has changed, right? And AI has changed very quickly. I think when you think about the generations we've seen of AI, we started with this sort of AI assistant, which is when it became mainstream and everyone got very excited by the whole idea of being able to ask AI a question and it give you a response, right? ChatGPT was fastest ever growing product.
11: Yeah.
2: 100 million users in no time at all, in a couple of months, right? Then we moved to this kind of AI workflow. So more from a business context of, hey, if something happens here, then do Y, right? And it was very still predictive, so you still could control it. Now we're in the agentic era. Yeah. Now the difference from an agentic era is that these models, these AI tools and these agents work without you asking them to do something, right? So previously, you could control how much money you're spending on the AI because you control how many times you ask it to do something. Now with agents, they're autonomous. So they're working while you're sleeping. They're working while you're on holiday.
11: Right.
2: And so if you're not on controlling what they're doing and putting caps and things like that around it, then very quickly that shock can happen, right? Because they are not thinking that way, not controlling their costs. You need a human in the loop to be able to go, hang on a second, before this spirals out of control, I need to make sure that I can control and cap it.
11: Is there any way we can enter a prompt to say, cut my costs at this point? Not yet, right?
2: You can. You absolutely can. There are ways to do it, right? But I think it's always a fun test. I actually asked Claude before I came here this morning, how much is answering this question cost me, which is always a fun test, right? And it was very clear. Just saying hi is about 11 tokens.
11: Oh.
2: Right. So when you think about scaling an organization and the cost of tokens, right, you do need to think about how am I doing this? Why am I doing it? What is the business objective that I have behind it? Because otherwise, very quickly, as you say, it can spiral.
11: Yeah. Like, I mean, Copilot is embedded into our workflow. So I think most of us would have Copilot open at any one time. And there, we have thousands of employees here. So I can't imagine the cost for that. So, but anyway, yeah, we'll let the management deal with that. But at the core of this, obviously, is still pricing. AI is metered by usage. So it's not a flat fee. Like you said, it spirals, right? It adds up. So for finance teams, how should they go about budgeting for this?
2: Look, and this is what I was saying, how new it is, yeah. Right? Like, this is not a tried and tested path for some organizations. And it's funny, when you look at the Singapore economy and you look at the broader Asia economy, I often think about it as it's a two horse race, and it's two different speeds happening. You've got amazing digital native companies, Singapore bred, like the Grabs of the world, right? Who are doing amazing technological advancements, huge development teams. They know what they're doing. And then you've got very conservative, old school, fantastic businesses, but I would almost call them cloud conservative. So they're not jumping into this AI race yet, but they need a journey on it. So depending on which camp you're in, the way in which you think about the financial model of that is different, okay? And when we think about finance, what typically you want to do is predictability, right? Mm-hmm. How do I predict what's going to happen? Because if the business value is high, I'm happy to spend money on it, right? It's just like if you rewind a few years, if I wanted to grow revenue, I'd hire more people. That's going to cost me more money, right? Now we can use AI to do that. So if there's a clear business value and output for the advanced use cases, then it makes sense to spend money on it. But if you look at it from AI for AI's sake, suddenly it becomes, okay, how do I control that? Yeah. And again, the way that we think about that is the famous quote from Peter Drucker is, you know, what gets measured gets managed. Right. Mm. And for us, that's how we think about it at Monday. It's very much like, how do we make sure that you have full transparency? Because it is new. It is, you know, there are elements that are unpredictable, right, across any AI, right? Not talking Monday here, just talking across the entire ecosystem. And there are those shocks.
11: Yeah.
2: The way to avoid them is to kind of think about, why am I using it?
11: Yeah.
2: What's the value I'm getting from it?
11: Yeah.
2: And then can I see who's using it?
11: Yes.
2: How are they using it? And have that full transparency. And I think that's what we see. The issue is more around a whole bunch of different technology being used across a whole bunch of different business operations with no central control.
11: So would it make sense for companies to have some sort of tracking tool or team tracking the AI usage across the board? But that in itself would be a cost.
2: Yes, exactly. It's like it's a cost for a cost,
11: yeah.
2: Right? But I think when you look at the cost of setting that up, it's a lot lower than the potential exposure that you're going to have by not doing
11: bill.
2: It. Exactly,
11: yeah. Okay,
2: right?
11: Okay.
2: So we spend a lot of time talking to our customers across the region. And one of the things is that they're always looking at, okay, how does this work, right? How can I control it?
11: Yeah.
2: And we go down even when we think about it at a user level, right? So Cheryl, if I give you access to our AI, we can control how many credits you can use.
11: Okay, okay.
2: Right? And then it might say, hey, you know, we get an agent that alerts your finance team to say, hey, you're at 80%, you know, are you using it to good value?
11: Okay.
2: Because again, you might have people that are using it for amazing business outcomes, but then others that are just using it as, you know, my personal shopping assistant.
11: Plan their holidays.
2: Exactly.
11: Okay, so it's a good, there are ways to track and control it. So,
2: absolutely.
11: So it's not all is lost.
2: Yes.
11: What are some early red flags that businesses should watch out for before the costs get out of control?
2: I think, you know, there's a few things that we like to think about. I think the first one is always, you know, again, back to transparency, right? Is there a single view or somebody owning the budget in a way that allows us to then control it? I think, as I say, AI has moved so quickly that actually who owns the AI agenda in an organization, right, has changed, right? And it used to be potentially the CIO, it could be the CFO, but what we're seeing more and more is actually it's C-suite. Right, across the board. So CEOs are saying, hey, I want this AI initiative, right? And that's driving that, which is great. But you do need a kind of point person or team that has that control and that transparency to be able to go, okay, you know, yes, we're going to run these projects, but we do actually need to look at the ROI, right?
11: Okay.
2: Just like any project.
11: Yeah.
2: And we do need to understand, what is the business outcome we're trying to achieve? Are we driving the value from it? And then we analyze the cost.
11: Mm.
2: And I think a little bit, sometimes too often, we jump to technology first, rather than the business problem, and then who are the people that are going to run that, and what is the process we're going to have, and then the technology. And sometimes it reverses, which can create the issue, right? Yeah. We go technology first, then we worry about the problem, then we worry about who's going to use it, and then we worry about the process, and that's where things get unstuck.
11: Okay, so it's almost like seeing it as with every project, there's going to be a budget, there's going to be someone, a financial controller in some sense. So sort of like take that similar approach when it comes to AI usage, right?
2: Just absolutely.
11: Budget for it, plan for it.
2: Yeah.
11: And yeah, then we'll keep it not as scary as it comes to when it comes to costs, right?
2: Exactly. I mean, okay. If you think about it from a predictability perspective, I liken it to like a mortgage, right? You're doing, there's two options, variable or fixed, right? I know which one keeps up most Singaporeans at night versus the other, right?
11: Yeah.
2: And look, sometimes you win on the variable,
11: but
2: sometimes you don't.
11: Okay.
2: And actually, we can't control those things. So again, back to control.
11: Yeah.
2: You think about it like that, having that fixed and understanding of what's happening gives you that control. So I always like to liken it to other things outside of technology because it makes it a bit more kind of approachable.
11: Yeah, definitely. It makes it more easy to understand as well. So for SMEs though, how smaller businesses, maybe they have limited financial constraints, how can they start using AI without locking themselves into this mode of unpredictable spending?
2: Well, I think that the first thing is that we're in a very exciting period for those small medium enterprises, because historically growth was tied to people, and people at a cost level tend to be quite expensive, right? When you're buying kind of people from a capital perspective. But now we're balancing human capital with token capital, right? So the opportunity for those SMEs is massive, because they're no longer curtailed by, you know, headcount, which is very exciting for them. And if you look at Singapore, 48% of the growth of the economy is driven by those SMEs, according to the EDB, right?
11: Yeah.
2: Which is very exciting. And you can see they're doing some exciting things to incentivize technology use, such as the grants that the EDB has developed and what have you. So these are all things that are creating opportunities. Where I would start is back to what business pain point do I have that I need to solve?
11: Yeah.
2: Then I would do a data audit. And this is not a complicated, it sounds expensive and complicated. It's not.
11: Okay.
2: It's just a question of what data do I need to be able to fix
11: audit.
2: That problem?
11: Okay.
2: And then I go, okay, what's my pilot? So what's my, you know, small scale test that doesn't blow out, right? And you know what? Funnily enough, if it does work well and it scales, great problem, because you're solving a big business problem, right?
11: Yeah.
2: So that's how I would start. I think about what's the pain point. What's the data I need to fix that?
11: Yeah.
2: What tool do I need to then be able to do that? Let's test it, measure it, and then scale it. And that's where I would start with SMEs.
11: Okay.
2: And as I say, there's great government grants and opportunities to kind of leverage that to incentivize that, which is awesome. Yeah.
11: So it's not about implementing AI straight away across the board, but just identifying a project or an issue and using it to specifically address that first before, you know, scaling up.
2: Absolutely.
11: Oh, okay.
2: And I think every time we see it work, that's how it works, right? It's almost start small, control the problem, then you can control the output, you can measure it, as I said, and then once you've got that, you can scale.
11: Yeah, that makes a lot of sense, Chris. Okay, and for the larger companies with multiple teams using multiple versions of AI, how do you actually keep the spend control across such organizations, right? Because, you know, we've got Copilot in our laptops, but we've also got ChatGPT Enterprise, which we can, you know, access here if we want to. So already that's two. I think most of us have Claude or another version on our phones as well. So yeah, how do we control that?
2: Look, I think, as I say, the exciting thing is this is a good problem, right? In business, there tends to be good problems and bad problems. And I think the fact that there are so many powerful tools out there right now is a good problem. Right. And if you look at what's happening in Singapore as well, the investment in AI and the tools here is huge. Number three in the world, you know, only following, the only people beating Singapore from a AI research and investment is the US and China. Right. And in fact, I think they might even have just clipped one of those at the moment.
11: Oh,
2: right.
11: Really?
2: From a recent study I was looking at. So the excitement is there for the enterprise. Right. And the investment is there as a nation and a region.
11: Mm.
2: What we see as the bigger challenge is the fragmentation of the technology. And what I mean by that, right, is that you might have 20 core departments in the business, if not more, right, in the big enterprises.
11: Yeah.
2: The challenge comes when, to our point around control and understanding what's happening across the board, if every single person is using a different technology with a different pricing model, with a different consumable, it is very hard to track in one place, right? Back to that point, right?
11: Yeah.
2: So again, a lot of it comes from the fragmentation of the technology stack rather than necessarily the tool itself. So each tool individually probably does a great job. But what you need to look at is what tool do we want to, you know, really double down on so that we can have org-wide visibility and control over those costs to ensure that we don't have those spirals or those bill shocks, as you say.
11: Okay.
2: If you can do that, that's where you can really harness it. But also, if you think about how we use AI, that is the secret. Because AI works well as for you as an individual, Cheryl, myself as an individual. Yeah. Where it works better is if I can collaborate with you, if I can collaborate with my colleagues, if I can collaborate with my team in London, right? That is the power. And ultimately, that comes from the data and everything that sits behind it, as well as that control.
11: But it's kind of like, what if people have just have different preferences, right? Like, I've gotten used to using Copilot because it's integrated as part of my document, right? But other people prefer something else, you know. Do organizations have to cater to these personal preferences?
2: It's a great question. I think at some point there's got to be, you've got to overlay the business needs as well as the people needs, right? And I think when you think about the business needs, there's things like security, governance, right? And these are critical in the AI world. There's a lot of stories out there around, you know, AI going a little bit rogue. and we know only just last week, you know, new models released and then very quickly pulled back, right? And so I think of it from that business lens first. So actually, how do you make sure that you've got the right security and guardrails? Because there might be technology being used in pockets of shadow IT, as we call it, that actually probably shouldn't be used, right? And that's a challenge more from a security and governance.
11: Yeah.
2: So I think you have to put that first. And then the second part is the change management on the people. No one likes change. And everyone likes using their own thing and version of tool, just like everyone listens to their own radio and TV stations, et cetera, right? Yeah. Everyone has their preferences. At some point, there has to be a kind of an
11: some
2: alignment,
11: sort of integration, right?
2: But the change management and coaching people on that is a huge part of it.
11: Yeah.
2: Because again, we're thinking about technology, but there's also the huge human element, right? And I think that human part is the critical piece. If you educate people, train them on how to use one tool, you're probably going to get better results.
11: Yeah. People are most, you know, be more familiar with something that they've started with, and like, there's almost like a relationship sort of, right? Okay. Before we let you go, Chris, if there's a final thought or tip that you'd like to leave with our listeners today with regards to managing AI costs, what would it be?
2: I think a couple of things to finish with. Number one is that humans are still arguably more important, because I think sometimes we get caught up in this AI bubble a little bit, right? And I think there's four human elements that we need to think about, which is the four C's, as I call them, which is creativity, collaboration, communication, and critical thinking, right? No AI is ever going to take that away, hopefully, from us, right? But so that's, you've got the human element. Then you've got the AI piece. And with the AI piece, you think about, how do I maximize those four C's of the human? And typically, the way I think about it is AI should be giving you time. And time is the oxygen of those four C's. Mm. And if you can do that in a way that is controlled, where you're measuring the costs, the value to the business, and what the output looks like, and then you give time back to humans to do their best work, you're going to be in a great place.
11: All right. Really valuable tips and insights there. Thank you so much, Chris, for sharing all that with us today. We've been speaking to Chris Jordan on Mind Your Money, Regional Vice President and Country Manager for Singapore and ASEAN at Monday.com. This is Mind Your Money on CNA 938. I'm Cheryl Goh.
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11: 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Your news now with me, Cheryl Goh. Now, Chinese Premier Li Qiang is addressing delegates at the World Economic Forum in the southern city of Dalian. This year's agenda is centered on how trade is shifting, where China's economy is headed, whether artificial intelligence can drive real productivity gains, and how energy can become a competitive edge. Now, more than 1,700 leaders from government, business and academia are attending the so-called Summer Davos. The gathering comes against the backdrop of trade tensions and tariff disputes, as well as rising geopolitical tensions. Tan Sihui is Italian and takes us through the major themes that were expected in Premier Li's speech.
7: Now, recent speeches by Chinese Premier Li Qiang, he had pointed towards openness, consumption and innovation. And with the theme of this year's Summer Davos as innovation at scale, it's likely that this speech will be geared towards technological competition and collaboration. And that's especially as China is moving from technological breakthroughs towards productivity as well as growth. And this comes in areas like advanced manufacturing, robotics and clean energy. Now, yesterday I spoke with Kathy Lee. She is the head of Center of AI Excellence for World Economic Forum, and she talked about the strengths of China's AI ecosphere. Even as it matures, there are opportunities for foreign investors.
11: And you were hearing from Tan Sihui there. Now, the United Nations has announced a plan to evacuate hundreds of ships stranded in the Gulf because of the U.S.-Israeli war on Iran. The plan by the International Maritime Organization will allow some 11,000 seafarers to sail through the Strait of Hormuz and will be carried out with the cooperation of the US, Iran and Oman. Here's Stephen Dujarric, spokesperson for the UN Secretary General.
15: The IMO Secretary General, Arsenio Dominguez, said IMO secured the necessary safety guarantees and thoroughly verified the conditions for safe navigation to support these operations. The operation marks a significant step towards alleviating the humanitarian impact of the crisis on thousands of seafarers who've endured months of uncertainty, months of unrestricted movements, and mounting welfare concerns.
11: And we go now to France, that has suffered its hottest day on record as a heat wave scorches Europe. The national temperature indicator, an average of temperatures across 30 weather stations, reached 29.8 degrees Celsius in France. It prompted the Eiffel Tower and the Louvre Museum to restrict visiting hours. France has recorded 40 fatalities from drowning in the past week as people tried to find ways to cool down. Punishing temperatures extended to the UK and Spain, where weather agencies issued red alerts about the risks of extreme heat. Temperatures are expected to reach 39 degrees in London and other parts of southern England today and tomorrow. In an address at Local Climate Action or London Climate Action Week, UN Chief Antonio Guterres said that while artificial intelligence can accelerate climate solutions, AI firms are also hungry for land, water and power. He called on them to measure and publicly disclose their water, carbon and land use impacts.
8: The data centers behind it already consume more electricity than most nations. By 2030, they could use more power than all but five countries and enough water to meet the basic needs of all 1.3 billion residents of sub-Saharan Africa for an entire year.
11: Chinese e-commerce giant Alibaba has sued the US government for blacklisting it over alleged ties to the Chinese military. Now, it has denied the claims and wants to be taken off the blacklist. The US has added firms including Alibaba, Baidu and BYD to a list of Chinese military companies. The blacklist does not have significant legal consequences, but does restrict their ability to work with the US military and receive research funding. Alibaba's lawsuit argues that the move is a violation of constitutional due process and the right to free speech. It says it presented detailed evidence showing it does not support the Chinese military and that its products are not built for defense. The Pentagon has declined to comment on the case. Beijing has retaliated by adding American firms to its own list, including rare earth miners and defense companies. That's your news with me, Cheryl Goh. Headlines anytime on CNA 938 and CNA.asia. Asia Business Now on CNA 938. South Korea's chip heavyweights Samsung and SK Hynix are rebounding. They bore the brunt of yesterday's losses, partly due to concerns about the sustainability of the AI rally. But investors also sold chip stocks following regulatory signals that the sector's rally had gotten overheated. Damien McIntyre is head of multi-asset solutions at Federated Hermes, and he tells CNA that the KOSPI's concentration risk and how it leaves markets more exposed to sharp moves in a handful of stocks.
9: The KOSPI index is highly concentrated at this point. SK Hynix and Samsung dropping more than 10% yesterday, taking the KOSPI index down itself just about 10%. Those two names are roughly 50% of the index, given, you know, daily moves. Maybe they could be a little higher, a little lower. That's a lot of concentration in two names. Here in the United States, we talk about the Magnificent Seven and the concentration risk that they offer to the U.S. markets. And then when you compare it to the KOSPI index, it's more than, you know, two names taking up roughly 50% of the index. Now, those names are very important to the global economy. They're very critical to the AI trade as a whole.
11: And we go now to how global index provider MSCI has again given Indonesia more time to address investors' concerns in its review of the country's emerging market status. It warned, though, that a reclassification to frontier status is still on the table if progress is not sufficient by November. MSCI acknowledged recent reform measures taken by Indonesian authorities, saying it's a step in the right direction. Now, the main concerns are opacity in shareholding structures and suspected coordinated trading behavior. Now, as for South Korea, MSCI says it will remain in the emerging market category, citing the won's limited traceability outside the country. Operational burdens and restrictions on trading and off-exchange transactions were also flagged. Now, MSCI said Korean authorities have made progress in addressing these concerns, but noted that investors said issues have not yet been fully restored. Now, Mohit Mirpuri is fund manager at SGMC Capital. He tells us what this means for investors and what Indonesia must do to avoid being downgraded to frontier status.
10: Well, MSCI looks at reforms in practice, not on paper. The key takeaway is obviously this is a sigh of relief. Unfortunately, it comes with a warning label, so it's not a full resolution yet. Indonesia, as you pointed out, has retained emerging market status, and that removes an immediate forced selling risk. That matters because the market has already been punished heavily. As of yesterday, 23rd of June, the JCI is down 32% in US dollar terms. And although the markets rebounded from the lows from June 8th, about 17%, I think it's still too early. MSCI has essentially said not everything is fine. It's effectively said we acknowledge the reform steps, but now we need to see implementation. The damage has definitely been done. I mean, for an index to be down 42% up until June 8th is significant. In my view, it was a confidence issue, not a macro fundamental growth issue. Valuations are now very appealing, but of course, investors don't want cheap alone is not enough. JCI is trading around 9x forward earnings, which is distressed relative to its own history. Foreign positioning is light, 36% foreign ownership, down from 65% back in 2016. And these are typically, this creates asymmetry. So when everyone is already positioned underweight, the market does not need a perfect story to recover. It just needs fewer negative surprises, which Indonesia has unfortunately had a few surprises in the past 3 months.
11: And that is your business news as it breaks on CNA.Asia. On the roads as we approach 10:40 on this Wednesday, the 24th of June. Let's see. Accident on the PIE towards Tuas after Toa Payoh with congestion till CTESLE. Please avoid lane 4. Another accident on the PIE towards Changi after Bukit Batok Road. Please avoid lane 2. Accident as well on Upper Thompson Road towards CTE after Yio Chu Kang Road. Please avoid lane 4. As always, please do be patient. Drive carefully.
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11: This is Mind Your Money on CNA 938. You're with me, Cheryl Goh. Now, a new Five Eyes report warns that frontier AI tools could soon help bad actors carry out sophisticated cyber attacks faster and at a greater scale. And the concern is that widely available tools such as ChatGPT, Gemini, and Claude are becoming capable enough to shorten the time and expertise needed to launch complex attacks. Earlier on Open for Business, Andrea Hing and Harianto Diman spoke with Jayant Dave, who is Chief Information Security Officer at Checkpoint Software Technologies, on what the report found and why the threat has become so immediate.
14: Now, you rarely see, if I look at most of the Asia regulations, as well as global regulations coming into play, five countries rarely speak together in one voice. That's a timeline which they are mentioning about months, not years, now days. The scale which we are seeing is that the agentic AI surface, which is rapidly evolving,

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1: I think this has been questioned for last 2 years. And I think if I look at today, right, AI versus AI, the head start is always with the bad guys first. And the reason, underlying reason behind is that they don't have regulations to be followed, for example. They don't need to require board's approval. They are not dealing with legacy infrastructure where you have a business impact. I think you both were chatting around with Instagram and Facebook being down recently, right? So I think those all dynamics of legacy, board approval, regulatory requirements does not apply to them. So always in such cases, bad actors will have an upper hand. But if I look at 20 years being defender is that if you do things right, if our fundamentals are strong, we can definitely, I think in the long run, the game card will be turning towards defender. And that's what something we had to look into, like context and data and fundamentals, as we were repeating there around, that will come into play as the defenders will have upper hand. But as of today, as I look at last two quarters of report, any of the cyber reports around the globe, bad actors do have an upper hand at this point of time.
2: You raise a very important point there, Jayan, because I'm wondering, right, you talked about all the regulatory processes that a lot of us have to go through to get stuff rolled out in order to be better defended against bad actors. I'm wondering if there's ever a time, in your opinion, that the good guys can be ahead of the bad guys.
1: Yes, I would say that eventually, it's not going to be a winning game. As a defender, good guys, we will be always looking for a draw, right? We are not going to go and attack the bad guys. That's not something we do. It's not about capability, but it's an obligation to our stakeholders, to our board, to our regulators that we will not go in behind the bad actors. We always work with the regulators in this case, or FBI, Interpol, alignment, then go behind the bad guys there. So the best thing as a defender, we will be always be looking at draw. So prevention first mindset should be very important. I think most of the regulators around the world, including Singapore, has been very vocal about resilience, right? So it's not about, I have seen that many big organizations do not fail about the preparedness, but when the bad day happens, they are not able to take that punch or the crisis, right? And that's where it's very important to make sure that at least we are able to draw, right? It's not about winning. It's making sure 100 out of 100 if you're able to defend that at a point of time.
3: So the advisory flags frontier AI models as the big threat. Yet we know the US just recently cut off foreign access to Anthropic's most advanced models. Jayan, does that leave defenders outside America, you know, including companies here in Singapore, worse off, not better?
1: I'll give you my honest opinion and an answer on that. Yes, I would say that if you look at it's a middle ground. Now, if you look at the frontier models out there, right, potentially there's a risk if it gets wider to the public domain. So I think most of the regulators, including the US regulators, did play a very important part that actually restrict them, right, to make sure that it's only allowed and given to the necessary advisors out there. But from the defender's perspective, when I look at the open source models are evolving rapidly fast. Now, you look at any of the technology, whether it's internet or whether it's Insta, Sociogram, which we were discussing earlier, is that now the genie is out of the bottle, and then we have to make sure that restricting can help for a certain point of time, but eventually the open source models are going to catch up. I have personally seen a couple of the nation state models which are evolving rapidly, not exactly like frontier model, but they are not behind. So it's going to happen that soon, today or later, so a couple of other frontier models is going to evolve. And I think there was two sides. One side was from the regulators that let's block it, let's restrict it, and only allow need to know basis. But then there was a community wide out that let's open it around.

0: Right. So what these AI frontier models are exposing is our current weaknesses. They are not detecting new surface. Let's make sure that at least people are aware what is happening in that larger context there. But I would say that today or tomorrow, most of the other models are going to, honest answer is going to put across that. And I would say that a couple of the frontier models will also become more open source as tragically it goes across in that statement there.
1: Jayant Dave, Chief Information Security Officer at Checkpoint Software Technology, speaking to our colleagues there. Meanwhile, Wall Street retreated from record highs as concerns over debt-funded AI spending hit technology stocks. The Nasdaq fell 2.2%, while the sell-off spread across global markets as investors also reassessed how high U.S. interest rates could go. And SpaceX has now fallen for three straight sessions, while Micron's upcoming earnings will test confidence in the AI memory boom. So earlier in Open for Business, Andrea Hing and Haryanto Demand spoke with Damian McIntyre, head of multi-asset solutions at Federated Hermes, on whether this sell-off is the AI wake-up call that markets have been expecting.
2: What we're seeing right now is just kind of a healthy pullback after a very strong last 3 months. Looking in the United States markets, I mean, the Nasdaq is up tremendously from its March low, so is the S&P 500. But one of the things to keep in mind is these stocks are not moving disjointedly from their fundamentals. Their earnings growth has been absolutely tremendous. It has surprised to the upside and it is very broad-based. So yes, we do have a little bit of a pullback here, but we view it as a healthy correction, if you're even willing to use the word correction to begin with, because the S&P 500 is only 3.5% off its highs. The Nasdaq isn't much more. So it really isn't that large in the grand scheme of things.
3: So, Damien, does that keep you bullish on the S&P 500 by year end, at 8,000?
2: Yes, we are bullish on the S&P 500 for year end, and at broader equities as a whole. We think we're in the middle innings of a broader AI investment cycle, that really is helping out industrial companies, utility companies. We're hiring carpenters and plumbers, which are spending money at restaurants. It's really, extending tremendously throughout the US economy and the emerging markets economies. So we overall think, companies are starting to see profitability growth. They're really having strong earnings growth, and we think this will continue at least through year end, if not into next year.
4: All right, interesting. So let's take a look at the other thing that has gotten tongues wagging. Kevin Warsh, floating using trimmed mean inflation to filter out noise like oil spikes, much like the one we've just recovered from. First, before I ask an analytical question, can you help us explain what a trimmed mean inflation is in simple terms?
2: Yes. So if you look at, say, the CPI report, there are a number of items that are reported, anywhere from the price of bananas to how much your home internet costs. What the trim mean does is it lists all the items from top to bottom, and it eliminates the most highest growing companies and the or highest growing items in the CPI report and the lowest growing items in the CPI report. Think of it as gymnastics at the Olympics. They're eliminating the highest scoring judge and the lowest scoring judge and giving you the average. That's really what they're doing with the CPI report, eliminating the highest growing prices and the lowest growing prices.
4: Okay, that's a very clear explanation. Thanks for that, Damien. So now, does it actually give Kevin Warsh more room to hold rates using this method? Or does Wall Street just see it as an excuse to justify whatever the Fed wants to do anyway?
2: I think Wall Street will always justify what they think the Fed should do. But overall, it does give Kevin Warsh a little bit more maneuverability in the current economic environment. We have a CPI that is now on the headline version above 4%, which is a scary number. But the core version, stripping out food and energy, is still in the high 2%. So that just shows you Maybe if he were to implement the trimmed mean CPI report, it might be closer to the 2, 2.5 level than the 4 level. It ultimately allows them to be a little bit smoother, potentially even a little more forward-looking instead of reactive to major market events. And we think that'll give a little bit more confidence into the market, especially as we have a new Fed chairman taking the reins.
3: All right, so your top call is a broadening rally. Overweight most of the US market plus emerging markets. Now, after a week where Asian markets got hit hardest, does that broadening thesis survive, or does this kind of volatility make you want to concentrate back into the US for now?
2: Volatility can be scary at times. It can also be a great friend. So whenever you are looking at your portfolio and you're thinking, oh, I wish I had more of a particular asset class, or I wish I had less of a particular asset class, volatility is the perfect opportunity to make adjustments. So we're looking at the Emerging Markets Index right now. It's one of our favorite calls. I know in the earlier section, they were discussing the KOSPI index falling 10% yesterday, which is a large source of volatility. But ultimately, we are big believers in this AI trade. We do think it's going to spread throughout all aspects of the global economy. So we would use any significant pullback. And I use the word significant because we're only a tiny bit back, but any significant pullback as an opportunity to further increase our equity risk.
4: All right, let's go to company news now, Damien. Micron reports tomorrow, and it's become obviously the most watched name in tech because it's gone past the $1 trillion valuation mark. DRAM prices up sharply this year, and now everyone is watching for clues on margin sustainability and also 2027 supply contracts, right? Especially as it pertains to AI. Everyone's looking to see whether that yield is worth something. What's the realistic risk, though, that even on a strong quarter is going to disappoint the market the way Broadcom did if we look back in the recent past?
2: You make a great point. Whenever there are extreme expectations like this, you fear that no matter what they deliver, it might not be enough for some of the most bullish investors. But ultimately, what we're looking at is primarily three things out of the Micron earnings. We're looking for more long-term strategic customer agreements in place for the company that'll give more confidence into their growth in 2027 and beyond. Any commentary they have about CapEx and the supply and demand imbalance on memory, that'll be critical to DRAM pricing going forward. And then ultimately, what we're seeing in the past couple of days, fears of growing competition. You have China's CXMT really starting to make waves here. So any commentary that Micron has about growing competition, what that might do to their margins or their revenue growth, that will be a key thing to watch for investors.
3: Damien, SpaceX meantime has now fallen for three straight sessions, dipping briefly below its IPO price. And you're raising hundreds of billions in value. Now, you believe this kind of volatility isn't surprising given the hype and limited float. You've talked about the core thesis moment. Is this it, or is this a signal to perhaps stay away until things settle?
2: Yeah, it's been a wild ride already for investors of SpaceX, and probably rhymes a little bit with the early days of Tesla and investors experiencing with them, with both companies being run by Elon Musk. Ultimately, this is a company that has a lot of hype behind it. It's trading at very high valuations, and expectations for revenue and earnings growth are in, further out years than just this year. So you mentioned the limited float. That's one concern as insiders begin to vest and their shares become available to for sale, what that mean for SpaceX. But ultimately, at the end of the day, investors need to take a look at, why are they buying the company in the first place? What does it mean with the Starlink satellites, the potential for data centers in outer space, which sounds like a science fiction novel? But overall, you know, this is something that we would expect to see in a very large IPO of this magnitude. And don't forget, Elon Musk himself is a pretty polarizing individual in how many people view him. So I'm sure there are a lot of people buying and selling the name just simply because of who the CEO is.
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14: Now, Eat Drink Singapore with Cheryl Goh.
1: 11 o'clock on this Wednesday, the 24th of June. Welcome to Eat Drink Singapore. Coming up, we're going to head over to Chef X at Clarke Quay, where a pasta fish pop-up turns fish into a meal, an exhibition, and a conversation about what and how we choose to eat. Also on some food for thought, with a letter to myself, a young lawyer who left private practice to stand with migrant workers reflects on the cases that shaped her. All that's coming up, but first, here's the news. China's Foreign Minister Wang Yi has called on BRICS countries to strengthen cooperation in areas including global energy and food security. Mr. Wang was speaking at a security meeting in New Delhi on the sidelines of the BRICS Security Summit in India. Now, he said all members of the alliance must elevate their standing in global affairs and speak up for justice. Mr. Wang also met with Russian Security Council Secretary Sergei Shoigu and called for the expansion of the BRICS mechanism to make it a leading force of the global south. The meeting of security heads in New Delhi comes as the US and Iran negotiate a peace deal after months of war. India's National Security Advisor Ajit Doval welcomed the MOU signed last week and the reopening of the Strait of Hormuz, and he said it would ease disruptions in supply chains and strengthen energy security. Neha Punia tells us how India is balancing its ties with Washington and Tehran as the two-day meeting drew to a close.
15: This is taking place at a time when we've seen internal divisions within the bloc, with both Iran and the UAE on opposing sides of that Iran conflict. And India has tried to walk that tightrope to try and bridge those divides, but also try and keep the focus on building consensus on issues where there will be, a common viewpoint. You had Ajit Doval stressing that point where he said this is a significant bloc because this is a group of peace-loving countries who believe in a multipolar world. This is a bloc that represents just under half of the world's population and under 40% of the global economy. So it's important that there is consensus and a forward-looking vision as far as this bloc is concerned. The main theme was discussing non-traditional security threats, particularly with the advent of artificial intelligence. And Ajit Doval stressed that oftentimes the tools at the disposal of many governments are not developing as rapidly as emerging tech is, which is why consensus is important. And BRICS national security advisors and senior security chiefs have agreed to share more information in real time and work together to combat these challenges. But as you can imagine, traditional military conflicts were also very much top of the agenda, including the Iran war. But you did have criticism from members like Iran and Russia. You had Russia's top security chief, Sergei Shoigu, saying that West's desire to maintain a dominant position is causing unprecedented global insecurity. Iran saying that UAE was complicit with the US on attacks carried out on Tehran, and that it's hoping that the UAE will choose the path of regional cooperation.
1: And you were hearing from Neha Punia there. The United Nations has announced a plan to evacuate hundreds of ships stranded in the Gulf because of the US-Israeli war on Iran. The plan by the International Maritime Organization will allow some 11,000 seafarers to sail through the Strait of Hormuz and will be carried out with the cooperation of the US, Iran and Oman. Here's Stephane Dujarric, spokesperson for the UN Secretary General.
6: The IMO Secretary General, Arsenio Dominguez, said IMO secured the necessary safety guarantees and thoroughly verified the conditions for safe navigation to support these operations. The operation marks a significant step towards alleviating the humanitarian impact of the crisis on thousands of seafarers who've endured months of uncertainty, months of unrestricted movements, and mounting welfare concerns.
1: Now, the U.S.-Iran blockade during the conflict choked off maritime traffic in the waterway, leaving ships stranded in the Gulf with their crews on board. With crossings that have begun to pick up after the U.S. and Iran agreed to a temporary truce, traffic is still below pre-war levels. Now, the U.N. says 46 ships were attacked during the war, killing 14 sailors. And top U.S. diplomat Marco Rubio insists the Strait of Hormuz will be toll-free, and that's despite the Memorandum of Understanding with Iran indicating that Tehran will keep the waterway free of charge for 60 days only.
11: Well, that's the law. It's an international waterway. No country is allowed to charge tolls or fees on an international waterway. That's existing international law.
1: The U.S. Secretary of State is in the Middle East to reassure Gulf allies, the UAE, Kuwait and Bahrain, about the security and the U.S. Iran ceasefire deal. His visit comes amid a brewing dispute over UN nuclear weapons inspections. US President Donald Trump insists Iran agreed to the resumption of the audits. That's contradicting Tehran's position.
16: They're wrong. They know they're wrong. They told us inside, and we have it down 100% inspections. And if they were right, I'd cancel the meetings right now.
17: From your view, Mr. President, when will those inspectors actually be on the ground?
16: At the appropriate time. There's no rush, but they'll be on the ground at the appropriate time.
1: Now, Iran sees its missiles as non-negotiable as it works on a final peace deal with the U.S. And Mitch McCain tells us about the delicate balancing act Mr. Rubio faces as he seeks to reassure Gulf allies without jeopardizing negotiations with Iran.
18: Marco Rubio must convince these countries, that is the UAE, Bahrain and Kuwait, that this deal or this MOU benefits them by reducing the risk of missile strikes from Iran's proxies. But at the same time, while securing their support, he must also avoid publicly antagonizing Iran to prevent a backlash that could derail any future agreements. The concerns of these Middle Eastern countries include whether or not the agreement will require Iran to stop funding and arming its proxies like Hezbollah and Hamas. Marco Rubio says that the Memorandum of Understanding, which calls for the permanent termination of the war on all fronts, actually encompasses those Iranian proxies. So he says that's something they don't need to worry about. That is included in these talks. Another concern is the Strait of Hormuz. There are suggestions that Iran expects or wants to impose a toll on the waterway. And that will worry America's Middle Eastern partners as well. But Rubio and Trump have both dismissed the idea as fanciful, saying that that's not going to happen. It is on issues like that one that Rubio is going to have to walk a fine line, because Iran may feel that the United States is not committed to genuine negotiations if it states all its red lines publicly rather than in the negotiating room in Switzerland.
1: Pakistan Prime Minister Shahbaz Sharif has rejected what he called double standards when it comes to ballistic missiles as he hosted Iranian President Masoud Pezeshkian for talks in Islamabad. Mr. Sharif said there's no mention of Iran's missile program in the MOU and that Tehran has the same right as other countries to possess them.
19: There are many other countries around the globe who have such missiles in the stockpile. So why object to Iran's ballistic missile? This would amount to a controversy which will generate unnecessary delays and doubts and question marks.
1: And here Mustafa explains why the timing of Mr. Pezeshkian's visit to Pakistan is particularly important.
20: The timing of this visit is highly significant because this is coming right after the Lucerne summit that was held over the weekend. And experts who we have been speaking to in the capital are telling us that this is not at all an incidental trip, because Pakistan is a key mediator between the warring parties and has been shuttling messages between the Iranian leadership as well as the Americans ever since the war on Iran started. So in that context, it's a highly consequential visit of the Iranian president to Pakistan. And while he arrived here in Islamabad, he was warmly welcomed by the Pakistani leadership. Officials here in Islamabad are also hoping that after the lifting of some sanctions, from Iran during the talks in Switzerland, this could pave a way to restart the progress in Pakistan-Iran gas pipeline project and other energy projects that have been stalled over the years because there were sanctions on Iran.
1: And that wraps your news with me, Cheryl Goh. Headlines anytime on CNA 938 and CNA.Asia. On the roads, let's see, there is an accident on the PIE towards Tuas after Topayo with congestion till the CTE City. Please avoid lane 4. Vehicle breakdown on the CTE towards AYE at Brattle Road exit, and heavy traffic on the BKE towards Woodlands between Woodlands Road and the SLE. Weather-wise, partly cloudy for the rest of today. Temperatures ranging from 24 to 33 degrees Celsius.
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1: Hello and welcome to Eat Drink Singapore with me, Cheryl Goh. Now, for most of us who enjoy seafood, how many of us actually know what fish is at the wet market, right? Do we actually know what we're eating? Well, Pasa Fish started by bringing people through wet markets to better understand where seafood comes from. And now they're taking that idea to the dining table with their first ever pop-up at Chef X, a Far East organization initiative that gives emerging and home-based chefs a chance to test their F&B concepts at Clark Quay Central. And for Pasa Fish, that means turning the dining room into part meal, part learning experience, and bringing their signature tours into the kitchen and, of course, onto our plates, into our bellies. So to tell us more about this very fascinating concept, we have with us today Kenny Lick and Elliot James Ong, who are co-founders of Pasa Fish. Kenny and Elliot, happy World Oceans Day and welcome to Eat Drink Singapore.
22: Happy World Oceans Day.
1: Yeah. Okay. So for listeners who are new to you guys, tell us how Pasa Fish came about and what got you into starting the conversation around the fish that we eat in Singapore. Who's taking this?
22: Yeah, I think it's a long story, but I'm just going to keep it short. Yeah. So Kenny and I used to work at the Worldwide Fund for Nature, WWF. Oh. We went into conservation. Wow. And after we left WWF, we started traveling around Southeast Asia. So we both realized that through that experience, we both love seafood. But we also care for the animals that we use in our seafood in Singapore. And as we were traveling around Southeast Asia, we were like, wow, these markets are really interesting. And we always visit a market when we go to different countries. Yeah. But how come we aren't going to the ones in Singapore?
1: Right here at home,
22: and
1: right?
22: We were thinking about that. Yeah, it should be just as interesting. So when we came back, we paid a visit to several of our big markets and realized that, yeah, the diversity is really, really cool. Why aren't people, you know, exploring our wet markets, getting to know the food that we eat? So we decided that with our knowledge, because we grew up going with our mothers, our grandmothers to the market, learning different names, learning the uses and things like that. So through that, visiting the wet markets, we also realized Singaporeans are losing touch with it. So that was the first touch point. Yeah. And then we decided to weave in sustainability and more of like historical narratives and things like that.
1: I really like the point you made about how Singaporeans are losing touch and that it's something that's really important to preserve in a way. I mean, like you, I also grew up following my mom to the wet market. But now, if you ask me to go by myself, I'm very intimidated because I also really don't know what I'm doing, right? And, you know, my mom had her regular like vegetable man who would even, you know, could pre-pack her orders and everything. And same with fish, right? But for me, it's like, oh dear, I really don't know what I'm doing. So I really love that you're trying to help bridge that gap with more people. I think that's a really great effort that you guys are doing. Pasafish has spent a lot of time bringing people to the wet markets and having these conversations with the fish sellers. How did you eventually end up into the kitchen at Chef X, and how are you using the menu to help diners see the value of lesser known fish beyond familiar names like maybe salmon or sea bass?
0: So I think the concept was actually explored very early on. We have always been doing like collaborations with different chefs. And we both cook a lot ourselves as well. And, you know, because of Pasafish, we always think like food, you know, in Singapore is one of the bridging points across people and different communities as well. So with our menu as well, we actually focus on three separate touch points. First is actually a head-to-tail kind of dining. So we try to utilize everything from, you know, the rolls, the fats of the fish, skin, even the livers as well. So we want to bring back this whole sustainability concept where we are not leaving fish to waste. And then the second one is also a little bit on heritage cuisines. So cuisines that is not very oftenly found outside, more in homes rather. So we want to bring back this knowledge of reminding people like, oh, this is what we grew up with and this is part of our culture as well. And last of all, we also want to feature all these different alternative fishes, we call them. Because I think outside, like you mentioned, we eat sea bass, we eat salmon, we eat batang. But a lot of them are now either over-farmed, over-fished as well, which becomes an environmental problem. Henceforth, what we do is we get fishes that commonly you wouldn't see is sold outside commonly. So we have done silver grunts or commonly known as silver snappers as well. We have done giant trevallies, and our next up in the coming week is actually using cobias. I'm very sure this is quite unfamiliar to many people, but that's kind of what we want to do. We want to say that you don't always have to eat the same fish. There's just a different way of prepping different types of fishes.
1: Are the fishes that you mentioned deep sea fish or they're freshwater fish?
0: I'll say like it's quite a mix.
1: Okay,
0: we have some like bottom dwellers, we have some pelagic fishes.
1: I see.
0: And some of them are just lesser known just because in certain cultures they're big, but not so much in Singapore because we're just not used to seeing them. Or it's not widely available because there's not much value for fishmongers and fish merchants to bring them in.
1: Especially if there's no demand, right?
0: Exactly.
1: So let's talk about Chef X, because this is not just a sit and dine place. How are you bringing the wider Pasafish experience of the fish markets and the fish sellers into this space?
22: I think it's a dining experience, but also we wanted it to be more of a learning experience and a place to get to know us. So a lot of people have been following us on social media and coming with us on our tours, but getting to know us personally, Chef X is a great space for that. I mean, when we have time. So you can come out and talk to the customers, explain a bit more really behind the concept of Pasafish. We also have I would say mini, but actually it's quite a widespread of items that we put on display. It's like a mini museum where we have all these traditional fish traps, we have fish specimens, we have all our merchandise on display, and also information boards so people can dine, take a break, have a look around, and then go back to their meal or have a chat with us.
1: Nice. So it's really, you're really bringing a part of the Pasta Fish experience, that educational aspect of it, into the Chef X space.
0: Exactly. And you don't even have to dine with us. You can just come in for a free look around.
1: Oh, really? Yeah. Oh, that's very nice. I don't think any other residents at Chef X have done something like this. So you guys are the first. So let's talk a bit about the food that's being served at Chef X. The menboyu uses ikan parang with a honey lemon drizzle. And ikan parang is often overlooked by diners because of its bones. But it can have, it still has a long place in local cooking. So what made you want to put this this dish on the menu in this way?
0: Right. So I think like with fish paste, there's a lot of time we actually focus on using yellowtail today. And not saying that it's not great, but we have found records that it's overfished in many areas. So we are trying to diversify a little bit about the different types of fishes that we use. The other one that is also commonly used is the trap fin bream. Oh. We call it angoli kia as well. So we are trying to discover new other fishes to use. And actually, wolf herring or ikan parang is actually commonly used as well. We call them saito or sitao.
1: Yeah, I think I've heard of that.
0: Yeah, so, but then nowadays, just because there's too much work deboning it or, you know, just getting the scraps of meat out of it. So it's slowly disappearing as well. And it's actually a really delicate and also sweet fish that actually pairs very well with, you know, like a very buttery brioche on top, which we wrapped it in.
1: Wow.
0: Yeah, so that's actually one of the other initiatives that we're trying to push, you know, all these alternative fishes.
1: Yeah.
0: And, you know, it tastes great. It's part of our culture as well. So we thought everything comes together with this fish.
1: Yeah, wow. It sounds very intriguing. I'm very curious as well, Kenny. There's also the Jukut Blok, which brings together Northern Balinese soup, pumpkin leaves from Khatib, and fish from a farm in Penang. So how does this dish counter the bias against farmed fish?
0: Yeah. Right. So, so this dish, basically, the origins of it is actually from this Northern Bali village that we often run trips, and also our friends are there. It's called Les Village in Buleleng, Bali. And so a little bit of shout out to Lou and also Komang for giving the recipes. Mm. So the idea of using farm fish is actually something that we've been working with the SFA on, trying to spread a little bit more locally farm fishes available out there. But I think there's a lot of stigma that goes with a lot of farm fish because there's a muddy smell, or maybe it's, you know, raised on chemicals. So I think that's kind of stigma isn't always true, especially in Singapore, in our local aspects, because there is a lot more regulations and controls with it. So we do know this particular fish merchant that, you know, sells fishes from his friend's farm in Penang.
1: Okay, wow.
0: So that's why we actually work on a lot of traceability work, knowing exactly where our fish is from, how is it farmed, or even how the fish fries were actually caught, or is it like, you know, from a closed loop system as well.
1: I see.
0: So taste-wise, I think it's very comparable. And we don't always feature farm fish, but we do switch them up as well, depending on what is available, what isn't.
1: Yeah.
0: Because what we at Pasta Fish want to do is also to work with the seasonality of things. We don't want to, you know, force fishes to come out at unnatural timings.
1: Yeah, and for farmed fish, you want to change the perception that, you know, not all of it is bad, right?
0: Exactly.
1: Some of it can be done, you know, with a lot of ethically and sustainably as well.
0: Mm-hmm.
1: Okay, a very surprising dish to find on your Pasta Fish menu are your takes on kaya toast and tiramisu. I can't even, my brain is having a bit of a glitch here. How did you rework these familiar desserts into your Pasta Fish menu?
0: Right, so with kaya toast, I think like, I've always loved salted caramel, or rather not too sweet of things, and I often introduce quite a bit of salt into it.
1: Yeah.
0: So I was all like, fish sauce is salty, and since we're on the topics of fish, why not, right? Honestly, a lot of feedback has been it's a little bit salty, but I think largely it's because there's not a lot of like, you know, salty kayas out there. So it takes a little bit getting used to it.
1: Okay.
0: But we do serve them on a homemade baguette. From Rustic Crumb as well. And that baguette, actually, since you have the chew, the more you chew into it, the sweetness and saltiness kind of like combines
1: together.
0: Yes, exactly.
1: Oh.
0: And we also make like a saltfish powder butter. It's a compound butter. And that kind of like adds on to the funkiness of it.
1: Wow.
0: And with tiramisu, I think like I've always made quite a mean tiramisu because my complaint is always this. Yeah, right? Yeah. So my complaint has always been that there's not enough coffee, there's not enough like alcohol in it.
1: Okay.
0: And that's why for mine, I always load it up with a lot of coffee and a lot of
1: rum.
0: Well,
1: we don't use rum, we use honey whiskey. Honey whiskey, wow. Yeah. Okay, okay.
0: So it's one of Elliot's and my favorite drink.
1: Nice.
0: Back then, I think we were grown a bit sick of it.
1: too much of a good thing.
0: Exactly. And that salty roll kind of like pairs perfectly. And especially with like flying fish roll, it's very poppy, crunchy in a way. So you actually get this extra texture that tiramisu often miss because they are of soft materials, right? Like cream and also a soaked lady
1: the
0: fingers
1: biscuits,
0: as well.
1: Yeah.
0: Right.
1: Yeah. So you put flying fish roe into your tiramisu.
0: Yes.
1: Wow.
0: That's, right.
1: that's mind blowing. How did you even think about that? Like
0: honestly, I go to bed with too many ideas. So that just like popped up one night. I was like, oh yeah, things work.
1: And then, so it gives, I can imagine, because it's got a bit of that crunchy little poppy kind of texture. So that's what you're adding into the tiramisu.
0: Exactly.
1: Oh my goodness. That sounds fascinating.
0: Of saltiness that I mentioned.
1: Wow. Okay. Now I really got to make a trip down and try this. Okay. And we've also got your super fish, super spelled S-O-U-P-E-R, super fish, which draws from Teochew fish soup and confinement cooking with thread fin. So how did that dish connect heritage cooking with your pasta fish identity? Yeah.
0: So my family's all Teochew. So I think anyone in my family that gets, you know, after they bore a baby, often this soup is actually just a commonplace for us all. So I think green papaya is also something that we don't eat very often outside of somtam.
1: Yeah.
0: So I thought like it's great to reintroduce this kind of like other ingredients that's often being found in homes, but also not outside in restaurants.
1: Yeah.
0: And then this traditional soup, the reason is also because we're using Indian thread fins, which we often know as uyu or kurau. And that particular fish is one of, seen as one of the most nutritious fish. It's also one of the most expensive fish out there.
1: Oh, really?
0: So that's also one big reason why most places outside would not sell it. Since, you know, we have Chef X on hand, that allows us to play around a little bit more with the ingredient cost.
1: Mm.
0: So that's why we are able to serve it.
1: Oh,
0: and
1: wonderful.
0: We want everyone to, you know, really fall in love with fish again.
1: Yes.
0: So we only want to offer out the best possible fish out there.
1: May I ask, when you say expensive, what kind of a price range are you looking at? Per kilo?
0: Per kilo, we are, I mean, it reach upwards of even $100 as well, depending
1: on
0: how big it is and also from where it is.
1: Oh,
0: and
1: wow.
0: Because we fillet our fish ourselves, gut it and everything, we kind of know how big that fish can be.
1: Okay.
0: So generally, we use around 4 to 6 kilograms of fish for one single fish.
1: So that's $400 to $600.
0: Well, that is a little bit cheaper, and it helps that we are friends with a lot of fish merchants,
1: okay.
0: So we
1: do
0: get it at a bit of a discount.
1: Wow. Okay. A very prized fish that's on the menu, only at the Pasha Fish Chef X residency. So your chance to go try that out. You also recently held a Gurago supper, which is a Eurasian dinner drawing on Elliot's heritage and old family recipe. So tell us more about what that night was like and how did it shape what diners can look forward to for the rest of the Chef X residency.
22: Yeah, I think that dining event kind of exemplifies what we want to do at Pasta Fish. So I've always wanted to do a Eurasian dinner because a lot of Eurasian recipes are not out there. It's kind of kept within the home. So I want to expose Singaporeans to a part of our shared heritage that's not normally on display. And at the same time, also introduce different fishes to them. One, we use one locally farmed fish, so a locally farmed red snapper.
1: Mm.
22: And then instead of pomfret, which is a very popular fish, we use this fish called a moonfish. And that is just what I happened to see on the day before the event. So normally when we do these kind of private dining events, we'll go out to the market and see what interesting fishes that we can find that's a bit of an alternative to popular fishes that we have.
1: Yeah.
22: So the moonfish, we've only seen about twice in the market. So just really lucky that it was there on that day. And we tried it out, experimented with it on the day before. And then the day of, everyone really liked it. It's kind of an in-between between ikan kuning, your nasi lemak fish, and pomfret. Yeah. And then aside from that, also bringing through mine and my, I guess, distant cousins, recipes, family recipes.
1: Yeah,
22: so
1: wow.
22: A lot of curries, a lot of dishes that feature like saltfish pickle, all these like interesting condiments as well that we don't normally see outside.
1: And you know, usually with Eurasian food, we tend to do the typical devil's curry and all that. So it's a lot of meat-based dishes. It's really nice that you're adding the fish element into
22: it. It was hard to find. I think I had to dig up, but it was interesting.
1: I can imagine it was pretty
22: hard,
1: right?
22: Yeah, interesting to revive those recipes.
1: Well, I'm glad that it all came together. Are any of these dishes going to be on the Chef X menu?
22: The saltfish pickle is on Chef X menu. Okay. So we tried to use as many, I guess, fish parts as possible. Yeah. So saltfish is a way of preserving fish past the due date, right? Same as pickled vegetables or things like that. So that's one way that we're doing it.
1: Oh, very, very cool. Okay, so this is what the next question is for the both of you. We want to hear your thoughts. Because pasta fish, you know, it's grown into a community of fish sellers, farms, artists, volunteers, and chefs. So with this new Chef X chapter, what conversations do you hope it will help to open up? And who else would you like to bring into this community? Maybe, Elliot, we hear from you first.
22: Yeah, so I think it's really grown into a really nice community. We've collaborated with researchers, with fishmongers, with government agencies, with just people who love fish, love looking at fish live in the water and also love eating fish.
1: Yeah.
22: I think where we want to see it go is we want to do a lot more research, I think, both on the heritage side and also on the sustainability side of things. So we're looking at a lot more collaborations as well on that side. And I think we just want the community to grow. I think we want our team to grow as well. Mm. So right now we're a small team, but we're always looking for more and more help.
1: Yeah. Kenny, anything to add to that?
0: Yeah. I think like generally everyone we met is so interesting. And honestly, without pasta fish, we wouldn't have met most of them.
1: Yeah.
0: So we really want to see a little bit more people from the source countries where we actually supply our fishes. So I think that's one of the other things that we're trying to work on so that we can actually bridge, you know, whether it's the restaurant scenes or hawker scenes, to actually become these sustainable communities where we actually consume fish that are, we know that it's sustainability caught and we know exactly where it's from. So that's actually a core of our work that we are slowly trying to expand into right now. Mm. So it's always on our plan, but I think now we've grown to a size that we can really start exploring it.
1: Wonderful. We've been speaking today on Eat Drink Singapore to Kenny Lick and Elliot James Ong, the very passionate founders behind Pasta Fish. I really can feel your energy and your love for what you do. So kudos to the both of you.
0: Thank
1: We're
0: you.
1: Rooting for you here at Eat Drink Singapore, and we hope that you will bring more wonderful experiences to a lot more people here in Singapore. So thank you so much. If you want to check out the Pasta Fish Eat House residency at Chef X, they are at Clarke Quay Central, Level 3, Unit 103, until the 27th of July. You still have some time, but don't wait. 27th of July. Are you open for both lunch and dinner?
0: We are. So we are doing 12 to 2.30 for lunch and then 6 to 10 for dinner.
1: 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So you can go get your pasta fish fix for either lunch or dinner at Chef X at Clarke Quay Central. 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
0: Thanks, Cheryl.
1: Thank you.
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1: It's time for your news on CNA 938, and you're with me, Cheryl Goh. Chinese Premier Li Qiang has outlined Beijing's roadmap for its economy ahead with a focus on innovation as its new growth driver. And he was speaking at this year's Summer Davos Forum in Dalian. Mr. Li added that the country's economy has showed resilience amid global supply shocks and geopolitical risks, with AI development and integration at the forefront. He signaled China's openness for greater cooperation and international partners as Beijing works towards welcoming more foreign investment. And our CNA correspondent, Tan Sihui, is in Dalian, and she takes us through the key points of Premier Li's speech.
4: That key message for at least the first half of his speech, it was really to reassure investors, to reinforce commitment to openness. He mentioned some of the key words, and this includes stability. He said that China's economy got off on a good start. It grew by 5% in quarter one, and then there was sound momentum in the second quarter. And this is even though there was a lot of volatility at the start of this year in the international landscape. He also talked about dynamism. He talked about the demand potential, especially in services and new types of consumption. He says that the flow of goods is vibrant. He also mentioned integration. He said that China is committed as ever to open further, and he says that China is the world's second largest import market for 17 years in the running.
1: And that was CNA's Tan Sihui there. Now, the United Nations has announced a plan to evacuate hundreds of ships stranded in the Gulf because of the US-Israeli war on Iran. The plan by the International Maritime Organization will allow some 11,000 seafarers to sail through the Strait of Hormuz and will be carried out with the cooperation of the US, Iran, and Oman. Here's Stephen Dujarric, spokesperson for the UN Secretary General.
6: The IMO Secretary General, Arsenio Dominguez, said IMO secured the necessary safety guarantees and thoroughly verified the conditions for safe navigation to support these operations. The operation marks a significant step towards alleviating the humanitarian impact of the crisis on thousands of seafarers who've endured months of uncertainty, months of unrestricted movements, and mounting welfare concerns.
1: Oman says it's providing a temporary maritime corridor which runs close to its coastline. The US-Iran blockade during the conflict choked off maritime traffic in the waterway, leaving ships stranded in the Gulf with their crews on board. While crossings have begun to pick up after the US and Iran agreed to a temporary truce, traffic is still below pre-war levels, and the UN says 46 ships were attacked during the war, killing 14 sailors. And France has suffered its hottest day on record as a heat wave scorches Europe. The National Temperature Indicator, an average of temperatures across 30 weather stations, reached 29.8 degrees Celsius in France. It prompted the Eiffel Tower and the Louvre Museum to restrict visiting hours. France has recorded 40 fatalities from drowning in the past week as people try to find ways to cool down. Punishing temperatures extended to the United Kingdom and Spain, where weather agencies issued red alerts about the risks of extreme heat. Temperatures are expected to reach 39 degrees in London and other parts of southern England today and tomorrow. In an address at London Climate Action Week, UN Chief Antonio Guterres said that while artificial intelligence can accelerate climate solutions, AI firms are also hungry for land, water, and power, and he called on them to measure and publicly disclose their water, carbon, and land use impacts.
5: The data centers behind it already consume more electricity than most nations. By 2030, they could use more power than all but five countries and enough water to meet the basic needs of all 1.3 billion residents of sub-Saharan Africa for an entire year.
1: And what exactly is driving the extreme conditions that hundreds of millions are seeing in Europe? Well, Judy Yu explains in this report with a statement by Robert Henson, meteorologist at Yale Climate Connections.
7: Meteorologists point to a weather pattern known as Omega Block. It's formed when a zone of high pressure becomes trapped between two low pressure systems, creating a shape that resembles the Greek Omega letter. Now, the system draws hot air north from North Africa while preventing cooler weather from moving in. Now, as a result, the heat becomes trapped over the same areas for days, allowing temperatures to climb steadily higher. In some cases, a high pressure system can develop into a so-called heat dome that acts like a lid on a pot, trapping hot air near and ground and suppressing cloud cover. With more sunshine reaching the surface, the heat continues to build. Scientists say weather patterns like Omega blocks and heat domes are not new, but they warn that climate change is making the heat waves they produce more intense as rising global temperatures increase the amount of heat already in the atmosphere.
8: We tend to think of deadly weather events as the things that are dramatic and visual, like a hurricane or a tornado or a flash flood. Heat can be just as dangerous and every bit as deadly, even if it's not dramatic, even if it seems calm and pleasant, and the winds are light and the sun shining. Those are some of the most dangerous heat days.
1: That is your news with me, Cheryl Goh. 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Asia Business Now on CNA 938. Asia markets are headed mostly higher after a global tech sell-off driven by renewed doubts over AI valuations and the payoff from huge AI spending. South Korea's chip heavyweights are mounting a rebound today. They bore the brunt of the losses yesterday as investors dumped some of the biggest beneficiaries of the AI boom. Part of that is due to concerns on the sustainability of the AI rally, but investors also sold chip stocks following regulatory signals that the sector's rally had gotten overheated. Damien McIntyre is head of multi-asset solutions at Federated Hermes, and he takes us through the KOSPI's concentration risks that leaves markets more exposed to sharp moves in a handful of stocks.
9: The KOSPI index is highly concentrated at this point. SK Hynix and Samsung dropping more than 10% yesterday, taking the KOSPI index down itself just about 10%. Those two names are roughly 50% of the index, given, you know, daily moves. Maybe they could be a little higher, a little lower. That's a lot of concentration in two names. Here in the United States, we talk about the Magnificent Seven and the concentration risk that they offer to the U.S. markets. And then when you compare it to the KOSPI index, it's more than, you know, two names taking up roughly 50% of the index. Now, those names are very important to the global economy. They're very critical to the AI trade as a whole.
1: We move on now to how Chinese e-commerce giant Alibaba has sued the U.S. government for a blacklisting its alleged ties to the Chinese military. It has denied the claims and wants to be taken off the blacklist. The U.S. has added that firms including Alibaba, Baidu and BYD to a list of Chinese military companies. The blacklist does not have significant legal consequences, but does restrict their ability to work with the U.S. military and receive research funding. Alibaba's lawsuit argues that the move is a violation of constitutional due process and the right to free speech. It says it presented detailed evidence showing that it does not support the Chinese military and that its products are not built for defense. The Pentagon has declined to comment on the case. Beijing has retaliated by adding firms to its own list, including rare earth miners and defense companies. And that is your business news. Business news as it breaks on CNA.Asia. And let's check on the roads for you. Accidents on the PIE towards Tuas after Clementi. Please avoid lane 4. Traffic light blackout at Woodlands Avenue 9, Walk and Loop. And another traffic light blackout at Upper Serangoon and Aogang Street 21. Roadworks on the ECP towards the city after PIE. Please avoid lane 1 there as well. As always, please do be patient. Drive carefully.
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1: And let's go now to a letter to myself with Joel Chua, bringing you some food for thought as he speaks to a young lawyer who left a promising career in private practice to serve migrant workers in the community. And his guest is Shukrina Salam.
21: Now, a letter to myself with Joel Chua.
23: Thank you so much, as always, for joining us. Our guest today is a young lawyer who left a promising career in private practice to serve members of a specific community, the migrant workers who are so integral to building and maintaining Singapore's physical infrastructure and so much more. Sharing with us how her journey in supporting the migrant workers community has shaped her views, how common legal issues are managed, and her letter to herself in just a while as well. Our guest today, community lawyer at the Migrant Workers Law Center, Shukrina Salam. A very warm welcome to the program. Thank you so much for joining us.
24: Hi, Joel. Thanks for having me.
23: It's our pleasure, indeed. Thank you so much. Migrant worker law, I think currently quite topical because we heard about the case involving over 100 migrant workers over the past couple of days. We'll talk a little bit about that in just a little while. But first, we want to find out about your personal journey and how it's shaped you as well. You were a Fulbright scholar, very prestigious scholarship. You've got a master's in law from Duke University as well.
24: Yep.
23: Promising career in private practice. You were in private practice for a little while.
24: Yes.
23: Right? Why did you choose to leave that and do what you're doing now?
24: Yeah,

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1: Applying for that job,
2: right.
1: Accepting the offer, I was very happy to do work in the area.
2: I can imagine, and we'll talk a little bit more about your experience at SMU in just a little while, but first, where were the seeds for your, you know, for this, you know, heart for this particular community, for community law? Where were those seeds planted?
1: Yeah, I think definitely my family, my upbringing. When I was younger, my dad is very kepo, and I think that's a trait that I definitely inherited from him.
2: Kepo in the best possible way.
1: Yes, kepo in the best possible way. If he sees someone at the void deck, if he sees a migrant worker, the cleaners, he would speak to everyone, right? So then he would hear about migrant workers who were not getting paid salary, and then when we came home, he would share it with me. I mean, it's not really a situation where he could, you know, offer help. And at the time, I was very young. It's not like he was coming to me for legal advice. But that sense of injustice, knowing that these are wrong things that are happening to the migrant workers, that was instilled very early on.
2: How old were you when you recall the first time you had this
1: probably like
2: awareness?
1: 7. And it helped that my dad actually ran a small catering company. Mm. So he employed some foreign workers as well. So I would come back from school and I would stop by his factory, and I'll be able to speak to his drivers, to his kitchen helpers, and these were all migrant workers.
2: Yeah.
1: So very early exposure and seeing them, not just as his employees, but really as people with families back home. They would tell us stories about their family back homes. They would do video calls, and I would kepo like my dad, and I would be able to see those calls and hear their stories and understand their lives a bit better.
2: If you are a natural kepo, there are two career options for you. One is what you're doing.
1: Yes.
2: And one is what I'm doing.
1: Yes.
2: We are two kepos having a conversation with each other.
1: I think it's the best Singaporean trait, actually.
2: But kepo for a cause, right?
1: Yes.
2: Not kepo just for the sake of gossiping.
1: Correct,
2: that's correct. Completely different. Right?
1: Yes.
2: Okay, so you decided to do law, right? And then, before that, I'm curious. When you were so young, you know, and you heard all these stories and you interacted with migrant workers as well, what was the overarching impression you got about the lived experience of migrant workers here in Singapore?
1: Right. I mean, the overarching, I think, feeling would be awe, first of all.
2: Awe, A-W-E.
1: I mean, yes, awe.
2: Okay.
1: Of course, I think as a child, there was some pity because, you know, these people are working so hard. They've come all the way here. They've left their families back home. And I did grow up with domestic workers as well. So they were in my house and I would see them tearfully calling their families during Hari Raya. So definitely there was a bit of pity there as a child, right?
2: Right.
1: But I think more than that, it was awe that, wow, I could never do what these people are doing. Would I be able to go overseas and work hard, even if it's for the sake of my family, not seeing them for 2 years and only coming back for a short while and going back to work again, right? So definitely awe, but definitely a strong sense of injustice like, in terms of whatever they are going through, because at that point, I didn't know who could help.
2: Right. For those who are wronged by employers, for example.
1: Yeah.
2: That specific group of migrant workers. Yeah. So you went to SMU to do law first at SMU, and you were got deeper involved in the community at SMU. What did you do?
1: So at SMU, we had like a legal tech hackathon. And so my group, we wanted to come up with an access to justice tool. So we did. And then we came in like second in the hackathon. And then the pandemic
2: What did you do?
1: Happened.
2: What was the project about?
1: Right. So we were very ambitious. Actually, the hackathon had like 6 questions and we were supposed to choose one, but we didn't know. So we came up with 6 solutions.
2: Typical Singaporean overachiever.
1: Yes, we came up with 6 solutions. And one of them was for migrant workers in terms of how to improve their access to like legal education in terms of increasing their awareness to their rights. And then so when the pandemic happened, that idea got picked up. We worked with the Singapore Academy of Law. We worked with a tech platform and we were able to build a salary calculator, because at the time when the pandemic was happening, a lot of migrant workers faced salary issues. And so we were hoping that with that tool, they would be empowered to, you know, stand up for themselves, go and pursue whatever they needed to

0: So, because actually, if maybe most people don't know, when you file a salary claim and it goes to the Employment Claims Tribunal, it's one of the tribunals in Singapore where no legal representation is allowed.
1: Allowed?
0: Yeah.
1: It's not required, but it's not allowed.
0: Because it's meant to be a process where people are able to navigate themselves. So we have a few of these. We have like the Small Claims Tribunal, the Community Dispute Resolution Tribunal, a few of these where you're supposed to be able to navigate it yourself.
1: Okay.
0: Of course, if you want legal guidance, you can get legal guidance. But for a lawyer to go to the tribunal and represent you, that wouldn't be possible. So we wanted to create a tool that would make that process a bit easier for them.
1: Okay.
0: Yeah, considering language barriers. So the tool was available in like 6 different languages.
1: Okay.
0: Yeah, that are more common for the migrant workers. So during that process, when we were doing beta testing, we were able to interview the migrant workers, speak to them directly about what exactly the pain points were, so that we weren't creating a tool based on our own assumptions.
1: Mm, okay, so that was the project, one of 6 that you guys did.
0: Yes.
1: That really kind of brought home to you even more the lived realities of many migrant workers here in Singapore. You've shared with us already why you chose to pursue community law after a stint in private practice, and this was after you came back from your master's at Duke University. Today you're the only full-time community lawyer at the Migrant Workers Law Center, right?
0: Yes.
1: What's the most challenging and also most fulfilling part of what you do today?
0: So in terms of most challenging, I think unfortunately there are situations where the migrant workers come to us and it's a legal problem that perhaps cannot be resolved in a way that they expected, right? Because of course people coming in, they have different expectations as to the protections that exist or the available options. And as lawyers, we then provide them with guidance in terms of what are their options, what's the most likely outcome, and then we don't tell them what steps to take next. It's up to them what steps they want to take. And sometimes it's a situation where it really can't be helped anymore. Yeah. There's not really a solution. So those situations are quite challenging.
1: From a legal point of view or from an emotional point of view as well?
0: Both, because then I'm the person sitting there telling them, you know, I'm so sorry you came here for help, but we are not able to help you in the way that you were hoping for.
1: Right, because your organization, as much as you want to help, you also have a remit, you also have a purview, you've got boundaries as well that you've got
0: to
1: maintain.
0: So, for example, if they come to us with a case, like for example, the salary case, right, that we've seen recently in the news, if it's a situation where they come to us with and they've gotten an order to be paid their salary, but the company has closed down, for example, or it's not really operational, they're facing some financial issues, so even though it still exists, it's not really, it doesn't really have assets that, you know, it can use to go and pay out the workers. In that situation, when they come to us, we will explain to them what are your options, what do you do when you get to court, but what's the likely outcome given the state of the company. So in those situations, we may say, unfortunately, we probably won't be able to help you to go to court, because we also don't want you to waste time and effort and costs, right? But it helps that we then work in an ecosystem. Because we are currently housed at MWC, the Migrant Workers Centre.
1: So we provide Little India, right?
0: Yes, it's at Serangoon Road.
1: Oh, okay.
0: So we provide legal assistance, and the Migrant Workers Centre, they provide the social support. So they have like food programs, they have assistance such as, you know, helping workers top up their EZ-Link cards.
1: Right.
0: They're able to refer the workers to MOM where necessary. And we have a host of other migrant worker non-governmental organizations that also provide different types of help. So even though we cannot bring the migrant worker to court, there are other partners, there are other players in the game that are able to then provide alternative forms of help.
1: Right. And in your example, because you're part of the MWC, almost quite, if this is where my ability to help you ends, not next door, literally next door, they may be able
0: in
1: to help
0: the same
1: you.
0: Office. Yeah. So
1: not even next door.
0: Yeah. They
1: next
0: come out of the consult room and I'm like, please approach my colleague who's sitting there. Right. So it really helps having that ecosystem.
1: Yeah. That's very reassuring to know. So you shared with us some of the more challenging aspects of the job.
0: Yeah. Right?
1: What are some of the more fulfilling aspects? Is there a particular case that you can share with us that's memorable, that's meaningful to you?
0: Yeah, so we had this domestic worker who walked into our center, and she was with her crutches. I mean, we kind of knew already the appointment was set, but she came in with crutches. She had been involved in a traffic accident where she was hit. And her employers were very supportive. Her employers came with her, and she basically was seeking guidance as to what would be fair compensation. The driver was thankfully willing to kind of negotiate some form of compensation before the domestic worker had to leave and go home. So of course, going to court would be an option. Mm. But if she, it was possible for her to settle out of court, she wanted some guidance. So when I spoke to her, she was quite nervous. And after the session ended, she told me that, oh, you know, actually, I couldn't sleep last night. So I was like, oh, I'm so sorry. Are you in a lot of pain? You know, do you need anything? Mm. And she said, no, it's actually because it's my first time seeing a lawyer. Like, I really did not want to see a lawyer. My employers had to bring me here. So, and after that session, she said she really felt reassured. We spoke to her employers as well. So
1: She didn't want to see a lawyer because she had some preconceived ideas about what that would involve. She was nervous.
0: Okay. Yeah, she was quite fearful, right? And she thought, you know, I wouldn't be approachable or easy to talk to. I think it helped also that I spoke to her in Bahasa. So I think just some familiarity. Sure, yeah. I mean, at our center, we're really lucky to have colleagues who speak in all the different languages.
1: That's so important, yeah.
0: Yeah, it really helps. So I think after that session, she expressed to us that, you know, she feels a lot better. And I think that's one of the more fulfilling parts of the job, seeing that even if we can't bring them to court, just giving them some guidance so that they know where to go next, that's really helped.
1: Mm. You shared about how sensitized you were to the migrant workers community already before you even took on this job. But now, how long have you been with the Law Center now, Migrant Workers Law Center?
0: About 1 year, 3 months.
1: About 1 year, three months. Huh? Okay.
0: Yes.
1: So, I mean, it's been, 15 months is still quite some time, right? How have your views on the migrant workers community, how have they grown and evolved over the past 15 months?
0: Right. I think one of the most important things is understanding that these people actually have a lot of agency. Mm. They're very resourceful. Mm. And so part of what we do is to empower them to take certain steps. But, you know, a lot of people either see them as victims or as, you know, people who are involved in the law, maybe people who make trouble, right? It's quite binary. Mm-hmm. But from the work that we've done, it's really a lot more nuanced. Like, there are a lot of factors that may contribute to certain things happening. And there are a lot of factors that empower them to take certain steps. And we are just there to provide that support. So all the assumptions I think that we've made, that I've made, I think I've learned to kind of dispel that, because they're all... they're very varied in their experiences and the problems that they face. Yeah.
1: It's been a humanizing experience, if I can use that expression.
0: Yes, yeah.
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1: 12 o'clock on this Wednesday, the 24th of June. Welcome to the Wellness Hour with me, Cheryl Goh. Coming up this hour, when asthma remains uncontrolled despite treatment, its impact can go far beyond breathing, and we explore when it may be time to reassess your care plan. Also, from blind boxes to AI companions, we find out if toys and companions can fill China's emotional needs. That's on the CNA Correspondent podcast coming up. But first, here's the news. Chinese Premier Li Qiang has outlined Beijing's roadmap for its economy ahead, with a focus on innovation as its new growth driver. He was speaking at this year's Summer Davos Forum in Dalian. Mr. Li added that the country's economy has showed resilience amid global supply shocks and geopolitical risks, with AI development and integration at the forefront. He signaled China's openness to Greater China cooperation with international partners as Beijing works towards welcoming more foreign investment. Tan Zihui is at the summit in Dalian, and she takes us through the key points of Premier Li's speech.
8: That key message for at least the first half of his speech, it was really to reassure investors, to reinforce commitment to openness. He mentioned some of the key words, and this includes stability. He said that China's economy got off on a good start. It grew by 5% in quarter one, and then there was sound momentum in the second quarter. And this is even though there was a lot of volatility at the start of this year in the international landscape. He also talked about dynamism. He talked about the demand potential, especially in services and new types of consumption. He says that the flow of goods is vibrant. He also mentioned integration. He said that China is committed as ever to open further, and he says that China is the world's second largest import market for 17 years in the running.
1: Tan Zihui there. Now, China's Foreign Minister Wang Yi has called on BRICS countries to strengthen cooperation in areas including global energy and food security. Now, Mr. Wang was speaking at a security meeting in New Delhi on the sidelines of the BRICS Security Summit in India. He said all members of the alliance must elevate their standing in global affairs and speak up for justice. Mr. Wang also met with Russian Security Council Secretary Sergei Shoigu and called for the expansion of the BRICS mechanism to make it a leading force of the global south. The meeting of security heads in New Delhi comes as the US and Iran negotiate a peace deal after months of war. India's National Security Advisor Ajit Doval welcomed the MOU signed last week and the reopening of the Strait of Hormuz, and he said it would ease disruption in supply chains and strengthen energy security. Neha Punia tells us how India is balancing its ties with Washington and Tehran as the two-day meeting drew to a close.
7: This is taking place at a time when we've seen internal divisions within the bloc, with both Iran and the UAE on opposing sides of that Iran conflict. And India has tried to walk that tightrope to try and bridge those divides, but also try and keep the focus on building consensus on issues where there will be a common viewpoint. You had Ajit Doval stressing that point, where he said this is a significant bloc because this is a group of peace-loving countries who believe in a multipolar world. This is a bloc that represents just under half of the world's population and under 40% of the global economy. So it's important that there is consensus and a forward-looking vision as far as this bloc is concerned. The main theme was discussing non-traditional security threats, particularly with the advent of artificial intelligence. And Ajit Doval stressed that oftentimes the tools at the disposal of many governments are not developing as rapidly as emerging tech is, which is why consensus is important. And BRICS national security advisors and senior security chiefs have agreed to share more information in real time and work together to combat these challenges. But as you can imagine, traditional military conflicts were also very much top of the agenda, including the Iran war. But you did have criticism from members like Iran and Russia. You had Russia's top security chief, Sergei Shoigu, saying that West's desire to maintain a dominant position is causing unprecedented global insecurity. Iran saying that UAE was complicit with the US on attacks carried out on Tehran, and that it's hoping that the UAE will choose the path of regional cooperation.
1: And that was Neha Punia there. Now, the United Nations has begun evacuating sailors from hundreds of ships stranded in the Gulf. The plan by the International Maritime Organization allows 11,000 seafarers to sail through the Strait of Hormuz. CNA's Paul Sung has this report, which features Stephen Dujarric, spokesperson for the UN Secretary General.
9: The evacuation is being carried out in cooperation with the US, Iran and Oman.
10: The IMO Secretary General, Arsenio Dominguez, said IMO secured the necessary safety guarantees and thoroughly verified the conditions for safe navigation to support these operations. The operation marks a significant step towards alleviating the humanitarian impact of the crisis on thousands of seafarers who've endured months of uncertainty, months of unrestricted movements, and mounting welfare concerns.
9: Oman says it is providing a temporary maritime corridor, which runs close to its coastline. Vessels would need to coordinate with the IMO for passage. The US and Iran's blockade of the Strait of Hormuz had choked off maritime traffic in the waterway, leaving ships idle in the Gulf for months with their crews aboard. While crossings have begun to pick up after the US and Iran agreed to a temporary truce, traffic is still below pre-war levels. The UN Shipping Agency says 46 ships were attacked during the war, killing 14 sailors, at least 7 of them Indians. 3 of them were killed earlier this month when the US military struck a merchant vessel in April. Iranian strikes killed 3 Thai sailors. Both ships were allegedly trying to evade the US and Iran's blockade. Most seafarers in the ships in Hormuz are from India and the Philippines, countries with no links to the war. Latest figures show that 18,000 Indian mariners and nearly 6,000 Filipino seafarers remain stranded in the Gulf.
1: And that was Paul Sung there. Now, top U.S. diplomat Marco Rubio insists the Strait of Hormuz will be toll-free, and that's despite the Memorandum of Understanding with Iran indicating that Tehran will keep the waterway free of charge for 60 days only.
11: Well, that's the law. It's an international waterway. No country is allowed to charge tolls or fees on an international waterway. That's existing international law.
1: And still on this, the U.S. Secretary of State is in the Middle East to reassure Gulf allies, the UAE, Kuwait and Bahrain, about security and the U.S.-Iran ceasefire deal. His visit comes amid a brewing dispute over U.N. nuclear inspections. U.S. President Donald Trump insists Iran agreed to the resumption of the audits that's contradicting Tehran's position.
12: They're wrong. They know they're wrong. They told us inside, and we have it down, 100% inspections. And if they were right, I'd cancel the meetings right now.
13: When will those inspectors actually be on the ground?
12: At the appropriate time. There's no rush. but they'll be on the ground at the appropriate time.
1: Now, Iran sees its missiles as non-negotiable as it works on a final peace deal with the U.S. And Mitch McCain tells us about the delicate balancing act Mr. Rubio faces as he seeks to reassure Gulf allies without jeopardizing negotiations with Iran.
13: Marco Rubio must convince these countries, that is the UAE, Bahrain and Kuwait, that this deal or this MOU benefits them by reducing the risk of missile strikes from Iran's proxies. But at the same time, while securing their support, he must also avoid publicly antagonizing Iran to prevent a backlash that could derail any future agreements. The concerns of these Middle Eastern countries include whether or not the agreement will require Iran to stop funding and arming its proxies like Hezbollah and Hamas. Marco Rubio says that the Memorandum of Understanding, which calls for the permanent termination of the war on all fronts, actually encompasses those Iranian proxies. So he says that's something they don't need to worry about. That is included in these talks. Another concern is the Strait of Hormuz. There are suggestions that Iran expects or wants to impose a toll on the waterway, and that will worry America's Middle Eastern partners as well. But Rubio and Trump have both dismissed the idea as fanciful, saying that that's not going to happen. It is on issues like that one that Rubio is going to have to walk a fine line, because Iran may feel that the United States is not committed to genuine negotiations if it states all its red lines publicly rather than in the negotiating room in Switzerland.
1: And finally, in some World Cup news, world football superstar Cristiano Ronaldo has become the first player to score in six World Cup campaigns. The Portugal captain struck twice in a 5-0 annihilation of Uzbekistan on Tuesday. Ronaldo made history with a goal after 6 minutes. He got his second goal against Uzbekistan just before the break, and that took him to 10 World Cup goals, more than any other Portuguese player. By scoring at six World Cups stretching back to 2006, Ronaldo trumps even Lionel Messi. Now, once widely regarded as Messi's competitor for the unofficial title of best player, the 41-year-old has faced criticism for lackluster performances in recent games. Ronaldo was seen shouting, I'm back at the television cameras after scoring the brace, and the victory leaves Portugal firmly on course to qualify for the last 32 from Group K. That is your news with me, Cheryl Goh. Headlines anytime on CNA 938 and CNA.Asia. Alrighty, checking on the roads for you at 12:10 on this Wednesday. It is the 24th of June. On the roads, accident on the CTE towards AYE after PIE. It's causing congestion till the PIE Changi. Please avoid lane 1. A vehicle breakdown on the SLE towards BKE after Woodlands Avenue 2. Please avoid lane 1 there. Another vehicle breakdown on the CTE towards AYE after PIE Changi. As always, please do be patient. Drive carefully.
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1: Weather-wise, nothing major to report. Partly cloudy conditions for the rest of today. Temperatures ranging from 24 to 33 degrees Celsius.
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16: Now, the Wellness Hour with Cheryl Goh.
1: Yes, hello. Welcome to the Wellness Hour with me, Cheryl Goh. Now, asthma is often seen as manageable with an inhaler, but for some, symptoms and flare-ups continue despite treatment, and that affects their daily life. So how do doctors know when asthma has become severe, and what can be done when standard treatments are no longer enough? Well, joining us on the Wellness Hour today to explain more is Dr. Alvin Low, Deputy Chief of Respiratory Medicine at Woodlands Hospital. Dr. Low, thank you for taking time out of your busy schedule to be with us. We really appreciate it.
17: Thank you very much, Cheryl.
1: Yeah, so how common is asthma in Singapore, and roughly how many people are living with asthma? Because I think we all know of someone who has asthma, I believe.
17: Definitely. Asthma is actually one of the most common chronic respiratory conditions in Singapore. Within Singapore itself, there's around 5 to 10% of the population that have asthma. And within that subset, around 3 to 5% of these patients actually have severe asthma.
1: Okay.
17: So It is not uncommon.
1: It is not uncommon at all. If it's it's like 10% is 1 in 10.
17: That's right. That's right.
1: But what makes asthma severe, Dr. Low? And how do you determine that a patient has severe asthma rather than asthma that is just difficult to control for or various other reasons?
17: Yeah. That's a really important distinction. So not everyone who has asthma has severe asthma. And actually, in order for us to ascertain whether or not patients have severe asthma, we need to make sure that we address certain things that the patient may have. So, for example, are they taking their preventer inhalers regularly? Are their inhaler techniques correct? Are they exposed to things like cigarette smokes? Do they have any conditions associated with it, such as sinus diseases, allergies, reflux, obesity? And once we've optimized all of these factors, if the patient still requires very high dose inhaled steroids or they remain uncontrolled, then we call these patients, you know, to have severe asthma.
1: I see. And so for severe patients, is it besides the inhaler, do they have to take other medications perhaps? How does it work for them?
17: So the great news is that the landscape for severe asthma has been growing rapidly over the last decade. And once we optimize patients on the inhaled therapies, we have to look at other conditions, as I mentioned just now. So whether or not they have associated sinus diseases, whether or not they have allergies, whether or not they have reflux. When we investigate these patients, we will have to tailor these in a very personalized manner. So normally when we see a patient with asthma, we will have to do things such as a lung function test. So we call this a spirometry. We will also do blood biomarkers as well. This helps us to determine what kind of asthma profile they are. And with these asthma profiles, we can then ascertain whether or not they're suitable for different types of therapies. And these therapies are emerging, and these therapies are called biologic therapies.
1: Okay.
17: And these biologic therapies are similar to a medicine that helps to target specific immune pathways to ensure that the asthma is better controlled. And you can contrast that to things like oral steroids. And oral steroids will suppress everything.
1: Right.
17: And they will help control your asthma when you're having an attack.
1: Okay.
17: But biologic therapies are a lot more specific, and they will help to target that specific immune kind of pathway in order for that patient to respond better in terms of the asthma.
1: I see. Okay. What are some old wives' tales or common misconceptions about asthma that you still hear, perhaps around exercise, cold drinks, or even keeping furry pets at home?
17: Sure.
1: And is asthma only something that can be diagnosed when you're a child? Because I remember when I was very young, I had to go on the nebulizer because I think I had severe bronchitis. But thankfully, I outgrew that. But I mean, yeah. It's a two-pronged question. So let's start with the old wives' tales first.
17: Definitely. So I think every time I go into a consult with a patient, they will always ask me these old wives' tales.
1: Really?
17: And I have to debunk these myths every single time. And I think it's important for me to address these.
1: Yeah.
17: So I think the first common one is exercise. So I think the important thing to recognize is that exercise is actually very good for lung health. And if you're not able to do exercise, and if you have asthma, it means that your asthma is not well controlled. If you have asthma, it does not mean that you can't exercise at all. In fact, people with asthma should be able to exercise regularly. So if they're not able to exercise to a certain extent, it means that the asthma treatment needs to be looked at again. Now, the second thing is things like cold drinks. I think many patients always tell me that, hey, should I avoid cold drinks if I have asthma?
1: Yeah.
17: Well, certain patients find that cold drinks will trigger their asthma, but I think universally it doesn't. Generally, cold air triggers asthma,
1: yes,
17: not cold drinks itself.
1: Okay.
17: So what we try to advise patients is that, you know, if you're having cold drinks, generally doesn't really kind of cause asthma to worsen as well. And the last thing about pets, I think there's always this misconception that once you have asthma, you can't have pets.
1: Mm.
17: But I think the important thing to recognize is that not all patients with asthma will have pet allergies.
1: Yeah.
17: So, you know, I mean, we are not asking patients to rehome their pets. the moment they have asthma. So pet dander can cause asthma attacks.
1: Okay.
17: But this only specifically causes asthma attacks to patients who have allergies to pet dander itself.
1: So that's a separate conversation.
17: That's
1: altogether,
17: right. That's right.
1: That's referring to a different type of allergy.
17: That's right.
1: Which can also happen in people who don't have asthma.
17: That's right.
1: Okay. And so that second part, which is asthma only something that you can be diagnosed with as a child, or can this happen later in life?
17: Definitely. So increasingly, I think what we've come to realize is that asthma is not a childhood disease.
1: Okay.
17: Patients who had asthma when they were a child can grow out of it.
1: Yeah.
17: But increasingly, we're also seeing adults being diagnosed with asthma as well.
1: Okay.
17: So, I mean, I think it's important to just recognize that when patients come in, when they're wheezing, when they have symptoms of chest tightness and breathlessness as well, this does not immediately exclude them from a diagnosis of asthma as well.
1: Okay. That's good to know. You know, some patients gradually adjust their lives around poor asthma control. They perhaps sleep badly, rely heavily on the inhalers and other relief, and they stop doing certain activities. But what happens to the body when people delay treatment and then the condition becomes life-threatening or even fatal?
17: So I think, importantly, what patients always tell me is that if my asthma is well controlled, should I just stop my inhaler? And I think that's important to recognize that asthma is an ongoing process. So when you have asthma, there's always ongoing inflammation of the airways. And so when I say inflammation of the airways, it means that the airway will consistently produce things like mucus. And with this, it also causes narrowing of the airway as well. So even though when you feel that you're not symptomatic, this process is still ongoing. So the cornerstone to asthma therapy is always inhaled steroids. And this is always what we advocate to our patients as well. We typically call these inhalers preventer inhalers. So we want to prevent asthma from attacking. And we want to make sure that they have a good baseline control. Now, what happens if they start having worsening symptoms? So when we talk about symptoms of asthma, we normally talk about symptoms of breathlessness. We talk about chest tightness. We talk about wheezing. We talk about, these are the general symptoms of asthma. But the life-threatening asthma symptoms are really when they start having these symptoms and they're not able to compensate anymore. And when I say they're not able to compensate anymore, it means that they're so breathless to the point where they can't even complete their sentences.
1: Oh dear.
17: When they start having a lot of chest tightness, when they start becoming blue in their lips as well.
1: Okay.
17: And when they start using their reliever inhaler, and this is an important distinction from a preventer inhaler. This is an inhaler that helps to relieve the symptoms
1: every once
17: in a while.
1: Yeah.
17: That's right. And the one of the things that patients always tell me as well is that if, hey, you know, I used to wheeze, I'm symptomatic, but now that I'm actually not wheezing, does that mean that I'm okay? And the important answer is no, because when you're at that stage where you're life-threatening and you're feeling very breathless and if you're not wheezing, that actually means that there's not enough air going in and out. And when that's the case, it's really important for patients to go and seek medical attention straight away.
1: Yeah. Okay. Just to clarify, because I'm not an asthma patient, so they would have a preventive inhaler that they probably need to do every day.
17: That's correct.
1: And then they have the standby sort of reliever inhaler that happens that they use when an attack flares up.
17: That's correct.
1: So they should have two inhalers with them at all times.
17: There are different strategies in managing asthma. So guidelines always tell us that, you know, we have to have a preventer inhaler. Whether or not they carry a separate inhaler, that's the reliever inhaler, depends on what preventer they're on in the first place.
1: Okay.
17: There are some inhalers that are combination inhalers.
1: Oh.
17: So they can act as a preventive inhaler. And at times, they can also act as a reliever inhaler as well.
1: Okay.
17: And that simplifies the regimen for patients because they just have to carry one inhaler around.
1: Yeah, or by right, if your preventive inhaler works, you shouldn't be having to use a reliever inhaler. If it works, right?
17: That's right.
1: But of course, I mean, different situations could also trigger an attack. Okay, what symptoms indicate that a patient requires very urgent medical attention? So you talked about that, the blueness and the tightness. What else?
17: So typically when they're having difficulty breathing, when they're having chest tightness, when they're not able to complete their sentences as well, generally we say that, you know, if these are the symptoms that you're having, and especially if you're having to use your inhaler more often to try and help, and if you're taking oral corticosteroids. These are oral steroid tablets. And despite all of these treatments, you're still feeling very rough, still feeling very breathless. That's when we advocate patients to go and seek medical attention straight away.
1: I mean, I think as long as you don't feel comfortable, you should be going to seek medical help.
17: Absolutely.
1: Yeah. So we understand that you treated a patient in his 30s whose severe asthma affected his life so significantly that he came to rely on a motorized mobility aid, so he couldn't walk. Can you share what's happening and what changed after his treatment plan was reviewed? Yeah.
17: So I think this is something that is really a showcase of how devastating severe asthma can be. So a bit of a background, he's a middle-aged gentleman. He's been diagnosed with asthma since he was a child. Ever since he was a child, he was on his inhalers. He was compliant to his inhalers. So despite being compliant to his inhalers, he was having repeated hospital admissions for asthma. That was number one. Number two, even when he was outside of the hospital, he was going to see his GP for repeated attacks as well. And the GP was giving him a lot of steroids as well to help kind of treat the asthma attack. Now, when he came to see me in the severe asthma clinic, there were a few things that we wanted to do. As mentioned earlier just now, we want to see whether or not some of the preventable things are being addressed. Mm. So things like, is he actually taking his medications? Is he taking this appropriately? Is the technique correct as well? Are there certain contributing factors that we have not addressed yet? And, you know, knowing that he's already on a very high dose of inhaled steroids, we know that he is definitely in a profile of a patient who has severe asthma. So we did our investigations. We managed to put him in a profile that we think that this biologic therapy works for him. And after starting him on biologic therapy, he has been a different person. Mm. So as mentioned just now, like you said, because of the frequent hospitalizations, he was taking frequent oral steroids. He was having difficulty even playing with his newborn kid. He went from someone who was mobile to someone who was on a mobility aid. And when I started him on a biologic therapy and when his asthma was a lot better controlled, he came into my clinic a different person. Mm. He had lost almost 40 to 50 kilograms of weight.
1: Wow.
17: He was able to walk. Fantastic. And he was able to, you know, play with his child as well. Yeah. His child was, I think, 1 to 2 years old as well. So I think this is something that we just need to recognize, that severe asthma isn't something that we can really downplay. Yeah. And I think when patients reach a stage whereby this perpetuating cycle continues to happen, it is important to seek medical attention and to see the right people as well.
1: And it shouldn't be debilitating, right? Because as showcased with this patient, there are treatment options that can work. Do patients only need to have severe asthma to qualify for this the biologic treatment?
17: So generally, in order for us to give biologic therapy, these patients have to have severe asthma.
1: So that's the prerequisite.
17: That is the inclusion criteria.
1: Okay,
17: that's right.
1: At this point. Because you want to help those who need it the most, right?
17: That's right. So I think the important distinction here is also that people who have asthma, the 5 to 10% of patients who have asthma, fortunately, most of them have mild to moderate asthma. And these patients with asthma can be well controlled with the inhaler therapy. But it's really those patients who, despite everything that you do in terms of the inhaler therapy, and despite addressing all the other contributing factors, their symptoms still remain uncontrolled. Mm. And that's when the biologic therapies help these patients as well. And biologic therapies have been shown. They've been shown to reduce steroid exposure to patients. Yeah. They've been shown to reduce hospitalizations, reduce hospital and asthma attacks, and also improve quality of life as well.
1: What would a biologic therapy consist of? Is it medicines or what is it?
17: So a biologic therapy is essentially what we call a monoclonal antibody. This is actually an injection.
1: This
17: is an injection that the patient will need to administer themselves once they're competent in actually administering the medication themselves. Yeah. And they can vary in terms of frequency as well. So it can go from 2 weeks to every 4 weeks to every 2 months as well. So this is an injection therapy.
1: It's
17: vastly different from the conventional inhaler therapy that we give asthmatics.
1: And so this is very intriguing to me, doctor. So if they're on the biologic therapy, does it mean they can do without their inhaler?
17: Very good question. And I think every single patient that asks me when I start them on a biologic therapy, is it possible for me to take off the inhaler therapy? The immediate answer is no. So, I mean, the fact of the matter is that the biologic therapy is something that targets that immune pathway to try and help improve quality of life, reduce asthma attacks, reduce steroid exposure in the patients as well. However, the inhaler therapy still needs to continue. Now, once the asthma control gets better, there is a potential that the asthma inhaler therapy can be down titrated, meaning that the doses may be able to come down. Maybe the doses of the steroids in the inhalers can also come down as well. But generally, once we start the patients on biologics, they will also be on it lifelong.
1: Okay. Makes a lot of sense. But I think it's at least it's another option for patients with severe asthma.
17: That's correct.
1: Okay, before we wrap up today, Dr. Low, for patients with asthma, severe asthma especially, what can wellness and independence realistically look like, especially if they have the right treatment plan and healthcare support from doctors like yourself?
17: So I think having access to a severe asthma clinic in Singapore is extremely important. And I think even though the percentages that I'm quoting seem to be a small percentage, this also represents thousands of patients in Singapore with severe asthma as well. Now, when patients who have reached the stage of severe asthma come to see us and we personalize their therapies for severe asthma, I think the significant kind of upside to seeing how they respond is really just having their lives back. They've come to a point where, you know, they've been on inhalers for a very long period of time. They've been not just seeing the polyclinic and the GP doctors, but they've been going to the hospitals. They've been taking repeated steroids. They can't catch up. They can't do what a normal person does as well. So it is really heartening to see that, you know, once you start them on the right treatment, and I'm not saying that every single severe asthma patient needs to be on biologic therapy, but once you actually get the treatment right, you address the contributing factors appropriately, it's very heartening to see them actually be able to do what they enjoy most. And I think the most important thing that I always hear from them is that, you know, they are able to do that the things that they enjoy. So be it spending time with family or even doing the exercises that they used to not be able to do at all, or even just traveling out of Singapore, going out of the country, not having to worry where the nearest hospital is.
1: Yeah.
17: And I think that's really heartening.
1: It is, letting them live their life and breathe easier for that. All right. We'll have to leave it at that today. Dr. Low, thank you so much for sharing all this with us. We've been speaking today to Dr. Alvin Low, Deputy Chief of Respiratory Medicine at Woodlands Hospital. If you want to find out more and maybe check out that biology therapy, if you qualify for it, their website is wh.com.sg and also www.nhghealth.com.sg. Dr. Low, it's been a pleasure. Thank you so much for coming on The Wellness Hour.
17: Thanks, Cheryl. Okay.
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1: Time for your news on CNA 938. You're with me, Cheryl Goh. Chinese Premier Li Qiang has outlined Beijing's roadmap for its economy ahead with a focus on innovation as its new growth driver. And he was speaking at this year's Summer Davos Forum in Dalian. Mr. Lee added that the country's economy has showed resilience amid global supply shocks and geopolitical risks, with AI development and integration at the forefront. He signaled China's openness to greater cooperation with international partners as Beijing works towards welcoming more foreign investment. And the United Nations has announced a plan to evacuate hundreds of ships stranded in the Gulf because of the US-Israeli war on Iran. The plan by the International Maritime Organization will allow some 11,000 seafarers to sail through the Strait of Hormuz and will be carried out with the cooperation of US, Iran and Oman. Here's Stephen Dujarric, spokesperson for the UN Secretary General.
10: The IMO Secretary General, Arsenio Dominguez, said IMO secured the necessary safety guarantees and thoroughly verified the conditions for safe navigation to support these operations. The operation marks a significant step towards alleviating the humanitarian impact of the crisis on thousands of seafarers who've endured months of uncertainty, months of unrestricted movements, and mounting welfare concerns.
1: Now, France has suffered its hottest day on record as a heat wave scorches Europe. Weather experts say the heat wave is one of the worst in European history. Authorities have issued red alerts in Britain, France, Spain and Italy. 40 people in France have died from drowning during the heat wave as people desperately tried to find ways to cool down. The government said more than 800 schools will be closed because of the extreme temperatures. Schools also closed early in Britain and many train services were reduced to avoid heat-related problems on the rail lines. An extreme heat warning has been issued for today and tomorrow. Human-induced climate change is tied to increasingly extreme weather. The UN Climate Agency says more heat records could be shattered over the next 5 years. In an address at London Climate Action Week, UN Chief Antonio Guterres called on firms to measure and publicly disclose their water, carbon and land use impacts.
19: The data centers behind it already consume more electricity than most nations. By 2030, they could use more power than all but five countries and enough water to meet the basic needs of all 1.3 billion residents of sub-Saharan Africa for an entire year.
1: But what exactly is driving the extreme conditions that hundreds of millions are seeing in Europe? Julie Yu explains in this report with a statement by Robert Hansen, meteorologist at Yale Climate Connections.
20: Meteorologists point to a weather pattern known as Omega Block. It's formed when a zone of high pressure becomes trapped between two low pressure systems, creating a shape that resembles the Greek Omega letter. Now, the system draws hot air north from North Africa while preventing cooler weather from moving in. Now, as a result, the heat becomes trapped over the same areas for days, allowing temperatures to climb steadily higher. In some cases, a high-pressure system can develop into a so-called heat dome. That acts like a lid on a pot, trapping hot air near and ground and suppressing cloud cover. With more sunshine reaching the surface, the heat continues to build. Scientists say weather patterns like Omega blocks and heat domes are not new, but they warn that climate change is making the heat waves they produce more intense as rising global temperatures increase the amount of heat already in the atmosphere.
21: We tend to think of deadly weather events as the things that are dramatic and visual, like a hurricane or a tornado or a flash flood. Heat can be just as dangerous and every bit as deadly, even if it's not dramatic, even if it seems calm and pleasant, and the winds are light and the sun shining. Those are some of the most dangerous heat days.
1: That's your news with me, Cheryl Goh. 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Asia Business Now on CNA 938. Asia markets are mostly headed higher after a global tech sell-off driven by renewed doubts over AI evaluations and the payoff from huge AI spending. South Korea's chip heavyweights are mounting a rebound today. They bore the brunt of the losses yesterday as investors dumped some of the biggest beneficiaries of the AI boom. Now, part of that is due to concerns on the sustainability of the AI rally, but investors also sold chip stocks following regulatory signals that the sector's rally had gotten overheated. Now, Damien McIntyre is head of multi-asset solutions at Federated Hermes. He takes us through the KOSPI's concentrated risks that leaves markets more exposed to sharp moves in a handful of stocks.
2: The KOSPI index is highly concentrated at this point. SK Hynix and Samsung dropping more than 10% yesterday, taking the KOSPI index down itself just about 10%. Those two names are roughly 50% of the index, given, you know, daily moves. Maybe they could be a little higher, a little lower. That's a lot of concentration in two names. Here in the United States, we talk about the Magnificent Seven and the concentration risk that they offer to the U.S. markets. And then when you compare it to the KOSPI index, it's more than, you know, two names taking up roughly 50% of the index. Now, those names are very important to the global economy. They're very critical to the AI trade as a whole.
1: And we move on now to how global index provider MSCI has given, again, Indonesia more time to address investors' concerns in its review of the country's emerging market status. Now, it warned, though, that a reclassification to frontier status is still on the table if progress is not sufficient by November. MSCI acknowledged recent reform measures taken by Indonesian authorities, saying it's a step in the right direction. But the main concerns are opacity in shareholding structures and suspected coordinated trading behavior. Mohit Merpuri is fund manager at SGMC Capital. He tells us what this means for investors and what Indonesia must do to avoid being downgraded to frontier status.
3: Well, MSCI looks at reforms in practice, not on paper. The key takeaway is obviously this is a sigh of relief. Unfortunately, it comes with a warning label, so it's not a full resolution yet. Indonesia, as you pointed out, has retained emerging market status, and that removes an immediate forced selling risk. That matters because the market has already been punished heavily. As of yesterday, 23rd of June, the JCI is down 32% in US dollar terms. And although the markets rebounded from the lows from June 8th, about 17%, I think it's still too early. MSCI has essentially said not everything is fine. It's effectively said we acknowledge the reform steps, but now we need to see implementation. The damage has definitely been done. I mean, for an index to be down 42% up until June 8th is significant. In my view, it was a confidence issue, not a macro fundamental growth issue. Valuations are now very appealing, but of course, investors don't want cheap alone is not enough. JCI is trading around 9x forward earnings, which is distressed relative to its own history. Foreign positioning is light, 36% foreign ownership, down from 65% back in 2016. And these are typically, this creates asymmetry. So when everyone is already positioned underweight, the market does not need a perfect story to recover. It just needs fewer negative surprises, which Indonesia has unfortunately had a few surprises in the past 3 months.
1: That is your business news as it breaks on CNA.Asia. All right, checking in on your markets right now, zooming in on shifts in major Asian markets. South Korea's KOSPI has parred early gains, but is still 0.5% in the green. Australia's ASX 200 has inched up 0.1%, while the region is under pressure. Greater China markets are headed lower. The Shanghai Composite has slid 0.3%, while Hong Kong's Hang Seng is sitting flat. Japan's Nikkei 225, meanwhile, is leading losses, down 1.4%. Back home, the SCI has seen some gains, rising 0.2% to 5,214 points. Local banks are losing ground. DBS has slipped 0.3% to $66.12. OCBC is down 0.4% to $24.96. And UOB has eased 0.1% to $39.79. Some homegrown names have rallied at midday, though. Singtel has surged 1.8% to $4.43, and Singapore Airlines has risen 1.4% to $7.47.
22: The CNA 938 Market Update is brought to you with assurance by Cycle & Carriage, the 2026 European Car of the Year, the all-new electric Mercedes-Benz CLA.
1: And let's get you your traffic. That's right. On the roads, accident on the TPE towards PIE after KPE. Please avoid lane 2. Vehicle breakdown on the TPE towards PIE at Tampines Avenue 7 entrance as well. And vehicle breakdown on the BKE towards Woodlands at Woodlands checkpoint exit. As always, do be patient. Drive carefully.
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1: Money on a blind box when they don't even know what's inside.
2: And is it generation specific, Crystal? I mean, do you see it as more young people saying it? Does it manifest differently for, or is it by gender, you know?
1: I think generally we see most of this emotional spending being fueled by the young adult demographic for a couple of reasons. Number one, you have to have money. So, you know, they will be working. And then number two, a lot of these products, they rely on social media marketing. So that's how a lot of the emotional value products, goods and services, including companion climbers, which I know we will be talking about, that's how they became famous. So another reason why it's more generation specific, it has to do with more like broader societal themes. So for example, I spoke to an analyst at Deloitte, and he was saying that for the older generation in China, when times were poor, there's no such thing as emotional value, right? People were just trying to get food on the table. So if you think about Maslow's hierarchy of needs on that pyramid, at the very bottom is physiological needs. And so as a Chinese society became more affluent over the past few decades, then we go on to the next level, which is psychological needs. And so that's why people are engaging in emotional spending. But on the other hand, even though society has gotten more affluent, China has accumulated much wealth, but we know that times are uncertain. The youth unemployment rate is at about 15% for the last few months. And so experts that I spoke to across the fields of sociology, psychology, economic strategist and a consumer strategist, right? They all point to this sense of anxiety about the future that's propelling these young adults to engage in emotional spending. So I met one of these experts, Singh from ANZ. We spoke over 2 cups of milk tea. That choice was deliberate. And let's listen to what he has to say.
3: For example, milk tea. It's sweet, and sweet things give people a short-term psychological sense of satisfaction. As we know, when you feel anxious or down, sugary food helps calm your mood. That's a form of value. When people can't see long-term hope, they seek short-term psychological comfort and fulfillment instead. So for 2026, whether it's milk tea, toys, or games, we expect strong growth in these sectors.
2: So, Crystal, do you think it's accurate to say that people are then now, you know, buying comfort? So like your strategist just said, you know, it's milk tea, it's sugar, it's a sugar fix, it's sugar high, right? They're buying companionship, perhaps even an escape, right, from the pressures of life. Like you said, how the young people are facing unemployment, a lack of direction, a lack of hope.
1: Yeah, so I think for some, definitely, right? Not that it's a bad thing. We are actually always looking for ways to fulfill ourselves emotionally, right? I think you and me too, maybe sometimes even unconsciously. So I had a discussion with a psychologist, and just to provide some background about myself. So on top of journalism, I actually have a master's in counseling, and I did practice clinically as well, which is kind of a lens that I'm looking at. For all of this. And we were saying that for blind boxes, let's go back to the first soundbite that our listeners heard. The guy was saying that he's not just buying for the dopamine kick, right? He says that because adults don't normally cry, or at least he wouldn't, so the crybaby is crying for him. So in my discussion with this licensed clinical psychologist based in Shanghai, so we realized that it's not just about the dopamine rush that opening a labubu or a crybaby would get you, right? But also they are looking at these toys, these IPs, as a extension of themselves. There's some inner projection that's going on. But at the end of the day, we cannot always be relying on external goods to fulfill ourselves internally. The psychologist was saying that

0: We have to be absorbing the positive experiences from our external experiences to build eventually a more solid and a more resilient version of ourselves.
1: I mean, the term is new, like you said, it's kind of picked up, and kind of gone on fire the last, quite recently. But to the point about your psychologist is about external validation, and that's not a new phenomenon, right? So is this genuinely a new social kind of phenomenon, or is it simply old wine in new bottles?
0: Yeah, so that's a good question, right? And that's a question I got from my, I suppose, my editors as well when I pitched this story. And if we think about the term emotional value, actually it's new in society, it's new to many people, it's new in the mainstream, but it has been used in marketing research since forever. Because if you think about any good, there is both a functional value and an emotional value. So you think about a branded bag, right? That's like the traditional epitome of something that has more emotional value than a functional value, right? Because the higher the price point of a good goes, you are then you're buying it for the prestige and not so much the function, which is any bag can actually also store your stuff. But what's new about this is probably the pervasiveness of it all. Just this week, I was reading an article from China Daily. So it's a state-controlled media in China. And the article with a headline saying that emotional spending is key for China's macroeconomic balance, they quoted China's former vice minister for commerce saying that it's not a short-term fad, but it's a, like a long-term trend as China's consumption upgrades. And he even calls this a trillion yuan growth pole.
1: All right. And to broaden the concept of emotional value, this also applies to not just labubus and toys or, like you said, a branded purse, right? It's also companionship, right? Because this pay path that you talk about, the building, sorry, the climbing companions, you scaled Mount Tai in search for this story, the Qingxi Jiazhi. Tell us briefly about this ambitious hike that you took and the role of this paper that fills, I suppose, this emotional value.
0: Yes, so I climbed this mountain at first with a friend. That was my first time climbing this mountain. It's 7,600 steps. So it is ambitious. And like a lot of other climbers, when I got to the top, I think I basically like 情绪失控, right? I was having a mental breakdown. I was like, what are we doing? Okay, so that's the whole idea of Mount Tai, and there's even a catchphrase in China that for couples who climb this mountain, you either get married or you break up. So reason being that the climb makes you so delirious that you start to lose all sense of control and you exhibit the full range of emotions. So this time for this documentary, I wanted to go back to the mountain and see how is it different climbing with a companion climber. His name is Xiao Meng, and during the t climb, it was basically like how he would bring other clients. So he carried my backpack for me. He would hold my hand and drag me up the more the tougher parts of the mountain. And I also got him to show me how he would carry physically carry some clients if they asked him to. Yeah. So at the end of the climb, I've come to understand why some people would hire a companion climber. So initially, I was hesitant, right? I have my own hands and feet, and I'm fit and I'm able. And wouldn't it feel inauthentic given that I'm paying for a service? But after that, I realized that on a practical front, he helps me to climb faster by carrying my backpack and my essentials. And on the emotional front, to have a sense of security and trust, because he has done this 200 times. He can tell me, oh, we have how many thousand more steps to go before we reach the top. So I get the sense of trust and belief that I can reach the top. And that's how I have come to understand why some people would hire a PayPal.
1: Well, he is pretty much your personal cheerleader, isn't it? Because he encouraged you to go all the way up. Because if you went with a friend and your friend is not obliged to cheer you on, and your friend can just say, whatever, just stay if you don't want to go up anymore. But he has, you know, you pay him and he has to bring you up. That's his mission, right? So yeah, you're right. I guess people want that, you know, the on that side of the emotional value to validate you and to perhaps push you beyond your own limits as well. One sociologist that you spoke to described this rise of emotional value as revolutionary for Chinese society today. Let's listen to what she said.
2: I think this represents a very profound change for traditional Chinese society and traditional Chinese culture. First, let's take a look at what traditional family and social life in China used to be like. It was a patriarchal, patrilineal model with strict hierarchy and emotional distance in both social and family life. As Confucius once said, be prompt in action and reserved in speech. So we didn't really focus on emotional exchange and interactions. The changes we are seeing today are, in my view, in reality, truly revolutionary.
1: What did you make of Professor Ji's analysis?
0: So I think she puts Qingxu Jiazhi in a very broader societal context, right? Combining Chinese history with Chinese culture. So she calls it revolutionary because in Chinese society, emotions are hardly talked about, right? She also mentioned that Chinese society is still a very much, at least, you know, traditionally, it is a patrilineal society, and a lot of Confucianism thoughts advocated just being practical in action, being prudent in speech, and not to indulge in emotions. And so this is the societal shift that is going on that she was mentioning. And another thing that she's also mentioned is that if you think about Chinese culture, actually, we already often tie emotions with money or with spending. So you think about your hongbao, your
1: well, I don't think it's right? I don't think it's just Chinese society, no. I think it's universal. Yes, but continue.
0: Yeah. So she was saying, you know, hongbao or like red packets or the idea of dowry, right? The so-called bright price or the gifts that you have to give. You know, each other's families when you get married. So then in that context, then it's only fitting that, you know, now Chinese society is seeing this trend of emotional spending. So then for her, so for emotional spending then becomes a peculiar combination of both, you know, the traditional and new concepts.
1: Right. So with this rise of emotional value, or people, like you said, justifying all this emotional spending, right? Be it on toys, even relationships, companionships. What does it say about what's missing in modern life that you have to buy your comfort?
0: So that would depend, I think, on each individual buyer. So within the emotional economy, there's even the companionship economy, the loneliness economy. I can go on and on about this in our next podcast. But for companionship, for example, if somebody is constantly buying companionship, say whether it's a PayPal or nowadays we have land companions, travel companions, gaming companions, companions for everything, right? If you're always buying that, then are you actually lonely? Or, you know, is loneliness something that you're feeling? And then are you actually missing connection? So it would really depend on each individual to find out what they are missing.
1: All right. Okay, Krista, on that note, thank you for this report. Thank you for making that climb all the way up to Mount Tai just to research this for us. And of course, making us question our own emotional value purchases along the way. I should put down that luxury bag now, right? Just put it down. Thanks, Crystal.
0: Thank you.
1: Now, what's striking is that emotional value in China is no longer just an idea. People are actively searching for it in toys and experiences, in strangers, and even in AI. And maybe that's why the term resonates so deeply, because underneath all that consumption is something very human, the desire to feel comforted and understood during uncertain times. The question is whether emotional value can truly fulfill us, or whether it becomes an endless chase for that next small hit of comfort. Thanks for joining me on this episode of the CNA Correspondent Podcast. It's brought to you by Tiffany Ang, Ned Vetivero, Craig Dale, Zikri Iman, and me, Genevieve Wu. Bye for now.
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9: 1 o'clock on this Wednesday. It is the 24th of June. Welcome to the replay hour here on CNA 938. Coming up, an encore of Mind Your Money, where we look at how AI was used, supposed to help us save money, but why are some companies blowing through their AI budgets? Also on the Wellness Hour, when asthma remains uncontrolled despite treatment, its impact can go far beyond breathing, and we explore when it may be time to reassess your care plan. All that's coming up, but first, here's the news. NTUC and a migrant workers' rights group will give around 400 unpaid migrant workers $100 in cash and $100 in fair price vouchers each. The Manpower Ministry, or MOM, will also allow them to remain on special passes until they secure new jobs. Labour Chief Ng Chee Ming says NTUC has identified 150 construction job vacancies from around 40 employers for the affected workers. He adds that the Labour movement is working with MOM to recover their unpaid salaries. The workers, employed by KPA Engineering and SK Industries, sought help at the MOM Services Centre at Bendemeer this week after going unpaid for months. MOM says affected workers will continue receiving support, including shelter, food and transport assistance. Now, a haze outlook report is warning of severe transboundary incidents affecting Singapore, Indonesia, Malaysia and Brunei in the remaining months of the year. The Singapore Institute of International Affairs has identified August to September as the peak danger period. Researchers have raised the alert to red, and that's the highest level. It's the second time, the last is in 2023, that a red rating has been issued. The report points to a mix of weather, policy and market factors that could raise the risk of fires and haze in the region. It warns that El Nino, a climate pattern that brings hotter and drier weather to parts of Southeast Asia, could return and extend the dry season. Beyond the weather, it highlights rising demand for agricultural products and tighter budgets, which may weaken fire prevention efforts. There are calls for stronger ASEAN cooperation, along with more funding to reduce the risk. And Chinese Premier Li Qiang has outlined Beijing's roadmap for the economy ahead, with a focus on innovation as its new growth driver. And he was speaking at this year's Summer Davos Forum in Dalian. Mr. Li added that the country's economy showed resilience amid global supply shocks and geopolitical risks, with AI development and integration at the forefront. He signaled China's openness to greater cooperation with international partners as Beijing works towards welcoming more foreign investment. Tan Su Hui is at the summit in Dalian, and she takes us through the key points of Premier Li's speech.
10: That key message for at least the first half of his speech, it was really to reassure investors, to reinforce commitment to openness. He mentioned some of the key words, and this includes stability. He said that China's economy got off on a good start. It grew by 5% in quarter one, and then there was sound momentum in the second quarter. And this is even though there was a lot of volatility at the start of this year in the international landscape. He also talked about dynamism. He talked about the demand potential people, especially in services and new types of consumption. He says that the flow of goods is vibrant. He also mentioned integration. He said that China is committed as ever to open further. And he says that China is the world's second largest import market for 17 years in the running.
9: And that was Tan Zihui there. Now, China's Foreign Minister Wang Yi has also called on BRICS countries to strengthen cooperation in areas including global energy and food security. Mr. Wang was speaking at a security meeting in New Delhi on the sidelines of the BRICS Security Summit in India. He said all members of the alliance must elevate their standing in global affairs and speak up for justice. Mr. Wang also met with Russian Security Council Secretary Sergei Shoigu and called for the expansion of the BRICS mechanism to make it a leading force of the global south. The meeting of security heads in New Delhi comes as the US and Iran negotiate a peace deal after months of war. India's National Security Advisor Ajit Doval welcomed the MOU signed last week and the reopening of the Strait of Hormuz. And he said it would ease disruptions in supply chain and strengthen energy security. Neha Punia tells us how India is balancing its ties with Washington and Tehran as the two-day meeting drew to a close.
4: This is taking place at a time when we've seen internal divisions within the bloc, with both Iran and the UAE on opposing sides of that Iran conflict. And India has tried to walk that tightrope to try and bridge those divides, but also try and keep the focus on building consensus on issues where there will be a common viewpoint. You had Ajit Doval stressing that point where he said this is a significant bloc because this is a group of peace-loving countries who believe in a multipolar world. This is a bloc that represents just under half of the world's population and under 40% of the global economy. So it's important that there is consensus and a forward-looking vision as far as this bloc is concerned. The main theme was discussing non-traditional security threats, particularly with the advent of artificial intelligence. And Ajit Doval stressed that oftentimes the tools at the disposal of many governments are not developing as rapidly as emerging tech is, which is why consensus is important. And BRICS national security advisors and senior security chiefs have agreed to share more information in real time and work together to combat these challenges. But as you can imagine, traditional military conflicts were also very much top of the agenda, including the Iran war. But you did have criticism from members like Iran and Russia. You had Russia's top security chief, Sergei Shoigu, saying that West's desire to maintain a dominant position is causing unprecedented global insecurity. Iran saying that UAE was complicit with the US on attacks carried out on Tehran, and that it's hoping that the UAE will choose the path of regional cooperation.
9: Now, the United Nations has begun evacuating sailors from hundreds of ships stranded in the Gulf. The plan by the International Maritime Organization allows 11,000 seafarers to sail through the Strait of Hormuz. CNA's Paul Sung has this report featuring Stephen Dujarric, spokesperson for the UN Secretary General.
11: The evacuation is being carried out in cooperation with the US, Iran, and Oman.
12: The IMO Secretary General, Arsenio Dominguez, said IMO secured the necessary safety guarantees and thoroughly verified the conditions for safe navigation to support these operations. The operation marks a significant step towards alleviating the humanitarian impact of the crisis on thousands of seafarers who've endured months of uncertainty, months of unrestricted movements, and mounting welfare concerns.
11: Oman says it's providing a temporary maritime corridor, which runs close to its coastline. Vessels would need to coordinate with the IMO for passage. The US and Iran's blockade of the Strait of Hormuz had choked off maritime traffic in the waterway, leaving ships idle in the Gulf for months with their crews aboard. While the crossings have begun to pick up after the US and Iran agreed to a temporary truce, traffic is still below pre-war levels. The UN Shipping Agency says 46 ships were attacked during the war, killing 14 sailors, at least 7 of them Indians. 3 of them were killed earlier this month when the US military struck a merchant vessel in April. Iranian strikes killed 3 Thai sailors. Both ships were allegedly trying to evade the US and Iran's blockade. Most seafarers in the ships in Hormuz are from India and the Philippines, countries with no links to the war. Latest figures show that 18,000 Indian mariners and nearly 6,000 Filipino seafarers remain stranded in the Gulf.
9: And finally, while France has suffered its hottest day on record as a heat wave scorches Europe, weather experts say the heat wave is one of the worst in European history. Authorities have issued red alerts in Britain, France, Spain and Italy. 40 people in France have died from drowning during the heat wave as people desperately tried to find ways to cool down. The government said more than 800 schools will be closed because of the extreme temperatures. Schools also closed early in Britain and many train services were reduced to avoid heat-related problems on the rails. An extreme heat warning has been issued for today and tomorrow. Human-induced climate change is tied to increasingly extreme weather. The UN Climate Agency says more heat records could be shattered over the next 5 years. In an address at London Climate Action Week, UN Chief Antonio Guterres called on AI firms to measure and publicly disclose their water, carbon and land use impacts.
13: The data centers behind it already consume more electricity than most nations. By 2030, they could use more power than all but five countries and enough water to meet the basic needs of all 1.3 billion residents of sub-Saharan Africa for an entire year.
9: That is your news with me, Cheryl Goh. Headlines anytime on CN8938 and CN8.Asia. On the roads at 1:10 on this Wednesday is the 24th of June. There is a vehicle breakdown on the AYE towards Tuas after Buena Vista. Accident on the TPE towards PIE after KPE. Accident also on Airport Boulevard towards T3 Departure Drive after PIE. Please avoid lane 1. Roadworks on the ECB towards the city after Changi. Please avoid lane 1 there as well. As always, do be patient and drive carefully. Weather-wise today, thundery showers over many areas in the afternoon, temperatures ranging from 24 to 33 degrees Celsius.
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8: Now, Mind Your Money with Cheryl Goh.
9: Yes, hello. Welcome to Mind Your Money with me, Cheryl Goh. Now, AI was meant, among many other things, to help us cut costs. But for many firms at this point, it seems to be doing the opposite. Because it's often paid per use, spending can spike pretty fast and making AI one of the hardest costs to control. So here in Singapore, that cost is already the top barrier to adoption. So how do costs spiral? What are the red flags? And how can businesses ensure AI is actually delivering value? Well, to help us crunch the numbers today, we have with us Chris Jordan, Regional Vice President and Country Manager for Singapore and ASEAN at Monday.com. He joins me now in the studio. Chris, really nice to have you with us.
15: Thank you for having me. Looking forward to it.
9: Yeah. So, you know, AI, the broader picture, it's meant to help us save money. So why are some companies ending up with shock bills that they never saw coming?
15: It's a great question. I think it's probably worth taking a step back before we answer that, because we often think about AI as saving money. But actually, I think what we need to reframe that question as is kind of why are we using AI? Because
9: okay.
15: Sometimes it is to save money,
9: yeah.
15: Right? Sometimes it is to drive productivity. Sometimes it is just to assist us, right? But I think what we're seeing is that businesses haven't quite worked out that yet because it's so new, right? And it's moving so fast that actually we really need to kind of reframe the why behind AI, as I like to say, right? The why behind AI. Why are we using AI? Because I think businesses have jumped in, which is great, but we're not really sure why we're doing it. So what's the business outcome we want?
9: Right.
15: And then let's work out if the cost is equivalent to that.
9: Okay, so a lot of people are adopting AI for the sake of adopting AI without very clear objectives as to what they want to use AI for.
15: Yes.
9: So that's what they've got to figure out.
15: 100%. I think we always think about AI in the context of what pain are you solving, right? What business problem are you trying to solve?
9: Yeah.
15: Because if you just give everyone access to a whole bunch of AI tools, great. You know, they might do some good things in pockets, but it's not going to be scalable. You're not going to have control over it. And that's where those shocks tend to happen. You've got lots of different systems in different departments happening all over the place, but no kind of control tower, as it were, to understand who's using what, how are we controlling that, and then what do we do off the back of it?
9: Yeah. Okay. So, you know, we've seen some cases of really massive, unexpected bills. How exactly does AI get and the spending get out of control so quickly without warning?
15: I think AI has changed, right? And AI has changed very quickly. I think when you think about the generations we've seen of AI, we started with this sort of AI assistant, which is when it became mainstream and everyone got very excited by the whole idea of being able to ask AI a question and it give you a response, yeah, right? ChatGPT was fastest ever growing product.
9: Yeah.
15: 100 million users in no time at all, in a couple of months, right? Then we moved to this kind of AI workflow. So more from a business context of, hey, if something happens here, then do Y, right? And it was very still predictive, so you still could control it. Now we're in the agentic era. Yeah. Now the difference from an agentic era is that these models, these AI tools and these agents work without you asking them to do something, right? So previously, you could control how much money you're spending on the AI because you control how many times you ask it to do something. Now with agents, they're autonomous. So they're working while you're sleeping. They're working while you're on holiday. Right. And so if you're not on controlling what they're doing and putting caps and things like that around it, then very quickly that shock can happen, right? Because they are not thinking that way, not controlling their costs. You need a human in the loop to be able to go, hang on a second, before this spirals out of control, I need to make sure that I can control and cap it.
9: Is there any way we can enter a prompt to say, cut my costs at this point? Not yet, right?
15: You can. You absolutely can. There are ways to do it, right? But I think it's always a fun test. I actually asked Claude before I came here this morning, how much has answering this question cost me? Which is always a fun test, right? And it was very clear. Just saying hi is about 11 tokens.
9: Oh.
15: Right. So when you think about scaling an organization and the cost of tokens, right, you do need to think about how am I doing this? Why am I doing it? What is the business objective that I have behind it? Because otherwise, very quickly, as you say, it can spiral.
9: Yeah. Copilot is embedded into our workflow. So I think most of us would have Copilot open at any one time. And we have thousands of employees here. So I can't imagine the cost for that. We'll let the management deal with that. But at the core of this, obviously, is still pricing. AI is metered by usage. So it's not a flat fee. Like you said, it spirals, right? It adds up. So for finance teams, how should they go about budgeting for this?
15: Look, and this is what I was saying, how new it is, right? Like this is not a tried and tested path for some organizations. And it's funny when you look at the Singapore economy and you look at the broader Asia economy, I often think about it as it's a two horse race and it's two different speeds happening. You've got amazing digital native companies, Singapore bred, like the Grabs of the world, right? Who are doing amazing technological advancements, huge development teams. They know what they're doing. And then you've got very conservative, old school, fantastic businesses, but I would almost call them cloud conservative. So they're not jumping into this AI race yet, but they need a journey on it. So depending on which camp you're in, the way in which you think about the financial model of that is different. Okay. And when we think about finance, what typically you want to do is predictability, right? Mm-hmm. How do I predict what's going to happen? Because if the business value is high, I'm happy to spend money on it. Yeah. Right? It's just like if I used to, if you rewind a few years, if I wanted to grow revenue, I'd hire more people. That's going to cost me more money, right? Now we can use AI to do that. So if there's a clear business value and output for the advanced use cases, then it makes sense to spend money on it. But if you look at it from AI for AI's sake, suddenly it becomes, okay, how do I control that?
9: Yeah.
15: And again, the way that we think about that is the famous quote from Peter Drucker is, you know, what gets measured gets managed. Right. And for us, that's how we think about it at Monday. It's very much like, how do we make sure that you have full transparency? Because it is new. It is, you know, there are elements that are unpredictable, right, across any AI, right? Not talking Monday here, just talking across the entire ecosystem. And there are those shocks.
9: Yeah.
15: The way to avoid them is to kind of think about, why am I using it?
9: Yeah.
15: What's the value I'm getting from it?
9: Yeah.
15: And then can I see who's using it?
9: Yes.
15: How are they using it? And have that full transparency. And I think that's what we see. The issue is more around a whole bunch of different technology being used across a whole bunch of different business operations with no central control.
9: So would it make sense for companies to have some sort of tracking tool or team tracking the AI usage across the board? But that in itself would be a cost.
15: Yes, exactly. It's like it's a cost for a cost, right? But I think when you look at the cost of setting that up, it's a lot lower than the potential exposure that you're going to have by not doing it. Exactly.
9: Okay,
15: right.
9: Okay.
15: So we spend a lot of time talking to our customers across the region. And one of the things is that they're always looking at, okay, how does this work? Right. How can I control it?
9: Yeah.
15: And we go down even when we think about it at a user level, right? So Cheryl, if I give you access to our AI, We can control how many credits you can use.
9: Okay. Okay.
15: Right. And then it might say, hey, you know, we get an agent that alerts your finance team to say, hey, you're at 80%. You know, are you using it to good value?
9: Okay.
15: Because again, you might have people that are using it for amazing business outcomes, but then others that are just using it as, you know, my personal shopping assistant.
9: Plan their holidays.
15: Exactly. Or planning holiday. Exactly.
9: Okay. So it's a good, there are ways to track and control it. So,
15: absolutely.
9: So it's not all is lost.
15: Yes.
9: What are some early red flags that businesses should watch out for before the costs get out of control?
15: I think, you know, there's a few things that we like to think about. I think the first one is always, you know, again, back to transparency, right? Is there a single view or somebody owning the budget in a way that allows us to then control it? I think, as I say, AI has moved so quickly that actually who owns the AI agenda in an organization, right, has changed, right? And it used to be potentially the CIO, it could be the CFO, but what we're seeing more and more is actually it's C-suite, right, across the board. So CEOs are saying, hey, I want this AI initiative, right? And that's driving that, which is great, but you do need a kind of point person or team that has that control and that transparency to be able to go, okay, you know, yes, we're going to run these projects, but we do actually need to look at the ROI, right? Okay. Just like any project.
9: Yeah.
15: And we do need to understand what is the business outcome we're trying to achieve? Are we driving the value from it? And then we analyze the cost. Mm. And I think a little bit, sometimes too often, we jump to technology first rather than the business problem.
9: Yeah.
15: And then who are the people that are going to run that? And what is the process we're going to have? And then the technology. And sometimes it reverses, which can create the issue, right? Yeah. We go technology first, then we worry about the problem, then we worry about who's going to use it, and then we worry about the process. And that's where things get unstuck.
9: Okay, so it's almost like seeing it, as with every project, there's going to be a budget, there's going to be someone, a financial controller in some sense. So sort of like take that similar approach when it comes to AI usage, right?
15: Just absolutely.
9: Budget for it, plan for it.
15: Yeah.
9: And yeah, then we'll keep it not as scary as it comes to when it comes to costs, right?
15: Exactly. I mean, okay. If you think about it from a predictability perspective, I liken it to like a mortgage, right? You're doing, there's two options, variable or fixed, right? I know which one keeps up most Singaporeans at night versus the other, right?
9: Yeah.
15: And look, sometimes you win on the variable,
9: but
15: sometimes you don't.
9: Okay.
15: And actually, we can't control those things. So again, back to control.
9: Yeah.
15: You think about it like that, having that fixed and understanding of what's happening gives you that control. So okay. I always like to liken it to other things outside of technology because it makes it a bit more kind of approachable.
9: Yeah, definitely. It makes it more easy to understand as well. So for SMEs though, how smaller businesses, maybe they have limited financial constraints. How can they start using AI without locking themselves into this mode of unpredictable spending?
15: Mm. Well, I think look, the first thing is that we're in a very exciting period for those small, medium enterprises because historically growth was tied to people and people at a cost level tend to be quite expensive, right? When you're buying kind of people from a capital perspective. But now we're balancing human capital with token capital, right? So the opportunity for those SMEs is massive because they're no longer curtailed by, you know, headcount, which is very exciting for them. And if you look at Singapore, 48% of the growth of the economy is driven by those SMEs, according to the EDB, right?
9: Yeah.
15: Which is very exciting. And you can see they're doing some exciting things to incentivize technology use, such as the grants that the EDB has developed and what have you. So these are all things that are creating opportunities. Where I would start is back to what business pain point do I have that I need to solve?
9: Yeah.
15: Then I would do a data audit. And this is not a complicated, it sounds expensive and complicated. It's not.
9: Okay.
15: It's just a question of what data do I need to be able to fix that problem?
9: Okay.
15: And then I go, okay, what's my pilot? So what's my, you know, small scale test that doesn't blow out, right? And you know what? Funnily enough, if it does work well and it scales, great problem because you're solving a big business problem, right?
9: Yeah.
15: So that's how I would start. I think about what's the pain point? What's the data I need to fix that?
9: Yeah.
15: What tool do I need to then be able to do that? Let's test it, measure it, and then scale it. And that's where I would start with SMEs.
9: Okay.
15: And as I say, there's great government grants and opportunities to kind of leverage that to incentivize that, which is awesome. Yeah.
9: So it's not about implementing AI straight away across the board, but just identifying a project or an issue and using it to specifically address that first before, you know, scaling up.
15: Absolutely.
9: Oh, okay.
15: And I think every time we see it work, that's how it works, right? It's almost start small, control the problem, then you can control the output, you can measure it, as I said, and then once you've got that, you can scale.
9: Yeah, that makes a lot of sense, Chris. Okay, and for the larger companies with multiple teams using multiple versions of AI, how do you actually keep the spend control across such organizations, right? Because, you know, we've got Copilot in our laptops, but we've also got ChatGPT Enterprise, which we can, you know, access here if we want to. So already that's two. I think most of us have Claude or another version on our phones as well. So yeah, how do we control that?
15: Look, I think, as I say, the exciting thing is this is a good problem, right? There's in business, there tends to be good problems and bad problems. And I think the fact that there are so many powerful tools out there right now is a good problem. Right. And if you look at what's happening in Singapore as well, the investment in AI and the tools here is huge. Number three in the world, you know, only following the only people beating Singapore from a AI research and investment is the US and China. Right. And in fact, I think they might even have just clipped one of those at the moment.
9: Oh,
15: right.
9: Really?
15: From a recent study I was looking at. So the excitement is there for the enterprise. Right. And the investment is there as a nation and a region. What we see as the bigger challenge is the fragmentation of the technology. And what I mean by that, right, is that you might have 20 core departments in the business,
9: yeah,
15: if not more, yeah, right, in the big enterprises.
9: Yeah.
15: The challenge comes when, to our point around control and understanding what's happening across the board, if every single person is using a different technology with a different pricing model, with a different consumable, it is very hard to track in one place,
9: yeah,
15: right? Back to that point, right? Yeah. So again, a lot of it comes from the fragmentation of the technology stack rather than necessarily the tool itself. So each tool individually probably does a great job. But what you need to look at is what tool do we want to, you know, really double down on so that we can have org-wide visibility and control over those costs to ensure that we don't have those spirals or those bill shocks, as you say.
9: Okay.
15: If you can do that, that's where you can really harness it. But also, if you think about how we use AI, that is the secret. Because AI works well as for you as an individual, Cheryl, or myself as an individual. Yeah. Where it works better is if I can collaborate with you, if I can collaborate with my colleagues, if I can collaborate with my team in London, right? That is the power. And ultimately, that comes from the data and everything that sits behind it, as well as that control.
9: But it's kind of like, what if people have just have different preferences, right? Like I've gotten used to using Copilot because it's integrated as part of my document, right? But other people prefer something else, you know. Do organizations have to cater to these personal preferences?
15: It's a great question. I think at some point you've got to overlay the business needs as well as the people needs, right? And I think when you think about the business needs, there's things like security, governance, right? And these are critical in the AI world. There's a lot of stories out there around, you know, AI going a little bit rogue. and we know only just last week, you know, new models released and then very quickly pulled back, right? And so I think of it from that business lens first. So actually, how do you make sure that you've got the right security and guardrails? Because there might be technology being used in pockets of shadow IT, as we call it, that actually probably shouldn't be used, right? And and that's a challenge more from a security and governance.
9: Yeah.
15: So I think you have to put that first. And then the second part is the change management on the people. No one likes change. And everyone likes using their own thing and version of tool, just like everyone listens to their own radio and TV stations, et cetera, right? Yeah. Everyone has their preferences. At some point, there has to be a kind of an
9: some
15: alignment,
9: sort of integration, right?
15: And then, but the change management and coaching people on that is a huge part of it.
9: Yeah.
15: Because again, we're thinking about technology, but there's also the huge human element, right? And I think that human part is the critical piece. If you educate people, train them on how to use one tool, you're probably going to get better results.
9: Yeah. People are most, you know, be more familiar with something that they've started with, and like there's almost like a relationship sort of, right? Okay. Before we let you go, Chris, if there's a final thought or tip that you'd like to leave with our listeners today with regards to managing AI costs, what would it be?
15: I think a couple of things to finish with. Number one is that humans are still arguably more important, because I think sometimes we get caught up in this AI bubble a little bit, right? And I think there's four human elements that we need to think about, which is the four C's, as I call them, which is creativity, collaboration, communication, and critical thinking, right? No AI is ever going to take that away, hopefully, from us, right? But so that's, you've got the human element. Then you've got the AI piece. And with the AI piece, you think about how do I maximize those four C's of the human? And typically the way I think about it is AI should be giving you time, and time is the oxygen of those four C's. And if you can do that in a way that is controlled, where you're measuring the costs, the value to the business and what the output looks like, and then you give time back to humans to do their best work, you're going to be in a great place.
9: All right. Really valuable tips and insights there. Thank you so much, Chris, for sharing all that with us today. We've been speaking to Chris Jordan on Mind Your Money, Regional Vice President and Country Manager for Singapore and ASEAN at Monday.com. 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I'm Cheryl Goh.
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9: Coming up to 1:30 on CNA 938, your news now with me, Cheryl Goh. Chinese Premier Li Qiang has outlined Beijing's roadmap for its economy ahead, with a focus on innovation as its new growth driver. He was speaking at this year's Summer Davos Forum in Dalian. Mr. Li added that the country's economy showed resilience amid global supply shocks and geopolitical risks, with AI development and integration at the forefront. He signaled China's openness to greater cooperation with international partners as Beijing works towards welcoming more foreign investment. Tan Sze Hui is at the summit in Dalian, and she takes us through the key points of Premier Li's speech.
10: That key message for at least the first half of his speech, it was really to reassure investors, to reinforce commitment to openness. He mentioned some of the key words, and this includes stability. He said that China's economy got off on a good start. It grew by 5% in quarter one, and then there was sound momentum in the second quarter. And this is even though there was a lot of volatility at the start of this year in the international landscape. He also talked about dynamism. He talked about the demand potential, especially in services and new types of consumption. He says that the flow of goods is vibrant. He also mentioned integration. He said that China is committed as ever to open further, and he says that China is the world's second largest import market for 17 years in the running.
9: The United Nations has announced a plan to evacuate hundreds of ships stranded in the Gulf because of the US-Israeli war on Iran. The plan by the International Maritime Organization will allow some 11,000 seafarers to sail through the Strait of Hormuz and will be carried out with the cooperation of US, Iran and Oman. Here's Stephen Dujarric, spokesperson for the UN Secretary General.
12: The IMO Secretary General, Arsenio Dominguez, said IMO secured the necessary safety guarantees and thoroughly verified the conditions for safe navigation to support these operations. The operation marks a significant step towards alleviating the humanitarian impact of the crisis on thousands of seafarers who've endured months of uncertainty, months of unrestricted movements, and mounting welfare concerns.
9: And Pakistan Prime Minister Shahbaz Sharif has warned against double standards when it comes to ballistic missiles as he hosted Iranian President Masoud Pezeshkian for talks in Islamabad. The Pakistani leader agreed with Mr. Pezeshkian that there is no mention of a limiting of such weapons in the MOU between the US and Iran, and that Tehran has the same right as others to possess them.
19: There are many other countries around the globe who have such missiles in the stockpile. So why object to Iran's ballistic missile? This would amount to a controversy which will generate unnecessary delays and doubts and question marks.
9: Mr. Sharif hailed the signing of the US-Iran deal, saying it helped to prevent a regional war, and he vowed that Pakistan will continue to play its role in ensuring peace in the Middle East. That's your news with me, Cheryl Goh. Headlines anytime on CNN 938 and CNN.Asia. Asia Business now on CNN 938. Asian markets are headed mostly higher after a global tech sell-off driven by renewed doubts over AI valuations and the payoff from huge AI spending. South Korea's chips heavyweights are mounting a rebound today. They bore the brunt of losses yesterday as investors dumped some of the biggest beneficiaries of the AI boom. Damien McIntyre is head of multi-asset solutions at Federated Hermes, and he takes us through the KOSPI's concentration risks that leaves the markets more exposed to sharp moves in a handful of stocks.
18: The KOSPI index is highly concentrated at this point. SK Hynix and Samsung dropping more than 10% yesterday, taking the KOSPI index down itself just about 10%. Those two names are roughly 50% of the index, given, you know, daily moves. Maybe they could be a little higher, a little lower. That's a lot of concentration in two names. Here in the United States, we talk about the Magnificent Seven and the concentration risk that they offer to the U.S. markets. And then when you compare it to the KOSPI index, it's more than, you know, two names taking up roughly 50% of the index. Now, those names are very important to the global economy. They're very critical to the AI trade as a whole.
9: Global index provider MSCI has again given Indonesia more time to address investors' concerns in its review of the country's emerging market status. It warned, though, that a reclassification to frontier status is still on the table if progress is not sufficient by November. MSCI acknowledged recent reform measures taken by Indonesian authorities, saying it's a step in the right direction. The main concerns are opacity and in shareholding structures and suspected coordinated trading behavior. As for South Korea, MSCI said it will remain in the emerging market category, citing the won's limited tradability outside the country. Operational burdens and restrictions on trading and off-exchanges transactions were also flagged. MSCI said Korean authorities have made progress in addressing those concerns, but noted that investors said issues have not been fully resolved. Mohit Mirpuri is fund manager at SGMC Capital, and he tells us what this means for investors and what Indonesia must do to avoid being downgraded to frontier status.
20: Well, MSCI looks at reforms in practice, not on paper. The key takeaway is obviously this is a sigh of relief. Unfortunately, it comes with a warning label, so it's not a full resolution yet. Indonesia, as you pointed out, has retained emerging market status, and that removes an immediate forced selling risk. That matters because the market has already been punished heavily. As of yesterday, 23rd of June, the JCI is down 32% in US dollar terms. And although the markets rebounded from the lows from June 8th, about 17%, I think it's still too early. MSCI has essentially said not everything is fine. It's effectively said we acknowledge the reform steps, but now we need to see implementation. The damage has definitely been done. I mean, for an index to be down 42% up until June 8th is significant. In my view, it was a confidence issue, not a macro fundamental growth issue. Valuations are now very appealing, but of course, investors don't want cheap alone is not enough. JCI is trading around 9x forward earnings, which is distressed relative to its own history. Foreign positioning is light, 36% foreign ownership, down from 65% back in 2016. And these are typically, this creates asymmetry. So when everyone is already positioned underweight, the market does not need a perfect story to recover. It just needs fewer negative surprises, which Indonesia has unfortunately had a few surprises in the past 3 months.
9: And that is your business news as it breaks on CNA.Asia. And checking on the markets for you, South Korea's KOSPI has parred early gains but is still 2.4% in the green. Australia's ASX 200 has inched up 0.1%, while the region is under pressure. Now, Greater China markets are headed lower. The Shanghai Composite is 0.1% lower, mirroring losses on Hong Kong's Hang Seng. Japan's Nikkei 225 is down 0.7%, and back home, the SDI has seen some gains, rising 0.2% to 5,213 points. Local banks losing ground. DBS slipped 0.3% to $66.12. OCBC down 0.6% to $24.93. And UOB has eased 0.1% to $39.79. Some homegrown names have rallied at midday, though. Singtel has surged 1.6% to $4.42. And Singapore Airlines has risen 1.5% to $7.48.
2: The CNA 938 Market Update is brought to you with assurance by Cycle and Carriage, the 2026 European Car of the Year, the all-new electric Mercedes-Benz CLA.
9: On the roads, let's see, there is a vehicle breakdown on the TPE towards PIE after Punggol Road. And roadworks on the BKE towards PIE after KJE, please avoid lane 1. As always, do be patient and drive carefully. That brings me to the end of this Wednesday's edition of Midday. So a replay of the Wellness Hour coming up, where we look at what we can do if you have severe asthma. And after that, Melanie Olivero ready to take you through the afternoon from 2 to 5. Have a lovely rest of your midweek Wednesday. Cheryl Goh signing off. I'll catch you again tomorrow. Bye-bye.
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21: Now, the Wellness Hour with Cheryl Goh.
9: Yes, hello. Welcome to the Wellness Hour with me, Cheryl Goh. Now, asthma is often seen as manageable with an inhaler, but for some, symptoms and flare-ups continue despite treatment, and that affects their daily life. So how do doctors know when asthma has become severe, and what can be done when standard treatments are no longer enough? Well, joining us on the Wellness Hour today to explain more is Dr. Alvin Low, Deputy Chief of Respiratory Medicine at Woodlands Hospital. Dr. Low, thank you for taking time out of your busy schedule to be with us. We really appreciate it.
22: Thank you very much, Cheryl.
9: Yeah. So how common is asthma in Singapore, and roughly how many people are living with asthma? Because I think we all know of someone who has asthma, I believe.
22: Definitely. Yeah. Definitely. Asthma is actually one of the most common chronic respiratory conditions in Singapore. Within Singapore itself, there's around 5 to 10% of the population that have asthma. And within that subset, around 3 to 5% of these patients actually have severe asthma.
9: Okay.
22: So it is not uncommon.
9: It is not uncommon at all. If it's 10%, it's 1 in 10.
22: That's right. That's
9: okay.
22: That's right.
9: But what makes asthma severe, Dr. Low? And how do you determine that a patient has severe asthma rather than asthma that is just difficult to control for or various other reasons?
22: Yeah. That's a really important distinction. So not everyone who has asthma has severe asthma. And actually, in order for us to ascertain whether or not patients have severe asthma, we need to make sure that we address certain things that the patient may have. So, for example, are they taking their preventer inhalers regularly? Are their inhaler techniques correct? Are they exposed to things like cigarette smokes? Do they have any conditions associated with it, such as sinus diseases, allergies, reflux, obesity? And once we've optimized all of these factors, if the patient still requires very high dose inhaled steroids or they remain uncontrolled, then we call these patients, you know, to have severe asthma.
9: I see. And so for severe patients, besides the inhaler, do they have to have to take other medications, perhaps? How does it work for them?
22: So the great news is that the landscape for severe asthma has been growing rapidly over the last decade. And once we optimize patients on the inhaled therapies, we have to look at other conditions, as I mentioned just now. So whether or not they have associated sinus diseases, whether or not they have allergies, whether or not they have reflux. When we investigate these patients, we will have to tailor these in a very personalized manner. So normally when we see a patient with asthma, we will have to do things such as a lung function test. So we call this a spirometry. We will also do blood biomarkers as well.

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1: Asthma, do you still hear perhaps around exercise, cold drinks, or even keeping furry pets at home?
2: Sure.
1: And is asthma only something that can be diagnosed when you're a child? Because I remember when I was very young, I had to go on the nebulizer because I think I had severe bronchitis. But thankfully, I outgrew that. But I mean, yeah, it's a two-pronged question. So let's start with the old wives' tales first.
2: Definitely. So I think every time I go into a consult with a patient, they will always ask me these old wives' tales.
1: Really?
2: And I have to debunk these myths every single time. And I think it's important for me to address these.
1: Yeah.
2: So I think the first common one is exercise. So I think the important thing to recognize is that exercise is actually very good for lung health. And if you're not able to do exercise, and if you have asthma, it means that your asthma is not well controlled. If you have asthma, it does not mean that you can't exercise at all. In fact, people with asthma should be able to exercise regularly. So if they're not able to exercise to a certain extent, it means that the asthma treatment needs to be looked at again. Now, the second thing is things like cold drinks. I think many patients always tell me that, should I avoid cold drinks if I have asthma?
1: Yeah.
2: Certain patients find that cold drinks will trigger their asthma, but I think universally it doesn't. Generally, cold air triggers asthma, not cold drinks itself.
1: Okay.
2: So what we try to advise patients is that, you know, if you're having cold drinks, generally doesn't really kind of cause asthma to worsen as well. And the last thing about pets, I think there's always this misconception that once you have asthma, you can't have pets.
1: Mm.
2: But I think the important thing to recognize is that not all patients with asthma will have pet allergies.
1: Yeah.
2: So, you know, I mean, we are not asking patients to rehome their pets the moment they have asthma. So pet dander can cause asthma attacks.
1: Okay.
2: But this only specifically causes asthma attacks to patients who have allergies to pet dander itself. Yeah.
1: So that's a separate conversation.
2: That's
1: altogether,
2: right. That's
1: because
2: right.
1: That's referring to a different type of allergy.
2: That's right.
1: Which can also happen in people who don't have asthma.
2: That's right. Right. That's
1: yeah.
2: right.
1: Okay. And so that second part, which is asthma only something that you can be diagnosed with as a child, or can this happen later in life?
2: Definitely. So increasingly, I think what we've come to realize is that asthma is not a childhood disease.
1: Okay.
2: Patients who had asthma when they were a child can grow out of it.
1: Yeah.
2: But increasingly, we're also seeing adults being diagnosed with asthma as well.
1: Okay.
2: So, I mean, I think it's important to just recognize that when patients come in, when they're wheezing, when they have symptoms of chest tightness and breathlessness as well, this does not immediately exclude them from a diagnosis of asthma as well.
1: Okay. That's good to know. So, you know, some patients gradually adjust their lives around poor asthma control. They perhaps sleep badly, rely heavily on the inhalers and other relief, and they stop doing certain activities. But what happens to the body when people delay treatment and then the condition becomes life-threatening or even fatal?
2: So I think, importantly, what patients always tell me is that if my asthma is well controlled, should I just stop my inhaler?
1: Oh.
2: And I think that's important to recognize that asthma is an ongoing process. So when you have asthma, there's always ongoing inflammation of the airways. And so when I say inflammation of the airways, it means that the airway will consistently produce things like mucus. And with this, it also causes narrowing of the airway as well. So even though when you feel that you're not symptomatic, this process is still ongoing. So the cornerstone to asthma therapy is always inhaled steroids. And this is always what we advocate to our patients as well. We typically call these inhalers preventer inhalers. So we want to prevent asthma from attacking.
1: Yeah.
2: And we want to make sure that they have a good baseline control.
1: Yeah.
2: Now, what happens if they start having worsening symptoms? So when we talk about symptoms of asthma, we normally talk about symptoms of breathlessness. We talk about chest tightness. We talk about wheezing. We talk about, these are the general symptoms of asthma. But the life-threatening asthma symptoms are really when they start having these symptoms and they're not able to compensate anymore. And when I say they're not able to compensate anymore, it means that they're so breathless to the point where they can't even complete their sentences.
1: Oh dear.
2: When they start having a lot of chest tightness, when they start becoming blue in their lips as well.
1: Okay.

0: And when they start using their reliever inhaler, and this is an important distinction from a preventer inhaler, this is an inhaler that helps relieve the symptoms every once in a while.
1: Yeah.
0: That's right. And the one of the things that patients always tell me as well is that if, hey, you know, I used to wheeze, I'm symptomatic, but now that I'm actually not wheezing, does that mean that I'm okay? And the important answer is no, because when you're at that stage where you're life-threatening and you're feeling very breathless, and if you're not wheezing, that actually means that there's not enough air going in and out. And when that's the case, it's really important for patients to go and seek medical attention straight away.
1: Yeah. Okay, just to clarify, because I'm not an asthma patient, so they would have a preventive inhaler that they probably need to do every day.
0: That's correct.
1: And then they have the standby sort of reliever inhaler that happens that they use when an attack flares up.
0: That's correct.
1: So they should have two inhalers with them at all times.
0: There are different strategies in managing asthma. So guidelines always tell us that, you know, we have to have a preventer inhaler. Whether or not they carry a separate inhaler, that's the reliever inhaler, depends on what preventer they're on in the first place. There are some inhalers that are combination inhalers, so they can act as a preventive inhaler. And at times, they can also act as a reliever inhaler as well.
1: Okay.
0: And that simplifies the regimen for patients because they just have to carry one inhaler around.
1: Yeah. Or by right, if your preventive inhaler works, you shouldn't be having to use a reliever inhaler if it works, right?
0: That's right.
1: But of course, I mean, different situations could also trigger an attack. Okay. What symptoms indicate that a patient requires very urgent medical attention? So you talked about that, the blueness and the tightness. What else?
0: So typically when they're having difficulty breathing, when they're having chest tightness, when they're not able to complete their sentences as well, generally we say that, you know, if these are the symptoms that you're having, and especially if you're having to use your inhaler more often to try and help, and if you're taking oral corticosteroids, these are oral steroid tablets, and despite all of these treatments, you're still feeling very rough, still feeling very breathless, that's when we advocate patients to go and seek medical attention straight away.
1: I mean, I think as long as you don't feel comfortable, you should be going to seek medical help.
0: Absolutely.
1: Yeah. So we understand that you treated a patient in his 30s whose severe asthma affected his life so significantly that he came to rely on a motorized mobility aid, so he couldn't walk. Can you share what's happening and what changed after his treatment plan was reviewed? Yeah.
0: So I think this is something that is really a showcase of how devastating severe asthma can be. So a bit of a background, he's a middle-aged gentleman. He's been diagnosed with asthma since he was a child. Ever since he was a child, he was on his inhalers. He was compliant to his inhalers. So despite being compliant to his inhalers, he was having repeated hospital admissions for asthma. That was number one. Number two, even when he was outside of the hospital, he was going to see his GP for repeated attacks as well. And the GP was giving him a lot of steroids as well to help kind of treat the asthma attack. Now, when he came to see me in the severe asthma clinic, there were a few things that we wanted to do. As mentioned earlier just now, we want to see whether or not some of the preventable things are being addressed. Mm. So things like, is he actually taking his medications? Is he taking this appropriately? Is the technique correct as well? Are there certain contributing factors that we have not addressed yet? And, you know, knowing that he's already on a very high dose of inhaled steroids, we know that he is definitely in a profile of a patient who has severe asthma. So we did our investigations. We managed to put him in a profile that we think that this biologic therapy works for him. And after starting him on biologic therapy, he has been a different person. Mm. So as mentioned just now, like you said, because of the frequent hospitalizations, he was taking frequent oral steroids. He was having difficulty even playing with his newborn kid. He went from someone who was mobile to someone who was on a mobility aid. And when I started him on a biologic therapy and when his asthma was a lot better controlled, he came into my clinic a different person. Mm. He had lost almost 40 to 50 kilograms of weight.
1: Wow.
0: He was able to walk.
1: Fantastic.
0: And he was able to, you know, play with his child as well. Yeah. His child was, I think, 1 to 2 years old as well. So I think this is something that we just need to recognize, that severe asthma isn't something that we can really downplay. And I think when patients reach a stage whereby this perpetuating cycle continues to happen, it is important to seek medical attention and to see the right people as well.
1: And it shouldn't be debilitating, right? Because as showcased with this patient, there are treatment options that, that can work. Do patients only need to have severe asthma to qualify for this the biologic treatment?
0: So generally, in order for us to give biologic therapy, these patients have to have severe asthma.
1: So that is the
0: inclusion criteria.
1: This point. Because you want to help those who need it the most, right?
0: That's right. So I think the important distinction here is also that people who have asthma, the 5 to 10% of patients who have asthma, fortunately, most of them have mild to moderate asthma. And these patients with asthma can be well controlled with the inhaler therapy. But it's really those patients who, despite everything that you do in terms of the inhaler therapy, and despite addressing all the other contributing factors, their symptoms still remain uncontrolled. Mm. And that's when the biologic therapies help these patients as well. And biologic therapies have been shown. They've been shown to reduce steroid exposure to patients. Yeah. They've been shown to reduce hospitalizations, reduce hospital and asthma attacks, and also improve quality of life as well.
1: What would a biologic therapy consist of? Is it medicines or what is it?
0: So a biologic therapy is essentially what we call a monoclonal antibody. This is actually an injection. This is an injection that the patient will need to administer themselves once they're competent in actually administering the medication themselves. Yeah. And they can vary in terms of frequency as well. So it can go from 2 weeks to every 4 weeks to every 2 months as well. So this is an injection therapy.
1: It's
0: vastly different from the conventional inhaler therapy that we give asthmatics.
1: And this is very intriguing to me, doctor. So if they're on the biologic therapy, does that mean they can do without their inhaler?
0: Very good question. And I think every single patient that asks me when I start them on a biologic therapy, is it possible for me to take off the inhaler therapy? The immediate answer is no. So, I mean, the fact of the matter is that the biologic therapy is something that targets that immune pathway to try and help improve quality of life, reduce asthma attacks, reduce steroid exposure in the patients as well. However, the inhaler therapy still needs to continue. Mm. Now, once the asthma control gets better, there is a potential that the asthma inhaler therapy can be down titrated, meaning that the doses may be able to come down. Maybe the doses of the steroids in the inhalers can also come down as well. But generally, once we start the patients on biologics, they will also be on it lifelong.
1: Lifelong. Okay. Makes a lot of sense. But I think it's another option for patients with severe asthma.
0: That's correct.
1: Okay. Before we wrap up today, Dr. Low, for patients with asthma, severe asthma especially, what can wellness and independence realistically look like, especially if they have the right treatment plan and healthcare support from doctors like yourself?
0: So I think having access to a severe asthma clinic in Singapore is extremely important. And I think even though the percentages that I'm quoting seem to be a small percentage, this also represents thousands of patients in Singapore with severe asthma as well. Now, when patients who have reached the stage of severe asthma come to see us and we personalize their therapies for severe asthma, I think the significant kind of upside to seeing how they respond is really just having their lives back. They've come to a point where, you know, they've been on inhalers for a very long period of time. They've been not just seeing the polyclinic and the GP doctors, but they've been going to the hospitals. They've been taking repeated steroids. They can't catch up. They can't do what a normal person does as well. So it is really heartening to see that, you know, once you start them on the right treatment, and I'm not saying that every single severe asthma patient needs to be on biologic therapy, but once you actually get the treatment right, you address the contributing factors appropriately, it's very heartening to see them actually be able to do what they enjoy most.
1: We've been speaking today to Dr. Alvin Low, Deputy Chief of Respiratory Medicine at Woodlands Hospital. 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Dr. Low, it's been a pleasure. Thank you so much for coming on the Wellness Hour.
0: Thanks, Cheryl. Okay.
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5: 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And from this pain point, a new Made in SG company was born. Hear the journey so far of Purist Co. Its COO and CMO are here. All that and more only on Made in SG with me, Melanie Olivero, on CNA 938. But first, as always, the news for you. It's time for the news with me, Melanie Olivero. Good afternoon. This is CNA 938. We begin the news with a look at two Singaporeans whose radicalization was triggered by the Israel, and that is the Israeli-Palestinian conflict, and they have been issued orders under the Internal Security Act. The Internal Security Department says they are the seventh and eighth Singaporeans dealt with under the Act, whose radicalization was triggered or accelerated by the ongoing conflict. Let's get more from the news desk.
7: ISD says 30-year-old Tarmizi Muhammad Taha was issued a detention order in March, while 19-year-old Cyrus Dulkarnain Al-Shariar was issued a restriction order. Tarmizi became a staunch supporter of Hamas after the 7th of October 2023 and joined social media channels that exposed him to Hamas propaganda. The customer service officer aspired to travel to the Palestinian territories to join the militant group and indicated he would be willing to undertake armed violence against Israel or conduct attacks in Singapore if instructed by Hamas to do so. In August last year, Tarmizi renewed contact with a purported Hamas member with the intent to join the group, but he did not proceed further as he lacked the financial resources. Meanwhile, Cyrus, a student, was self-radicalized online by Composite Violent Extremism, or COVE. ISD says this is a violent form of salad bar extremism where individuals subscribe to multiple and sometimes conflicting ideologies. In mid-2024, he came across social media posts by members of a niche online group that believed in creating chaos through violence to establish a future with Islam as the leading global civilization. He also went to the Esplanade area to take photos of an e-publication authored by one of the members, with Marina Bay Sands in the background. Cyrus also identified as an incel or involuntary celibate and fantasized about committing violence against certain groups of people in school, including LGBTQ individuals. ISD says he has been placed on an RO for monitoring as his online postings inciting violence are a security concern.
5: Still on Singapore news, NTUC and a migrant workers' rights group will give around 400 unpaid migrant workers $100 in cash and $100 in fair price vouchers each. The Manpower Ministry, or MOM, will also allow them to remain on special passes until they all secure new jobs. Labour Chief Ng Chee Meng says NTUC has identified 150 construction job vacancies from around 40 employers for the affected workers. He added that the labour movement is working with the MOM to recover their unpaid salaries. The workers employed by KPA Engineering and SK Industries sought help at the MOM Services Centre at Bendemeer this week after going unpaid for months. MOM says affected workers will continue receiving support, including shelter, food and transport assistance. A former preschool director has been charged with cheating the Early Childhood Development Agency, or ECDA, and falsifying attendance records. 46-year-old Hu Xianqin was the director of Lighthouse Educare during the alleged offences committed between November 2017 and January 2020. Hu is accused of deceiving ECDA into disbursing childcare subsidies of between $307,400 for children purportedly enrolled at the school. This amounted to over $14,000 in total. Hu is accused of instigating another individual into making false attendance entries for a child between July and October 2018. He allegedly made false attendance records on his own as well. He did not indicate how he would plead and asked for time to seek legal advice. The case has been adjourned to July. Cheating and falsification offences each carry penalties of up to 10 years jail and possible fines. A haze outlook report is warning of severe transboundary incidents affecting Singapore, Indonesia, Malaysia and Brunei in the remaining months of the year. The Singapore Institute of International Affairs has identified August to September as the peak danger period. Let's get more from the news desk.
4: Researchers have raised the alert to red, the highest level. It's the second time that a red rating has been issued. The last was in 2023. The report points to a mix of weather, policy and market factors that could raise the risk of fires and haze in the region. It warns that El Niño, a climate pattern that brings hotter and drier weather to parts of Southeast Asia, could return and extend the dry season. Beyond the weather, it highlights rising demand for agricultural products and tighter budgets, which may weaken fire prevention efforts. There are calls for stronger ASEAN cooperation along with more funding to reduce the risk.
5: France has suffered its hottest day on record as a heatwave scorches Europe. Weather experts say the heatwave is one of the worst in European history. Authorities have issued red alerts in Britain, France, Spain and Italy. 40 people in France have died from drowning during this heatwave as people desperately tried to find ways to cool down. The government said more than 800 schools would be closed because of these extreme temperatures. Schools also closed early in Britain and many train services were reduced to avoid heat-related problems on the rail lines. An extreme heat warning has been issued for today and tomorrow. Human-induced climate change is tied to increasingly extreme weather. The UN Climate Agency says more heat records could be shattered over the next 5 years. In an address at the London Climate Action Week, UN Chief Antonio Guterres called on AI firms to measure and publicly disclose their water, carbon and land use impacts.
8: The data centers behind it already consume more electricity than most nations. By 2030, they could use more power than all but five countries and enough water to meet the basic needs of all 1.3 billion residents of sub-Saharan Africa for an entire year.
5: The top U.S. diplomat of course, the USA is Marco Rubio, insisting that the Strait of Hormuz must be toll-free and will be toll-free. That's despite the Memorandum of Understanding with Iran indicating that Tehran will keep the waterway free of charge for 60 days only.
9: Well, that's the law. It's an international waterway. No country is allowed to charge tolls or fees on an international waterway. That's existing international law.
5: Well, the U.S. Secretary of State is in the Middle East to reassure Gulf allies, the UAE, Kuwait and Bahrain, about security and the U.S.-Iran ceasefire deal. His visit comes amid a brewing dispute over U.N. nuclear inspections. U.S. President Donald Trump insists Iran agreed to the resumption of the audits, contradicting Tehran's position.
10: They're wrong. They're wrong. They're wrong. They know they're wrong. They told us inside and we have it down 100%. Inspections. And if they were right, I'd cancel the meetings right now.
11: When will those, from your view, Mr. President, when will those inspectors actually be on the ground?
10: At the appropriate time. At the appropriate time. There's no rush, but they'll be on the ground at the appropriate time.
5: Iran sees its missiles as non-negotiable as it works on a final peace deal with the U.S. Well, let's hear from Mitch McCann telling us about the delicate balancing act Mr. Rubio faces as he seeks to reassure Gulf allies without jeopardizing negotiations with Iran.
12: Marco Rubio must convince these countries, that is the UAE, Bahrain and Kuwait, that this deal or this MOU benefits them by reducing the risk of missile strikes from Iran's proxies. But at the same time, while securing their support, he must also avoid publicly antagonizing Iran to prevent a backlash that could derail any future agreements. The concerns of these Middle Eastern countries include whether or not the agreement will require Iran to stop funding and arming its proxies like Hezbollah and Hamas. Marco Rubio says that the Memorandum of Understanding, which calls for the permanent termination of the war on all fronts, actually encompasses those Iranian proxies. So he says that's something they don't need to worry about. That is included in these talks. Another concern is the Strait of Hormuz. There are suggestions that Iran expects or wants to impose a toll on the waterway, and that will worry America's Middle Eastern partners as well. But Rubio and Trump have both dismissed the idea as fanciful, saying that that's not going to happen. It is on issues like that one that Rubio is going to have to walk a fine line, because Iran may feel that the United States is not committed to genuine negotiations if it states all its red lines publicly rather than in the negotiating room in Switzerland.
5: And that was Mitch McCann with that report on the CNA 938. I'm Melanie Olivero. If you want more news, you can stick with us on CNA 938, or you could also go to cna.asia for your news updates.
3: Now, Made in SG with Melanie Olivero.
5: From bird's nest to collagen drinks and more, find out the Made in SG story of the supplements brand The Purest Co. But before we get to them, let's give you traffic and weather. So you need to look out for that vehicle that's broken down on the PIE towards Tuas after CTE City. Also look out for heavy traffic BKE towards Woodlands between Woodlands Road and SLE. So that's our roads for you. As for the weather right now, according to what is given to us here, 28 degrees Celsius is the temperature in Singapore. It's raining all over except for some parts of eastern Singapore and northeastern Singapore. So Hougang and Sengkang, not raining. Changi also is not raining, including Tampines, Pasir Ris, as well as the Paya Lebar area and Bedok as well. But the rest of Singapore said to be raining. There are showers and it gets pretty heavy when it comes to Sembawang and Woodlands and Yishun as well. 24 degrees Celsius is the lowest tonight. Remember, tomorrow and Friday, there'll be thundery showers in the afternoon. Same goes for the weekend as well.
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5: We're all going to drink in the story of a proudly made in SG brand. Welcome to today's show. I'm Melanie Olivero. This is CNA 938. So many of us have heard of or consumed bird's nest. It's a highly valued delicacy that is coming from the solidified saliva of swiftlets. It's a type of small bird commonly found in Southeast Asia. Bird's nest is used in traditional wellness circles and is usually consumed as a nourishing soup or drink. It's said to be rich in glycoproteins and essential amino acids and more. But it was a very substandard brand of bird's nest that proved the catalyst for the formation of the brand The Purest Co. It's a supplement brand, and its product catalogue includes not only bird's nest, but collagen, gut health, beauty, and daily wellness products too. Choose from products like Black Cherry Ceramide Elixir, Collagen Glow Strawberry Smoothie, and Skin Glow Probiotic melts, and there's so much more you can grab from all of that. Just go to their website. Let the people in charge best tell their Purest Co. story. I've got Stuart Ho, co-founder and chief operating officer, and Sherman Lim, chief marketing officer. Welcome to CNA 938, guys. Lovely to see you. I just wanted to know, at what stage in your life, when it comes to taking supplements, yeah, at what stage of your life did you start taking them? Because for me, my parents started me on supplements very early, from primary one onwards. My siblings and I had to take several tablets of fish oil every morning, fish oil tablets together with a very strong cup of Owl brand coffee. So that woke me up in time for primary school. What about you? Let's hear from Stuart.
15: Yeah, same for me. I think I started very, very young. My mom was always making me drink cod liver oil. Yeah. And she used to pour it straight out of the bottle in this huge spoon. And back then, it didn't taste that great to me. And additionally, she also gave me ginkgo biloba, so to try to help me improve my memory. I'm not sure how that has helped over the last few years, but you know, I think my mom tried her best.
5: I'm sure she did her very, very best. And look at her. She's got an entrepreneur son now. Okay, Sherman, what about you?
16: Yeah, sure. Thanks so much. Definitely. We started off young with these supplements as well. Being brought up by Asian parents, we definitely had our fill of like vitamin C, vitamin D, vitamin E tablets. And I think I especially remember the ones that are shaped in like little dinosaurs. I think that was those were the best. Those were my favorite.
5: Yeah.
16: Those were what we started with when we were like maybe two or three.
5: Yeah. Did you have to take cod liver oil from the bottle, or did you swallow the capsules like me?
16: I think we were a bit more fortunate. We had the bottle ones, and I remember they were orange flavored.
5: Yes, that's right. Scott's emulsion, orange flavored. I must check them out again, see where they are. I'm pretty sure there is still a brand that's around, but don't see it all too often nowadays on our shelves. Okay, so this show is called, as you know, Made in SG, and that is what your brand, The Purest Co., is about. It's conceptualized and created in Singapore, SG. Stuart, it was Justin, your co-founder, who jump-started this brand. He was looking for legit bird's nest to give to his pregnant wife at the time, but what he saw on the shelves was sorely lacking when it came to the ingredients list. So that's the catalyst that started The Purest Co. So what ingredients should we look out for? Ingredients that look like filler ingredients, seaweed, white fungus, egg whites even, yeah?
15: I think you've hit the nail on the head. White fungus, seaweed are kind of the things that, you know, when we were trying to buy bird's nest, we realized there was a lot of, and not the actual bird's nest inside. Yeah. So I think why we started the brand is because we were always very curious as to why all these brands were selling bird's nest, but never told you how much of the key ingredient actually goes into the product. So that was the first starting point for us. So we wanted to create a brand that was upfront about the ingredients and tells you exactly what goes inside and how much of it goes inside. So you can do your price comparison, you can decide whether it's suitable for you and, you know, whether you're getting enough of it.
5: How much by the grammage, isn't that right? how much of real, legit bird's nest ingredients are in there by the gram or by something else?
15: For us, we measure it by the gram. Dry bird's nest weightage, 9 grams. But, it differs by how big the bottle is and different brands have, different amounts that they put in. But for us, we just want to be upfront about how much we put in so that customers are aware and, they can purchase in a more intelligent manner.
5: Yeah, exactly. Because customers, is at the end of the day, it's up to them.
15: Correct.
5: But then they want to get the one that they know could be substandard but has a little bit of bird's nest in it, or they want to get yours, which has so much more because you're very diligent about your ingredients. It's completely up to them. Okay, after this bird's nest fiasco, because Justin was outraged that he didn't want to give his darling wife this substandard bird's nest, the Purist Co. was born because you and Justin decided to make your own. But that, of course, is easier said than done. This is not about starting a regular brand like selling cookies, which are relatively easier to mass manufacture. How did you make that leap from, because at that point in time, Justin decided to rope you in and you had so many ideas yourself too. When did you decide to take that leap from unhappy customer to finding the capital and then finding the right bird's nest keepers or farmers, if I can say that?
15: That's a great question. So coincidentally, during that time, Justin's uncle actually had a bird's nest farm in Malaysia. So we went down, we were very interested in it. We went down to take a look. We actually went into those bird's nest houses and it's not exactly like super pristine in there, but we learned a lot about it. So when we came back to Singapore, we decided that yes, we want to make it proudly in Singapore. So we looked for many different suppliers in Singapore, but there are not that many. So we found someone who has a very long storied history and in producing bird's nest, and then we started working together. We did some research and development as to how much bird's nest that we want to put in there, how much is even possible that we can put inside each bottle, and the flavors, right? What kind of flavors do we feel that the public and the market wants? And that was a start. And while we got bird's nest from different sources at the start, it is also important to get it from the source that the supplier is accustomed to, because different types of bird's nest will take different amount of time to cook and to work with. So we need something that has a lot of stability and consistency for our customers.
5: Yeah. When you went to that farm, did you actually see how bird's nest is produced?
15: Well, yeah,
5: we saw the birds.
15: We went up to the bird's nest house. There's so many actually in Malaysia.
5: Yeah.
15: We went up, see the birds go in, see the nest as well. I climbed up the ladder and I scraped it off. And it was very interesting. There's a humidifier in this bird's nest house and it doesn't smell great, but there's a lot of treasure inside.
5: Yeah, all the goodness, all the treasures inside. Okay. So can you tell us the challenges you had ensuring your bird's nest products were and are legit? Because obviously you trust these suppliers, obviously, but in the beginning you had to be safer than sorry. So how did you make sure there were no fillers inside? And then also after that, convincing customers about quality and price points, because no doubt yours could be a bit more expensive than
15: Correct.
5: Others, right?
15: Yep. Yeah. I think that's a great question. For us, the most important thing was to visually check, and visually work through with the supplier as to, what their process is and see them actually do it. That is the first kind of thing. And of course, we do our own testing, external third-party testing.
5: As an under the microscope
15: Correct.
5: Kind of thing.
15: Correct, yeah, testing. For a lot of our products, we do both internal testing from our production facility as well as external third-party testing, just to ensure that, everything is how it's supposed to be. So that's how we work with our production suppliers. In terms of quality and price point, I think, when you're a new brand, it's very difficult to kind of convince the customers, you should try us, right? Mm. But I think very early on, we got good product market fit from the get-go, because I think a lot of people were like us. They go try to buy bird's nest and they realize, wait a minute, I don't know how much bird's nest is going inside. How do I do a price comparison? That was always, something I was thinking of. So when we started shouting out, okay, this is what you're getting, this is what you're paying for, I think it resonated with a lot of our dearest customers in Singapore. And, they naturally started purchasing from us.
5: All right, because you also, like you said, because you mentioned flavors as well, right, Stuart? You mentioned sweetness, correct, flavors, even pandan flavored bird's nest.
15: Correct. Yeah, I think we came up with a few interesting flavors at the start, and we also made it less sweet. I think, you know, a lot of customers really enjoyed that part.
5: They don't want too much rock sugar in it,
15: correct,
5: right?
15: Exactly.
5: Okay. Then what made you want to expand the Purist Co's product range? Because there are also collagen drinks, slimming drinks, probiotics, beauty supplements as well. Quite an impressive range, actually. But what made you want to expand? Just was bird's nest not quite enough? You needed to supplement it, you see. Mm. Supplement your supplements, right?
16: Yeah, maybe I can help with that.
5: Yeah, yeah.
16: So I think as the business grew, we also realized that, you know, the bird's nest industry isn't the only industry that has this kind of issues, where not every ingredient was transparent, not every product was done in an honest way. So that was why we decided to also expand to the other categories as well. And we believe that these categories really brought a lot of benefits to our customers as well. And they are usually customers who don't just buy bird's nest, but on a day-to-day basis as well, they also usually dabble into all sorts of other supplements for different functions in their lives. And so, yeah, we realized that there was a bigger customer range out there that we could reach out to with the same principles and the same demand for transparency.
5: Okay, yeah, that makes sense as well. Why not corner other markets or have your product in those other market segments as well? So Sherman, while you're talking about that, how do you and your team market the Purist Co products? Because social media has transformed how brands connect with people. You know that big time, right?
16: Yeah, definitely.
5: What's been your most cost-effective marketing strategy, though, when it comes to... never mind cost-effective, let's talk about most the ones that connect the most, okay? Because right, that's important as well. Sometimes marketing and profits don't quite link up. But for when it comes to... effective marketing strategies for TikTok and Instagram across different generations, how do you do that? Because reels on Instagram and TikTok videos need to be different because these are different generations, yeah?
16: Yeah, yeah, definitely. Yeah, that's a really good question, actually, and something that we grapple with every day within the team.
5: Okay.
16: So I think the one thing that I would say would be that, you know, our job is to make the science not boring, right? I think the actual stuff behind a good supplement can put us to sleep, and we see that as a problem to fix, and not just lay it on our customers to do their own research and read through all the technical details and whatnot. I think the key is to make our content teach people something, make it actually be fun to watch, entertaining, and without sounding like a textbook or lab report.
5: Yeah. But when it comes to Instagram and TikTok, it has to be different. How do you give examples of how to do the two for the same product as an example? Yeah.
16: Of course. I think... You know, on TikTok and Instagram, you're right to say that they are very different platforms and they have very different audiences, right? And so the content out there kind of has to be geared towards different segments of the market.
5: Yeah.
16: So on TikTok, I mean, I think most of us would agree that the demographics there would be more of the Gen Zs or the later millennials. Mm. But for Instagram, everything is usually a bit more curated. Everything looks a bit more pretty and beautiful.
5: Yes.
16: So I think we have to always be learning about the changes in these platforms because, I mean, honestly, who knows when the next big platform will be up, right? And we will have to always be learning and adapting to these changes as well.
5: You're right, because the Gen Z population, they've been in the workforce for more than half a decade and their earning power is going up.
16: Yeah, exactly.
5: So even if they're still on the platform, they need to know, you see. Even though many of them have Instagram accounts, but sometimes TikTok is the first thing.
16: Mm-hmm. Yeah, I think sometimes having said that, we have an Instagram account as a dead giveaway that we are millennials. So
5: I've seen your stories; they're very nice. I like your reels where you tell good stories. What about the influencers or KOLs here, key opinion leaders, as some like to call them? What sort of influencers would you rather align this brand with?
16: Yeah, that's a really good question as well. I think in terms of content creators, KOLs that we work with, we're actually really picky, and we work in a very specific way. So yeah. we work with creators who are already fans of the brand before we ever paid them, right? Mm. And I think these are people who have actually been on the products long enough to have a real story to tell.
5: Yeah.
16: So we really rather have someone sincere with a smaller following, but followings that follow them for the right reasons, right? Mm, mm. But we also do work with the bigger names, celebrities and KOLs as well, so like Kimberly Wong and Joanne Pei.
5: Yeah.
16: And these people actually did use the products previously as well, and they came to us and told us that, like, oh, I love this product so much because of certain reasons. And yeah, I think that's really how we choose to work with certain creators.
5: It's a happy coincidence in that sense, love, yeah, for many of them.
16: It is.
5: Stuart, back to the Purist Co products. How often do you and your team visit the source producers or farms to ensure the purest ingredients? Because that's the very foundation of your name and your products, the Purist Co.
15: Correct. We try to visit our main suppliers, key suppliers, every year at least. So sometimes it can be multiple times in a year. And just so we maintain the relationship, we do research and development with them, and we also see that everything is going, you know, according to plan. Mm. Additionally, we also go for a lot of nutraceutical conferences.
5: Yes.
15: In recent times, we went to Switzerland for a nutraceutical conference just to learn about what other people are doing in the industry, what are the latest offerings, and so that we can try to bring it back here to Singapore.
5: Okay, very, very impressive. So going by everything, physical sales, online sales, what comes to mind when it comes to your best sellers, the collagen drinks, or which ones would sell the best?
16: Yeah, so... we would definitely say the skincare line, the collagen drinks. I think we are mainly known for that, and our weight management line, our Sicilian Orange Slimming Elixir. So I think these two products would be, we would say, our hero products.
5: Yeah, I like the way your Sicilian Orange Elixir is designed and the color of it. So yeah. I think that one is well done too. Product design, I must say. They're a Made in SG brand championing superfoods and everyday wellness. I'm with Stuart Ho, co-founder and chief operating officer, and Sherman Lim. He's the chief marketing officer, both, of course, from The Purist Co., the homegrown supplement brand. Check out their range at thepurist.co or on Lazada, and or see what new stories are trending on their socials like Instagram and the like. This is Made in SG. I'm Melanie Olivero for CNA 938. We'll both be back. All three of us will be back with more chats after the news, so stick with us.
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5: Let's give you some news updates on CNA 938. We begin with Singapore and how two Singaporeans whose radicalization was triggered by the Israeli-Palestinian conflict have been issued orders under the Internal Security Act. The Internal Security Department says they are the 7th and 8th Singaporeans dealt with under the Act whose radicalization was triggered or accelerated by the ongoing conflict. The news desk has more for us on CNA 938, after which we continue with more news. And then after that, we will give you Asia Business.
7: ISD says 30-year-old Tarmizi Mohamed Taha was issued a detention order in March, while 19-year-old Cyrus Dulkarnain Al-Shariar was issued a restriction order. Tarmizi became a staunch supporter of Hamas after the 7th of October 2023 and joined social media channels that exposed him to Hamas propaganda. The customer service officer aspired to travel to the Palestinian territories to join the militant group and indicated he would be willing to undertake armed violence against Israel or conduct attacks in Singapore if instructed by Hamas to do so. In August last year, Tarmizi renewed contact with a purported Hamas member with the intent to join the group, but he did not proceed further as he lacked the financial resources. Meanwhile, Cyrus, a student, was self-radicalized online by Composite Violent Extremism, or COVE. ISD says this is a violent form of Salad Bar extremism where individuals subscribe to multiple and sometimes conflicting ideologies. In mid-2024, he came across social media posts by members of a niche online group that believed in creating chaos through violence to establish a future with Islam as the leading global civilization. He also went to the Esplanade area to take photos of an e-publication authored by one of the members, with Marina Bay Sands in the background. Cyrus also identified as an incel or involuntary celibate and fantasized about committing violence against certain groups of people in school, including LGBTQ individuals. ISD says he has been placed on an RO for monitoring as his online postings inciting violence are a security concern.
5: NTUC and a migrant workers' rights group will give around 400 unpaid migrant workers $100 in cash and $100 in fair price vouchers each. The Manpower Ministry, or MOM, will also allow them to remain on special passes until they secure new jobs. Labour Chief Ng Chee Meng says NTUC has identified 150 construction job vacancies from around 40 employers for the affected workers. He added that the labour movement is working with the MOM to recover their unpaid salaries. The workers employed by KPA Engineering and SK Industries sought help at the MOM Services Centre at Bendemeer this week after going unpaid for months. MOM says affected workers will continue receiving support, including shelter, food and transport assistance. Chinese Premier Li Qiang has outlined Beijing's roadmap for its economy ahead with a focus on innovation as its new growth driver. He was speaking at this year's Summer Davos Forum in Dalian. Mr. Li added that the country's economy has showed resilience amid global supply shocks and geopolitical risks, with AI development and integration at the forefront. He signaled China's openness to greater cooperation with international partners as Beijing works towards welcoming more foreign investment. The United Nations has announced a plan to evacuate hundreds of ships stranded on the Gulf because of this U.S.-Israeli war on Iran. The plan by the International Maritime Organization will allow some 11,000 seafarers to sail through the Strait of Hormuz and will be carried out with the cooperation of the U.S., Iran and Oman. Here's Stéphane Dujarric, spokesperson for the U.N. Secretary General.
17: The IMO Secretary General, Arsenio Dominguez, said IMO secured the necessary safety guarantees and thoroughly verified the conditions for safe navigation to support these operations. The operation marks a significant step towards alleviating the humanitarian impact of the crisis on thousands of seafarers who've endured months of uncertainty, months of unrestricted movements, and mounting welfare concerns.
5: Oman says it's providing a temporary maritime corridor which runs close to its coastline. The U.S.-Iran blockade during the conflict choked off maritime traffic in the waterway, leaving ships stranded in the Gulf with their crew on board. While crossings have begun to pick up after the U.S. and Iran agreed to a temporary truce, traffic is still below pre-war levels. The U.N. says 46 ships were attacked during the war, killing 14 sailors. Pakistan's Prime Minister Shehbaz Sharif has warned against double standards when it comes to ballistic missiles as he hosted Iranian President Masoud Pezeshkian for talks in Islamabad. The Pakistani leader agreed with Mr. Pezeshkian that there is no mention of a limiting of such weapons in the MOU between US and Iran, and that Tehran has the same right as other countries to possess them.
18: There are many other countries around the globe who have such missiles in the stockpile. So why object to Iran's ballistic missile? This would amount to a controversy which will generate unnecessary delays and doubts and question marks.
5: I'll give you some Asia business in just a while on CNA 938.
19: This is a machine that's meant to clean, but how clean is it?
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20: For this episode, I tear apart one of them to show you where more gunk is hiding.
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25: The new bonds differ from normal government bonds in a way that the money raised is for targeted purposes.
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22: Asia Business, weekdays, 35 minutes past the hour, on the CNA app, cna.asia and CNA 938.
5: Yes, indeed, it's time for Asia Business. So let's tell you about what's happening when it concerns our Asian markets. They're headed mostly higher after a global tech sell-off driven by renewed doubts over AI valuations and the payoff from huge AI spending. South Korea's chip heavyweights are mounting a rebound today. They bore the brunt of the losses yesterday as investors dumped some of the biggest beneficiaries of the AI boom. Part of that is due to concerns on the sustainability of the AI rally. But investors also sold chip stocks following regulatory signals that the sector's rally had gotten overheated. Damien McIntyre is head of multi-asset solutions at Federated Hermes. He takes us through the KOSPI's concentration risks that leaves markets more exposed to sharp moves in a handful of stocks.
27: The KOSPI index is highly concentrated at this point. SK Hynix and Samsung dropping more than 10% yesterday, taking the KOSPI index down itself just about 10%. Those two names are roughly 50% of the index, given, you know, daily moves. Maybe they could be a little higher, a little lower. That's a lot of concentration in two names. Here in the United States, we talk about the Magnificent Seven and the concentration risk that they offer to the U.S. markets. And then when you compare it to the KOSPI index, it's more than, you know, two names taking up roughly 50% of the index. Now, those names are very important to the global economy. They're very critical to the AI trade as a whole.
5: And we'll give you more Asia business updates and a look at the markets as well in our future bulletins.
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5: Yes, indeed. I'm Melanie Olivero, bringing back Made in SG on CNA 938 and also bringing back Stuart Ho, co-founder and chief operating officer, and Sherman Lim, chief marketing officer. Both are from the Purist Co, the homegrown supplements brand, and they're very much into wellness, of course. 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
15: For us, we wanted to use marine collagen. 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
5: Yeah.
15: For us, taste was very important. 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
1: Singaporeans like. So what do Singapore consumers want today that's different or changed compared to 6-5 years ago? Because our consumption habits during COVID were different, you see, compared to now. So are you able to make a comparison?
2: I think from our end, on the marketing side of things, we look at, you know, the beauty industry over the last 20-30 years and see, you know, what has changed and what has stayed consistent. And I think that actually, even though the products have been changing and there have been a lot of medical advancements and a lot of evolution of these products, but the main core functions that people are looking for are always the same, right? It's always for better skincare overall, plumper, better skin. So most of these functions don't actually change that much over the years, and this beauty industry has been a really strong industry for the last, you know, thousands of years, right?
1: It is
2: more crowded now. But I think how we try to differentiate ourselves is also trying to be the only company that is really transparent, really ethical, and very honest about what we put inside and what our customers can get when they pay for our products. I think that was how the company was founded, that was why the company was started, and I think that's how we will continue to operate our business.
1: Let's talk about men. I mean, I take it that mostly women buy the Purist Co. Of course, there are men as well, but mostly women. And looking at the product design, it's also targeted more or less at women who are quite savvy when it comes to them looking at products that they like, colours and everything. But let's talk about the men. I mean, looks maxing hasn't quite exploded in Singapore. It's the practice of improving one's appearance through grooming, fitness, fashion, skincare, other self-enhancement techniques of the invasive kind. But the young men here, I mean, even though they see looks max influencers like Clavicula, but the young men here, when they look at him and they have their TikTok accounts, they see Clavicula, who's very serious about looking good and chiseled. But when it comes to looking good and feeling good, what do the young men here want in wellness products? And also men of the millennial generation like you, and those older who also want to put in healthier products in their systems. But we start with the young guys first.
2: Yeah, sure. I think you'd be surprised that actually about 20% of our customers are guys.
1: Yeah.
2: They are male. And this this group of guys who actually buy our products and have them, actually the age ranges from like 20 plus to actually some, we've spoken to these customers, they're like 70. And just the other day, there was a customer who actually walked into our office hoping to buy products from our office itself, and he was 72.
1: Yeah.
2: So I think what we've created, these products for skincare, for weight management, actually all these things kind of cater to young men as well, right? And thankfully it's kind of simple that way. No one would say no to good skin, and no one would say no to you know, being lean and having appropriate weight. So I think actually, thankfully for us, a lot of what the women want and what the guys want, the young guys and the older guys, all want pretty much the same thing. They all want to look good.
1: They all want to look good. It's quite aligned their wants for beauty inside out. Well, speaking of customers who are quite savvy and they want to align themselves with your brand, they also want their favorite brands to be as sustainable as possible. So let's look at more sustainable packaging. I'm pretty sure you're always looking at that too, especially your single-use collagen drinks package. What are you looking at when it comes to making it and your brand more earth-friendly?
2: Yeah, that's a really good question. And I actually just had a conversation with one of our team members about this yesterday.
1: Yeah.
2: So definitely we're not claiming that we are saving the world out there, but we are definitely spending a lot of time

0: an effort looking into sustainable packaging.
1: Yeah.
0: We have actually piloted a program where we offer a reduced packaging option for some of our customers. Mm. So yeah, this reduces a lot of the packaging stuff that can't be recycled in the after use of the product. But we also create our products in a way that we make sure that most of the packaging can be recycled. So I would say that yeah, most of the boxes can be recycled. But also, I think if we're talking about sustainability, beyond packaging, we also look at the sustainability of the ingredients, of overfishing and things like that, because we do go into marine collagen, right?
1: Yeah.
0: So we make sure that our suppliers actually come up with ways to ensure that overfishing isn't a problem, isn't an issue that they are having. And also government bodies are regularly regulating them. Yeah. So I think that is something that we also look at, not just within the packaging, but within the creation of the products as well.
1: Yeah. Okay, so work in progress, la.
0: Yeah.
1: Because scientists and manufacturers are always experimenting to see what could be easier, more green for the planet, because if that makes sense, but it's a little bit expensive right now.
0: It is,
1: right? I mean, obviously, you've looked at prices, right?
0: Of course. Cost is definitely something as a business that we are always very concerned about.
1: Yeah.
0: But, you know, finding a good balance between safety, being earth-friendly, and cost is something that we work on a daily basis.
1: Correct.
0: Yeah.
1: It's not just about getting more earth-friendly materials. It has to be safe.
0: Exactly. It has to be hygienic, right?
1: And hygienic. Yes, yeah. Yes, indeed. So much to consider.
0: Yeah.
1: You're on the Lazada shopping platform. How do they complement your own website sales?
2: Mm. Yeah. I think Lazada gives you a market, you know, for people that are very accustomed to shopping on that platform. So we see it as an extension, you know, another sales channel for us. And Lazada has a lot of, you know, I would say promotions, and, you know, they make it easy for you to purchase. And they are just a lot of customers that just purely like to shop on platforms. And Lazada and us have been, you know, very strong partners over the last few years. They support us in, you know, more visibility, and we will of course support them as well in terms of, you know, sometimes exclusive new launches. So I think over the last few years we've had a very good relationship, selling on Lazada and working together.
1: Because when you gentlemen arguably were in university or maybe JC, maybe Poly, Lazada was just starting out, and people from your generation were already using Lazada at the time. And your girlfriends and your good friends as well. So you've grown with them, you see.
2: Correct. So that the buying habit has been like formed over so many years, and like, you know, sometimes these days you don't even go to the direct website, you know, but you just immediately search on marketplaces. But you know, that's how it is these days.
1: But they can come to your website, of course.
2: For sure, of course. I think, you know, we love customers to come to our website who subscribe on our website, and they get, you know, great deals on that front as well. And, you know, we love having people directly on our website.
1: Can you tell us about your biggest competitors? Would they be global skincare brands, wellness brands, local ones? And then there's iHerb as well. That's a name that's being said a lot now for the past few years, quite a lot actually.
2: Correct.
1: Yeah.
2: You know, we have a lot of competitors.
1: Yeah.
2: You know, as you mentioned, not just in Singapore, but globally. However, that's it. We actually don't focus too much on, you know, what these competitors are doing, what maybe iHerb is doing online. But for us, you know, we want to be more customer focused. So, you know, you can never go wrong focusing on the customers and, you know, figuring out what they want and catering to them, rather than being reactive and seeing what competitors are doing and trying to mimic or, you know, follow. We want to, you know, just focus on the customer wants and be number one in, you know, engaging the customer and fulfilling everything, you know, they so want.
0: Yeah.
1: So grow organically that way, according to your terms.
0: Yeah, exactly.
1: Yeah.
0: And I think, adding on to what Stuart said, I think the goal of the brand, you know, even when we look at the industry, it's to really change the industry, right? To make it a lot more ethical, a lot more transparent.
1: Mm.
0: So We don't look at just individual competitors and see them as competitors, but we want to see how these competitors change the ways of how they've been working to be more transparent like us as well. And I think if we managed to do that, we would have done some good.
1: Yeah. When it comes to that, when it comes to, in a sense, ethical or having conversations that you want to have, honest conversations with your customers, how else do you advise them? For example, collagen isn't the only answer if they want to have the required health benefits like better skin and a better insides. But so collagen isn't the only answer. How much do you advise them also about good sleep, nutrition, going to the gym, skincare regimes? These need to be partnered with what they take as well.
0: For sure, right? I think, you know, we're definitely not here claiming that, you know, supplements is the answer to longevity. Yeah. It's not the single one factor that people are missing. But I think we want to say that and the entire ecosystem of healthy living makes sense, right? I think that's what kind of helps. And even for us personally, we take our supplements, we take our own supplements, but we also sleep well, we also definitely exercise. And these are also the type of content that we put out a lot on our social media handles.
1: Yeah.
0: So we're definitely advocating for healthy living as well and having supplements to supplement that lifestyle. Right?
1: Yeah.
0: Yeah.
1: And if we look to the future, we gaze at the Purest Co crystal ball. What else do you plan to introduce to your range? Would it be, for example, healthier protein shakes, or do you have other future plans to make your Made in SG brand expand more to other markets?
2: Great, I'll take this one. I think, you know, we want to expand regionally as best as we can.
1: Yeah.
2: Countries such as Malaysia, we do have a presence in Australia as well. Yeah. I think bringing our products to these countries makes a lot of sense for us. In terms of product development, we want the Purest Co to stand for you know, a very simple thing, three pillars, skin health, weight management, and women's health. So these are things that, you know, when you think the Purest Co, we want you to think about the brand. And so a lot of the products that we develop will be around these pillars, but, you know, always having the quality and transparency stamp about them.
1: Protein shakes?
2: We do have some protein products, but, you know, in the future, we may not go down this line that far.
0: Yeah, but even in our protein shakes, we have collagen in there. So,
1: but it's protein powder and shakes.
0: Yes.
1: Oh. Yeah.
0: So it's combined into one product where, you know, people are concerned about their skin, but they still need that protein boost.
1: So what is that one called?
0: That one would be.
1: Yeah, I'm looking at your range now. I was looking for A.
2: If you search for whey, you should come over there.
1: The whey one, is the one that you want us to look at. I was literally looking for protein powder, powder shakes, but looking at the whey one as well. All right.
0: Yeah,
1: well,
0: speaking clear of, whey isolates.
1: That's the one.
0: Yeah.
1: Well, way to go, guys. Thank you for being here. I appreciate your time. Thank you.
0: Yeah, thanks so much for having us.
1: Proudly made in SG brand, From nutrient-packed superfoods to wellness products with a purpose, the Made in SG brand, the Purest Co, is on a mission to make healthier living accessible, and they make things pretty delicious too, with way less nasties in their ingredients. 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I'm Melanie Olivero for CNA 938.
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1: What is the link between leadership competence and the empathetic boss? And why do some believe that empathy makes leaders softer? My guest answers such questions and more. She's called Cherry Africa, and she's the author of Empath to Success. All that and more only on Culture Club with me, Melanie Olivero, on CNA 938. But first, as always, the news. Good afternoon. It's time for the news with me, Melanie Olivero, on CNA 938. Two Singaporeans whose radicalization was triggered by the Israeli-Palestinian conflict have been issued orders under the Internal Security Act. The Internal Security Department says they are the seventh and eighth Singaporeans dealt with under this act whose radicalization was triggered or accelerated by the ongoing conflict when it concerns Israel and Palestine. The news desk has more for us.
5: ISD says 30-year-old Tarmizi Muhammad Taha was issued a detention order in March, while 19-year-old Cyrus Dulkarnain Al-Shariar was issued a restriction order. Tarmizi became a staunch supporter of Hamas after the 7th of October 2023 and joined social media channels that exposed him to Hamas propaganda. The customer service officer aspired to travel to the Palestinian territories to join the militant group and indicated he would be willing to undertake armed violence against Israel or conduct attacks in Singapore if instructed by Hamas to do so. In August last year, Tarmizi renewed contact with a purported Hamas member with the intent to join the group, but he did not proceed further as he lacked the financial resources. Meanwhile, Cyrus, a student, was self-radicalized online by Composite Violent Extremism, or COV. ISD says this is a violent form of Salad Bar extremism where individuals subscribe to multiple and sometimes conflicting ideologies. In mid-2024, he came across social media posts by members of a niche online group that believed in creating chaos through violence to establish a future with Islam as the leading global civilization. He also went to the Esplanade area to take photos of an e-publication authored by one of the members, with Marina Bay Sands in the background. Cyrus also identified as an incel or involuntary celibate and fantasized about committing violence against certain groups of people in school, including LGBTQ individuals. ISD says he has been placed on an RO for monitoring as his online postings inciting violence are a security concern.
1: NTUC and a migrant workers group will give around 400 unpaid migrant workers $100 in cash and $100 in fair price vouchers each. The Manpower Ministry will also allow them to remain on special passes until they secure new jobs. Labour Chief Ng Chee Meng says NTUC has identified 150 construction job vacancies from around 40 employers for the affected workers. He added that the labour movement is working with MOM to recover their unpaid salaries. The workers employed by KPA Engineering and SK Industries sought help from the MOM Services Centre at Bendemeer this week after going unpaid for months. MOM says affected workers will continue receiving support, including shelter, food and transport assistance. A former preschool director has been charged with cheating the Early Childhood Development Agency, or ECDA, and falsifying their attendance records. 46-year-old Hu Xianqin was the director of Lighthouse Educare during the alleged offences committed between November 2017 and January 2020. who is accused of deceiving ECDA into disbursing childcare subsidies of between $300 and $7,400 for children purportedly enrolled at the school. This amounted to over $14,000 in total. Who is also accused of instigating another individual into making false attendance entries for a child between July and October 2018. He allegedly made false attendance records on his own as well. He did not indicate how he would plead and asked for time to seek legal advice. The case has been adjourned to July. Cheating and falsification offences each carry penalties of up to 10 years in jail and possible fines. China's Foreign Minister Wang Yi has called on BRICS countries to strengthen cooperation in areas including global energy and food security. Mr. Wang was speaking at a security meeting in New Delhi on the sidelines of the BRICS Security Summit in India. He said all members of the alliance must elevate their standing in global affairs and speak up for justice. Mr. Wang also met with Russian Security Council Secretary Sergei Shoigu and called for the expansion of the BRICS mechanism to make it a leading force of the global south. The meeting of security heads in New Delhi comes as the US and Iran negotiate a peace deal after months of war. India's National Security Advisor Ajit Doval welcomed the MOU signed last week and the reopening of the Strait of Hormuz. He said it would ease disruptions in supply chains and strengthen energy security. Let's hear from Neha Punia telling us how India is balancing its ties with Washington and Iran. And the two-day meeting draws to a close.
6: This is taking place at a time when we've seen internal divisions within the bloc, with both Iran and the UAE on opposing sides of that Iran conflict. And India has tried to walk that tightrope to try and bridge those divides, but also try and keep the focus on building consensus on issues where there will be a common viewpoint. You had Ajit Doval stressing that point where he said this is a significant bloc because this is a group of peace-loving countries who believe in a multipolar world. This is a bloc that represents just under half of the world's population and under 40% of the global economy. So it's important that there is consensus and a forward-looking vision as far as this bloc is concerned. The main theme was discussing non-traditional security threats, particularly with the advent of artificial intelligence. And Ajit Doval stressed that oftentimes the tools at the disposal of many governments are not developing as rapidly as emerging tech is, which is why consensus is important. And BRICS national security advisors and senior security chiefs have agreed to share more information in real time and work together to combat these challenges. But as you can imagine, traditional military conflicts were also very much top of the agenda, including the Iran war. But you did have criticism from members like Iran and Russia. You had Russia's top security chief, Sergei Shoigu, saying that West's desire to maintain a dominant position is causing unprecedented global insecurity. Iran saying that UAE was complicit with the US on attacks carried out on Tehran, and that it's hoping that the UAE will choose the path of regional cooperation.
1: And that was Neha Punia with that report. Now, let's talk about the top US diplomat Marco Rubio insisting the Straits of Hormuz will be toll-free. That's despite the Memorandum of Understanding with Iran indicating that Tehran will keep the waterway free of charge, but for 60 days only.
7: Well, that's the law. It's an international waterway. No country is allowed to charge tolls or fees on an international waterway. That's existing international law.
1: The U.S. Secretary of State is in the Middle East to reassure Gulf allies, the UAE, Kuwait and Bahrain, about security and U.S.-Iran ceasefire deal and the details. His visit comes amid a brewing dispute over U.N. nuclear inspections. U.S. President Donald Trump insists Iran agreed to the resumption of the audits, contradicting Tehran's position.
8: They're wrong. They're wrong. They're wrong. They know they're wrong. They told us inside, and we have it down, 100% inspections. And if they were right, I'd cancel the meetings right now.
9: And Iran says there's no reason to buy X-Files.
10: From your view, Mr. President, when will those inspectors actually be on the ground?
8: At the appropriate time. At the appropriate time. There's no rush, but they'll be on the ground at the appropriate time.
1: Iran sees its missiles as non-negotiable as it works on a final peace deal with the US. Well, Mitch McCann tells us about the delicate balancing act Mr. Rubio faces as he seeks to reassure Gulf allies without jeopardizing negotiations with Iran.
11: Marco Rubio must convince these countries, that is the UAE, Bahrain and Kuwait, that this deal or this MOU benefits them by reducing the risk of missile strikes from Iran's proxies. But at the same time, while securing their support, he must also avoid publicly antagonizing Iran to prevent a backlash that could derail any future agreements. The concerns of these Middle Eastern countries include whether or not the agreement will require Iran to stop funding and arming its proxies like Hezbollah and Hamas. Marco Rubio says that the Memorandum of Understanding, which calls for the permanent termination of the war on all fronts, actually encompasses those Iranian proxies. So he says that's something they don't need to worry about. That is included in these talks. Another concern is the Strait of Hormuz. There are suggestions that Iran expects or wants to impose a toll on the waterway, and that will worry America's Middle Eastern partners as well. But Rubio and Trump have both dismissed the idea as fanciful, saying that that's not going to happen. It is on issues like that one that Rubio is going to have to walk a fine line, because Iran may feel that the United States is not committed to genuine negotiations if it states all its red lines publicly rather than in the negotiating room in Switzerland.
1: And that is a wrap of the news on CNA 938 with me, Melanie Olivero. For more news, you can go to cna.asia or stick with us on CNA 938.
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1: Joining us next is Cherry Poor Africa. She's a trainer and transformation coach, and she's the author of Empath to Success, The Power of Feeling Without Failing. But before we get to her and talk about her book, we gotta see what's happening on our roads and in the skies above us. You need to look out for a vehicle broken down on PIE towards Tuas, and that's after Adam Road. Avoid Lane 5. Also, another vehicle broken down, this time inside MCE Tunnel towards ECP after Central Boulevard. A vehicle has also broken down on AYE towards MCE after Yuen Ching Road. Avoid Lane 4.
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1: 28 degrees Celsius is where we're at temperature-wise in Singapore. And yes, it's still raining, but not as many places as before. So the rains are now concentrated, thundery ones, by the way, at Chua Chu Kang and also the Sungai Kadut area, Lim Chu Kang, and also quite heavy in the Tengah area. So most of Western Singapore at the moment. So Northern, Central, Eastern Singapore is just cloudy for now. 24 degrees Celsius is our temperature tonight. Remember that those afternoon thundery showers set to return on Thursday, Friday, and throughout the weekend too.
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0: Hello, hello. It is time to discuss another book on Culture Club, which honors the written word. I'm Melanie Olivero, and this is CNA 938. All of us workers are not working in silos in our organizations, even if you're working from home or you're running your very own company, you still have to work with others, be it your clients or gig workers under your care. And in today's uber fast-paced world, more often than not, the combination of shorter deadlines and rapid pacing sometimes leaves our leaders little time to inspire, counsel, or have those one-on-one catch-ups. But my next guest says empathy and emotional intelligence are no longer viewed as optional people skills. She says empathy and emotional awareness are essential tools for effective leadership. They strengthen communication, build trust, and could drive better results. Let's see what her exposure to countless of workshops and consultations have made her realize this enough to write an entire book about it. She's Cherry Pua Africa. She's a trainer and transformation coach and author of Empath to Success, The Power of Feeling Without Failing. Welcome to CNA 938, Cherry.
1: Thank you so much.
0: And welcome to you, Cherry. How are you?
1: I am great. Thank you.
0: All right. Since you're talking about leaders and empathy in your book, which well-known person, in your opinion, of course, in power or maybe thought leader or leaders out there, do you consider extraordinary and travels the empath way as well? Because some people believe empathy makes leaders softer.
1: Yeah, there are so many I could think of. On the national level, there's Jacinda Ardern, right? The former New Zealand Prime Minister, who during the Christchurch massacre, I mean, we know what she did, right? She went to the ground, she wore her black hijab, and she spoke to everyone and rallied the people of New Zealand to actually, you know, come together in this tiring and in this very difficult time. And I remember when President Donald Trump actually asked her how she could support New Zealand, her answer was to offer love and sympathy across all Muslim communities. So I thought that was really a very strong empathic behavior. There's Angela Merkel, who's the ex-chancellor of Germany, who really, you know, tore down the walls and let in a million refugees, right? Because she thought, even if it's actually political inconvenience, that it's actually good because it honors the human, the dignity of human beings. Your prime minister, Lawrence Wong, I thought, you know, showed a lot of empathic behavior. I couldn't forget when I watched him in television during the COVID crisis, when he actually spoke about the work of the healthcare workers. I was so moved and very touched there. So I thought that's really a very strong empathic behavior. So, you know, and so many others, Satya Nadella, the CEO of Microsoft, who actually, you know, believed in radical empathy. So there's just so many there. So we could model excellence from all of these people.
0: There you go. Well, this book, Empath to Success, was originally titled When the Heart Attacks. That's the first printing version of the book I got. But now, of course, I have Empath to Success. Why did you change the title, Cherry?
1: Yeah, the original title was When the Heart Attacks. Yeah. Everything falls into place. I wanted to play with the word heart attack, right? And my intention was basically to actually honor the heart as a very important organ in decision making, because we reduce it. We diminish the importance of the heart, right? And we say, just what you're saying, right? We become softer and we don't decide, you know, with confidence. And I thought I wanted to do that. In fact, when the heart attacks tells us about this inevitable phenomenon that the heart is going to attack, even if we do not pay attention to it. And it's going, if you do not pay attention to it, it's going to actually give you, you know, negative consequences. And it's actually disruptive marketing, right? I mean, it's really just interesting to actually use the metaphor of the heart attack. But there was a lot of confusion, Melanie, because they thought it was a medical book. Uh-huh. And so we thought, hey, why don't we just, you know, get straight to the point? We wanted to talk about empathy. And it's called Empath to Success, which means that emotions are going to be used as path to success. And so the book has 60 emotions, a lot of big emotions, and even in-between emotions for leaders to actually, you know, learn to navigate and, you know, create these emotions in their own workplaces so that they're able to actually bring about massive better consequences and results.
0: All right. So remember, it's Empath to Success, yes. No longer When the Heart Attacks. But looking at the way this book is written, you mentioned those 60 emotions, those feelings. That means that when I read it, I saw that every chapter is self-contained. did you write it so that we can jump from chapter to chapter? We'd prefer to read first and not read this book from one chapter to the next. This can be a non-linear read.
1: Yes, it's topsy-turvy. It's, you know, choose your own emotions.
0: Yes.
1: And it's very easy read, Melanie, right? It takes about 10 minutes to finish a chapter and then you do your reflection. I mean, we live in a very scattered world where we need to be everywhere. And so in being everywhere, why don't you just pause for 15 minutes, right? You don't need to work hard. Pause for 15 minutes, learn that emotion, and maybe you could use that emotion to give you better results for the day. So that was really the intention of the book.
0: Okay. And feel free to write in the book.
1: Yes, yes. There's a lot of reflection sheets there. You could write anything.
0: There you go. Hey, Cherry, I wanted to bring to your attention a recent study called the Singapore Workplace Report 2026. And it found that Singapore workers, okay, workers in Singapore, especially those under the age of 35, are the most disengaged in the region, even the world, which is quite alarming. And you've read an article on that. Why is this even happening? And what reasons do you have, seeing how you coach corporate? So why is this happening?
1: Because the world has changed. The workplace has changed,
0: well,
1: right?
0: Why we have Singapore?
1: Well, we have five different generations, right? I mean, not just in Singapore, even in Asia, in a lot of, we don't need to see the stats. I mean, in a lot of the corporates that I work with, there is a lot of disengagement, quiet quitting, you know, and all of these kinds of phenomenon. And and the reason behind that is because the workplace has changed. We have five different generations in the workplace, and yet we are leading from the lens, from the emotions, and from the thought process and beliefs of a single generation, or maybe at best, two generations.
0: Which ones are those?
1: And maybe it's baby boomer generation and Gen X generation, no? And the values are different. And we need to actually heal the fault lines because they're very deep and try and reach across different generations and build cultures where everyone can participate and everyone feel included. And that we stop labeling the different generations as maybe lazy or entitled and really start to understand why people are the way they are. And, you know, and use that superpower weapon we have, and that is to collaborate and cooperate and build a culture of cooperation. Then perhaps if we build this culture, you know, the young people won't feel very disengaged and they will feel, you know, committed because they have options. They can leave the workplace and they are brave to do that, right? I mean, gone are the days when we valued loyalty as the most important character attribute of an employee. So I think we need to adjust and lead from this generation.
0: From what you gather, because you've made your rounds, why are they feeling disengaged? What exactly is making them feel disengaged?
1: I think they have a strong sense of purpose. They know their purpose. They know what they want, and what leaders want probably are not, you know, matching whatever it is that they want. So they look for other, you know, other options in their lives. Workplace culture, probably, you know, they want a hybrid work environment, and we're not. A lot of leaders are not ready for that, right?
0: Some presence, workplaces are not ready yet.
1: Yeah, some workplaces, right? I need to see you so that I trust that you're working. They are not anymore this 8-to-5, you know, 8-hour work week mentality, right? They don't believe in that. They believe in output, and they are very agile. They could actually produce output and finish the day's work, you know, before the day ends. And so they need to actually, you know, experience that level of work-life harmony, right? That and that for them to be seen and for them to engage. And so the culture must invite them to be part of it. And we should less label them, less label behaviors as lazy and entitled, and really start to understand. Because if we're labeling them, they're also labeling us. I mean, me, right? I'm stuck in the past that I don't know how to lead. You know, I'm not flexible enough. So we just need to stop all of this, and we need to cooperate more because we need each other.
0: I guess all generations have to try to understand each other too. Well, still on that study, let's see if you have ideas to set change, you know, to put things in motion. One exercise you've embarked on with your clients, Cherry, is to make small shifts in their perspectives each day. So small changes, micro changes, even listing down what mindsets and behaviors need adjusting. Can you tell us how this could work and could lead to less people feeling disengaged at the workplace?
1: I really like how you said it, small, right? It doesn't have to be large or massive. It could just be small. Similar to what James Clear said in his book, Atomic Habits, right? We change and improve 1%. And if we do it every day for 365 days, we become 37 times better than who we are to begin with. I mean, that's massive. That's self-development. That's personal development. We all like. So we make those small shifts. And when we talk about shifts, we don't just talk about behavior. We talk about mindset, right? Because behavior we can see, words we can hear, but mindsets we can't see. But we can infer from how they're speaking, from how they're behaving, how a person is actually thinking. So if we put the change attention more to the mindset, the change becomes more sustainable. So we probably need to actually improve also our belief sets, our thought viruses, right? To be more conscious about those assumptions that no longer work for us and to throw them away every day.
0: Do you have an example of just chipping away at a thought virus? Let's say one day you wake up and you decide not to think a certain way. So what small thought could you consciously decide not to rely on anymore?
1: Maybe I'm not good enough, or I'm not valued in my company.
0: Yeah.
1: And maybe because, you know, the leader was busy and did not pay attention to my ideas. Mm. And then I make the conclusion that, you know, my ideas are not important. If we just kill this or soften this limiting belief because we impose it upon ourselves and say, my ideas are important, and say to you often, right, your behaviors are going to change. And that is massive and powerful, right? You're going to be more engaged. You're going to lean forward. You're going to listen more, ask questions. And these are behaviors that matter in the workplace right now.
0: What can the leader do for doing some micro thought shifting?
1: I think the leader shouldn't say things that will actually bring a person into a limited belief system, right?
0: Yeah.
1: We need to pay more attention to the words that we use because it reflects on the mindset we have about people. To really be more conscious about, you know, how we make people feel.
0: Yeah. So every word, it can be tiring though.
1: It's not tiring if it's automatic, right? It's kindness, and kindness is not tiring.
0: And it won't be tiring if they make micro changes a day.
1: Yes, yes.
0: Or a week even.
1: Right, yeah? Right. And to call our attention, right? The intention is to make things better. The intention is for the culture, for people in the company to actually work together. So there's no need to hurt people or to lash or to say words that offend. Mm. But to really pay attention to the words that will actually motivate people to do more so that they don't act on their wage. They don't disengage, right? I mean, it doesn't take time. It's less effort. It's less energy. So why aren't we doing it more in the workplace?
0: Yeah, and this concerns productivity and you never know, your bottom line too.
1: Yes.
0: Mm-hmm. You dedicated one of your chapters to the Tagalog word kilig, K-I-L-I-G. Is that how I pronounce it?
1: Yes, kilig.
0: Kilig, yeah. Which means a sense of elation or thrill. And you say that kilig could happen sometimes if we remain open to opportunities around us. So let's talk about those opportunities at work. Can you give us examples of, when it comes to work, what opportunities you're talking about that could give us kilig?
1: Yeah, first I give context to what kilig is. Kilig is a shudder. It's a thrill. It's a fleeting moment, and it could be a peak moment, right? It's a fleeting moment where you just feel it. So an example of that is if you have a crush on someone and that someone actually gives you, you know, pays attention to you and you feel kilig.
0: It's like a dopamine rush.
1: Yes,
0: it?
1: It's a dopamine rush. And we need to leverage on this dopamine rush so that we get more opportunities for us, right? And let's say, for example, a boss, your boss, who is very restrained on giving you feedback, suddenly gives you praise. That's kilig, right? It's like, you know, it's, in fact, we call it kilig to the bones. It's just right to the bones there. And we need to actually let the blood surge to the muscles and for us to act on it so that we respond well. We need to pay attention to kilig because it makes us respond in a very positive way. Like, it makes us ask questions or engage more or say thank you and love back.
0: Yeah.
1: So these are very powerful responses. So don't let it fleet because it's a very fleeting emotion.
0: Yeah. Open yourself to those opportunities at the workplace. Like you said, asking questions, being more open, maybe praising more. Some leaders, you notice, Cherry, are so bogged down by being serious at work or focusing too much on strategies and tactics that these leaders, they look so serious, so rigid, but you say working in some humor helps. But what if some leaders have zero sense of humor? They have zero charisma, and that's okay because everyone's different, okay? Never mind, no judgment there. They cannot see the funny side of things. What strategies do you have for them? Because you call this strategy sleight of mouth.
1: Yes.
0: Yeah.
1: I'm not so sure if there are people who have zero sense of humor, or right? We're all very playful, right?
0: Sure.
1: It's just something in the workplace that actually stopped us from being humorous.
0: And exactly.
1: Humor to me is a way of thinking. It's a thinking skill. And it's so important, because it's not just a cognitive skill. It's actually a relational skill. It actually offers shared connections. And, you know, when we laugh, when we tweak, when we rise, when we surprise, you know, people just, you know, let their guards down, become more vulnerable. And that's when they actually share more ideas. And that's what we want in the workplace. And so, you know, the sleight of mouth, for example, is actually just like the sleight of hand of the magician, mm-hmm. right? It's magic. So these are really advanced language skills where you change people's limiting beliefs or soften resistance without bringing them to a state of defensiveness. And it's a skill. And we need more of that. We need to actually celebrate more humor. We need to actually learn to think more horizontally than deeper, right? I mean, it could be, you know, your answer could be from a different category and then bring it as a metaphor. And people get to actually, you know, think more or just have fun and laugh. I mean, they should be celebrated in the workplace, and they make cultures a lot more thriving, a lot more fun. And this, you know, it could actually be the magic beans on how you could make the younger generation stay.
0: Okay. But like you said, Cherry, just be wise with your words, because sometimes humor can be off color, off center.
1: Yes, correct.
0: And
1: correct.
0: Downright,
1: we have to pay
0: offensive.
1: Attention to that. That's another set of skills then.
0: Yeah.
1: Right.
0: So bit by bit, right? Micro tactics, like what Cherry keeps saying. Exploring the link between leadership competence and the empathetic boss, I'm with Cherry Pua Africa. She's a trainer, she's a transformation coach, and author of Empath to Success, The Power of Feeling Without Failing. Learn more about the book and about her at cherryafrica.com. This is Culture Club. I'm Melanie Olivero for CNA 938. Cherry and I will be back with more chats after the news. Stick with us.
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0: Give you some news updates on CNA 938. We begin with how two Singaporeans have been dealt with under the country's Internal Security Act, the ISA. Their cases are unrelated, but their radicalization was triggered by the Israeli-Palestinian conflict. One of them is a 19-year-old student who was self-radicalized online by what's called composite violent extremism, also known as COVE or salad bar extremism. This is a form of extremism where people subscribe to multiple, sometimes conflicting ideologies, resulting in a personalized composite belief system. Let's get more from Grace Shin in this report on CNA 938, after which we continue with more local and international news.
6: Cyrus Zulkarnain Al-Sharir had subscribed to pro-Hamas, anti-LGBTQ, and anti-Western beliefs. He was also influenced by Islamist accelerationism, which promotes the quick collapse of societal structures and political systems, often through use of violence. Sarasol subscribed to violent incel ideologies, and incel is short for involuntary celibate. This refers to those unable to find a romantic or sexual partner despite the desire for one. And it results in frustration and resentment, say, towards women and society in general. Following a request from an online group, Cyrus went to the Esplanade area to take photos for an e-publication authored by its members. He then pledged allegiance to the group by publicly posting the photos on his social media account, and he joined the group's digital jihad efforts, which includes harassing users online who are deemed to be anti-Islam, posting fake news to defame them, and inciting violence against them. Cyrus is the second person radicalized by Cove to be dealt with under Singapore's Internal Security Act. 30-year-old Tirmizi Taha was a staunch supporter of Hamas. Following Hamas's October 2023 attacks against Israel, he joined social media channels and was exposed to the group's propaganda. He was then inspired to travel to the Palestinian territories to join the group, but did not proceed further as he lacked the financial resources. He had indicated that he would be willing to undertake armed violence against Israel or conduct attacks in Singapore if instructed by Hamas. Singapore's Internal Security Department says these two cases demonstrate how grievance-fueled extremist narratives on the Israeli-Palestinian conflict continue to radicalize Singaporeans, even though it has been almost 3 years since the re-escalation of the conflict. Tirmizi and Cyrus are the seventh and eighth Singaporeans dealt with under the ISA, whose radicalization was triggered or accelerated by the conflict since its re-escalation.
0: Grace Shin with that report. Hawkers at Chinatown Complex Food Center may finally get some relief after a faulty exhaust system left several stall workers working under unbearably warm conditions for a week. Electricians were seen today installing temporary exhaust fans at affected stalls where hawkers have been coping with intense heat since the system failed last Wednesday. Some stall owners welcomed this move, while others questioned whether the temporary fix would be reliable enough until permanent repairs are completed. Hawkers were previously told repairs could take up to 2 months because of a shortage of spare parts. CNA has contacted Jalan Besar Town Council and Chinatown Complex Hawkers Association for comments. A Haze Outlook report is warning of severe transboundary incidents affecting Singapore, Indonesia, Malay and Brunei in the remaining months of the year. The Singapore Institute of International Affairs has identified August to September as the peak danger period. The news desk with more for us.
7: Researchers have raised the alert to red, the highest level. It's the second time that a red rating has been issued. The last was in 2023. The report points to a mix of weather, policy and market factors that could raise the risk of fires and haze in the region. It warns that El Niño, a climate pattern that brings hotter and drier weather to parts of Southeast Asia, could return and extend the dry season. Beyond the weather, it highlights rising demand for agricultural products and tighter budgets, which may weaken fire prevention efforts. There are calls for stronger ASEAN cooperation along with more funding to reduce the risk.
0: The news desk there. Let's go to Australia now, how it's ramping up testing and surveillance after confirming cases of the highly pathogenic H5N1 bird flu strain in two states. Authorities are investigating several dead birds found in South Australia, while additional testing is underway in Western Australia. Ground patrols and drone surveys have been expanded in high-risk coastal areas, although officials say there is no evidence of wider spread at this stage. The outbreak has prompted neighbouring Papua New Guinea to suspend poultry imports from Australia. That's despite Australian authorities stressing that the country's commercial poultry sector remains free of bird flu. Let's give you some Asia business now. Let's start with Chinese Premier Li Qiang outlining Beijing's roadmap for its economy ahead, with a focus on innovation as its new growth driver. He was speaking at this year's Summer Davos Forum in Dalian. Mr. Li added that the country's economy has slowed and rather has showed resilience amid global supply shocks and geopolitical risks, with AI development and integration at the forefront. He signaled China's openness to greater cooperation with international partners as Beijing works towards welcoming more foreign investments. Well, let's hear from CNA's Tan Sehui. She's at the summit in Dalian, and she takes us through the key points of Premier Lee's speech.
8: That key message for at least the first half of his speech, it was really to reassure investors, to reinforce commitment to openness. He mentioned some of the key words, and this includes stability. He said that China's economy got off on a good start. It grew by 5% in quarter one, and then there was sound momentum in the second quarter. And this is even though there was a lot of volatility at the start of this year in the international landscape. He also talked about dynamism. He talked about the demand potential, especially in services and new types of consumption. He says that the flow of goods is vibrant. He also mentioned integration. He said that China is committed as ever to open further. And he says that China is the world's second largest import market for 17 years in the running.
0: Business news as it breaks on CNA 938 and CNA.Asia. Okay, well now it's time to give you some updates on the Asian markets. Well, they're trading mixed today with a fall in oil prices balanced by expectations of tighter US Fed policy announcements. South Korea's Kospi has gained 3.3%, recovering from yesterday's global tech sell-off. Japan's Nikkei 225 down 0.9%, but Chinese markets are in the green, with the Shanghai Composite adding 0.1%, and Hong Kong's Hang Seng climbing 0.4%. Back home, SDI has seen some gains, rising 0.2% to 5,214 points. Sembcorp Industries climbing 1.3% to $6.48. Singtel is up 1.6% to $4.42. SIA, Singapore Airlines, risen 1.8% to $7.50.
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4: 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I'm with Cherry Poor Africa. She's a trainer and a transformation coach, and she's the author of Empath to Success, The Power of Feeling Without Failing. 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Hey, Cherry. You've worked with CEOs and leadership teams and middle managers and even the staff that they work with. But when it comes to the biggest leadership challenge you're seeing today, particularly when it concerns a multi-generational workplace, because we talked about that just now, but for the benefit of those who've just joined us, let's talk about that. And even when it comes to leadership challenges, their rush and their directive to, and this push to adopt AI, artificial intelligence at the workplace.
5: Well, data is changing at lightning speed, right? I mean, there's AI, I mean, jobs are being replaced. There's performance pressure. And who's talking about people? People are the most important part of this, you know, of this whole change process. So in terms of the lack of attention given to people, for example, and their emotions and what they're going through in all of this change process, their exhaustion, right? Dismissing this as, you know, drama or overacting or being sensitive, I think.

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1: You know, it is one of our best assets.
2: And the way they approach this when it comes to this push to adopt more AI at the workplace, the way they approach it and how they hand directives down can also be managed in the right way too?
1: Yes, and it's all words, it's all feelings, it's all timing, it's all the choice of words, you know, how much of transformational grammar you're going to put in your words so that you could actually shift states and make people less afraid, I guess, of losing their jobs, of being replaced by AI, and make them a little bit more interested in learning new skills. I mean, these things we can control.
2: What about if they know that the people are going to lose their jobs?
1: And that also requires a lot of, you know, a lot of understanding of what people are going through to manage it with transparency and openness, and not just to, you know, not to be... to be cognizant of the fact that people will lose jobs and will, you know, that there are economic repercussions there. And then, and when leaders are, you know, have empathy and understand more and can go to the space of the people who will lose their jobs, I think they can handle the situation better.
2: Yeah.
1: And so again, it all goes back to leadership. It all goes back to, you know, how we handle this and how we could put people together in the, you know, in the boardroom and talk about it and handle this with care rather than just, you know, dismissing it, it as it's the reality, right?
2: Yeah, because that's right. There must be boardroom discussions as well. The warning signs though, Cherry, you've noticed that a workplace is lacking empathy. You walk in there, first 5 minutes, you know.
1: Yes. Yeah. You would see if there are leaders who monopolize a conversation that lacks empathy, or if people are so used to interrupting conversations, for example, and not letting a person finish the sentence. It could reflect lack of empathy when there is extreme or very vicious criticisms, or when, you know, people lash, people don't listen. It's not a listening culture.
2: When they're excluding others,
1: you know, or we're dismissing things as being overly acting, it's just drama. I mean, we know there is drama, but if we, for example, you know, when people are getting tired and we dismiss it as drama versus it's the reality of things, and hey, let's work towards, you know, improving the state, I think, you know, that's a sign of lack of empathy.
2: There is a chapter on assurance. You say that leaders and bosses need to spot who is falling behind, who is missing deadlines or is quiet quitting. Sometimes all that's needed is to speak to their employees and give them some assurance, even personal advice, which is what you talked about in one of your chapters. These few moments from the boss's schedule could turn things around. Can we talk about that? You did mention it just now. You say it doesn't cost anything.
1: Yes. Yeah. And we do not need to be solving problems all the time for our people. We just need to listen and be there. And that's assurance, right? It's a state when we provide our people with confidence for the future because they're going through so much stress in the present. And they're tripping and failing and being defeated in the present. So just an assurance, a tap on the back, a pat on the back, or maybe the words, it's going to be okay, or we are in this together. I mean, these are just a few seconds to actually say, right? I mean, why are we not saying more of that? Why are we not, you know, giving out gestures that make people feel they belong? These are just very easy. And, you know, we're not losing any part of our identity by giving this. And we need to do that more.
2: When you say why, what are the reasons? Would it be like what you said, people feel that they shouldn't reveal themselves too much, they shouldn't cross that boundary?
1: Yes. Okay. Right. I mean, maybe, you know, the unwillingness to be vulnerable, you know, thinking that when you're vulnerable, you're weak, right? And you need to posture and show a strong stance to your people. So you don't give these gestures, or you restrain yourself for saying words like you don't thank people because you think it's their job. I mean, these are also some limiting decisions that we make as leaders. And the faster we actually soften these limiting beliefs or limiting feelings, the more we're able to actually, you know, cross the aisle and be there for our people who just needs empathy. They don't need their problems solved by you because they could solve their own problems. They have their own inner mentors to do that. Yeah.

0: During very challenging times or when an employee does something very wrong, your advice is for the leader or the manager to choose their words carefully. Once again, we're talking about that. No matter how affected or angry they are, you say words have lots of power. So when it comes to them handling this very, very serious situation and they're livid, these leaders are livid because they know it could have been avoided. How can they do this effectively? And while they're trying to coach their words and try to make things sound okay, but yet it's a serious matter without dumbing down the seriousness of the matter, because some people might take it, oh, he's not angry. Sounds a little bit affected, but I think it's okay because he's not shouting.
1: Yeah, empathy is not being goody-goody, right? Empathy is actually being clear also, because clarity is kindness. In our study, we have found that a lot of leaders want to be empathetic leaders, but they think of empathy, you know, at the end of the day when they're about to sleep and they've done the, you know, they've already hurt or offended the other person. Mm. Words have power. It's not just a cliche. I mean, Sigmund Freud said that, you know, words used to be in the ancient times magical, and even up to now it's magical. And when we talk about words in our communication, there are two structures. I mean, it's going to be a little bit technical, but it's easy to understand. We have deep structures, which is our consciousness, and we have surface structures, which are the words that we say. And a lot of times, you know, we distort the words that we say because they're so deep, right? And we don't want to, you know, let it out in the surface. So we delete, we generalize, we distort our message. And the shallow structure of our conversation reflects a lot about our beliefs and our feelings. And we need to be, you know, we need to pay more attention to that, because they can hurt people, and we don't want to regret, you know, after a few hours saying these words. So a great leader is mindful of the words that he says and knows when to say it. Timing is important. Chooses the words, you know, and decides on, you know, the state that he or she wishes the other person to feel. I mean, it is never our intention to hurt. So we need to pause for a while and really choose the words. And you have no idea how much, you know, a person who follows you takes that energy from you and makes decisions for themselves based on how you make the person feel.
0: Yeah.
1: And so you are powerful, and the words that you say are powerful.
0: Spider-Man saying with great power comes great responsibility. And also, you never know when someone's taping your conversation.
1: Yes.
0: Right, Cherry?
1: Yeah. So if that's another thing,
0: if
1: right?
0: If you want to look for a reason, that's a very compelling one.
1: Right. Everyone is a narrator, so we also have to be very careful about that.
0: There we go. You also believe that leaders should cultivate a nurturing space where curiosity is celebrated and questions are welcome. So basically, no such thing as a stupid question, no matter how the leader perceives it to be silly, because they've been here for years and years and years and they're thinking, shouldn't they know that by now? Not every leader, though, Cherry, has time for this, to have this nurturing space, because they got to do A, B, C, D, Z by a certain amount of time. But how can aspects of this be practiced? Can you give us some workable examples?
1: Well, there are stupid questions, right? Questions that you do not need to ask.
0: Don't say they're stupid.
1: Right. It's a behavior, right?
0: Yeah.
1: But I think, you know, we need to have more an investigative mindset. Like, we want to investigate, you want to scrutinize, you want to ask questions. Leonardo da Vinci, for example, the greatest genius of all time, asked a lot of questions. Why is the sky blue? What is the shape of the earth? How water, you know, travels through, how light travels through water. And because of that, his contributions were prolific. And if we would just, you know, believe in the assumption that when we are more curious, we could actually, you know, contribute more, then we need to have a question quota, you know, in the workplaces, in meetings, for example, to require people to ask more questions, not the stupid questions, but to really ask questions, because it just expands and makes us wiser and makes the room wiser. So we need to ask more questions. We need to, you know, we need to pay more attention to how we think, maybe our mental consciousness, so that we're able to contribute more to the workplace.
0: If they feel at this meeting that the workers may feel, even though it's, like you said, a nurturing environment and they're given space to ask all kinds of questions, but they still feel very hemmed down by their thoughts, could, let's say, putting a question to the group using an app So anonymous questions, could that work?
1: Yes, definitely, right? Some people don't like to ask questions orally and they could write better. So that could work also. Mm. I mean, you could ask a very simple question, so what else is possible? Mm. I mean, if you're stuck, you know, doing a problem and you want to ask, you know, what else is possible, it just stirs, you know, the imagination because it's a possibility. It's a question on possibility. So we need to teach leaders to ask more questions than just send mandates and directives because you're limiting the group and you're not harnessing your talent. Why did you even hire them in the first place when you just want them to be robots? I mean, there are apps that could actually, you know, do robot work. So ask more questions and invite more people to ask questions because there are answers in the system, but we just need to harness it and gather these answers through the questions that we ask.
0: Cherry, how concerned are you for your daughter entering or whether she's at the workplace now?
1: Well, very concerned because, like, I know how, you know, I mean, my daughter's entering the workplace in a few months from now because I have talked to a lot of leaders who are lost in terms of mentoring the young generation. But they are also asking questions. So I find that as a very positive, you know, state. I am concerned because I think the younger generation has a lot of emotions. There's a pandemic of fear, even anxiety, right? And that we should not write that off as being very sensitive, but really understand what's causing that. I mean, they are living in a different world where the challenges are more difficult. I mean, inflation is at its highest. The problems they are facing are different from the problems that we're facing. And competition is just, you know, higher. It's a different world and we shouldn't, you know, write that off as lacking resilience because they are resilient. But their problems are just different from the way we see problems. They're more practical. Like, we will fix things until they get fixed. They will probably just buy things so that it gets fixed. I mean, we say it's laziness, but in truth, it's really just they are practical people because they have better use of their time. So it's just a matter of really understanding where they're coming from. And if leaders will have more empathy, I'll worry less. And so this has been my constant, you know, mission to actually help leaders awaken more this part of themselves that they have tuned out and that they have muted down and really be more people-centered, especially in this AI world. We need people working together because we don't understand this world anymore.
0: So if there is one leadership habit then that anyone can start practicing today to become more empathetic, what would that be?
1: It's not easy. It's flexibility, right? I mean, to learn, I mean, based on a situation, if it requires more flexibility or lesser flexibility, we know from our ego strength, like for me, I know who I am. I know my beliefs can be right. I know my emotions. But other people also have their own beliefs and they think they're right. I mean, we will not win if we will keep fighting for our beliefs. The ability to actually just go in the spaces and maps of people and be in their feelings or understand their feelings and be in their thoughts and understand their thoughts without making it ours anyway, right? That makes us win because flexibility helps us control the system. And as Sherlock Holmes, as leaders, right, knowing now the emotions and seeing if they're ready for a new emotion, it is actually a responsibility to, you know, to bring them to a new world, to help expand their thinking and bring them to, you know, see other things. And that's how we become inclusive as leaders, right? So we can do this. We just need to be more patient, more restrained in, you know, in cutting people off in our conversations and really truly understand that the young generation, they are very smart. And they want to contribute. And if we let them, they will actually, you know, be an important part of our organization.
0: Okay, so be more flexible.
1: Yes.
0: Yeah? Thank you, Cherry, for
1: coming
0: down.
1: Thank you so much, Melanie.
0: Appreciate your time. She believes in empathy and emotional intelligence, how they are key leadership skills that build trust, strengthen communication and inspire people, perhaps even boosting innovation, maybe translating into stronger financial results. I've been with Cherry Pua Africa, a trainer and transformation coach and author of Empath to Success, The Power of Feeling Without Failing. 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I'm Melanie Olivero for CNA 938. It's 4 o'clock, news coming up.
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0: Let's travel to London's theatres and markets, to Paris's cafes and charming corners, making both cities worth the long flight. What else is there to do when you're the seasoned traveler and you're very familiar with these postcard landmarks? So come fly with me, Melanie Olivero, on Destination Anywhere on CNA 938. But first, the news. Hello, it's time for the news with me, Melanie Olivero, on CNA 938. Two Singaporeans whose radicalization was triggered by the Israeli-Palestinian conflict have been issued orders under the Internal Security Act, the ISA. The Internal Security Department says they are the seventh and eighth Singaporeans dealt with the act whose radicalization was triggered or accelerated by the ongoing conflict. Let's get more from the news desk in this report.
5: ISD says 30-year-old Tarmizi Mohammad Taha was issued a detention order in March, while 19-year-old Cyrus Dulkarnain Al-Shariar was issued a restriction order. Tarmizi became a staunch supporter of Hamas after the 7th of October 2023 and joined social media channels that exposed him to Hamas propaganda. The customer service officer aspired to travel to the Palestinian territories to join the militant group and indicated he would be willing to undertake armed violence against Israel or conduct attacks in Singapore if instructed by Hamas to do so. In August last year, Tarmizi renewed contact with a purported Hamas member with the intent to join the group, but he did not proceed further as he lacked the financial resources. Meanwhile, Cyrus, a student, was self-radicalized online by Composite Violent Extremism, or COVE. ISD says this is a violent form of Salad Bar extremism where individuals subscribe to multiple and sometimes conflicting ideologies. In mid-2024, he came across social media posts by members of a niche online group that believed in creating chaos through violence to establish a future with Islam as the leading global civilization. He also went to the Esplanade area to take photos of an e-publication authored by one of the members, with Marina Bay Sands in the background. Cyrus also identified as an incel or involuntary celibate and fantasized about committing violence against certain groups of people in school, including LGBTQ individuals. ISD says he has been placed on an RO for monitoring as his online postings inciting violence are a security concern.
0: NTUC and a migrant workers' rights group will give around 400 unpaid migrant workers $100 in cash and $100 in fair price vouchers each. The Manpower Ministry, or MOM, will also allow them to remain on special passes until they secure new jobs. Labour Chief Ng Chee Meng says NTUC has identified 150 construction job vacancies for these affected workers. Let's hear from him.
6: I think job placement for them will be even more critical. I understand that they still owe agency fees and some of them are in debt. Getting them into a job will be most critical. 40 construction firms have stepped forward with NTUC to offer employment. As of this morning, the count that I was briefed on, we have 150 vacancies. Then in the next few days, we will work hard to make sure the vacancies can be extended further so that all the 400 or so workers can be matched to good jobs.
0: Mr. Ng added that the labour movement is working with MOM to recover their unpaid salaries. The workers employed by KPA Engineering and SK Industries sought help at the MOM Services Centre at Bendemeer this week after going unpaid for months. MOM says affected workers will continue to receive support, including shelter, food and transport assistance. A former preschool director has been charged with cheating the Early Childhood Development Agency, or ECDA, and falsifying attendance records. 46-year-old Hu Xianqin was the director of Lighthouse Educare during the alleged offences committed between November 2017 and January 2020. Hu is accused of deceiving ECDA into disbursing childcare subsidies of between $307,400 for children purportedly enrolled at the school. This amounted to over $14,000 in total. Hu is accused of instigating another individual into making false attendance entries for a child between July and October 2018. He allegedly made false attendance records on his own as well. He didn't indicate how he would plead and asked for time to seek legal advice. The case has been adjourned till July. Cheating and falsification offences each carry penalties of up to 10 years jail and possible fines. Hawkers at Chinatown Complex Centre may finally get some relief after a faulty exhaust system left several stall owners working under unbearably warm conditions for a week. Electricians were seen today installing temporary exhaust fans at affected stalls, where hawkers have been coping with intense heat since the system failed last Wednesday. Some stall owners welcomed the move, while others questioned whether the temporary fix would be able and be reliable enough until permanent repairs are completed. Hawkers were previously told repairs could take up to 2 months because of a shortage of the spare parts. CNA has contacted the Jalan Besar Town Council and the Chinatown Complex Hawkers Association for their comments. A haze outlook is warning of severe transboundary incidents affecting Singapore, Indonesia, Malaysia, and Brunei in the remaining months of the year. The Singapore Institute of International Affairs has identified August to September as the peak danger period. The news desk has more for us.
4: Researchers have raised the alert to red, the highest level. It's the second time that a red rating has been issued. The last was in 2023. The report points to a mix of weather, policy and market factors that could raise the risk of fires and haze in the region. It warns that El Niño, a climate pattern that brings hotter and drier weather to parts of Southeast Asia, could return and extend the dry season. Beyond the weather, it highlights rising demand for agricultural products and tighter budgets, which may weaken fire prevention efforts. There are calls for stronger ASEAN cooperation along with more funding to reduce the risk.
0: And let's move on now to France, how it has suffered its hottest day on record as a heat wave scorches Europe. Weather experts say the heat wave is one of the worst in European history. Authorities have issued red alerts in Britain, France, Spain and Italy. 40 people in France have died from drowning during this heat wave as people desperately try to find ways to cool down. The government said more than 800 schools would be closed because of this extreme temperatures. Schools have closed early in Britain and many train services were reduced to avoid heat-related problems on the rail lines. An extreme heat warning has been issued for today and tomorrow. Human-induced climate change is tied to increasingly extreme weather. The UN Climate Agency says more heat records could be shattered over the next 5 years. In an address at the London Climate Action Week, UN Chief Antonio Guterres called on AI firms to measure and publicly disclose their water, carbon and land use impacts.
7: The data centers behind it already consume more electricity than most nations. By 2030, they could use more power than all but 5 countries and enough water to meet the basic needs of all 1.3 billion residents of sub-Saharan Africa for an entire year.
0: Malaysian police have launched a disciplinary probe into one of its personnel involved in a viral video. Local media reports have linked the case to a video involving a social media influencer, Nor Ashikin Muhammad Dalil. The video features Malaysian tourists in China shouting "smelly" while covering their noses. Inspector General of Police Khalid Ismail said the individual concerned remains on active duty while investigations are ongoing, adding that appropriate action will be taken if any breach of the law is established. The video incited outrage and criticism from people, including Chinese citizens. On Sunday, Ashikin issued an apology on TikTok, acknowledging that her video was excessive and describing her actions as, in her words, spontaneous and unplanned reaction. The original video has been deleted. However, copies of it continue to circulate on social media. That is your news with me, Melanie Olivero, on CNA 938. 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
0: Stay with me as my guest and I will plan a classic London and Paris getaway, from where to go, what to eat, and how to avoid spending all your time in queues. Before we get there, traffic and weather. You gotta look out for heavy traffic on PIE, that's towards Tuas between CTE City and the Paya Lebar Road area. You also got to look out for roadworks on ECP towards the city after Bedok South Avenue 1. And also roadworks on ECP towards the Changi area at Changi exit itself.
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0: 24 degrees Celsius is going to be the coolest tonight, but right now it's 28 degrees Celsius. It's still raining in Singapore, just some scattered showers in the Punggol area, also in the Seletar areas, Pasir Ris, and to the west, the Sungai Kadut and Lim Chu Kang areas as well, and to the north, Woodlands, light showers though. Thursday and Friday, afternoon thundery showers and showers expected over the weekend as well. Time now is 4:13. Let's travel between two of Europe's greatest capitals, Paris and London, a Eurostar journey between the two. I'm Melanie Olivero. This is CNA 938. Let's go. Now, many Singaporean travelers, we think we know the cities, these two cities well, but Paris is still reshaping its visitor experience after the 2024 Olympics, and also with the reopening of the Notre Dame Cathedral after a major fire in April 2019 partially destroyed it. It's encouraging travellers to look beyond the familiar postcard landmarks. London, meanwhile, remains a heavyweight for museums, theatre shows, shopping and pub culture, even as visitors weigh costs, crowds and the value of that long-haul city break. So today we ask how to experience Paris and London more thoughtfully by not just ticking off things on our list, but also understanding how these cities are changing travellers now. So let's go on this journey with Si Hao Jun, founder of On The Ground. On The Ground is building AI-powered applications for modern businesses in Singapore, and Hao Jun has seen a fair share of travelling. Hi Hao Jun, welcome to CNA 938. Because we're going to Paris first, so let's talk about the heat wave in France. What is it like traveling around in up to 40 degrees Celsius weather in Paris? Were you with your family?
10: Yes, I was with my family.
0: Yeah.
10: Firstly, good afternoon. I just realized that the temperature in Singapore and in London, where I am now, it's exactly the same, but it must feel very different. It's both 28 degrees, but it's very different. So Paris, we kind of left just before the worst part of the heat wave arrived. But the days leading up to it, I think it was quite clear that it was hard to be on the streets. I quickly brought the boys into the shelter, into the shade whenever I could, because the sun was really just piercing hot. But yeah, it was really nice being in there. The only thing that we kind of realized, which was not so not so helpful was that they didn't have any air conditioning or you know, fans in the whole place. Like, it's really not a thing. And once the temperatures started to climb, that was starting to be a problem for us. But like I said, we left just before the worst of the heat wave started.
0: Oh, so when you say the whole place, you mean all virtually all of Paris?
10: Virtually all of Paris. And I think I maybe just started seeing a lot more videos of people installing AC units, carrying these huge AC units up like the flights of stairs, because again, they don't really have a lot of mechanized lifts. Like, lifts in Singapore is commonplace, right? Whereas over there, you know, it's mostly stairs. So I followed this guy whose video went viral on Instagram of him climbing seven flights of stairs just to bring one unit up. And the AC units are these huge boxes that you have. And it's nothing like what you see in Singapore, because you've got this huge exhaust pipe that you need to connect, and then you have to find a way to route it out of the room, and then still have all your usual water pipes and all that. It's a huge thing to set up, but they never done it. And where we were staying, basically, you just have to keep the windows open and hope that the night cools down enough for you to be able to fall asleep and then wake up without it being too hot.
0: Oh, I'm glad you enjoyed yourself nonetheless, despite baking and all that heat. So Paris is still drawing those heavy visitor numbers to landmarks like the Eiffel Tower, of course, the Louvre Museum and the Notre Dame Cathedral. But really, how can travellers avoid all these most crowded routes and discover neighbourhoods beyond the usual first-timer itinerary? What would you do?
10: Okay, so what we did was that, I mean, we went to the Eiffel Tower, the Arc de Triomphe, and I think the Notre Dame. My wife was here for her research, had a bit more time because I kept the kids with me while she went to do her work. She went to the Louvre. In her view, she didn't think it was something that we had to bring the whole family to. It wasn't something very much. We weren't going to go in to look at the Mona Lisa, for example. If you really want that, then be ready to spend the time waiting, you know, for the queues to clear. But for the other things like the Eiffel Tower, the Notre Dame, it's all in public spaces. So, you know, going there from most parts of Paris is very convenient. We didn't stay in the central arrondissements. We stayed further away in a residential area in the northern, I think, northwestern suburbs, which really allowed us to sort of like let the kids play with the other kids around. It took only about 30 minutes through the RER, I think the Regional Express, to get in. Not too much of a problem because we are on holiday anyway. So we woke up later, we'll take the train. It's very reliable. We slowly make our way to wherever we needed to go. You don't have to stay in the touristy area. You can always travel in from the outside arrondissements. Yeah.
0: And what do you, obviously, you still want to get, not to get all the touristy stuff done, but you want to see things that you know you will always remember. So when you were in the suburbs there, and you said that you took your children around to play with others, what else did you see? Lots of, did you enjoy maybe cafes or small shopping places you went to, that kind of thing?
10: We did all that. I mean, there's one day when we tried to group everything together. We went to the Eiffel Tower. We went to also the Notre Dame. And it was crowded. I mean, those places were immensely crowded. We knew that the weather was going to get warmer towards the end of our trip. We were there, I think, for somewhere around 5 to 7 days. So we did a lot of the traveling at the earlier part. But towards the second half, when it started getting much hotter, we basically let the kids go to the playground whenever the shade covered the playground. The playground was right next to our place. And so over there, they started playing with the other children around. There was a cafe / pub / restaurant nearby. So because it was, I think it was somewhere around 10:30 to 11 p.m. when the sun went down, the days were much, much longer. So we were also not in a rush to go to bed very early. And that actually allowed us to catch the game between France and Senegal. So that was really another experience, you know.
0: Great excuse also. Yeah.
10: Yes.
0: We don't want to go to bed yet because the sun is still up. So let's watch the World Cup. Okay.
10: It's impossible to go to bed. It's hot and the kids are, you know, they say the sun has gone down. Where should I sleep? So we follow their natural body rhythm. Yeah.
0: Poor thing. Okay. But what did you and your family enjoy eating in Paris that you'd like to tell us about? Anything came to mind?
10: We went around the usual places, and there are a few really good restaurants very near the first arrondissement. So if you think about how Paris is arranged, and probably for listeners, right, this is something that might be new. It was certainly new for me when I first came, but it's actually arranged around the central island. So that's number one, and then it goes outward in a spiral fashion all the way to the number 20 or 21st around this month, and around the first few, you actually already can get, all the main tourist attractions cleared. You can get really really good food around, and we went to a restaurant, the usual restaurants here. You get to face the road, you get to see people walk past. I mean, that's a very common thing, and you get to enjoy really good food and good coffee while you're doing all that. So we did have that experience. And then after that, most of the time we were actually trying to keep costs low, keep costs manageable. So I cook a little bit, so I brought food back. We went to the Carrefour. There's a Carrefour Express quite
0: Oh,
10: near to our place.
0: wow, Miss
10: We actually
0: Carfor.
10: bought food. Oh, it's no longer in Singapore, if I'm not
0: Yeah,
10: wrong.
0: correct, correct.
10: So yeah, really, it's huge. The place is it's supposed to be a smaller version, but it's still really big here. So you got a good selection of food. We bought it, and then I just cook whenever I could, and then 1 or 2 days where we were outside.
0: Very
10: So
0: nice. And
10: food's quite
0: yeah,
10: okay.
0: food's quite, yeah, very, very fresh. It was a Carfor in Italy and as well. I was so happy to see it when I was there. As
10: Yes.
0: Paris shifts more visitor services online, and including this closure of the last physical tourist office in Paris, which I personally think is not a good idea, are international travelers losing useful face-to-face support? Did you notice that? Or is digital planning enough for that major city break, you think?
10: The truth be told, we didn't really think much about this, and we were relying mostly on Google Maps. You
0: Yeah.
10: get around quite okay. There are a lot of online travel videos nowadays where to go, and for this part of the journey up to Paris, for the first 5 weeks, in fact, my father-in-law was with us, so he watches all the YouTube videos on the trip itself, and then he'll tell us, these are places that we really have to go. This is the experience we really have to do. So we got the knowledge there, and I think they have a really good for digital transport. So if you need to buy tickets, you download the app, connect to Apple Pay or Google Pay, and then you just simply buy the ticket and you can start to use it. I don't think the face-to-face support was really a necessary thing for us. In fact, if I can just quickly share one story, right?
0: Yeah,
10: There was one day when the first day, when we were supposed to sort of figure out our way how to travel between the different stations, and a gentleman actually came up to offer help, to help us buy the tickets. And he was telling us to buy, so and so tickets, buy a whole bundle of 10, which turned out to be really good advice after all. But at that point, we were actually quite fearful of accepting that advice. We didn't know who he was.
0: yeah.
10: He had a card, but it was, not very clear. He didn't look very official. So we actually ended up making our own decision. We bought the cards, the travel cards digitally. We did everything on our own. But at the end, we realized, hey, that guy was really genuinely one of the support staff, and he would have been a really good help. But we didn't need that.
0: He was
10: Yeah,
0: legit la.
10: he was actually legit. So, we shouldn't have been so suspicious.
0: But it's always good to be on your guard also.
10: Yeah, especially with the two kids. Yeah.
0: Correct, correct. Over to London, with its accommodation supply recovering after the pandemic, of course, how are hotel and short stay options becoming more accessible for families and long haul travelers from Singapore? And do you find costs remain the main barrier for you? Because you're mentioning that you're on a budget and you're with your children. So costs, though, is it a barrier for you right now?
10: I think maybe I should give a bit more context as to our travel here.
0: Yeah.
10: It's not just a few weeks of Paris and London, but we've actually planned for a 6 weeks long sort of a professional development slash family holiday for us as family. But for my wife, she's actually a teacher, history teacher. She is doing this as an overseas teacher work attachment, self-organized entirely, where she would go around the different Holocaust memorials in Europe. So she needed to go to a lot of different sites. It wasn't just a couple of major cities, but even places in Poland, Krakow, Warsaw, we were there. Those were important sites that we had to be. Vienna, we were there for a while. So we needed to find a way to make sure that we don't overextend ourselves as far as the budget is concerned. London's a familiar place. Costs for us, we mainly think about how we can, you know, stay a little bit further away from central London, which kind of answers the question, right? Cost is a huge barrier. If you want to stay in prime locations like Knightsbridge, Mayfair, or even Kensington, South Kensington area, you have to be ready to spend a good amount of money. And if you are here for shopping, then of course that makes sense. But actually, you can really, you know, stay much further out. There's a new Elizabeth line.
0: Yes.
10: Elizabeth line, of course.
0: The purple line, right?
10: Yes. Purple, and it's a really nice hue, nice purple hue.
0: Yeah, I love it.
10: I absolutely love it. In fact, the last time we came here as a family was right after the pandemic in May 2022.
0: Around the same time.
10: We actually chanced upon the grand opening day. So suddenly we were seeing all these huge amounts of crowd and we didn't know what was going on. We were always very lucky on our travels. Mm. But we actually managed to be one of the first visitors, travelers to sit on the train. And by now, it's obviously well-functioning, like our downtown line in Singapore. It brings you to most of the places you need to go from Heathrow, all the way to, you know, most of the major major counties, I think.
0: Yeah.
10: So if you're looking for somewhere, you know, that's not too inconvenient, so you still have to come in through Heathrow. And then you want somewhere that you can then travel out to the rest of London, to the rest of central London, or London has like five zones, right? You just find anywhere along Elizabeth Line, book apartments with kitchens along those lines. I think you should be okay.
0: Airbnb, is it you?
10: We actually use booking.com.
0: Oh,
10: or rather,
0: okay.
10: I should say my wife uses booking.com to get everything. She yeah. like all the
0: That's right. Booking.com does sometimes give you those apartments mm-hmm. as well. Most of the time it does hotels and apartments
10: yes.
0: too. For Singapore travelers visiting London for culture, shopping, theatre, how should they plan around these crowding and the major attractions while still leaving space for less obvious neighbourhood experiences? So you talked about the neighbourhood experiences already, mm-hmm. but yep. when it comes to entertainment, how would you navigate this?
10: Okay, so it depends on how you are traveling. Are you traveling family or just maybe a very small group, right?
0: Yeah.
10: Again, you can, like I said, you can stay along one of the line stations, say Paddington, and then you can travel into central London for, you know, either using District Line or Elizabeth Line, which connects you really quickly. Culture and shopping, they tend to be very connected around the Piccadilly Circus areas. Leicester Square, Apollo Theatre, they're all not too far away from each other. So what one might do is to basically try to maybe group all your visits together on a couple of days. That will help you keep the cost down. You can, you know, knock out shopping, theatre, and even, you know, a few museum visits all in a few days in that same area. But I think that's what I'll do. Pack your visits in the same area for a few days. And then if you really want the neighbourhood experience, you can then move to a next Airbnb place outside.
0: And there are day trips as well outside of London. And then you just take the trains there and go to places like
10: yes.
0: Bath for a day, for example, yeah? Or Nottingham.
10: Nice. Yes. We did the Bath trip previously. And we because, like I said, this is our second trip in recent years.
0: Yeah.
10: And we also came here for our honeymoon in 2014. And I was also a student here. So most of the major places we already sort of have a good sense of where they are. We've done it before. For this trip, what we did was actually when we went to another place, I can't get the name pronounced right, Bedford. We have family there, so we actually went there for 1 weekend just to visit, have the lazy, quiet afternoon, you know, just sitting in the lawn, chatting, catching up with Uncle Mike. And then after that, you know, stayed over one night and came back to the city after that.
0: Oh, good old Uncle Mike and a lovely afternoon away from the hustle
10: yes.
0: and bustle of
10: Let
0: the
10: us
0: city.
10: Walk.
0: And you're not even living in the hustle and bustle of it all, but you're enjoying life in a different way there. Hey, Haojun, that also means that because you're the founder of On the Ground, you can basically work from anywhere. In a sense.
10: That was the hope. That was the hope. That was the initial hope that I will be able to work from here.
0: Yeah.
10: Find a way around the time zone difference. But the problem is that my team is mostly in GMT plus 8, Singapore time.
0: Yeah.
10: Right. And the first few weeks were, we really tried to have regular meetings. We actually tried to do some work together, you know, but June generally is a slow month for business.
0: Yeah.
10: And everyone having to navigate that time difference. It was just making it hard for everyone. So ultimately, what I ended up, which is where we are today, is we still do some work, but we really are just slowed everything down. Once I get back to Singapore, things will start again. But it's really hard to do any work. Time difference is one big issue. The other thing, which may or may not be so evident, but I've got my two boys sitting right in front of me. And, you know, whenever I'm on a call, they will mysteriously wake up and then mysteriously start making all their noises, ask for the iPad use and all that. So it's impossible to work. But it's okay. It's, you know, you just go with the flow.
0: That's exactly what you're doing, and you're doing it so well. Haojun, please wish your wife all the very best as well, and carry on having safe travels, and say hello to your boys too.
10: Thanks, Melanie. Thank you. Thanks, Melanie.
0: You take care of yourself. You. All right. Well, that was Si Haojun. He's the founder of On The Ground. Remember that name, On The Ground, which builds AI-powered applications for modern businesses in Singapore. That's a wrap of Destination Anywhere. I'm Melanie Olivero for CNA 938. Destination Anywhere.
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0: Let's give you some news updates on CNA 938 with me, Melanie Olivero. Two Singaporeans have been dealt with under the country's Internal Security Act. Their cases are unrelated, but their radicalization was triggered by the Israeli-Palestinian conflict. One of them is a 19-year-old student who was self-radicalized online by what's called composite violent extremism, also known as COVE, or salad bar extremism. This is a form of extremism where people subscribe to multiple, sometimes conflicting ideologies, resulting in a personalized composite belief system. CNA's Grace Shin has more for us.
14: Cyrus Zulkarnain Al-Sharir had subscribed to pro-Hamas, anti-LGBTQ and anti-Western beliefs. He was also influenced by Islamist accelerationism, which promotes the quick collapse of societal structures and political systems, often through use of violence. Cyrus also subscribed to violent incel ideologies, and incel is short for involuntary celibate. This refers to those unable to find a romantic or sexual partner despite the desire for one. And it results in frustration and resentment, say, towards women and society in general. Following a request from an online group, Cyrus went to the Esplanade area to take photos for an e-publication authored by its members. He then pledged allegiance to the group by publicly posting the photos on his social media account, and he joined the group's digital jihad efforts, which includes harassing users online who are deemed to be anti-Islam, posting fake news to defame them, and inciting violence against them. Cyrus is the second person radicalized by COVE to be dealt with under Singapore's Internal Security Act. 30-year-old Tarmizi Taha was a staunch supporter of Hamas. Following Hamas's October 2023 attacks against Israel, he joined social media channels and was exposed to the group's propaganda. He was then inspired to travel to the Palestinian territories to join the group, but did not proceed further as he lacked the financial resources. He had indicated that he would be willing to undertake armed violence against Israel or conduct attacks in Singapore if instructed by Hamas. Singapore's Internal Security Department says these two cases demonstrate how grievance-fueled extremist narratives on the Israeli-Palestinian conflict continue to radicalize Singaporeans, even though it has been almost 3 years since the re-escalation of the conflict. Tarmizi and Cyrus are the seventh and eighth Singaporeans dealt with under the ISA, whose radicalization was triggered or accelerated by the conflict since its re-escalation.
0: Well, a Haze Outlook report is warning of severe transboundary incidents affecting Singapore, Indonesia, Malaysia and Brunei in the remaining months of the year. The Singapore Institute of International Affairs has identified August to September as the peak danger period. The news desk with more.
4: Researchers have raised the alert to red, the highest level. It's the second time that a red rating has been issued. The last was in 2023. The report points to a mix of weather, policy and market factors that could raise the risk of fires and haze in the region. It warns that El Niño, a climate pattern that brings hotter and drier weather to parts of Southeast Asia, could return and extend the dry season. Beyond the weather, it highlights rising demand for agricultural products and tighter budgets, which may weaken fire prevention efforts. There are calls for stronger ASEAN cooperation along with more funding to reduce the risk.
0: And I just want to tell you about Airbus, how it says it'll inspect 16 of its A380 super jumbos after cracks were discovered in a key wing component on aircraft operated by Emirates and Qantas. The European Union Aviation Safety Agency has ordered inspections after cracks were found during routine maintenance checks. The affected part is a structural beam that carries much of the wing's aerodynamic load during flights. Five Emirates aircraft will undergo immediate inspections, with the remaining 11 to be checked at a later date. Airbus says it's working with regulators to determine whether repairs are needed. The manufacturer previously dealt with wing-related cracking issues across the global A380 fleet in 2012. CNA has reached out to Singapore Airlines to find out if its A380 fleet will be inspected or if precautionary checks are being done. Asia Business coming up.
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0: Let's begin Asia Business with Thailand's central bank keeping its benchmark interest rate as widely expected, but it raised Thailand's GDP growth forecast to 2.3% from 1.5% in its April forecast for this year. That says growth has been stronger than previously anticipated because of exports and private investment linked to tech cycles as well as government stimulus measures. The Bank of Thailand kept the key rate at 1%, maintaining borrowing costs at their lowest level in nearly 4 years. This came as policymakers seek to support the country's fragile economic recovery. Chinese Premier Li Qiang has outlined Beijing's roadmap for its economy ahead, with a focus on innovation as its new growth driver. He was speaking at this year's Summer Davos Forum in Dalian. Mr. Li added that the country's economy has showed resilience amid global supply shocks and geopolitical risks, with AI development and integration at the forefront. He signaled China's openness to greater cooperation with international partners as Beijing works towards becoming a more welcoming place for foreign investment. And also, global index provider MSCI has again given Indonesia more time to address investors' concerns in its review of the country's emerging market status. It warned, though, that a reclassification to frontier status is still on the table if progress is not sufficient by November. We'll give you more updates on this in our future bulletins.
15: Hey bro, long time no see.
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0: We're all going to drink in the story of a proudly made in SG brand. Welcome to today's show. I'm Melanie Olivero. This is CNA 938. So many of us have heard of or consumed bird's nest. It's a highly valued delicacy that is coming from the solidified saliva of swiftlets. It's a type of small bird commonly found in Southeast Asia. Bird's nest is used in traditional wellness circles and is usually consumed as a nourishing soup or drink. It's said to be rich in glycoproteins and essential amino acids and more. But it was a very substandard brand of bird's nest that proved the catalyst for the formation of the brand The Purest Co. It's a supplement brand, and its product catalogue includes not only bird's nest, but collagen, gut health, beauty, and daily wellness products too. Choose from products like Black Cherry Ceramide Elixir, Collagen Glow Strawberry Smoothie, and Skin Glow Probiotic melts, and there's so much more you can grab from all of that. Just go to their website. Let the people in charge best tell their Purest Co. story. I've got Stuart Ho, co-founder and chief operating officer, and Sherman Lim, chief marketing officer. Welcome to CNA 938, guys. Lovely to see you. I just wanted to know, at what stage in your life, when it comes to taking supplements, yeah, at what stage of your life did you start taking them? Because for me, my parents started me on supplements very early, from primary one onwards. My siblings and I had to take several tablets of fish oil every morning, fish oil tablets together with a very strong cup of Owl brand coffee. So that woke me up in time for primary school. What about you? Let's hear from Stuart.
20: Yeah, same for me. I think I started very, very young. My mom was always making me drink cod liver oil. Yeah. And she used to pour it straight out of the bottle in this huge spoon. And back then, it didn't taste that great to me. And additionally, she also gave me ginkgo biloba, so to try to help me improve my memory. I'm not sure how that has helped over the last few years, but you know, I think my mom tried her best.
0: I'm sure she did her very, very best. And look at her. She's got an entrepreneur son now. Okay, Sherman, what about you?
21: Yeah, sure. Thanks so much. Definitely. We started off young with these supplements as well. So you know, being brought up by Asian parents, we definitely had our fill of like vitamin C, vitamin D, vitamin E tablets. And I think I especially remember the ones that are shaped in like little dinosaurs. I think that was those were the best. Those were my favorite.
0: Yeah.
21: Those were what we started with when we were like maybe two or three.
0: Did you have to take cod liver oil from the bottle, or did you swallow the capsules like me?
21: I think we were a bit more fortunate. We had the bottle ones, and I remember they were orange flavored.
0: Yes, so yes, that's right. Scott's emulsion, orange. I must check them out again, see where they are. I'm pretty sure there is still a brand that's around, but don't see it all too often nowadays on our shelves. Okay, so this show is called, as you know, Made in SG, and that is what your brand, The Purest Co., is about. It's conceptualized and created in Singapore SG. Stuart, it was Justin, your co-founder, who jump-started this brand. He was looking for legit bird's nest to give to his pregnant wife at the time, but what he saw on the shelves was sorely lacking when it came to the ingredients list. So that's the catalyst that started The Purest Co. So what ingredients should we look out for? Ingredients that look like filler ingredients, seaweed, white fungus, egg whites even, yeah?
20: I think you've hit the nail on the head. White fungus, seaweed are kind of the things that, you know, when we were trying to buy bird's nests, we realized there was a lot of, and not the actual bird's nests inside.
0: Yeah.
20: So I think why we started the brand is because we were always very curious as to why all these brands were selling bird's nests, but never told you how much of the key ingredient actually goes into the product. So that was the first starting point for us. So we wanted to create a brand that was upfront about the ingredients and tells you exactly what goes inside and how much of it goes inside. So you can do your price comparison, you can decide whether it's suitable for you and, you know, whether you're getting enough of it.
0: How much by the grammage, isn't that right? How much of real, legit bird's nest ingredients are in there by the gram or by something else?
20: For us, yeah, we measure it by the gram.

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1: I did to rope you in, and you had so many ideas yourself too. When did you decide to take that leap from unhappy customer to finding the capital and then finding the right bird's nest keepers or farmers, if I can say that?
2: That's a great question. So coincidentally, during that time, you know, Justin's uncle actually had a bird's nest farm in Malaysia. So we went down, we were very interested in it. We went down to take a look. We actually went into those bird's nest houses, and it's not exactly like the super pristine in there, but you know, we learned a lot about it. So when we went, when we came back to Singapore, we decided that yes, we want to make it proudly in Singapore. So we looked for, you know, many different suppliers in Singapore, but you know, there are not that many. So we found someone who has a very long storied history and in producing bird's nests, and then we started working together. We did some research and development as to how much bird's nests that we want to put in there, how much is even possible that we can put inside each bottle, and the flavors, right? What kind of flavors do we feel that the public and the market wants? And that was a start. And while we got bird's nests from different sources at the start, it is also important to get it from the source that the supplier is accustomed to, because different types of bird's nests will take different time, different amounts of time to cook and, you know, to work with. So we need something that has a lot of stability and consistency for our customers.
1: Yeah. When you went to that farm, did you actually see how bird's nest is produced?
2: Well, yeah, we saw the birds.
1: They told you,
2: We went up. We went up to the bird's nest house. There are so many actually in Malaysia. We went up, see the birds go in, see the nest as well. I climbed up the ladder and I scraped it off. And yeah, it was very interesting. There's a humidifier in this bird's nest house, and yeah, it doesn't smell great, but you know, there's a lot of treasure inside.
1: Yeah, all the goodness, all the treasures inside. Okay, so can you tell us the challenges you had ensuring your bird's nest products were and are legit? Because obviously you trust these suppliers, obviously, but in the beginning you had to be safer than sorry. So did you? How did you make sure there were no fillers inside? And then also after that, convincing customers about quality and price points, because no doubt yours could be a bit more expensive than others, right?
2: Yeah, I think that's a great question. For us, the most important thing was to visually check, you know, and visually work through with each, with the supplier as to, you know, what their process is and see them actually do it. That is the first kind of thing. And of course, you know, we do our own testing, external third-party testing.
1: As an under the microscope
2: kind of
1: thing.
2: Yeah, that kind of testing. You know, for a lot of our products, we do both internal testing from our production facility as well as external third-party testing, just to ensure that, you know, everything is how it's supposed to be. So yeah, so that's how we work with our production suppliers. In terms of quality and price point, I think, you know, when you're a new brand, it's very difficult to kind of convince the customers, you know, you should try us, right? But I think very early on, we got good product market fit from the get-go, because I think a lot of people were like us. They go try to buy bird's nest and they realize, wait a minute, I don't know how much bird's nest is going inside. How do I do a price comparison? That was always, you know, something I was thinking of. So when we started shouting out, okay, this is what you're getting, this is what you're paying for, I think it resonated with a lot of our dearest customers in Singapore. And, you know, they naturally started purchasing from us.
1: All right. Because you also, like you said, because you mentioned flavors as well, right, Stuart? You mentioned sweetness, correct, flavors, even pandan flavored bird's nest.
2: Correct. Yeah. I think we came up with a few interesting flavors at the start, and we also made it less sweet. I think, you know, a lot of customers really enjoyed that part.
1: They don't want too much rock sugar in it,
2: correct,
1: right?
2: Exactly.
1: Okay. Then what made you want to expand the Purist Co's product range? Because there are also collagen drinks, slimming drinks, probiotics, beauty supplements as well. Quite an impressive range, actually. But what made you want to expand? Just was bird's nest not quite enough? You needed to supplement it, you see. Supplement your supplements, right?
3: Yeah, maybe I can help with that.
1: Yeah.
3: So I think

0: as the business grew, we also realized that, you know, the bird's nest industry isn't the only industry that has this kind of issues, where not every ingredient was transparent, not every product was done in an honest way. So that was why we decided to also expand to the other categories as well. And we believe that these categories really brought a lot of benefits to our customers as well. And they are usually customers who don't just buy bird's nest, but on a day-to-day basis as well, they also usually dabble into all sorts of other supplements for different functions in their lives. And so, yeah, we realized that there was a bigger customer range out there that we could reach out to with the same principles and the same demand for transparency.
1: Okay, yeah. That makes sense as well. Why not corner other markets or have your product in those other market segments as well? So Sherman, while you're talking about that, how do you and your team market the Purist Co. products? Because social media has transformed how brands connect with people. You know that big time, right?
0: Yeah, definitely.
1: What's been your most cost-effective marketing strategy, though, when it comes to... never mind cost-effective, let's talk about most the ones that connect the most, okay? Because right. That's important as well. Sometimes marketing and profits don't quite link up. But for when it comes to... effective marketing strategies for TikTok and Instagram across different generations. How do you do that? Because reels on Instagram and TikTok videos need to be different because these are different generations, yeah?
0: Yeah, definitely. Yeah, that's a really good question, actually, and something that we grapple with every day within the team.
1: Okay.
0: So I think the one thing that I would say would be that, you know, our job is to make the science not boring, right? I think the actual stuff behind a good supplement can put us to sleep, and we see that as a problem to fix, and not just lay it on our customers to do their own research and read through all the technical details and whatnot. I think the key is to make our content teach people something, make it actually be fun to watch, entertaining, and without sounding like a textbook or lab report.
1: Yeah. But when it comes to Instagram and TikTok, it has to be different. How do you give examples of how to do the two for the same product as an example? Yeah.
0: Of course. I think... You know, on TikTok and Instagram, you're right to say that they are very different platforms and they have very different audiences, right? And so the content out there kind of has to be geared towards different segments of the market.
1: Yeah.
0: So on TikTok, I mean, I think most of us would agree that the demographics there would be more of the Gen Zs or the later millennials. Mm. But for Instagram, everything is usually a bit more curated. Everything looks a bit more pretty and beautiful.
1: Yes.
0: So I think we have to always be learning about the changes in these platforms because, I mean, honestly, who knows when the next big platform will be up, right? And yes. We will have to always be learning and adapting to these changes as well.
1: You're right, because the Gen Z population, they've been in the workforce for more than half a decade and their earning power is going up.
0: Yeah, exactly.
1: So even if they're still on the platform, they need to know, you see. Even though many of them have Instagram accounts, but sometimes TikTok is the first thing.
0: Mm-hmm. Yeah, I think sometimes having said that, we have an Instagram account as a giveaway that we are millennials. So.
1: I've seen your stories. They're very nice. I like your reels where you tell good stories. What about the influencers or KOLs here, key opinion leaders, as some like to call them? What sort of influencers would you rather align this brand with?
0: Yeah, that's a really good question as well. I think in terms of content creators, KOLs that we work with, we're actually really picky and we work in a very specific way. So we work with creators who are already fans of the brand before we ever paid them, right? Mm. And I think these are people who have actually been on the products long enough to have a real story to tell.
1: Yeah.
0: So we really rather have someone sincere with a smaller following, but followings that follow them for the right reasons, right? Mm-hmm. But we also do work with the bigger names, celebrities and KOLs as well, so like Kimberly Wong and Joanne Peh.
1: Yeah.
0: And these people actually did use the products previously as well, and they came to us and told us that, like, I love this product so much because of certain reasons. And I think that's really how we choose to work with certain creators.
1: It's a happy coincidence in that sense, for many of them.
0: It is.
1: Stuart, back to the Purus Co products, how often do you and your team visit the source producers or farms to ensure the purest ingredients? Because that's the very foundation of the of your name and your products, the Purus Co.
2: Correct. We try to visit our main suppliers, key suppliers, every year at least. So sometimes it can be multiple times in a year. And just so we maintain the relationship, we do research and development with them, and we also see that everything is going, you know, according to plan.
1: Mm.
2: Additionally, we also go for a lot of nutraceutical conferences.
1: Yes.
2: In recent times, we went to Switzerland for a nutraceutical conference just to learn about what other people are doing in the industry, what are the latest offerings, and so that we can try to bring it back here to Singapore.
1: Okay, very, very impressive. So going by everything, physical sales, online sales, what comes to mind when it comes to your best sellers? The collagen drinks, or which ones would sell the best?
0: Yeah, so we would definitely say the skincare line, the collagen drinks. I think we're mainly known for that, and our weight management line, our Sicilian Orange Slimming Elixir. So I think these two products would be, we would say, our hero products.
1: Yeah, I like the way your Sicilian Orange Elixir is designed and the color of it. So I think that one is well done too. Product design, I must say. They're a made in SG brand championing superfoods and everyday wellness. I'm with Stuart Ho, co-founder and chief operating officer, and Sherman Lim. He's the chief marketing officer, both, of course, from The Purus Co., the homegrown supplement brand. 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This is Made in SG. I'm Melanie Olivero for CNA 938.
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12: Good evening, it's 5 p.m. Thank you so much for joining us on Singapore Today. I'm Vaishali Prabhakaran. This hour, we will be looking at a new report that is warning of a high risk of severe transboundary haze across Southeast Asia in the months ahead. So how much more certain is a haze episode this year, and if so, when? And later in the hour, we'll also be looking at how, for generations, the formula seemed simple. Study hard, get a degree, and secure a good job. But experts say degree holders may need to rethink job security assumptions as retrenchment patterns shift. And if a degree doesn't promise job security, will more carve out their own paths? Well, do stay with us. This is Singapore Today on CNA 938. But first, here's the news. Two Singaporeans whose radicalization was triggered by the Israeli-Palestinian conflict have been issued orders under the Internal Security Act. The Internal Security Department says they are the 7th and 8th Singaporeans dealt with under the Act, whose radicalization was triggered or accelerated by the ongoing conflict. The News Desk with more.
4: ISD says 30-year-old Tarmizi Mohammad Taha was issued a detention order in March, while 19-year-old Cyrus Dulkarnain Al-Shariar was issued a restriction order. Tarmizi became a staunch supporter of Hamas after the 7th of October 2023 and joined social media channels that exposed him to Hamas propaganda. The customer service officer aspired to travel to the Palestinian territories to join the militant group and indicated he would be willing to undertake armed violence against Israel or conduct attacks in Singapore if instructed by Hamas to do so. In August last year, Tarmizi renewed contact with a purported Hamas member with the intent to join the group, but he did not proceed further as he lacked the financial resources. Meanwhile, Cyrus, a student, was self-radicalized online by Composite Violent Extremism, or COV. ISD says this is a violent form of Salad Bar extremism where individuals subscribe to multiple and sometimes conflicting ideologies. In mid-2024, he came across social media posts by members of a niche online group that believed in creating chaos through violence to establish a future with Islam as the leading global civilization. He also went to the Esplanade area to take photos of an e-publication authored by one of the members, with Marina Bay Sands in the background. Cyrus also identified as an incel or involuntary celibate and fantasized about committing violence against certain groups of people in school, including LGBTQ individuals. ISD says he has been placed on an RO for monitoring as his online postings inciting violence are a security concern.
12: NTUC and a migrant workers' rights group will give around 400 unpaid migrant workers $100 in cash and $100 in FairPrice vouchers each. The Manpower Ministry, or MOM, will also allow them to remain on special passes until they secure new jobs. Labour Chief Ng Chee Meng says NTUC has identified 150 construction job vacancies for the affected workers.
8: I think job placement for them will be even more critical. I understand that they still owe agency fees and some of them are in debt. Getting them into a job will be most critical. 40 construction firms have stepped forward with NTUC to offer employment. As of this morning, the count that I was briefed on, we have 150 vacancies. Then in the next few days, we will work hard to make sure the vacancies can be extended further so that all the 400 or so workers can be matched with jobs.
12: Mr. Ng adds that the labour movement is working with MOM to recover their unpaid salaries. The workers employed by KPA Engineering and SK Industries sought help at the MOM Services Centre at Bendemeer this week after going unpaid for months. MOM says affected workers will continue receiving support, including shelter, food and transport assistance. A former preschool director has been charged with cheating the Early Childhood Development Agency, or ECDA, and falsifying attendance records. 46-year-old Hu Xian Chin was the director of Lighthouse Educare during the alleged offences committed between November 2017 and January 2020. Hu is accused of deceiving ECDA into disbursing childcare subsidies of between $300 and $7,400 for children purportedly enrolled at the school. This amounted to over $14,000 in total. Hu is also accused of instigating another individual into making false attendance entries for a child between July and October 2018. He allegedly made false attendance records on his own as well. He did not indicate how he would plead and asked for time to seek legal advice. The case has been adjourned to July. Cheating and falsification offences each carry penalties of up to 10 years in jail and possible fines. Hawkers at Chinatown Complex Food Centre may finally get some relief after a faulty exhaust system left several stall owners working under unbearably warm conditions for a week. Electricians were seen today installing temporary exhaust fans at affected stalls, where hawkers have been coping with intense heat since the system failed last Wednesday. Some stall owners welcomed the move, while others questioned whether the temporary fix would be reliable enough until permanent repairs are completed. Hawkers were previously told repairs could take up to 2 months because of a shortage of spare parts. CNA has contacted Jalan Besar Town Council and the Chinatown Complex Hawkers Association for comments. A Haze Outlook report is warning of severe transboundary incident affecting Singapore, Indonesia, Malaysia and Brunei in the remaining months of the year. The Singapore Institute of International Affairs has identified August to September as a peak danger period. The news desk with more.
11: Researchers have raised the alert to red, the highest level. It's the second time that a red rating has been issued. The last was in 2023. The report points to a mix of weather, policy and market factors that could raise the risk of fires and haze in the region. It warns that El Niño, a climate pattern that brings hotter and drier weather to parts of Southeast Asia, could return and extend the dry season. Beyond the weather, it highlights rising demand for agricultural products and tighter budgets, which may weaken fire prevention efforts. There are calls for stronger ASEAN cooperation along with more funding to reduce the risk.
12: In other world news, France has suffered its hottest day on record as a heat wave scorches Europe. Weather experts say the heat wave is one of the worst in European history. Authorities have issued red alerts in Britain, France, Spain and Italy. 40 people in France have died from drowning during the heat wave as people desperately tried to find ways to cool down. The government said more than 800 schools would be closed because of the extreme temperatures. Schools also closed early in Britain, and many train services were reduced to avoid heat-related problems on the rail lines. An extreme heat warning has been issued for today and tomorrow. Human-induced climate change is tied to increasingly extreme weather. The UN Climate Agency says more heat records could be shattered over the next 5 years. In an address at London Climate Action Week, UN Chief Antonio Guterres called on AI firms to measure and publicly disclose their water, carbon and land use impacts.
13: The data centers behind it already consume more electricity than most nations. By 2030, they could use more power than all but 5 countries and enough water to meet the basic needs of all 1.3 billion residents of sub-Saharan Africa for an entire year.
12: And that's the news headlines anytime on CNA 938 and CNA.asia. Now, taking a look at the roads, there's heavy traffic on the CTE towards SLE between Amukyo Avenue 3 and Amukyo Avenue 1, and also heavy traffic on the PIE towards Tuas at CTE SLE exit, and also heavy traffic on the PIE towards Changi between KPE and Topayo exit 16A. So if you're heading towards these areas, do plan for extra travel time and drive safe.
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12: And for today's weather, we're looking at rain showers that should have been cleared right now. And temperatures are ranging between 24 to 33 degrees Celsius.
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19: No single group appears to have won an absolute majority in the country's second round of snap parliamentary election.
20: 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This in turn hurt the health of the coral reef.
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23: Thank you for joining me, everybody, on a Singapore Today top story on this edition. Earlier this month, I talked about this on Singapore Today, warning about the increasingly hot weather as well as the ability for it to bring on the threat once again of transboundary haze. That report at that time was mainly about the presence of Super El Nino affecting the weather systems. Now, the Singapore Institute of International Affairs has issued a rare red warning in its Haze Outlook 2026 report. This is only ever the second time that it has given its highest assessment risk since 2023. CNA's Grace Shin with details.
24: A Haze Outlook report is warning of severe transboundary incidents affecting Singapore, Indonesia, Malaysia, and Brunei in the remaining months of the year. The Singapore Institute of International Affairs has identified August to September as the peak danger period. The report points to a mix of weather, policy, and market factors that could raise the risk of fires and haze in the region. It warns that El Nino, a climate pattern that brings hotter and drier weather to parts of Southeast Asia, could return and extend the dry season. Beyond the weather, it highlights rising demand for agricultural products and tighter budgets, which may weaken fire prevention efforts.
23: Two reports, two warnings in the same month. My point on today's top story, is it more certain than ever that we will be facing transboundary haze in the next quarter of 2026? Professor Steve Yim is back. He's director of the Center for Climate Change and Environmental Health, the CCEH at NTU. Professor Yim, welcome back. Let's talk about this latest report, the Haze Outlook 2026. What is the significance of the issuing this rare red warning?
25: The red warning here from the report, as we can read the content here, is there are like different kind of condition drive to have such kind of condition. So one of the very major like factor will be the favorable weather conditions. But so when we look at to the chances or probability to have a transboundary haze, we have to look at two very major conditions. The first one is the weather. The second one is the agricultural activity that would drive us to have the smoke and emissions. So according to the current the climate projection from global climate centers, majority of them showing the developing of the El Nino and also the positive phase of the Indian Ocean Dipole. So both of them would most likely to give us a drier and warmer conditions, which would be very favorable for the development of the peatland and vegetation fires. So once we have this kind of condition, and then we have the agricultural like fire activities surrounding like Singapore. So once we have the prevailing wind direction from southeasterly or southwesterly, so that would bring the pollutants or smoke to Singapore. So one of the condition that mentioned in the report would be highlight this kind of the like conditions that we should pay attention.
23: When you mentioned the agricultural conditions, yes, you talked about the vegetation fires that could begin because of the extreme weather. Do we also refer to the slash and burn techniques that might be used illegally, as it such, by farmers in various regions?
25: So I think one of the current situation is the cost that how the farmers to manage their like the farmland. If they can put the expensive, relatively expensive machinery to clean the land, they don't have to use like the cheaper way, like using fire to remove the residual in their farmland. That would have the lower chances to create the fire in the farmland area. However, given to the relatively higher fuel cost right now, so the farmers, they may choose the cheaper way to clean the land. That would trigger the fire spots in the farmland area. So given to the drier and warmer conditions, once the fire starts, that would probably be favorable for them to spread into a major, like the transboundary haze events, if the prevailing condition is from southeasterly and southwesterly.
23: If they do choose those cheaper options, as they have in the past, and they choose to do it during a period of these extreme weather events, like you described El Nino and the possible positive Indian Ocean Dipole, isn't that just a perfect storm for exacerbating a problem that was already bad to begin with? Could this potentially be the worst haze we've experienced?
25: So that would, like the situation you mentioned, would fulfill the two conditions that I mentioned, which is favorable weather conditions. Second one is the emissions that the fire starts. So if both conditions fulfill, that would be a higher chance to have the transboundary haze given to the prevailing wind, as I mentioned, southeasterly and southwesterly, and the pollutant can transport to the country here.
23: The last time we had very severe haze years, the last years actually, 2015 and also in 2023, how closely do our current conditions resemble those seen before those events?
25: Look at to the 2023 case. So if we compare with the like similar time, like June, for example, so when we observe the El Nino, we look at to the index called Ocean Lake Nino Index. So compared with the same time in 2023, we do have a relatively higher the value, and then is projected to have even the higher value in September and October. So one thing that we found in our research in the case in 2023, October, we found that something very interesting because the weather conditions are fulfilled. And at the same time, we also see the fire hotspot also spread, but the haze just lasts for only 2 days in our like observations. So we do see in the satellite that the hotspot area would reduce very substantially after the 2 days. So that I believe that will be a some kind of a measure that help the manage the hotspot area. So if we follow the similar practice in this year, I believe even though we have the transboundary haze, that would like the would be helpful for us to reduce the damage of the situation.
23: A lot is happening in terms of geopolitical tensions, the need for biofuel at this point in time. Biofuel demand is higher than ever. Is that also an added component and factor here?
25: Depends on how we manage the land. Because if we would like to increase the crop yield, so like in Southeast Asia, we do see a lot of the land use change because of the land changing from forest to cropland. And then one of our research recently found in Southeast Asia, because of the land use land cover changes would drive us to have the degrade of the air quality, and then subsequently will associate with around 13,000 premature mortality because of the air pollution exposure. So the two very major land use land cover changes in our region is deforestation and also the forest degradation, which are associated with the cropland conversion. So this kind of the like cropland like conversion will be the key that would trigger more chances that we have the fire emissions.
23: And we know that the clearing of vegetation and land for pressing into a biofuel that can take up to a fifth of some of these lands and agricultural zones. So that could be a big contributing factor. So that's why I wanted to do this show, combining all those things that we just discussed, from the red flag warning to the El Nino, to the Indian dipole, to the biofuel component, to the slash and burn that might still be used. And again, it's all wind dependent. It just does seem that all signs are pointing towards not just a risk, but a high risk of transboundary haze for the rest of 2026. Are we correct in interpreting the official output like that?
25: I would think in a relatively positive way that we have the relatively early warning for us to start take actions to avoid the situation. Even if start that, we try to reduce the damage. Similar to the case that I mentioned in 2023, we also come across the similar like weather conditions and also fire also starts. But at the end, we can reduce the duration of the transboundary haze. Not like in 2015 that we experienced 2 months, but in 2023 we experienced 2 days, which is a very substantial the improvement. I do see that would be very important measures or the actions that can avoid the damage at the end, even though the condition is like there.
23: So what can be done right now? Are we talking about, at this point in time, we really need to apply collaborative international pressure within the region, government discussions in terms of enforcement, in terms of new mechanisms to tackle forest and peatland fires? Is there enough time, in your opinion, to ramp up some of these?
25: I think the governments in the maritime continent particularly, and also academia, then we can work together to exchange the information, and we can also work together to monitor the situation. Once that the fire starts, that we can provide the latest information for the government to enforce or control the fire spread, even the larger events. So I think the collaboration and also the data sharing become a very critical.
23: A listener WhatsApping in and saying earlier to this year, we experienced some hazy or smoky conditions coming from vegetation fires in the north. This time round, this person says, usually we're used to it coming from Indonesia. This time round, could we face both from the north and from Indonesia?
25: The Indonesia one is also, like what you mentioned, is not very, happened in the very typical period of time. Because if you look at the transboundary haze record in Singapore, the major events usually happen in September and October, except that 2013 is in June. The two cases that you mentioned is the beginning of this year, which also very special events because that is a period of the time with the relatively dry condition and can trigger the peatland fire, a very random one. But luckily that is not very larger event to spread it to different larger area. Not like the typical event that we experience. So that is why the situation lasts for a very short time of period. So we are in the research that we are still working more on this short-term event, especially out of the typical transboundary haze period of time. So if we have more understanding of this kind of event, so we would plan to develop any forecast model that we can provide the early warning as well.
23: Professor Im, you're in the field of research and academia as well. Can you tell us, is there that exchange happening? Are you seeing that exchange of information going up and down between the realms of academia and research around the region? I hope it's in full swing.
25: I do see the government agencies that they provide the like latest information online. And you can see the satellite images and also the like projection and the forecast. So that even for public or academia, that you can check the latest information of the fire events and also any like risk of the haze that in the website. So this is one level of the data sharing. I do believe that the among governments that they also communicate to update the information.
23: A very simple message for one of my listeners, maybe for another time, but since you're here, I'll ask you anyway. PSI or AQI is what the person just WhatsApped across. So I think I know what they're referring to. On the NEA website, there is the official PSI figure that is put out, which is a reference to the PM2.5 particulate matter and below small particulate matter. And the idea and the risk of that going deeper into our respiratory system is really a health hazard. Then there's also the AQI reading that a lot of people have been launching because they feel it more accurately represents what they're seeing with their naked eye. From a science, from a research point of view, PMI or AQI? PSI or AQI, I beg your pardon.
25: I believe that you are comparing the PSI and also the hourly particulate matter, I believe, right?
23: No, there's another website that lots of Singaporeans like to refer to, which is the AQI.org. Okay. And I wonder whether that is something that is reliable as opposed to our PSI.
25: I would say
23: air quality forecast. That's what AQI refers to, air quality index. Yes.
25: Yeah. So the PSI reported by National Environment Agency here is the 24-hour average that will be useful for you to see is it the situation persistently likely happening for instead of just a couple of hour variation. So let me give you an example. If we look at to hourly particulate matter concentration level, you may see in the peak time during the morning when the traffic starts, so you see a spike. But if you look at to the 24-hour average, that kind of spike may not be very like obvious. So different types of the index will give you the different types of information. I would say in the fire events, for especially transponder haze, PSI are also a very useful like index. While when we look at two similar, the two cases that you mentioned in the beginning of this year, the hourly PM2.5 concentration value will be also a very good reference as well.
23: That's from like exactly in the acute period. I'm stepping out now to buy lunch. I'm stepping out now to get to the office. In the acute period, that one hourly index would be useful.
25: So I would say if you go to like what you mentioned for the very short time period, definitely the hourly will be more relevant.
23: Mm-hmm, mm-hmm.
25: And right? Because you will expose to the ambient level for a very short time period instead of like 24-hour average, which would represent how like much of the exposure during a day instead.
23: Indeed. Thank you so much, Professor Yim. It's always a pleasure to welcome you back to the show, to always have your insights and explanations to make things easier for us to understand when it comes to some of these critical matters involving, for example, transboundary haze today. If you are looking for that Haze Outlook 2026 report, the article is on cna.asia right now. My thanks to the Director of the Center for Climate Change and Environmental Health at NTU, Professor Steve Yim. I'm Daniel Martin for Singapore Today.
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23: Time for your latest news. Good evening, everybody. The International Atomic Energy Agency says inspections of Iran's nuclear enrichment sites will happen following contradictory remarks by both the U.S. and Iran. U.S. nuclear site inspections are a key part of the interim deal to end the war. Tehran has blocked the IAEA from visiting the enrichment sites since Israel launched a 12-day war on Iran last year. Tehran maintains that its nuclear program is peaceful, even though its uranium is enriched beyond what is required for civilian use. A Hayes Outlook report is warning of severe transboundary incidents affecting Singapore, Indonesia, Malaysia, and Brunei in the remaining months of the year. The Singapore Institute of International Affairs has identified August to September as the peak danger period. Here is the news desk with more.
11: Researchers have raised the alert to red, the highest level. It's the second time that a red rating has been issued. The last was in 2023. The report points to a mix of weather, policy, and market factors that could raise the risk of fires and haze in the region. It warns that El Niño, a climate pattern that brings hotter and drier weather to parts of Southeast Asia, could return and extend the dry season. Beyond the weather, it highlights rising demand for agricultural products and tighter budgets, which may weaken fire prevention efforts. There are calls for stronger ASEAN cooperation along with more funding to reduce the risk.
23: A property agent who promoted an Australian housing scheme that lost investors 16 million Singapore dollars has been sentenced to 3 months jail for an offences under the Securities and Futures Act. 55-year-old Singaporean Wendy Kwek Siang Ling, who ran paid courses teaching how to invest in property, used one of her companies to promote investments in a housing scheme in Australia. As a result, she netted $2.7 million in commission for her introduction services. Now, when the scheme fell through, 347 investors who had entered into finance agreements through introductions provided by Quick's company lost a total of $16 million. For consenting to a company carrying on a business in a regulated activity without a capital market services license, Quek could have been jailed for up to 3 years, fined up to $150,000 or both. A 67-year-old Singaporean woman has been sentenced to 4 months jail for abusing her domestic worker over household chores. Hazel Pang Fong Yin admitted to slapping, punching, and scratching her 27-year-old Myanmar domestic worker in 2022. Pang was unhappy with the way the victim handled tasks, such as forgetting to check expiry dates of food items, cleaning of bottles, and hanging of laundry. The victim suffered facial and chest injuries with some wounds drawing blood. The domestic worker was taken to hospital after a relative of the Singaporean woman noticed her condition. The abuse came to light after the worker told the Centre for Domestic Employees about the abuse during a routine welfare call. Headlines anytime on CNA 938 and at cna.asia. It's Asia Business right here on Singapore Today. Coming up, I speak to Sunny Hamid from Financial Alliance about how Asian markets have performed, what with renewed volatility from stretched AI valuations and more. We know Asian markets have been relying on AI as a big booster. But is that panning out on this trading day? More on that just ahead. But first up, time for a look at some of the biggest market movements. We've got London's FTSE 100 dropping 0.1% after a mixed trading session in Asia. And this as optimism over a fall in oil prices was tempered by expectations of tighter US Fed policy. South Korea's KOSPI's gained 3.3%, recovering from yesterday's global tech sell-off, whilst Japan's Nikkei 225 fell 0.9%, as its central bank is expected to continue raising interest rates. But Chinese markets, they were in the green, with the Shanghai Composite adding 0.1% and Hong Kong's Hang Seng climbing 0.3%. Back home, the STI closed 0.2% higher at 5,216 points. Looking at some local stocks, Singapore Airlines rose 1.8% to $7.50. Semcorp Industries climbed 1.1% to $6.47. Singtel added 1.4% to $4.41.
4: The CNA 938 Market Update is brought to you with assurance by Cycle and Carriage, the 2026 European Car of the Year, the all-new electric Mercedes-Benz CLA.
23: For the latest on the Asian markets and economy on Singapore Today, Sunny Hamid is here, Director of Wealth Management, Financial Alliance. Sunny, let's talk about, you know, AI was the big boom and boon to Asian markets for a long time, but we're seeing some volatility from some stretched AI valuations. We're seeing, of course, prospects for the US-Iran peace talks to wane and dissipate, well, with movements from Israel as well. How have Asian markets performed today on this midweek Wednesday trading day?
25: Well, given the sharp decline on Wall Street, some markets have held up. If you look over across the region, the STI is up 0.2, KL is up 0.1. Even the KOSPI has rebounded a bit, about 3%. But we do have losers. Taiwan is down hefty 2.2%. Jakarta is down 3.5%. A bit of a mixed picture, but a lot. One would expect a much deeper decline given what had happened. So I'll take some positives out of that.
23: Yeah. Okay. Let's talk about the signs that there are a few more oil tankers stranded in the Gulf since the Iran war began that are actually slowly being able to move out of the Hormuz Strait. But they're going to take a while to get where they need to go. And still a few more than what we had yesterday. Let's put it that way. How have oil prices gone today?
25: The oil prices have come off a bit, down about 1.4% on WTI to $71.80. Brent crude is $75.60. True enough, we've seen some oil tankers get past and go through the straits, but we're still quite far from the 100-plus ships that used to transverse the straits itself. So still a long way to go. And I think judging from what we're hearing with respect to Iran and the U.S., it's still a little bit murky on whether the MOU is holding up. Right. A bit of a verbal kind of war going on between the two parties. So a bit worrisome development there, but we'll see how it goes. As long as some of these pick up in vessel numbers go up, I think that'll be good.
23: I mean, the truth is you can never tell, but I'm wondering from an investor point of view, is initial optimism around that MOU just waning now, basically?
25: Exactly. And I think the thing is, if you look at really at stockpiles of strategic reserves, petroleum reserves in the US and elsewhere, the US itself is down by at least to lows not seen in about, 30, 40 years. So we are reaching a point where some analysts are calling what we call operationally tank bottom, meaning to say that we're very low on reserves. If the oil doesn't start flowing back from the straits, we could be seeing oil prices adjusting higher because of that.
23: Through to our Asian markets right now. Japan's services producer price index in May has climbed up some 3.3% from a year earlier. What's that done for sentiment in Japanese stocks since those results came out?
25: Well, Japanese stocks are down today about 0.8, so a bit hard to say whether it's solely this, but I think it's partly on this and partly, of course, on the situation or with the AI stocks and Wall Street being lower. But what the number really tells us is basically when you look into the inflation numbers, driven primarily because of higher freight costs, transportation costs, energy costs, air passenger costs. So it's really permeating into transportation, i.e. this higher oil prices. Sooner or later, it probably make its way into products and services and such. So we are seeing this Japanese example of what potentially could happen to many parts of the world.
23: Next to South Korea, where stocks did bounce back today, this after a previous rout where the Kospi dipped about 10% as investors sold off those chip heavyweights. What do we think? MSCI Development Drive, is there a sense of sustained volatility where South Korean stocks are concerned?
25: Well, typically, when you see markets drop by 10, a rebound of 3% is probably something not to be surprised by. It will potentially take a few days to a few sessions for things to clear up, because when markets drop so much, you tend to find a lot of investors being caught long at the top end, waiting to get out. And so every time the market rebounds, you see these investors starting to try and unload some of their holdings, their long positions, to square out from the market. So we may see the markets moving sideways for a bit of a time until we get all these investors cleared out. Of course, a lot depends on what happens on Wall Street and with regards to the AI situation now.
23: Yep, the MSCI movement, of course, is that South Korea is going to stay in the emerging market category, according to MSCI. Meanwhile, staying with that review, Indonesia once again being given more time to address investors' concerns, being given a warning that a reclassification to frontier status is possible if not enough progress is made by November. They've taken many steps. They've taken many leaps and jumps as well. Is not enough progress being made, Sunny?
25: That's the thing. It's not just, this is not the first time. This is an ongoing situation where they've been given time to address. Apparently, still a lot more needs to be done. Meanwhile, we've seen the Jakarta Stock Exchange decline, or at least from late last year until now, down about, what, a third, 30% over. We've seen the rupiah weaken against the dollar about, what, 10%. If you're a foreign investor, you not only get hit by a 30% decline on the index, but a 10% decline on the currency. And so it's not looking good from that perspective. And really, I think it may just be the last opportunity for Indonesians to try and turn this around. Otherwise, things could get really ugly.
23: Frontier status? Ugly.
25: That, potentially, that could be the result if they don't kind of get their house in order and fulfill some of these requirements.
23: Okay. Thailand has raised its GDP growth forecast to 2.3% from 1.5% for the year. Look at Vietnam this year. Look at Thailand this year. And look at Malaysia this year. I'm curious. It kept its benchmark interest rate unchanged, though, in Thailand for a second straight meeting at 1%. Either of those moves particularly unexpected? What do you think?
25: Well, they've cut rates quite aggressively over the past couple of months. I think since maybe 12 to 18 months over that period, they've cut rates about, what, 5-6 times. And so they've been grappling prior to this when everybody else was doing pretty okay. They've been grappling with sluggish domestic demand, high household debt and such. So I think some of these rate cuts are beginning to show positive signs, or at least have positive impact on the domestic economy itself. So I think that would actually be a positive, but with the caveat that Thailand, again, is heavily energy dependent. And if we have a spike in inflation, if we have a slowdown in global growth because of the energy crisis, then it's hard to see Thailand moving much higher against the headwinds that everybody else is facing.
23: Back home now, Singapore shares closed with the STI up 0.2% to 5,216. Sunny, the winners, losers, and most traded stock for the day.
25: Well, I'll start with the most traded at value tech, most traded stock at about, what I can see is 52 million shares being traded itself. Talking about the top winners in terms of the 30 components on the STI, Hong Kong Land is up 2.5, Thai Beverage is up 2.3, and CapitaLand Integrated Commercial Trust is up 2.1%. On the losers itself, Seatrium down a bit, 1.5%, Wilma International down 0.8%, and Singapore Technology Engineering down 0.65%.
23: He is the Director of Wealth Management for Financial Alliance. Sunny Hamid, thank you for joining us as we've taken a look at the latest on the Asian markets and economy this Wednesday, June 24th, trading day. I'm Daniel Martin. Talking traffic with you. Good evening, everybody. Good to have you on board. Another Singapore Today top story coming up in moments where I'll be exploring whether or not people need to start rethinking the idea of the degree and paper qualification, because it seems like in this day and age, the AI age, they are probably among the more vulnerable when it comes to

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5: In some sobering news out on this Wednesday, June 24th, a reminder that a degree does not really promise job security. For the longest time, that has been the line that many of us have been fed, whether it's by our families and our parents, and because many of us might have been the first generation that have been able to go to that level of a university degree compared to our grandparents, for instance. Study hard, get a degree, therefore you get a good job and you're set for life. That was the mantra for a lot of people growing up in the 70s, 80s, and 90s. But the latest labor market figures show degree holders are expecting a higher incidence of retrenchment, rising from 2.6 to 3.1 per 1,000 resident employees. Incidentally, that is also higher than workers with lower educational qualifications amid ongoing restructuring in professional and knowledge-intensive sectors. This was part of the news last week. Let's have a listen.
6: In its report, the Manpower Ministry says that AI adoption is beginning to shape labour market adjustments.
7: AI will indeed change the way we work. But what we are seeing so far is that it's actually helping to reshape jobs more than replace them. MOM's survey found that firms were about 3 times more likely to redesign jobs and work processes then reduce headcount or hiring because of AI.
5: The AI age has reshaped and rechanged. That you heard was Manpower Minister Tan Si Ling in a clip you can catch on CNA's YouTube channel. I'm a sociologist by training, and there was this theory I remember in sociology that says that universities and institutes of higher learning were never really about churning out leaders or top-level performers. In many ways, around the world, universities help churn out middle management and the people that fulfill the roles, the mass roles, that most large organizations need. That was one particular theory that we studied, I recall. AI seems to be taking up that role. Hence, maybe the decline, if that theory were true, of the university graduate. But we've been all fed this line that if you're a graduate somehow, like, no problem, life is set, you're good to go. Time to rethink. Samantha Ng is here, Career Development Specialist and Counselor, Career Development Association of Singapore. Hi, Samantha.
8: Hi, Daniel. Thanks for having me.
5: I mean, we've been fed that line, right? I'm sure you've heard it growing up. I'm sure it's perpetuated today as well. If you want a good job, if you want a steady life, get a degree.
8: Indeed, that was like the Singapore dream for every kid growing up.
5: Yes, and the problem is we banked too hard on it. We thought it was the be-all and end-all of everything, wasn't it?
8: Yes, I think for a few decades, especially during the earlier part of Industrial Revolution, it did serve Singapore very well when we gained independence, when we are going through the manufacturing, the industrialization. It really helped. But I guess with the acceleration into artificial intelligence, I think a lot of things have changed in the workforce, and it didn't change suddenly. It actually started changing a while back, you know, when people start going into gig economy, mm-hmm. when we start having Uber and Grab coming up, things are already happening. It's just that perhaps at this point in time, it's coming so fast and furious, and we weren't fast enough to react.
5: No, but also I think part of the problem is we started gaming the system. Everybody thought that if you just qualify, get the grades, go for the tuition, take the easy modules, get the second class upper honors. Okay, fine, enough. But all of that gaming of the system, all of that

0: tuition mentality and getting the right answer kind of detracted from the real value of what a university education or higher learning should be about, which is building the individual to be able to be have breadth of scope and transferable skills and to be able to do many things. That doesn't exist if you were gaming the system and just trying to get right answers.
1: Indeed, I agree with you. I believe that education was never originally conceived as a transaction, meaning to say you study this, you get to earn that.
0: Correct.
1: Because at the core, I believe it's about developing the full capacity and the potential of a person. So it's not just the technical skills, but it's also helping individual to figure out who they are, what they stand for, and really how to navigate a world that will never stop shifting.
0: Which is why I'm very thankful that one of the things that I had was, it wasn't a professional degree. I mean, it was a sociologist by training. That was my major. It was a Bachelor of Social Sciences. But it was one of those degrees that was like, there was breadth, there was scope. And at that time, I remember a lot of people like, no, you don't want breadth and scope. You want to specialize. You want to do one thing. You want to get like the professional degree. You want to be an accountant. You want to be a lawyer. You want to be a doctor. But now I think, isn't it interesting? The economy is switching such that I think breadth of scope is becoming more valuable than specialized.
1: You are absolutely right. So in career development term, we call it a portfolio career. So being a generalist will not make you thrive into this AI world. Being a specialist, you know, very easily you can be replaceable by any technology. So you need to have the breadth. At the same time, you need to have some sort of depth as well. So that's why they call it a portfolio career.
0: Ah, so breadth and depth.
1: What you mentioned just now was accurate.
0: Which was what? What did I mention?
1: You talk about having that breath. Yeah. I think that was good. Yeah. Then once you have the breath, you build the vertical, then that will give you the depth as well.
0: The most so in demand people is the are the people that can, it doesn't matter whether I'm working for a tech company or a non-tech company or a startup or a government industry or a logistics firm. The point is whatever the job, I can apply the best skills to it and make it happen, even if I don't have the depth for it. Is that it?
1: No, I think at the end of the day, depth is still important because right now we are looking. So the purpose of university is still important because the students need to identify the fundamentals of how things work.
0: Yeah.
1: Because if you do not know the fundamentals of how things work, you will not be able to leverage on AI. You will be basically at the core of AI. AI asks you to do this and you do that. Mm. All right. So that's where the fundamental comes in. So students need to be able to train on their critical thinking skills. So when we talk about employers right now, as much as they, you know, they are talking about, okay, having a degree is good, but they are looking at experiences. So the experiences is whereby they are able to see that the students are putting all this theory into actual practice. Yeah. They are able to critically solve. They are able to critically critique what the LLM models are telling them.
0: Mm-hmm.
1: Yeah.
0: Is this latest report also a red flag and a warning for people who can believe in that transactional relationship, like you said? There unfortunately still are family members who will tell you like, huh, you graduate and then you're starting pay like this only. No, quit, go somewhere else. There's this idea that I deserve X amount of dollars because I earned this piece of paper. Do you think this is a wake-up call and a shake-up call about that?
1: I think for job seekers, whether is it fresh grad or any professionals looking for a job, I think aligning your expectation with the market condition is actually very important. Yeah. So if there is that sense of entitlement, just because I'm a degree holder, I should be getting this pay, then I think from the employer side will be, how can you justify that you are worth this amount?
0: Mm-hmm. Mm-hmm.
1: Yeah, so that's where the value creation come in. It's not just qualification.
0: Ah.
1: What else do you have, you know, to evaluate to my organization, to evaluate to my team,
0: correct,
1: besides a degree holder?
0: So I wonder, Bill, let me pull on that thread a little bit more because that leads me to my next point. Because of that desire by the industry that, like, I think to the industry right now, and I've heard from some HR professionals, like, so what if you have the degree, you're one of like 100 applicants, you're basically the baseline. the bare minimum. What more can you contribute? Do you think this is going to lead to more people thinking that I got to do other stuff and maybe forgo the university education? A portfolio approach would be better. So I'm going to show people, look, Zuckerberg did it. Google founders did it. They didn't need the university degree. They started when they're 16, 17 years old. They self-educated. They learned about the coding. They learned about this. They became portfolio geniuses. They built their profile on GitHub, and they showed people how they were able to code and create and bring together and learn the marketing and the business stuff along the way. I can do it by myself, and maybe I would be more valuable to the company when I walk in, and my portfolio isn't my degree and my CCAs, but my portfolio is look at what I've done in the real world, especially in the online world when it comes to AI.
1: So I wouldn't say that it is a one size fits all. I wouldn't say that everybody needs to be an entrepreneur. And I'm not saying that everyone should quit college, because not everyone can be an entrepreneur. So that's also the truth. Yeah, but I think
0: not so much entrepreneur, yeah. But the idea that you built your portfolio in all those platforms, like, look, I built this YouTube channel. Look, I built all these programs and I published them on GitHub. Look, I built this service and 10,000 people signed up for it. This is just, that's your portfolio. You spent all your time doing that and you bring that portfolio to the jobs that you're applying for, and that will be more valuable than a university degree.
1: Yeah, I think definitely we are seeing more and more university students doing that, you know, showcasing, let's say, their marketing portfolio, their technical portfolio. And why is that valuable is because it allows the employer to see what they are actually doing outside of school. Because at the end of the day, theory is theory. What employers want is seeing the actual application that drives certain results.
0: I believe,
1: to a certain extent, we probably see more and more students doing, and it's no surprise right now that we are witnessing more students doing more internship. And in fact, a lot of them are also being very creative. They kind of run their own side hustle outside of school as well.
0: Yeah. And I think that will probably be what differentiates the average graduate, yeah?
1: In a way, yes, because it also demonstrate other attributes of this individual, maybe the resourcefulness, the creativity, the tenacity, the ability to take certain rejection. I think all this will be reflected in the work that they do outside of school.
0: Employees care about this?
1: Of course they do, because at the end of the day, any organization value productivity, efficiency, you know, people getting up to speed, plug and play model. So if the student or anybody that they hire is able to contribute as quickly as they can, it's definitely something that any employers will value.
0: Yeah, because they're not looking for the person that just can do the job or the middle manager, because guess what? That person is now AI, or the AI manager that can get many other agents to do that role as well. Thank you so much, Samantha Ng, Career Development Specialist and Counselor, Career Development Association of Singapore.
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0: Wrapping up my 10-episode series, Crisis Conversations, here on Singapore Today, a talkback special. So the 10-part episode comes to a conclusion today, and what a day to do it. It is the day after the May CPI report came out. My analyst whom I interviewed on it basically said stronger pressures are to come in the months ahead, and we're already seeing them. Every week on this Crisis Conversations, I identify different sectors that were going to experience price pressures and increases. And my goal was to talk about how we can protect ourselves and mitigate the impact on our life and our wallet. Today, let's look back at all those key elements and also take heed from this May CPI report and what is coming in the next few months in terms of price pressures. Talkback Crisis Conversations, the final edition, coming up next. But first, Vi has your news.
7: Good evening. Two Singaporeans have been dealt with under the country's Internal Security Act. Their cases are unrelated, but their radicalization was triggered by the Israeli-Palestinian conflict. One of them is a student, 19-year-old student, who was self-radicalized online by what's called composite violent extremism, also known as COVE or salad bar extremism. This is a form of extremism where people subscribe to multiple, sometimes conflicting ideologies, resulting in a personalized composite belief system. CNA's Grace Shin has more.
8: Cyrus Zulkarnain Al-Sharir had subscribed to pro-Hamas, anti-LGBTQ and anti-Western beliefs. He was also influenced by Islamist accelerationism, which promotes the quick collapse of societal structures and political systems, often through use of violence. Cyrus also subscribed to violent incel ideologies, and incel is short for involuntary celibate. This refers to those unable to find a romantic or sexual partner despite the desire for one. And it results in frustration and resentment, say, towards women and society in general. Following a request from an online group, Cyrus went to the Esplanade area to take photos for an e-publication authored by its members. He then pledged allegiance to the group by publicly posting the photos on his social media account, and he joined the group's digital jihad efforts, which includes harassing users online who are deemed to be anti-Islam, posting fake news to defame them, and inciting violence against them. Cyrus is the second person radicalized by COVE to be dealt with under Singapore's Internal Security Act. 30-year-old Tirmizi Taha was a staunch supporter of Hamas. Following Hamas's October 2023 attacks against Israel, he joined social media channels and was exposed to the group's propaganda. He was then inspired to travel to the Palestinian territories to join the group, but did not proceed further as he lacked the financial resources. He had indicated that he would be willing to undertake armed violence against Israel or conduct attacks in Singapore if instructed by Hamas. Singapore's Internal Security Department says these two cases demonstrate how grievance-fueled extremist narratives on the Israeli-Palestinian conflict continue to radicalize Singaporeans, even though it has been almost 3 years since the re-escalation of the conflict. Tirmizi and Cyrus are the seventh and eighth Singaporeans dealt with under the ISA, whose radicalization was triggered or accelerated by the conflict since its re-escalation.
7: NTUC and a migrant workers' rights group will give around 400 unpaid migrant workers $100 in cash and $100 in FairPrice vouchers each. The Manpower Ministry, or MOM, will also allow them to remain on special passes until they secure new jobs. Labour Chief Ng Chee Meng says NTUC has identified 150 construction job vacancies for the affected workers.
9: I think job placement for them will be even more critical. I understand that they still owe agency fees and some of them are in debt. Getting them into a job will be most critical. 40 construction firms have stepped forward with NTUC to offer employment. As of this morning, the count that I was briefed on, we have 150 vacancies. Then in the next few days, we will work hard to make sure the vacancies can be extended further so that all the 400 or so workers can be matched to good jobs.
7: Mr. Ng adds that the labour movement is working with MOM to recover their unpaid salaries. The workers employed by KPA Engineering and SK Industries sought help at the MOM Services Centre at Bendemeer this week, after going unpaid for months. MOM says affected workers will continue receiving support, including shelter, food and transport assistance. A property agent who promoted an Australian housing scheme that lost investors 16 million Singapore dollars has been sentenced to 3 months jail for an offence under the Securities and Futures Act. 55-year-old Singaporean Wendy Kwek Siang Ling, who ran paid courses teaching how to invest in property, used one of her companies to promote investments in a housing scheme in Australia. As a result, she netted $2.7 million in commission for her introduction services. However, when the scheme fell through, 347 investors who had entered into finance agreements through introductions provided by Quek's company lost a total of $16 million. For consenting to her company carrying on a business in a regulated activity without a capital market services license, Quek could have been jailed for up to 3 years, fined up to $150,000 or both. A Haze Outlook report is warning of severe transboundary incident affecting Singapore, Indonesia, Malaysia and Brunei in the remaining months of the year. The Singapore Institute of International Affairs has identified August to September as the peak danger period. The news desk with more.
6: Researchers have raised the alert to red, the highest level. It's the second time that a red rating has been issued. The last was in 2023. The report points to a mix of weather, policy and market factors that could raise the risk of fires and haze in the region. It warns that El Niño, a climate pattern that brings hotter and drier weather to parts of Southeast Asia, could return and extend the dry season. Beyond the weather, it highlights rising demand for agricultural products and tighter budgets, which may weaken fire prevention efforts. There are calls for stronger ASEAN cooperation along with more funding to reduce the risk.
7: Hawkers at Chinatown Complex Food Centre may finally get some relief after a faulty exhaust system left several stall owners working under unbearably warm conditions for a week. Electricians were seen today installing temporary exhaust fans at affected stalls, where hawkers have been coping with intense heat since the system failed last Wednesday. Some stall owners welcomed the move, while others questioned whether the temporary fix would be reliable enough until permanent repairs are completed. Hawkers were previously told repairs could take up to 2 months because of a shortage of spare parts. CNA has contacted Jalan Besar Town Council and the Chinatown Complex Hawkers Association for comments. And that's the news headlines anytime on CNA 938 and CNA.asia.
0: Time for traffic. Good evening, everybody. I'm getting updates of an accident on the KJE to BKE off to Woodlands Road. Avoid lane 3. Looking to a breakdown site as well. That's occurred on the TPE to PIE off the Halos Link. Traffic is heavy on the TPE to SLE between Punggol Road and Pasir Ris Drive 8. KPE Tunnel towards the TPE, heavy between the PIE and the ECP. And PIE to Tuas, it is heavy between Adam Road and Thompson Road. CTE to AYE, heavy at PIE Changi exit. And heavy on the CTE to AYE between Ballester Road and the PIE Tuas exit.
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0: As for your weather, showers clearing in the evening is the forecast. At this point in time, I'm looking across the NEA heat map. I do see thundery showers across a lot of the central western region. Elsewhere, I am seeing light showers. And that's still about 7:30 p.m. Temperature range 24 to 33 degrees Celsius.
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0: It's the final edition of Crisis Conversations, my 10-episode series on Talk Back that started off when I heard this video delivery by our Prime Minister, Lawrence Wong, calling for households and businesses to do our parts in adapting to more uncertainties.
19: For businesses, this means reviewing operations and improving energy efficiency. For households, it means being mindful of daily energy use. These may seem like small steps, but taken together, they make a real difference. The government will support you, but our collective response will be far stronger if each of us plays our part too.
0: So my series focused on every week identifying one sector wherein we could expect delays, price increases, impact on our wallets, and talk about the ways in which each and every one of us could do our small steps, our little parts, to mitigate the impact on each and every one of us. It went the gamut. We talked about petrol prices for drivers and commercial vehicle drivers. We talked about the rise in food and the triple whammy that the delivery riding system might have, because that's the increase in price. That's the increase in petrol, and more people will be belt tightening and maybe ordering food less. We talked about it all every single week. And today, on the final episode, it's coming on the day after the CPI results for May came out, where it did show that our core inflation held steady. But interestingly, many of those areas that I identified during my 10-week episode series were shown to be increasing as well. My guest on the discussion that I had on the CPI figures, Denise Chalk, economist from Moody's Analytics, talked about how potentially the worst is ahead.
20: It sounds good, but not really, right? Because if you look underneath the headline number, you see things like food prices, petrol prices are still picking up. Mm-hmm. You know, this is offset by lower services inflation, right? So it depends a lot on what you're spending on. For the everyday consumer, you know, what you're concerned with, it's really the prices of your supermarket, your groceries, that kind of thing. So I don't think price pressures have really settled down just yet. Electricity prices are also going to tick up in July because they're revised quarterly. So, you know, they haven't really reflected that increase in oil prices just yet.
0: So for today, as I wrap up this 10-episode series, I'm looking back and calling back to those elements that we discussed over the 10-episode series. I'm also calling into account the fact that these CPI figures seem to show exactly what I've been talking about these last 10 weeks, that these different elements, we're going to see that tick up, and that perhaps the worst isn't still to come. To help me do that, welcome back to Chief Economist and Head of OCBC Group Research, Selena Ling. Selena, thank you for joining me. Do you share that opinion of Denise in that clip that I just played, that perhaps it shows that whilst the number is steady, that, you know, it doesn't mean that we can rest on our laurels about the level of inflation that we're facing?
21: Well, hi, Daniel, and thanks for having me. Well, it's a bit of a glass half full and half empty. We all know that with the US-Iran MOU, you know, crude oil prices have come off quite sharply. But on the other hand, you know, it may be a little bit longer before we actually see that translating into, you know, cheaper prices for things like petrol and utilities, etc. Simply because a lot of this pass-through takes time. And it's probably quite true that we haven't really seen inflation peak yet. But I think it will come. It will just take a little bit longer for that to happen.
0: Yes. And as we've seen as well, the US-Iran MOU, initial optimism about the success of that is waning day by day, as we also hear about whether or not movements by Israel into Lebanon and continued fighting will call into question the ability of this to hold. We've seen a few ships pass through the Strait of Hormuz, but still a far cry from the 100 plus that used to go through on a daily basis. And as analysts have often forecast, it's going to take weeks, if not months, or the rest of the year for normalization to happen because of the backlog that has to clear as well. So having said that, let's talk about some of the key elements that we can expect to potentially see the impact of in the weeks and months ahead. What kind of inflation risks remain for Singapore, would you say, top of line?
21: Well, I think the main point really is that because Singapore imports, you know, almost everything that we consume. So when global oil prices or shipping or production costs rise, you know, that will have an impact on a wide range of goods and services that, you know, the average Singaporean household or businesses consume. So that's the reason why I think MAS and MTI did really highlight that the risk to inflation is still tilted to the upside. Although they did highlight, you know, that the risk could be two-sided. I think it's true that, you know, the start of the US-Iran MOU doesn't mean that, you know, everything is settled. We will probably still see some starts and stops in terms of the reopening of the Straits of Hormuz and in terms of oil prices. But financial markets tend to look ahead. I think the assumption is that because of the US midterm elections coming up, you know, there's probably pressure on the US side and also on the Iran side to get a deal done. So it's a question of the timing of that. But for Singapore's case, you know, actually oil prices are just one component of inflation, because we are also seeing, you know, segments like food inflation come through. And, you know, if you look at our domestic labor market, generally unemployment rate is still low and there's still wage costs that's feeding through into business costs. So a lot of these adjustments, you know, are still ongoing. And then if you look on a structural basis, we still have an aging population, you know, and that's going to kind of like push up general manpower costs. And that has really nothing to do with the Middle East tensions.
0: No, not at all. A pre-existing issue that we still have to face, whether it be healthcare costs, whether it be caring and healthcare facilities as well. I want to touch on some of the things that were highlighted in the CPI main numbers and how it correlates to the things I've been talking to about on for the last 10 weeks on my series. The main CPI reports also that daily household expenses is something to bear in mind that we maybe haven't felt the brunt of. Food inflation, for example, rose to 1.8% in May from 1.6% in April. We know in Singapore, food, groceries, eating out, hawker centers, this now food delivery as well. This is a key backbone of how we try and make sure that we have affordable living, cost of living, by keeping food costs low. Are we going to expect to see food inflation increase to the point where it will challenge that assumption?
21: Well, as you mentioned, food inflation has been gradually picking up. So, you know, it hit 1.8% in May itself. So I think for consumers, you know, they have already noticed, right, the price adjustments, whether it's in terms of hawker food or restaurant meals or groceries, you know, or imported produce. So, of course, fertilizer cost has gone up because of the disruptions in the Straits of Hormuz due to the Iran war. But on top of that, you know, there's a lot of talk about weather disruptions now. The El Nino phenomenon, for instance, will have an impact. And, you know, so there are also transport costs that's being affected. So I think the idea is that, you know, even if oil prices come off, we probably will not see food prices reversing very quickly. So I think there's some of that point that we'll probably continue to see in the coming months. But that said, we also know that the Singapore policymakers have been trying to diversify our food sources. So, you know, all the far-flung corners of the world, whether it's sourcing for chicken or eggs or many of the other food items. So that kind of tries to help mitigate a little bit of the pickup in terms of food inflation.
0: What are we talking about in terms of the impact that would have on the F&B sector, food deliveries, those sectors?
21: So for food inflation, it's not just the raw food material costs. You know, yeah, we're also talking about manpower costs. You're talking about transportation costs. So food delivery, for instance, they are affected by petrol prices. They are affected by COE premiums, for instance. Vehicle maintenance costs probably has also gone up. Ride hailing fares have gone up. Logistic charges have shifted. So, you know, it all comes together and it generally, you know, presents a picture where it's very hard to pinpoint, you know, as energy prices being the only source of inflation.
0: Another episode I focused on the impact for the e-commerce and delivery sector, whether in terms of the cost of the items that we're buying or the cost of shipment or the duration of the shipment. I used to be a regular shopper on this one particular app that ships from around the world, and it used to come within like a week. Now it takes like a month and a half to arrive, and it's really challenging as well. So talk to me about the impact that we're going to see in the coming months, because we rely quite a bit on the e-commerce sector, don't we, in Singapore?
21: Yes. So I think if you look at the retail sales index, you know, e-commerce channels now typically account for double digit, somewhere in the range of close to 15% of total retail sales. And this is really a phenomenon that has taken, you know, off after the COVID pandemic. But I think we also recognize, you know, that while the Middle East tensions affected, you know, the closure of the Straits of Hormuz, but generally even before that, when we had US-China tensions, we had the, you know, Liberation Day tariffs, we had, you know, trade wars. I think for a lot of manufacturers and exporters, they have started to recalibrate their whole global supply chains. So they are a little bit, you know, trying to hedge against potential supply chain disruptions. So having, you know, backup suppliers, having backup shipping and logistics kind of arrangements generally all add up to costs. So it's kind of like an insurance policy, but I think it does mean that, you know, overall the economics may be a little bit less efficient. So I think we're starting to see some of those structural trends basically play up. And this is in addition, of course, to, you know, higher manpower costs, higher logistics costs, higher insurance costs, you know, etc.
0: Selena Ling is Chief Economist and Head of OCBC Group Research. I also want to hear what you have to say.
17: 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It's Talkback with Daniel Martin. 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
0: I want to say hello to Tony, who's called in to join the discussion live. Hello, Tony.
1: Yes, Daniel, the thing is that, you know, my biggest worry is, will after the oil price goes down in 6 months' time, will the roti prata man reduce his price, or will the, you know, mee pok man reduce his price, or the chicken rice man, or the, you know, or the so-called, you know, all those fried chicken, will it ever go down in price? I never see them ever react when the price goes down. They only will react when the price goes up.
0: It's so easy to go up, so hard to go down, right?
1: Never go down. Not hard to go down. Never go down. I see from the days, you know, all these things, you know, they can increase by 20 cents. The kopi increased by 20 cents. Then when the price goes down, I say, hey, how come? You know, how come you never reduce price? No la, all the price increase. I say, price increase, what price go down? How come you never go down? Just smile, that's it. Then the next price increase again to 100, they increase the price another by 20 cents. So, you see, these people, I don't know what the government going to do about all this, you know.
0: The timing, the sequencing, the impact. Maybe we need to also have like, because you're here in the news, also I feel bad lah, because I'm reading out the news for 20 over years and I'm always reading out every time there's price increases. Maybe we need to be also stronger about when we read out about price decreases in certain areas. During this period, I know, Tony, one thing that we have covered is we've been talking about how the house brands have been launching in the supermarkets. The idea is that it's lower price and lower cost than other main goods, and we're trying to show other options. But you're right. We're so easy to react to the price increases, but how come it's so slow to react to the price decreases? Let me address that point to Selena. Selena Ling, thank you very much. Tony, you have a great evening ahead. What do you think, Selena? Easy to go up, hard to come down?
21: Well, actually, if you look at the breakdown, there are some segments that is actually seeing lower prices. I mean, we've had competition, for example, in the telcos that have brought down some of the, you know, subscription, mobile subscription prices, and also on the broadband kind of prices over time.
0: That is true. I do pay like less than $20 for my telco nowadays.
21: Yeah. I think, you know, news as it is, it typically the upside inflation gets a little bit more attention than the downside inflation.
0: But is there an economic reason as to why an increase reaction seems to be so fast? Like the news comes out today, tomorrow the 20% go up for the coffee. But does it take time to moderate for a decrease to set in? Or is it about opportunistic behavior by sellers?
21: Well, I think for a lot of, like, I give you an example, for airlines, right? So they do fuel hedging. When oil prices go up, they tend to be a little bit more cautious and hedge more. But it also means that, you know, like over what we've seen in the last 1-2 weeks, when oil prices correct sharply, but they are already locked in at a certain level, so it will not immediately translate to, you know, them lowering or removing the fuel surcharges, for instance.
0: Yeah.
21: I think the same story goes for hawkers as well, right? You know, like, because the utilities cost, the electricity tariffs, they are pegged to the previous quarter, and EMA has said very clearly, you know, the higher energy prices that we've had in the second quarter will come in, basically, you know, translate and come into effect in the third quarter. So we'll feel the big jump then.
0: Right. Okay. So that one, there's a logistical issue to it. So we now know that LNG is responsible for 95% of our electricity generation. What we paid in the first quarter was based on what we bought before the price increase in terms of LNG. And then now what we're going to face in the next quarter is because it's based on the LNG that was bought with the price increase. So that's why there's a delayed knock-on effect in terms of the price increase and how we're going to feel it. And that will also, I guess, translate into when we see a decline, lah.
21: Yes. But of course, on the policy side, there are some things that are currently being done because we already seen MAS tighten monetary policy in April. And we also see the fiscal side, you know, the government is basically giving CDC vouchers, USAFE rebates and cost of living support measures as well.
0: I want to ask a quick final point as well. What we're going to see, I covered many things during the series, everything from healthcare and fitness, leisure activities, global shipping costs, oil prices, of course. Your quick hot take, Selena, on how we should perhaps prepare for the price increments that we're going to see. Because I've been telling people for the last 10 weeks, I'm not saying we need to be austere monks, switching off the lights and living in darkness to minimize our electricity bill. No, it should be far from that. But what is your hot take about how perhaps we can prepare and mitigate for the increments that we're going to be facing?
21: Well, I think for sure we can be more value conscious. You know, we could compare prices more actively. We could choose house brands. We could look for promotions. You know, we could consider what kind of discretionary spending we want to undertake.
0: Should we cancel our investments and playing around on the stock market?
21: No. For sure, that's not the case. But, you know, major purchases, you know, home upgrades, you know, things like that, leisure spending. You could choose, for example, a more budget carrier versus, you know. So there are options, basically. So I think if you do a bit of shopping around, do a little bit of hunting, I think we probably can see some value in certain areas.
0: That does it for the final edition of A Crisis Conversation on Singapore Today's Talkback. Selena, thank you for helping us tie everything together as we brought together the May CPI figures and what lies ahead for the next quarter as well. She's Selena Ling, Chief Economist and Head of OCBC Group Research.
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0: Time for your headlines. And the International Atomic Energy Agency says inspections of Iran's nuclear enrichment sites will happen following contradictory remarks by both the US and Iran. Nuclear site inspections are a key part of the interim deal to end the war. Tehran has blocked the IAEA from visiting the enrichment sites since Israel launched a 12-day war on Iran last year. Tehran maintains that its nuclear program is peaceful, even though its uranium is enriched beyond what is required for civilian use. Australia is ramping up testing and surveillance after confirming cases of the highly pathogenic H5N1 bird flu strain in two states. Authorities are investigating several dead birds found in South Australia, while additional testing is underway in Western Australia. Ground patrols and drone surveys have been expanded in high-risk coastal areas, although officials say there is no evidence of wider spread at this stage. The outbreak has prompted neighboring Papua New Guinea to suspend poultry imports from Australia. That's despite Australian authorities stressing that the country's commercial poultry sector remains free of bird flu. A Haze Outlook report is warning of severe transboundary incident affecting Singapore, Indonesia, Malaysia, and Brunei. That's to come in the remaining months of the year. The Singapore Institute of International Affairs has identified August to September as the peak danger period. Here's the news desk with more.
6: Researchers have raised the alert to red, the highest level. It's the second time that a red rating has been issued. The last was in 2023. The report points to a mix of weather, policy, and market factors that could raise the risk of fires and haze in the region. It warns that El Niño, a climate pattern that brings hotter and drier weather to parts of Southeast Asia, could return and extend the dry season. Beyond the weather, it highlights rising demand for agricultural products and tighter budgets, which may weaken fire prevention efforts. There are calls for stronger ASEAN cooperation along with more funding to reduce the risk.
0: You're listening to the news on Singapore Today, and a 67-year-old Singaporean woman has been sentenced to 4 months jail for abusing her domestic worker over household chores. Hazel Pang Fong Yen admitted to slapping, punching, and scratching her 27-year-old Myanmar domestic worker in 2022. Pang was unhappy with the way the victim handled tasks such as forgetting to check expiry dates of food items, cleaning of bottles, and hanging laundry. Now, the victim suffered facial and chest injuries, with some wounds drawing blood. The domestic worker was taken to hospital after a relative of the Singaporean woman noticed her condition. The abuse came to light after the worker told the Center for Domestic Employees about the abuse during a routine welfare call. Airbus says it'll inspect 16 of its A380 Super Jumbos after cracks were discovered in a key wing component and on aircraft operated by Emirates and Qantas. The European Union Aviation Safety Agency has ordered inspections after cracks were found during routine maintenance checks. Now, the affected part is a structural beam that carries much of the wing's aerodynamic load during flight. 5 Emirates aircraft will undergo immediate inspections, with the remaining 11 to be checked at a later date. So Airbus says it is working with regulators to determine whether repairs are needed. The manufacturer previously dealt with wing-related cracking issues across the global A380 fleet in 2012. CNA has reached out to Singapore Airlines to find out if its A380 fleet will be inspected or if precautionary checks are being done. I'm Daniel Martin for Singapore Today Headlines anytime on CNA 938 and at cna.asia. Well, let's go to the roads of Singapore. Good evening, everybody. Thank you so much for joining me. I am getting updates of an accident that's occurred on the TPE towards the SLE, just after the KPE. Traffic's heavy as well on the PIE to Changi at the BKE exit. ECP to the city, it's heavy at Rochor Road exit. Asia Business here on Singapore Today. Good evening. And welcome in. Sunny Hamid will be joining me in just a moment as we explore some of the biggest movements that are happening in our Asian markets. Has there been a big impact because of AI, and not a good one at that? First up, though, checking in on the major markets around the world. London's FTSE 100 edged down 0.1% after a mixed trading session in Asia. This as optimism over a fall in oil prices was tempered by expectations of tighter U.S. Fed policy. South Korea's KOSPI gained 3.3%, recovering from yesterday's global tech sell-off. Japan's Nikkei 225 fell 0.9% as its central banks expected to continue raising interest rates. But Chinese markets, they were in the green, with the Shanghai Composite adding 0.1%. And Hong Kong's Hang Seng climbing 0.3%. Meanwhile, back home, the STI's closed 0.2% higher at 5,216 points. Checking in on how local stocks perform, Singapore Airlines rose 1.8% to $7.50. Sembcorp Industries climbed 1.1% to $6.47, whilst Singtel added 1.4% to $4.41.
7: The CNA 938 Market Update is brought to you with assurance by Cycle and Carriage, the 2026 European Car of the Year, the all-new electric Mercedes-Benz CLA.
0: Stretched AI valuations and declining optimism about US-Iran peace talks. How has that weighed on Asian markets today? That's what I've put across to Sunny Hamid, Director of Wealth Management, Financial Alliance.
9: Well, given the sharp decline on Wall Street, some markets have held up. If you look over across the region, the STI is up 0.2, KL is up 0.1, even the KOSPI has rebounded a bit, about 3%. But we do have losers. Taiwan is down hefty 2.2%. Jakarta is down 3.5%. A bit of a mixed picture, but a lot. One would expect a much deeper decline given what had happened. So I'll take some positives out of that.
0: Yeah. Okay. Let's talk about the signs that there are a few more oil tankers stranded in the Gulf since the Iran war began that are actually slowly being able to move out of the Hormuz Strait. But they're going to take a while to get where they need to go. And that's still just, but still a few more than what we had yesterday. Let's put it that way. How have oil prices gone today?
9: The oil prices have come off a bit, down about 1.4% on WTI to $71.80. Brent crude is $75.60. True enough, we've seen some oil tankers get past and go through the straits, but we're still quite far from the 100-plus ships that used to transverse the straits itself. So still a long way to go. And I think judging from what we're hearing with respect to Iran and the U.S., it's still a little bit murky on whether the MOU is holding up. Right. A bit of a verbal kind of a war going on between the two parties. So a bit worrisome development there, but we'll see how it goes. As long as some of these pick up in vessel numbers go up, I think that would be good.
0: I mean, the truth is you can never tell, but I'm wondering from an investor point of view, is initial optimism around that MOU just waning now, basically?
9: Exactly. And I think the thing is, if you look at really at stockpiles of strategic reserves, petroleum reserves in the US and elsewhere, the US itself is down by at least to lows not seen in about, what, 30, 40 years. So we are reaching a point where some analysts are calling what we call operationally tank bottom, meaning to say that we're very low on reserves. If the oil doesn't start flowing back from the Straits, we could be seeing oil prices adjusting higher because of that.
0: Through to our Asian markets right now. Japan's services producer price index in May has climbed up some 3.3% from a year earlier. What's that done for sentiment in Japanese stocks since those results came out?
9: Well, Japanese stocks are down today about 0.8. So a bit hard to say whether it's solely on this, but I think it's partly on this and partly, of course, on the situation or with the AI stocks and Wall Street being lower. But what the number really tells us is basically when you look into the inflation numbers, driven primarily because of higher freight costs, transportation costs, energy costs, air passenger costs. So it's really permeating into transportation, i.e. this higher oil prices. Sooner or later, it probably make its way into products and services and such. So we are seeing this Japanese example of what potentially could happen to many parts of the world.
0: Next to South Korea, where stocks did bounce back today. This after a previous rout where the Kospi dipped about 10% as investors sold off those chip heavyweights. What do we think? MSCI Development Drive, is there a sense of sustained volatility where South Korean stocks are concerned?
9: Well, typically when you see markets drop by 10, a rebound of 3% is probably something not to be surprised by. It will potentially take a few days to a few sessions for things to clear up, because when markets drop so much, you tend to find a lot of investors being caught long at the top end, waiting to get out. And so every time the market rebounds, you see these investors starting to try and unload some of their holdings, their long positions, to square out from the market. So we may see the markets moving sideways for a bit of a time until we get all these investors clear out. Of course, a lot depends on what happens on Wall Street and with regards to the AI situation now.
0: 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I'm Daniel Martin.
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0: Thank you for joining me, everybody, on a Singapore Today top story on this edition. Earlier this month, I talked about this on Singapore Today, warning about the increasingly hot weather as well as the ability for it to bring on the threat once again of transboundary haze. That report at that time was mainly about the presence of Super El Nino affecting the weather systems. Now, the Singapore Institute of International Affairs has issued a rare red warning in its Haze Outlook 2026 report. This is only ever the second time that it has given its highest assessment risk since 2023. CNA's Grace Shin with details.
13: A Haze Outlook report is warning of severe transboundary incidents affecting Singapore, Indonesia, Malaysia, and Brunei in the remaining months of the year. The Singapore Institute of International Affairs has identified August to September as the peak danger period. The report points to a mix of weather, policy, and market factors that could raise the risk of fires and haze in the region. It warns that El Nino, a climate pattern that brings hotter and drier weather to parts of Southeast Asia, could return and extend the dry season. Beyond the weather, it highlights rising demand for agricultural products and tighter budgets, which may weaken fire prevention efforts.
0: Two reports, two warnings in the same month. My point on today's top story, is it more certain than ever that we will be facing transboundary haze in the next quarter of 2026. Professor Steve Yim is back. He's director of the Center for Climate Change and Environmental Health, the CCEH at NTU. Professor Yim, welcome back. Let's talk about this latest report, the Haze Outlook 2026. What is the significance of the issuing this rare red warning?
9: The red warning here from the report, as we can read the content here, is that there are like different kind of condition drive to have such kind of condition. So one of the very major like factor will be the favorable weather condition.

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1: So that would bring the pollutants or smoke to Singapore. So one of the condition that mentioned in the report would be highlight this kind of the like conditions that we should pay attention.
2: When you mentioned the agricultural conditions, yes, you talked about the vegetation fires that could begin because of the extreme weather. Do we also refer to the slash and burn techniques that might be used illegally, as it such, by farmers in various regions?
1: So I think one of the current situation is the cost that how the farmers to manage their like the farmland. So if they can put the expensive, relatively expensive machinery to clean the land, they don't have to use like the cheaper way, like using fire to remove the residual in their farmland. That would have the lower chances to create the fire in the farmland area. However, given to the relatively higher fuel cost right now, so the farmers, they may choose the cheaper way to clean the land. That would trigger the fire spots in the farmland area. So given to the drier and warmer conditions, once the fire starts, that will probably be favorable for them to spread into a major, like the transboundary haze events, if the prevailing condition is from southeasterly and southwesterly.
2: If they do choose those cheaper options, as they have in the past, and they choose to do it during a period of these extreme weather events like you described El Nino and the possible positive Indian Ocean Dipole, isn't that just a perfect storm for exacerbating a problem that was already bad to begin with? Could this potentially be the worst haze we've experienced?
1: So that would, like the situation you mentioned, would fulfill the two conditions that I mentioned, which is favorable weather conditions. Second one is the emissions that the fire starts. So if both conditions fulfill, that will be a higher chance to have the transboundary haze given to the prevailing wind, as I mentioned, southeasterly and southwesterly, and the pollutant can transport to the country here.
2: The last time we had very severe haze years, the last years actually, 2015 and also in 2023, how closely do our current conditions resemble those seen before those events?
1: Look at to the 2023 case. So if we compare with the like similar time, like June, for example, so when we observe the El Nino, we look at to the index called Ocean Lake Nino Index. So compared with the same time in 2023, we do have a relatively higher the value, and then is projected to have even the higher value in September and October. So one thing that we found in our research in the case in 2023, October, we found that something very interesting because the weather conditions are fulfilled. And at the same time, we also see the fire hotspot also spread, but the haze just lasts for only 2 days in our like observations. So we do see in the satellite that the hotspot area would reduce very substantially after the 2 days. So that I believe that will be a some kind of a measure that help the manage the hotspot area. So if we follow the similar practice in this year, I believe even though we have the transboundary haze, that would would be helpful for us to reduce the damage of the situation.
2: A lot is happening in terms of geopolitical tensions, the need for biofuel at this point in time. Biofuel demand is higher than ever. Is that also an added component and factor here?
1: Depends on.

0: how we manage the land. Because if we would like to increase the crop yield, so like in Southeast Asia, we do see a lot of the land use change because of the land changes from forest to cropland. And then one of our research recently found in Southeast Asia, because of the land use land cover changes would drive us to have the degrade of the air quality, and then subsequently would associate with around 13,000 premature mortality because of the air pollution exposure. So the two very major land use land cover changes in our region is deforestation and also the forest degradation, which are associated with the cropland conversion. So this kind of the like cropland like conversion will be the key that would trigger more chances that we have the fire emissions.
1: And we know that the clearing of vegetation and land for pressing into a biofuel, that can take up to a fifth of some of these lands and agricultural zones. So that could be a big contributing factor. So that's why I wanted to do this show, combining all those things that we just discussed, from the red flag warning to the El Nino, to the Indian dipole, to the biofuel component, to the slash and burn that might still be used. And again, it's all wind dependent. It just does seem that all signs are pointing towards not just a risk, but a high risk of transboundary haze for the rest of 2026. Are we correct in interpreting the official output like that?
0: I would think in a relatively positive way that we have the relatively early warning for us to start take actions to avoid the situation. Even if start that, we try to reduce the damage. Similar to the case that I mentioned in 2023, we also come across the similar like weather conditions, and also fire also starts. But at the end, we can reduce the duration of the transboundary haze. Not like in 2015 that we experienced 2 months, but in 2023 we experienced 2 days, which is a very substantial the improvement. I do see that would be very important measures or the actions that can avoid the damage at the end, even though the condition is there.
1: So what can be done right now? Are we talking about, at this point in time, we really need to apply collaborative international pressure within the region, government discussions in terms of enforcement, in terms of new mechanisms to tackle forest and peatland fires? Is there enough time, in your opinion, to ramp up some of these?
0: I think the governments in the maritime continent particularly, and also academia, then we can work together to exchange the information, and we can also work together to monitor the situation. Once that the fire starts, that we how we can provide the latest information for the government to enforce or control the fire spread, even the larger event. So I think the collaboration and also the data sharing become a very critical.
1: Thank you so much to my guest, helping us understand the very real threat of severe transboundary haze for Singapore in the August to September period, July to September period, really. Professor Steve Yim there, Director of the Center for Climate Change and Environmental Health, CCEH, at NTU. I'm Daniel Martin, and this has been a Singapore Today Top Story.
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1: Thank you for joining me, everybody. Health Matters is up next. On this edition, I'm taking a look at some new local research coming out of Duke NUS, which found nearly 8 in 10 adults here are living with anxiety or depression and have not sought professional help. So 9 out of 10 of those who are living with depression or anxiety are not seeking out professional help. Why? And how are they coping? And why is it bad for the health issue if they continue doing that? More coming your way as I speak to the author of the study. Health Matters next, but now it is 7 p.m. and Vi's got your latest news.
13: Good evening. To Singaporeans, whose radicalization was triggered by the Israeli-Palestinian conflict, have been issued orders under the Internal Security Act. The Internal Security Department says they are the 7th and 8th Singaporeans dealt with under the Act, whose radicalization was triggered or accelerated by the ongoing conflict. The news desk with more.
14: ISD says 30-year-old Tarmizi Muhammad Taha was issued a detention order in March, while 19-year-old Cyrus Dulkarnain Al-Shariar was issued a restriction order. Tarmizi became a staunch supporter of Hamas after the 7th of October 2023 and joined social media channels that exposed him to Hamas propaganda. The customer service officer aspired to travel to the Palestinian territories to join the militant group and indicated he would be willing to undertake armed violence against Israel or conduct attacks in Singapore if instructed by Hamas to do so. In August last year, Tarmizi renewed contact with a purported Hamas member with the intent to join the group, but he did not proceed further as he lacked the financial resources. Meanwhile, Cyrus, a student, was self-radicalized online by Composite Violent Extremism, or COV. ISD says this is a violent form of salad bar extremism where individuals subscribe to multiple and sometimes conflicting ideologies. In mid-2024, he came across social media posts by members of a niche online group that believed in creating chaos through violence to establish a future with Islam as the leading global civilization. He also went to the Esplanade area to take photos of an e-publication authored by one of the members, with Marina Bay Sands in the background. Cyrus also identified as an incel or involuntary celibate and fantasized about committing violence against certain groups of people in school, including LGBTQ individuals. ISD says he has been placed on an RO for monitoring as his online postings inciting violence are a security concern.
13: NTUC and a migrant workers' rights group will give around 400 unpaid migrant workers $100 in cash and $100 in FairPrice vouchers each. The Manpower Ministry, or MOM, will also allow them to remain on special passes until they secure new jobs. Labour Chief Ng Chee Meng says NTUC has identified 150 construction job vacancies for the affected workers.
5: I think job placement for them will be even more critical. I understand that they still owe agency fees and some of them are in debt. Getting them into a job will be most critical. 40 construction firms have stepped forward with NTUC to offer employment. As of this morning, the count that I was briefed on, we have 150 vacancies. Then in the next few days, we will work hard to make sure the vacancies can be extended further so that all the 400 or so workers can be matched to good jobs.
13: Mr. Ng adds that the labour movement is working with MOM to recover their unpaid salaries. The workers employed by KPA Engineering and SK Industries sought help at the MOM Services Centre at Bendemeer this week, after going unpaid for months. MOM says affected workers will continue receiving support, including shelter, food and transport assistance. A property agent who promoted an Australian housing scheme that lost investors 16 million Singapore dollars has been sentenced to 3 months' jail for an offence under the Securities and Futures Act. 55-year-old Singaporean Wendy Kwek Siang Ling, who ran paid courses teaching how to invest in property, used one of her companies to promote investments in a housing scheme in Australia. As a result, she netted $2.7 million in commission for her introduction services. However, when the scheme fell through, 347 investors who had entered into finance agreements through introductions provided by Quek's company lost a total of $16 million. For consenting to her company carrying on a business in a regulated activity without capital market services license, Quek could have been jailed for up to 3 months, 3 years, fined up to $150,000 or both. A new statutory board that serves as a one-stop shop for career guidance, skills training and job matching will be established from 1st of July. The Skills and Workforce Development Agency, or SWDA, will appoint its inaugural board for a two-year term until 30th June 2028. This new entity is formed through the merger of Skills Future Singapore and Workforce Singapore. Former DBS banker Lim Sim Seng will chair the new board. Currently, Deputy Chairman of SIA Engineering, Mr. Lim, previously helmed the Singapore Land Authority and the Building and Construction Authority. The 11 other members of the board are from public and private sectors, including multinational firms, local enterprises and tripartite partners. A Haze Outlook report is warning of severe transboundary incident affecting Singapore, Indonesia, Malaysia and Brunei in the remaining months of the year. The Singapore Institute of International Affairs has identified August to September as the peak danger period. The news desk with more.
9: Researchers have raised the alert to red, the highest level. It's the second time that a red rating has been issued. The last was in 2023. The report points to a mix of weather, policy and market factors that could raise the risk of fires and haze in the region. It warns that El Niño, a climate pattern that brings hotter and drier weather to parts of Southeast Asia, could return and extend the dry season. Beyond the weather, it highlights rising demand for agricultural products and tighter budgets, which may weaken fire prevention efforts. There are calls for stronger ASEAN cooperation along with more funding to reduce the risk.
13: Hawkers at Chinatown Complex Food Centre may finally get some relief after a faulty exhaust system left several stall owners working under unbearably warm conditions for a week. Electricians were seen today installing temporary exhaust fans at affected stalls, where hawkers have been coping with intense heat since the system failed last Wednesday. Some stall owners welcomed the move, while others questioned whether the temporary fix will be reliable enough until permanent repairs are completed. Hawkers were previously told repairs could take up to 2 months because of a shortage of spare parts. CNA has contacted Jalan Besar Town Council and the Chinatown Complex Hawkers Association for comments. In other news, France has suffered its hottest day on record as a heat wave scorches Europe. Weather experts say the heat wave is one of the worst in European history. Authorities have issued red alerts in Britain, France, Spain and Italy. 40 people in France have also died from drowning during the heat wave as people desperately tried to find ways to cool down. The government said more than 800 schools would be closed because of the extreme temperatures. Schools also closed early in Britain and many train services were reduced to avoid heat-related problems on the rail lines. An extreme heat warning has been issued for today and tomorrow. Human-induced climate change is tied to increasingly extreme weather. The UN Climate Agency says more heat records could be shattered over the next 5 years. In an address at London Climate Action Week, UN Chief Antonio Guterres called on AI firms to measure and publicly disclose their water, carbon and land use impacts.
12: The data centers behind it already consume more electricity than most nations. By 2030, they could use more power than all but 5 countries and enough water to meet the basic needs of all 1.3 billion residents of sub-Saharan Africa for an entire year.
13: And that's the news. 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
1: Thanks, Vi. Looking at the news, updates from the roads. Let's put it that way, the traffic news. 9 minutes past 7 p.m. on your Wednesday, June 24th. I'm getting updates of an accident on the KJE to BKE after Sungai Tengah Road. Avoid lane 1. There's an accident on the BKE to PIE after Bukit Panjang Road. Avoid lane 4. And on the PIE to Tuas, there is an accident after the CTE City exit. Avoid lane 1. Next up, heavy traffic. No. Breakdown. AYE to MCE, there's a breakdown after Keppel Road. And on the ECP to the city, there is a breakdown after Changi.
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1: Time to talk weather forecast and Met Services says right now I am looking at a mix of wet weather across the island. Mostly showers across the island, though I am seeing thundery showers in Ang Mo Kio as well as Yishun. Temperature range for the day 24 to 33 degrees Celsius. That's your latest weather.
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6: If it's a matter of health, it matters. 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
1: Hi, everybody, and thank you so much for joining me on today's edition. Here's what matters. Taking a look at the results of a new local study, which shows that people here who are living with anxiety and depression, notice I specifically said living with and not suffering with, okay? This is like any other health condition. Mental health is health. You're living with diabetes, you're living with high cholesterol, you're living with anxiety and depression. Many people living with anxiety and depression in Singapore are open to receiving treatment and support, but perhaps more so from peer-based or community-based sources rather than a doctor and an official source. Let's try and understand this a little bit better and the implications it might have in terms of how to craft and create public health care options for persons leaning on this. The study, incidentally, has been published in the Singapore Medical Journal and found that 77% of surveyed adults with symptoms of anxiety, depression did not seek care from mental health professionals like psychiatrists, psychologists, or social workers. But 62% said they are willing to receive support from peers with similar backgrounds or lived experiences. There are pros and cons here to weigh as well. Joining me is senior author Professor Eric Finkelstein, who is executive director of the Lian Center for Palliative Care at Duke NUS Medical School. Professor, welcome back to the show. Hello there.
16: Yeah, hi, Daniel. Thanks for having me.
1: Absolute pleasure. What is the, there's a good and bad to this, isn't it? On the one hand, the willingness to seek help and support is there, but I'd rather get it from a friend or someone I know rather than a doctor. Is that what we're roughly seeing?
16: Yeah, I mean, that's what the results say. But Daniel, if I can back up just a second, you said something really important in the start of the interview. You corrected yourself and said living with and instead of suffering from.
1: Yeah.
16: I think that's a neat, it's an interesting point that you made. But I guess I would say anxiety and depression are somewhat different from, say, high cholesterol or high blood pressure or even diabetes, where you can have these conditions, but in fact not suffer. And I would say our results are all the more striking because people with anxiety and depression really do suffer. I mean, these are fairly debilitating conditions that are some of the largest reductions in health-related quality of life. And I think are finding that despite that, people are not seeking care from the formal health system is really concerning and quite shocking.
1: The fact that it is resulting in people either increasingly isolating themselves or having difficulties attaining full-time employment or having difficulty forming social bonds with their families and people around them, that is that suffering component for sure, yeah?
16: Absolutely. So let me back up just a little bit. So when we did this study, it was actually part of a larger agenda where we first quantified the prevalence of depression and anxiety symptoms here in Singapore. And then we tried to quantify the losses in terms of healthcare system cost, as well as increased absenteeism and presenteeism to try to get a broader view of how large this problem is here in Singapore.
1: That was the motivation. Interesting. And the absenteeism aspect, the productivity aspect, tell me about that.
16: Yeah, so just to give you a sense of the magnitude of the problem, we found that roughly 20% of the people that we surveyed had been experiencing symptoms consistent with depression or anxiety at the time of the survey. And as a result of that, they were at much greater risk of ED visits, hospitalizations. They missed on average about 17 days per year of work than people without these conditions. And day to day, they reported being 40% less productive. And when we monetized the absenteeism and the loss of productivity and added that to the roughly $1,000 in increased health expenditures, we found that the economic burden of depression and anxiety symptoms was about 2.9% of Singapore's GDP. Mm-hmm. So non-trivial for sure.
1: No, absolutely. And I think it's compounded by the fact that maybe employers and human resource departments may misinterpret those absenteeisms or those experiences as inadequacies, laziness, inability to perform job function. And this actually compounds the problem for that person experiencing the anxiety or depression, doesn't it?
16: Well, that's right. I mean, it certainly can. And of course, you know, there are effective treatments for these symptoms. There are definitely evidence-based treatments for anxiety and depression, but you have to go and see a qualified health professional. But in fact, in our sample, 50% of those with symptoms reported never being formally diagnosed, and about three quarters didn't seek any care from the formal health system at all.
1: I've been hosting my health program for over 20 years, and with your broken bone topics and your diabetes topics and your cholesterol topics. The one thing that I also faced as a problem in terms of speaking to my listeners about is that preference, especially maybe amidst our Asian population, of seeking out alternative therapies or familiar recommendations from friends and family, or also dealing with stigma associated with a diagnosis. And maybe that's why a preference to go the alternative route or follow the thing that I saw on TikTok and things like that. Is that playing a part here in terms of what we're seeing, that discrepancy between having the symptoms versus seeking the official diagnosis from a qualified professional?
16: Absolutely. And in fact, as you rightly pointed out, stigma is certainly a major concern for any mental health condition.
1: But still, in fact, today, even still today.
16: Oh, absolutely. Mm. Absolutely. But it's not the only concern. And in fact, confidentiality is a major concern as well. And in fact, people are concerned, as you said, that if they find out that they have a mental health condition, it could jeopardize their employment. People may look at them differently. And
1: actually,
16: the truth is there's some
1: truth to that, isn't there?
16: There is, absolutely. So, I mean, you can imagine that it's, you know, there's a reason why people are not inclined to seek care. But I will also tell you, mental health treatments are not well subsidized in Asia and in Singapore like other types of treatments. And so a lot of the cost can be out of pocket, and that represents a significant barrier as well.
1: Tell me more about that. What kinds of support and subsidy structures do you see in other economies that we lack when it comes to mental health treatment?
16: Yeah, great question. So in the US, decades ago, there was a big push for what was called mental health parity legislation. And basically what it said was that if you provided health care for physical health symptoms, you had to provide care at the same co-payments and deductibles for mental health care. And so that really expanded access to mental health services. And that had demand side effects, lowering barriers to treatment. But in fact, there's a literature that shows when you subsidize mental health care, you get more providers to go into that discipline. And that has a secondary effect of lowering costs. And in fact, there's a study published out of Australia that showed that when the subsidies went up, more providers went into the market. And so that's also good for consumers. And so one of the reasons that Singaporeans don't seek access to care is because both high costs, but also high wait times to see a qualified provider, just because there's a shortage of professionals doing this type of work in Singapore.
1: And what does that mean? That slippery slope, if that is the case, high cost, high wait time, does that not create a slippery slope towards trusting the alternative unproven therapies that they're seeing on social media? Drink this pomegranate juice to cure your depression, or take this zinc sodium supplement to manage your anxiety. That just increases the slippery slope towards alternative unproven therapies, doesn't it?
16: Well, it can. I guess my feeling is if these therapies don't do harm, then at best, they're just not going to help. Mm-hmm. Right now, some of these things, and we've seen some of the traditional medicines actually do have the potential to cause harm. But I think by and large, a lot of these things are just ineffective. And so what we really want is to find strategies that can help people with these conditions manage their symptoms and then hopefully get hooked up with the formal healthcare system so they can get on a treatment that works for them.
1: One of my listeners WhatsApping across and saying, when it comes to this concept of handling the symptoms of depression, anxiety, sometimes the main source of the anxiety or the depression, my listener says, is due to the work and the environment that the sufferer is in. What's the right channels to address when that is the case?
16: Well, I think that's absolutely true. And the reality is, for many people, life is stressful, work is stressful, there's stresses in the economy as AI and other factors put additional uncertainty into our lives. And so I think the question is, what are our options for seeking care? And so if you're not willing to access the formal healthcare system for cost, stigma, confidentiality, or other reasons, I think you have three approaches. One we talked about already, which is these unproven strategies that may or may not work and hopefully won't do any harm. The other one, which is increasingly popular, is the online type approaches that are AI driven and that offer anonymity that do have an evidence base. But the third approach, and the one that our study showed people have a lot of interest in, is peer support.
1: I like that. I really like that concept. So let's talk about those two elements. The study, by the way, was published in the Singapore Medical Journal. 62% said they would be willing to receive support from peers with similar backgrounds or lived experience. And as you heard Prof mention, also the idea of the virtual support group or the peer support element. Telemedicine has taken off, and we saw that take off after COVID in particular. Teletherapy or telemental health, is that taking off? Will that help deal with the stigma and the long queues and the cost aspects? Well, no, the cost aspects we have to definitely tie to subsidies elements as well. But I'm seeing a rise in America, for example, of healthcare professionals going online and doing virtual consultations. Are we seeing that going to potentially have an impact here?
16: Absolutely. So telehealth can be done either with a human or with technology. So there are AI-driven telehealth apps out there, or internet-based apps. So those are definitely much lower cost. And some people will benefit from those, but I think that many will not. And so the question is, if that's not sufficient, how can we get you access to the formal healthcare system, either through telehealth or through in-person visits? And of course, you know, there are various levels of human support. There's the peer supporters who are generally not particularly well trained, but actually have a huge role, and I'm a big proponent of. And then there are coaches who can provide a slightly higher level that may be helpful. Then there are counselors and psychologists who are trained in how to deliver cognitive behavioral therapy and other proven strategies. And then, of course, if you're still not functioning and need additional help, there are psychiatrists who can provide medications and other interventions for those who need a higher level of care. So there's certainly, many, many options for people with mental health conditions that can help them get better. And the trick is just finding the right strategy for each individual.
1: I like the tele aspect, because going to that stigma point that we discussed early on, I think part of the issue is people don't want to get into the taxi and book the location as this particular mental health institute or that particular mental health institute. They don't want to be seen walking into it or going to the department or lining up or queuing or waiting there. If the reduction in that physical aspect means more people turn up virtually for consultations with the qualified professionals, I think that's a real plus. Talk to me about
16: There's an evidence base that shows that telehealth can be effective for many individuals.
1: Talk to me about that element that you mentioned about the peer supports, which you said that you're a proponent of, but there is this notion of whether or not they have the full training and abilities to help.
16: Well, let's talk about what peer support can do and what peer support cannot do. I think when somebody is in crisis, peer supporters can be incredibly helpful in helping individuals navigate a difficult time. I think peer supporters can offer hope and encouragement. And really, I would love to see peer supporters offer encouragement to individuals to get them to see a formal healthcare provider, either virtually or in person, who is well-trained. And then certainly while individuals are engaged in treatment, that peer can be an incredibly powerful adjunct to that treatment and to continue to offer hope, to offer feedback, to offer encouragement and help people through what are very, very difficult times in their lives. Now, I think the problem is peer supporters are not a substitute for formal care. I mean, peers can get a bit of training. And in fact, our institute here at NUS provides peer support training, which is great. But it's only a couple of days, and a couple of days is not sufficient to replace, years of training that a qualified mental health professional is going to get. So I think peer supporters are great. Any level of training that they get can help, but really they're best used to try to encourage people to get into treatment and as a complement to evidence-based treatment.
1: Indeed. Yes, the complementary support. And that's the power of the support group. Again, I draw the analogy to do topics on coping with chemotherapy. And the support groups are very powerful and beneficial to help you deal with, for example, okay, if you're feeling the symptoms, maybe this ice cream or maybe this treatment or maybe this ice cap to help deal with the hair loss worries or concern. I've been through it. I know that the first week is going to be challenging. Second week is going to be this. That it's wonderful to be able to talk to a peer who's been through it and can give valuable support. But that person is not treating, diagnosing, and medicating your cancer, but they're helping you through the treatments of the cancer. Likewise here, that could be the case with mental health, right?
16: Yeah, absolutely. And, you know, for people with mental health conditions, I think one of the challenges they face is it's hard to envision a time where they'll feel better. And so having a peer supporter who's had a lived experience and who says, hey, I've been where you are, I know you're going to get better because I was as bad as you and I got better. And here are the things we need to do to help you get better and to provide that level of encouragement can be really powerful when somebody is depressed or anxious. And so I think that the value of peer supporters is great. And I certainly would love to see more peer supporters and of all age groups, you know, certainly for even for kids in schools with appropriate oversight and training, certainly within work sites, we're seeing some of that. And then for older adults, peer supporters with lived experiences can be incredibly powerful. And then ideally those who are the patient can eventually become the supporter themselves once they get better and hopefully can provide that same level of support to someone else.
1: That is powerful and fascinating. We've learned about so many different aspects on today's edition. The need, for example, for greater subsidies when it comes to mental health treatment, the idea of coming forward and asking for help, the idea of working with your qualified professionals, whether telemedicine has a much bigger role to play when it comes to mental health treatment in Singapore, the role of the peer support aspects as well, all stemming out of this local research that you will be able to find published in the Singapore Medical Journal. The author of the study has been joining me, Executive Director of the Lian Center for Palliative Care, Duke NUS Medical School, Senior Author Professor Eric Finkelstein. I'm Daniel Martin. Thank you all for joining me on Health Matters.
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1: It's your latest news on Singapore Today. Good midweek Wednesday evening. Now, prime projects in Bukit Merah's Berlaya Rise and Bishan's Lakeview Cascadia attracted strong demand in the June build-to-order exercise. That's according to the latest data from the Housing Board. As of 5 p.m. today, more than 22,000 applicants competed for over 6,900 flats. Christine Sun Chief Research and Strategist at Reliant Group says home buyers' interest remain strong for flats in Bukit Merah, and that is despite their higher prices compared to other projects and the high clawback rates for prime flats. Kelvin Fong, CEO of PropNex, adds the moderate response among applicants for the Ang Mo Kio BTO projects likely shows that applicants are becoming more selective. He points out that the Ang Mo Kio BTO flats are some distance away from the main Ang Mo Kio town center, where amenities are more plentiful. A new statutory board that serves as a one-stop shop for career guidance, skills training, and job matching will be established from the 1st of July. The Skills and Workforce Development Agency, or the SWDA, will appoint its inaugural board for a two-year term until 30th June 2028. Now, this new entity is formed through the merger of Skills Future Singapore and Workforce Singapore. Former DBS banker Lim Seng Sing, I beg your pardon, former DBS banker Lim Sim Seng will chair the new board. Currently, the deputy chairman of SIA Engineering, Mr. Lim previously helmed the Singapore Land Authority and the Building and Construction Authority. The 11 other members of the board are from the public and private sectors, including multinational firms, local enterprises, and tripartite partners. A Haze Outlook report is warning of severe transboundary incidents affecting Singapore, Indonesia, Malaysia, and Brunei in the remaining months of the year. The Singapore Institute of International Affairs has identified August to September as the peak danger period. I've got the news desk with more on this Haze Outlook report. 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
9: Researchers have raised the alert to red, the highest level. It's the second time that a red rating has been issued. The last was in 2023. The report points to a mix of weather, policy, and market factors that could raise the risk of fires and haze in the region. It warns that El Niño, a climate pattern that brings hotter and drier weather to parts of Southeast Asia, could return and extend the dry season. Beyond the weather, it highlights rising demand for agricultural products and tighter budgets, which may weaken fire prevention efforts. There are calls for stronger ASEAN cooperation along with more funding to reduce the risk.
1: I spoke to Professor Steve Yim, director of the Center for Climate Change and Environmental Health at Nanyang Technological University, and he explains if the current conditions resemble the severe haze Singapore faced in 2015 and 2023.
0: Look at the 2023 case. So if we compare with like similar time, like June, for example, when we observe the El Niño, we look at the index called Ocean El Niño Index. So compared with the same time in 2023, we do have a relatively higher the value and is projected to have even higher value in September and October. So one thing that we found in our research in the case in 2023 October, we found that something very interesting because the weather conditions are fulfilled and at the same time, we also see the fire hotspot also spread, but the haze just lasts for only 2 days in our like observations. So we do see in the satellite that the hotspot area would reduce very substantially after the 2 days. I believe that will be some kind of a measure that help manage the hotspot area. So if we follow the similar practice in this year, I believe even though we have the transboundary haze, that would be helpful for us to reduce the damage of the situation.
1: I'm Daniel Martin for Singapore Today. Headlines anytime on CNA 938 and at CNA.Asia. Good evening. It's 7:36. I'm Daniel Martin and I am looking at the roads right now. And I've got news of a breakdown. Oh dear, wait, hang on. I spoke too soon. One, two, three. Three breakdowns and one accident. I'll walk you through the breakdown sites first. TPE to SLE, a breakdown after Punggol and after Sengkang East Road. And AYE to MCE, a breakdown after Clementi. The accident site, that is on the BKE to Woodlands, before Dairy Farm Road, avoid lane 1. For the latest on the Asian markets and economy on Singapore Today, Sunny Hamid is here, Director of Wealth Management, Financial Alliance. Sunny, let's talk about, you know, AI was the big boom and boon to Asian markets for a long time, but we're seeing some volatility from some stretched AI valuations. We're seeing, of course, the prospects for the US-Iran peace talks to wane and dissipate, what with movements from Israel as well. How have Asian markets performed today on this midweek Wednesday trading day?
0: Well, given the sharp decline on Wall Street, some markets have held up. If you look over across the region, the STI is up 0.2, KL is up 0.1, even the KOSPI has rebounded a bit, about 3%. But we do have losers. Taiwan is down hefty 2.2%. Jakarta is down 3.5%. A bit of a mixed picture, but a lot. One would expect a much deeper decline given what had happened. So I'll take some positives out of that.
1: Yeah. Okay. Let's talk about the signs that there are a few more oil tankers stranded in the Gulf since the Iran war began that are actually slowly being able to move out of the Hormuz Strait. But they're going to take a while to get where they need to go. And still a few more than what we had yesterday. Let's put it that way. How have oil prices gone today?
0: Well, oil prices have come off a bit, down about 1.4% on WTI to $71.80. Brent crude is $75.60. True enough, we've seen some oil tankers get past and go through the straits, but we're still quite far from the 100-plus ships that used to transverse the straits itself. So still a long way to go. And I think, judging from what we're hearing with respect to Iran and the U.S., it's still a little bit murky on whether the MOU is holding up. Right. A bit of a verbal kind of war going on between the two parties. So a bit worrisome development there, but we'll see how it goes. As long as some of these pick up in vessel numbers go up, I think that'll be good.
1: I mean, the truth is you can never tell, but I'm wondering from an investor point of view, is initial optimism around that MOU just waning now, basically?
0: Exactly. And I think the thing is, if you look at really at stockpiles of strategic reserves, petroleum reserves in the US and elsewhere, the US itself is down by at least to lows not seen in about, 30, 40 years. So we are reaching a point where some analysts are calling what we call operationally tank bottom, meaning to say that we're very low on reserves. If the oil doesn't start flowing back from the straits, we could be seeing oil prices adjusting higher because of that.
1: Through to our Asian markets right now. Japan's services producer price index in May has climbed up some 3.3% from a year earlier. What's that done for sentiment in Japanese stocks since those results came out?
0: Well, Japanese stocks are down today about 0.8. So a bit hard to say whether it's solely on this, but I think it's partly on this and partly, of course, on the situation or with the AI stocks and Wall Street being lower. But what the number really tells us is basically when you look into the inflation numbers, driven primarily because of higher freight costs, transportation costs, energy costs, air passenger costs. So it's really permeating into transportation, i.e. this higher oil prices. Sooner or later, it probably make its way into products and services and such. So we are seeing this Japanese example of what potentially could happen to many parts of the world.
1: Next to South Korea, where stocks did bounce back today. This after a previous rout where the KOSPI dipped about 10% as investors sold off those chip heavyweights. What do we think? MSCI Development Drive, is there a sense of sustained volatility where South Korean stocks are concerned?
0: Well, typically when you see markets drop by 10, a rebound of 3% is probably something not to be surprised by. It will potentially take a few days to a few sessions for things to clear up, because when markets drop so much, you tend to find a lot of investors being caught long at the top end, waiting to get out. And so every time the market rebounds, you see these investors starting to try and unload some of their holdings, their long positions, to square out from the market. So we may see the markets moving sideways for a bit of a time until we get all these investors cleared out. Of course, a lot depends on what happens on Wall Street and with regards to the AI situation now.
1: Yep, the MSCI movement, of course, is that South Korea is going to stay in the emerging market category, according to MSCI. Meanwhile, staying with that review, Indonesia once again being given more time to address investors' concerns. being given a warning that a reclassification to frontier status is possible if not enough progress is made by November. They've taken many steps. They've taken many leaps and jumps as well. Is not enough progress being made, Sunny?
0: That's the thing. It's not just, this is not the first time. This is an ongoing situation where they've been given time to address. Apparently, still a lot more needs to be done. Meanwhile, we've seen the Jakarta Stock Exchange decline, or at least from late last year until now, down about, what, a third, 30% over. We've seen the rupiah weaken against the dollar about, what, 10%. If you're a foreign investor, you not only get hit by a 30% decline on the index, but a 10% decline on the currency. And so it's not looking good from that perspective. And really, I think it may just be the last opportunity for Indonesians to try and turn this around. Otherwise, things could get really ugly.
1: Frontier status? Ugly.
0: That, that could be the result if they don't kind of get their house in order and fulfill some of these requirements.
1: Okay. Thailand has raised its GDP growth forecast to 2.3% from 1.5% for the year. Look at Vietnam this year. Look at Thailand this year. And look at Malaysia this year. I'm curious. It kept its benchmark interest rate unchanged though in Thailand for a second straight meeting at 1%. Either of those moves particularly unexpected? What do you think?
0: Well, they've cut rates quite aggressively over the past couple of months. I think since maybe 12 to 18 months over that period, they've cut rates about, what, 5-6 times. And so they've been grappling prior to this when everybody else was doing pretty okay. They've been grappling with sluggish domestic demand, high household debt and such. So I think some of these rate cuts are beginning to show positive signs, or at least have positive impact on the domestic economy itself. So I think that would actually be a positive, but with the caveat that Thailand, again, is heavily energy dependent. And if we have a spike in inflation, if we have a slowdown in global growth because of the energy crisis, then it's hard to see Thailand moving much higher against the headwinds that everybody else is facing.
1: Back home now, Singapore shares closed with the STI up 0.2% to 5,216. Sunny, the winners, losers, and most traded stock for the day.
0: Well, I'll start with the most traded at value tech, most traded stock at about what I can see is 52 million shares being traded itself. Talking about the top winners in terms of the 30 components on the STI, Hong Kong Land is up 2.5%, Thai Beverage is up 2.3%, and CapitaLand Integrated Commercial Trust is up 2.1%. On the losers itself, Seatrium down a bit, 1.5%, Wilmar International down 0.8%, and Singapore Technology Engineering down 0.65%.
1: He is the Director of Wealth Management for Financial Alliance. Sunny Hamid, thank you for joining us as we've taken a look at the latest on the Asian markets and economy this Wednesday, June 24th, trading day. I'm Daniel Martin.
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1: In some sobering news out on this Wednesday, June 24th, a reminder that a degree does not really promise job security. For the longest time, that has been the line that many of us have been fed, whether it's by our families and our parents, and because many of us might have been the first generation that have been able to go to that level of a university degree compared to our grandparents, for instance.
7: AI will indeed

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1: All of everything, wasn't it?
2: Yes, I think for a few decades, especially during the earlier part of Industrial Revolution, it did serve Singapore very well when we gained independence, when we are going through the manufacturing, the industrialization, it really helped. But I guess with the acceleration into artificial intelligence, I think a lot of things have changed in the workforce, and it didn't change suddenly. It actually started changing a while back, you know, when people start going into gig economy, when we start having Uber and Grab coming up, things are already happening. It's just that perhaps at this point in time, it's coming so fast and furious, and we weren't fast enough to react.
1: No, but also I think part of the problem is we started gaming the system. Everybody thought that if you just qualify, get the grades, go for the tuition, take the easy modules, get the second class upper honors. Okay, fine, enough. But all of that gaming of the system, all of that tuition mentality and getting the right answer kind of detracted from the real value of what a university education or higher learning should be about, which is building the individual to be able to have breadth of scope and transferable skills and to be able to do many things. That doesn't exist if you were gaming the system and just trying to get right answers.
2: Indeed, I agree with you. I believe that education was never originally conceived as a transaction, meaning to say you study this, you get to earn that.
1: Correct.
2: Because at the core, I believe it's about developing the full capacity and the potential of a person. So it's not just the technical skills, but it's also helping individuals to figure out who they are, what they stand for, and really how to navigate a world that will never stop shifting.
1: Which is why I'm very thankful that one of the things that I had was, it wasn't a professional degree. I mean, it was a sociologist by training. That was my major. It was a Bachelor of Social Sciences. But it was one of those degrees that was like, there was breadth, there was scope. And at that time, I remember a lot of people like, no, you don't want breadth and scope. You want to specialize. You want to do one thing. You want to get like the professional degree. You want to be an accountant. You want to be a lawyer. You want to be a doctor. But now I think, isn't it interesting? The economy is switching such that I think breadth of scope is becoming more valuable than specialized.
2: You're absolutely right. So in career development term, we call it a portfolio career. So being a generalist will not make you thrive into this AI world. Being a specialist, you know, very easily you can be replaceable by any technology. So you need to have the breadth. At the same time, you need to have some sort of depth as well. So that's why they call it a portfolio career.
1: Ah, so breadth and depth.
2: What you mentioned just now was accurate.
1: Which was what? What did I mention?
2: You talk about having that breadth. Yeah. I think that was good. Yeah. Then once you have the breadth, you build the vertical, then that will give you the depth as well.
1: The most in-demand people are the people that can, it doesn't matter whether I'm working for a tech company or a non-tech company or a startup or a government industry or a logistics firm. The point is, whatever the job, I can apply the best skills to it and make it happen, even if I don't have the depth for it. Is that it?
2: No, I think at the end of the day, depth is still important because right now we are looking. So the purpose of university is still important because the students need to identify the fundamentals of how things work.
1: Yeah.
2: Because if you do not know the fundamentals of how things work, you will not be able to leverage on AI. You will be basically at the core of AI. AI asks you to do this and you do that. Mm. All right. So that's where the fundamental comes in. So students need to be able to train on their critical thinking skills. So when we talk about employers right now, as much as they are talking about, okay, having a degree is good, but they are looking at experiences. So the experiences is whereby they are able to see that the students are putting all this theory into actual practice. Yeah. They are able to critically solve. They are able to critically critique what the LLM models are telling them. Mm-hmm.
1: Yeah. Is this latest report also a red flag and a warning

0: people who can believe in that transactional relationship, like you said. There unfortunately still are family members who will tell you like, huh? You graduate and then you're starting to pay like this only. No, quit. Go somewhere else. There's this idea that I deserve X amount of dollars because I earned this piece of paper. Do you think this is a wake-up call and a shake-up call about that?
1: I think for job seekers, whether is it fresh grad or any professionals looking for a job, I think aligning your expectation with the market condition is actually very important. Yeah. So if there is that sense of entitlement, just because I'm a degree holder, I should be getting this pay, then I think from the employer side would be, how can you justify that you are worth this amount?
0: Mm-hmm. Mm-hmm.
1: Yeah, so that's where that value creation comes in. It's not just qualification.
0: Ah.
1: What else do you have, you know, to evaluate to my organization, to evaluate to my team,
0: correct,
1: besides a degree holder?
0: So I wonder, Bill, let me pull on that thread a little bit more, because that leads me to my next point. Because of that desire by the industry that, like, I think to the industry right now, and I've heard from some HR professionals, like, so what if you have the degree, you're one of like 100 applicants, you're basically the baseline. The bare minimum. What more can you contribute? Do you think this is going to lead to more people thinking that I got to do other stuff and maybe forgo the university education? A portfolio approach would be better. So I'm going to show people, look, Zuckerberg did it. Google founders did it. They didn't need the university degree. They started when they're 16, 17 years old. They self-educated. They learned about the coding. They learned about this. They became portfolio geniuses. They built their profile on GitHub, and they showed people how they were able to code and create and bring together and learn the marketing and the business stuff along the way. I can do it by myself, and maybe I would be more valuable to the company when I walk in and my portfolio isn't my degree and my CCAs, but my portfolio is, look at what I've done in the real world, especially in the online world when it comes to AI.
1: So I wouldn't say that it is a one size fits all. I wouldn't say that everybody needs to be an entrepreneur. And I'm not saying that everyone should quit college, because not everyone can be an entrepreneur. So that's also the truth. Yeah, but I think
0: not so much entrepreneur, yeah, but the idea that you built your portfolio in all those platforms. Like, look, I built this YouTube channel. Look, I built all these programs and I published them on GitHub. Look, I built this service and 10,000 people signed up for it. This is just, that's your portfolio. You spent all your time doing that and you bring that portfolio to the jobs that you're applying for, and that will be more valuable than a university degree.
1: Yeah, I think definitely we are seeing more and more university students doing that, you know, showcasing, let's say, their marketing portfolio, their technical portfolio. And why is that valuable? Is because it allows the employer to see what they are actually doing outside of school. Because at the end of the day, theory is theory. What employers want is seeing the actual application that drives certain results.
0: I wonder.
1: So I believe, yes, yeah, to a certain extent, we probably see more and more students doing it. And it's no surprise right now that we are witnessing more students doing more internship. And in fact, a lot of them are also being very creative. They've kind of run their own side hustle outside of school as well.
0: Yeah. And I think that will probably be what differentiates the average graduate, yeah?
1: In a way, yes, because it also demonstrate other attributes of this individual, maybe the resourcefulness, the creativity, the tenacity, the ability to take certain rejection. I think all this will be reflected in the work that they do outside of school.
0: Employees care about this?
1: Of course they do, because at the end of the day, any organization value productivity, efficiency, you know, people getting up to speed, plug and play model. So if the student or anybody that they hire is able to contribute as quickly as they can, it's definitely something that any employers will value.
0: Yeah, because they're not looking for the person that just can do the job or the middle manager, because guess what? That person is now AI, or the AI manager that can get many other agents to do that role as well. Thank you so much, Samantha Ng, Career Development Specialist and Counselor, Career Development Association of Singapore.
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11: Hi there, and thanks so much as always for joining us. You know, one of my favorite flavors in the world is vanilla. And in fact, it's one of the world's most popular flavors. But here's the thing, the real deal, the real kind of vanilla comes from an exotic plant that our guests tonight are farming and harvesting right here in Singapore. Charles Santoso and Juwita Setiawan share with us how they went from growing vanilla beans along the HDB corridor to supplying some of our top restaurants and hotels. And they share with us their letters to themselves as well in just a little while. But first, here's the news. Two Singaporeans have been dealt with under the country's Internal Security Act. Their cases are unrelated, but their self-radicalization was triggered by the Israeli-Palestinian conflict. One of them, a 19-year-old student, was influenced by what's called composite violent extremism, or COVE, or salad bar extremism. This makes him the second person radicalized by COVE to be dealt with under the Act. CNA's Nadine Yam tells us more.
12: COVE, which the authorities had previously referred to as salad bar extremism, has been described as a form of violent extremism, where people subscribe to multiple and sometimes conflicting ideologies rather than an adhering, unified view. The result is a personalized composite belief system which that person subscribes to justify the use of violence.
13: Cyrus Zulkarnain Al-Sharia had subscribed to pro-Hamas, anti-LGBTQ and anti-Western beliefs. He was also influenced by Islamist accelerationism. This promotes the quick collapse of societal structures and political systems, often through the use of violence. Cyrus also subscribed to violent incel ideologies. Incel is short for involuntary celibate, referring to those unable to find a romantic or sexual partner despite the desire for one. It results in frustration and resentment, say towards women and society in general. The authorities say in 2024, he considered travelling to Gaza to join Hamas and take up arms against Israelis. But he lacked the resources to travel overseas and was fearful of engaging in physical violence.
12: After joining an online Islamist extremist group, Cyrus was invited to a private chat. Following a request, he came here, the Esplanade area with the Marina Bay Sands in the background, to take photos for an e-publication authored by its members. He then pledged allegiance to the group by publicly posting the photos on his social media account. He then proceeded to join the group's digital jihad efforts by harassing users online deemed to be anti-Islam, posting fake news to defame them, and inciting violence against them.
11: Nadine Yam with that report. Well, the second case involves 30-year-old customer service officer Tarmizi Taha, a staunch supporter of Hamas. Following its October 2023 attacks against Israel, he joined social media channels and was exposed to the group's propaganda. He was then inspired to travel to the Palestinian territories to join the group, but did not proceed further as he lacked financial resources. He had indicated that he would be willing to undertake armed violence against Israel or conduct attacks in Singapore if instructed by Hamas. Well, the Internal Security Department says these two cases demonstrate how grievance-fueled extremist narratives on the Israeli-Palestinian conflict continue to radicalize Singaporeans, even though it's been almost 3 years since the conflict's re-escalation. Tarmizi and Cyrus are the 7th and 8th Singaporeans dealt with under the ISA, whose radicalization was triggered or accelerated by the conflict since its re-escalation. NTUC and a migrant workers' rights group will give around 400 unpaid migrant workers $100 in cash and $100 in fair price vouchers each. The Manpower Ministry, or MOM, will also allow them to remain on special passes until they secure new jobs. Labour Chief Ng Chi Meng says NTUC has identified 150 construction job vacancies for the affected workers.
6: I think job placement for them will be even more critical. I understand that they still owe agency fees and some of them are in debt. Getting them into a job will be most critical. 40 construction firms have stepped forward with NTUC to offer employment. As of this morning, the count that I was briefed on, we have 150 vacancies. Then in the next few days, we will work hard to make sure the vacancies can be extended further, so that all the 400 or so workers can be matched with jobs.
11: Mr. Ng adds that the labour movement is working with MOM to recover their unpaid salaries. The workers, employed by KPA Engineering and SK Industries, sought help at the MOM Services Centre at Bendemeer this week after going unpaid for months. MOM says affected workers will continue receiving support, including shelter, food and transport assistance. Prime projects in Bukit Merah's Berlaya Rise and Bishan's Lakeview Cascadia attracted strong demand in the June built-to-order exercise. That's according to the latest data from the HDB. As of 5 p.m. today, more than 22,000 applicants competed for over 6,900 flats. Christine Sun, chief researcher and strategist at Reliant Group, says home buyers' interest remains strong for flats in Bukit Merah. That's despite the higher prices compared to other projects and the high clawback rates for prime flats. Kelvin Fong, CEO of PropNex, adds that the moderate response among applicants for the Ang Mo Kio BTO project likely shows that applicants are becoming more selective. He points out that the Ang Mo Kio BTO flats are some of distance away from the main Ang Mo Kio town centre, where amenities are more plentiful. Singapore could be at risk of severe haze in the coming months. A new report warns that hotter and drier weather between August and September could increase the risk of fires in the region. Smoke from those fires could then drift into Singapore and affect air quality here. But researchers say that a repeat of past severe haze episodes is not inevitable if governments and companies act early to prevent fires from spreading. CNA's Claudia Lim speaks with Chairman of the Singapore Institute of International Affairs, Simon Tay, for this report.
14: In October 2023, Singapore recorded its first unhealthy haze readings in years. Now, researchers have raised the haze risk alert to red, warning that conditions could once again be lining up for a severe haze episode. They point to a possible double whammy. The return of El Niño conditions could bring hotter and drier weather, while a positive Indian Ocean dipole, another weather phenomenon, could further reduce rainfall in the region. But they say Singaporeans shouldn't panic.
15: This is an estimate of the conditions to have more fires and the raised risk of more haze. The report isn't for fatalism or pure analysis. It's a call for action. By looking at the weather, but then looking at how companies behave, what governments can do.
14: While weather is the biggest concern, researchers say the fires driving haze are largely man-made. They can result from land clearing, agricultural burning, or fire spreading across degraded land. Indonesia remains a key focus given its large agricultural sector and the scale of land vulnerable to fires. Amid greater biofuel demand and rising costs, growers could also be tempted to use cheaper land clearing methods. Researchers say fire prevention, sustainable land management and early intervention will be critical in the coming months. They are also calling for closer ASEAN cooperation and greater funding for haze prevention efforts.
15: Singapore has a meteorological centre that provides satellite images, really real-time, where is the problem. Indonesia, under ASEAN, has a new centre for taking action. So using information, they can and should take action through their own system. And the Haze Treaty allows for financing to help deal with the problems.
14: The hope, Mr. Tay adds, is that ASEAN will emerge from this stress test more united and better prepared to tackle haze.
11: And that was CNA's Claudia Lim speaking with the chairman of the Singapore Institute of International Affairs, Simon Tay. Hawkers at Chinatown Complex Food Centre may finally get some relief after a faulty exhaust system left several stall owners working under unbearably warm conditions for a week. Electricians were seen today installing temporary exhaust fans at affected stalls, where hawkers have been coping with intense heat since the system failed last Wednesday. Some stall owners welcomed the move, while others questioned whether the temporary fix would be reliable enough until permanent repairs are completed. Hawkers were previously told repairs could take up to 2 months because of a shortage of spare parts. CNA has contacted Jalan Besar Town Council and the Chinatown Complex Hawkers Association for comments. Singapore's food security efforts have received a boost through a new partnership between SATS and non-profit Temasek Life Sciences Laboratory, or TLL. The two firms will explore how to scale up locally developed food innovations and bring them to consumers. TLL has been researching ways to grow food more sustainably while improving nutrition and yields. Its projects include high-yield tomato varieties designed for urban farming, as well as jade perch raised in specialized aquaculture systems. Under the two-year partnership, SATS will use its expertise in product development, food safety, and large-scale manufacturing to help commercialize these innovations. Here's SATS's President and CEO, Carrie Mock, and TLL's CEO, Peter Chia, with their thoughts on this collaboration.
16: And if we can introduce this to more Singaporeans, more channels, then the scale will come, and then that will allow us to commercially bring down the price. I think this way of sourcing is very important for Singapore. It is about food security. It is about making sure that we have access to nutritious food that will, during any time of crisis, we have the ability to produce for ourselves.
17: So what a partnership like that would help us do is to at least give us a certain ballast. You have a certain scale so that you can then forward order, forward prepare, so that you get a certain production capacity. And over time, if this partnership continues to grow, then you will be able to see how we can reach to the masses and reach to everybody, and all consumers will then benefit from this R&D that we are putting in to make better, healthier food for all.
11: And that's the news here on CNA 938. For headlines anytime, stay with us. You can also get those headlines and the full stories on cna.asia. Quick check on the traffic situation at this time. If you're currently driving, please be aware of a vehicle broken down on the KJE towards the BKE after Woodlands Road, causing congestion up till Choa Chu Kang Way. Please avoid Lane 3. An accident on the BKE towards Woodlands before Dairy Farm Road. Another accident on the BKE towards the PIE after Bukit Panjang Road. Please avoid Lane 4. And I also want to tell you about another accident on the TPE towards the SLE after the KPE. Please drive safely wherever you are. Weather-wise now, tomorrow, this is what's in store for us. More showers with thundery showers, mainly over the northern, eastern and western parts of Singapore in the afternoon. Temperatures tomorrow hitting 33 degrees Celsius.
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3: Protesters blocked roads, calling on the government to agree to a deal or step down.
20: Traders have also become bullish on the stock, as the supplier stands to rake in gains from AI-related demand and potential price hikes.
21: No single group appears to have won an absolute majority in the country's second round of snap parliamentary election.
3: Field investigations show heavy metals and oils were discharged from the beached ship. This in turn hurt the health of the coral reef.
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0: A Letter to Myself with Joel Chua.
1: Thanks so much, as always, for joining us. You know, when we think of vanilla farms, very few of us would think of Singapore. You know, after all, vanilla comes from a rather rare and exotic plant that is described as the world's second most expensive spice after saffron. But our guests today have been running several vanilla farms right here in Singapore since 2019, when they started growing the plant along their HDB corridor. Well, today their farms supply vanilla to some of the top hotels and restaurants here. Co-founders of Myria, the company that produces the vanilla and harvests them, husband and wife team, Charles Santoso and Juwita Setiawan. A very warm welcome to the program. Thank you guys so much for joining us.
2: Hi, everyone.
3: Hi,
2: thank you so much.
1: It's very nice to have you guys in the studio. Thank you very much. And I have to say, you know, Juwita, when you I saw you today, even though it's evening, it's 8 o'clock now, I thought it was morning because you're dressed so brightly today. Very nice. Very nice. Okay. In just a little while, you'll share with us how to bring out the best of vanilla and your favorite vanilla-based recipes as well.
2: Yeah.
1: Right? But first, you know, if vanilla is so rare and so exotic, why is it also one of the most common flavors around? Charles?
2: I think it's because vanilla is the basic flavor of everything. And, you know, people will think that vanilla have more flavors, even like chocolate, they use vanilla. Ice cream, we use vanilla, you know. So everything comes in mind, any kind of flavors pops into your head, it's actually is vanilla. Mm. It's actually consists in there.
1: Yes.
2: Yeah.
3: Basically have
2: 250 notes.
3: Yes.
2: Yeah.
3: Right.
1: But I understand that there's, you know, of all the vanilla that we taste, very few examples are actually based on real vanilla.
2: That's correct. Right? Yeah.
1: Most of the vanilla that we taste in the ice creams and all the other products, these are what we call synthetic vanillas.
2: That's correct. Right. Yeah.
1: But what you guys do, I mean, you guys don't do synthetic vanilla, right?
2: We don't. No. But actually, when we first started this, a lot of people asking me like, why your vanilla is black?
1: Okay, as in the pods.
2: Yeah, because a lot of people actually thinking that vanilla is white.
1: Yes. Right?
2: Because it's artificial, it's white.
1: Yes, color. Because when we think of vanilla ice cream is white.
3: It's white.
1: Okay.
2: But white, you know, the ice cream is actually it's milk. So the one is white. It's not the vanilla.
1: Right. I read somewhere that less than 1% of the vanilla that we have on the market is actually based on real vanilla.
2: That's correct.
1: The vast majority of it is synthetic vanilla.
2: That's correct. Okay.
3: And synthetic vanilla is actually come from cow dung.
1: Okay.
3: Yes.
2: Right. Yeah.
3: Yes.
2: Or petroleum.
3: So it's petroleum.
1: Okay.
3: It's very chemical and really bad for your health.
1: Okay. What makes real vanilla so rare? Is it very difficult to grow and to harvest?
3: Correct.
2: Yes, it is.
1: Give us a sense of how challenging it is.
2: I mean, to start with, when you plant the vanilla, we need to wait for 5 years to grow.
1: Okay.
2: So the first 5 years, you really don't get anything for your vanilla beans. And then after you 5 years growing, and then you need to wait another 8 months for the vanilla beans to grow after you pollinate the flower, right, to get it matured. And then after that, you need to process it again from the green vanilla to the dry vanilla. The last one, it will be 8 months. So about like 6.5 years,
3: That's why the price is really expensive.
1: Yes, give us a sense of how expensive it is, Charles.
2: Maybe like around 1 kilo, about $700.
1: $700 US dollars.
2: Yeah.
1: Per kilo. At today's market price.
2: In today's market price, yes.
1: Okay. So the question is, you know, when most of us think of vanilla farms, because it's so exotic and so rare, we don't think of Singapore. I mean, when you think of farms to begin with, you don't think of Singapore. Much less something so rare and exotic being grown here in Singapore.
2: Yeah.
1: How did the idea to grow vanilla here in Singapore start for the both of you?
3: I was a pastry chef last time in Switzerland.
1: Pastry chef?
3: Yes. And then I remember every time my head chef, I work in one of the hotels in Switzerland. And every time my head chef got upset, it's because either the vanilla bean were moldy or too dry.
1: Okay.
3: So from that, I always remember a good vanilla, a good dessert come from a good vanilla beans.
1: Right.
3: Yes.
1: Fresh, authentic vanilla beans.
3: Yes.
2: Yes.
3: Okay. And it really make a difference in your dessert.
1: Right. Okay, so you were a pastry chef in Switzerland for how long again, you were saying?
3: 5 years.
1: 5 years. Yeah. And then you came back to Singapore.
3: Yes.
1: Okay. But how, I mean, it's one thing to want to secure the best quality vanilla beans, yeah. And it's quite a different thing altogether to say I'm going to grow my own vanilla beans and make a business out of it. Yeah. How did that start?
2: Well, when we come back here in Singapore, we really cannot find a vanilla bean. That's first. It's very hard to find a very good vanilla beans. Usually in Singapore, we really see like the vanilla beans is actually in the freezer, which is it's not fresh and it's dry and it's crisp. It's not the great quality that actually we are looking for. Mm. That's what we suddenly thinking, the both of us, like, yeah. Why not that we grow vanilla here, you know?
1: Yeah. What were you doing before that, Charles?
2: I mean, the REITs actually, in the REIT. Real Estate Investment Trust.
1: Real Estate Investment Trust. Okay. That's right. So when this idea came, tell us more.
2: Yeah, when we started this, my wife had the idea for it. I have no idea what is the vanilla beans looks like, to be honest. And when it started, it's, hey, why not we grow vanilla? I mean, vanilla is very exotic and it's very nice. She loves vanilla so much. We always use vanilla beans in all over our pastry. So we think like, okay, why not? I call a couple of my friends that actually doing farming in the overseas. So I talk with him like, do you know anybody that actually grow vanilla, you know, anywhere? And
1: most of it comes from Madagascar, I understand.
2: Yes. Originally, it's actually from Mexico.
1: Ah, okay.
2: Then the Spaniards actually bring the vanilla beans to the Madagascar to make it commercially.
1: Right.
2: So now we bring it in Singapore. Mm. So when we started it, we actually talk with a lot of farmers. We go down to Indonesia, we go to the forest, trying to find out what is the vanilla beans looks like, what is the vanilla plants looks like. Actually, there's so many kind of varieties of vanilla plants that we have, about like 100 varieties of it.
3: Mm. Initially, we learned from the farmer as well.
2: Yeah, we learned from the farmers a lot.
1: Okay.
2: Yeah.
1: You took back this knowledge to Singapore?
2: To Singapore.
1: Specifically along the corridor of your HDB apartment.
2: That's yeah. Correct.
3: Yes.
1: What was it like growing vanilla beans along the HDB corridor?
2: Well, thankfully, nobody knows like what is the vanilla beans plants looks like.
1: Okay. Because it looks like just any other ordinary kind of plant, right?
2: Yes,
1: there's nothing
2: yes.
1: really distinctive no. looking about the vanilla.
2: Yes.
1: Until the pods appear.
2: Yes, correct.
3: Correct.
1: Right.
2: I think nobody knows because even though that the vanilla pods is appeared, because they don't have any smell yet.
1: Oh, okay.
2: So nobody knows it's actually it's the vanilla plants.
3: And they don't also know how to cure it.
2: Yeah.
1: How to cure it.
3: The green bean into the black beans.
1: Okay. Because I was going to ask you, right, your neighbors, for the duration that you're growing vanilla along the corridor, did your whole block smell of like, you know, beautiful vanilla scent?
2: Yes, it is. When we're actually in the coffee time, we processing the vanilla beans. Hmm. And then one whole block of our HDB corridor actually smell of vanilla. And it's only like one of our neighbor actually like identify that this is a vanilla.
1: Okay.
2: Then they're asking us like, Charles, are you growing vanilla here?
1: Wow.
2: In Singapore?
3: Because he likes orchids, remember?
2: Yeah,
3: and
2: yes.
3: then vanilla is a type of orchid as well.
2: Yeah.
1: Ah, okay. So that's interesting. It's actually part of the orchid family.
2: Yes, it is. It's one of the orchid family that edible. It's only vanilla.
1: Okay. Mm. How you talked about how it takes like what 5 years to produce the pod, right?
3: To harvest. Yes.
1: What does it take over 5 years to make sure that it does produce the pod?
2: There's a lot of different kind of factors. First, the environment have to be good, the soil, the right conditions, watering, how to water the plants. Vanilla is quite sensitive. You cannot be too much water. You cannot be too dry. It will kill the plants. Mm. So even though that you can grow 5 years, you also need to have the knowledge how to make it flower. So there's a lot of steps actually when growing vanilla, how to make it a real commercial kind of vanilla that you're looking for.
3: It's like you're taking care of the baby.
1: It sounds like it.
2: It is.
1: Yes. Yeah, yeah. It sounds like it. And I understand that the what's the difference between the flavor profile of authentic vanilla beans compared with synthetic vanilla beans?
2: Okay, for the synthetic one, actually, it's only have one flavor note, which is sweet.
3: Sweet.
1: Just sweet.
3: And it's very strong.
2: It's very strong smell.
3: Okay. Smells and into your nose, yes. right?
2: Mm. And when you drink it, actually, you have like a dryness in your throat.
1: Okay.
2: Yeah. But for the real one, actually have the 20 to 50 notes. Actually, you can feel it like the earthy notes, sweet notes, creamy,
3: chocolatey, winery. Woody.
2: Yeah. Yes. It's a lot of things.
1: But it depends on the variety of vanilla as well, doesn't it?
2: Yes, that's correct. For Tahitians, it's more wondery and fruity kind of notes. Mm. But for Plainfolians, which is the same like Madagascar or Indonesians, is more creamy notes and more deep kind of notes.
1: Which is the one that you guys grow?
2: We grow actually about 5 varieties now here in Singapore. So we have Tahitians, we have Plainfolians. We also have Pomponas, which is actually coming from Amazon.
1: Okay.
2: So it can be as big as banana for the plant itself. And the flavor notes can be like, it's between the two. It can be creamy and fruity notes out of it.
1: Right.
2: But the yield is very low.
1: Okay.
2: So what we're trying to do now is actually we want to marry these two varieties together, the Pomponas and Plainfolians, or Pomponas with the Tahitians, to have like more bigger yield out of it.
1: Yeah. So you're trying to kind of crossbreed them.
2: Yes.
1: Has this been done before?
2: Not yet, because the Pomponas still takes a while. Now it's still like 3 years.
1: No one has done this before
2: in the
1: industry.
2: No one.
1: If this succeeds, you guys will be the first.
2: Yeah, I think so.
1: And it will be a uniquely Singapore variety.
2: Singapore varieties. This is what we're looking for. Yeah.
1: Wow, that is quite amazing.
2: Yeah.
1: And how long more would this require to germinate fruit?
2: Hopefully about 2 to 3 years.
1: 2 to 3 years.
2: Yeah.
1: Okay. So now, I mean, you guys started growing this along your HEB corridor.
2: Yeah.
1: How many farms do you guys run now?
3: We have 14 farms.
1: 14 farms, across, all in Singapore.
2: Yes. All in Singapore.
3: In Singapore.
1: Okay, when we think of farm, we think of like huge plots of land. Right?
2: Yes. Yeah.
1: Does for vanilla require huge plots of land?
2: Vanilla, no. What we grow vanilla here, actually, we manage to grow it more effectively. Okay. We don't need to have like a bigger space kind of things.
1: How much space is your average farm?
2: The biggest one we have about like 200 square meters.
1: 200 square meters. In terms of like soccer fields, how many soccer fields is that? Or is it like half a soccer field? Or
2: I think just only like 1/10 of it.
1: One-tenth. Oh, so it doesn't, it's quite space efficient.
2: Yes, you're very efficient.
1: So that's why it's so suited for Singapore.
2: That's correct.
1: Okay.
2: That's why when we collaborate with the hotels and the other institutions, actually we're growing it into their gardens and their landscapes.
1: Some of these luxury hotels and restaurants, they set aside a plot for you.
2: Yes, correct.
1: And then you do the tending of that plot.
3: Because normally in the hotel, they have this edible garden that we actually part of it as well, because they want to have a concept, that farm-to-table concept as well, part of the sustainability.
1: Okay, okay. Yeah. I'm also wondering how much security is involved in, because it's like we said just now, it's the second most expensive spice in the world, right?
2: Yeah.
1: These plots, do you have like 24-hour CCTV and guard dogs patrolling these sites?
2: I think most of the facilities now in Singapore, they have CCTVs.
1: Yeah.
2: And I believe, in Singapore, it's pretty safe.
1: Yeah.
2: And we are very...
3: I think we are not too worried, because even though we harvest the bean itself, or we haven't harvest is over there, the people mainly, they don't know how to cure it, because the value is when it's already becoming a black bean after you cure it.
1: Right.
3: Green bean, it doesn't really value anything,
1: right?
3: Because is no taste, right?
1: When it's still on the plant, it's the green part.
2: Correct.
3: Yes.
1: You got to harvest that green part.
3: Yes.
1: Then we do something special with it. You got to cure it and do something special to it.
3: Yeah. We do natural curing as well.
1: How do you cure it? What's involved in the curing process?
2: Mostly it's about like drying and keep it like this is the half of the process of it. It's a little bit difficult to say though, but it takes about 8 months
1: this is a trade secret.
2: That's correct.
1: But
3: we're using sun as well, part of it, natural sun, natural heat.
2: There's no other ingredients involved. We just like very natural traditional way to do it, but it's very healthy and clean. I think it's only us the one doing it.
1: Nice.
3: So that's why we do it normally in our processing center we have here, one dedicated as well.
1: Okay, very nice. Singapore. Speaking of sun, you talk about how you use the sun to cure it. Speaking of sun, you've got two sons.
3: Yeah. Oh, yes.
1: And I understand that they had a role to play in the starting of the company or the starting of this idea as well.
2: Yes, they are.
3: My first son. Yeah. Our first son, right?
2: That. Yeah. So they actually, when they are still young, right? I think like about 2 years, 3 years old,
3: right? Yeah, around 2 years.
2: And they really know about plants.
1: Okay.
2: We don't teach them.
3: No, every time we brought them to the zoo, they are not really happy.
2: Yeah.
3: They only like to go to the farm.
2: To the farm.
1: Really?
3: Yeah. Yes.
2: Then they can identify like each plant of it. Like this is a mangosteen, this is a papaya, this one of, you know, every kind of different kind of types of plants, and when is the harvesting time.
1: That's interesting. How old were they when they were able to do this?
2: I think about 2 years or 3 years old.
1: What?
3: From 2 years, yeah.
2: Yeah.
1: They are like geniuses.
2: Yeah. And
1: plant geniuses.
2: It is, it is. When we went to library, right? They always go to the plant sections.
1: Yeah.
2: Nothing else.
1: Okay. That's amazing.
3: And then we remember we brought him to Garden by the Bay as well, right?
2: Yeah.
3: He can identify each type of plants in Garden by the Bay.
1: Right. So he gave you the idea, grow vanilla.
2: It's one of them. I mean, the growing the idea is actually Juita.
1: From Juita.
3: From Juita, yeah, yes.
2: But they had become like our motivation.
3: Some of it.
2: Like, okay. Oh, wow, our sons is actually like plants a lot.
1: Right,
2: then
1: right,
2: why
1: right.
2: not that we build this company, you know, because of their interests.
1: That's amazing. Yeah. That's amazing. Thank you so much for sharing that. I think it's very heartwarming as well. When we continue in just a little while, I invite the both of yourselves, Juita and Charles, to share with us the most valuable lessons you've gained on this journey and what you'd say in that letter to your younger self. Stay with us on A Letter to Myself on CNA 938. The news is coming up shortly.
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1: It's 8:30. Good evening. Prime projects in Bukit Merah's Berlayer Rise and Bishan's Lakeview Cascadia attracted strong demand in the June built-to-order exercise. That's according to the latest data from the Housing Board. As of 5 p.m. today, more than 22,000 applicants competed for over 6,900 flats. Christine Sun, who is the chief researcher and strategist at Reliant Group, says home buyers' interest remains strong for flats in Bukit Merah. That's despite the higher prices compared to other projects and the high clawback rates for prime flats. Kelvin Fong, CEO of Propnex, adds that the moderate response among applicants for the Ang Mo Kio BTO projects likely shows that applicants are becoming more selective. He points out that the Ang Mo Kio BTO flats are some distance away from the Ang Mo Kio town centre, where amenities are more plentiful. A new statutory board that serves as a one-stop shop for career guidance, skills training and job matching will be established from the 1st of July. The Skills and Workforce Development Agency, or SWDA, will appoint its inaugural board for a 2-year term until the 30th of June 2028. This new entity is formed through the merger of Skills Future Singapore and Workforce Singapore. Former DBS banker Lim Sim Seng will chair the new board. Currently, the deputy chairman of SIA Engineering, Mr. Lim previously helmed the Singapore Land Authority and the Building and Construction Authority. The 11 other members of the board are from the public and private sectors, including multinational firms, local enterprises, and tripartite partners. A Haze Outlook report is warning of severe transboundary incident affecting Singapore, Indonesia, Malaysia and Brunei in the remaining months of the year. The Singapore Institute of International Affairs has identified August to September as the peak danger period. The news desk tells us more.
6: Researchers have raised the alert to red, the highest level. It's the second time that a red rating has been issued. The last was in 2023. The report points to a mix of weather, policy and market factors that could raise the risk of fires and haze in the region. It warns that El Niño, a climate pattern that brings hotter and drier weather to parts of Southeast Asia, could return and extend the dry season. Beyond the weather, it highlights rising demand for agricultural products and tighter budgets, which may weaken fire prevention efforts. There are calls for stronger ASEAN cooperation along with more funding to reduce the risk.
1: Professor Stephen Yim is director of the Center for Climate Change and Environmental Health at NTU. He explains if the current conditions resemble the severe haze Singapore faced in 2015 and 2023.
7: look at the 2023 case. So if we compare with like similar time, like June, for example, when we observe the El Nino, we look at the index called Ocean El Nino Index. So compared with the same time in 2023, we do have a relatively higher the value and is projected to have even higher value in September and October. So one thing that we found in our research in the case in 2023, October, we found that something very interesting because the weather conditions are fulfilled. And at the same time, we also see the fire hotspot also spread, but the haze just lasts for only 2 days in our like observations. So we do see in the satellite that the hotspot area would reduce very substantially after the 2 days. I believe that will be some kind of a measure that help manage the hotspot area. So if we follow the similar practice in this year, I believe even though we have the transboundary haze, that would be helpful for us to reduce the damage of the situation.
1: A 67-year-old Singaporean woman has been sentenced to 4 months jail for abusing her domestic worker over household chores. Hazel Pang Fong Yen admitted to slapping, punching and scratching her 27-year-old Myanmar domestic worker in 2022. Pang was unhappy with the way the victim handled tasks such as forgetting to check expiry dates of food items, cleaning of bottles and hanging laundry. The victim suffered facial and chest injuries, with some wounds drawing blood. The domestic worker was taken to hospital after a relative of the Singaporean woman noticed her condition. The abuse came to light after the worker told the Center for Domestic Employees about the abuse during a routine welfare call. Airbus says it will inspect 16 of its A380 Super Jumbos after cracks were discovered in a key wing component on aircraft operated by Emirates and Qantas. The European Union Aviation Safety Agency has ordered inspections after cracks were found during routine maintenance checks. The affected part is a structural beam that carries much of the wing's aerodynamic load during flight. 5 Emirates aircraft will undergo immediate inspections, with the remaining 11 to be checked at a later date. Airbus says it's working with regulators to determine whether repairs are needed. The manufacturer previously dealt with wing-related cracking issues across the global A380 fleet in 2012. CNA has reached out to Singapore Airlines to find out if its A380 fleet will be inspected or if precautionary checks are being done. And that's the news here on CNA 938. For headlines anytime, stay with us. You can also get those headlines and the full stories on cna.asia. Taking a look at the traffic situation once again, if you're currently driving, please be aware of an accident on the BKE towards Woodlands after Woodlands Avenue. Please avoid lane 1. Another accident on the AYE towards Tuas after Clementi Road. Please avoid lane 2 there. And we have a vehicle broken down on the in the KPE tunnel towards the TPE after the ECP. Please drive safely wherever you are.
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1: Thanks very much for staying with us on A Letter to Myself on CNA 938. With us in the studio is the co-founders of Miria Vanilla Farms. They are the husband and wife team, Charles Santoso and Juwita Setiawan, who've been sharing with us their journeys, how they decided to start a vanilla farming and growing business back in 2019. Before I ask you both the question, you know, what you'd say in your letter to your younger selves, the name of your company is quite interesting. It's pronounced Miria. Am I saying it right,
2: yeah.
1: Charles?
2: Yeah, that's correct. Miria. It's Miria.
1: How do you spell it?
2: Miria.
1: Yes. How do you spell it?
2: M-I-R-E-I-A.
1: And what does it mean?
2: It's actually, the meaning is to admire.
1: To admire?
2: Okay. Yeah, it's coming from the Catalan Spanish word.
1: Okay.
2: So we love this, the meaning is because it's really like people to admiring how the vanilla is.
1: Okay, right. In just a little while, in the later part of the conversation, I'll ask the both of ourselves also to share with us some of your favorite vanilla recipes.
2: Okay. Yeah.
1: Because vanilla is one of my favorite flavors. Pandan and vanilla.
3: Oh.
1: And you know what they say about pandan? Pandan is like the Asian vanilla.
2: Yeah.
3: Yes.
1: Right? Yeah. So you guys are the perfect. I've got a vested interest in having the both of you in tonight. Okay. So before we get to that, it's been quite a journey, right?
3: Yeah.
1: If you could write a letter to your younger selves based on the most valuable lessons you've gained on this journey, what would you say in that letter?
3: I think for me is don't rush to the process.
1: Mm-hmm.
3: Mastery take time.
1: Okay. Juwita, can you come closer to the mic a little bit? Yes. Okay.
3: Yeah.
1: So we'll repeat what you just said. Tell us again.
3: Don't rush to the process. Mastery take time.
1: Okay. Tell us the story behind this insight.
3: Yeah, because I think I'm kind of the person that I'm not really patient. I want to everything, I want to have it instantly.
1: Yes, you chose the right plant to work with then, because vanilla takes 5 years to
3: grow. Correct, yes. So I think because of this, I learned a lot that vanilla takes time to grow. It actually built my patience to be able to take time.
1: Yes.
3: And then to be able to gain your skill and understanding from it. Because now I realize that it's not come overnight.
1: Yes.
3: And then secondly, for me...
1: Before we go to the second message,
3: sure.
1: Right? I'm curious, right?
3: Yeah.
1: About this patience, right?
3: Yeah.
1: The message again was, don't rush through the process. Mastery takes time.
3: Yes.
1: Develop your patience.
3: Yeah.
1: The patience you're talking about, I mean, we're talking about the context of waiting 5 years for the vanilla to be harvestable. Mm. But I'm curious also, are there other aspects of your life where you find that you've become more patient as well?
3: Of course.
1: Tell
3: especially to my kids.
1: Who are listening right now, right?
2: Yes, they are.
1: Just before we came on air, I heard you take a phone call and you were telling
3: yes.
1: me what you're having a conversation with.
3: Yes, about the homework and everything. Yes.
1: A mother's work is never done.
3: Yeah, never done one.
1: Okay,
3: yeah.
1: So tell us how you've become more patient with your children. How old are they today?
3: One is 11, the other one is 7.
1: Okay. 7, 11. Good,
3: yeah.
1: Good numbers.
3: Yeah.
1: And
3: yeah.
1: I'm a graduate of the same alma mater as well, by the way.
3: Yeah, yes. Okay.
1: Okay, so anyway, how have you become more patient with your children?
3: Yeah, I think initially, small things, right? I would say I make it quite a big things, right?
1: Mm.
3: And then I think through the process that I also learned that it's not really everything in life, you cannot really make it instantly.
1: Mm.
3: Which now I can reflect to my kid's shoe that actually, like, you know, a process of learning of their journey also takes time.
1: Mm.
3: As a mother, you cannot really expect your kids just grow as fast and understanding everything as fast. It's my job to able to guide them along the way.
1: Yeah.
3: The same like I'm also learning from my business.
1: Yes.
3: Yes.
1: They are like your original vanilla plants.
3: Yeah.
2: Yes.
3: Totally. Yes.
1: So you're more patient with them.
3: Yeah.
1: And if they perceive that you're more patient with them, they have the vanilla to thank for that also.
3: True.
1: Thank you so much for sharing that first message, Juwita. What's your second message in your letter?
3: So my second message is don't overthink, just start.
1: Okay. Tell us why this one makes sense to you.
3: Yeah, this is, I feel it's very makes sense with me because there is nothing in this world is perfect, I would say.
1: Mm.
3: And maybe as a woman, I'm not really sure, or only myself. Normally, I overthink. Before I do something, maybe I have 100 things behind about if like this, if like that,
1: yeah.
3: what should I do here? So it's many, many overthinking over there, right?
1: I'm like that as well. It's not just you. I'm like that too.
3: Yeah. And then I learned from this journey, everything you cannot just, how can I say, you cannot just think too much, but you just do it, basically. Because through the experience, when you do that, learning, it comes along.
1: Absolutely. Yeah. Is there a particular aspect of your journey that has taught you this particular lesson and insight?
3: Because I'm just really impatient that I want to everything like harvest quick, get money very quick. Everything is want to be very quick.
1: Mm.
3: But I think I learned by understanding the skills, right? And the action and experience, it cannot be that quick.
1: Right.
3: You have to really, really be a patient, but you have to have a gut to just don't think too much. Mm. Just do it and start. What is your passion about?
1: Okay. Thank you so much for sharing that. I'm curious. Today, when you do start to overthink, because I from time to time will start to ruminate and start to overthink as well.
3: Yeah.
1: What do you do to kind of like put a pause to that tendency?
3: Yes, I think all the negative thought or behind, right? I put a pause in the way that it's good to have a plan, but it's not really good to overthink until sometime we think into the negative way.
1: Yeah. Yeah.
3: Right.
1: We catastrophize. We think of the worst case scenario.
3: Correct. Yes.
1: Yeah.
3: I think that one, sometimes we have to be, we have to minimize it. And sometimes we just enjoy the ride.
1: Mm. What helps you minimize? What helps you minimize?
3: Help me minimize.
1: I wonder if taking one of your vanilla pods and having a good whiff of the vanilla.
3: Yes.
1: Would that help calm your...
3: Of course, it is. Vanilla have another great benefit, which is to calm you down.
1: And it's good that you're working in the vanilla business.
3: Yes.
1: So, I mean, you're 20, almost 24/7 with vanilla, right? So that should help calm your senses, right? Because of the scent.
3: Yes.
2: One of the factors.
3: One of the factors.
1: I'm sure Charles is the other factor.
3: Charles, the other factor. Charles is me the way opposite. Charles is more calm, I'm more rushing to everything.
1: Yin and yang.
3: Yeah. So we complement each other, I would say.
1: Absolutely.
3: Yeah.
1: It's like one is the coffee, one is vanilla.
3: Yeah.
1: Right?
3: Yeah. But I used to push a lot, I think, I would say.
1: Thank you very much for sharing your message to your younger self, Juwita. The other one is don't overthink, don't overthink it. Just sometimes you just got to start doing something.
3: Especially on the business.
1: Especially when you're in business.
3: Yes.
1: Yeah. Which you have been in for the past, how many years now in this company?
3: So 6 years, right?
1: 6 years already, right?
3: 2019,
1: yes. Yeah. Oh, just before COVID. Okay.
3: Yeah, just before COVID.
1: Thank you very much for those insights, Juwita. What about Charles?
2: Yeah, I mean, for me, I think for my younger self, I would say, I think the people that love us is the treasure.
1: Okay.
2: Because, I love my wife, I love my kids. I think they are the ones that really supporting me in a way to grow up this business.
1: Mm.
2: You know, I mean, without them, without their support, I think we just like go to drain, the business, right? So, I mean, for example, one time when we have a very hard time, I mean, the first few years, it's not easy, and our life before that, also it's not very easy. We have a lot of obstacle, and to start this business is really like a 1 million kind of thinking, should we do it or not, that kind of, agreement that we have, both of us. Should we do it?
1: Yeah.
2: Okay. Then if both of us agree, it seems like, I feel like there's a support in me that, we should start this business and we will not stop it,
1: What was the deciding factor, the most decisive factor that made the both of you say, yes, let's do this. Let's take a leap of faith and do this.
2: I think the first one will be...
3: We have from $100 only, remember?
2: Yeah. We start this actually from $100.
1: That was
2: to be frank. Yeah.
1: That

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1: So restaurants.
2: It's really like have a very nice kind of feeling when we meet up, even like in the when we do pop-ups in the market, right? We met a lot of people, and when the people saying that, wow, you know, it's really amazing how you do this, you know, we're really proud of you, growing vanilla for the sake of Singapore, you know, you do it in Singapore, it's really like, wow, we're really keeping our spirit up. Absolutely. And then
1: sometimes when a chef rewarded give a good reward to about our vanilla, right?
3: Right, reviews when
1: it's really touch our heart. Sure. We even tears, because of that.
3: That's amazing. Thank you so much. And that message to your younger self earlier you shared with us, Charles, was the people who love you are the real treasures in your life. And
2: yes,
3: this journey has been filled with people who love and support.
2: Yes, right. Yes, it is.
3: Thank you for sharing that first message. What's your second message in your letter?
2: I mean, the second one will be, just like I say, it's really a blessing to have this opportunity that we can grow vanilla. I think the second one for my younger self will be just build it. Mm. Build this business that you're already being blessed with. And just don't, think about other people say. Because mostly some people say, why are you doing it? You know, vanilla cannot grow in Singapore. Why you want to do it? It doesn't make sense. It takes 5 years to grow. How are you going to keep up with your family, with your expenses,
1: costs.
2: Your costs of the family itself? You know, all this noise, it will come out to your life, right? But if you believe in yourself, you believe that actually you can do it. Just do it.
3: Yeah. And I like how the first and second messages tie in very well to each other. You know, you're building something, you believe in yourself, you believe that, you know, you've been blessed with something and you're building that up, you know, but you have people with you along the way as well.
2: Yes, it is.
3: That are encouraging you.
2: Yes, right? Yes.
3: Yeah, thank you so much for sharing that perspective as well, Charles. Really appreciate it. And Juwita, earlier, your two messages also. When we continue in just a little while, share with us some of your favorite vanilla recipes. We're speaking with Charles Santoso and Juwita Setiawan, co-founders of Miria Vanilla Farms. Stay with us on CNA 93. 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
3: All right, let's continue our conversation with Charles Santoso and Juwita Setiawan, husband and wife, co-founders of Miria. Miria, okay, you gotta help me with the pronunciation again, Charles. How do you say the name?
2: Miria.
3: Vanilla Farms, 14 farms currently here in Singapore.
2: That's correct.
3: That's amazing. And this is the real thing, by the way, the real vanilla. Tell us, Charles and Juwita, you know, what's your favorite vanilla-based recipe that you can make yourself at home and we can make ourselves at home?
2: Yeah. I mean, our favorite recipe will be the one that we always put it with for our kids is actually vanilla smoothies, right? Yeah. So we put it into spinach, milk, and then we put in a little bit of our vanilla to make it nice. And then we put our matcha.
1: Banana also?
2: And banana.
1: Yeah, and matcha
2: and
1: vanilla.
2: We just smoothed it. It's
1: because sometimes my kids don't really like to eat vegetable,
3: which we
1: actually put some spinach inside that. And they cannot really feel it.
3: Because of the vanilla. Masks the flavor.
2: Yes. Right. It really tastes really well-rounded, kind of become like a banana ice cream, something like that.
3: So smoothie.
2: Yes.
3: Does it work with any kind of smoothie?
2: It is. It can work anything.
3: Really?
1: Strawberry. I can imagine. Blueberry smoothies.
3: Okay. Yeah. That's very practical as well.
2: It is. Yeah. It is very practical.
1: Yeah.
2: And it's easy to, you can do like daily kind of things to do it.
3: Very cool. How do you bring the best out of your vanilla? And again, to remind our listeners, we're not talking about artificial vanilla.

0: vanilla, we're talking about authentic real vanilla. How do you bring out the best of it? Let's say if you are using it to bake cookies or a cake, for example, right? How do you make sure that you're using it the best way possible?
1: It's a different, because we have a different type of vanilla. We have a bean and we have a paste.
0: Yes.
1: So if you use a vanilla paste, basically, it can make your cookie more chewy.
0: Okay.
1: But if you use it extract or the bean itself, it make it more crunchy.
0: Mm-hmm.
1: So it depends on how your favorite, right? In how to make it.
0: Yeah. Ah, okay. So it depends on the form of vanilla.
1: The form of the vanilla.
0: Okay. Yeah. Are there certain things that you should never do with vanilla? You know, like too much heat or, you know.
1: No.
2: I think for vanilla, you don't put it in the fridge.
0: Okay. So that's interesting. I didn't know that. Yeah. Why not?
2: Because first you can make it dry.
0: Okay.
2: For a grade A vanilla, you can make it dry. And when you bring it out, it can be moldy.
0: When you bring out the fridge, because there's condensation.
2: Condensation is correct.
1: Contact with the air.
2: Yeah.
0: Ah, I see.
2: Yeah.
0: So how should you store vanilla?
2: Kitchen cabinet should be fine.
0: Okay.
2: Put it in airtight.
1: Airtight
2: container.
1: Yes.
2: Yeah.
0: Okay. Right. How long can it keep for if it's not in the fridge?
2: If you have a very good vanilla processing, it can be 2 years plus.
0: Oh, really? Mm. Outside of the fridge?
2: Yes.
0: Oh, because it's a spice.
2: Yes, correct.
0: Ah, okay. Yeah. Right. Okay, very good. Thank you so much. I wanted to ask also, you know, in addition to how to make the most of vanilla in edible form, right? Yeah. Are there certain usages, use cases for vanilla that most people don't think of that are interesting?
1: Yes.
2: Yes.
1: Vanilla can be used it's really nicely in the savory dishes.
0: Oh, okay.
1: One of them, vanilla is very much to go together with seafood.
0: Really?
1: Yeah, lobster.
0: Wow, okay. I'm trying to imagine now.
1: Scallop.
0: Okay.
1: Because seafood itself is sweetness.
0: Yes.
1: So then the vanilla can enhance the sweetness from the seafood.
0: Right, I get right. And again, Juita was a pastry chef before. That's why she's got a very refined palate and she can describe these things for us.
1: Yes. Right. And then another thing, a certain sauce, like a creamy sauce, you put some touch of the vanilla, it can make it a very different, very delicate.
0: Creamy sauces,
1: yes.
0: A little bit of vanilla.
1: Yes.
0: But it's just a hint, right? Because
1: just
0: it's not going to overpower everything.
1: Correct.
0: Right?
1: Yes. It's just a hint, a touch.
0: So seafood, fish, prawns.
1: Seafood, fish, prawns.
0: Anything.
1: Yes. Yeah. Lobster.
0: Right.
1: Yeah.
0: How would you incorporate vanilla into these foods? As a kind of a sauce and drizzle, or how do you cook it?
1: No. We can put the vanilla all over the seafood.
0: Uh-huh.
1: We marinate it.
0: Marinate.
1: And then
0: okay.
1: After that, you can just grill it. Or you can just pan fry it. It's up to your taste. Yes.
0: Okay. So that like the vanilla paste you're saying.
1: Yes.
0: Just marinate the seafood with vanilla paste.
1: Well, no vanilla paste, with vanilla caviar.
0: Caviar.
1: The inside of the vanilla beans.
0: I see. Okay. Very cool. And of course, earlier we chatted also about how vanilla has a calming effect.
1: Yes.
0: You smell it. And
1: you start to
0: feel more relaxed.
2: Yeah.
1: And then another thing we try at home actually, which is coming very very nice, is French fries.
0: French fries.
1: Yes, with a touch of a sprinkle of the vanilla powder.
0: Wow. Okay, you're giving us so many ideas. It's almost like you can put vanilla on anything.
2: You can.
1: It is your tea, your coffee, your yogurt, milk, cereal. Yeah.
0: Very
1: everything.
0: Cool. Okay, you'll tell me more. You'll give me more ideas later after the program. But at this point in time, if you could write another letter to yourselves, this time your future selves, what's that one big message you'd say in that letter, Charles? Juita, who wants to go?
1: Charles.
0: They've been arrowing each other for the whole conversation, by the way, just so that you know.
2: Yeah, I mean, I think for future self, I will say, even though that we come this far, don't forget about the people, you know, the hands, the soil that you already bring out. You know, you always have to remember them. Because they really give, you know, a value, a treasure in your life.
0: They are the real flavor of life.
2: That's correct. That's correct. Yes.
0: Charles, thank you so much for the message. Juita, what about yourself? Very quickly.
1: For me, it's the same motto. It's always nothing is impossible. Just stay consistent and keep moving forward.
0: Beautiful. Thank you so much, Charles Santoso and Juita Setiawan, co-founders, husband and wife of Mireya Vanilla Farms. 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Stay with us on CNA 938.
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0: Just after 9 o'clock, you're listening to CNA 938. Coming up in just a little while, we plan a classic London-Paris getaway, from where to go and what to eat to how to avoid spending most of your time in queues. All this on Destination Anywhere with Melanie Olivero in just a bit. But first, here's the news. Two Singaporeans have been dealt with under the country's Internal Security Act. Their cases are unrelated, but their self-radicalization was triggered by the Israeli-Palestinian conflict. One of them, a 19-year-old student, was influenced by what's called composite violent extremism, or COVE. It's also known in some circles as salad bar extremism, and this makes him the second person radicalized by COVE to be dealt with under the Act. CNA's Nadine Yam tells us more.
14: COVE, which the authorities had previously referred to as salad bar extremism, has been described as a form of violent extremism, where people subscribe to multiple and sometimes conflicting ideologies rather than an adhering, unified view. The result is a personalized composite belief system which that person subscribes to justify the use of violence.
15: Cyrus Zulkarnain Al-Sharia had subscribed to pro-Hamas, anti-LGBTQ, and anti-Western beliefs. He was also influenced by Islamist accelerationism. This promotes the quick collapse of societal structures and political systems, often through the use of violence. Cyrus also subscribed to violent incel ideologies. Incel is short for involuntary celibate, referring to those unable to find a romantic or sexual partner despite the desire for one. It results in frustration and resentment, say towards women and society in general. The authorities say in 2024, he considered travelling to Gaza to join Hamas and take up arms against Israelis. But he lacked the resources to travel overseas and was fearful of engaging in physical violence.
14: After joining an online Islamist extremist group, Cyrus was invited to a private chat. Following a request, he came here, the Esplanade area with the Marina Bay Sands in the background, to take photos for an e-publication authored by its members. He then pledged allegiance to the group by publicly posting the photos on his social media account. He then proceeded to join the group's digital jihad efforts by harassing users online deemed to be anti-Islam, posting fake news to defame them, and inciting violence against them.
0: You're listening to the news on CNA 938. Well, the second case involves 30-year-old customer service officer Tarmizi Taha, a staunch supporter of Hamas. Following its October 2023 attacks against Israel, he joined social media channels and was exposed to the group's propaganda. He was then inspired to travel to the Palestinian territories to join the group, but did not proceed further as he lacked financial resources. He had indicated that he would be willing to undertake armed violence against Israel or conduct attacks in Singapore if instructed by Hamas. The Internal Security Department says these two cases demonstrate how grievance-fueled extremist narratives on the Israeli-Palestinian conflict continue to radicalize Singaporeans, even though it's been almost 3 years since the conflict's re-escalation. Tarmizi and Cyrus are the 7th and 8th Singaporeans dealt with under the ISA, whose radicalization was triggered or accelerated by the conflict since its re-escalation. Help is at hand for around 400 migrant workers with unpaid wages. After a group of them sought help with the Manpower Ministry on Monday, the labour movement is extending help to find them new jobs in construction. CNA's Aldrina Thirunagaran in this report, which features Minister of State for Manpower Dinesh Vasudas.
7: A multi-agency effort led by the Manpower Ministry and NTUC is helping about 400 of them recover their salaries and find new jobs in the near term. Together with the Migrant Workers Centre, NTUC will provide each worker with $100 in allowance and another $100 in grocery vouchers in the interim. MOM will also provide special passes for those with expiring work permits. The workers' plight came to light when about 100 of them sought help with the Manpower Ministry on Monday. They had gone for months without wages and were unable to contact their bosses. MOM says it will move the workers to its onboarding centre in Sengkang once their stays at the Tuas dormitory end.
9: We take a very serious view to the employer and the employers who might have caused the migrant workers to be in this situation. MOM is currently doing its investigations, still in its nascent stage, and we will take the necessary actions that are required once the investigation is over.
7: The companies being investigated are KPA Engineering, dealing in aircon services, and SK Industries, a part supplier. CNA understands that another construction firm, VVR Plant Engineering, is also under probe.
0: CNA's Aldrina Thirunagaran ending that report. Prime projects in Bukit Merah's Berlaya Rise and Bishan's Lakeview Cascadia attracted strong demand in the June built-to-order exercise. That's according to the latest data from the Housing Board. As of 5 p.m. today, more than 22,000 applicants competed for over 6,900 flats. Christine Sun, who is the chief researcher and strategist at Reliant Group, says home buyers' interest remains strong for flats in Bukit Merah. That's despite the higher prices compared to other projects and the high clawback rates for prime flats. Kelvin Fong, CEO of PropNex, adds that the moderate response among applicants for the Ang Mo Kio BTO projects likely shows that applicants are becoming more selective. He pointed out that the Ang Mo Kio BTO flats are some distance away from the main Ang Mo Kio town centre, where amenities are more plentiful. Singapore could be at risk of severe haze in the coming months. A new report warns that hotter and drier weather between August and September could increase the risk of fires in the region. Smoke from those fires could then drift into Singapore and affect air quality there. But researchers say that a repeat of past severe haze episodes is not inevitable if governments and companies act early to prevent fires from spreading. CNA's Claudia Lim speaks with the chairman of the Singapore Institute of International Affairs, Simon Tay, for this report.
12: In October 2023, Singapore recorded its first unhealthy haze readings in years. Now, researchers have raised the haze risk alert to red, warning that conditions could once again be lining up for a severe haze episode. They point to a possible double whammy. The return of El Niño conditions could bring hotter and drier weather. While a positive Indian Ocean dipole, another weather phenomenon, could further reduce rainfall in the region. But they say Singaporeans shouldn't panic.
16: This is an estimate of the conditions to have more fires and the raised risk of more haze. The report isn't for fatalism or pure analysis. It's a call for action. By looking at the weather, but then looking at how companies behave, what governments can do.
12: While weather is the biggest concern, researchers say the fires driving haze are largely man-made. They can result from land clearing, agricultural burning, or fires spreading across degraded land. Indonesia remains a key focus given its large agricultural sector and the scale of land vulnerable to fires. Amid greater biofuel demand and rising costs, growers could also be tempted to use cheaper land clearing methods. Researchers say fire prevention, sustainable land management and early intervention will be critical in the coming months. They are also calling for closer ASEAN cooperation and greater funding for haze prevention efforts.
16: Singapore has a meteorological centre that provides satellite images, really real time, where is the problem? Indonesia under ASEAN has a new centre for taking action. So using information, they can and should take action through their own system. And the Haze Treaty allows for financing to help deal with the problems.
12: The hope, Mr. Tay adds, is that ASEAN will emerge from this stress test more united and better prepared to tackle haze.
0: CNA's Claudia Lim with that report. And that's the news here on CNA 938. For headlines anytime, stay with us. You can also get those headlines and the full stories on cna.asia. Let's take a look at the traffic situation at this time. If you're currently driving, please be aware of roadworks on the TPE towards the SLE between or rather before Tampines Avenue 7. Please avoid Lane 3. We've also got roadworks on the SLE towards the BKE after the TPE, and more roadworks on the TPE towards the PIE after the PIE Tuas exit. Please avoid Lane 1. Also, want to tell you about heavy traffic on the CTE towards the SLE between Ang Mo Kio Avenue 3 and Brattle Road. Try to avoid the area there at this time. Weather-wise, now tomorrow, wet weather ahead with thundery showers over the northern, eastern and western parts of Singapore. In the afternoon, temperatures tomorrow still hitting 33 degrees Celsius. Coming up in just a while, Destination Anywhere with Melanie Olivero. Stay with us.
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3: Let's travel between two of Europe's greatest capitals, Paris and London, a Eurostar journey between the two. I'm Melanie Olivero. This is CNA 938. Let's go. Now, many Singaporean travelers, we think we know the cities, these two cities well, but Paris is still reshaping its visitor experience after the 2024 Olympics and also with the reopening of the Notre Dame Cathedral after a major fire in April 2019 partially destroyed it. It's encouraging travellers to look beyond the familiar postcard landmarks. London, meanwhile, remains a heavyweight for museums, theatre shows, shopping and pub culture, even as visitors weigh costs, crowds and the value of that long-haul city break. So today we ask how to experience Paris and London more thoughtfully by not just ticking off things on our list, but also understanding how these cities are changing travellers now. So let's go on this journey with Si Hao Jun, founder of On The Ground. On The Ground is building AI-powered applications for modern businesses in Singapore, and Hao Jun has seen a fair share of travelling. Hi, Hao Jun. Welcome to CNA 938. Because we're going to Paris first, so let's talk about the heat wave in France. What is it like traveling around in up to 40 degrees Celsius weather in Paris? Were you with your family?
4: Yes, I was with my family. Yeah. Firstly, good afternoon. I just realized that the temperature in Singapore and in London, where I am now, is exactly the same, but it must feel very different. It's both 28 degrees, but it's very different. So Paris, we kind of left just before the worst part of the heat wave arrived. But the days leading up to it, I think it was quite clear that it was hard to be on the streets. I quickly brought the boys into the shelter, into the shade whenever I could, because the sun was really just piercing hot. But yeah, it was really nice being in there. The only thing that we kind of realized, which was not so helpful, was that they didn't have any air conditioning or fans in the whole place. Like, it's really not a thing. And once the temperatures started to climb, that was starting to be a problem for us. But like I said, we left just before the worst of the heat wave started.
3: Oh, so when you say the whole place, you mean virtually all of Paris?
4: Virtually all of Paris. Mm. And I think I maybe just started seeing a lot more videos of people installing AC units, carrying these huge AC units up like the flights of stairs, because again, they don't really have a lot of mechanized lifts. Like, lifts in Singapore is commonplace, right? Yeah. Whereas over there, it's mostly stairs. So I followed this guy whose video went viral on Instagram of him climbing seven flights of stairs just to bring one unit up. Oh. And the AC units are these huge boxes that you have. And it's nothing like what you see in Singapore, because you've got this huge exhaust pipe that you need to connect, and then you have to find a way to route it out of the room, and then still have all your usual water pipes and all that. It's a huge thing to set up, but they never done it. And where we were staying, basically, you just have to keep the windows open and hope that the night cools down enough for you to be able to fall asleep and then wake up without it being too hot.
3: Oh, I'm glad you enjoyed yourself nonetheless, despite baking and all that heat. So Paris is still drawing those heavy visitor numbers to landmarks like the Eiffel Tower, of course, the Louvre Museum and the Notre Dame Cathedral. But really, how can travellers avoid all these most crowded routes and discover neighbourhoods beyond the usual first-timer itinerary? What would you do?
4: Okay, so what we did was that, we went to the Eiffel Tower, the Arc de Triomphe, and I think the Notre Dame. My wife was here for her research, had a bit more time, because I kept the kids with me while she went to do her work. She went to the Louvre. In her view, she didn't think it was something that we had to bring the whole family to. It wasn't something very much. We weren't going to go in to look at the Mona Lisa, for example. If you really want that, then be ready to spend the time waiting, you know, for the queues to clear. But for the other things like the Eiffel Tower, the Notre Dame, it's all in public spaces. So, you know, going there from most parts of Paris is very convenient. We didn't stay in the central arrondissements. We stayed further away in a residential area in the northern, I think, northwestern suburbs, which really allowed us to sort of like let the kids play with the other kids around. It took only about 30 minutes through the RER, I think the Regional Express, to get in. Not too much of a problem because we are on holiday anyway. So we woke up later, we'll take the train. It's very reliable. We slowly make our way to wherever we needed to go. You don't have to stay in the touristy area. You can always travel in from the outside arrondissements. Yeah.
3: And what do you, obviously, you still want to get, not to get all the touristy stuff done, but you want to see things that, you know, you will always remember. So when you were in the suburbs there, and you said that you took your children around to play with others, what else did you see? Lots of, did you enjoy maybe cafes or small shopping places you went to, that kind of thing?
4: We did all that. I mean, there's one day when we tried to group everything together. We went to the Eiffel Tower. We went to also the Notre Dame. And it was crowded. I mean, those places were immensely crowded. We knew that the weather was going to get warmer towards the end of our trip. We were there, I think, for somewhere around 5 to 7 days. So we did a lot of the traveling at the earlier part. But towards the second half, when it started getting much hotter, we basically let the kids go to the playground whenever the shade covered the playground. The playground was right next to our place. And so over there, they started playing with the other children around. There was a cafe / pub / restaurant nearby. So because it was, I think it was somewhere around 10:30 to 11 p.m. when the sun went down, the days were much, much longer. So we were also not in a rush to go to bed very early. And that actually allowed us to catch the game between France and Senegal. So that was really another experience.
3: Great excuse also. Yeah.
4: Yes.
3: We don't want to go to bed yet because the sun is still up. So let's watch the World Cup. Okay.
4: It's impossible to go to bed. It's hot and the kids are, you know, they say the sun has gone down. Where should I sleep? So we follow their natural body rhythm. Yeah.
3: Poor thing. Okay. But what did you and your family enjoy eating in Paris that you'd like to tell us about? Anything came to mind?
4: We went around the usual places and there are a few really good restaurants very near the first arrondissement. So if you think about how Paris is arranged, and probably for listeners, right, this is something that might be new. It was certainly new for me when I first came. Mm-hmm. But it's actually arranged around the central island. So that's number one. And then it goes outward in a spiral fashion all the way to the number 20 or 21st arrondissement. And around the first few, you actually already can get, you know, all the main tourist attractions cleared. You can get really, really good food around. And we went to a restaurant, you know, the usual restaurants here. You get to face the road, you get to see people walk past. I mean, that's a very common thing. And you get to enjoy really good food and good coffee while you're doing all that. So we did have that experience. And then after that, most of the time, we were actually trying to keep costs low, keep costs manageable. So I cooked a little bit, so I brought food back. You know, we went to the Carrefour. There's a Carrefour Express right near to our place.
3: Wow, miss Carrefour.
4: It's no longer in Singapore, if I'm not wrong.
3: Correct.
4: So yeah, really, it's huge. The place is supposed to be a smaller version, but it's still really big here. So you got a good selection of food. We bought it. And then, I just cooked whenever I could. And then one or two days where we were outside.
3: Very nice.
4: Food's quite okay.
3: Food's quite, very, very fresh. It was a Carrefour in Italy and as well. I was so happy to see it when I was there. As Paris shifts more visitor services online, and including this closure of the last physical tourist office in Paris, which I personally think is not a good idea, are international travellers losing useful face-to-face support? Did you notice that? Or is digital planning enough for that major city break, you think?
4: The truth be told, we didn't really think much about this, and then we were relying mostly on Google Maps. You get around quite okay. There are a lot of online travel videos nowadays where to go, and for this part of the journey up to Paris, for the first 5 weeks, in fact, my father-in-law was with us, so he watches all the YouTube videos on the trip itself, and then he'll tell us, you know, these are places that we really have to go. This is the experience we really have to do. So we got the knowledge there, and I think they have a really good app for digital transport. So if you need to buy tickets, you download the app, connect to Apple Pay or Google Pay, and then you just simply buy the ticket and you can start to use it. I don't think the face-to-face support was really a necessary thing for us. In fact, if I can just quickly share one story, right? There was one day when the first day when we were supposed to, you know, sort of figure out our way how to travel between the different stations, and a gentleman actually came up to offer help to help us buy the tickets. And he was telling us to buy, you know, so and so tickets, buy a whole bundle of 10, which turned out to be really good advice after all. But at that point, we were actually quite fearful of accepting that advice. We didn't know who he was.
3: Yeah.
4: He had a card, but it was, you know, not very clear. It didn't look very official. So we actually ended up making our own decision. We bought the cards, the travel cards digitally. We did everything on our own. But at the end, we realized, hey, you know, that guy was really genuinely one of the support staff, and he would have been a really good help.
3: Oh.
4: But we didn't need that.
3: He was legit. He was legit, la.
4: Yeah, he was actually legit. So, we shouldn't have been so suspicious.
3: But it's always good to be on your guard, also. So,
4: Especially with the two kids. Yeah.
3: Correct. Over to London, with its accommodation supply recovering after the pandemic, of course. How are hotel and short stay options becoming more accessible for families and long haul travelers from Singapore? And do you find costs remain the main barrier for you? Because you're mentioning that you're on a budget and you're with your children. So costs, though, is it a barrier for you right now?
4: I think maybe I should give a bit more context as to our travel here.
3: Yeah.
4: It's not just a few weeks of Paris and London, but we've actually planned for a 6 weeks long sort of a professional development / family holiday for us as family, but for my wife. She's actually a teacher, history teacher. She is doing this as an overseas teacher work attachment, self-organized entirely, where she would go around the different Holocaust memorials in Europe. So she needed to go to a lot of different sites. It wasn't just a couple of major cities, but even places in Poland, Krakow, Warsaw, we were there. Those were important sites that we had to be. Vienna, we were there for a while. So we needed to find a way to make sure that we don't overextend ourselves as far as the budget is concerned. London is a familiar place. You know, costs for us, we mainly think about how we can, you know, stay a little bit further away from central London, which kind of answers the question, right? Cost is a huge barrier. If you want to stay in prime locations like Knightsbridge, Mayfair, or even Kensington, South Kensington area, you have to be ready to spend a good amount of money. And if you are here for shopping, then of course that makes sense. But actually, you can really, you know, stay much further out. There's a new Elizabeth line.
3: Yes.
4: Elizabeth line, of course.
3: The purple line, right?
4: Yes. And it's a really nice hue, nice purple hue.
3: Yeah, I love it.
4: I absolutely love it. In fact, the last time we came here as a family was right after the pandemic in May 2022.
3: Around the same time.
4: We actually chanced upon the grand opening day. So suddenly we were seeing all these huge amounts of crowd, and we didn't know what was going on. We were always very lucky on our travels.
3: Mm.
4: But we actually managed to be one of the first visitors, first, you know, travelers to sit on the train. And by now, it's obviously well-functioning, like our downtown line in Singapore. It brings you to most of the places you need to go from Heathrow all the way to, you know, most of the major major counties, I think.
3: Yeah.
4: So if you're looking for somewhere, you know, that's not too inconvenient, so you still have to come in through Heathrow. And then you want somewhere that you can then travel out to the rest of London, to the rest of central London, or London has like five zones, right? You just find anywhere along Elizabeth Line, book apartments with kitchens along those lines. I think you should be okay.
3: Airbnb, is it you?
4: We actually use booking.com.
3: Oh,
4: or rather,
3: okay.
4: I should say my wife used booking.com to get everything. She sorted, like, all the, yeah.
5: And that was Si Haojun, founder of the On The Ground company, which builds AI-powered applications for businesses here in Singapore. Speaking with Melanie Olivero on this evening's broadcast of Destination Anywhere. 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Coming up in about 3 minutes, we'll bring you the 9:30 news. 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
5: It's 9:30. Good evening. Crime projects in Bukit Merah's Berlaya Rise and Bishan's Lakeview Cascadia attracted strong demand in June's built-to-order exercise. That's according to the latest data from the Housing Board. As of 5 p.m. today, more than 22,000 applicants competed for over 6,900 flats. Christine Sun, chief researcher and strategist at Reliant Group, says home buyers' interest remains strong for flats in Bukit Merah. That's despite the higher prices compared to other projects and the high clawback rates for prime flats. Kelvin Fong, who is CEO of PropNex, adds that the moderate response among applicants for the Ang Mo Kio BTO projects likely shows that the applicants are becoming more selective. He points out that the Ang Mo Kio BTO flats are some distance away from the main Ang Mo Kio town centre, where amenities are more plentiful. A new statutory board that serves as a one-stop shop for career guidance, skills training and job matching will be established from the 1st of July. The Skills and Workforce Development Agency, or SWDA, will appoint its inaugural board for a two-year term until the 30th of June 2028. This new entity is formed through the merger of Skills Future Singapore and Workforce Singapore. Former DBS banker Lim Sim Sing will chair the new board. Currently, the deputy chairman of SIA Engineering, Mr. Lim previously helmed the Singapore Land Authority and the Building and Construction Authority. The 11 other members of the board are from the public and private sectors, including multinational firms, local enterprises, and tripartite partners. A Haze Outlook report is warning of severe transboundary incidents affecting Singapore, Indonesia, Malaysia and Brunei in the remaining months of the year. The Singapore Institute of International Affairs has identified August to September as the peak danger period. The news desk tells us more. We'll bring you that report in just a moment. Stay with us here on CNA 938.
3: Researchers have raised the alert to red, the highest level. It's the second time that a red rating has been issued. The last was in 2023. The report points to a mix of weather, policy and market factors that could raise the risk of fires and haze in the region. It warns that El Niño, a climate pattern that brings hotter and drier weather to parts of Southeast Asia, could return and extend the dry season. Beyond the weather, it highlights rising demand for agricultural products and tighter budgets, which may weaken fire prevention efforts. There are calls for stronger ASEAN cooperation along with more funding to reduce the risk.
5: Professor Stephen Yim is director of the Center for Climate Change and Environmental Health at NTU, and he explains if current conditions resemble the severe haze Singapore faced in 2015 and 2023.
11: Look at the 2023 case. So if we compare with like similar time, like June, for example, when we observe the El Niño, we look at the index called Ocean El Niño Index. So compared with the same time in 2023, we do have a relatively higher the value and is projected to have even higher value in September and October. So one thing that we found in our research in the case in 2023, October, we found that something very interesting because the weather conditions are fulfilled. And at the same time, we also see the fire hotspot also spread. But the haze just lasts for only 2 days in our like observations. So we do see in the satellite that the hotspot area would reduce very substantially after the 2 days. I believe that will be some kind of a measure that help manage the hotspot area. So if we follow the similar practice in this year, I believe even though we have the transboundary haze, that would be helpful for us to reduce the damage of the situation.
5: And that's the news here on CNA 938. For headlines anytime, stay with us. You can also get those headlines and the full stories on cna.asia.
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21: Hi, everybody, and thank you so much for joining me on today's edition. Here's what matters. Taking a look at the results of a new local study, which shows that people here who are living with anxiety and depression, notice I specifically said living with and not suffering with, okay? This is like any other health condition. Mental health is health. You're living with diabetes, you're living with high cholesterol, you're living with anxiety and depression. Many people living with anxiety and depression in Singapore are open to receiving treatment and support, but perhaps more so from peer-based or community-based sources rather than a doctor and an official source. Let's try and understand this a little bit better and the implications it might have in terms of how to craft and create public health care options for persons leaning on this. The study, incidentally, has been published in the Singapore Medical Journal and found that 77% of surveyed adults with symptoms of anxiety, depression, did not seek care from mental health professionals like psychiatrists, psychologists, or social workers. But 62% said they are willing to receive support from peers with similar backgrounds or lived experiences. There are pros and cons here to weigh as well. Joining me is senior author Professor Eric Finkelstein, who is executive director of the Lane Center for Palliative Care at Duke NUS Medical School. Professor, welcome back to the show. Hello there.
22: Yeah, hi, Daniel. Thanks for having me.
21: Absolute pleasure. What is the, there's a good and bad to this, isn't it? On the one hand, the willingness to seek help and support is there, but I'd rather get it from a friend or someone I know rather than a doctor. Is that what we're roughly seeing?
22: Yeah, I mean, that's what the results say. But Daniel, if I can back up just a second, you said something really important in the start of the interview. You corrected yourself and said living with and instead of suffering from.
21: Yeah.
22: I think that's a neat, it's an interesting point that you made. But I guess I would say anxiety and depression are somewhat different from, say, high cholesterol or high blood pressure or even diabetes, where you can have these conditions, but in fact not suffer. And I would say our results are all the more striking because people with anxiety and depression really do suffer. I mean, these are fairly debilitating conditions that are some of the largest reductions in health-related quality of life. And I think our finding that despite that, people are not seeking care from the formal health system is really concerning and quite shocking.
21: The fact that it is resulting in people either increasingly isolating themselves or having difficulties attaining full-time employment or having difficulty forming social bonds with their families and people around them, that is that suffering component for sure, yeah?
22: Absolutely. So let me back up just a little bit. So when we did this study, it was actually part of a larger agenda where we first quantified the prevalence of depression and anxiety symptoms here in Singapore. And then we tried to quantify the losses in terms of healthcare system cost, as well as increased absenteeism and presenteeism, to try to get a broader view of how large this problem is here in Singapore.
21: That was the motivation. Interesting. And the absenteeism aspect, the productivity aspect, tell me about that.
22: Yeah, so just to give you a sense of the magnitude of the problem, we found that roughly 20% of the people that we surveyed had been experiencing symptoms consistent with depression or anxiety at the time of the survey. And as a result of that, they were at much greater risk of ED visits, hospitalizations. They missed on average about 17 days per year of work than people without these conditions. And day to day, they reported being 40% less productive. And when we monetized the absenteeism and the loss of productivity and added that to the roughly $1,000 in increased health expenditures, we found that the economic burden of depression and anxiety symptoms was about 2.9% of Singapore's GDP. Mm-hmm. So non-trivial for sure.
0: No, absolutely. And I think it's compounded by the fact that maybe employers and human resource departments may misinterpret those absenteeisms or those experiences as inadequacies, laziness, inability to perform job function. And this actually compounds the problem for that person experiencing the anxiety or depression, doesn't it?
22: Well, that's right. I mean, it certainly can. And of course, you know, there are effective treatments for these symptoms. There are definitely evidence-based treatments for anxiety and depression, but you have to go and see a qualified health professional. But in fact, in our sample, 50% of those with symptoms reported never being formally diagnosed, and about three quarters didn't seek any care from the formal health system at all.
0: I've been hosting my health program for over 20 years, and with your broken bone topics and your diabetes topics and your cholesterol topics, the one thing that I also faced as a problem in terms of speaking to my listeners about is that preference, especially maybe amidst our Asian population, of seeking out alternative therapies or familiar recommendations from friends and family, or also dealing with stigma associated with a diagnosis. And maybe that's why a preference to go the alternative route or follow the thing that I saw on TikTok and things like that. Is that playing a part here in terms of what we're seeing, that discrepancy between having the symptoms versus seeking the official diagnosis from a qualified professional?
22: Absolutely. And in fact, as you rightly pointed out, stigma is certainly a major concern for any mental health condition.
0: But still, in fact, today, even still today.
22: Oh, absolutely. Mm. Absolutely. But it's not the only concern. And in fact, confidentiality is a major concern as well. And in fact, people are concerned, as you said, that if they find out that they have a mental health condition, it could jeopardize their employment. People may look at them differently. And
0: actually,
22: so,
0: the truth is there's some truth to that, isn't there?
22: There is, absolutely. So, I mean, you can imagine that it's, you know, there's a reason why people are not inclined to seek care. But I will also tell you, mental health treatments are not well subsidized in Asia and in Singapore like other types of treatments. And so a lot of the cost can be out of pocket, and that represents a significant barrier as well.
0: Tell me more about that. What kinds of support and subsidy structures do you see in other economies that we lack when it comes to mental health treatment?
22: Yeah, great question. So in the U.S., decades ago, there was a big push for what was called mental health parity legislation. And basically what it said was that if you provided health care for physical health symptoms, you had to provide care at the same co-payments and deductibles for mental health care. And so that really expanded access to mental health services. And that had demand side effects, lowering barriers to treatment. But in fact, there's a literature that shows when you subsidize mental health care, you get more providers to go into that discipline. And that has a secondary effect of lowering costs. And in fact, there's a study published out of Australia that showed that when the subsidies went up, more providers went into the market. And so that's also good for consumers. And so one of the reasons that Singaporeans don't seek access to care is because both high costs, but also high wait times to see a qualified provider, just because there's a shortage of professionals doing this type of work in Singapore.
0: And what does that mean? That slippery slope, if that is the case, high cost, high wait time, does that not create a slippery slope towards trusting the alternative unproven therapies that they're seeing on social media? Drink this pomegranate juice to cure your depression, or take this zinc sodium supplement to manage your anxiety. That just increases the slippery slope towards alternative unproven therapies, doesn't it?
22: Well, it can. I guess my feeling is if these therapies don't do harm, then at best, they're just not going to help.
0: Mm-hmm.
22: Right now, some of these things, and we've seen some of the traditional medicines actually do have the potential to cause harm. But I think by and large, a lot of these things are just ineffective. And so what we really want is to find strategies that can help people with these conditions manage their symptoms and then hopefully get hooked up with the formal healthcare system so they can get on a treatment that works for them.
0: One of my listeners WhatsApping across and saying, when it comes to this concept of handling the symptoms of depression, anxiety, sometimes the main source of the anxiety or the depression, my listener says, is due to the work and the environment that the sufferer is in. What's the right channels to address when that is the case?
22: Well, I think that's absolutely true. And the reality is for many people, life is stressful, work is stressful, there's stresses in the economy as AI and other factors put additional uncertainty into our lives. And so I think the question is, what are our options for seeking care? And so if you're not willing to access the formal healthcare system for cost, stigma, confidentiality, or other reasons, I think you have three approaches. One we talked about already, which is these unproven strategies that may or may not work and hopefully won't do any harm. The other one, which is increasingly popular, is the online type approaches that are AI driven and that offer anonymity that do have an evidence base. But the third approach, and the one that our study showed people have a lot of interest in, is peer support.
0: I like that. I really like that concept. So let's talk about those two elements. This study, by the way, was published in the Singapore Medical Journal. 62% said they would be willing to receive support from peers with similar backgrounds or lived experience. And as you heard Prof mention, also the idea of the virtual support group or the peer support element. Telemedicine has taken off, and we saw that take off after COVID in particular. Teletherapy or telemental health, is that taking off? Will that help deal with the stigma and the long queues and the cost aspects? Well, no, the cost aspects we have to definitely tie to sub-

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1: Who can provide medications and other interventions for those who need a higher level of care. So there's certainly, many, many options for people with mental health conditions that can help them get better. And the trick is just finding the right strategy for each individual.
2: I like the tele aspect because going to that stigma point that we discussed early on, I think part of the issue is people don't want to get into the taxi and book the location as this particular mental health institute or that particular mental health institute. They don't want to be seen walking into it or going to the department or lining up or queuing or waiting there. If the reduction in that physical aspect means more people turn up virtually for consultations with the qualified professionals, I think that's a real plus. Talk to me about
1: there's an evidence base that shows that telehealth can be effective for many individuals.
2: Talk to me about that element that you mentioned about the peer support, which you said that you're a proponent of, but there is this notion of whether or not they have the full training and abilities to help.
1: Well, let's talk about what peer support can do and what peer support cannot do. I think when somebody is in crisis, peer supporters can be incredibly helpful in helping individuals navigate a difficult time. I think peer supporters can offer hope and encouragement. And really, I would love to see peer supporters offer encouragement to individuals to get them to see a formal healthcare provider, either virtually or in person, who is well-trained. And then certainly while individuals are engaged in treatment, that peer can be an incredibly powerful adjunct to that treatment and to continue to offer hope, to offer feedback, to offer encouragement and help people through what are very, very difficult times in their lives. Now, I think the problem is peer supporters are not a substitute for formal care. I mean, peers can get a bit of training. And in fact, our institute here, NUS, provides peer support training, which is great. But it's only a couple of days, and a couple of days is not sufficient to replace, years of training that a qualified mental health professional is going to get. So I think peer supporters are great. Any level of training that they get can help, but really they're best used to try to encourage people to get into treatment and as a complement to evidence-based treatment.
2: Indeed. Yes, the complementary support. And that's the power of the support group. Again, I draw the analogy to do topics on coping with chemotherapy. And the support groups are very powerful and beneficial to help you deal with, for example, okay, if you're feeling the symptoms, maybe this ice cream or maybe this treatment or maybe this ice cap to help deal with the hair loss worries or concern. I've been through it. I know that the first week is going to be challenging. Second week is going to be this. That it's wonderful to be able to talk to a peer who's been through it and can give valuable support. But that person is not treating, diagnosing, and medicating your cancer, but they're helping you through the treatments of the cancer. Likewise here, that could be the case with mental health, right?
1: Yeah, absolutely. And, for people with mental health conditions, I think one of the challenges they face is it's hard to envision a time where they'll feel better. And so having a peer supporter who's had a lived experience and who says, hey, I've been where you are, I know you're going to get better because I was as bad as you and I got better. And here are the things we need to do to help you get better and to provide that level of encouragement can be really powerful when somebody is depressed or anxious. And so I think that the value of peer supporters is great. And I certainly would love to see more peer supporters and of all age groups, certainly for kids in schools with appropriate oversight and training, certainly within work sites, we're seeing some of that. And then for older adults, peer supporters with lived experiences can be incredibly powerful. And then ideally those who are the patient can eventually become the supporter themselves once they get better and hopefully can provide that same level of support to someone else.
2: That is powerful and fascinating. We've learned about so many different aspects on today's edition. The need for

0: example for greater subsidies when it comes to mental health treatment, the idea of coming forward and asking for help, the idea of working with your qualified professionals, whether telemedicine has a much bigger role to play when it comes to mental health treatment in Singapore, the role of the peer support aspects as well, all stemming out of this local research that you'll be able to find published in the Singapore Medical Journal. The author of the study has been joining me, Executive Director of the Lian Center for Palliative Care, Duke NUS Medical School, Senior Author Professor Eric Finkelstein. I'm Daniel Martin. Thank you all for joining me on Health Matters.
1: Before making any decisions based on the information in our program, please consult a medical professional.
2: Oh, it's Amazon Prime Day. These deals are so good.
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0: Thanks so much for your company this Wednesday evening here on CNA 938. I'm Joel Chua. I'll be back with you tomorrow evening at 8 o'clock, as always, for another edition of A Letter to Myself. Do be sure to join me then. In the meantime, our colleagues from CNA TV will be joining us now for the 10 o'clock news. Good evening.
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4: This is Singapore Tonight.
5: Good evening, I'm Angela Lim. In tonight's top stories, ISE orders issued to two Singaporeans, one of them a 30-year-old, while the other is a 19-year-old student, self-radicalized by what it calls salad bar extremism. A perfect storm of tighter budgets, rising demand for agricultural products like biofuel, and the El Nino effect triggers the highest red alert for haze. And vouchers, allowances, and job placements to be provided to some 400 migrant workers, left in the lurch with unpaid wages by unscrupulous employers. Thus, upcoming flats in prime locations like the Balaya project drawing strong buyer interest in the latest BTO exercise. Tighter restrictions not dampening demand. And a preliminary agreement inked between SATS and Temasek Life Sciences Laboratory to scale up locally developed food innovations and bring them to the consumers.

0: Two Singaporeans have been dealt with under the country's Internal Security Act. Their cases are unrelated, but their self-radicalization was triggered by the Israeli-Palestinian conflict. One of them, a 19-year-old student, was influenced by composite violent extremism, or COVE. It's also called salad bar extremism. He's the second person radicalized this way to be dealt with under the Act. Nadine Yam explains.
1: COVE, which the authorities had previously referred to as salad bar extremism, has been described as a form of violent extremism, where people subscribe to multiple and sometimes conflicting ideologies rather than an adhering, unified view. The result is a personalized composite belief system which that person subscribes to justify the use of violence.
2: Cyrus Zulkarnain Al-Sharia had subscribed to pro-Hamas, anti-LGBTQ, and anti-Western beliefs. He was also influenced by Islamist accelerationism. This promotes the quick collapse of societal structures and political systems, often through the use of violence. Cyrus also subscribed to violent incel ideologies. Incel is short for involuntary celibate, referring to those unable to find a romantic or sexual partner despite the desire for one. It results in frustration and resentment, say towards women and society in general. The authorities say in 2024, he considered travelling to Gaza to join Hamas and take up arms against Israelis, but he lacked the resources to travel overseas and was fearful of engaging in physical violence.
1: After joining an online Islamist extremist group, Cyrus was invited to a private chat. Following a request, he came here, the Esplanade area with the Marina Bay Sands in the background, to take photos for an e-publication authored by its members. He then pledged allegiance to the group by publicly posting the photos on his social media account. He then proceeded to join the group's digital jihad efforts by harassing users online deemed to be anti-Islam, posting fake news to defame them, and inciting violence against them.
2: The second case involves 30-year-old customer service officer Tamizi Taha, a staunch supporter of Hamas. Following its October 2023 attacks against Israel, he joined social media channels and was exposed to the group's propaganda. He was then inspired to travel to the Palestinian territories to join the group, but did not proceed further as he lacked financial resources. He had indicated he would be willing to undertake armed violence against Israel or conduct attacks in Singapore if instructed by Hamas. The Internal Security Department says these two cases demonstrate how grievance-fueled extremist narratives on the Israeli-Palestinian conflict continue to radicalize Singaporeans, even though it's been almost 3 years since the conflict's re-escalation. Tamizi and Cyrus are the 7th and 8th Singaporeans dealt with under the ISA, whose radicalization was triggered or accelerated by the conflict since its re-escalation.
0: Analysts warn that Singapore could see more cases of radicalization by COVE. They say widespread social media use has made it easier for people to pick up ideas from various movements and blend them into a personalized belief system that can be difficult to identify and counter. Sabrina Ng looks at the two recent cases.
3: Cyrus subscribed to a slew of ideological beliefs, including pro-Hamas, anti-LGBTQ and anti-Western beliefs. He was also influenced by Islamist accelerationism, which called for action to quicken societal collapse and to establish Islam as the global leading civilization. The 19-year-old also held incel, or involuntarily celibate, beliefs, which has been linked to violence and misogyny against women.
4: Last September, a 14-year-old was picked up by the authorities in Singapore's first case of self-radicalization through a mixed bag of ideologies. The boy was a firm supporter of ISIS and subscribed to anti-Semitic beliefs. Like Cyrus, the 14-year-old boy also identified himself as an incel. Analysts have been warning for years of the rise of a mixed, unstable or unclear ideology. One professor says simple ideologies like Islamist extremism or white supremacy could be countered or dispelled. But with a mixed bag, things just got a bit more difficult. Building other skill sets, apart from counter-ideology, is just as important.
5: Intellectual resilience against extremist norms and ideas. Social resilience against the extremist calls for violence against members of other faith or outgroups or communities, right? and psychological resilience so that, you know, you are able to display critical thinking, right? And evaluate what you actually see online or read online and compare with reality, and don't just rely on particular sources and realize when you're in an echo chamber or going down rabbit holes.
4: Authorities say these cases underscore the growing diversity of violent extremist beliefs, fueling the domestic self-radicalization threat, especially among youths. The rise of Cove also reflects a broader shift in the digital age, where one can easily consume and engage with a wide range of content from multiple platforms.
6: We are seeing the shifting of process of joining. You know, in the past, you must be part of the group and the ideology must be coherent, but now, no individual are no longer belong to that neat category of a straightforward process of radicalization. And because of the existence of social media and and AI, the possibility of individual to be part of the violent ecosystem is faster. And sadly, we will be seeing more cases like this.
4: Dr. Nur Huda says family members play a vital intervention role for at-risk youth. He says it is only with their support that young people will not seek out a sense of community and identity in the wrong places.
0: And joining me now for more is Dr. Kumar Ramakrishna from the S. Rajaratnam School of International Studies. Dr. Ramakrishna, great to have you with us. First of all, why is this salad bar or mix and match extremism a cause for concern? In your interview with our reporter Sabrina earlier, you talked about white jihad, for example.
5: Angel. That's a great question. I mean, 25 years ago, when we first encountered Islamist extremism in the form of the Jamaa Islamiyah or JI network, they could be studied relatively easily because they had a manual called the Struggle Manual or PUBG. And they laid out what they wanted to achieve, right? So they wanted to use violence to create an Islamic caliphate within Southeast Asia. So those documents could be studied by the counter-extremism community. And the points at which, you know, their ideology deviated from the mainstream religion could be detected and could be countered, right? And similarly for far-right extremists, white supremacists, far-right extremists in the West, they would like to use force, use violence to engage in a race war to create a white ethnostate. So they were categorizable, right? But now, because of social media, widespread, with a click of a button on social media, you know, one could just access a whole range of differing ideas, including incel ideas, as your video clip shows. The possibility exists for what some people call a mashup or mixing and matching ideas, tropes from different ideologies into one composite, personalized or customized ideology for particular individuals. So it becomes that harder and more, and not so straightforward to sort of deconstruct the ideology and in order to deal with it. So it's more challenging in today's context.
0: Mm, it makes them less predictable in that way. So what are the real and tangible threats then to Singapore, both in the short and long term, of these people being self-radicalized by this particular composite violent extremism?
5: Well, in a way, we are still dealing with violent extremist ideologies. Ultimately, whatever the content is, whether we're talking about Islamist extremism or white supremacist ideas customized to a Southeast Asian or even Singaporean context. You mentioned white jihad. I mean, there's a good example of how far-right white supremacists actually borrowed ideas from the jihadists, the Islamist extremists, to say that, you know, we also have our own kind of war, holy war, if you like, right? So ultimately, regardless of the precise ideological content, the challenge remains the same, because whatever your ideological stripe of these extremists, self-radicalized individuals, they want to engage in violence to achieve their goals, whatever the goal is. So the challenge remains the same at a physical threat level, but dealing with the underlying ideological conditions, or the ideological elements of the threat, that has become more complicated. So in a sense, the challenge remains the same, but deconstructing the ideological basis has become more complex, requiring more study.
0: So let's shift now to talking
5: Angela.
0: About how to combat these threats. You mentioned countering single ideology like Islamist extremism and also white supremacy, for example. But with this mixed bag, you also talked about building other resilient pillars. So how can we achieve this?
5: Yeah, that's a great question. Ultimately, like, I mean, if you deal, you were trying to deal with the threat of composite violent extremism, or salad bar, as some would call it, extremism, in a, you know, like a reactive way. I mean, it's like dealing with a multi-headed hydra. You hit one head of the hydra, something else will pop up somewhere else, and you hit that, and something else will, you know, pop up, another head will pop up somewhere else. So to me, the most sensible approach in the long run is to build resilience. So I can think of resilience in at least three fashions, three ways. Number one, of course, intellectual resilience. I mean, to train, especially young people who are very susceptible to this kind of salad bar extremism, as we have seen, train young people to identify extremist norms. So that's intellectual resilience. But we have also seen in our research, right, that you also need to have a supportive social family context, because much of the research shows that many of the, young people who are targeted by extremist groups of whatever stripe, they are male, vulnerable, socially isolated, and terminally online, as some scholars like to say, right? So they are male, vulnerable, socially isolated, and always online. So they need to get out, you know, from being immersed online the whole day, to engage in normal, healthy relationships with their families, with their peers, and just to, you know, broaden their horizons. Because if they remain socially isolated, they are just that much more vulnerable. So that is what I would call the peer support, the family support, building emotional or psychological resilience. And intellectual resilience and emotional psychological resilience leads to the third type of resilience, in my view, which is social resilience. Because if you have the inner qualities through strong families, strong peer support, and your ability to engage in critical thinking or digital literacy through intellectual resilience, you will know to identify see that, you know, when you encounter calls online for taking violent action against other faith groups, you know that that is wrong, right? So that is, in a way, social resilience. Mm. So while we deal with the counter-ideological elements, which are still important, right, we need to, in my view, as an analyst, buttress that with attempts to also build different types of resilience in the target population.
0: Dr. Ramakrishna, thank you so much for sharing your insights with us. That was Dr. Kumar Ramakrishna from the S. Rajaratnam School of International Studies. And still to come, the labour movement steps up to help 400 migrant workers left in the lurch by errant employers. The details when we come back.
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0: Welcome back. The labour movement is extending support for around 400 migrant workers who've been left with unpaid wages. It'll help them find new jobs in construction after a group of them sought help with the Manpower Ministry. They'll also be provided with hardship allowances and grocery vouchers in the interim. The ministry and NTUC are also trying to recover their salaries from their errant employers. Eldrina Thirunagaran with more.
1: Close to 300 migrant workers gathered at a Tuas dormitory hall. All have not been paid by their employers for 1 to 4 months and are seeking answers and assurances to their plight. A multi-agency effort led by the Manpower Ministry and NTUC is helping about 400 of them recover their salaries and find new jobs in the near term.
2: I think the practice of abandoning the workers and not paying salaries is not something that NTUC will stand without acting upon it. 40 construction firms have stepped forward with NTUC to offer employment. As of this morning, the count that I was briefed on, we have 150 vacancies. Then in the next few days, we will work hard to make sure the vacancies can be extended further so that all the 400 or so workers can be matched to good jobs.
1: Together with the Migrant Workers Centre, NTUC will provide each worker with $100 in allowance and another $100 in grocery vouchers in the interim. MOM will also provide special passes for those with expiring work permits. While the workers are grateful for the help being provided, they are nonetheless struggling under the strain of their financial burden.
3: Bus also go ready, lock ready, the abis lock ready. I'm very ready. My family also, my wife also, two other also fighty. This man, my wife jewelry also sales.
4: This one I cannot tell in my family. If I tell them, they are very scared and very, this one critical, very wrong ready in my family. Singapore coming, all men need money. All men coming for money. Bangladesh, many money. Agent fee, all men pay. This one salary no get. This one how to situation, this one handle. I cannot.
1: The workers' plight came to light when about 100 of them sought help with the Manpower Ministry on Monday. They had gone for months without wages and were unable to contact their bosses. MOM says it will move the workers to its onboarding centre in Sengkang once their stays at the Tuas dormitory end.
5: We take a very serious view to the employer and the employers who might have caused the migrant workers to be in this situation. MOM is currently doing its investigations, still in its nascent stage, and we will take the necessary actions that are required once the investigation is over.
1: The companies being investigated are KPA Engineering, dealing in aircon services, and SK Industries, a part supplier. CNA understands that another construction firm, VVR Plant Engineering, is also under probe.
0: A new statutory board that serves as a one-stop shop for career guidance, skills training, and job matching will be established from 1st July. The Skills and Workforce Development Agency will appoint its inaugural board for a 2-year term until 30th June 2028. This new entity is formed through the merger of Skills Future Singapore and Workforce Singapore. Former DBS banker Lim Sim Sing will chair the new board. Mr. Lim is currently the deputy chairman of SIA Engineering and previously helmed the Singapore Land Authority and the Building and Construction Authority. The 11 other members of the board are from public and private sectors, including multinational firms, local enterprises, and tripartite partners. In the face of AI disruption and automation, workers at risk are set to get job matching, placements, and training in their transition into more resilient sectors. Details of such career bridges were revealed in the full report of the Economic Strategy Review. It starts with using data to map at-risk occupations to higher-value ones. The next step is tailored job matching, followed by placements into growth roles. Upskilling is then needed to bridge the gaps for workers to land new jobs. One industry watcher says success will depend on the buy-in on all fronts.
6: A lot of employers need to have the right buy-in. The data needs to match to the jobs more accurately. And the transition has to start early, perhaps pre-job loss. On the workers' side, they may resist change. On the company's perspective, they may hesitate to invest or hire workers who are transitioning. So the real challenge will lie in execution.
0: The ESR report also sets out what it considers sectors with strong labor demand, such as the care economy. Recruiters say successful transition stories can help address concerns for both staff and employers. Other suggestions to ease workers include starting with part-time arrangements that can lead into permanent roles.
6: There's always that consideration or risk that if I'm hiring somebody who doesn't come from my sector, are they going to be effective in that role? So having a little bit of support from the different agencies during that time, perhaps through apprenticeship or part-time arrangement or contract arrangements to begin with, that finally leads to a guaranteed role or a guaranteed promotion.
0: Entry-level jobs have long been the training ground for young workers. But as AI takes over routine tasks, graduates may face a tougher path into the workforce. I spoke earlier to Ben Chua, who is president and CEO of Youth Tech SG, and he says they will now need to prove more than just basic qualifications.
7: I don't think entry-level jobs are going anywhere. They are certainly not disappearing. We will need entry-level jobs, for forever, because everyone has to start somewhere. I think what we are seeing really is the standard of what was known to be entry-level jobs, now and in the past, is changing, will change, and will continue to change. It could be due to AI. It could be due to multiple factors that we are seeing in the world right now. But it is certainly not going anywhere.
0: Now, despite that, Ben, the WEF has flagged real pressure on entry-level hiring. So are young graduates today entering a fundamentally tougher job market than those just a few years ago?
7: Of course. In my intervention that I spoke about yesterday, I spoke about the broken college bargain. We were brought up with this narrative, right, that you study hard, you get a degree. And when you get a degree, you have a relatively good chance of getting a good job, settling down in life, and you would have relative stability, for the rest of your life. The problem that we are seeing today is that, young people have gone through the 20 years of the first part of their lives with this narrative. They are now finding a landscape that is totally different. Their degrees are no longer sufficient. They are asked for internships after internships. And of course, they are then confused, angry, disappointed, and frustrated because they are growing up with a map that no longer matches the terrain. So I think, of course, there are pressures caused by AI. But I think young people are blaming just the easiest thing, right? AI is the easiest thing to blame. But fundamentally, we are dealing with a far deeper and greater problem that is not new. Right? The college bargain has been broken for quite some time.
0: Yeah. So where do you think then the biggest gap is? Is our education system still preparing students for jobs that AI is already changing? Do we need a new map, to use your analogy?
7: Right. So I grew up in the Singapore education system, right, from primary one all the way till now. I think the way we were taught was to find the right answers, right? Basically, you do whatever you are taught steps and the methodology that we were taught is to find the right answer, right? It's rote learning. We were never not just taught how to ask the right questions. I don't think we were even taught to ask questions at all. And that's a problem because, in an AI-driven world, that's the exact thing that, we need to have, right? Making decisions, making judgments. You can only do that when you ask the right questions. What we need, or what we fundamentally need, is for the school to look beyond that 4 years of university, or even beyond that 10 years of compulsory education. We have to look beyond that, look holistically into the student's life, into what they learn in school, what they do for internships, what they do outside of school, and how that translates into what they learn as a person, how they are built as a person. We have to forge passion, agency, and purpose in their lives, especially in this AI-driven world. It will no longer be sufficient to just find the right answer.
0: Now, on employers, you've called for more intentional development of young talent, but are companies doing enough, or do you think they're quietly allowing AI to just replace the traditional training ground here?
7: Now, if you have AI replacing that entire bottom rung, so all your junior so-called people have their work now replaced by AI, effectively what you have left in the organization are the senior people. And then we will have then an existential problem. The companies will not be able then to, you know, find people to train, or rather they will find young employees not having enough runway opportunity to be trained to become senior people. Because like it or not, the grunt work that we lament about, you learn from that. You are developed through that. You know, you learn what good work looks like. You learn what judgment looks like. You absorb what good decision is, right? You learn what the trade-offs are. So if we lose that runway, we lose that opportunity, we will not have that same runway and that roadmap, right, for senior people to be developed.
0: Now, Ben, you're entering the workforce yourself next year. If degrees and CVs matter less, what should a Singapore graduate be doing now to really stand out in an AI-shaped job market?
7: Right. Well, I very frankly, I don't think the graduate can do much if the market doesn't shift. What we need now, what kind of skills we need now, I don't think we are clear. You know, I've been speaking to many people at the WEF, and I can't find a single consensus on what actual skills, you know, employers should look out for, you know, when hiring graduates. So I think the market might need to find its way around that. But that's it, and nevertheless, I think young people still do have a part to play. You know, now in Singapore, in terms of preparing and applying for jobs, it's been a perennial thing, and I think we've been seeing it in the news for the past couple of years. You know, young people are chasing after internships, they're trying to build their CVs, they're trying to build their portfolios. But if you think about it, the reason why all these are never enough is because potential employees are now arriving to their employers, everyone with the same degree, everyone with the same portfolio, everyone with the same CV. So we can't really blame the employers for falling back onto more quantitative measures, like looking at who has more internship experience, who has more leadership opportunities, you know, who has more quantitative experience displayed on their CV. So I think what young graduates really need, or rather young people really need to prepare and apply for jobs, is to stop chasing for these internships, stop looking for these opportunities, but to really present themselves holistically. Show the employer that they are really passionate for the job, that they are really passionate about the sector and why they love it. And I think that means building a meaningful portfolio, a meaningful CV, not a portfolio or a CV that is, you know, that looks good, that sounds good, that looks shiny, but something that they can speak to with their heart. And I think one simple question that, you know, young people can ask themselves is, when they look at their volunteering opportunity or they look at something that they are doing, why are they doing it? If the answer at the end of the day is, it's my portfolio, it's because it's for my CV, that is not agency, that is not purpose, that is induced passion. You know, you are passionate about something because you have to. And I don't think that's the right way forward. You know, it will forever shift the goalposts, shift the curve, we will not get anywhere.
0: And still to come, a severe haze warning ahead for Singapore as the risk of fires in the region rises. We get an expert into the studio to tell us why. Stay with us.

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4: Well, Hong Kong is using artificial intelligence in its battle against rats. Officials say the technology is helping improve conditions and target infestations more effectively. But experts caution the fight is far from over. On the next Asia First, we examine the city's efforts to keep the rodents under control.
5: 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Barinda! Let's join Glenn to Okinawa, the Yayayama Islands, where population is only in the hundreds, with only one student in the third junior high. Experience the magic of Okinawa Tropical Islands. Japan Hour, Saturday on CNA.
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7: Welcome back. A new report warns that Singapore and the region could be at risk of severe haze in the coming months. It says hotter and drier weather between August and September could increase the risk of fires in the region. Smoke from the fires could drift into Singapore and affect its air quality. The researchers also say a repeat of severe haze episodes in the past is not inevitable if governments and companies act early to prevent fires from spreading. Claudia Lim reports.
8: Singapore's air quality reaches an unhealthy range.
9: In October 2023, Singapore recorded its first unhealthy haze readings in years. Now, researchers have raised the haze risk alert to red, warning that conditions could once again be lining up for a severe haze episode. They point to a possible double whammy. The return of El Niño conditions could bring hotter and drier weather. While a positive Indian Ocean dipole, another weather phenomenon, could further reduce rainfall in the region. But they say Singaporeans shouldn't panic.
10: This is an estimate of the conditions to have more fires and the raised risk of more haze. The report isn't for fatalism or pure analysis. It's a call for action. By looking at the weather, but then looking at how companies behave, what governments can do.
9: While weather is the biggest concern, researchers say the fires driving haze are largely man-made. They can result from land clearing, agricultural burning, or fires spreading across degraded land. Indonesia remains a key focus given its large agricultural sector and the scale of land vulnerable to fires. Amid greater biofuel demand and rising costs, growers could also be tempted to use cheaper land clearing methods.
11: rather than spending like $1,000, a few hundred dollars USD to clear land per hectare, you may say, okay, I'll spend a few dollars and I'll use fire. So it'll be much cheaper. So that is the concern that we have, that it'll be less of diligence and more unsustainable activity due to the economic pressures.
9: Researchers say fire prevention, sustainable land management and early intervention will be critical in the coming months. They are also calling for closer ASEAN cooperation and greater funding for haze prevention efforts.
10: Singapore has a meteorological centre that provides satellite images, really real-time, where is the problem? Indonesia, under ASEAN, has a new centre for taking action. So using information, they can and should to action through their own system. And the Haze Treaty allows for financing to help deal with the problems.
9: The hope, Mr. Tay adds, is that ASEAN will emerge from this stress test more united and better prepared to tackle haze.
7: So where do the fires that cause haze usually occur? And how does the smoke make its way to Singapore? Well, hotspots are areas where satellites have detected possible fire activity. For Singapore, the biggest concern is often hotspots in Sumatra and Kalimantan. Fires there have been linked to Singapore's worst haze episodes. When fires erupt in the region, smoke can be carried over long distances by prevailing winds. If those winds blow into Singapore, haze from the fires can affect the country's air quality. The most recent El Niño-related haze episode was in October 2023, when Singapore's PSI climbed to the unhealthy 123 level. The country's most severe haze episode was recorded in 2013, when smoke from fires in Indonesia pushed the PSI to a hazardous high of 401. And for more, Simon Tay, who is chairman of the Singapore Institute of International Affairs, joins us in studio for more analysis. Simon, welcome to the show.
12: Hi, Angela.
7: So earlier we heard you say in this report that it was actually a call to action and it's important not to be too fatalistic about what's being reported. What do you think then are the most important actions both governments and companies should take now to tackle potential severe haze?
12: Well, I think first is to understand that there is a risk and it's much more higher risk than was in previous years when there was relatively wet weather. We are entering the normal dry season, but this dry season will be extremely dry, the meteorologists say. What they've been calling the Godzilla El Niño, a severe El Niño, seems to be really on the cards. And there is a possibility, I wouldn't say more than that, of the Indian Ocean dipole turning positive. So these two factors, if they interact, it's a real stress test. And while things have improved, I mean, people have been working hard on this issue over the last decade plus. It's like a severe bug going around. You know, just because you're healthy doesn't mean you can't get the bug.
7: Mm. Well, speaking of the last decade, what do you think is different today, you know, in terms of the risk and also the efforts to tackle those risks compared to a decade ago?
12: Well, I think ASEAN, our regional group, has played a role. But I think the greater credit must really go to Indonesia under previous President Joko Widodo. He really made an effort to say it was a signature. He used to call meetings of the officials and threaten, if you don't do something, the police chiefs get sacked. Now, President Prabowo will face his first test because this is the first time we're having severe haze when he's president. Now, I'm not being pessimistic. He has made some commitments to have more control over the commodities. He has created a new desk to coordinate action and fire response, emergency response. And I think we're coming to the stage where really eyes will be on what is done rather than just what is promised. And I think that's where this call for action, this higher surveillance, I think is very important.
7: Mm. Now, the report also highlights August to September as the peak danger period for a severe haze. What should Singaporeans expect in the lead up to that and during that time as well?
12: Well, that's a good question because we made the release today when it rained the whole day. So we are not saying the El Niño is already, you know, happening now. We're kind of preparing it because there is still time. What is the time for? Now, the big companies in Indonesia have really put budgets, created capacity for firefighting on the spot, preemptively. Some of them have even gone out to villages around their concessions to really give incentives to have fire-free villages. And this is very important because Indonesia is huge, concessions are huge, and once it starts, it's hard to stop. And the government can't be everywhere. Now, having said that, those are the major companies. How about the smaller ones? How about the medium-sized ones? And that's where we hope that Indonesia will start to press. It's against Indonesian law. President Prabowo has threatened to take firm action against errant companies. And that kind of ownership is what we need right now from Indonesia.
7: Yeah, those economic pressures that you're speaking of, that's really encouraging a lot of people to clear land or companies to clear land by fire. That's cheaper, more immediate in that sense. Are sustainability commitments starting to crack under economic pressure, you think?
12: Well, I think it's partly the cost, but the other is the opportunity. Some of the crops that use palm oil particularly has a dual use. It's a food, but it's also fuel, and it can be used for biofuel in Indonesia. They're increasing their content of palm oil in their biodiesel from 40 to 50. And that percentage, it sounds like 10%, is as big as a huge export to a big country like India. So really, the stress on supply will increase, and therefore you could increase your plantation and clear land in that cheap way. Now, I don't want to be too alarming, because that seems to be stable for the moment. That's a kind of middle-term problem. Right now, really, it is back to basic fire prevention, firefighting, and hopefully the coordination ASEAN level between the Specialized Meteorological Centre in Singapore and the new ASEAN Centre for Action and Coordinated Action is in Jakarta, and I hope that will start to work.
7: Mm. Let's zoom in on the regional, you know, kind of collaboration here. We've had regional agreements, we've had frameworks over the years.
12: Yes.
7: Why is haze still such a recurring problem for the region?
12: In fact, we've had more than just frameworks. We have actual treaty, and we have a institution in the body in within the treaty to create mechanisms for funding. Partly, international law cooperation among the 10 and now 11 countries always takes time. Secondly, frankly, it must be done in a way where Indonesia feels not pressured. You know, it doesn't feel like it's always being blamed. Indonesia has made tremendous improvements. So we need to cooperate, encourage, and of course, be frank with Indonesia if problems arise, and Indonesia should be frank with us. I think this is how ASEAN can frame and push ahead. But in the end, you know, it's gone down to the ground level, down to the province level. And so, in fact, we're going to take a trip down to Riau to meet the governor, if possible, meet the non-government organisations and meet some of the companies and smallholders.
7: Mm, hopefully some action can still be taken to prevent severe haze.
12: Yeah.
7: Simon, always appreciate your insights. Thank you. That was Simon Tay, chairman of the Singapore Institute of International Affairs. And still to come, shorter wait times not deterring buyers. Heart set on owning a home in Singapore's prime locations. That and more after the break.
13: This is the story of a sector in crisis fighting for its survival. The first sector to be confronted with our planet's limitations and climate change. Now both fish and fishermen are endangered. Fish have become an ultra-globalized resource.
14: The worst time was probably in the 1990s, and many populations were really collapsed or close to collapse. So there was a recognition we needed to change that.
13: How did we reach a point where marine life and those who depend on it became endangered? Is sustainable fishing possible so that fish and fishermen can continue to exist?
15: Sea Change, the future of fishing. Sunday on CNA.
16: Want the highest cash back? 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

0: You're watching Singapore Tonight. Prime housing projects in Upper Thomson and Berlaya have attracted strong demand in the second build-to-order exercise of the year. So much so, in fact, that analysts say they have pulled demand away from shorter waiting time flats in Ang Mo Kio and Sembawang. As of 5 p.m, over 22,000 applications had been received for the over 6,900 flats on offer. The median application rate for three-room and larger units stood at 3.3, up from an even 3 in February. Natalie Ong with more.
1: The first built-to-order project in Upper Thomson in over 40 years attracted strong interest from first-time families, with over 3 applicants for each flat on offer. Applicants say they were not deterred by its prime classification, with a longer minimum occupation period of 10 years and a clawback of 10% upon resale.
2: It is my first time applying for a BTO, and for this particular location, it is a very central location. That's what attracted me. It is also maybe less than 500 meters from Marymount MRT. It is also close proximity to MacRitchie Reservoir, which is a huge plus. Me and my partner see ourselves walking at MacRitchie even more often in the future.
1: As of 5 p.m. today, over 5,700 applications had been submitted for 1,221 flats. Surpassing that figure, Berlaya Rise, the only other prime project. It drew over 8,700 applicants. Analysts say demand for both prime projects was within expectations. But they say muted demand for shorter waiting time flats in Ang Mo Kio and Sembawang came as a surprise. This project in Kebun Baru had an application rate of 1.3 among first-time families,

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1: To be revised upwards, it means a greater pool of buyers can actually qualify to apply for a BTO flat. So to make sure that they are able to manage this sudden surge in demand, the supply needs to be bring up. The other, of course, is to bring down the application rate as well.
2: Nearly 8,000 flats are expected to be on offer in areas like Tengah, Bedok and Geylang in the next launch in October.
3: Singapore's food security efforts have received a boost through a new partnership between SATS and non-profit Temasek Life Sciences Laboratory. The two firms will explore how to scale up locally developed food innovations and bring them to consumers. TLL has been researching ways to grow food more sustainably while improving nutrition and yields. Its projects include high-yield tomato varieties designed for urban farming, as well as jade perch raised in specialized aquaculture systems. Under the two-year partnership, SATS will use its expertise in product development, food safety, and large-scale manufacturing to help commercialize these innovations.
4: And if we can introduce this to more Singaporeans, more channels, then the scale will come, and then that will allow us to commercially bring down the price. I think this way of sourcing is very important for Singapore. It is about food security. It is about making sure that we have access to nutritious food that will, during any time of crisis, we have the ability to produce for ourselves.
5: So what a partnership like that would help us do is to at least give us a certain ballast. You have a certain scale so that you can then forward order, forward prepare, so that you get a certain production capacity. And over time, if this partnership continues to grow, then you will be able to see how we can reach to the masses and reach to everybody, and all consumers will then benefit from this R&D that we are putting in to make better, healthier food for all.
3: And before we go, a quick look at the top international story. The US and Iran to resume technical talks next week to flesh out the details and implementation of every point in an initial ceasefire agreement and move towards a more lasting deal. Tehran's chief negotiator has hailed the memorandum of understanding signed a week ago as a declaration by America of defeat. But dispute on several points could still unravel any deal on peace. These include who should manage the Strait of Hormuz, post-war with control, including questions on the charging of tolls. U.S. President Donald Trump says Iran has told Washington that no tolls are being sought from ships traveling through the Strait of Hormuz. Longtime U.S. partner Oman says it's talking to Iran on the Strait of Hormuz opening a temporary maritime corridor to ease congestion as the waterway reopens. Qatar is also pushing for a direct U.S.-Iran hotline to help reopen and safeguard the waterway. U.S. Secretary of State Marco Rubio has rejected any suggestion that Tehran could impose transit fees. The top U.S. diplomat is on a tour of Gulf states, seeking to reassure partners that bore the brunt of Iran's missile and drone attacks. Uncertainty also over Iran's nuclear program. The head of the UN's nuclear watchdog says inspectors will return to Iranian nuclear sites. But Tehran says access to facilities and materials affected during the conflict will only be addressed as part of a final agreement with Washington. And that's Singapore Tonight. If you're watching us from Singapore, do stay on for highlights from the FIFA World Cup. Thanks for watching. Good night.

No problem in Houston for Cristiano Ronaldo, as the 41-year-old became the first men's player to score at 6 World Cups. Nuno Mendes soon doubled Portugal's advantage with a superbly struck free kick. Ronaldo got his second with a fine finish just before the break as he became

0: Portugal's all-time leading World Cup goal scorer. Portugal made it four when Uzbekistan goalkeeper scored an own goal with the ball bouncing off him last from a corner. Substitute Rafael Leao completed the round late on, smashing home a fifth goal as Portugal claimed all 3 points. An early Daniel Munoz goal was struck off after 7 minutes when the Crystal Palace defender was caught offside. But the same player made up for it in the second half as his shot beat the DR Congo goalkeeper to send Colombia into the second round. A solitary second-half goal gave Croatia the first win at this year's World Cup, the scoreline ending 1-0 as Panama became the fifth nation to be knocked out of the competition. In the other Group L matchup, England were held to a goalless draw against Ghana in Boston, the best chance of the match falling to Harry Kane, who blazed over from close range.
1: Goals with PropNex.

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0: So, Kelly, what's the plans for your weekends?
1: As long as I have hot food, I'm happy. Because you know how we're eating in front of our computers all the time, right?
0: So, what, you mean food is always every cold. Day?
1: You don't have every day?
0: Food every day?
1: No, I don't. Because I bring the food from home and it's always cold. How do I pronounce her name? Is it
2: Lai Ga Ying?
1: Lai Ga Ying.
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1: 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Guy like chicken.
2: 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Ga.
1: Okay, Lai Ga Ying. Right, okay, we got that pronunciation.
0: Two and move camera, go music. And
3: this is East Asia
0: up
3: Tonight.
4: Good evening, I'm Atelier Edwards. Tonight's top stories from East Asia. In a candid one-on-one with CNA, NVIDIA boss Jensen Huang.
5: Whatever you do, drop straight into the water.
6: It's the source of the Singapore River. No other country can let you see the bottom of a river.
7: I believe that could be one of the theory why this place was called Beras Basah.
8: Once there were lots and lots of rivers all over the place. They moved people and things, gave life, caused death. Then they disappeared. What happened? And what stories can we recover from our lost rivers? The water is all around, but despite being islanders, we aren't aware of its presence, be it under, over, or by our sides. Today, reservoirs, rivers, and kilometers of canals and drains, or longkangs, crisscross the island. In a previous life, many were rivers and streams. Centuries of man-made alterations have turned the natural courses into more unnatural conduits to human needs. On the wayside are memories of life along the rivers. One river was a standout. It provided fresh water and helped clinch the deal. And nope, it's not this one.
9: The Singapore River was not the source of fresh water. Sungai Beras Basah, which was on the other side of Fort Canning Hill, and was not as influenced by tides and by salt, was a better source of fresh water.
8: Here lies Sungai Beras Basah, later known as Stamford Canal. Although hidden now, it still flows, and parts of it go below a busy shopping mall.
6: And then if you now go underneath that, the underpass, you can see this indentation hanging from the ceiling, and that's where the actual canal was, is today. That's actually the depth of the Stamford Canal. No other country can let you see the bottom of a river, and we have it. That's the Stamford Canal today.
8: On the street level, unknowingly, many of us walk on its covered waters. It was a different story decades before. Up to the 1970s, the river was an open canal, and in earlier times, even flowed with fresh water. Early day maps labelled it as Freshwater River. It was this USP that sealed Singapore's fate.
9: Fresh water was one of the primary reasons the British chose Singapore as a site of colonization.
8: It almost didn't happen if it wasn't for an unsung hero, Daniel Ross, captain of the East India Company's survey fleet. As a surveyor, he was able to read river mouths.
6: One of the most important things is to see if there's a coloration in the water, for example. So it's like yellowish or reddish. So that might be a suggestion that there's a stream or water coming up from inland.
8: Ross was engaged by Raffles to search the busy Straits of Malacca for a suitable site to base a new British trading post.
9: They looked at other places, islands in this area. Bintan, they looked at Karimun.
6: Then Daniel Ross suggested, why not we go and try out Singapore? In his map in 1819, the first map that Daniel Ross did, there is a Red River. I think that's the suggestion that there is actually fresh water from their perspective, from the sea.
9: For example, locates things like the Kallang River has fresh water. It has various notations that say like watering place in which ships could go and restock their supplies of water.
6: Upon closer inspection, then we found that there's what we call Stamford Canal. At that time, it's just a freshwater. We just simply call it freshwater stream.
8: This map was like an IG story that captured the moment. While Raffles was negotiating a deal, Ross was laying out hydrographic directions. Once the deal was signed, Ross's team completed a panoramic approach to Singapore, like a guide to the new port of call and watering place, which is Stamford Canal today. The river was an important asset because back then, the British were restricted to only a sweep of land between Tanjung Malong and Tanjung Katong, and a width of a cannon shot, about 5 kilometres.
6: So it's a very narrow strip of land. So that's why you see all this planning happening very close to the shoreline. And there is a famous map, now known as the Jackson's Plan. It's a visualisation of Raffles' final instructions for town planning before he left for good.
8: Raffles wanted a reservoir to store the river's waters. Eventually, a well was created, tapping water from the river, according to an eyewitness account from that period.
3: The people must have taken fresh water from the sides of the left bank. As evidence of it, there is still standing a covered well. I remember native boats from the east coasts of the peninsula came in sampans with round black jars.
8: Raffles also wanted a school for bright minds, and a few decades later, an eponymous institution became a landmark of the area. It stood in the same spot for over 150 years until it was demolished. An alumnus of the school was Mr. Peter Chan, retired MD, now photophile.
10: I spent my mid-60s to early 70s in that school in RI, and we have lots of fun. On one side of the school was bounded by Bras Basah Road, North Beach Road, Beach Road, and of course the Stamford Canal.
8: This past, now erased by a dramatic landscape overhaul, still intrigues a younger heritage tour leader.
7: Hey, my name is Sarafian Bin Saleh. I'm a mechanical engineer, an author, and a heritage researcher.
8: He wants to know more about Peter's lived experiences by this historic river.
7: So, you know, with your story and my story, I have a better picture on how to share it with the public.
10: The canal mouth was there. The mouth of the canal was over the other side, right?
7: Yeah, correct.
10: Now, if you look over at the yellow line there,
7: okay,
10: that will be the start of the width.
7: Right.
10: All the way to, yeah, somewhere here.
7: Okay, so from my point of view, it looks like almost 10 metres.
8: The river mouth was wide enough for outdoor training by the school's scout group. With the river gone, the building gone, what remains is only a tiny reminder.
7: So when was this Sungai Bras Basah or Stamford Canal covered? Was it during your time or after your time?
10: No, it would be much after my time. Okay. I think when they were building Raffles City,
7: right.
10: This would be the canal over here,
7: right,
10: on Stamford Road.
7: Okay.
10: It's over there.
7: Where was your class?
10: Sec 1, I would be in this place here.
7: Okay.
10: Then Sec 2, we'll move over to this part of the building.
7: Okay.
10: Sec 3, we move over to this building here.
7: Right.
10: Now, this building I was telling you is got hantu on the floor. Okay?
7: Third level, okay.
10: Which happened to be my pre-U class. Because when you walk up the steps, you can hear some, you know, repeated sounds of steps following you. Okay.
7: Right.
8: Many photos show the river as a canal with a picturesque bridge. A more rustic one was built during Peter's time.
10: It was built there by the scouts to help the scouts prepare for the trip up Gunung Tahan. I think that was in 1970. It was built just in front of the principal's office. So if any schoolboy wants to, you know, play truant, run away from school using the road, I mean using the bridge, right?
7: The rope bridge. He can see it right away.
10: He can see.
8: To keep an eye on things too, the British built, on the other side of the river, the first battery in Singapore.
11: Battery actually means a suite of artillery guns or a suite of cannons. So you know that battery road still remains. Yeah. That suite of cannons were actually protecting the Singapore harbour front.
8: Fort Fullerton eventually took over the port's defence, and the guns at Stamford Canal were refunctioned into a very loud clock. The guns sounded the time of day for people and ships at sea. Not many had timekeepers back then, so there were booms at noon and at 4 p.m. Time to wind things up and have dinner, which was commonly around 4:30 p.m., after which people socially networked at the Padang. In later years, the guns were removed and the place became a gossip site.
12: Where is Scandal Point?
6: There's an open, flat surface, convenient for walking and strolling. So more and more people gather there. The Scandal Point today, due to the reclamation of Singapore coastline, is actually at the southern side, southern face of the Singapore Recreation Club on the Padang itself, in the middle of Padang, because the Padang today is actually reclaimed. Half of it was reclaimed. So half of it, which was the original shoreline, was the Scandal Point.
8: Chief Surveyor John Turnbull Thompson was at Scandal Point when he painted a scene of mid-19th century social life on the Esplanade.
9: There would be pony races around the edges of the Padang, and then, you know, they eventually build a church there. They establish other government buildings or even hotels and things like that. So it brings it under a bit more of a controlled, disciplined space.
8: Another drawing shows a busy esplanade just by the mouth of Stamford Canal. That's possibly Scandal Point. And standing tall is a huge tree upon which first resident William Farquhar hung his revenge act.
9: Farquhar had a pet dog.
8: Based on a memoir by Munshi Abdullah, who accompanied Raffles to Singapore in 1819, Farquhar was walking his dog along Rochor River in 1822.
9: And there was a crocodile, and the crocodile came out of the water and ate the curious dog, chomped down, and had a meal. This angered Farquhar so that he had his assistants and other people in the town hunt down this crocodile, and they killed the crocodile and strung it up and put it on public display for killing Farquhar's dog.
8: That tree no longer exists, but the control over the forces of nature continues.
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13: 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And IHI,

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14: What's around the bend? Stamford Canal was known as Sungai Brasbasa, and its 5 kilometre course now wends across Orchard Road to Tanglin. Though hidden from view today, the urban landscape gives it away, and hobby researchers have taken notice.
15: Okay, you stop here for a while. You just look at SMU.
16: Yes.
15: It's curving to the right.
16: Right.
15: Because the canal was curving to the right.
16: Okay. Let me show you something. Peter, look at it. Now, this is our Sungai Brasbasa. Now, look at this map. Now, this map shows the bend.
15: Yeah, yeah.
16: So from there, where we started,
15: you were straight, right?
16: Was straight until what you just
15: over
16: mentioned.
15: Here.
16: Over here. It actually swerved 30 degrees to the right.
15: Mm.
14: The bend is analogous to a turning point in the country's fortunes. The 1824 Anglo-Dutch Treaty legitimized Britain's claim to the entire island. Almost immediately, a penal colony was created. For the next 50 years, Singapore was administered out of the East India Company's Calcutta office. Convicts from overcrowded Indian prisons were sent out here and to other Straits territories.
15: Over there, it was the jail for Indian convicts in those days, 19th century.
16: Okay.
15: But not in my time.
16: Not your time.
14: The prison complex in Singapore became a landmark at the river's bend, and at its height, housed thousands of convicts, mostly from India and some from Hong Kong. They became essential workers, building permanent structures to solidify British presence. Roads reached further inland. Bricks and mortar replaced wood and attap. The convicts built their own compound, the cathedral nearby, and the government house in Fort Canning. And here lies a mystery. A pair of monopterans, or cupolas, sit silent in the park, not revealing what they were for or why they were there. We know they were designed by Chief Architect George Coleman, who had created a blueprint for the prison complex. This book, published at the end of the 19th century, has the answer. The monopterans sheltered a bell that summoned the inmates for their monthly roll call. The structures were built by the convicts themselves. The convicts also performed other services like road sweeping and general public and domestic maintenance. So some Indian terms entered the local patois, like ghat. Described as steps to a river, there were many ghats in Singapore, but the most famous one today is Dhobi Ghat. Dobi means washerman, so Dobi Ghaut means steps for washermen, and they hung out at the bend.
13: Dobi village is interestingly located at the bend of the river. So at the bend of the river probably suggests that the water flow there is not so fast.
14: The world has many Dobi Ghauts today, with the largest one in Madras. By and large, only the big items like bedsheets get the Dobi treatment.
15: They used to hang all the bedsheets on the side of the canal. This is park here is Dobi Ghaut, all the way to in front of Cathay building. And then you would see the Indian Dobis washing bedsheets and hanging to dry over here.
16: That's so, your time?
15: My time.
14: A university stands today where the prison complex used to be. A solitary tree as a reminder of those years. Some say it was planted by a prisoner. The river was named after wet rice, and according to some, it also has a Bugis link.
16: I gathered about the Bugis traders. You know, when they brought in their rice from Sulawesi to Singapore, their sacks of rice got wet, and they actually dried their rice on this field.
15: So all their boats went up sailing here?
16: They went up sailing, they beach at the beach road. So they unload all their rice packs and they laid here. So that was sort of the theory why bras basah or wet rice was called.
14: Another theory can be found around another bend, revealing something not seen for a long time.
15: First time I see water.
16: First time, right?
15: Clean water.
16: Yes, this is the only spot of Sungai Bras Basah that's exposed. So we can see today that this is a freshwater canal. It's so fresh that fishes could thrive in it. Before Raffles came to Singapore, it was once a wet rice paddy field. Just try to imagine, there were paddy fields in front of us. There were paddy fields along this road, which actually runs in parallel to this Stamford
15: Canal. So you need clean water?
16: Yes. So they actually use the water to irrigate and have this rice planted. So I believe that could be one of the theory why this place was called Bras Basah.
14: The fresh water also irrigated the orchards in this part of the world. Nutmeg plantations used to sprout all along where these shops are today. Eventually, everything went to seed. In living memory, Orchard Road was known for different things to different generations, but the common denominator was the Stamford Canal.
16: I do recall there was a canal on the right side, and my dad told me that that was once a sungai, a river. So it was very clean and proper, and that was my memory.
15: Yeah, when you just talk about the canal being very clean, that would probably be in the 1980s. In my era, was in the 1960s to early 70s. In my time, the water was all black.
14: That didn't deter riverside or longkang dining, which was the preferred alfresco option. And the most famous one was named Glutton Square.
15: In those days, the Glutton Square behind was this canal, and the water is black. By day, it was the car park, public car park. By 5 o'clock every day, the cars have to move out. Then the street hawkers with push cart were parked over there. Now, you know open-air hawker centres, they wash their bowls and the plates, not from the public tap. It's just a bucket of water and a wash, and then they will just throw on the ground. All the water will flow into the longkang. The longkang flows into the canal, so it dirties the whole canal. The stench accompanied you when you had your makan at night. And it was very popular with locals beside the sprinkle of Ang Moh who come here.
16: Okay, so this back to the Stamford Canal, how exposed was it along Orchard Road?
15: It was open. And I do remember it was open all the way to the Ming Court Hotel.
16: Ming Court Hotel, okay. Maybe it's still open or covered. We can check it out.
14: In the caverns of a car park, Peter goes back to a scene from his prime.
16: Hey, look at that, man.
15: If you look behind me, this was the former Ming Court. Right, you see the canal goes under this hotel.
16: Yeah, yeah. Okay.
15: And why I remember about that hotel was because that was my first job as a pianist in 1975.
16: I see.
15: And we will come out here,
16: okay,
15: overlooking the canal.
16: Right, right.
15: And then we used to smoke during our interval break. You know?
16: Was the water clear? Or was it yes, murky?
15: We couldn't see because it was night time, you see.
14: From here, Stamford Canal, or the former Sungai Bras Basah, disappears and re-emerges as a source within a World Heritage Site.
16: So this place in Botanic Gardens is just one of the confluences. So all these
15: actually... So all the streams came into here.
16: Then it went underneath your Mingkot Hotel.
15: Right.
16: And eventually afloat towards your reference institution and spill out to sea.
15: I see.
16: So that
15: quite a long river.
16: It's quite a long river. So I think we've talked a lot about this. Right. Stamford Canal, the throat is getting very dry.
15: Oh yeah, mine is dry also.
16: Okay, let's have coffee.
15: Okay,
16: let's go.

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15: Our blue Danubes became mostly black because of the toil they took. The two hardest working of all, Rochor and Kallang Rivers, flowed into the same basin. In the past, these mighty watercourses stretched right into the heart of the island. The rivers have since been severely shortened. Today, Rochor is a mere kilometre-long canal. Once, it flowed from Bukit Timah Hill to the sea and enriched many communities along the way. At the mouth, it was part of an ancient port town.
16: Southeast Asian merchants and traders would stop in the Rochor River area. And so, therefore, it was seen as a more local area for ships to come to anchor and exchange goods.
17: So the river's location made it ideal for traders to moor their vessels under houses, which were built on piles over the water.
18: So what today is Beachwood or HDB estates. Before was a trading port. It was a trading port where the Bugis merchants were there.
17: So while the Singapore River, on one hand, was anchored in the European and Chinese mercantile activity, the Rochor Kallang River system operated as like its twin. So you can imagine that this entire riverine landscape, right, was a workspace for these communities that came to Singapore.
18: There were equal amount of Bugis merchants and Hainanese traders. So the Hainanese were here, and they lived with the Bugis to trade.
19: There were Chinese who do work on thick kerns, sawmills, and wooden boats.
18: And on the upper reach, we have the Baoyanese. So the Baoyanese settlement, they settled on the right bank of Rochor Canal, and they had all their pondoks there.
17: Early Baoyanese who came to Singapore, they were primarily traders. We can find maps that point to the existence of their settlement from as early as the 1820s. They came from Surabaya. So where they would be located today is between Victoria Street and Jalan Sultan, what is today known as Hotel Boss.
15: The Boyanese ponduks, or pontuks, were used as community shelters and warehousing, and those still standing today remind us of the business focus of the Rocho area. Alongside native commerce were heavy industries all along Rocho River.
2: Rocho River, in that area, that was heavily developed in the 19th century. You had sawmills, you had brickworks, you had all sorts of industry going on down there because of the access to the shipping.
15: In the age before motors and well-developed roads, riverine transport was the way to go. A lot of heavy items went by water.
19: Sawmills usually situated beside the river so that timber can transport next to the sawmills. They can also rely on the river to transport the wooden planks to elsewhere or even to export. In fact, Singapore was one of the major timber export countries in the world. Timbers usually came from Indonesia, entered from Kallang River mouth, and then moved along Kallang River and Rocho River and transported to the various sawmills.
15: This part of Syed Alwi Road was known as Sawmill Street, or Siong Lim Pang Long in Hokkien. And in one of the most famous sawmills, a barber once made a great escape. Like many buildings in the area, the sawmill was turned into an interrogation center during the Japanese occupation. Many who were brought into these centers didn't get out alive, but there were exceptions.
19: This barber by the name of Liao Qingxing, he came from China. He was also a leader of this fundraising relief District 2. When Singapore was occupied by Japan, he was captured by the Japanese and locked at Song Lin Sawmill. Together with him was some other comrades. So they were tortured. One of the comrades very heavily injured, even with house flies, you know, swarm around the wounds. So Baba Liao, he observed and he found that this Japanese military police was quite scary about infection. So he exploited that and told the military police, this guy was badly injured, he may spread certain disease. Also, military police say, yeah, you brought him away. Because of that, they managed to escape from the Japanese.
15: In close proximity to the sawmills was the ice factory. Before ice came in cubes, they were in blocks, mostly imported from America and housed along the Singapore River. Then, in the 20th century, a company made ice from scratch using a compressor system. In other words, it was a giant freezer, strategically located by Rocho River because of the dust next door.
19: Some sawdust actually supplied to the Singapore ice works nearby. This ice cube was actually covered with sawdust and rice sack. So this sawdust and rice sack were served as insulators to prevent the ice from melting. Loaded on lorry and transported to the various coffee shops.
16: Ice, therefore, becomes an important business in this area, particularly along the Rocho area, because that's also where slaughterhouses were. So once you have meat, you then need to preserve it or sell it immediately.
15: Some meat had to be kept alive and slaughtered when required, like beef or milk, which was freshly squeezed.
16: Beef is beloved by the British, the colonizers, the European elite. However, Singapore is not an ideal place to raise cattle. Cattle had to be imported to Singapore. The first place cattle were primarily imported from was Thailand, Siam, and then eventually mostly coming from Western Australia on ships.
15: With limited local pastures, they were penned in the river to recover from their weary travels before slaughter. The cattle trade boomed in the mid-1800s and attracted Indians to work and stay in this area, indicated on the map as Buffalo Village, or locally known as Gandang Kerbau, or Cattle Pen. Gandang Kerbau, or KK today, is associated with its eponymous hospital, which recorded several scientific firsts.
3: Achievement number one.
15: KK delivered the world's highest number of babies in 1966. a Guinness World Record which was held for the next decade. At its busiest, a baby was delivered every 13 minutes and 11 seconds. Many older Singaporeans can say that they drew first breaths alongside the Rochor River.
3: Achievement number two.
15: 100 years earlier, an astounding world event was recorded at KK's observatory. Victorian-era scientists noted the connection between weather and ill health. In the 1860s, a meteorological observatory was established and helmed by a medical officer. Equipped with a list of elaborate instruments that reflected Victorian-era high-tech, the observatory became the center for weather reports, which were made public thrice a day. The center also recorded the Great Comet of 1882 on September 7th, seen in bright daylight. Another river nearby housed another observatory, which performed a pivotal role in the global crusade.
3: To boldly go where the magnets flow.
15: Kallang River is Singapore's longest, with an ancient history noted by 15th century travellers, and the site of many activities, including a magnetic crusade. 19th century superpowers competed to map Earth's magnetic field and to locate the South Pole. British colonies were roped into the endeavour. Only a few colonies had fixed observatories. Singapore had one, and it was located by the Kallang River, somewhere near today's Kallang MRT track, Citybank.
20: It's far away from modern civilization because you cannot have any metallic objects around. The project was renewed on a three-year basis, 1839, then 1841, 1845 or something. So by 1845, the British Parliament had been saying, this is enough. So that's why the project ended also with 1849. It's an interesting thing that happened on the Kallang River.
15: Once past mid-century, Kallang River was beginning to be pretty choked up with discards from human activities, particularly the biological kind. Simple wood structures provided for the number ones and twos.
21: There's just a seat with a hole. Whatever you do, drop straight into the water.
19: Along Kallang Rivers, there were multiple so-called water villages, which means all the still houses were built on the river. So you imagine how were all this human waste, food waste, how will you dump them, you know? Therefore, you can see toilets actually built on the river. You can see food waste dumped into the river.
18: The river stank to the heavens, man.
16: The rivers in Singapore, to be honest, were not necessarily filled with sewage, but it was simply just human use and overuse. And as the population grew, the rivers became dirtier.
15: Kallang, being the longest, also had connectivity to other rivers. This made it very convenient for island-wide travel.
20: So if someone were to go upstream from Kallang River until near the end, and then you can traverse through the land and then cross over to the Serangoon River system. So that's one way a lot of local populations move around interior from one coast to another.
15: At its mouth, Kallang River formed a large basin where ships were set to sail.
19: Kallang area had a very long shipbuilding history.
20: Kallang River Basin, to me, is the first industrial estate of Singapore.
19: So these boatyards, they actually constructed Tongkang and Tua Ko. Tongkang, you will see the bow and stern, both ends were sharp. So it can sail either way. Tua Ko, the bow is a bit sharp, and the stern is flat. So Tua Ko was motorized, but Tongkang was not. Because Tongkang was bigger, so Tongkang actually can travel far. They travel in open seas. They went to Myanmar, Thailand, Vietnam to transport timber and rice back to Singapore.
15: For short-range travel and smaller cargoes, there was a ubiquitous sampan. These underrated worker bees were easily navigable in the crowded water highways. The sampan was sometimes the only means of transport for riverine communities like the people of Kampung Pulau Minyak, a tidal islet in Kallang River, often associated with the Temple on Stilts. The kampong is also known for its quality moonshine.
19: My father-in-law was a resident on Kampong Pulau Minyak. In the good old days, there were many people like to make sambal wine. It means rice wine. The main ingredient is rice mash. Right? The rice mash were fermented and produced alcohol. Right? They actually put into those metal containers, usually made of tin. For many of those villages on land, people will make this sambal wine in that little hut in the forest. For people on Pulau Minyak, it's quite different. They don't have a forest, right? So where do they hide all these containers? Under the mud flat on Kallang River. 1 meter deep from the mud flat surface. During the fermented process, the wine actually releases carbon dioxide. You need a gap to escape. That's why there was a little gap on the container when you hide under the mud flat. It happened that on the day when this authority went around the Pulau Minyak to patrol during low tide, right? So they observed that why were there bubbles on the mud flats, you know? Quite unusual. So they dig further and managed to discover all those secret stuff 1 meter down the mud flats. So that's how they discovered. Since then, you could not make this Pulau Minyak wine anymore.
15: Not only did the moonshine stop, the entire Pulau Minyak came to an end. Fire consumed the entire kampong in 1964. The residents later moved from ground zero to many feet up into the sky. This era saw plenty of fires ravaging similar kampong homes, signaling the end of the era of riverine settlements.
1: This is the story of a sector in crisis fighting for its survival. The first sector to be confronted with our planet's limitations and climate change. Now both fish and fishermen are endangered. Fish have become an ultra-globalized resource.
4: The worst time was probably in the 1990s, and many populations were really collapsed or close to collapse. So there was a recognition we needed to change that.
1: How did we reach a point where marine life and those who depend on it became endangered? Is sustainable fishing possible so that fish and fishermen can continue to exist?
22: Sea Change, the future of fishing. Sunday on CNA.
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15: Draining the swamp. It didn't happen overnight. Work to change our waterways began very early on, during the British administration. Sungai Bras Basah and Rochor River were the earliest to be transfigured into canals. The Singapore River, spared from canalization, was the first to be physically meddled with, its belly and mouth widened to better suit port activities. Its multi-pronged form got more and more streamlined over the decades. Of the many tributaries, the only one to be named was the curious Sungai Kwea. An editorial from the 1950s suggested it had something to do with crocodiles, or buaya in Malay, of which there were many in the salty, brackish waters of Singapore's rivers. Another reason could be due to vintage spelling.
20: In those early days, they used the sound of Q instead of K. So the state of Kedah today is spelled K-E-D-A-H. In those days, it's spelled Kedah, Q-U-E-D-A-H, yeah. I suspect this Q-U-A-I-A is a misspelling of Q-U-A-L-A, which is pronounced as Kuala.
15: Kuala means confluence in Malay. Kwea could also be a transliteration of the Hokkien term Kweaki, meaning side of stream. Sungai Kwea has since disappeared under streets and canals, with the original confluence starting from today's Ord Bridge to the great beyond. And as for the Singapore River, it has become a shadow of its former self. Once, its ultra-black waters perfectly mirrored centuries of ups and downs, success and struggles, trouble and toil. And then, the 1970s came around. This era heard the call of a new kind of globalization. Singapore's response was to shift away from heavy manual laboring into a chi-chi class of highly skilled, value-added service providers catering to the multinational companies. To create a conducive, developed world environment, all our rivers were hit with change, and the Singapore River was the main target. Today, the Singapore River has become a no-head, no-tail watercourse. Its mouth no longer washes out to sea, and its source is generally said to be at the Alexandra Canal, a former river. But those with scientific maps can prove that it goes further than that.
20: In the Singapore geology map, you see all these longish lines, finger-looking lines, and those are very distinctive of our old river courses, or even present-day ones. So that becomes a very good indicator of where our river had actually flowed through over the years. We are located here along the Ulu Pandan Canal. Traditionally, the source of the Singapore River has been identified towards the east, near the Buona Vista MRT station. However, from my personal research on soil map and geology map, the source of the Singapore River is actually further west towards Sungai Ulu Pandan, in this direction.
15: The source of a river or headwater is usually on high grounds, gushing down like a waterfall. The source of the Singapore River is something else.
20: See the white drainage outlet over there? The source of the Singapore River is actually somewhere in this vicinity. So that was probably a high ground over here. So the Singapore River come up over here and it flows towards the west, east. And towards this side is the water that goes into Sungai Ulu Pandan. So over the years, due to the flood elevation plan, this upper reach of the Singapore River was actually dug deeper to make it flow towards the west, which you can see now, the water actually flows towards the west and not towards the east over Singapore River. So this is the outcome of this flood elevation plan over the many years.
15: The floods changed everything. Urban relics speak of a past that was wet, wet, wet. Flood gauges were installed to measure depth of water in low-lying areas. And there were many of such gauges because flooding occurred everywhere and frequently. As sure as the sun would rise, there would be floods each time there was a heavy downpour. Combined with high tides, bad drainage, island-wide floods became the nemesis across generations.
0: Floods. Yes.
18: You know, my father's collection of old photographs were all destroyed during the floodings.
19: My father used to hold my hand and walk in the water. So to adult, it's knee length, but to me, it's about waist length already.
20: So the junction at Farrer Road and Bukit Timah Road is where one of the highest flood took place. And during these floods, everything is washed out. Technical terms, hydraulic jump. Because there's a change in the energy level, becomes this water jump up. So people just step into it and that's it. The water is too fast for you to, even if you want to help, it's too late to help.
15: And it was in these times that unlikely heroes emerged.
3: Two boys fell into Rochor Canal when a sudden gush of floodwater overwhelmed them. Mar Singh, a Sikh, heard their shouts, quickly unraveled his turban and threw one end to a boy who was hauled up. Unfortunately, the other boy drowned.
15: Concrete canalization helped contain the

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1: Pierce Reservoir for the upstream Kallang River was actually impounded at the upstream of the Kallang River near the source area.
2: In the late 20th century, blocking took place not at source, but at the mouth, stopping rivers from meeting the sea. Many coastal mouths or estuaries of major rivers are dammed today. One river that's gagged at the mouth is the mighty Kranji. Historically significant, the river watered Singapore's earliest plantations, sowed the seeds of the country's initial wealth.
3: Well, the thing about the Kranji River is it is quite deep and it was navigable. There was a wharf there, and so they would be loading products like Gambia pepper, other agricultural products, onto those ships for international markets.
2: The open mouth to the north was an entry point for friends and foe. An incident during the war years marred the river's past glory. The Battle of Kranji took place on the beachfront between the mouth of the river to the causeway, which by this time was already destroyed. Hundreds of thousands of litres of oil from nearby tanks were emptied into the sea. Oil slicks floated all over the water, creating a muddy shore. Undeterred, the Japanese crossed by sea. Seeing this, the Allies set the oil slicks on fire.
4: And it caused the Japanese soldier to retreat. But eventually, the Japanese officer told the Japanese soldiers, "You'll either cross and die by fire burning, or I shoot you from behind."
2: Many were burnt alive, and the Japanese suffered their biggest loss at this front. But it was banzai in the end. The battle set the stage for the fall of Singapore, and the rest is history. Reservoirs today provide relaxing atmospheres, but the canalization of our rivers has done its damage.
5: This has a certain impact on the flow of water within our canals, and that affects whether certain species are able to survive and how they are able to move within the sites.
2: In the new century, we're seeing some rethinking on canalization. Today, new urban plans give rivers a chance to make a comeback.
3: There's been a trend away from canalisation in recent times. If you look at Bishan Park, they've gone for what's called an ABC water program.
5: We have naturalised the river, and that then softens the landscape and allows more biodiversity to be able to thrive within.
2: The ABC Waters program transforms functional drains, canals and reservoirs into more soulful waterways. A canalised section of the Kallang River was transformed into an environment that would make wildlife pretty happy.
5: Some of the fish and insects that thrive within our rivers might provide food for animals such as otters, fish eagles, egrets, herons, and they then support a wider ecosystem.
2: This is just a start. With hundreds of kilometres of concrete surfaces to go, the stream that became a river and then into a canal knows where it will be going. There's no hurry. It'll get there someday. They all know this. Our lost rivers.

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1: Do you know there's a river in here?
2: No other country can let you see the bottom of a river.
1: And what was around the bend?
3: It actually swerved 30 degrees.

0: to the right.
1: What's natural becomes surprising.
2: First time I see.
0: Oh, is it? Water. First time, right?
2: Clean water.
0: Yes.
1: Our rivers were once open waterways used for hard work and tough living.
3: The river's location made it ideal for traders to moor their vessels under houses.
4: And as the population grew, the rivers became dirtier.
5: Sometimes you will find dead body.
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0: 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We have five games. 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Feeling stuck? You can always play with a friend or ask for help. We also have an all-time favorite, Word Search. There's only one rule. Drag from the first to the last letter in any direction, including backwards and diagonally. Here's the fun part. When you sign in, you can build streaks when you play daily, earn badges, and even if you miss a day, you can use a freeze to save your streak. Have fun!
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8: The headline news this hour. Two Singaporeans have been dealt with under the country's Internal Security Act. Their cases are unrelated, but their self-radicalization was triggered by the Israeli-Palestinian conflict. One of them, a 19-year-old student, was influenced by what's called composite violent extremism, COVE, or salad bar extremism. This makes him the second person radicalized by COVE to be dealt with under the Act. Reconciliation talks between Gulf nations and Iran are reportedly set to take place in Saudi Arabia next week. The summit is said to focus on the Strait of Hormuz and to mend ties between the countries. Ahead of that, Qatar's prime minister traveled to Oman, where he met with the Sultan in efforts to initiate the negotiations. These discussions are separate from the U.S.-Iran technical talks that are due to take place next week. U.S. Secretary of State Marco Rubio is on a Gulf tour, seeking to reassure partners that bore the brunt of Iran's missile and drone attacks. And Brent oil fell below $75 a barrel for the first time since the Iran war began, as more tankers openly crossed the Strait of Hormuz amid upcoming peace talks between US and Iran to end the war. Oil prices are down about 40% from their high during the peak of the conflict, with a steady increase in traffic. The International Energy Agency estimates that the United Arab Emirates is exporting oil at nearly 85% of pre-war levels. And that's the latest from the CNA newsroom.

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1: Good evening, I'm Otelia Edwards. Tonight's top stories from East Asia. Li Qiang champions China's economic strength and openness at the Summer Davos Conference. The Chinese premier also warning that AI regulation must accelerate before it slips out of control. Meanwhile, South Korea's prime minister used a special address at that forum in Dalian to discuss the country's growing importance in the world of AI and ways to share the economic spoils with society. From Dalian to Beijing, Bangladesh's prime minister begins a three-day China visit with investment deals and closer economic ties on the agenda when he meets President Xi Jinping. And Europe is moving closer to Washington in the race for AI dominance. Several countries are joining a US-led effort aimed at reducing reliance on China for critical AI supply chains. And South Korea has taken a North Korean soldier into custody after he crossed the heavily fortified border this week in what authorities say appears to be a defection.

0: 76 years after the Korean War began, the fighting may have stopped, but peace remains elusive. The story of one man who spent 53 years trapped in North Korea and another who refused to leave the South for decades. Chinese Premier Li Qiang defends his country's rise in frontier technologies from AI to electric vehicles, rejecting accusations that its advancement was due to state subsidies. Now, Mr. Li was speaking at the World Economic Forum in Dalian. He says that China will continue to participate in global discussions on the governance of AI, warning that the world risks losing control of the technology if governments are too slow to regulate. Well, CNA's senior China editor, Livia Xiong, and correspondent Han Sihui joining us live now from Dalian. Now, ladies, all eyes on the Chinese premier and his message. Walk us through more of the key takeaways.
1: Well, China's economic trajectory has been in key focus today. You spoke about the premier's speech. He was speaking at the opening plenary earlier this morning. I can tell you there was lots of attention and anticipation with long lines from participants and the media forming hours before that session even began. And as he went into his speech, Premier Li clearly on a charm offensive, very clear that he was speaking to a room full of global leaders and businesses that have come in from around the world.
2: Indeed, it was a charm offensive because of the overall message in Chinese Premier Li Qiang's speech was to reassure investors that China remains open. But what was interesting and I think surprising for many participants and delegates was that he had pushed against the Western narrative called China Shock 2.0. So it is seen as China being a threat to the rest of the world. And so he pushed back against that narrative. He argued for a new narrative called China Opportunities 2.0 to drive global growth. And I put together this story. Take a listen.
3: It was an address peppered with veiled swipes at Western economies. In his nearly hour-long speech, Premier Li Qiang repeatedly stressed that innovation would be the driving force behind China's long-term economic growth. He called for greater investment in research and development in strategic technologies, saying that focus has helped fuel the rise of industries such as new energy sectors. But Mr. Li also pushed back against a common criticism.
4: 这才是中国产品竞争力的关键，而不是现在也有个别人所说的，中国的产品有竞争力，主要是中国政府靠补贴，不是这样。中国政府还没有这么富有，我们也补不起，主要是靠我们的中国的大规模市场。
3: This comes as the European Union has pushed ahead with anti-subsidy investigations and tariffs on Chinese electric vehicles amid concerns that state support gives Chinese firms an unfair advantage, which the EU says has contributed to trade imbalances and global overcapacity. Mr. Li also addressed what he described as perceptions of China as a threat to the wider world.
4: 也有一些人并不那么看，他们对中国的科技和产业创新感到有些焦虑，甚至也有人借机抛出了一些不好的、不友好、不实事求是的一些论调，比如最近个别媒体在报道的所谓的中国冲击 2.0。 中国冲击 2.0， 认为中国的发展是对世界经济的冲击。
3: Mr. Li said those opportunities include strong investment returns, adding that leading Chinese companies can deliver significantly higher gains for global investors, driven by ongoing innovation. He sought to project an image of stability and confidence, reaffirming China's commitment to openness despite heightened geopolitical uncertainty.
4: 我们有信心、有能力把这个良好开局保持好、发展好，不断地书写出中国高质量发展新的篇章。
3: there are signs of economic resilience. Mr. Li saying the economy got off to a strong start this year, growing around 5% in the first quarter, with what he described as solid momentum continuing into the second quarter. Tan Sihui, CNA.
2: But Olivia, you were in that room as well when Chinese Premier Li Qiang made that speech. There were some topics and themes that he didn't elaborate much
1: That's
2: on.
1: Right.
2: Some analysts and businesses said they hope to hear more policy signals on the domestic economy, especially since China is currently experiencing weak domestic consumption as well as a prolonged property slump. But typically on such international stage, Chinese officials would focus more on bright spots.
1: Yeah, that's right. And I have to point out that the speech did generate a lot of discussion,
2: buzz,
1: you know, following the sessions, several people raising what they thought were some of the key points. But you mentioned some of the challenges that were not fully addressed. One of those that we are looking out for is China's shifting demographic. And I give you this statistic here. China's population age 65 and above is expected to grow by almost 70% by 2040. And if we were to think about the manpower and the labor that China has had with its the sheer size of its population, which has contributed to its economic rise, there are lots of questions as to what happens next. And I moderated a panel about aging, and there was this part of the conversation that we'd like you to see. When it comes to China's case, is it a challenge or is it an opportunity for it to be a laboratory, perhaps, for longevity?
5: The estimate is that the silver economy is about 10% of the GDP, so that's quite significant. And when we have, for instance, until last year, the official retirement age for men is 60 and for women is 50 or 55. So the gap between the official retirement age to the final days are so long that this will just increase more opportunities for you know, savings, pensions, expenditures, services, communities, and all of that. So that's the plus side. But I'm also very worried about the significant drop, this cliff that we're looking at, the fertility drops in China. At the moment, the mainstream policy in China is to give more subsidies. So to encourage the couples and give them more money, because that would kind of lessen the burdens. But we look at into this and we argue that is not really the right policy direction for this. A few years ago, some famous male economists did a study on the fertility cost in China. And they find that if you were to raise a kid in China from age 0 to 18 years old, then on average, that costs $68,000 to raise a kid. That is very high. And we find that there is actually another very important cost. So in some of the leading countries, there's this concept called motherhood penalty. So it's not direct cost that I'm paying for the baby. I'm not taking it out of my pocket, but it's the opportunity cost. If I, the woman, the mother, stayed in Korea. On average, globally, every child is equal to about 20 to 30% of a woman's lifetime income. So we borrow that and do the calculation for China, and we realize that that number is $78,000, which means just the one cost of motherhood penalty is much higher than all the milk powders, the educations, all the housing fertilities, and all of that combined, which means if there were only one kind of policy, then the solution should be emphasizing on how to help women to lessen the burden for the house care.
6: There's a dialogue in the US that people like to talk about that China's declining population is going to spell economic disaster for China. And I've been turning this around on them to say, in an AI world where things are going to become more efficient, isn't this an advantage, not a disadvantage? Because while we're trying to search for jobs for the people that have been losing their jobs, the AI is replacing that sort of trend there. So I actually think that there's a lot of talk, especially in the West, about China's economy and population, and I think it's misplaced in the current world where AI is changing that calculation. And you're seeing that calculation change all over the place. People are just one factor now. A very important factor, the most important factor. But technology is changing the number of people being the only factor. And I think that that's something that's quite new to all of us.
1: And you can catch the full discussion from that panel session on CNA's YouTube, including a part where there was a little bit of a debate on whether AI and tech could help with some of the challenges faced with aging, because there was a recent report released by the World Economic Forum in which it did say that actually low-tech, low-cost measures from things like exercise, hearing aids, and preventing falls could do more and unlock $6 trillion in healthcare savings by 2040. Wow. And so WEF is arguing in that report the longevity opportunity does not actually come from AI.
2: And over the next day, tomorrow will be the last day of the summer Davos, we will be putting a story out for you on the energy transition in Asia following all the discussions on AI and energy. I'll also be speaking with Mongolia's Minister for Digital Development, Innovation and Communications.
1: We'll also be continuing to look at the global economy. I'll be speaking with S&P Global Ratings Chief Economist. Also, to wrap things up with us, we're going to be speaking to the President of the World Economic Forum. So last day, but doesn't mean less busy. We'll have more interesting reports from here in Dalian.
2: Back to you. Report.
1: Yeah. Back to you, Telly.
0: Certainly looking forward to that. For now, thanks so very much for all the highlights from day two of the World Economic Forum in China. CNA's Olivia Seong and Tan Sihui joining us live from Dalian. Now, also at the World Economic Forum, South Korean Prime Minister Kim Il-sung laying out bold plans for his country, reiterating its ambition to become one of the top three AI powers.
7: Of all the potential AI capabilities, I believe that we are competitive in terms of physical AI development. Now, when we think about Korea's economic capabilities as they stand right now, I would say that we have been focusing on securing as many GPUs as possible. So we have secured more than 260,000 GPUs so far, which may be more than what we need. And at the same time, we are trying to change the way we supply electricity by shifting to renewables.
0: Mr. Kim says that South Korea is accelerating its shift to renewable energy to support its AI ambitions. The country is also establishing a global AI hub in Seoul. But Mr. Kim says that the benefits of artificial intelligence must be shared broadly across society.
7: Future benefits and profits to be generated by AI may also be distributed in the form of some sort of basic income schemes. And so we will continue to do experiments within our society and share the findings and lessons learned with the rest of the world. So in that sense, we want to be a pioneer in going through this AI transformation, because the basic income, this idea is all about fair and equal distribution of economic growth and profits within society.
0: Well, we're going to go for a short break now, but coming up next on East Asia Tonight, South Korea's hopes of joining the ranks of developed markets have been put on hold. Global index provider MSCI keeps the country in its emerging market category. Plus, SoftBank CEO Masayoshi Son dismisses fears of an AI bubble as regional markets grapple with lingering concerns over AI-related spending and valuations.
8: This July, when tradition meets transformation, new possibilities take shape. 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
10: We should be in your bucket list.
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8: Former offenders step into the demanding world of veteran hawkers, taking on its challenges for a chance to prove that their past does not determine their future.
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11: What lies beneath the ground here is in high demand, and countries around the world want a piece of it.
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8: Journalism you can trust. 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
0: Hello again. Glad you're with us on East Asia Tonight. We've got Roland Lim standing by now for the very latest in business. So, Roland, Asian markets apparently back on the mend after yesterday's AI-driven sell-off. Any updates on that front?
22: Yeah. Asian equities showing tentative signs of stabilization while oil prices continue to fall. But despite the volatility, analysts say the long-term case for Asian chip makers remains intact as memory is still a critical AI bottleneck. Let's take a look. South Korean stocks bouncing back from yesterday's rout, while the rest of equity markets in the region struggling to recover amid lingering concerns about the AI spending boom. Korea's chip heavyweights rebounding. They bore the brunt of the losses yesterday as investors dumped on some of the biggest beneficiaries of the AI boom. Now, part of that is due to concerns on the sustainability of the AI rally. But investors also sold chip stocks following regulatory signals that the sector's rally may have gotten overheated. This chart shows the volatility in Samsung and SK Hynix shares. That's soared since the start of the year. Now, one reason for the sell-off in South Korea was so sharp, it was because it had to do with a large, heavily traded product tied to SK Hynix. Damien McIntyre from Federated Hermes spoke to us earlier on the KOSPI's concentration risk that leaves markets more exposed to sharp moves for a handful of stocks.
23: The KOSPI index is highly concentrated at this point. SK Hynix and Samsung dropping more than 10% yesterday, taking the KOSPI index down itself just about 10%. Those two names are roughly 50% of the index, given, you know, daily moves. Maybe they could be a little higher, a little lower. That's a lot of concentration in two names. Here in the United States, we talk about the Magnificent Seven and the concentration risk that they offer to the U.S. markets. And then when you compare it to the KOSPI index, it's more than, you know, two names taking up roughly 50% of the index. Now, those names are very important to the global economy. They're very critical to the AI trade as a whole.
22: Now, South Korea's top memory chip maker is turning to U.S. capital markets to fund its AI ambitions. SK Hynix plans to raise nearly $29.5 billion through a NASDAQ listing of American Depositary Receipts, or ADRs. The chipmaker says the fundraising will help expand production of AI-focused semiconductors and broaden its investor base. SK Hynix plans to issue nearly 18 million new shares ahead of its NASDAQ debut on July 10th. The proceeds will go towards a new chip plant in Yongin, an advanced packaging facility in Cheongju, and new manufacturing equipment. The deal could become the biggest ever ADR offering should it complete at the upper end of its indicated price range. SoftBank founder Masayoshi Son says artificial intelligence is only at the beginning of its growth story, brushing off suggestions that the sector is in a bubble. Speaking at the Japanese conglomerate's annual shareholders meeting, Mr. Son said, described the AI as a bubble is, quote, an insult to AI, insisting the technology is still in the early stages and its full potential is yet to be realized. SoftBank shares have benefited from Sun's major investment in OpenAI, but the market capitalization of nearly $230 billion is only about half that of its assets. That's a sore point for the SoftBank CEO. Mr. Sun, whose investment firm has made a major bet on OpenAI, said AI's capabilities will continue to expand dramatically in the years ahead. The 68-year-old entrepreneur also said he plans to remain at the helm of SoftBank into his 70s, pursuing his vision of so-called artificial superintelligence. Global index provider MSCI says South Korea will remain in the emerging market category, citing the once limited tradability outside of the country. In its latest review, it also flagged operational burdens and restrictions on trading and off-exchange transactions. MSCI said Korean authorities had made progress in addressing these concerns, but noted that investors said issues have not yet been fully resolved. At the same time, MSCI deferred a decision on a possible downgrade of Indonesia's equity market to frontier status until November. Now, MSCI acknowledged recent reform measures taken by Indonesian authorities, saying it's a step in the right direction. But it added that investors need to see whether they are effective. Several European countries are joining a US-led alliance that seeks to wean off dependence on China on its AI supply chains. Now, it's ahead of a Pax Silica summit in Washington later this week. The Netherlands signed an agreement to join the alliance overnight, marking a win for the PAC, with Undersecretary of State Jacob Helberg calling it foundational. The Netherlands is home to chip equipment maker ASML, which produces machines that edge cutting-edge chips. Other parties include the European Union, Germany and Greece. Now, Mr. Helberg also said that Argentina, Chile, Costa Rica, Panama and Kazakhstan will join, expanding the alliance to 24 members. The US-led initiative was launched in December as part of Washington's efforts to reduce dependence on China on rare earths. That's as Beijing wielded export controls on the critical minerals as a political and economic tool. Despite efforts by some countries to reduce reliance on Chinese technology, well, business ties between the US and Chinese companies continue to evolve. American semiconductor company Qualcomm is in talks to provide chip design services to China's ByteDance. Our sources say the US chipmaker wants to expand beyond smartphones, its biggest revenue source, into artificial intelligence and data centers. It could develop customized chips using technology acquired through last year's purchase of Alpha Wave Semi. If the deal goes ahead, ByteDance could become one of the first customers for Qualcomm's new chip design business. Now, neither companies have commented on a possible deal. Sources say the talks are ongoing but may not result in an agreement. A Chinese e-commerce giant Alibaba has sued the US government for blacklisting it over alleged ties to the Chinese military. It has denied the claims and is seeking to be taken off the blacklist. The US has added firms, including Alibaba, Baidu, and BYD, to a list of, quote, Chinese military companies. But the blacklist does not have much legal repercussion, but does restrict their ability to work with the US military and to receive research funding. Alibaba's lawsuit argues that the move is a violation of constitutional due process and the rights of to free speech. It says it had presented detailed evidence showing that it does not support the Chinese military and its products are not built for defense, but the Pentagon did not respond. The US Defense Department has declined to comment on the case. Beijing has retaliated by adding American firms to its own list, including rare earth miners and defense companies. And that'll do it for business, Uchali.
0: Thanks, Roland. Right, gonna go for a short break now, but coming up on East Asia Tonight, China says its rise in cutting-edge tech is an opportunity for the world and not a threat. What will it take to calm jitters in the West? We speak with an expert. Plus, Bangladesh's Prime Minister heads to China, eyeing billions of dollars in fresh investment. Our correspondent Crystal Chia is standing by with the details. Well, Hong Kong is using artificial intelligence in its battle against rats. Officials say the technology is helping improve conditions and target infestations more effectively. But experts caution the fight is far from over. On the next Asia First, we examine the city's efforts to keep the rodents under control.
3: 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Let's join Glenn to Okinawa, the Yayayama Islands, where population is only in the hundreds, with only one student in the third junior high. Experience the magic of Okinawa Tropical Islands. Japan Hour, Saturday on CNA.
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3: CNA wins big at the New York Festivals 2026 with an outstanding haul of 16 awards, including 11 gold, 2 silver, and 3 bronze. 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CNA, understand Asia.

0: You're watching East Asia Tonight, and here are the headlines we're following. Bangladesh's Prime Minister begins a three-day visit to China, reportedly eyeing $6 billion in funding for a whole range of infrastructure and development projects. Also, South Korea bets big on innovation at the World Economic Forum in China. Its Prime Minister outlining plans to remove barriers to growth, harness AI, and ensure the benefits of new tech are shared across society and beyond its borders. Also at that forum, Chinese Premier Li Qiang defends his country's rise in frontier technologies, from AI to EVs, rejecting accusations that its advancement was due to state subsidies. Well, let's delve deeper into that speech by Premier Li. And we've got CNA's senior China editor and senior correspondent Olivia Seong joining us once again live from Dalian. Ollie?
1: Yes, Atali, a big part of that speech, key themes that we were hearing, innovation, openness, and a call for foreign businesses to do to invest in China. And to break down what this all means, I'm joined by an expert, Dr. Liu Qian, who is founder and CEO at Usawa Advisory. She was also the former managing director at Economist Group China. Dr. Liu, thank you for joining us.
2: Thanks for having me.
1: One of the big headlines coming out of that speech was the Chinese premier pushing back against the characterization of that being a China shock 2.0, instead saying that the world should see it as a China opportunity 2.0. How do you think this will be received internationally?
2: That was a very powerful message, actually, but I certainly hope that the world would take it positively, although at the same time, I doubt that depending on the country and depending on the sectors, people may perceive it very differently. For instance, right after that, the person sitting next to me, she's from Africa, and her comment was, what a message, what a competent speech, that so much research and thinking went behind that. So that was received very positively. At the same time, I also hear other sort of doubts and like, how would this change going down the road? Will the rise of China really be beneficiary or kind of competitive or threats to the rest of the world? So it really depends, as I said, depending on the country and depending on the sectors.
1: Like, there were no specific countries mentioned in the speech, failed criticism perhaps, but I would like to ask you, is there a sense that given what the Chinese premier is saying and what we're seeing between China and Europe, the tensions that are brewing, is that the topmost concern right now for the Chinese leadership and the impact that might have on economic growth?
2: That's a very good question. So Europe was not singled out in the conversation that Prime Minister Li was having on his speech, but there's so many external challenges that China is facing. A bit earlier, you know, the world was really looking at the rivalry between U.S. and China and how the trade tariffs was going to happen and impact the two countries and for the rest of the world. But then we saw President Trump visited Beijing, and sort of for the time being, we can relax a little bit. But you're absolutely right that Europe and China could be the next potential bomb of that. And if anything, Europe is more about longer term strategic planning. And the KPIs of the two sides are completely different. In a way, China is more about growth and efficiency, and Europe is more about this is our value we need to protect. And when things don't go well and then the understandings are not good enough, this is where it worries. So to me, and I advise our Chinese companies going overseas, my biggest concern is not the rivalry between U.S. and China for the short term, but rather the very likely upcoming trade war between Europe and China.
1: That is interesting. If you could help us understand, because you also travel a lot, you speak to businesses too in Europe, U.S., help us understand, why is there this difference in opinion? Is it purely a trade issue, an industry issue, or a political issue?
2: It's a bit of everything. So when you talk to people, for instance, our clients ask us about China, and different clients from different regions ask different things. For instance, American clients would be more interested to ask about what is going to happen with Chinese economy and what about Taiwan, for instance, right? And European clients would be what's happening with Russia. And that is on their concern. And the clients from the Middle East, they would be which tech sector? So, you know, what about AI? What policies should we watch out for? So it's not a very sort of single world that we live in. And in a way, that's exciting because business find opportunities that fits to themselves, whether it's different industries, it's different countries, but they see that potential opportunity. At the same time, they also see the risk, and geopolitical risk is really one of the largest risks that all the business have to navigate nowadays.
1: You spoke about a more fragmented world, but another big theme from the Chinese premier was, you know, talking up innovation and the role that it's going to play in China's next phase of economic growth, or that we are already seeing. But given the tensions and challenges and complexities that we are seeing in the global environment, whether it's the Middle East or with trade, is innovation going to be enough to offset these uncertainties?
2: Yeah, that's a very good question. I would say innovation itself is not important. We also have to look at the whole global geopolitical fragmentations and conflicts and uncertainties. But that said, innovation is key. Without innovation, then we won't have enough growth and support for the business, for the countries to come together and discuss how we can explore possibilities to work together. So that is absolutely critical. And related to that, I would also argue that, you know, some people say China is not very innovative. I would argue against that, because typically when we think about innovation, we think about sort of more the Peter Thiel's kind of zero to one, the breakthroughs. China doesn't do it that way. So when you look at the Chinese business, we're seeing different kind of innovation. So instead of zero to one, we could have like one to 1.1. Think about Ant Financial, right? Alipay borrowed the idea from PayPal, but it became of its own empire in that sense. Or China doesn't just do zero to one, but China does 0.1. So think about CATL. So it's supplying all the batteries, right? It started from EV cars and now it's going into cruises and airplanes and all of that. Or China does sort of, I take this one and that one and make them into like 10. So think about WeChat. It's now a combination of Facebook, WhatsApp, Instagram. You can do shared rights and all of that. So it's a very different kind of innovation.
1: But the question also then is, I mean, there's innovation within China, but another part of the equation is the foreign direct investment into China, which we know fell by 9.5% last year. There was a call for firms to invest in China. Is this going to be enough? Do you think we are going to see more enthusiasm?
2: I think, again, it really depends how the different countries are reviewing this. For countries that feel China is, quote-unquote, playing very unfairly, then they would have more hesitations.
1: What would they like to see happen for them to make the move?
2: They would want to see more sort of open up of policies and cut down on certain subsidies, or even some countries or sectors are calling for lower down certain prices, or even appreciation of RMB, et cetera, et cetera. But FDI into China is only part of the story. FODI, Chinese outbound investment, is another major trend. Already a few years ago, we saw ODI in China has surpassed FDI into China. So for China to be more integrated with the rest of the world, FDI matters, ODI also matters. And that's why we say, is it a China shock or is it a China opportunity?
1: You spoke about ODI. I would like to, for our last question, ask you about, you know, how China is increasingly positioning itself as a champion of the global south and looking to these developing countries as a market. But realistically, where do you see the opportunities for China and the opportunities for the global south countries to enter China? What could they offer or find in this market?
2: Yeah. So in the world of physics, we say that the most stable structure is a triangle. So we have US, we have China. What is that third pillar? More and more likely, we're looking at the middle powers or emerging market or global south, however we call it. So the way China is seeing itself, and hopefully is that is providing an alternative model to the traditional, more European and American way of whether it's, you know, institutional or economic growth model, etc. So in a way, we can say the world is going through a phase of decoupling. On the other hand, we could say it's a completely different kind of globalization, because when it comes to trade and investment front, China is somewhat decoupling with Europe and US, but at the same time, it's definitely working a lot more closely with the global south, so to say. And it started with trade, with investment. And the next stage would be culture, would be all the value discussion and all of that. So China is at the very early stage of that.
1: So early stage, more to look out for.
2: And globalization, a different globalization.
1: Well, thank you so much, Dr. Liu, for sharing those insights with us. I was speaking with Dr. Liu Qian, who is founder and CEO at Usawa Advisory. Back to you.
0: Hey, thanks, Olivia and guests, for that conversation. CNA Senior China Editor and Senior Correspondent Olivia Seong was just speaking to us live from the World Economic Forum meeting in China's Dalian. Now, Bangladesh's Prime Minister is on a three-day visit to China, part of his first overseas tour since taking office in February. Tariq Rahman is reportedly eyeing nearly $6 billion in Chinese funding for a range of infrastructure and development projects. He will meet Premier Li Qiang tomorrow and President Xi Jinping on Friday. Both sides could sign around a dozen agreements and review four major initiatives proposed by Mr. Xi. Military cooperation also on the agenda. Dhaka is looking to finalize plans to purchase 24 Chinese fighter jets. The visit is expected to be closely watched by other regional powers like India. And for more, our correspondent Crystal Chia, she joins us live from Shanghai. Crystal, talk us through what are some of the outcomes we can expect from the Prime Minister's visit?
3: So Bangladesh media reports say that the country will advance plans to buy Chinese fighter jets. The airframe only price coming in at about $40 million. So if signed, Bangladesh would have better military capabilities. And as for China, it would be the second such deal for its flagship aircraft. But this deal could also raise tensions with India and other countries. So earlier this year, we referenced this purchase where Bangladesh bought jets that were partly developed by China. The US had raised concerns and said that it plans to pitch alternatives. Now, apart from this, there could also be a major solar deal, this coming at a time of global energy disruptions. Now, Bangladesh wants 40% of its power to come from renewables. It is now at 2%. At the same time, China is dominating the global solar sector, making over 80% of its panels. Of course, all these details only coming from the Bangladesh side as we await more lines from China.
0: Also, Crystal, Bangladesh is a new leader. Well, he's visiting China before going to India. What does that say about the dynamics among Beijing, Dhaka, and New Delhi?
3: So Bangladesh is a key partner in China's Belt and Road Project. China had become its largest foreign investor. For the past 10 years, Chinese investors have committed about $30 billion. They built textile factories, energy hardware factories. And for China, this means access to cheaper land and labor while still having control over its supply chain. Now, politically, there's also a triangular dynamic between China, Bangladesh, and India. In the past year, Bangladesh has been expanding ties with Beijing as relations with India continue to remain strained. But for China, it is expanding cooperation with both countries. Like you mentioned, Foreign Minister Wang Yi met Prime Minister Modi in India earlier this week. He said that they should maintain the momentum of their relationship. Now, turning to this visit, again, a state media editorial, Global Times, they noted India's unease over these expanding ties between China and Bangladesh, but reiterated and emphasized that the meeting is not directed against any third party. Otelli?
0: Well, thanks very much for those updates on China-Bangladesh relations. CNA correspondent Crystal Chia speaking to us live from Shanghai. All right, we're going to go for another short break now, but coming up next on East Asia Tonight, Seoul detains a North Korean soldier who crossed into the South in a possible case of defection. Plus, the Korean War may have stopped 73 years ago, but for some, it never really ended. We meet two former prisoners on opposite sides, still searching for closure decades later.

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1: Midnight later tonight here in Thailand. It's too little too late.
2: 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Nobody can exactly tell you why.
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0: Each one doing what each one wants.
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5: A pushing for answers every night on Asia Tonight.
6: This is the story of a sector in crisis fighting for its survival. The first sector to be confronted with our planet's limitations and climate change. Now both fish and fishermen are endangered. Fish have become an ultra-globalized resource.
7: The worst time was probably in the 1990s, and many populations were really collapsed or close to collapse. So there was a recognition we needed to change that.
6: How did we reach a point where marine life and those who depend on it became endangered? Is sustainable fishing possible so that fish and fishermen can continue to exist?
8: Sea Change, the future of fishing. Sunday on CNA.
5: North Korean leader Kim Jong-un calling for a major expansion of his naval forces. He says that Pyongyang should build two warships every year for the next 5 years. Now, Mr. Kim attended the commissioning ceremony of the 5,000-ton destroyer Chohyon at the western port of Nampo. KCNA News says that the vessel has completed more than a year of testing and has now formally entered service. Pyongyang says that the warship is equipped with anti-aircraft and anti-ship weapons, as well as nuclear-capable ballistic and cruise missiles. South Korean officials and analysts say that the Chohyon was likely built with Russian assistance amid growing military ties between Moscow and Pyongyang. Mr. Kim says another destroyer of the same class named Kangkon will soon be deployed. The vessel was repaired after partially capsizing during a launch ceremony last year. He also unveiled plans for larger 10,000-ton strategic warships. Oh, South Korea says that it has taken a North Korean soldier into custody after he crossed their heavily fortified border. The South Korean military says the soldier was detained last night in the central section of the border. According to local media, officials believe the incident may be a defection and an investigation is underway. Cross-border defections through the demilitarized zone are rare, as the area is densely forested and littered with landmines. Soldiers on both sides monitor the area closely. Most North Koreans who flee the country travel through China and a third country before reaching the south. Seoul's unification ministry says that more than 34,000 North Koreans have resettled in the south since the 1953 Korean War armistice. In 2024, 236 North Koreans arrived in South Korea, women making up 88% of them. Now, the Korean War began 76 years ago, and technically, it continues to this day. An armistice halted the fighting 3 years after it started, but a peace treaty was never signed. For two prisoners of war, the unresolved conflict has left a lasting mark, as CNA's senior career correspondent Lim Yun-suk finds out.
9: 76 years ago, North Korean forces launched a surprise attack across the 38th parallel in the early hours of June 25th. Millions were killed or displaced in the days that followed. Families were torn apart. An armistice, not a peace treaty, brought the fighting to a halt 3 years later on July 27, 1953. But for some who lived through it, the war continued long after that truce. Lee Sonu is one of them. At 95, he lives quietly in South Korea, a place he spent more than half a century trying to return to. At 21, he was serving as a South Korean soldier when Chinese forces captured him in Gangwon Province on July 14, 1953, just 13 days before the armistice. He lost three fingers in the fighting. Like tens of thousands of other South Korean prisoners, he didn't get repatriated in the post-war exchange. Instead, he was sent to work in North Korea's remote northeast, spending 53 years in coal mines and camps. He married, had three daughters, and left, thinking that he might never leave the North. Then in 2006, he fled via China and finally landed at Incheon International Airport.

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1: Minutes away is An Hak Sop, who fought for the other side. Born in Kanghwa near the border, he went to the north to study in Kaesong and embraced communist ideology. Captured by South Korean forces, he spent 42 years in prison, refusing to renounce his beliefs. Released in 1995, he was offered the chance to go to the north when long-term prisoners were repatriated after a landmark inter-Korean summit in 2000. He chose to stay, saying he had no business leaving while U.S. forces were still based in South Korea.
2: 미국 놈을 여기다 놔두고 그 도둑 놈을 안방에다 놔두고 안방을 비워준다는 것 자체가 젊은 사람 민족의 양심으로서 허락이 안 되더라고요. 말을 한 마디를 하더라도 여기서 해야지 북에 가서 누구들을 합니까? 어디다 대고 하죠? 할 데가 없잖아요.
1: Now, in his 90s, his sense of that mission has faded. An says he has one final wish, to return to North Korea and die among his comrades. But North Korea has not responded to repeated requests for contact through intermediaries in China and Russia. President Lee Jae-myung says his government will not stand in the way, but with inter-Korean ties frozen, there's little Seoul can do. An is no longer sure he should go at all.
2: 사람에게만 두 가지 생명이 있어요. 한 생물학적 생명, 사회적 생명. 이미 사회적 생명은 다 됐는데 내가 북으로 간다고서는 현실을 도피가 되는 것 같기도 하고 앞으로 여생이 얼마 남지 않았는데 죽을 때까지 동절 앞에서 보면서 죽는 게 낫지 않겠냐.
1: At over 90, the man who once refused to leave now cannot decide where he belongs. His hometown is just down the road. North Korea, his political home, lies just across a bridge he cannot cross.
3: Those two men represent just two of the tens of thousands of Koreans still marked by a war that never officially ended. 76 years on, there's still no peace treaty, and for many, there's still no closure. Im Yeon-suk, CNA, Seoul.
4: And that does it for Wednesday's edition of East Asia Tonight. 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

0: Asia, the demand for power is rising fast, and the transition to clean energy is already underway.
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1: 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We have five games. Here's Buzzword, where you form as many words as you can using the given letters. 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Make it extra fun by inviting a friend to a challenge. 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You can always play with a friend or ask for help. We also have an all-time favorite, Word Search. There's only one rule. Drag from the first to the last letter in any direction, including backwards and diagonally. Here's the fun part. When you sign in, you can build streaks when you play daily, earn badges, and even if you miss a day, you can use a freeze to save your streak. Have fun!

0: Last night, he banged on his wall.
1: It was quite hot.
0: In the middle of the night, so I used ChatGPT. I said, why did my hikikomori's 15-year-old boy bang on a wall 5 times in the middle of the night?
2: Across Singapore, more and more teens have stopped leaving their rooms. Not just for days or months, but sometimes for years.
0: Your concern is absolutely understandable. Hikikomori youth often bottom up intense feeling. Banging the wall may be his way of venting safely rather than harming himself or others. Wow, I thought, it's such a relief to me. So if he bang, I say, in my heart, let him bang.
2: Social worker Ralph Malachi has spent a year trying to reach out to John, a 15-year-old hikikomori. He visits the family once a month, but despite his persistence, he's yet to achieve a breakthrough.
3: During the last session, I tried to outreach to their son through the dessert. I got the update from Mrs. Chua that he didn't take in the dessert. So I thought about getting something that can last a bit longer, hoping through that food, it kind of creates that bridge to him. You will never know how the youth may react. I do approach each outreach session with a sense of caution as well, just in case things go south.
4: Do you suffer from anxieties doing a job like this?
3: I used to struggle with, I won't say anxiety, but I did have anxious feelings before and during sessions. So the thoughts I do have are like, are they not coming out because I'm present? Am I making things worse? Is it okay if I just try to knock on his door to let him know that I'm here and to pass him this?
1: Yeah.
3: Your mom shared with me that you're aware that I'm coming. So I just bought some cornflakes for you. There's Milo, Cocoa Crunch and Honey Stars. I left it on the tray outside.
2: John started self-isolating in November 2023. He didn't leave his room for 18 months until July 2025. Since then, he has come out to join his parents for 2 meals every day. But even at the table, he remains silent. And he still refuses to see Ralph.
3: It's been 1 month since I came.
1: Mm.
3: How has things been?
1: Last Wednesday, he actually standing at the yard, fiddling with his phone. Then he showed me his handphone. He tried to scroll. Then I was like, oh, you cannot scroll. Then maybe you need to change handphone. I tell him, actually that time daddy bought a new handphone for you. Maybe you want to change to a new handphone. He got angry, you know, immediately he stormed back to his phone. 2 days ago, he totally whole day, no food. He didn't bring in the water. He didn't even open the door. So I know that day, something not right.
2: John is not his real name. Without his consent, his identity will not be disclosed. His mother has also requested anonymity to protect the identities of her 2 other children.
0: So far, the past 2 weeks, he's not coming out, right? We also tried to invite him to come out, but he did not come out at all. The whole 2 weeks, no.
1: Yeah. Actually, I'm really worried because he is quite attached to the phone.
2: After showing some signs of progress, John's relapse is a major blow for the Chua family.
3: It is common for relapse or for the youth to take some steps back. But him going back to his room, he is communicating to some extent. Yeah, he is letting you know that something is causing me to want to withdraw. Because withdrawing is a coping mechanism. And we normally have to use coping mechanisms when we are stressed, upset, angry, frustrated. And I can understand, the phone has been his best friend for the past 2 years.
1: 6 years.
0: It's like losing a very, very close friend. So I think he's going through a very difficult period of accepting. And he's grieving also.
3: He may really be struggling with the fact that this phone cannot last forever. He may not know what to do without that phone. our withdrawn youth's only entry point into the world is through their phone. Their attachment to their phones, to me, is understandably strong. His current phone is a
0: old Samsung A.
1: Samsung.
3: And the new phone you got is a
1: iPhone. Apple. But he's not even interested what phone is it, no? Because he didn't touch the phone at all. He doesn't want you to change.
3: To be in control, things might need to stay and look the same. So when there is a possible change, it might also be indicative that I have no control of my environment, my surroundings. It is a setback because there was progress. It can be tiring. It can take a toll.
5: During the mid-2000s, we started seeing a few cases of students presenting with absenteeism and then school avoidance and then subsequently school non-attendance. This is different from truancy. These are children who report a negative experience in their family or schools or with their peers. As a result, they actually avoid a situation in school and withdraw back into their home environment. In a severe case, they will come out in the night when parents are assumed to be resting.
6: Thanks for really spending the past, you know, 6 sessions together with us. I hope it really has been a fruitful session where you all have learned and supported one another. I think there are parents who have experienced youth being hidden for 2 years or more, and these parents have come to a point where they are sad. But there's a level of acceptance of what is happening, and they're really looking for solutions to encourage their teens to come out of the room.
7: What is the teens' needs? Competence?
1: Control.
7: Control, autonomy. Okay, and the third one?
8: Relatedness.
7: Yes, very good. So relatedness.
8: Yeah. My son actually banged on the wall.
7: Okay.
8: Which he has not done for some months already.
7: Oh.
8: Yeah.
7: Okay.
8: Then yesternight he did it again.
7: Bang on the wall, okay.
8: Yes, correct. 11 p.m. So, of course, the anxiety go up.
7: Okay, and what are you anxious about?
8: Anxious about why is he banging, right?
7: Because you are
8: worried. Now, for the past 2 weeks, he has not come out.
7: Okay.
8: Right? He has come back to his room again. I just want to understand why again.
7: So you feel like you don't know.
8: After so long.
7: You feel like helpless.
8: He actually came out for the past few months, eating with us. But the past 2 weeks, not at all.
7: Okay, so 2 weeks, he has gone back to the room.
8: Yeah.
7: When parents realize that there are other parents who are experiencing the same thing, they don't feel like they're alone and they don't feel so lost and helpless. He did it at night, at 11 o'clock. Isn't it interesting? So what is the teen looking for? Relatedness, attention.
8: We realize something.
7: What do you realize?
8: Because he showered, the shower gels is all used up already. Actually, it ran out on a Wednesday already, the first occasion.
7: I see.
8: That's why he got angry.
7: Okay.
8: How come you never go and top up? Because he, right? Yeah.
7: Okay.
1: But he didn't verbalize it, but he do the action.
7: So what are the themes do you see?
8: Basic needs.
7: Basic needs, and they feel...
9: And the child wants to communicate to the parents.
8: Yes.
7: I'm important to you that you remember to top up the shower cream so that I won't have no shower cream to use.
2: Yes. Chen Yi is 15. Having dropped out of school 3 years ago, he is on the milder end of the hikikomori spectrum. While he can leave the house on his own, he does so only when absolutely necessary. Social worker Zoe T is trying to boost his confidence, one outing at a time.
10: We were bringing this group of youths to the Nanyang Technological University because we know of a partner who is the chief engineer and he runs the innovation lab.
11: So I'm the lead technologist and chief master engineer in NTU. My whole entire life is all about failing. That led me to where I'm at right now. I flung my foundation twice. I'm one of the worst students you can ever have. Until now, I do not have O-levels. I had people come up to my face and tell me that I will never be good enough for society.
12: When I heard his story, it did feel a little bit of similarity to mine. I do understand the feeling of failure. The feeling of being like an outcast, you're not that smart, you're not doing very well in class. For most of my life, yes, I felt that.
2: Today's outing serves several purposes. Firstly, to show youth like Chen Yi that success does not follow only one path. Secondly, Chen Yi will get a chance to transform his sculptures into physical prototypes at the university's 3D printing lab. This will aid him in developing his artwork for an upcoming exhibition.
11: It may take you 10 years to get a degree. You set a goal and you set out to achieve it. I have this belief that you don't do things halfway. So the moment you give up, now that's when you start to lose out on everything.
10: We do not necessarily see that youths like Chen Yi must go back on the educational pathway. Actually, what we are all trying to do is to find different ways to expose Chen Yi to get the fullest access of opportunities for his future.
11: Usually in the past, like you want to print a boat like that, it takes hours. But now you can get it done in like 20 minutes.
12: I've seen 3D printing before on the internet. I knew how it worked, but it's different than comparing to real life. And just watching the process in real life, this, I guess it's fascinating. Just get to see the object being built, layers by layers.
10: You know, today we were walking around NTU, going into different parts of NTU. How do you find and like?
12: I guess a majestic in a way, because there's so much technology around here.
10: Do you feel like that is something that inspires you to go back to education?
12: It does inspire me, but I have my doubts.
10: Tell me about that.
12: I mean, when you see like one of the students and you compare yourself to them, you know there's a big difference in terms of knowledge and everything. They're more talented in every single way.
10: When you look at the students here, you feel like there's a distance between you and them?
12: Yeah.
10: So I'm curious, if Shengen could do it, would you ever wonder if you could do this?
12: I do wonder a lot. It's just that I don't know if I'm ready or I'm strong enough, because I do know my limits. And yeah, maybe he has like more power, I guess, with him.
13: Inside Singapore's drug rehabilitation centre, the system is designed to break old habits.
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6: So you know where we're going today, right?
7: Mm.
6: Okay, we're going to the gym, huh?
7: Mm.
6: Okay, it's like an all-female gym, so hopefully it makes us feel a little bit more at ease. So if it's like weight loss or like gaining strength, losing fat, there might be a bit more sensitive things like taking your height and weight, okay? So we just try to be prepared for that a little bit. At any point, just let me know if you're uncomfortable with that. You just give me a signal, okay? Do your medication.
8: 18-year-old Shyster hasn't been able to face the world for 5 years. A year ago, she started venturing out again, but only when accompanied by her family or Gail.
6: She said she wanted to lose weight, but she needed somewhere that she wouldn't feel insecure. So when we offer her like an all-female gym, she kind of took the opportunity and say, yeah, that's nothing what I want.
8: Halfway through the journey, the cameras prove to be too much for Shyster, and she begins to shut down.
6: I think Shyster needs a break from the filming.
9: She's not feeling well.
6: There was psychosomatic symptoms of wanting to vomit. She could not really eat well since yesterday. And she could not really verbalize to anyone.
9: Is Shyster better now?
6: Maybe not. Going into a gym, being reminded that the last time I exercised was in PE lesson. A lot of boys were saying nasty things to me. She was close to giving up and I wanted to push her to be able to get through this. Can we give it a try? And she said that, yeah, she can.
10: Hello. So I'll be Shyster's personal trainer. Is it okay if we measure Shyster's body composition first?
6: Mm.
10: Yeah.
6: So if we need to take a little break or
10: okay.
6: In case like, yeah, maybe Shyster doesn't feel so comfortable.
10: Sure.
6: Yeah, I think,
10: yes.
6: Nothing personal. It's just the experience of being outside.
10: Okay. Okay, and Shyster, are you ready? Okay, Shyster, help me to step on the scale for me. We'll just do a quick measurement for you, okay? Okay, great. Okay, so Shyster actually has a good muscle tone, a higher body fat reading compared to her muscle tone.
6: I don't think Shyster was hurt. I think it definitely brought some kind of a self-awareness. The rating's okay? Oh my god, I'm obese and you are solid built. Wow.
11: Mm, you're pregnant, that's why.
10: So the first exercise that I would like to let Shyster try is basically bench-assisted body weight. Okay, let's start the exercise. Let's do 20 squats.
6: Okay.
11: One.
10: Great.
6: Two.
10: Great job, Shyster. Very good form. Okay, remember girls to exhale as you stand up, okay?
6: I think primary school was when she started to receiving comments about her body weight. That was when Shyster began to be a bit more conscious that people were bullying me for being fat. From primary school to secondary school, where she felt that, yeah, I don't fit into what people expect a girl to be. And so maybe like, I should just stay home because no one likes to look at me.
10: Shyster, you ready? Okay, your turn, okay? So you'll be the one pushing this time, okay? Big push. Yes. Okay, great job. And then breathe in here and let's push again. Exhale here. Two. Great job. Okay, deep
12: breath. With education experiences being highly prized by parents,
7: But the pressure or the expectation and the fear of failure can have some impact on fearing that they may not make it. And one self-preservation way is to really withdraw ourselves. They could have been bullied very serious way. They could have had very negative peer rejection. And some of this personal experience can be very traumatizing. The proliferation of internet and social media has actually caused a lot more social anxiety among teenagers, where they feel that they may not be well received when they are compared to others.
6: So how does it feel stepping into the gym for the first time?
11: I see many fit people. I'm very insecure now.
6: Anyway, your muscle mass is strong. So do you have a goal? Like, roughly, do you feel like how much do you want to lose?
11: I think 10 kg.
6: 10 kg? Okay, sounds good.
10: And rest, exercise, cut. Okay.
12: Hi, madam. Hi, Denzel.
13: Hi.
12: Morning. Go. Shall we go? For the coffee shop? Yeah. Come, Denzel, you ready?
8: Denzel has been a recluse for 6 years. Raised by a single mother, he spends his days and nights entirely in their living room, eating, sleeping, and playing mobile games. Aside from family, the only person he engages with is caseworker Yang Hong from Impact, a youth-focused charity.
12: It has been about a month or so since we shot at the Institute of Mental Health. Denzel, he really got a bit too overwhelmed with the cameras, with the filming. We thought to give him a bit of space to see, you know, if he might be a bit more comfortable.
14: It's a new hoodie, yeah. Never see you wear this before. And you're managing it a lot very well today, out here, even with the cameras and stuff.
15: You know what it looked like? It looked like a hacker.
14: With a hoodie.
12: This work session is actually an event organized by Empower Aging. It's an activity to engage seniors. We actually thought that this could be some kind of work that Denzel can participate in, kind of a stepping stone for him to eventually do more work.
15: You want a drink? I get a drink, okay?
14: Do you think it's possible to take more side shots rather than front shots? I always feel like the front shots, right, is where he really pulled out his thing, then he get agitated really. Is that okay? You're shaking it. Are you cold? Is it getting a bit too overwhelming for you? Okay, cool. And I'll tell him to stop first, okay? I'll tell him to stop first. I think he might be getting a bit overwhelmed now again. I think we can take a pause until the exercise part starts.
7: It is a growing trend not just in Singapore, but many of the East Asian countries. Hikikomori is a psychiatric diagnosis, but it was not published as a psychiatric illness. It was published as a psychiatric and cultural syndrome. So what it means is that this condition, it is a state or condition that impact on the youth, whereby there is protracted social withdrawal to the point that affects the learning or work experiences, that it causes functional impairment.
12: We try to do until at least the part where we do the exercises part. Okay? A bit of the exercises. I think they need help setting up some tables and stuff like that. You're just setting up. Hey, can you do that with them? But if it's at any point where it's too much, then you let me know. Cannot. Doing something that is work is just something that he hasn't done before. Compared with the waking up early, all these things are perhaps what makes it a bit more difficult for him, but he's still pushing through.
11: Hi, Denzel. Yeah. Well, will you be ready for some work? So maybe I have a very simple task for you. Yeah. So just, assemble the thing and then place on every table. Oh. That's right. Very good. Well done. We'll continue. So now, the next step is that you got to place it at every table, okay? Just put it on the table. Sorry? Yeah. No worries, you can just put it there. Yeah. Right. Okay.
14: the filming was still carried on, but maybe at a further distance, at a more kind of concealed location, hiding behind pillars, and I think that allowed Denzel to be less conscious of being filmed. So I think that's where he managed to start doing the work.
13: So I have these two tasks. Either we shadow train the trainer, or we will watch out for their safety. Which one do you prefer? You choose the second one? Okay, okay, great. When the trainer starts, we will actually watch over their safety, okay? If they need help, like standing up or sitting down, we just guide along, okay?
14: So usually he gets paid about $30 to $40 for his work here. To start working in a smaller capacity, like a micro job, is a way for him to build up that tolerance to, you know, have more of a routine activity that he can use to be more comfortable in a public space, in a social setting, so that in the future when he does want to do more regular work, he's a bit more comfortable with it already.
13: And so you like to move, dance and all that? Let's try. Maybe we can just cheer them, clap along, huh? Cheer for our seniors, huh?
16: Thank you.
13: Good job, Denzel. Good job.
16: Thank you.
8: Meanwhile, Feiye Community Services is taking a different approach with Zhenyi. They're working with Equal, a charity that uses horses to help Hikikomori youth build up their self-esteem and resilience.
17: Ideally, we're like doing a few movements that will indicate their calm. Yeah.
16: The horse?
17: Yeah.
16: Oh.
18: Been going to this program for 6 weeks. Every Tuesday, I really do look forward to the going there because of the horses. And I also want to meet the other youths.
16: Maybe we can decide who will go first, second, third, fourth for riding.
18: I found out that we will be riding a horse. It was a surprise. And we were all happy about it, especially me, because it's the first time and not a lot of people get to ride a horse.
16: If this is snug and nice and it fits nicely, then you're okay.
18: Okay.
16: Doesn't move too much, right?
18: No.
16: Okay. The horses. Cute. Who is number two again? Is it you?
19: A caterpillar.
20: Give me caterpillar.
21: Okay, good.
22: My name, what's your name? So I'm going to ride you today.
16: Have you met her before?
18: I think I have. The horses are way taller and they are much more intimidating when you actually see them so up close.
19: Wakan caterpillar.
16: Yeah, good. Wow, good job. Good, you said her name too.
19: Well done.
16: Very clear instructions.
19: Your friend, your teacher. Hi. Two hands.
18: Okay. Hi.
19: Show them. Yes. So good.
18: It was amazing. Yeah. At first, I was very nervous. It was like obviously my first time. I felt very tall, but I was a little scared. I'll wobble and fell off. And more of like the concern for the horse, since I thought it was a little heavy and I thought her back there.
22: Slowly, push away. Oh.
16: Nicely done. Yeah. Good job. You want to say thank you to her?
18: Thank you so much. You're definitely keeping me safe.
23: Horses offer a very calming and assuring presence for the hidden youth, and then there's also this sense of non-judgment from a horse compared to perhaps being with a human being. You feel the horses help you to calm down more and really be able to just trust in your own connection, just you and the animal. This can be particularly helpful for this youth.
24: Here comes Summer, behind you.
25: The youths were told that they will be going to a different area where there were more grass for the horses to be grazed.
24: It's just right there. I promise you the view is worth it.
26: This is something like a very small hiking, but with the horse.
16: Zhenyi, you ready to come and graze Summer?
14: Am I the last one?
16: Want to give it a try? Okay, so same thing, hold the lead rope. You will flower in your hair, Summer. Yeah. Okay, then you change hand. So this hand further in, or you can give her a little bit more slack.
18: I do feel a lot calmer around them. They feel our emotion very strongly. They feel what we feel. And I want them to feel all right. I want them to feel comfortable. So I try to maintain my composure and stay calm around them.
27: But are you a calm person?
18: I am not a calm person. I am an overthinker. I think a lot. And then, I definitely think of bad things. Like all the worst possibilities of what could happen during this all the time. It is bad, but I just get used to it. I guess it is anxiety. Like a heart. Like a heart. You always stay with the hurt.

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12: For a month now, Sun Yi has been focusing on his sculpture for a special art exhibition at the National Gallery, Singapore. Though he's making progress, he's also beginning to feel the pressure for his creative debut.
13: Yeah, I'm actually going to go around Clementi art friends to buy some polymer clay for my fans. And then maybe more acrylic paint if I need some, I don't know. I felt very tired because I spent the entire night building the podium for around 6 hours. It's not unusual for me to feel anxious. It always happens. It feels a little overwhelming, like a lot of thoughts coming in and out of your head. You just feel like you don't have a good grasp on what is happening. Mainly, it is definitely the artwork. I think rushing the artwork stresses me out a lot. I mean, it's just tiring. So, every time I go out, it's usually not planned. Usually, I force myself to go out. I do feel very scared when I go out. Right now, I do have a lot of problems with it. It's something you cannot stop. Definitely people looking at you. Right now, I do think I'm better than compared to being in school, studying. I do feel a little happier and more freedom, I guess, to do what I like.
14: But Chen Yi going out means that he will be walking around others. He is afraid of being judged by others. As a youth who is growing, he tends to wonder, what do others think of me? So going out to them means that they're putting themselves in a really vulnerable state. It takes a lot of strength for them to be able to do these things in their daily life.
15: So anybody want to start first, like probably to share what might be a typical kind of challenge that you are experiencing serving the hidden youth?
16: Dealing with relapse. So I think when the youth has shown quite significant changes, then unfortunately due to incident goes back to relapse.
15: And you were saying that it caused you to feel the burden.
16: One part is, did we do something to contribute to that relapse? And secondly is, could we have done more to prevent that relapse? Another burden is trying to find the answers for the parents, who are trying to understand the situation.
15: So, hearing probably self-doubt? And how does that make you feel?
16: Tired. You do have that emotional fatigue and to some extent a mental strain. We were having a group supervision. It's where we come together as outreach workers to discuss challenges that we're experiencing with our cases. I approached my clinical supervisor first. Reason was the situation with Mr. and Mrs. Chua's son, unfortunately experiencing a period of relapse. I felt very stuck in the sense of how to progress. How can I still work with the family? Maybe I needed alternatives in order to better support the situation.
1: I find that the tiredness and the self-doubt doesn't only just come when it's a relapse situation. It's kind of transient throughout the whole process of working with Hidden Youth, because right at the beginning, you have no access to the client in the first place. Every single time you face that rejection, you ask yourself, like, am I suitable for this job? Am I doing a good job as an outreach worker? I think that's totally true, because especially in the Hidden Youth space, you are swimming in the dark. Right. And you need to use whatever skills, resources can pull together to be able to reach out to that youth.
4: We've made it through so many milestones together, and suddenly when we, I guess, reach a kind of like a pit stop, I don't use the word disappointment, but sometimes I guess that's when we feel the setback. What helps us is we don't try to make it about us. It is true, like, sometimes people do say nasty things to us, but one person doesn't represent the whole entire world.
15: In Hidden Youth work, we often journey with them for years. The way you overcome it is actually to see this relapse or setback as part of the process of recovery. That it is okay for them at times to take a step back, go back to withdraw for a moment, and then how do we then pick up ourselves and pick them up, to continue in this journey of recovery.
16: In social work itself, the biggest challenge is having no progression. It can be us talking to a door for a year, or mainly just supporting family members. The more we engage them, the lesser they feel that something would happen, especially when the child's not responding. So that is a challenge which other people may not be able to cope with.
15: Can you share with us some example of cases that you encountered that caused you to have strong emotions?
16: But I think the most prominent one was being threatened by a youth. So the youth came out of his room, started throwing things around, banging the doors, the windows, as a way of asking us to leave the house. There's always this panic mode, so it does take that toll. Like,
4: I think everything that's meaningful has sacrifices, and it's how we choose our time to sacrifice and where. And I guess, in this context, we choose it here. We choose to spend the time.
1: I think what Gail and Ralph shared resonated with me was really, it takes a village to support a hidden youth, but it takes a village for a social worker to believe in what he or she believes in.
12: 6 years of self-isolation have taken a physical toll on Denzel. At just 19, his muscles have atrophied and he now needs medical attention urgently.
17: Can you tell me about Denzel's health? Is he a healthy person?
18: That is that I'm worried, because he doesn't have no diagnosis or any lab test or blood test before. So I don't know what is inside in his body, because he doesn't have exercise also. So he need to go for blood tests and everything so that we can know what is inside in his body.
12: Today, Raffles Hospital is looking into three issues: a growing lump on Denzel's head, persistent lower body aches, and intermittent chest pains. Joining them is Naresh, Impart's co-founder. He was the first caseworker to support Denzel.
19: Dr. Lim, hi, nice to meet you.
18: How are you?
19: How are you?
18: Good.
19: I'm Brian. How are you, Denzel? How long have you noticed that Denzel has been staying home?
18: 2019.
19: So 2019, he will be
18: Secondary one.
19: Prior to secondary one, how was Denzel coping in school?
18: not really good because he...
17: Writing was particularly difficult for him, is it?
18: He always complained about his hand, his pain, so he cannot catch up the...
19: I see.
18: The writing.
17: So, Denzel, if you are saying anything wrong, you have to let us know, okay?
19: Yeah.
17: Okay, he's a bit stressed right now, but it's okay. Yeah.
19: What do you do for work?
18: Security.
19: Oh, I must be very busy with the shift work.
18: Yeah, night shift.
19: My work, I do come across an increasing amount of patients who suffer from severe isolation, not just child. Whenever I do screen some patients, it does come up more and more nowadays, even in the elderly as well. So over the past year, that I've seen one or two cases per month.
17: The thing that we came in today was also because of there's a bit of lung control. So that's where the lung is, which is also one of the reasons why he grew up, is that he has some trouble walking for too long.
18: He cannot stand so long. Get tired.
19: How long has this walking issue been already?
18: Since he was, that's why he always exempted from PE.
19: So now the main issue is the knee pain, is it?
18: The
19: knee or was
18: the
19: it?
18: The knee and the hip walking like bumping to each other, the legs.
19: Does he complain of any other pains, back?
18: He always complain about his chest when we is it pain.
17: So a bit of like strenuous activity and he feels the pain.
20: All these years, Madam Aludia didn't bring Denzel for some of the medical appointments that may have been needed for him. Reason being financial difficulties. So I think that there was a lot of things that was really not going on well for this boy. He was also fearful of his own appearance, which is also one of the reasons why he refused to cut his hair, because there was a bit of a lump on his head, which was bothering him.
19: Is it okay if I speak to Denzel alone?
18: Yeah, okay.
19: I just have a check on you, okay? I just take your blood pressure and just look at the lump on your head. You didn't try to open your mouth? Take out the lump? Oh, that's fine. Don't worry about it. You mentioned that there was a lump, right? Just, Is it painful? No, I just want to listen to your lungs, okay? Is there any pain in the tummy? No pain, So now I'm going to just have a check on your legs. The lump on his head seems to me like it's probably a soft tissue growth lah. I'll refer him to see our colleagues here who's a surgeon. Maybe y'all can discuss with the surgeon to discuss options to maybe consider taking it out. The last thing was this chest pain. We'll do an ECG for him. In the meantime, I would like to order some blood tests just to make sure that the kidneys, the liver, the red blood cell count, and all his nutritional markers are fine. Knee pains could be due to many factors. There was a slight increase in weight over the past few months from physical inactivity. With physical activity, weight loss, you know, physiotherapy, that usually helps with the knee pain. Overall, for Denzel, he is doing well from my physical checks.
21: Well, Hong Kong is using artificial intelligence in its battle against rats. Officials say the technology is helping improve conditions and target infestations more effectively. But experts caution the fight is far from over. On the next Asia First, we examine the city's efforts to keep the rodents under control.
22: This is the story of a sector in crisis fighting for its survival. The first sector to be confronted with our planet's limitations and climate change. Now both fish and fishermen are endangered. Fish have become an ultra-globalized resource.
23: The worst time was probably in the 1990s, and many populations were really collapsed or close to collapse. So there was a recognition we needed to change that.
22: How did we reach a point where marine life and those who depend on it became endangered? Is sustainable fishing possible so that fish and fishermen can continue to exist?
24: Sea Change, the future of fishing. Sunday on CNA.
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27: Today is the last day of our horse session journey. I feel very sad that it's coming to an end so quickly. Time passes really quickly, and it'll probably be the last time I see the horses and the other ewes. And yeah, it's a little sad.
28: Today, what you could do, you're going to lead Falco. Hello, Falco. You okay with him?
29: Nice job.
28: Good, all done. Okay. You got first one. Yes.
29: Thank you.
28: Pick up. Yes. Good.
29: Okay, all done. Nice.
27: You have to say out loud the command for them to walk. And when you want them to start, you have to be a leader. They need to hear it, and they need to know that you gave them a command. You need to put trust in yourself that you can lead them. I do think that I am more confident in trusting people now.
30: How much time do you need? Is 3 minutes enough to finish up your letter? Just go ahead and write your letters, okay? Then I'll let you all know when we're going to start the feeding.
27: We wrote appreciative letters to the horses, and we're going to say our last goodbye to each other. And it was really sad to say goodbye. They know when you're sad, they know when you're happy, and they're there for you.
31: Thank you so much for being so gentle and kind. I really appreciate the time we spent together in the past. Yeah. All these sections, yeah. I appreciate you for being so kind to me.
27: I was supposed to write to one horse, my favorite horse, but I ended up writing to 13 out of 15.
31: Being so patient with all the puzzle we did as well. I like you a lot. I like your name especially. And I enjoyed my time with you, especially with the grazing.
27: I felt sad that this may be the last time seeing them. I feel like I have changed quite a bit. I just feel like I gained a lot more confidence. I was able to speak up a little bit more, let myself a little bit more. I guess maybe more appreciative. I do think that I can have a good future if I try really hard.
28: Hello, GB.
31: Hey, I've got something
28: MC
31: for you.
28: Okay, okay. Then for a bit,
27: probably like it.
28: Okay.
30: Horses definitely can do wonders for one's mental health and well-being. There's no need for you to explain yourself, explain what you're going through. It's really just being with the horse, enjoying the moment, enjoying what they can offer you. For certain individuals, it can be a lot harder for them to open up to another human. But when you bring in a horse, it reaches out to them in a more natural, intrinsic way. With a horse, you're allowed to more naturally just be you.
27: I have no carrots, I'm so sorry. I only have my fists.
12: Back at home, Sun Yi finds solace with his only friends, his turtles. While he struggles to connect with people, caring for his pets has given his days meaning and purpose.
27: I really want a turtle tank. I've been waiting for a very long time for my turtles to have a new home that is bigger and improved. Their home right now is not good enough because it's very tight and there's two of them and there's not enough room.
31: at all. Yeah.
0: From when I first met Jenny, he has shown a lot of care and concern consistently for his terrapins. So we came here today because we wanted to create a terrapin tank for him that he can be happy with.
31: I have two turtles.
7: Okay.
31: And one is around 9 inches.
7: Right.
31: Other one's around 8 inches.
7: Oh, so they are rather big.
31: Yes.
7: Probably I wouldn't recommend a glass tank for them. They are living together in the same area.
8: Okay. Congested. There's one 9-inch, 1-inch, all in one tank.
31: It's very congested.
7: We will do something made out of fiber, fiber tub, and then we will also make a platform for them to come out of the water to bask.
8: How often do you actually feed the terrapins?
31: I feed them every single day. And I think 3 times.
8: 3 times a day. Maybe one of our suggestions would be, you can feed them like maybe once a day.
0: I think Jenny doesn't have friends that he can really meet up, really interact with in real life. He has internet friends he talks to.
31: I invest in multiple.
0: For our hidden use, internet friends are also friends because it's someone that they can actually trust in a way.
12: Outings like this serve a dual purpose. As Sun Yi learns to care for his pets, he's also gradually becoming more comfortable interacting with others.
8: This one is another one of our tanks.
31: Is there anything inside?
8: No, I don't think so. Whoa. Just plants.
31: What a plant is that? Spiky.
8: This one? Oh, I think it's a carnivorous one.
31: Oh.
8: Yeah.
31: So you release flies inside?
8: Yeah, so like it sticks to there. Yeah.
31: Arthur is 2 years older than me. He's way more knowledgeable than me in anything. It's like talking to someone who's like, how to say this, they're way higher up, they're more important. It's because of my past experiences, it can get a little difficult to trust someone.
8: Orange fishes, quite cool, right?
31: Yeah, they're really cool. It's really big though.
8: Yeah.
12: Like many other hikikomori, Shyster has no real life friends. Her family has been trying to get her to step out of the house more to experience new activities. Today, they're visiting a newly opened attraction in Sentosa, made possible by the venue.
9: Hello, Ocean Area. My name is Monica, and I'll be guiding y'all through the ocean today. Are you excited?
10: Yes, I am. Yes.
9: Okay, now let's go.
10: All right, again, thank you.
9: Okay, so our Singapore Ocean Area, the journey goes through time and space. So here we are going to go back many million years ago. The conditions become more favorable, so it means that there's more oxygen, more water, then a lot of life started to begin.
13: And they're coming to us. See, they see you. When we arrived at Singapore Oceanarium, Shasta was not happy. It's her anxiety setting in. It is common for her to get out of the house and feeling very moody.
14: People still feel like going anywhere.

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2: We truly understand, like, if she doesn't want to go out, if she doesn't feel like, you know, socialize with other people, we're fine about it because we're trying our best to understand her. So if she don't feel like going out, then okay, we don't go out. If she doesn't want to socialize, okay, we don't socialize.
3: No matter what, I still believe that to bring her out of the house, going for outings like this is very important. She still needs to see the outside world.
4: Over here you can see the Sea Jelly Nursery. So they live for a very short period of time. So we actually breed them here in the Sea Jelly Nursery. So here we have many different species of our sea jellies. Okay. And our animal care specialists will help to take care of them.
5: I will just go wherever my family wants to go because that's my top priority. Nothing in Singapore that I love to go. It's just my family. I think everything is just better with families, that's all. I'm not really into like fitness or anything, but I just want to spend time with my family. I think I'm just a normal person who just goes out 4 times a month. That's all I see of myself. I want to stay.
6: But they all want you to go out more, right?
5: Yeah, they all do, but I don't want to. Because no one really understands where I'm coming from, even though they say they understand.
7: This is very trippy.
8: You must let me know if you're scared.
9: Happy birthday to you.
10: Happy birthday, yeah.
11: Thank you, Ryan.
12: It is really very heart-aching that a child stays inside a room 2.5 years not talking to you.
13: It's very important that parents do not feel guilty about this or feel that this is somehow my fault.
14: Where is our wonderful Chingy? His house is phenomenal.
15: Stepping out of my house is just so dangerous and I was so scared.
16: What made you take that leap of faith?
15: My inner voice, and that's how it began.

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1: He don't want to see anybody. 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
2: 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And their families are at their wits' end.
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5: Since November 2023, he has locked himself up.
2: What made them withdraw from the world? And what will it take to bring them back?
6: What I want to do is be able to go out alone instead of having companies, taking the train and buses alone. 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
7: One day, I'll be able to open the door with my heart.
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0: 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This July, when tradition meets transformation, new possibilities take shape. Embark on a slow simmer journey into the heart of Singapore's hawker culture.
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2: We should be in your bucket list.
0: From life behind bars to life behind the stove.
2: I'm willing to teach everything.
0: Former offenders step into the demanding world of veteran hawkers, taking on its challenges for a chance to prove that their past does not determine their future.
2: The deal breaker for me is if they go back into their old ways.
0: As the world's demand for clean energy continues to grow, is nuclear power the answer? Unpack the complexities of science, politics and innovation as we explore the role nuclear energy could play in building a cleaner, greener future.
3: What lies beneath the ground here is in high demand and countries around the world want a piece of it.
0: This July on CMA. 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
4: Good evening, I'm Angela Lim. In tonight's top stories, ISE orders issued to two Singaporeans, one of them a 30-year-old, while the other is a 19-year-old student, self-radicalized by what it calls salad bar extremism. A perfect storm of tighter budgets, rising demand for agricultural products like biofuel, and the El Nino effect triggers the highest red alert for haze. And vouchers, allowances and job placements to be provided to some 400 migrant workers left in the lurch with unpaid wages by unscrupulous employers. Thus, upcoming flats in prime locations like the Belaya project drawing strong buyer interest in the latest BTO exercise. Tighter restrictions not dampening demand. And a preliminary agreement inked between SATS and Temasek Life Sciences Laboratory to scale up locally developed food innovations and bring them to the consumers.

0: two Singaporeans have been dealt with under the country's Internal Security Act. Their cases are unrelated, but their self-radicalization was triggered by the Israeli-Palestinian conflict. One of them, a 19-year-old student, was influenced by composite violent extremism, or COVE. It's also called salad bar extremism. He's the second person radicalized this way to be dealt with under the Act. Nadine Young explains.
1: COVE, which the authorities had previously referred to as salad bar extremism, has been described as a form of violent extremism, where people subscribe to multiple and sometimes conflicting ideologies rather than an adhering, unified view. The result is a personalized composite belief system which that person subscribes to justify the use of violence.
2: Saira Zulkarnain Al-Sharia had subscribed to pro-Hamas, anti-LGBTQ, and anti-Western beliefs. He was also influenced by Islamist accelerationism. This promotes the quick collapse of societal structures and political systems, often through the use of violence. Cyrus also subscribed to violent incel ideologies. Incel is short for involuntary celibate, referring to those unable to find a romantic or sexual partner despite the desire for one. It results in frustration and resentment, say towards women and society in general. The authorities say in 2024, he considered travelling to Gaza to join Hamas and take up arms against Israelis. But he lacked the resources to travel overseas and was fearful of engaging in physical violence.
1: After joining an online Islamist extremist group, Cyrus was invited to a private chat. Following a request, he came here, the Esplanade area with the Marina Bay Sands in the background, to take photos for an e-publication authored by its members. He then pledged allegiance to the group by publicly posting the photos on his social media account. He then proceeded to join the group's digital jihad efforts by harassing users online deemed to be anti-Islam, posting fake news to defame them, and inciting violence against them.
2: The second case involves 30-year-old customer service officer Tarmizi Taha, a staunch supporter of Hamas. Following its October 2023 attacks against Israel, he joined social media channels and was exposed to the group's propaganda. He was then inspired to travel to the Palestinian territories to join the group, but did not proceed further as he lacked financial resources. He had indicated he would be willing to undertake armed violence against Israel or conduct attacks in Singapore if instructed by Hamas. The Internal Security Department says these two cases demonstrate how grievance-fueled extremist narratives on the Israeli-Palestinian conflict continue to radicalize Singaporeans, even though it's been almost 3 years since the conflict's re-escalation. Tarmizi and Cyrus are the 7th and 8th Singaporeans dealt with under the ISA, whose radicalization was triggered or accelerated by the conflict since its re-escalation.
0: Analysts warn that Singapore could see more cases of radicalization by COVE. They say widespread social media use has made it easier for people to pick up ideas from various movements and blend them into a personalized belief system that can be difficult to identify and counter. Sabrina Ng looks at the two recent cases.
3: Cyrus subscribed to a slew of ideological beliefs, including pro-Hamas, anti-LGBTQ and anti-Western beliefs. He was also influenced by Islamist accelerationism, which called for action to quicken societal collapse and to establish Islam as the global leading civilization. The 19-year-old also held incel, or involuntarily celibate, beliefs, which has been linked to violence and misogyny against women.
4: Last September, a 14-year-old was picked up by the authorities in Singapore's first case of self-radicalization through a mixed bag of ideologies. The boy was a firm supporter of ISIS and subscribed to anti-Semitic beliefs. Like Cyrus, the 14-year-old boy also identified himself as an incel. Analysts have been warning for years of the rise of a mixed, unstable or unclear ideology. One professor says simple ideologies like Islamist extremism or white supremacy could be countered or dispelled. But with a mixed bag, things just got a bit more difficult. Building other skill sets, apart from counter-ideology, is just as important.
5: Intellectual resilience against extremist norms and ideas. Social resilience against the extremist calls for violence against members of other faith or outgroups or communities, right? and psychological resilience so that, you know, you are able to display critical thinking, right? And evaluate what you actually see online or read online and compare with reality, and don't just rely on particular sources and realize when you're in an echo chamber or going down rabbit holes.
4: Authorities say these cases underscore the growing diversity of violent extremist beliefs, fueling the domestic self-radicalization threat, especially among youths. The rise of COVE also reflects a broader shift in the digital age, where one can easily consume and engage with a wide range of content from multiple platforms.
6: We are seeing the shifting of process of joining. You know, in the past, you must be part of the group and the ideology must be coherent, but now no individual are no longer belong to that neat category of a straightforward process of radicalization. And because of the existence of social media and and AI, the possibility of individual to be part of the violent ecosystem is faster, and sadly we will be seeing more cases like this.
4: Dr. Nur Huda says family members play a vital intervention role for at-risk youth. He says it is only with their support that young people will not seek out a sense of community and identity in the wrong places.
0: And joining me now for more is Dr. Kumar Ramakrishna from the S. Rajaratnam School of International Studies. Dr. Ramakrishna, great to have you with us. First of all, why is this salad bar or mix and match extremism a cause for concern? In your interview with our reporter Sabrina earlier, you talked about white jihad, for example.
5: Angela. That's a great question. I mean, 25 years ago when we first encountered Islamist extremism in the form of the Jamaa Islamiyah or JI network, they could be studied relatively easily because they had a manual called the Struggle Manual or PUBG, and they laid out what they wanted to achieve, right? So they wanted to use violence to create an Islamic caliphate within Southeast Asia. So those documents could be studied by the counter-extremism community, and the points at which, you know, their ideology deviated from the mainstream religion could be detected and could be countered, right? And similarly for far-right extremists, white supremacists, far-right extremists in the West, they would like to use force, use violence to engage in a race war to create a white ethnostate. So they were categorizable, right? But now, because of social media, widespread, with a click of a button on social media, you know, one could just access a whole range of differing ideas, including incel ideas, as your video clip shows. The possibility exists for what some people call a mashup or mixing and matching ideas, tropes from different ideologies into one composite, personalized or customized ideology for particular individuals. So it becomes that harder and more, and not so straightforward to sort of deconstruct the ideology and in order to deal with it. So it is more challenging in today's context.
0: It makes them less predictable in that way. So what are the real and tangible threats then to Singapore, both in the short and long term, of these people being self-radicalized by this particular composite violent extremism?
5: Well, in a way, we are still dealing with violent extremist ideologies. Ultimately, whatever the content is, whether we're talking about Islamist extremism or white supremacist ideas customized to a Southeast Asian or even Singaporean context. You mentioned white jihad. I mean, there's a good example of how far-right white supremacists actually borrowed ideas from the jihadists, the Islamist extremists, to say that, you know, we also have our own kind of war, holy war, if you like, right? So ultimately, regardless of the precise ideological content, the challenge remains the same, because whatever your ideological stripe of these extremists, self-radicalized individuals, they want to engage in violence to achieve their goals, whatever the goal is. So the challenge remains the same at a physical threat level, but dealing with the underlying ideological conditions, or the ideological elements of the threat, that has become more complicated. So in a sense, the challenge remains the same, but deconstructing the ideological basis has become more complex, requiring more study.
0: So let's shift now to talking about how to combat these threats. You mentioned countering single ideology like Islamist extremism and also white supremacy, for example. But with this mixed bag, you also talked about building other resilient pillars. So how can we achieve this?
5: Yeah, it's a great question. Ultimately, like, I mean, if you deal, you will try to deal with the threat of composite violent extremism, or salad bar, as some would call it, extremism, in a, you know, like a reactive way. I mean, it's like dealing with a multi-headed hydra. You hit one head of the hydra, something else will pop up somewhere else, and you hit that, and something else will, you know, pop up, another head will pop up somewhere else. So to me, the most sensible approach in the long run is to build resilience. So I mean, I can think of resilience in at least three ways. Number one, of course, intellectual resilience. I mean, to train especially young people who are very susceptible to this kind of salad bar extremism, as we have seen, train young people to identify extremist norms. So that's intellectual resilience. But we have also seen in our research, right, that you also need to have a supportive social family context, because much of the research shows that many of the young people who are targeted by extremist groups of whatever stripe, they are male, vulnerable, socially isolated, and terminally online, as some scholars like to say, right? So they are male, vulnerable, socially isolated, and always online. So they need to get out, you know, from being immersed online the whole day, to engage in normal, healthy relationships with their families, with their peers, and just to, you know, broaden their horizons. Because if they remain socially isolated, they are just that much more vulnerable. So that is what I would call the peer support, the family support, building emotional or psychological resilience. And intellectual resilience and emotional psychological resilience leads to the third type of resilience, in my view, which is social resilience. Because if you have the inner qualities through strong families, strong peer support, and your ability to engage in critical thinking or digital literacy through intellectual resilience, you will know to identify and see that, you know, when you encounter calls online for taking violent action against other faith groups, you know that that is wrong, right? So that is, in a way, social resilience. So while we deal with the counter-ideological elements, which are still important, right, we need to, in my view, as an analyst, buttress that with attempts to also build different types of resilience in the target population.
0: Dr. Ramakrishna, thank you so much for sharing your insights with us. That was Dr. Kumar Ramakrishna from the S. Rajaratnam School of International Studies. And still to come, the labour movement steps up to help 400 migrant workers left in the lurch by errant employers. The details when we come back.
7: Inside Singapore's drug rehabilitation centre, the system is designed to break old habits.
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14: Across Asia, the demand for power is rising fast, and the transition to clean energy is already underway.
15: Peran panas bumi di Indonesia dalam rangka pelaksanaan transisi energi itu sangat penting.
16: Developing offshore wind is really a no-brainer option for Taiwan.
14: But on the ground, the transition is far from simple.
17: 你盖的风电都它当水流也不同，鱼当然不会再来啊。
18: Grid stability is a major challenge in India nowadays.
9: ข้างบนนี้เราคิดว่าเราจะได้ใช้น้ำไงเพราะว่ามีอ่างข้างบนใช่ไหมล่ะ
14: As countries push forward, communities are weighing the costs to livelihoods, to environments, and to the future. Power to the People, also available on demand at cna.asia.
10: CNA's app and website just dropped a new feature. Games. Easy to play and great for quick breaks on a busy day. We have 5 games. Here's Buzzword, where you form as many words as you can using the given letters. All words have to include the center letter. Make it extra fun by inviting a friend to a challenge. Over at Guessword, you have 6 chances to uncover the hidden word, using the color feedback to see if you place the letters correctly. In Mini Crossword and Mini Sudoku, challenge yourself by completing them in the shortest time possible. Feeling stuck? You can always play with a friend or ask for help. We also have an all-time favorite, Word Search. There's only one rule. Drag from the first to the last letter in any direction, including backwards and diagonally. Here's the fun part. When you sign in, you can build streaks when you play daily, earn badges, and even if you miss a day, you can use a freeze to save your streak. Have fun!

0: Welcome back. The labor movement is extending support for around 400 migrant workers who've been left with unpaid wages. It'll help them find new jobs in construction after a group of them sought help with the Manpower Ministry. They'll also be provided with hardship allowances and grocery vouchers in the interim. The ministry and NTUC are also trying to recover their salaries from their errant employers. Eldrina Thirunagaran with more.
1: Close to 300 migrant workers gathered at a Tuas dormitory hall. All have not been paid by their employers for 1 to 4 months and are seeking answers and assurances to their plight. A multi-agency effort led by the Manpower Ministry and NTUC is helping about 400 of them recover their salaries and find new jobs in the near term.
2: I think the practice of abandoning the workers and not paying salaries is not something that NTUC will stand without acting upon it. 40 construction firms have stepped forward with NTUC to offer employment. As of this morning, the count that I was briefed on, we have 150 vacancies. Then in the next few days, we will work hard to make sure the vacancies can be extended further so that all the 400 or so workers can be matched to good jobs.
1: Together with the Migrant Workers Centre, NTUC will provide each worker with $100 in allowance and another $100 in grocery vouchers in the interim. MOM will also provide special passes for those with expiring work permits. While the workers are grateful for the help being provided, they are nonetheless struggling under the strain of their financial burden.
3: Bus also go ready, lock ready, the abis lock ready. I'm very ready. My family also, my wife also, two other also fighting. This man, my wife jewelry also sales.
4: This one I cannot tell in my family. If I tell them, they are very scared and very, this one critical, very wrong ready in my family. Singapore coming, all men need money. All men coming for money. Bangladesh, many money, agent fee, all men pay. This one salary no get, this one how to situation, this one handle. I cannot.
1: The workers' plight came to light when about 100 of them sought help with the Manpower Ministry on Monday. They had gone for months without wages and were unable to contact their bosses. MOM says it will move the workers to its onboarding centre in Sengkang once their stays at the Tuas dormitory end.
5: We take a very serious view to the employer and the employers who might have caused the migrant workers to be in this situation. MOM is currently doing its investigations, still in its nascent stage, and we will take the necessary actions that are required once the investigation is over.
1: The companies being investigated are KPA Engineering, dealing in aircon services, and SK Industries, a part supplier. CNA understands that another construction firm, VVR Plant Engineering, is also under probe.
0: A new statutory board that serves as a one-stop shop for career guidance, skills training, and job matching will be established from 1st July. The Skills and Workforce Development Agency will appoint its inaugural board for a 2-year term until 30th June 2028. This new entity is formed through the merger of Skills Future Singapore and Workforce Singapore. Former DBS banker Lim Sim Sing will chair the new board. Mr. Lim is currently the deputy chairman of SIA Engineering and previously helmed the Singapore Land Authority and the Building and Construction Authority. The 11 other members of the board are from public and private sectors, including multinational firms, local enterprises, and tripartite partners. In the face of AI disruption and automation, workers at risk are set to get job matching, placements, and training in their transition into more resilient sectors. Details of such career bridges were revealed in the full report of the Economic Strategy Review. It starts with using data to map at-risk occupations to higher-value ones. The next step is tailored job matching, followed by placements into growth roles. Upskilling is then needed to bridge the gaps for workers to land new jobs. One industry watcher says success will depend on the buy-in on all fronts.
6: A lot of employers need to have the right buy-in. The data needs to match to the jobs more accurately. And the transition has to start early, perhaps pre-job loss. On the workers' side, they may resist change. On the company's perspective, they may hesitate to invest or hire workers who are transitioning. So the real challenge will lie in execution.
0: The ESR report also sets out what it considers sectors with strong labor demand, such as the care economy. Recruiters say successful transition stories can help address concerns for both staff and employers. Other suggestions to ease workers include starting with part-time arrangements that can lead into permanent roles.
6: There's always that consideration or risk that if I'm hiring somebody who doesn't come from my sector, are they going to be effective in that role? So having a little bit of support from the different agencies during that time, perhaps through apprenticeship or part-time arrangement or contract arrangements to begin with, that finally leads to a guaranteed role or a guaranteed promotion.
0: Entry-level jobs have long been the training ground for young workers. But as AI takes over routine tasks, graduates may face a tougher path into the workforce. I spoke earlier to Ben Chua, who is president and CEO of Youth Tech SG, and he says they will now need to prove more than just basic qualifications.
7: I don't think entry-level jobs are going anywhere. They are certainly not disappearing. We will need entry-level jobs, for forever, because everyone has to start somewhere. I think what we are seeing really is the standard of what was known to be entry-level jobs, now and in the past, is changing, will change, and will continue to change. It could be due to AI, it could be due to multiple factors that we are seeing in the world right now, but it is certainly not going anywhere.
0: Now, despite that, Ben, the WEF has flagged real pressure on entry-level hiring. So are young graduates today entering a fundamentally tougher job market than those just a few years ago?
7: Of course. In my intervention that I spoke about yesterday, I spoke about the broken college bargain. We were brought up with this narrative, right, that you study hard, you get a degree. And when you get a degree, you have a relatively good chance of getting a good job, settling down in life, and you would have relative stability, for the rest of your life. The problem that we are seeing today is that young people have gone through the 20 years of the first part of their lives with this narrative. They are now finding a landscape that is totally different. Their degrees are no longer sufficient. They are asked for internships after internships. And of course, they are then confused, angry, disappointed, and frustrated because they are growing up with a map that now no longer matches the terrain. So I think, of course, there are pressures caused by AI, but I think young people are blaming just the easiest thing, right? AI is the easiest thing to blame. But fundamentally, we are dealing with a far deeper and greater problem that is not new. Right? The college bargain has been broken for quite some time.
0: Yeah. So where do you think then the biggest gap is? Is our education system still preparing students for jobs that AI is already changing? Do we need a new map, to use your analogy?
7: Right. So I grew up in the Singapore education system, right, from primary one all the way till now. I think the way we were taught was to find the right answers, right? Basically, you do whatever you are taught steps and the methodology that we were taught is to find the right answer, right? It's rote learning. We were never not just taught how to ask the right questions. I don't think we were even taught to ask questions at all. And that's a problem because, in an AI-driven world, that's the exact thing that, we need to have, right? Making decisions, making judgments, you can only do that when you ask the right questions. What we need, or what we fundamentally need, is for the school to look beyond that 4 years of university, or even beyond that 10 years of compulsory education. We have to look beyond that, look holistically into the student's life, into what they learn in school, what they do for internships, what they do outside of school, and how that translates into what they learn as a person, how they are built as a person. We have to forge passion, agency, and purpose in their lives, especially in this AI-driven world. It will no longer be sufficient to just find the right answer.
0: Now, on employers, you've called for more intentional development of young talent. But are companies doing enough? Or do you think they're quietly allowing AI to just replace the traditional training ground here?
7: Now, if you have AI replacing that entire bottom rung, so all your junior so-called people have their work now replaced by AI, effectively what you have left in the organization are the senior people. And then we will have then an existential problem. The companies will not be able then to, you know, find people to train, or rather they will find young employees not having enough runway opportunity to be trained to become senior people. Because like it or not, the grunt work that we lament about, you learn from that. You are developed through that. You know, you learn what good work looks like. You learn what judgment looks like. You absorb what good decision is, right? You learn what the trade-offs are. So if we lose that runway, we lose that opportunity, we will not have that same runway and that roadmap, right, for senior people to be developed.
0: Now, Ben, you're entering the workforce yourself next year. If degrees and CVs matter less, what should a Singapore graduate be doing now to really stand out in an AI-shaped job market?
7: Right. Well, I very frankly, I don't think the graduate can do much if the market doesn't shift. What we need now, what type of skills we need now, I don't think we are clear. You know, I've been speaking to many people at the WEF, and I can't find a single consensus on what actual skills, you know, employers should look out for, you know, when hiring graduates. So I think the market might need to find its way around that. But that said, and nevertheless, I think young people still do have a part to play. You know, now in Singapore, in terms of preparing and applying for jobs, it's been a perennial thing, and I think we've been seeing it on the news for the past couple of years. You know, young people are chasing after internships, they're trying to build their CVs, they're trying to build their portfolios. But if you think about it, the reason why all these are never enough is because potential employees are now arriving to the employers, everyone with the same degree, everyone with the same portfolio, everyone with the same CV. So we can't really blame the employers for falling back onto more quantitative measures, like looking at who has more internship experience, who has more leadership opportunities, you know, who has more quantitative experience displayed on their CV. So I think what young graduates really need, or rather young people really need to prepare and apply for jobs, is to stop chasing for these internships, stop looking for these opportunities, but to really present themselves holistically. Show the employer that they are really passionate for the job, that they are really passionate about the sector and why they love it. And I think that means building a meaningful portfolio, a meaningful CV, not a portfolio or a CV that is, you know, that looks good, that sounds good, that looks shiny, but something that they can speak to with their heart. And I think one simple question that, you know, young people can ask themselves is, when they look at their volunteering opportunity or they look at something that they are doing, why are they doing it? If the answer at the end of the day is, it's because it's my portfolio, it's because it's for my CV, that is not agency, that is not purpose, that is induced passion. You know, you are passionate about something because you have to. And I don't think that's the right way forward. You know, it will forever shift the goalposts, shift the curve, we will not get anywhere.
0: And still to come, a severe haze warning ahead for Singapore as the risk of fires in the region rises. We get an expert into the studio to tell us why. Stay with us.
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8: 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Experience the magic of Okinawa Tropical Islands. 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
11: This is what you see in live news. But before the graphics help explain the news, I turn information into visuals that people can see, follow, and understand. I am Shaza, a senior CNA graphics designer. While the presenter is getting ready to go live, the graphics team and I are still checking that every graphic is accurate, clear, and ready to support the story. For us, the job is not just about making things look good. It's about taking complex information and making it clear enough for viewers to understand at a glance. Because once the news starts, every word, every number,

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5: It's all over now. 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
0: Brought to you by main sponsors, Sing Life, Starry Blue Panda Remit, and the following co-sponsors.

0: Welcome back. A new report warns that Singapore and the region could be at risk of severe haze in the coming months. It says hotter and drier weather between August and September could increase the risk of fires in the region. Smoke from the fires could drift into Singapore and affect its air quality. The researchers also say a repeat of severe haze episodes in the past is not inevitable if governments and companies act early to prevent fires from spreading. Claudia Lim reports.
1: Singapore's air quality reaches an unhealthy range.
2: In October 2023, Singapore recorded its first unhealthy haze readings in years. Now, researchers have raised the haze risk alert to red, warning that conditions could once again be lining up for a severe haze episode. They point to a possible double whammy. The return of El Niño conditions could bring hotter and drier weather. While a positive Indian Ocean dipole, another weather phenomenon, could further reduce rainfall in the region. But they say Singaporeans shouldn't panic.
3: This is an estimate of the conditions to have more fires and the raised risk of more haze. The report isn't for fatalism or pure analysis. It's a call for action. By looking at the weather, but then looking at how companies behave, what governments can do.
2: While weather is the biggest concern, researchers say the fires driving haze are largely man-made. They can result from land clearing, agricultural burning, or fires spreading across degraded land. Indonesia remains a key focus given its large agricultural sector and the scale of land vulnerable to fires. Amid greater biofuel demand and rising costs, growers could also be tempted to use cheaper land clearing methods.
4: Rather than spending like $1,000, a few hundred dollars USD to clear land per hectare, you may say, okay, I'll spend a few dollars and I'll use fire. So it'll be much cheaper. So that is the concern that we have, that there'll be less of diligence and more unsustainable activity due to the economic pressures.
2: Researchers say fire prevention, sustainable land management and early intervention will be critical in the coming months. They are also calling for closer ASEAN cooperation and greater funding for haze prevention efforts.
3: Singapore has a meteorological centre that provides satellite images, really real time, where is the problem? Indonesia under ASEAN has a new centre for taking action. So using information, they can and should to action through their own system. And the Haze Treaty allows for financing to help deal with the problems.
2: The hope, Mr. Tay adds, is that ASEAN will emerge from this stress test more united and better prepared to tackle haze.
0: So where do the fires that cause haze usually occur? And how does the smoke make its way to Singapore? Well, hotspots are areas where satellites have detected possible fire activity. For Singapore, the biggest concern is often hotspots in Sumatra and Kalimantan. Fires there have been linked to Singapore's worst haze episodes. When fires erupt in the region, smoke can be carried over long distances by prevailing winds. If those winds blow into Singapore, haze from the fires can affect the country's air quality. The most recent El Niño-related haze episode was in October 2023, when Singapore's PSI climbed to the unhealthy 123 level. The country's most severe haze episode was recorded in 2013, when smoke from fires in Indonesia pushed the PSI to a hazardous high of 401. And for more, Simon Tay, who is chairman of the Singapore Institute of International Affairs, joins us in studio for more analysis. Simon, welcome to the show.
5: Hi, Angela.
0: So earlier we heard you say in this report that it was actually a call to action and it's important not to be too fatalistic about what's being reported. What do you think then are the most important actions both governments and companies should take now to tackle potential severe haze?
5: Well, I think first is to understand that there is a risk and it's much more higher risk than was in previous years, where there was relatively wet weather. We are entering the normal dry season, but this dry season will be extremely dry, the meteorologists say. What they've been calling the Godzilla El Niño, a severe El Niño, seems to be really on the cards. And there is a possibility, I wouldn't say more than that, of the Indian Ocean dipole turning positive. So these two factors, if they interact, it's a real stress test. And while things have improved, I mean, people have been working hard on this issue over the last decade plus, it's like a severe bug going around. You know, just because you're healthy doesn't mean you can't get the bug.
0: Mm. Well, speaking of the last decade, what do you think is different today, you know, in terms of the risk and also the efforts to tackle those risks compared to a decade ago?
5: Well, I think ASEAN, our regional group, has played a role. But I think the greater credit must really go to Indonesia. Under previous President Joko Widodo, he really made an effort to say it was a signature. He used to call meetings of the officials and threaten, if you don't do something, the police chiefs get sacked. Now, President Prabowo will face his first test because this is the first time we're having severe haze when he's president. Now, I'm not being pessimistic. He has made some commitments to have more control over the commodities. He has created a new desk to coordinate action and fire response, emergency response. And I think we're coming to the stage where really eyes will be on what is done rather than just what is promised. And I think that's where this call for action, this higher surveillance, I think is very important.
0: Mm. Now, the report also highlights August to September as the peak danger period for a severe haze. What should Singaporeans expect in the lead up to that and during that time as well?
5: Well, that's a good question because we made the release today when it rained the whole day. So we are not saying the El Nino is already, you know, happening now. We're kind of preparing it because there is still time. What is the time for? Now, the big companies in Indonesia have really put budgets, created capacity for firefighting on the spot, preemptively. Some of them have even gone out to villages around their concessions to really give incentives to have fire-free villages. And this is very important because Indonesia is huge, concessions are huge, and once it starts, it's hard to stop. And the government can't be everywhere. Now, having said that, those are the major companies. How about the smaller ones? How about the medium-sized ones? And that's where we hope that Indonesia will start to press. It's against Indonesian law. President Prabowo has threatened to take firm action against errant companies. And that kind of ownership is what we need right now from Indonesia.
0: Yeah, those economic pressures that you're speaking of, that's really encouraging a lot of people to clear land or companies to clear land by fire. That's cheaper, more immediate in that sense. Are sustainability commitments starting to crack under economic pressure, you think?
5: Well, I think it's partly the cost, but the other is the opportunity. Some of the crops where you use palm oil particularly has a dual use. It's a food, but it's also fuel, and it can be used for biofuel in Indonesia. They're increasing their content of palm oil in their biodiesel from 40 to 50. And that percentage, it sounds like 10%, is as big as a huge export to a big country like India. So really, the stress on supply will increase, and therefore you could increase your plantation and clear land in that cheap way. Now, I don't want to be too alarming because that seems to be stable for the moment. That's a kind of middle-term problem. Right now, really, it is back to basic fire prevention, firefighting, and hopefully the coordination at ASEAN level between the Specialized Meteorological Centre in Singapore and the new ASEAN Centre for Action and Coordinated Action is in Jakarta, and I hope that will start to work.
0: Mm. Let's zoom in on the regional, you know, kind of collaboration here. We've had regional agreements, we've had frameworks over the years.
5: Yes.
0: Why is haze still such a recurring problem for the region?
5: In fact, we've had more than just frameworks. We have actual treaty, and we have a institution in the body in within the treaty to create mechanisms for funding. Partly, international law cooperation among the 10 and now 11 countries always takes time. Secondly, frankly, it must be done in a way where Indonesia feels not pressured. You know, it doesn't feel like it's always being blamed. Indonesia has made tremendous improvements. So we need to cooperate, encourage, and of course, be frank with Indonesia if problems arise, and Indonesia should be frank with us. I think this is how ASEAN can frame and push ahead. But in the end, you know, it's gone down to the ground level, down to the province level. And so, in fact, we're going to take a trip down to Riau to meet the governor, if possible, meet the non-government organisations and meet some of the companies and smallholders.
0: Mm, hopefully some action can still be taken to prevent
5: very
0: severe
5: much.
0: Haze.
5: Yeah.
0: Simon, always appreciate your insights. Thank you. That was Simon Tay, chairman of the Singapore Institute of International Affairs. And still to come, shorter wait times not deterring buyers. Heart set on owning a home in Singapore's prime locations. That and more after the break.
6: Well, Hong Kong is using artificial intelligence in its battle against rats. Officials say the technology is helping improve conditions and target infestations more effectively. But experts caution the fight is far from over. On the next Asia First, we examine the city's efforts to keep the rodents under control.

0: This is the story of a sector in crisis fighting for its survival. The first sector to be confronted with our planet's limitations and climate change. Now both fish and fishermen are endangered. Fish have become an ultra-globalized resource.
1: The worst time was probably in the 1990s, and many populations were really collapsed or close to collapse. So there was a recognition we needed to change that.
0: How did we reach a point where marine life and those who depend on it became endangered? Is sustainable fishing possible so that fish and fishermen can continue to exist?
2: Sea Change, the future of fishing. Sunday on CNA.
3: Do you know there's a river in here?
4: No other country can let you see the bottom of a river.
3: And what was around the bend?
5: It actually swerved 30 degrees to the right.
3: What's natural becomes surprising.
6: First time I see.
5: Oh, is it? Water. First time, right?
6: Clean water.
5: Yes.
3: Our rivers were once open waterways used for hard work and tough living.
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4: The source of the Singapore River is actually further west.
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0: You're watching Singapore Tonight. Prime housing projects in Upper Thomson and Berlaya have attracted strong demand in the second build-to-order exercise of the year. So much so, in fact, that analysts say they have pulled demand away from shorter waiting time flats in Ang Mo Kio and Sembawang. As of 5 p.m., over 22,000 applications had been received for the over 6,900 flats on offer. The median application rate for three-room and larger units stood at 3.3, up from an even 3 in February. Natalie Ong with more.
1: The first built-to-order project in Upper Thomson in over 40 years attracted strong interest from first-time families with over 3 applicants for each flat on offer. Applicants say they were not deterred by its prime classification with a longer minimum occupation period of 10 years and a clawback of 10% upon resale.
2: It is my first time applying for BTO, and for this particular location, it is a very central location, that's what attracted me. It is also maybe less than 500 meters from Marymount MRT. It is also close proximity to MacRitchie Reservoir, which is a huge plus. Me and my partner see ourselves walking at MacRitchie even more often in the future.
1: As of 5 p.m. today, over 5,700 applications had been submitted for 1,221 flats. Surpassing that figure, Berlaya Rise, the only other prime project. It drew over 8,700 applicants. Analysts say demand for both prime projects was within expectations. But they say muted demand for shorter waiting time flats in Ang Mo Kio and Sembawang came as a surprise. This project in Kebun Baru had an application rate of 1.3 among first-time families, 8 times lower than a similar project on offer in 2020.
3: When they look at what is actually being offered this time around, they may have chosen to go to Lakeview Cascadia instead of staying at Ang Mo Kio area. So that may have somewhat caused a leakage of the demand from the Ang Mo Kio over to the Lakeview estate.
1: Still, the project had its fans.
4: At first, we were deciding on the Upper Thomson BTO due to the good location where it's near the MRT. But we decided on the Ang Mo Kio BTO because of its shorter waiting time and also because it has a lower application rate.
1: In Sembawang, 5-room flats were undersubscribed, with applications taking up just over 60% of the 623 available units. With overall application rates for first-time families averaging around 3, analysts say there may be room to review the current income ceiling of SGD 14,000 for BTO eligibility.
3: If the income ceiling were to be revised upwards, it means a greater pool of buyers can actually qualify to apply for a BTO flat. So to make sure that they are able to manage this sudden surge in demand, the supply needs to be bring up. The other, of course, is to bring down the application rate as well.
1: Nearly 8,000 flats are expected to be on offer in areas like Tengah, Bedok and Geylang in the next launch in October.
0: Singapore's food security efforts have received a boost through a new partnership between SATS and non-profit Temasek Life Sciences Laboratory. The two firms will explore how to scale up locally developed food innovations and bring them to consumers. TLL has been researching ways to grow food more sustainably while improving nutrition and yields. Its projects include high-yield tomato varieties designed for urban farming, as well as jade perch raised in specialized aquaculture systems. Under the two-year partnership, SATS will use its expertise in product development, food safety, and large-scale manufacturing to help commercialize these innovations.
5: And if we can introduce this to more Singaporeans, more channels, then the scale will come, and then that will allow us to commercially bring down the price. I think this way of sourcing is very important for Singapore. It is about food security. It is about making sure that we have access to nutritious food that will, during any time of crisis, we have the ability to

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1: Including questions on the charging of tolls. U.S. President Donald Trump says Iran has told Washington that no tolls are being sought from ships traveling through the Strait of Hormuz. Longtime U.S. partner Oman says it's talking to Iran on the Strait of Hormuz opening a temporary maritime corridor to ease congestion as the waterway reopens. Qatar is also pushing for a direct U.S.-Iran hotline to help reopen and safeguard the waterway. U.S. Secretary of State Marco Rubio has rejected any suggestion that Tehran could impose transit fees. The top U.S. diplomat is on a tour of Gulf states, seeking to reassure partners that bore the brunt of Iran's missile and drone attacks. Uncertainty also over Iran's nuclear program. The head of the U.N.'s nuclear watchdog says inspectors will return to Iranian nuclear sites. But Tehran says access to facilities and materials affected during the conflict will only be addressed as part of a final agreement with Washington. And that's Singapore Tonight. If you're watching us from Singapore, do stay on for highlights from the FIFA World Cup. Thanks for watching. Good night.

0: 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Tour Australia differently.
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0: this anxiety?
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4: I'm willing to teach everything.
2: Former offenders step into the demanding world of veteran hawkers, taking on its challenges for a chance to prove that their past does not determine their future.
4: The deal breaker for me is if they go back into their old ways.
2: As the world's demand for clean energy continues to grow, is nuclear power the answer? Unpack the complexities of science, politics and innovation as we explore the role nuclear energy could play in building a cleaner, greener future.
5: What lies beneath the ground here is in high demand and countries around the world want a piece of it.
2: This July on CNA. CNA wins big at the New York Festivals 2026 with an outstanding haul of 16 awards, including 11 gold, 2 silver and 3 bronze. Recognized on the global stage for trusted news, excellence in journalism, and compelling documentaries. CNA, understand Asia.

0: Then, sir, I need to get your dinner. Would you like me to put in a plate your pizza? Okay, I'll get it. He don't want to see anybody. He's having the doctor diagnosis extreme depression. He's afraid to go out.
1: Social withdrawal is on the rise in Singapore, and it's affecting young people the most. In Japan, this condition and the individuals who suffer from it are called hikikomori.
2: Since November 2023, he has locked himself up until recently. That is almost coming to 2 years.
3: The new counselor is here. He would like to talk to you for a while, just outside the door.
4: I'm Ralph. I heard that you like mango, so I bought chendol with mango.
1: Hikikomori describes those who withdraw from society, shutting out friends, family, and the world outside. Here in Singapore, it's defined as extreme isolation, lasting 6 months or more. The Chua's 15-year-old son has lived in such isolation for nearly 2 years. At his parents' request, he will remain anonymous and will be called John.
2: I have three children. My second boy is a hikikomori. I only got to know about the term itself when my son started locking himself up. For some of the hikikomori, they actually lock themselves within the house. They don't interact with people outside the house. But for my case, it's even worse. My boy locked himself inside the room. He did not come out of the room at all. How can that be? A normal person also need to go to the washroom. How can he only come out once a day? Since November 2023, he has locked himself up until recently. That is almost coming to 2 years.
5: Okay, Mr. Chua, I was wondering whether you would like to talk to your son and to just see whether, you know, he's okay with it, because we'll be spending 6 months shooting this at least.
2: I will definitely seek his permissions. Okay, so maybe you can go in, right, and I'll speak to him. Okay, I'm here to seek your permission for the clues to actually come in and, okay, film the stories that we have, right? So, if you are okay with it, then you can actually respond to us.
1: John does not respond. He has cut off all contact despite his parents' daily attempts to reconnect.
2: Yeah, because I really don't know how he thinks. He limit his drinking of water, so that he limit his frequency of going to the toilet, right? So he don't want to come out. Okay, he only came out once or twice a day, only when everybody sleep, right, in the middle of the night.
3: Sometimes I will unlock the door and try to force in. When I try to enter the room, he's angry, banging. You are at a loss, you are shocked, you are anxious. You don't know how to manage this child, you also don't know how to manage yourself, because you yourself also don't know how to help the child. The only time he saw me was I tried to change his bed sheets for him. I didn't know that he was in the kitchen, so I bumped right into him. So he got very angry. After that, he locked himself up. And from that day onwards, he did not allow me to enter the room at all.
6: When I was training as a child psychiatrist, one of the most common social phenomena we saw was school refusal. Hikikomori is a kind of a Japanese explanation of school refusal to some degree, but focused not just on youths, but also adults. And this is actually a social phenomenon. Young people, they are totally socially withdrawn and they stay home for long periods. And they in fact lose touch with the world as a result. We started to have widespread use of internet, particularly video games, social media. That has grown in the last 25 years. That's how this concept grew.
1: Just when the Chuas had given up all hope, something unexpected happened.
2: On the 31st of July, which is about 3 weeks ago, suddenly he came out of the room.
7: He was standing here, hair covered, right?
3: The day I was sitting down here, I sensed something moving. So I turned around and then I saw him standing there. Yeah, I was so shocked.
2: He has never been outside the room for almost 2 years. And that day, that thing happened. He came out. I was overjoyed, but at the same time, I was overwhelmed by the scene I saw.
3: His hair is very long and he used it as a veil to cover his face.
2: When he went in, he's about 13. Right now he's 15. I have not seen him for almost 2 years. He has grown taller. He didn't eat well. You are overjoyed yet. At the same time, it makes you very sad. He's like totally destroyed, physically, mentally, emotionally.
3: I was so shocked. I was like asking him, are you okay? Are you injured? Do you need help? And he shook his head. That was the first time I got a response from him.
2: Since that day, and the only goal is to try to engage him so that he continue to come out.
0: Then, sir, I need to get your dinner. Would you like me to put in a plate your pizza? Okay, I'll get it. Danza is 19 years old. She's my second child. I'm from Philippines, 1993. I come into Singapore, work as a domestic helper. Danza's father, I met him in Singapore, 1997. Danza was born in Singapore, 2007. My husband, he passed away, having a cardiac arrest. You can have your dinner, darling.
1: This is the production team's first shoot with Danzel and Aludia. They are keeping their distance, as Danzel is using his tablet to show that he isn't ready to engage with them.
0: When he was primary five, he always doesn't want to go to school. He complained about bullying in school. Primary six is worse. He always hide under the bed, doesn't want to go to school. Want me to get you drinks? Come eat. It's very nice. You want to eat a hakaba, you want? When he was secondary one, started to shut down. 2019 until now. He was playing with games, spending time with his computer. Just sitting down, play the computer day and night. He don't want to see anybody. He's having the doctor diagnosis, extreme depression. He's afraid to go out. You want some more, I'll get for you. You can take yourself. How much you can eat, then you will know.
1: Since 2020, social service agencies in Singapore have started confronting the hikikomori issue head-on. Fei Ye Community Services has logged more than 100 such cases. From time to time, the organization brings social workers from various agencies together to share intervention strategies.
8: Hikikomori youth or hidden youth, they do have mental health issues. However, the cause of them isolating is not primarily the mental illness. It doesn't mean that they do not have mental health condition. They do have. Yeah. But we see that very often, mental health is an effect of isolation rather than the cause. So to help this youth to step out, we need more than mental health treatment and intervention. How big is this issue? Actually, we don't know. Yeah. There's no any publication or any studies. But we work with schools and all this, we are hearing that they are seeing students with social anxiety and isolation issue more and more. We suspect that most likely this trend will continue to increase if we don't address it. Most of them started isolation at the age of 13. The reason? They enter into mid-adolescence. Yeah, they enter into secondary school. By the time they come to our service, the average age is about 15 years old and 1 month. So this means that they have been isolated on an average about 1 year, 7 months. Many of these hidden youth, when there's no intervention, they can continue to be hidden until when they are old.
7: You want to buy dinner?
9: My Dongfen.
7: My Dongfen. So you call and order.
9: Hello, I want to order for takeaway. 我要一个小的炒冬粉 20分钟
1: For over a month now, John has been joining his parents for lunch and dinner. It is a small breakthrough, a shift in his mindset, one that the family is determined to protect at all costs.
3: I have to think what to cook. Then if we buy food, we have to think what to buy. Sometimes the food becomes a bit repetitive. He did not eat, so we are worried. Then I write down, like timetable, what I cook for him, what we buy for him. So every day I will do a record. Did he finish? He eat half, he eat three quarter, or he didn't eat at all?
7: 这样他吃了什么东西?
9: 我买那个potato肉。
7: 哦，potato肉，他只吃potato，还有买那个炸香蕉给他吃，他也没有吃。我给他那个fried
9: sweet potato，他也没有吃。Today
2: he eat, but the next 2 days he don't eat. And at times, in the middle of the night when he's get angry, he'll bang on the wall. When the noise become very loud, it make us very very anxious because we are worried about the neighbors also. There are many, many questions that you ask yourself. Is there something that I have done wrong that he's rejecting us? We went to see the psychiatrist. 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
10: Social workers are at the front line of hikikomori intervention. But reaching these hidden youth can take years, with no guarantee of success.
11: I have been a caseworker with IMPART for about 2 years, working with youth facing adversity. I think it's a meaningful work to understand why they are facing these challenges and to understand a bit more about how we can support them and be better.
12: Hi, Denzel. Have you had lunch today?
13: Yeah, they just eat noodles.
12: So Denzel, just got your shoes actually. You needed shoes, right?
11: Yes. Yeah. I've known Denzel since half a year already. So for the last 6 months, a lot of what I did with Denzel was to really be consistently showing up to see him once every 2 weeks to try and engage him as much as possible.
12: Denzel, why don't you try? Is it fit? Does it fit? A bit too tight? Is it? We'll see if you can get a
13: nothing
12: change or something like that.
10: Denzel dropped out of secondary school in 2019. Home is now his sanctuary. In the past year, he has left the flat less than 10 times.
11: It was really to try and see how else we could move him out of the house a little bit more, explore and work on some of the goals that he himself might have, eventually returning to education or even starting on employment. And I guess our role would be to kind of support him to achieve those things.
12: Denzel. Remember, you said you want to do a routine planner kind of thing. Can we do it together now? Can? Okay. Which one looks the nicest to you?
11: Planning out from like Mondays to Sundays. When I first met him, he wasn't verbal. He didn't really look at me much. Maybe over the 6 months, there was only a couple of times where he maybe verbally said a word like yes or no.
12: Like writing or digital? If you rather, we do it digitally, you can just point to the laptop.
11: He mentioned to me that he wanted to plan out a schedule. For example, when do you shower in a day? When do you wake up in a day? Having been at home for a few years, he doesn't have like a regular sleep cycle, regular eating timings. The goal right now is to help him slowly adjust the routines back to having specific times, specific activities at certain times, for him to have more a sense of stability.
12: Okay, how about right, if we don't do this today? Why not? Let's play a game together.
11: Things a bit. It's a bit too uncomfortable with the... I think it's a bit too uncomfortable with the, tech cameras on him now. Whether he engages back depends on each session, but we try to consistently be there for him and consistently engage him until he's ready to engage back with us again. Bye. Bye, madam.
13: Okay, bye.
11: Bye, Denzel.
14: Curry and chicken sauce.
15: I'm a single mother of 4 children. I have a hikikomori daughter. She's 18 years old. she has this problem of going to school.
13: Okay, you got some videos that show Mama?
1: I have.
13: Your videos from TikTok? You dance
1: with her?
15: She already moved forward to Sec 2. Then I started receiving calls, oh, your daughter needs to be picked up ASAP because she is having stomach ache, she is vomiting. She said along the way to school, she would stop halfway in the train station just to get to the toilet to vomit. Slowly, she just chose not to go out, not to go to school. When she managed to speak up, she told us that she's being bullied in school. She would actually stay in the toilet throughout the recess time. She feels too scared, too overwhelmed to go out of the toilet. She loves to dance and she did the dancing all the way until set one. Then completely stopped.
5: Nah, nah.
15: That's how cheerful and bubbly she was. The first year, she can't even get out of the house. When she walks, she always look down so that she can cover her face with her hair. And she's, oh, I feel like people's looking at me. It's about to run and attack me.
1: Honestly, when I was in that position, I don't know what to feel, actually. I felt like everyone wasn't there for me when I needed them, especially the ones that I love the most. And I've always blamed them instead of myself.
15: So it was almost 5 years now. She has started going out, but with family members, still cannot go on her own. Her A-level will be in 2 weeks' time, right? She's taking English, mathematics, science, and second language, Malay.
1: I've never really seen myself going further than A-level yet. It's kind of overwhelming, so I can't really think much about it. If I fail, I fail. That's all. There's nothing I can do.
10: Hikikomori occurs on a spectrum. At its most severe, individuals never leave their rooms, severing all contact, even with family members. For moderate cases, venturing outside is possible, but only with someone trusted by their side. On the milder end, some may still take part in limited social activities. But recovery isn't complete until reintegration into the world they withdrew from is sustained.
6: I've been working with Mr. and Mrs. Chua's family for close to a year. So for one whole year, I haven't been able to initiate any form of contact with the child. For outreach itself, we don't only intentionally like focus 100% on the youth, because we have learned by doing that, it may even result the youth going further withdrawn. So bulk of the work that we do, especially at the start of our casework, is actually working very closely with family members. One reason is that it actually gives us a better insight into the family, and also we co-develop our strategies eventually for us to be connected with the client.
10: After nearly 2 years of self-isolation in his bedroom, the Chua's 15-year-old son, John, has started coming out for meals with his parents.
6: I understand that his hair also is really quite long now. Yes. It's a possible symptom of anxiety. Maybe they do not want people to see how they look like now. Yes. And that's their shield, so he's protecting himself. I think it is a possibility that something did happen that resulted in him coming out. It's just that it's still a mystery because he is not talking. So there have been some changes with Mr. and Mrs. Chua's son. What I hope to do is to try outreaching to him. What if we could buy some meal for him? I will also be passing him a personalized card and a very short description of who I am. Yeah, and a fun fact where I got 2 dogs and a cat. Hopefully this will provide as a conversational tool in the future. Mrs. Chua did respond. Her son likes mango. So what I can do is to buy like a dessert for him with mango.
10: With the recent change in John's behaviour, Ralph is ready to move into the next phase of intervention.
6: My job now is to make him ready to meet me. And when he's ready to meet me, to make him ready to meet a mental health professional. So that's why the outreach work is very important, where we are also preparing the individual for other services that would need to come in to improve their situation.
5: It's nice to see you. Thank you for having me. Yeah, so I bought the chendol. How would you feel if I were the one that knocks on his door and then places this outside?
9: Now, I would say more stable.
5: Okay.
9: Give it a try.
5: Okay.
14: The new counselor is here. He would like to talk to you for a while, just outside the door.
5: I'm Rao. I heard that you like mango, so I bought chendol with mango for you. I also wrote a card for you. But yeah, I just wanted to pass this to you and then hopefully I'll be able to meet you in time to come. The difficulty comes in not knowing the possible response that the youth may give. We do not know whether the youth may respond well or respond negatively because there are situations that we actually cause them to go back into withdrawal.
14: When we ask certain things, he's not happy. He will get angry and storm off.
5: That's what I'm hearing, that to some extent, if he does have a response, it tends to be more of him shutting off or withdrawing back.
16: At times, maybe she shared too much information and get him a bit agitated.
14: Yeah, I'm talking to him while he's having his meal. Because there's no other time that we can talk to him, you see. So when I try to talk to him, he doesn't respond. Then when you talk a little bit more, he gets frustrated, cover his ears.
5: We view hikikomori, or this social withdrawal issue, as a means of coping. It might be because of anger, anxiety, being so fearful. Even though we haven't met each other, I do also want him to hear my conversations. So I do tend to sometimes speak a bit louder, just to ensure that he is listening in. Yeah, so these are very intentional things that we do to acclimatize the youth to someone being in the house and to also be familiar with the sound of our voice.

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1: At first, I didn't think I was a hikikomori because it all felt so normal. When you're at home by yourself and, you know, you think it's normal for everyone to act like this, but in reality, it's not. I like to walk, but I am also afraid to go out, which is a serious problem. And when I walk, I play Pokemon Go. And Pokemon Go is a way for me to exercise and to go out and have fun with, I guess, friends online. I am antisocial. In the past, I have a lot of bad experiences in school. I was struggling academically and my grade was terrible. It was so terrible that all my teachers did was they just scolded me every single day. And I did feel hurt. It felt like they were judging me a lot and thinking I'm just a not intelligent kid, I guess. I did not like to study because I was, I guess you can say, a game addict.
2: How long has it been since you stopped going to school?
1: Actually, I missed the concept of time. I don't know, but maybe around 3 to 2 years. I just forgot about it. So.
3: Tin Yi has a milder form of social withdrawal. With support, he has slowly been able to attend intervention programs designed to help him reconnect with others.
4: 2 weeks ago, you were rethinking about the concept that you have for the art exhibition.
1: Yeah.
4: Yeah. So how has your ideas developed?
1: This is supposed to be me.
4: Yeah. That's very you, right?
1: Yeah. And for this, I had to like take a lot of photos. So I had to stand in front of the mirror and keep taking photos.
3: When Zoe started working with Tin Yi 4 months ago, she quickly noticed his artistic flair.
4: Wow, Zhen Yi, you are really very detailed, eh?
1: Not really, but...
4: You, like Zhen Yi, they do step out of their house, but when Zhen Yi step out of the house, he is not necessarily stepping out of their house for his own informal social interactions and for social purposes. He is actually being engaged by us to come for the different programs.
5: We take some time, we take maybe about 5 minutes to just take a notice on your surrounding.
4: So this entire art program was conceptualized together with the National Gallery Singapore to lead up to an art exhibition in January 2026. Singapore's Lights Tonight showcase. The artworks that the youths are preparing will be converted to an animated form projected on the facade.
6: Adding on shapes, colors, and patterns.
1: I'm using it in my room. I'm talking to myself, so I say it out loud in my room. I mean, I'm just lonely, I guess. I'm just not comfortable talking to anyone else except myself.
4: You're not comfortable being with people.
1: Being around people, right? I cannot express myself around other people. Things I experience.
4: Because of many past experience and self-doubt that made you
1: who I am today.
4: Or made you start to not trust people.
1: I'll be creating a sculpture that represents my story. And it will be about the two me. The me who goes out and the one who is staying in his room. Just juggling himself and just playing games with friends. And the characters will be me, my turtles, and just two of us. I do want to go back to school. It's just that, I don't know, maybe in 3 years. But that will be doing NS though. That's the problem. I don't know. Don't know how I'm going to get a job in the future without education. I think about it every single day. This is stressful, but I don't know.
4: So I've been a social worker since 2018. So since 2 years ago, I've been working with strictly hidden youth.
6: Hi.
4: I see you're ready to go out. Yes. Okay, so we're getting our specs today, right?
6: Yeah.
4: Your first pair of specs.
6: Fake actually.
4: Not like the...
6: No.
4: The fixed degree kind, right?
6: It's not fake. It helps a bit.
4: Shaista and I had a conversation about her need for spectacles. Shaista was basically using reading glasses that you normally buy from the shop, like the $5 that you can buy and wear it. Because she really didn't want to burden mom, because financially they were not doing well. It's been some time since we ate outside.
6: I know.
4: You've been cancelling our outside meals together, huh?
6: No.
4: So my journey with Shaista started in 2023. By that point, she was quite severely isolated. She was isolating in the room. She wasn't leaving the house for more than half a year already. She refused to see me. She was in the corner with the blanket over her head and her body. My first contact was really with mom. The breakthrough was when Shaista had run out of her anxiety medication. In my trump card was I needed to pass the medication to Shaista herself. So Shaista was able to take it from me. She texted me on her own initiative to say, thank you for collecting the medicine for me. In my next visit, Shaista was there without the blanket. Suntec has this Disney shop there. Oh, there has a lot of blind boxes too. And I actually wanted to get a kitchen towel from there.
6: A kitchen towel?
4: No. Are you judging me?
6: I forgot you're my mom.
4: Shaista is still very much a hidden youth hikikomori, and she's still trying to take steps to come out of her shell. She needed a lot of mental preparation, emotional preparation from myself and also from her family members, which is why Shaista's sister Alia had to come with us.
6: Do you know my sister's favorite artist is a suspect of murder?
4: A what?
6: Yes.
4: Who's that?
6: David. She was having a mental breakdown when she found out. She posted on TikTok, why did you do this?
4: I can so imagine you doing that.
1: Nah.
4: Hidden youth for hikikomori have three varying levels of isolation. So mild, moderate and severe. I would say Shaista is in the moderate. She's able to communicate with her family members directly, but she's not able to leave the house independently. Their core belief is that the world is an unsafe place for me. People are always looking at me weird, I'm the odd one out. So to overcome this struggle, we are able to bring her out for social exposure outings, hopefully help her to experience the world in a different light. So your first two specs was when you were how young? Primary school?
6: One is primary school, the other one is secondary.
4: Am I a burden to my family? Someone has to always take care of me if I go out. These are thoughts that a hidden youth goes through. You know, look, I'm a burden, I should just stay at home. If I step out, how are people going to look at me? So this was really the first pair of spectacles after easily maybe 10 years. You know, the first eye exam that she was going to have and go through.
3: The optical shop is sponsoring Shaista's new glasses.
4: Sorry, yeah, so actually she can't see near very well also.
6: Okay, we do a check. I need you to lean forward for me.
4: Can you read for me the letters in front?
6: E-Z-C-P.
4: Very good. It was a big step for her to step into the optical shop. She was a little bit overwhelmed, having no kind of socialization for a long time. So she was also confused. Is it too clear? And when it's too clear, I got dizzy.
7: When do you realize that your vision is blurry?
6: Since young.
7: What happened to those glasses? Whenever it broke.
4: She's been using those, like, you know, fixed prescription off-the-shelf glasses.
7: I heard of, like, reading glasses.
4: Ooh. I think the 100 one's better, and then she couldn't see well, and then she bought the one gave you a headache one. Aw, you're looking cute. Like a med
7: scientist. A degree was really high.
4: Oh, is it?
7: Close, one got one eye close to 300. then got the other eye stick close to 200. You walk around, you might find it a bit dizzy or you look at the floor.
8: Can you see me?
7: Is everything clear and comfortable for you?
8: Pain around your head.
7: No. Come back, you take up one more time. Put, see far?
6: Cannot see.
7: Better?
6: Yeah.
7: Clear?
6: Mm-hmm.
7: Yeah. Maybe we try this one? Similar style but bigger.
6: No.
7: No. You prefer this style?
6: Yeah.
5: Like the oversized kind.
6: I don't want square though.
9: It definitely was a milestone for Shaista. These are all milestones and steps in building her confidence, her self-esteem. I hope that really helped Shaista to feel that actually not only her family and I care for her, there are strangers who want the best for her.
10: Since young, I've always wanted to work with youth with mental health issues. I think because this is a growing issue in Singapore as well. For myself, when I was young, I also had times where I preferred to be isolated at home. So I could kind of understand the feelings and the stress that these youths do have even though they are at home.
11: Do you feel happier with like the plant being here? See, it seems like it brightens up the room.
12: Because it gets the sun.
11: I would say that I've been working with Chen Yi for around 1 year and a few months. I think my first impression of him, he was actually trying to get a lizard out of his house. He did it with such care, such gentle approach to the lizard. And also because he's involved in so many things like planting, taking care of his turtles. So I feel like there's always misconceptions about hikikomori or hidden youths that they're actually not very involved. But through him, I was able to see that they actually can be involved in many different things while they are at home.
13: Oh man, what are your therapists doing?
12: I think they're sitting down.
13: Oh, are they like sleeping? Ayo!
12: They're both looking.
13: So cute!
12: They are, but they're a little like family to me, I guess. Because I had them for so long.
2: Yeah. How long have you had them?
12: Approximately 1.5 years. Yeah. When I'm at home, I always look over them. I plan on keeping them until they pass away one day of old age or whatever. I want to give them a better home and maybe a better life.
3: Chen Yi lives with his parents and his older brother, but he hasn't spoken to them for over a year.
11: Chen Yi has dropped out of school in 2022, and since then his life has been alone by and isolating. He also do not have interactions with his family as he does not want to have any more arguments with them. I think they do not understand why he doesn't go to school. Don't really understand what has happened in school, as Chen Yi probably may not have shared that with them as well.
14: With so many things going on, how has it been for you in general?
12: A little stressful. It's like the weather nowadays is
14: right.
12: Shaky. Right. I guess everything is fine because turtles are doing okay. I'm doing okay.
14: Okay, but how do you like manage the stress?
12: Maybe I just eat, listen to music, and play my games.
14: I just try to distract yourself with something else.
12: Yeah, I feel like just how you feel like to be an adult.
14: An adult would be like managing all these different things.
12: I'm scared of the outside. I don't like being looked at. I usually go out for errands and I'm just scared. I'm just scared of the outside. And whenever I get looked at, I feel like I'm being judged, and when there's multiple eyes on me, it can be overwhelming. And when it feels overwhelming, my body starts reacting to it, and it's like pins and needles, and it's really uncomfortable for me. I don't want to stay in my own room like all the time. I want to go out and make some progress. And I just don't want to be in my own room rotting away, and I just want to improve.
15: This is the story of a sector in crisis fighting for its survival. The first sector to be confronted with our planet's limitations and climate change. Now both fish and fishermen are endangered. Fish have become an ultra-globalized resource.
16: The worst time was probably in the 1990s, and many populations were really collapsed or close to collapse. So there was a recognition we needed to change that.
15: How did we reach a point where marine life and those who depend on it became endangered? Is sustainable fishing possible so that fish and fishermen can continue to exist?
17: Sea Change, the future of fishing. 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
27: So I think we need to leave in a while already. But if you're already set, I think you're not nervous. We kind of know what's going to happen already. Today should be like no other.
3: Today, Chaista is sitting for the last paper of her GCE N-levels. It's a major milestone, and she has asked social worker Gail to accompany her to the examination centre.
27: So I was in the house very early with Chaista, just to ease her into it, so her nerves are calm. She will always tell me, can you come about 15 to 20 minutes earlier just to be with me? I think we have to contact the general office again. Yep. They will do the usual.
6: I've been watching the tri.
27: I think Shaista was relatively calm. I think because it's the last paper, we managed to also apply for a separate room for her. We were able to get a memo from the psychiatrist to state that she needed that smaller room. So that really helps to calm her nerves rather than going into the usual school hall.
6: I think there will be a lot of students.
28: Do they?
6: Yeah. You know, yesterday my cousin told me she had a chemistry, paper one, paper two. Paper one, it was just MCQ. Paper two, she leave it all blank. Why are you laughing to yourself?
28: Because I'm just trying to think, like, if I ever left the thing blank, how nervous would I feel?
27: When she was 14 years old, so she stopped schooling entirely and she officially became a hidden youth. And it was not till 16, 17 years old that we gave her this option of an alternative school called Project Starfish. So it really caters to our hidden youth and hikikomori. This is a very slower paced, appropriate setting for this group of students and youth.
3: Under Project Starfish, private N-level candidates undergo a 9-month weekly curriculum.
27: Hi, special arrangements for special yeah. arrangements for the student. Yes, Shaista Christina. How was the paper?
6: Not good anyhow.
27: But that means you completed it, yes?
6: Yeah, I did not leave any blank.
27: Then you feel relieved? That it's
6: I feel normal.
27: We are going for the makeover at Uniqlo at Somerset. Then we'll make our way to Uniqlo. Okay, I think Alia should be joining us there. We asked her, what was something that you wanted to achieve after your N-levels? She said, I want to lose weight. And to support that, it will be to exercise, to gym. Of course, we need the right attire for it.
6: This looks too atas, not for me.
27: Oh, this small? The only thing that she knew for the last 2 to 3 years was her room. So for her to step out is definitely a big step, which is why her sister also had to come along. We're looking for sportswear for Shaista.
0: Sportswear.
27: And a casual outfit.
0: So let me bring you to the second floor.
27: Okay, thank you so much. Through her life in primary school and secondary school, she was bullied because of how she looked and her weight. Which is why girls at this age might go through a lot of poor self-esteem and low confidence. It's a heightened vigilance of how they look. Okay. We're looking for pants, a short sleeve top.
0: Oh,
27: you want to try the pink?
0: Which color?
27: Okay, maybe we can try the pink.
0: Pink color.
27: Mm.
1: So you should get, skinny jeans.
27: So you pink?
1: No, she was being sarcastic. Oh.
27: When she finally found the right one, she kind of just like opened the curtain and she had a big smile on her face. Almost like she was flaunting the thing that she was wearing. Don't think I've seen Shaista like that.
4: We were planning for Denzel to go to Institute of Mental Health to see psychiatrists. It's actually located a very short distance away from Denzel's place. So usually they will walk to IMH to save costs on public transport.
5: Are we ready to go?
7: Every 3 months, he go there for check-up, and then after that, we collect some medication for depression.
3: 1 month in, Denzel seems to have accepted the presence of the production team.
4: When he was a lot younger, he was diagnosed with ADHD. When he started to become socially withdrawn, that's when he started seeing the psychiatrist at IMH again. You know, whenever a filming crew came a bit too close to him, he felt that it was too intrusive for him. For him to really look down at his devices, I think it was really a way for him to not look at the filming crew around him. Whenever there was more cameras close to him, that's when he got more visibly frustrated. He might be clenching his fist a bit more, his breathing becomes a bit more quick.
7: His leg like cannot balance. His body, I think, too heavy. No much exercise. How many months he never go out?
3: Denzel becomes increasingly agitated by the crew's presence. They step back, filming from a distance.
4: His mother, Madam Aludia, tried to give him a drink and ask him if it's okay. He wanted to be left alone. That's when he kind of snapped. What was going through my mind was really whether, you know, I could calm him down. I could get him to continue with the psychiatry session. The filming crew actually distanced themselves from him already. That's when he was a bit more regulated. He was a bit more ready for the consultation. In that room, the cameras weren't operated by any crew, but I think Denzel was still pretty affected by it.
8: How has Denzel been doing?
7: Doctor is not taking medication in 2 months ago. He said it's not necessary.
8: What about his sleep? Is it okay?
7: Nighttime more on awake. Daytime he sleep.
8: Because of the playing games,
7: yes,
8: on the computer. So every day the activities is play games in the day and night. What about the afternoon? What does he do?
7: Sleeping.
8: This complexity of the world and what it represents is causing a lot of anxiety, fear in our young people. And the avoidance of all of this is what hikikomori probably represents. Mental health is about being able to connect, function, and able to have meaning and purpose in life. When you don't have that, you don't have mental health. So they must find their purpose. They must find their meaning.
9: Are you feeling very self-conscious at the moment that there's a lot of cameras in the room? Huh? Yeah? Okay. Denzel, you used to be, when you were younger, you were very active. You seemed

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1: To contribute to that relapse, could we have done more to prevent that relapse?
2: Is that okay? You're shaking, is it? Are you cold? Is it getting a bit too overwhelming for you? Okay, cool. And I'll tell you to stop first, okay?

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1: He don't want to see anybody. He's afraid to go out.
2: Across Singapore, a growing number of youth are isolating themselves. And their families are at their wits' end.
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4: We went to see the psychiatrist. The psychiatrist said, there's nothing else we can do for your son.
5: Since November 2023, he has locked himself up.
2: What made them withdraw from the world? And what will it take to bring them back?
6: What I want to do is be able to go out alone instead of having companies, taking the train and buses alone. But I do not know how I can overcome that fear yet.
7: One day, I'll be able to open the door with my heart.
2: Shut Down. On demand at cna.asia.

0: Nestled among the mountains in the Malaysian state of Pahang lies the idyllic district of Bertong. This sleepy town with a population of 110,000 is home to a royal delicacy, the famous Musang King Durian, also known as Mao Shan Wang.
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0: Frankie Tong runs an orchard in Karak Town. This is where Musang King was first cultivated as a cash crop. Because of his role in promoting this variety of durian, Frankie has earned the nickname King of the Durian Kings.
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0: 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But growing it is hard work.

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1: 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The experience shows.
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2: This is Asia Tonight.
3: Good evening, I'm Luke Wisu. Tonight's top stories.Triggered by war in Gaza, but further radicalized by a mix of ideas found online. Singapore takes action against two men under the Internal Security Act. Securing backing from Arab partners for an Iran deal that could involve concessions for Gulf states. America's top diplomat heads for Kuwait after talks in Abu Dhabi. China's premier using an address at the summer Davos to deliver reassurance on the economy at home.And a refute to charges abroad that advances in Chinese tech are down only to state subsidies. As a South Korean counterpart banks on innovation amid a larger shift in the very paradigm for growth in the economy. As its nuclear-armed neighbor in the north plays catch-up on naval capabilities, commissioning its largest ever warship, a 5,000-ton multi-mission destroyer.

0: And also tonight, Europe swelters under a punishing heat wave. Temperatures soaring past 40 degrees Celsius in France and at least three other countries, disrupting power grids and forcing schools to close. And in business, South Korea's memory chip maker SK Hynix adding for the Nasdaq in July in what could turn out to be the largest ever American depository receipt offering. And the Bank of Thailand raises the economic growth estimate for this year while standing pat on the policy rate. Our two Singaporeans have been dealt with under the Internal Security Act. Their cases are unrelated, but their self-radicalization was triggered by the Israeli-Palestinian conflict. One of them, a 19-year-old student, was influenced by what's called composite violent extremism. This is also known as salad bar extremism. This makes him the second person radicalized via this brand of extremism to be dealt with under the act. Nadine Yum explains.
1: Cove, which the authorities had previously referred to as salad bar extremism, has been described as a form of violent extremism, where people subscribe to multiple and sometimes conflicting ideologies rather than an adhering, unified view. The result is a personalized composite belief system which that person subscribes to justify the use of violence.
2: Cyrus Zulkarnain Al-Sharia had subscribed to pro-Hamas, anti-LGBTQ and anti-Western beliefs. He was also influenced by Islamist accelerationism. This promotes the quick collapse of societal structures and political systems, often through the use of violence. Cyrus also subscribed to violent incel ideologies. Incel is short for involuntary celibate, referring to those unable to find a romantic or sexual partner despite the desire for one. It results in frustration and resentment, say towards women and society in general. The authorities say in 2024, he considered travelling to Gaza to join Hamas and take up arms against Israelis. But he lacked the resources to travel overseas and was fearful of engaging in physical violence.
1: After joining an online Islamist extremist group, Cyrus was invited to a private chat. Following a request, he came here, the Esplanade area with the Marina Bay Sands in the background, to take photos for an e-publication authored by its members. He then pledged allegiance to the group by publicly posting the photos on his social media account. He then proceeded to join the group's digital jihad efforts by harassing users online deemed to be anti-Islam, posting fake news to defame them, and inciting violence against them.
2: The second case involves 30-year-old customer service officer Tarmizi Taha, a staunch supporter of Hamas. Following its October 2023 attacks against Israel, he joined social media channels and was exposed to the group's propaganda. He was then inspired to travel to the Palestinian territories to join the group, but did not proceed further as he lacked financial resources. He had indicated he would be willing to undertake armed violence against Israel or conduct attacks in Singapore if instructed by Hamas. The Internal Security Department says these two cases demonstrate how grievance-fueled extremist narratives on the Israeli-Palestinian conflict continue to radicalize Singaporeans, even though it's been almost 3 years since the conflict's re-escalation. Tarmizi and Cyrus are the 7th and 8th Singaporeans dealt with under the ISA, whose radicalization was triggered or accelerated by the conflict since its re-escalation.
0: The US and Iran to resume technical talks next week to flesh out detail and determine an implementation of every point in an initial ceasefire agreement so that they can move towards a more lasting deal on peace. Tehran's chief negotiator hailing the memorandum of understanding signed a week ago as what he considers a declaration by America of defeat.
3: تفاهم اسلام‌آباد نیز نه نتیجه فشار و اجبار بلکه حاصل مقاومت و اقتدار ملت شجاع ایران بود.
0: But dispute on several points could still unravel any such deal, including who should manage the Strait of Hormuz post-conflict, with control including questions on the charging of tolls. The US president saying Iran has told Washington that no tolls are being sought from ships transiting the strait. Longtime US partner Oman says it's talking to Iran about the Strait of Hormuz. It has opened a temporary maritime corridor to ease congestion as the waterway reopens to transit. Qatar, meanwhile, pushing for a direct US-Iran hotline to help reopen and safeguard the waterway. US Secretary of State Marco Rubio has rejected any suggestion that Tehran could impose transit fees. The top US diplomat is on a visit to the Gulf states seeking to reassure longtime partners that who bore the brunt of Iran's missile and drone attacks. And in the UAE, he has renewed Washington's commitment to its security. His trip continues in Kuwait and Bahrain. Uncertainty also over Iran's nuclear program. At this point, the inspection of bombed sites. That of the UN's nuclear watchdog says inspectors will return to those nuclear sites. But Tehran says access to facilities and materials affected during the conflict will only be addressed as part of a final agreement with Washington. Meanwhile, discussions are underway on a US-backed proposal that could see parts of southern Lebanon handed over to the Lebanese army. Tehran has made clear that a lasting end to fighting in Lebanon is just as crucial as ending the conflict with Iran itself. Blake Sifton is standing by in Tel Aviv for CNA Alistair D'Souza in Washington, D.C. Blake, let's start with you. Oh, this US-backed scheme as this pilot zone in Lebanon, would that have, what are the implications if that is reached for a larger deal between the US and Iran?
4: Good evening, Wei Su. Well, the violence in southern Lebanon has largely subsided since Sunday, but just in the last little while, the Israeli military announced that the Air Force struck two people they said were Hezbollah gunmen in southern Lebanon. That came after the Israeli military killed several people they described as armed Hezbollah militants in the south of Lebanon yesterday. Hezbollah said that they were civilians and that this constituted a violation of the ceasefire. Now, as you say, Iran says that a ceasefire in Lebanon is a prerequisite for any wider permanent peace deal with the U.S. Of this most recent killing, we heard from Iran's ambassador to the United Nations in Geneva. He said, Lebanon is an unquestionable part of the agreement, and whatever happens in Lebanon affects the whole process. And he said the U.S. should use all of its leverage against Israel to make it stop its attacks against Lebanon. Now, there are efforts underway to try to prevent violence from spiraling out of control and affecting the entire peace deal. As you say, in direct talks between the Israeli government and Lebanon underway in D.C., there is a pilot program being discussed that would see Israeli forces withdraw from some small areas of the large swaths of areas they've occupied in southern Lebanon, and they would be replaced by soldiers from the Lebanese army. But of course, we need to remember that Hezbollah is not a party to those talks, and they have demanded a full Israeli withdrawal from the south. Now, separately, Qatar and Pakistan have also announced the formation of what's being called a deconfliction cell, that would enforce and monitor the ceasefire, and it would be composed of the U.S., Iran, the Lebanese government, and mediators, but crucially not Israel. And that has caused widespread upset here in Israel, with opposition figures accusing the Netanyahu government of handcuffing the Israeli military in southern Lebanon.
0: All right, Alistair, to you now. The U.S. will need support from partners in the Gulf if it wants that deal with Iran to stand. Marco Rubio, Secretary of State, three states in the Gulf that he's visiting. He's seen the UAE. He's now in Kuwait. He will then head to Bahrain. He has promised continued security guarantees for the UAE. What has been the response so far from these very important partners for the United States?
5: Yeah, Wei Su, that's the key word there, right? Security guarantees, also reassurances, and there's loads of it really for Rubio to do. We're constantly hearing two versions of the interim peace deal. There's this US version and then the Iran version, contradictory claims. So Rubio really has his task cut out for him as he seeks to convince these three Gulf allies on the tour that things are really under control. As you mentioned, Rubio has met with the president of the UAE and is now scheduled to travel to Kuwait and Bahrain. Remember, all three countries have come under attack by Iranian airstrikes, with some of those resulting in civilian deaths as well. Many of the Gulf countries have been pushing for a peaceful end to the Iran war, right? But the problem is now that we have this interim deal, but not likely the version that these Gulf countries were hoping for. Many are said to be surprised and disappointed by the terms of the MOU. And there are those who see this MOU as just being way too generous for Iran. Take, for example, that proposed $300 billion reconstruction fund, which they fear will not be used for rebuilding destroyed infrastructure in Iran, but instead used to rebuild the military. So Rubio will have to really address this whole issue also about how that fund would be used. There's also the issue of ballistic missiles, which the accord does not address. So in many ways, Gulf countries view these missiles as the immediate threat, even more than a nuclear weapon. So the missiles are here, can be used right now. Now, a week ago, Trump said that it would be unfair for Iran not to have ballistic missiles if other countries have them. So also throwing confusion here into the mix. Then there's the Strait of Hormuz. As Iran indicates, it could be looking at charging fees in the long run. So it's really not going to be an easy sell for Rubio, though just in the last few minutes or so, Trump again reiterating on social media, saying, quote, no tolls, no insurance costs, no other charges of any kind sought by Iran. Remember, Trump has said this before. He's saying this again this morning. Iran, of course, we're hearing, has a different plan, perhaps after the 60-day interim ceasefire ends.
0: All right, Blake, we're hearing from Alistair there. So the many points of difference, and I just name those that he just mentioned. So Strait of Hormuz, missiles, Lebanon, and that rebuilding fund for Iran. Technical talks due to resume between the U.S. and Iran next week, Tuesday. What can they possibly achieve?
4: Well, as you say, there are major stumbling blocks remaining. To start with, in Lebanon, today we heard from the Israeli secretary, Minister of Defense, Israel Katz. He once again repeated the vow that the Israeli military would not pull out of southern Lebanon, in his words, even if there is an American demand to do so. Now, of the thousands and thousands of people who've been displaced from southern Lebanon by the Israeli occupation there, he said 200,000 residents will not return. The infrastructure is destroyed. The houses are ruined. We are not withdrawing. So that could certainly become a major issue if the United States and Iran were to reach a compromise on the Israeli military's positioning in southern Lebanon. Now, ahead of these talks next week, both sides are reporting progress, of course, in the talks that have been held so far. But of course, as you say, there are major sticking points. Iran has constantly and consistently said that they will retain control of the Strait of Hormuz and that they have the right to charge tolls or fees. We heard from Iran's top negotiator. He said Hormuz will never return to the pre-war status quo. But then, of course, we hear from Secretary of State Marco Rubio, who says that no country has the right to charge tolls. And as we just heard, President Trump is saying that Iran is not seeking those. So there is a great deal of confusion and a great deal of contradiction. We're hearing from both sides. Today we heard from Pakistan's foreign ministry spokesperson. They said that a direct line of communication between Iran and the U.S. would be set up to prevent incidents or miscommunications, particularly in the Strait of Hormuz.
0: Well, thanks for that. Blake Sifton there in Tel Aviv. Of course, as Alistair D'Souza mentioned earlier, completely two different understandings of this MOU, both between Iran and the United States. Alistair D'Souza reporting for CNA from Washington, D.C. Still ahead on this bulletin, Indonesia's securities regulator welcomes index provider MSCI's postponing of its decision on the country's emerging market status. And automaker Hyundai Motor, the latest company in South Korea to face labor action as the union approves a strike.
6: Inside Singapore's drug rehabilitation center, the system is designed to break old habits.
7: I don't usually say no to friends when they ask me to do drugs.
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12: Across Singapore, a growing number of youth are isolating themselves. 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
12: 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And what will it take to bring them back?
16: 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But I do not know how I can overcome that fear yet.
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12: Shut Down. 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
1: As long as I have hot food, I'm happy. Because you know how we're eating in front of our computers all the time, right?
0: So what, you mean food is always every cold. Day?
1: Hmm? Every day?
0: Food every day?
1: No, I don't. Because I bring the food from home and it's always cold. How do I pronounce the name? Is it
2: Lai Ga Ying?
1: Lai Ga Ying.
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1: Lai Ga Ying. Gai like chicken.
2: Ga. Ga.
1: Okay, Lai Ga Ying. Right, okay, we got that pronunciation.
0: Two and move camera, go music. And
3: is East Asia
0: up
3: tonight?
0: A mic. Q.
4: Good evening, I'm Atelier Edwards. Tonight's top stories from East Asia. In a candid one-on-one with CNA, NVIDIA boss Jensen Huang.
5: In Singapore and across the region, every story starts on the ground.
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8: In business news, South Korean chip-making titan SK Hynix is turning to US capital markets to fund its AI ambitions. Plans to raise $29 billion through a NASDAQ listing of American Depository Receipts, or ADRs. The chipmaker says the fundraising will help expand production of AI-focused semiconductors and broaden its base of investors. Plans to issue nearly 18 million new shares ahead of its NASDAQ debut on the 10th of July. Proceeds going towards a new chip plant in Yongin, an advanced packaging facility in Cheongju, and new manufacturing equipment. The deal could become the biggest ever ADR offering should it complete at the upper end of its indicated price range, and would make it the second largest share sale if that goes ahead next month. SK Hynix dominates the high bandwidth memory chip market, commanding almost 60% of global revenue in the first quarter of this year. Shares have almost quadrupled this year, pushing the firm up the leaderboard and giving an entry into the trillion-dollar club. A global index provider, MSCI, keeping South Korea in its current category as an emerging market, citing the currency, the won's limited tradability outside the country. The MSCI's latest review also flagging operational burdens and restrictions on trading and off-exchange transactions, pointing to Korean authorities failing to make progress in addressing these concerns, with investors acknowledging that underlying issues have yet to be fully resolved. While on Indonesia, the MSCI retaining its emerging market status, giving it until November for the next assessment. Jakarta getting more time to address investors. There's still investor concerns, but there's still the risk of reclassification to frontier status if the MSCI does not see enough progress in the next few months. MSCI acknowledging recent measures for reform, but adding that while it is a step in the right direction, investors still need to see that they are effective. The main concerns highlighted were opacity in shareholding structures and suspected coordinated trading behavior. MSCI says these issues make it harder for investors to know how many shares are available for trading and whether stock prices accurately reflect market value. Indonesia's Financial Services Authority has welcomed retention on the emerging markets list, with the chief executive of Capital Market Supervision noting it's an opportunity to pull through with its reforms launched earlier this year. A boost of optimism was short-lived in the Jakarta Exchange, with the stock benchmark giving up early gains to close down, the rupiah as well remaining weaker to the US dollar. Indonesia managing, as we just mentioned, to avoid an immediate MSCI downgrade. But Mohit Mapuri, fund manager at SGMC Capital, explains why investors are still cautious.
9: Well, MSCI looks at reforms in practice, not on paper. The key takeaway is obviously this is a sigh of relief. Unfortunately, it comes with a warning label, so it's not a full resolution yet. Indonesia has retained emerging market status, and that removes an immediate forced selling risk. That matters because the market has already been punished heavily. MSCI has essentially said not everything is fine. It's effectively said we acknowledge the reform steps, but now we need to see implementation. It was a confidence issue, not a macro fundamental growth issue. Valuations are now very appealing, but of course, investors don't want cheap alone is not enough. JCI is trading around 9x forward earnings, which is distressed relative to its own history. Foreign positioning is light, 36% foreign ownership, down from 65% back in 2016. This creates asymmetry. So when everyone is already positioned underweight, the market does not need a perfect story to recover. It just needs fewer negative surprises, which Indonesia has unfortunately had a few surprises in the past 3 months.
8: Thailand's central bank standing pat on its benchmark interest rate as widely expected, but raising its GDP growth forecast to 2.3% versus 1.5%. That was the estimate in April. Growth has been stronger than previously anticipated because of exports and private investment linked to tech cycles, as well as government stimulus measures. Bank of Thailand keeping the key rate at 1%, maintaining borrowing costs at their lowest level in nearly 4 years. Policymakers seeking to support fragile economic recovery. Policymakers say inflation remains within target, allowing them to prioritize growth. Well, that's despite a recent tightening cycle across parts of the region, the baht weakening slightly against the greenback after that decision from the central bank. And Chinese artificial intelligence firm Tripu is considering a multi-billion dollar share sale in Hong Kong that could take place as early as next month. The size of the fundraising will dwarf its initial IPO in Hong Kong. That's when it raised close to 560 million, or rather its IPO in Hong Kong when it raised close to $560 million. The company's stock has surged more than 2,000% since listing in January. Proceeds will help fund further AI model development. Tripu also saying it plans to raise additional capital in Shanghai. A TikTok developer ByteDance is in early talks with banks to secure a loan of about $20 billion. Reports suggesting it would be the social media conglomerate's largest offshore borrowing to date as the company accelerates investment in artificial intelligence. The financing could have a three-year term with options to extend to 5 years. South Korea's top automaker Hyundai Motor faces the prospect of disruption to its production after its labor union gave its approval to strike action over stalled wage negotiations. Union leaders say they will discuss a walkout if government-mediated talks should fail. Workers are seeking a higher base salary, bigger performance bonuses, and job protections linked to the increasing trend of automation. The dispute comes as employees across South Korea push for larger payouts following a landmark agreement between Samsung Electronics and its union. A new partnership between Singapore SATS Group and non-profit Temasek Life Sciences Laboratory, or TLL, is exploring how to scale up innovation in locally produced food. TLL has been researching ways to grow food more sustainably while improving nutrition and yields. Our projects include high-yield tomato varieties designed for urban farming, as well as jade perch raised in specialized aquaculture systems. Under the two-year partnership, SATS will use its expertise in product development, food safety, and large-scale manufacturing to help commercialize innovations.
3: And if we can introduce this to more Singaporeans, more channels, then the scale will come, and then that will allow us to commercially bring down the price. I think this way of sourcing is very important for Singapore. It is about food security. It is about making sure that we have access to nutritious food that will, during any time of crisis, we have the ability to produce for ourselves.
10: So what a partnership like that would help us do is to at least give us a certain ballast. You have a certain skill so that you can then forward order, forward prepare, so that you get a certain production capacity. And over time, if this partnership continues to grow, then you will be able to see how we can reach to the masses and reach to everybody, and all consumers will then benefit from this R&D that we are putting in to make better, healthier food for all.
8: And still ahead on this bulletin, Bangladesh's Prime Minister heads to China, eyeing investment and strengthened ties with Beijing.

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0: Let's join Glenn to Okinawa, the Yayayama Islands. Where population is only in the hundreds, with only one student in the third junior high. Experience the magic of Okinawa Tropical Islands. Japan Hour, Saturday on CNA.
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12: Tonight's top story, Singapore takes action against two self-radicalized men after authorities say they were influenced by Israeli-Hamas conflict. America's top diplomat in the Middle East seeking to sell the pact signed with Iran to Gulf Airlines. Energy markets, meanwhile, signaling optimism for a lasting deal, with Brent crude falling to below $75 a barrel for the first time since the start of the war late February. China's Prime Minister Li Qiang promotes an open China to help drive global growth, addressing as he addresses the summer devils in Dalian. The Bangladeshi Prime Minister is on a three-day visit to China, part of his first overseas tour since taking office in February. Of course, he was earlier in Malaysia. Tariq Rahman reportedly eyeing nearly $6 billion US in Chinese funding for a range of infrastructure and development projects. He will meet Premier Li Qiang tomorrow and the President on Friday. The two sides could sign around a dozen agreements and review four initiatives proposed by Chinese President Xi Jinping. Military cooperation also on the agenda, and that visit likely to be closely watched by other regional powers, including longtime Chinese rival India. CNA correspondent Crystal Chia has more on what we can expect from this visit.
13: Bangladesh media reports say the country will advance plans to buy Chinese fighter jets, the airframe-only price coming in at about $40 million US dollars. So if signed, Bangladesh would have better military capabilities. And as for China, it would be the second such deal for its flagship aircraft. But this deal could also raise tensions with India and other countries. The US had raised concerns and said that it plans to pitch alternatives. Now, apart from this, there could also be a major solar deal, this coming at a time of global energy disruptions. Now, Bangladesh wants 40% of its power to come from renewables. It is now at 2%. At the same time, China is dominating the global solar sector, making over 80% of its panels. Bangladesh is a key partner in China's Belt and Road project. China had become its largest foreign investor. For the past 10 years, Chinese investors have committed about $30 billion. They built a textile factories, energy hardware factories, and for China, this means access to cheaper land and labor while still having control over its supply chain. Now, politically, there's also a triangular dynamic between China, Bangladesh, and India. In the past year, Bangladesh has been expanding ties with Beijing as relations with India continue to remain strained. But for China, it is expanding cooperation with both countries. Foreign Minister Wang Yi met Prime Minister Modi in India earlier this week. He said that they should maintain the momentum of their relationship.
12: And Chinese Premier Li Qiang has pushed back against narratives around the so-called China Shock 2.0. Well, that's a reference to Chinese heavily subsidized exports flooding the global market. Mr. Li promoting what he called the China Opportunity 2.0, stressing it could help drive future global growth. The Chinese Premier making those remarks at the opening plenary of the World Economic Forum's Summer Davos in Dalian. CNA's Tan Sihui with this report.
1: It was an address peppered with veiled swipes at Western economies. In his nearly hour-long speech, Premier Li Qiang repeatedly stressed that innovation would be the driving force behind China's long-term economic growth. He called for greater investment in research and development in strategic technologies, saying that focus has helped fuel the rise of industries such as new energy sectors. But Mr. Li also pushed back against a common criticism.
14: 这才是中国产品竞争力的关键，而不是现在也有个别人所说的，中国的产品有竞争力，主要是中国政府靠补贴，不是这样。中国政府还没有这么富有，我们也补不起，主要是靠我们的中国的大规模市场。
1: This comes as the European Union has pushed ahead with anti-subsidy investigations and tariffs on Chinese electric vehicles amid concerns that state support gives Chinese firms an unfair advantage, which the EU says has contributed to trade imbalances and global overcapacity. Mr. Li also addressed what he described as perceptions of China as a threat to the wider world.
14: 也有一些人并不那么看，他们对中国的科技和产业创新感到有些焦虑，甚至也有人借机抛出了一些不好的、不友好、不实事求是的一些论调，比如最近个别媒体在报道的所谓的中国冲击 2.0。 中国冲击 2.0， 认为中国的发展是对世界经济的冲击。
1: Mr. Li said those opportunities include strong investment returns, adding that leading Chinese companies can deliver significantly higher gains for global investors, driven by ongoing innovation. He sought to project an image of stability and confidence, reaffirming China's commitment to openness despite heightened geopolitical uncertainty.
14: 我们有信心，有能力把这个良好开局保持好、发展好，不断地书写出中国高质量发展新的篇章。
1: There are signs of economic resilience. Mr. Li saying the economy got off to a strong start this year, growing around 5% in the first quarter, with what he described as solid momentum continuing into the second quarter. Tan Sihui, CNA, Dalian, China.
12: CNA's senior China editor and senior correspondent Olivia Seung spoke with an expert about what would be the concerns, the top concerns for China's leadership.
15: there's so many external challenges that China is facing. A bit earlier, you know, the world was really looking at the rivalry between U.S. and China and how the trade tariffs was going to happen and impact the two countries and for the rest of the world. But then we saw President Trump visited Beijing and sort of for the time being, we can relax a little bit. But you're absolutely right that Europe and China could be the next potential bomb of that. And if anything, Europe is more about longer term strategic planning. And the KPIs of the two sides are completely different. In a way, China is more about growth and efficiency, and Europe is more about this is our value we need to protect. And when things don't go well, and then the understandings are not good enough, this is where I worry. So to me, and I advise our Chinese companies going overseas, my biggest concern is not the rivalry between US and China for the short term, but rather the very likely upcoming trade war between Europe and China.
16: That is interesting. If you could help us understand, because you also travel a lot, you speak to businesses too in Europe, US, help us understand why is there this difference in opinion? Is it purely a trade issue, an industry issue, or a political issue?
15: It's a bit of everything. So when you talk to people, for instance, our clients ask us about China, and different clients from different regions ask different things. For instance, American clients would be more interested to ask about what is going to happen with Chinese economy and what about Taiwan, for instance, right? And European clients would be what's happening with Russia. And that is on their concern. And the clients from the Middle East, they would be which tech sector? So, you know, what about AI? What policies should we watch out for? So it's not a very sort of single world that we live in. And in a way, that's exciting because business find opportunities that fit to themselves, whether it's different industries, it's different countries, but they see that potential opportunity. At the same time, they also see the risk, and geopolitical risk is really one of the largest risks that all the business have to navigate nowadays.
16: You spoke about a more fragmented world, but another big theme from the Chinese premier was, you know, talking up innovation and the role that it's going to play in China's next phase of economic growth, or that we are already seeing. But given the tensions and challenges and complexities that we are seeing in the global environment, whether it's the Middle East or with trade, is innovation going to be enough to offset these uncertainties?
15: Yeah, that's a very good question. I would say innovation itself is not important. We also have to look at the whole global geopolitical fragmentations and conflicts and uncertainties. But that said, innovation is key. Without innovation, then we won't have enough growth and support for the business, for the countries to come together and discuss how we can explore possibilities to work together. So that is absolutely critical. And related to that, I would also argue that, you know, some people say China is not very innovative. I would argue against that because typically when we think about innovation, we think about sort of more the Peter Thiel's kind of zero to one, the breakthroughs. China doesn't do it that way. So when you look at the Chinese business, we're seeing different kind of innovation. So instead of zero to one, we could have like one to 1.1. Think about Ant Financial, right? Alipay borrowed the idea from PayPal, but it became of its own empire in that sense. Or China doesn't just do zero to one, but China does 0.1. So think about CATL. So it's supplying all the batteries, right? It started from EV cars and now it's going into cruises and airplanes and all of that.
12: And also the World Economic Forum, South Korean Prime Minister Kim Min-suk reiterating plans for the country to become one of the top three AI powers.
17: Of all the potential AI capabilities, I believe that we are competitive in terms of physical AI development. Now, when we think about Korea's economic capabilities as they stand right now, I would say that we have been focusing on securing as many GPUs as possible.
12: Mr. Kim was referring to graphics processing units, which enable the accelerated computing needed for artificial intelligence models. The Prime Minister also says South Korea is speeding up its shift to renewable energy to support AI expansion. It's establishing a global AI hub in Seoul. Mr. Kim, however, stressing that the benefits of artificial intelligence must be shared broadly across society.
17: Future benefits and profits to be generated by AI may also be distributed in the form of some sort of basic income schemes. And so we will continue to do experiments within our society and share the findings and lessons learned with the rest of the world. So in that sense, we want to be a pioneer in going through this AI transformation, because the basic income, this idea is all about fair and equal distribution of economic growth and profits within society.
12: Meanwhile, North Korea is pressing ahead with its military expansion, with plans going beyond just nuclear weapons to now larger warships for its navy. Ceremony in the port city of Nanpo for the commissioning of a new 5,000-ton destroyer. The Chohyeon is one of two such warships launched last year under a 5-year defense development plan. The vessel has reportedly already completed more than a year of testing. It's equipped with anti-aircraft and anti-ship weapons, as well as nuclear-capable ballistic and cruise missiles. Mr. Kim is also pushing to manufacture two warships as large as the Chohyeon every year in the next 5 years. He also announced the impending launch of the Kangkon. That's another destroyer of the same class. Still ahead on this bulletin, record temperatures across Europe as an intense heat wave grips the continent.
2: This is the story of a sector in crisis fighting for its survival. The first sector to be confronted with our planet's limitations and climate change. Now both fish and fishermen are endangered. Fish have become an ultra-globalized resource.
18: The worst time was probably in the 1990s, and many populations were really collapsed or close to collapse. So there was a recognition we needed to change that.
2: How did we reach a point where marine life and those who depend on it became endangered? Is sustainable fishing possible so that fish and fishermen can continue to exist?
0: Sea Change, the future of fishing. Sunday on CNA. CNA wins at the Winifra Digital Media Awards Asia 2026.
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1: AI is changing the rules of business. The question is, who is keeping up? And what does it take to make it work? Shaping Tomorrow, an AI story.
2: Punishing temperatures in Europe, a heat dome behind dangerous conditions in large parts of the region. France at the epicenter of this extreme heat, enduring its hottest day yesterday. More than half the country remains under a red heat alert. At least 40 people have drowned while seeking relief from these high temperatures since last week. The heat also triggering the country's first major outage, leaving tens of thousands of homes without power. The UK Met Office, meanwhile, issuing an exceptionally rare heat warning for today and tomorrow. Temperatures forecast to hit at least 39 degrees Celsius, possibly breaking June's all-time daily temperature record. Hundreds of schools set to close early this week in light of this heat, while several train services have been cut. The World Health Organization's chief has urged Europe's leaders to adapt their healthcare systems to cope with soaring temperatures. More Ross Cullen reports for CNA Live from Paris. Ross, before you cross to us, I heard you mention Singapore temperatures, but in France, is France prepared to cope with temperatures like that?
3: Wait, Sue, I don't really know what else to say apart from it is very uncomfortable. 40 degrees here in Paris. We are expecting to get a little bit hotter, potentially highs of 41 or 42 in a few hours time. I'm standing, as you might be able to see, in the shade, but very quiet streets. A lot of people are inside, a lot of people trying to seek a bit of respite where they can. But unfortunately, often inside a building is not the best place to be. When I left my apartment earlier, it was 33 degrees inside. And so it is just very hot whether you're inside or outside. The French Prime Minister has been holding daily crisis meetings for about five or 6 days now. Sébastien Lecornu updates to try to deal with the heat. Thousands of schools have been closed because they don't have air conditioners. So some temperatures, even inside classrooms, late 40s, early 50s. So obviously impossible to try to hold lessons inside. Teachers have to bring their own fans in from school, from home, but they're only just moving hot air around. So they have had a real problem trying to get a handle on this. And there's now a conversation that perhaps Europe widely and France specifically needs to get on board with air conditioning units.
2: Right, of course, AC units have their own problems as well. Of course, the health concerns, both direct and indirect. Earlier in this report, we're seeing at least 40 people drowning, seeking relief, not necessarily from heat itself, since last week.
3: Yes, that's right. And also reports just in the last hour that a woman has died after drowning in Annecy Lake, which is one of the big famous lakes down in the Alps region. Another person has been rescued and is currently in a critical state in hospital. So that potentially would be 41. If this person does lose their life in hospital, 42 people that would be having drowned in the last 6 days here in France, because people are going into bodies of water to try to seek respite, but they're getting into difficulties in the rivers. They're getting caught in riptides in the sea, and we are seeing as well other tragic incidents. Two children aged 2 and 4 died after being getting caught inside a car, being left in a car. Elderly people as well have been among the fatalities, complications caused by the heat. And even over the border in Germany, we've seen several drownings as well. The German health authorities warning that when it comes to people drowning, that the people are losing their lives because they are having to get into difficulties in water. They are overestimating their abilities when it comes to swimming in wild environments, swimming in unsupervised areas. and even here in France, there was a group of professional footballers who you might imagine to be in a very, very fit state and be in great physical health, who also drowned after going into a river in Lyon, France's third city.
2: Oh, thanks, Ross Connolly, reporting for CNE Live from a very hot Paris. Singapore could be at risk of severe haze in the months ahead. A new report warning that hotter and drier weather between August and September could increase the risk of fires in the region. A smoke from these fires could then drift into Singapore and affect air quality here. Researchers say that a repeat of past severe haze episodes is not inevitable if governments and companies act early to prevent fires from spreading. Claudia Lim with this report.
4: Singapore's air quality reaches an unhealthy range.
5: In October 2023, Singapore recorded its first unhealthy haze readings in years. Now, researchers have raised the haze risk alert to red, warning that conditions could once again be lining up for a severe haze episode. They point to a possible double whammy. The return of El Niño conditions could bring hotter and drier weather. While a positive Indian Ocean dipole, another weather phenomenon, could further reduce rainfall in the region. But they say Singaporeans shouldn't panic.
6: This is an estimate of the conditions to have more fires and the raised risk of more haze. The report isn't for fatalism or pure analysis. It's a call for action. By looking at the weather, but then looking at how companies behave, what governments can do.
5: While weather is the biggest concern, researchers say the fires driving haze are largely man-made. They can result from land clearing, agricultural burning, or fires spreading across degraded land. Indonesia remains a key focus given its large agricultural sector and the scale of land vulnerable to fires. Amid greater biofuel demand and rising costs, growers could also be tempted to use cheaper land clearing methods.
7: Rather than spending like $1,000, a few hundred dollars USD to clear land per hectare, you may say, okay, I'll spend a few dollars and I'll use fire. So it'll be much cheaper. So that is the concern that we have, that it'll be

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2: Across Asia, the demand for power is rising fast, and the transition to clean energy is already underway.
3: Peran panas bumi di Indonesia dalam rangka pelaksanaan transisi energi itu sangat penting.
4: Developing offshore wind is really a no-brainer option for Taiwan.
2: But on the ground, the transition is far from simple.
5: 你盖了风电之后，它这样水流也不同，鱼当然不会再来啊。
6: Grid stability is major challenge in India nowadays.
2: As countries push forward, communities are weighing the costs to livelihoods, to environments, and to the future. Power to the People, also available on demand at cna.asia.
7: In a world filled with information,
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7: The goal here is clear.
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7: We dive deeper for what it means and why it matters to you.
10: CNA's app and website just dropped a new feature. Games. 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We have 5 games. Here's Buzzword, where you form as many words as you can using the given letters. All words have to include the center letter. Make it extra fun by inviting a friend to a challenge. Over at Guessword, you have 6 chances to uncover the hidden word, using the color feedback to see if you place the letters correctly. In Mini Crossword and Mini Sudoku, challenge yourself by completing them in the shortest time possible. Feeling stuck? You can always play with a friend or ask for help. We also have an all-time favorite, word search. There's only one rule: drag from the first to the last letter in any direction, including backwards and diagonally. Here's the fun part. When you sign in, you can build streaks when you play daily, earn badges, and even if you miss a day, you can use a freeze to save your streak. Have fun!
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11: Former offenders

0: step into the demanding world of veteran hawkers, taking on its challenges for a chance to prove that their past does not determine their future.
1: The deal breaker for me is if they go back into their old ways.
0: As the world's demand for clean energy continues to grow, is nuclear power the answer? Unpack the complexities of science, politics, and innovation as we explore the role nuclear energy could play in building a cleaner, greener future.
2: What lies beneath the ground here is in high demand, and countries around the world want a piece of it.
0: This July on CNA.
3: I'm Naresh, I'm from Impact, and I'm the executive director and co-founder.
4: One of me, maybe we can reach 10%, 40 people. But 100 of you, we can reach the thousands.
5: Sec 1 to Sec 3, I kind of failed. Then Sec 4, I also failed. So, of course, you will know that, okay, this studying is not for you because you've been failing and you've been trying and nothing works.
3: When people are in crisis, people respond differently. We want to be a human present to not take away their pain in that moment, but to sit with them in their pain. And to tell them that, yeah, someone is there. You are not alone.
6: So if they donate, if they scan there, it's donate. And then it will automatically put donate.
7: If you have like this guy who has like this skill that you need, but maybe he never finished school, like they can do the work, why not, right?
6: Maybe they needed an opportunity to pick up digital skills, give them that foot in, and then they can shine on their own.
8: I had a good support system. I just feel like maybe school is not for everyone.
9: In Singapore, everyone have this kind of like similar pathway, but mine is way different than everyone else because I dropped out.
10: I know I'm an extrovert, but seeing new faces, you will like start.
7: It got me thinking about like, you know, how exactly can I create an impact? Social entrepreneurship came up. At that point in time, it was something that I felt like I related to.
11: One, two, three, keep

0: When I was younger, I always wanted to be a doctor. And so when I went to the Navy and signed on, I did a lot of like medical work. So I was an independent duty command in the submarine. And after that, I aspired to want to continue my studies, and I wanted to apply to a couple of med school. And I got through the first interview. But unfortunately, or fortunately, I got enlisted into a covert mission. So that kind of derailed my plans because I missed my interviews. So I was thinking about being a pediatrician at first. And then I was also thinking about how do I hone my craft in terms of like engaging young people. And the Singapore Boys Hostel was something that my friend asked me to explore. Definitely entering the hostel facility was something that was a brand new world for me. I have never in my time of growing up met any friends that were even like them. They spoke differently, they acted differently, right? They had tattoos and they, I would say, came from a different world as compared to me. And that was intriguing. Bro, you were saying that you were suicidal? I was actually quite wary and scared of these people. At first. But when I started to get to know these young people, especially their stories, and then suddenly all their stories started to sound same. There was some level of brokenness. There was some level of pain.
1: The intention was there, lah.
0: Many of them were labelled troublemakers. They were seen as the menace of the society.
1: So we were trying to make a training kit for everybody, lah. Because later on, people cannot recognize us or they don't want to call the police or what. At least the training shirt will mean that you all are part of the team, lah. Right? So I think that's an important marker.
0: And when I started to hear the story, it was a disconnect between what they have experienced and how the communities or the society have labeled them and how they were feared.
2: I started truancy during my primary school. So those were trills, and after secondary school, it was more of like lost interest. And I felt like it was a waste of time, and that's when going to school isn't fun and interesting anymore.
3: Can we get there? Get there. Okay, so first of all, I want to say about your competition dates. It's been moved forward to 13 September. It's no more 20 September, okay?
4: Okay, this is a paid thing, so we need everybody to come and support if you're not playing or even if you're playing.
2: So when I was about like 13, actually during primary school, I had like theft and all those sorts of crime, and adds up until I think I was 14.
3: Rian as well, Adrian, Rafael, Bilal.
5: What happened to Adrian, Rafael?
3: Then you guys need to meet me.
5: Still playing that card.
3: Oh, then you're Malay?
5: Power got minus one. If come early?
2: At 14, I was put into GP, this guidance program, and I failed that program, and continued doing whatever I was doing, and that's when I had to go to the court.
3: She committed.
2: I knew it is enough, and it is a time where they had to put a stop. And because I'm just going all out. Then I got into Singapore Boys Hostel, and that's when I met Naresh.
6: Okay. Yeah. So how? How's life? How's what?
3: How's life?
6: Life. Now you look very like not sick only.
5: I recover one day.
6: One day.
2: He brought me into an room, I think, an office. I didn't really believe him at the start because he's part of the home, so we can't trust no one inside. Yeah. He started asking me about my life and start sharing, telling me things that seem true. about myself. But he kind of like matched his story, and then, oh, this is why you're like this, or there's a reason why you're behaving like this, could be, and then like, oh yeah, it could be, yes, yes. So a lot of it were like accurate.
0: Actually, really, he was very different from many of the young people that I met. He was a confident young man.
4: When I do have a lot of emotions, and
2: I then told him that he said he wants to help me, and I refused the help.
0: The relationship, I would say, was really interesting to begin. And I believe he was also testing me. In the first few sessions or times that I met him,
4: well, at the point of time, I don't really understand emotions, actually, and he helped me to solve the emotion puzzle.
2: He makes me comfortable sharing my problems with him and real problems that we are facing in the home to him, and he kind of like helped us along the way. And then when I was discharging from the home, he I think a week before, he asked me what do I want to do when I leave this place. I didn't think too much, I said boxing.
0: See you, guard. Guard. Nari, don't punch me too hard.
2: Why I really, really love boxing, and why I was really into it, and even getting hit makes me happy. So it was really a lot of the conditioning I had when I was young at home. The abusive environment and stuff like that. So I kind of feel tough. I feel like I'm tough now, and I'm ready to fight the war outside.
0: Always looking tired. See you. Can lah. Why not? Huh? Okay, can lah.
2: Because at home I suppress my feelings. I take in all the pain I can. And then when I'm out, I really love fighting. So I do not want to get hurt people outside. And I find that place where I can channel my energy, which is in the gym, and it's boxing. And it's the best time where I can like some sort like shine. But I felt like something is still missing in my life. I am growing, but only in the boxing aspect. But in terms of like education and stuff, I felt like I need to do something. So then I shared with Naresh, and he then encouraged me to go and take private N-levels, because my N-level in secondary school failed.

0: Inside Singapore's drug rehabilitation center, the system is designed to break old habits.
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0: But outside, staying clean is a choice.
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7: Do you know there's a river in here?
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0: Guess what we're gonna do today?
1: ICL.
0: No, we did ICL last week already. Okay, the first thing that we will do is your favorite editing.
1: Yay!
0: Okay?
2: So today we are running the Edu Learning Labs, where we actually have a small group size classroom where we have a tutor, some volunteers and peer tutors coming in to help the class really to learn whatever subjects they are learning. It can be English, math or science.
0: Do we know the grammar rules? Nouns, pronouns, adjectives, article.
2: These are youths who may have fallen out of the school system or find the school system pretty difficult to follow through. So they take these classes with us, and basically what we are doing here is we are preparing them for the final year examinations. They may have also faced bullying or academic struggles. What we have done here is to create a safe space where they can feel that they can belong and feel safe actually. Yeah.
3: Words like I, you, they're special, right? What should it be? What's the next word? Should there be an S or should there not be an S?
4: No S.
3: Right?
4: Yeah.
3: Okay, can you write that first?
0: Individually, each one of them has actually progressed since day one. Whether it's about being committed to studying or it's about improving in the different sections of the English paper.
3: So you know that you is special. The next word has no S, even though it's singular.
4: Yeah.
3: So what do you think the rule is actually?
4: I don't understand.
3: Just now we talk about pronouns.
0: Growing pains, right? So they're all growing together. They're all excited together. I think it's just very important that the different students have different learning abilities, and I try to accommodate each one of them every session.
1: Number two, what's the answer?
5: Asleep.
1: Good evening, everyone. Welcome to Impati 2025, our annual celebration.
6: I'm Janine. 1, 2, 3, 4, 5. Okay, and your 2 minutes of acting time starts now.
7: So this is our kind of yearly volunteer appreciation event, and it's called Impati, which is like kind of a play on the organization's name. And we really kind of do this every year once to kind of give volunteer appreciation and appreciate our volunteers for what they do. So generally most of our volunteers are students, and students from like different unis, different polys, but we also do see youths who have gone through our program, and once they are like over with our program, they graduated from our program, they do come back with us and volunteer with us as well. So it kind of creates this cycle of volunteers that keeps coming in.
8: You are part of the picture, you are part of us.
9: One of me, maybe we can reach 10%, 40 people, but 100 of you, we can reach the thousands, and we are looking for greater years ahead. Thank you so much.
2: At first, many of the social workers started to know about our work and they needed help with their young people, so they will refer them for education support to us. And so we play a complimentary service where we have volunteers who are working with the youths, and we also update the social workers.
10: This is a system that's going to help you to just systematically inquire about who the youth is and what is the youth presenting. And based on this mapping, it becomes a lot easier to envision the way forward. What is the future for the youth?
2: Today, the training or the supervision, we call it, is for volunteers who are working with us on the I'm Not Alone, IMNA work, where we go out to young people who are in distress and in crisis. So let's now go into the flow of just drawing the empathy map, right? Be as creative, you don't need to end up in the same face, but any face would do, but just a round circle in the middle.
11: I think maybe she is finding the wrong ways to deal with her current issue.
2: So today was an exercise where we helped them to have empathy for young people and also have empathy for themselves as they are doing the work. And so the tool helps them to reframe how they feel, how they think about the youth before they even enter the case.
5: For who we're empathizing with, right? She's a female, Chinese, 16, so there's potential substance abuse as well as safety risk. She'll need to stabilize her safety and in terms of jobs that she wants to get done because she needs to complete her higher education in nursing.
12: I think she can see her family not giving her support and also being rather uninvolved in her life.
13: Her motivation is that she wants to be understood, seen as someone that can help others and being of service instead of being like a burden.
2: I think that there is more than meets the eye when we look at the young person. It is not that they are a strawberry or they are soft, but there is a lot of things that they are going through in their generation that is not similar to what the previous generations have gone through. Let me move into how you feel right now. And then after that, as you heard each other, I want to ask about what can we deeply empathize with this person, okay?
7: So I see him doing the work. I then think, this guy is doing great. Who will ever do this? He's really going out to help a youth that is in need. And he don't only do it for me, he do it for hundreds of youth. And then I told him that I want to do this work too. Naresh knows that I am seeing a client. This client never go to school and doesn't really go out of the house. And it is my turn to journey with this youth. And then I came over and pay him a visit. Didn't really talk much. Never seen a young person like that. It was like session by session. It takes a very long time for me to bring him out in the community. But then I asked him, what does he want to do? And then he said, he just want to play takraw, sepak takraw. And then I told Naresh that this boy wants to play seriously and he wants a coach and he said he will find a team. And I didn't know Impact can make that happen or I didn't know this was just a raw idea of this boy just coming up and telling me like sepak takraw. We work it out. Naresh gave me the resources on how I can actually start this program. Yeah, and then we started the program. When I see them, I see myself during my secondary school time enjoying takraw as a sport, especially during these hours. A lot of times, parents are also not at home at night, so actually it's called the lepak time, and we call this happy hour. When I play sepak takraw, I also feel a sense of belonging. And I feel very connected within the community. And actually, after many nights, this time we have shared problems and also challenges that we are facing.
2: A lot of these young people who are involved in sepak takraw have some subcultures within them too. So one of the ideas or work that we have been doing is to see how we can also infuse the right values, the right attitude towards life. And it was also a way we learn their culture, learn their language, to look a bit like them and also, you know, to be able to sound like them so that they feel that we are safe people to talk to and relate with. And our job was to fan the flames of that strength that we saw in these communities. And we are talking about discipline, consistency, really hard work. You know, when you fall down, you still have to get up and continue to play the game.
14: I think it's normal for someone to say I've never really thought of how far I would have come as a person who have a strong belief that education isn't for me. Me completing education in a very different way, yeah, it works.
2: It was quite a journey, and I think that the journey refined Naresh. And right now, he's able to do this better with the young boys that he's now serving or playing alongside with. And over time, he has sharpened his youth worker skill to be able to pick up signs where young people may be in distress or even risk when they are, you know, not coming to sepak takraw, and then he kind of checks in on them and talks to them in ways that they open up even faster than they might open up to other adults.
15: Do you feel proud of your accomplishments?
14: Yes, I'm the first person who achieved a diploma in my family.
2: I think journey with these kids never end. We are here for them. We journey with them until they find their success, whatever success means for them. We don't have the definition of success so beautifully crafted for each young person. Each young person pursues their own definition of success. So I think we need to celebrate children, celebrate their journey a lot more. And we don't do that enough. We don't validate young people a lot.
16: We have our top achiever, Imaz.
14: I'm going to NS next month, so I won't be leaving IMPART. After NS, I'm not too sure what role I will take in 2 years' time. So definitely I will return to IMPART to continue journeying with the youth and give them a fighting chance.
2: I don't just see that it has impacted Naresh, but I think what I see is that generations to come, and he is a representation of what we want to do at IMPART for many of these young people that we are serving. We don't want to just impact this generation, we want to impact the generations to come from them. And I think Naresh has helped us to see that small vision come true.

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0: Let's join Glenn to Okinawa, the Yayayama Islands. 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
12: So if they donate, if they scan there, it's donate, and then it will automatically put donate.
13: If you have like this guy who has like this skill that you need, but maybe he never finished school, like they can do the work, why not, right?
12: Maybe they needed an opportunity to pick up digital skills, give them that foot in, and then they can shine on their own.
14: I had a good support system. I just feel like maybe school is not for everyone.
15: Appointment with him so I can do the interview.
14: Okay. Grades are not an accurate representation of who you are and what you can be.
16: Dropping out of school is such a lonely like fact. In Singapore, everyone have this kind of like similar pathway, but mine is way different than everyone else because I dropped out.
17: I know I'm an extrovert, but seeing new faces, you like start like you don't know how to start a conversation.
13: You got me thinking about like, you know, how exactly can I create an impact? Social entrepreneurship came up. At that point in time, it was something that I felt like I related to.
18: One, two, three, kita!
13: I was reading up on this book, and I think what connected was that there's a lot of systems that influence, I think, how one's life plays out.

0: So my name is Darwish, and I'm 25. In primary school, I was the student who didn't need to study but did very well. So I passed all my exams with flying colors without having to study. But moving to secondary school with that sort of characteristic, I feel like I didn't know how to study. Let's put it like this. I'm someone who hasn't figured out what he wants to do yet. Having a pretty complicated history of education, it's been a bit difficult to figure out what I want to do.
1: If you learn these four chords, you can play like, what, 90% of the song today?
2: Pop songs, yeah.
0: I'm a part of Tribe, and it's an organization for troubled youths. And basically, what happened one day was I'm talking to my caseworker, and he suddenly shows me this flyer. It's actually a flyer advertising Kita's program for digital marketing.
1: Fun fact, we have six strings, right?
3: Yeah.
1: And the way you remember this is quite funny.
0: And at first, I was a bit skeptical. I was like, digital marketing, I've never really thought about that before. But this could be an opportunity waiting to be explored. So I decided to check it out. And that's how I got involved with the program.
2: What is one way? So yesterday you all started learning about qualitative and quantitative research, right?
4: So my name is Priya. I've been working in marketing for about 15 years.
2: So these are your direct competitors, okay? And then we have indirect competitors.
4: Earlier this year, I told him I was starting my own business, focusing more on marketing and communications consultancy for purpose-driven brands. He's like, well, have you thought of teaching? And I was like, yeah, actually, I had been toying around with the idea. So when the opportunity came up, I was like, why not? Let's give that a go.
2: So we start by analyzing the strengths and weaknesses to understand where are we right now.
4: And then I think they're also creative, you know, the youth that we meet here, they're just bursting with creativity. So I think the lessons and the classes, they give them a lot of structure and teach them things like strategy, which is not something you learn off the cuff. But then when it comes to actually, you know, flexing their creativity, I think they're so natural at it. They're so good with technology and, you know, digital marketing like comes to them actually very easily.
2: And you'll be conducting real research and presenting your findings today, okay? So, what to research?
4: I think the biggest differences is in how we deliver the content, you know, compared to a more, I would say, traditional setting. I would say it's a lot more lecture focused. Here we try and make it more approachable, more bite-sized, and give them a lot of time to practice and put things into, you know, actually doing it in projects and in groups that actually allows them to apply. And I think that's a good way for, personally for me to learn as well. So I think everyone benefits.
2: Is that one competitor?
5: Two.
2: So maybe you should do one slide.
4: And I think they have a huge benefit of also having things like social-emotional learning, which is not something we have in regular schools. I think maybe we should, because everyone can benefit from that as well.
2: And then look at things like current trends. So all of this is within the industry that you chose, okay?
6: One experience that I had was when I did my NS, I served in SCDF. We were a bunch of guys responding to fire and rescue incidents that were very, very real, that required a lot of discipline, required very strong communication skills, a lot of teamwork. In the experience, I was like just thinking about how the other peers that were serving with me, who may not have the strongest academic qualifications, oftentimes, like after ORD, the options available to them are quite limited. And I think it just didn't make much sense to me. And I think it was very clear to me that, like, if you can prepare somebody to have the right set of values, the right set of skills that can contribute valuably to the companies would hire them, right? And qualifications, oftentimes, it's maybe a very helpful filter, but it's not the value in and of itself.
5: Like, but nowadays, we got a lot more dog people.
7: No, I think in the team, right, you should compare it.
6: So there was this grant that came up, just happened at the right time by the National Youth Council. And they were talking about like workplace readiness or future-ready skills. A group of friends and I, we decided to, why don't we just submit something? We looked at job portals. not just the frequency of job descriptions that came up, but the number of times that the same job description by the same company kept coming up. And our hypothesis was that it kept coming up like every 90 days because the company couldn't find someone to fill the role. I honestly don't think we were expecting to get awarded the grant, but we did get awarded the grant. With that, then I guess like the boss in our court, right? Like as a young person, it's like if you don't get the resources, you're like, I'm like young, I can't do much. But now they're like, yeah, here's the money, like go and do this thing that you have planned, that you have outlined. And basically that's how we got started. They are cheap, and are you able to find limited edition?
3: Yeah.
6: Go and test it out. Can you go to refresh? Are the clothes nice? Are they cheap? Are they limited edition? We started our first batch with 3 learners.
7: Sustainable fashion resale.
6: Our first year was about 15 students. We had batch after batch. We used to call them like by the batch numbers, and then my co-founders and I like lost count.
7: Like the current kids.
6: So as much as possible, when the youths have other needs, such as with like maybe their families, whether it's mental health support, specifically targeting at or maybe like financial needs, shelter and things like that. That we try to lean on maybe other partners in the space who supports these youths. We did a facilitator exercise where, with the goal of finding out more about their individual journeys.
8: Yeah, so what I'm going to do, I'm going to throw a ball at a lucky person, and then y'all can just answer. The questions are related to this one-year mentorship. Who wants, you're the first person. Okay?
6: Loneliness was something that came out quite a bit. They shared that like, once you cut off from bad company, it's actually extremely lonely.
9: New faces, then you don't know anyone, then of course you'll be curious and then like, have some anxiety, nervous.
10: What I've learned is that there's always something to pick up and learn from different life experiences.
6: Like even though it's like you know that they may not be the best friends, but they were at the same time the people that were there for you lah.
11: When I asked the question back to him, then I learned from him instead, like, oh, actually this is what you're seeing from your perspective.
6: Collectively, that helped us to kind of craft our renewed strategy on what the next 5 years would be.
8: I find it challenging myself. We started Hatch in 2018, and then around late last year, we realized that this program alone is insufficient to provide for the youth that we work with. Yeah, then just blast this from here. Then don't need to shift anything. You get what I'm saying?
6: Yeah, so we're thinking of like converting that space. And also we wanted a different name and a different identity. The snakey thing is journey-minded. Triangle is person-centered. All the youths came out with Kita. Kita is Bahasa. For we, ours, we really like that. Firstly, it came from the youths, right? And also there is that sense of like belonging and shared identity that we share in coming to this space.
8: And that's how Kita is birthed. So Hatch is still around, it's a social enterprise. And then two of us from the founding team moved to Kita, and the other founder is managing Hatch right now.

0: Well, Hong Kong is using artificial intelligence in its battle against rats. Officials say the technology is helping improve conditions and target infestations more effectively. But experts caution the fight is far from over. On the next Asia First, we examine the city's efforts to keep the rodents under control.
1: This is the story of a sector in crisis fighting for its survival. The first sector to be confronted with our planet's limitations and climate change. Now both fish and fishermen are endangered. Fish have become an ultra-globalized resource.
2: The worst time was probably in the 1990s, and many populations were really collapsed or close to collapse. So there was a recognition we needed to change that.
1: How did we reach a point where marine life and those who depend on it became endangered? Is sustainable fishing possible so that fish and fishermen can continue to exist?
3: Sea Change, the future of fishing. Sunday on CNA.
4: In a world filled with information.
5: But in reality, the stories played out very differently.
4: The goal here is clear.
6: That's where the risk lies.
4: We dive deeper for what it means and why it matters to you.
7: Tiger Brokers Singapore presents.
8: When the World Cup begins.
9: Amma, pass!
8: You don't just see it.
10: What is this, man?
8: You hear it. You feel it.
11: Yeah, you see?
12: Clearly not a foul.
8: And you live it.
9: Wait.
8: Because we are all fans. 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

0: So brief background about me is that I was a poly dropout. So I was learning design previously. I was really burnt out from it, and then I decided I should So some things also happened at home lah, and because of it I didn't have the capacity to work on school also, so I dropped out of poly. So my mom was very upset about it lah. Like, you go and find job, you know.
1: Thank you though, right?
0: Yeah, I love it.
1: Texture.
0: Yeah.
2: Betty was a graduate from one of the cohorts like a couple of years back. So after she completed the program, we matched her to a fashion boutique company to do digital marketing. She worked there for a couple of months. But the cake is quite big, right? It's always a rectangle.
0: I went into the program not thinking that I will make friends, honestly speaking.
3: Karen hates please. I miss please.
0: I know, right?
4: I don't know if I
1: know. Oh, you're running.
0: But I managed to make like a nice group of friends, and it gives you a lot of comfort when you know that these people, like the people who you're talking to, meeting, sharing lunch with, are all people from similar backgrounds with you.
4: And then we get a piece of paper, Betty
1: is doing we don't have time to do that.
0: And when you share something, they are very open to listen also, because they understand and they can empathize with you. So those are things that I really cherish during the program. Yeah. So you know how you did the problem statement for... And then I also learned a very key thing about myself is that I want my work to have a positive impact on others.
5: Okay, then at least I won't be in the dark or figuring things out on my own. Yeah. So a lot of guidance there.
2: I think that was where she shared with our team that she's quite interested to work with us.
5: Giving a bit of introduction about myself.
2: And actually we realized over time that she's quite a strong programs person. Actually, we could involve her in supporting parts of the program management for other learners. She's very motherly lah, actually, if you talk to her, right?
0: I'm gonna send you his calendar invite so you can book an appointment.
2: She would oftentimes nag at you, but with the best intentions.
0: It has most of the things there. You can take a look at what they do.
2: I think we tend to be that a bit more resource-strapped sector. Sometimes, like, my team and I, we joke that, like in terms of funding, right, like, a dollar is a dollar. But actually, like, seriously, if you think about it, right, actually, if you have the right partner who is there to back you up, a dollar is worth differently. So the $100 Project Lab is under the modality of Kita Labs. Kita Labs' goals is to create that space for personal experimentation. The commitment for a youth embarking on a lab is that they commit to a personal development project and to complete it. So whether like you do it well, you don't do it well, it's not the point of the lab. Whether you are great at the skill or not, it's also not the point. Even whether you end up liking it or not, right, it's not the point. But learning about yourself, about what you're good at, what you like, and what you want to do in the future is the point. It's that clarity that is very important.
6: So we are at Fancy Papers at Tai Seng. We're going heading up to level 4. We're going to print, we're going to buy paper to print in Shira's poetry book.
7: I'm looking for like hardcover and soft.
6: Brown, right?
7: Yeah, I wanted something woody, like something brown. So back in secondary school, I was interested in reading, and during Sec 3, I had this English teacher. So she was very strict, and because of her, she really pushed me to find the passion in writing.
6: But you wanted brownish, right? That kind of.
7: So I started to write. Then I found interest in poetry because to me it's beautiful, like the words that you can use.
6: You are making 30 books.
7: Copies. Yeah.
6: So you need the cover is different.
7: The cover is different, and
6: the
7: soft,
6: the harder covers, and then the inside will be the thinner ones. Mm. How many?
7: 4 of the thinner ones.
6: Okay, 4.
2: Frankly, even for myself, I didn't know if $100 was enough to like print a set of poems. I imagine like, cause like you hear about people like being published, like it's like really hard, right? I imagine like you need to go to a publisher and things like that. But I think at the same time, I guess this is also the part about labs that like, it's like we learn together with the youth, right?
7: Okay, I want 120 pieces of the Magic Comma 120 GSM.
8: Okay,
9: yeah. Yeah, we saw it somewhere here. You have 120 Magic Comma.
2: And Shira decided what poems she wanted to include, what is the order of the poems. And she also decided that because her poems touched on sometimes on like sensitive topics like family relationships, that she wanted to put in a trigger warning at the very beginning, right? And she wrote it herself. So that's like the, I guess, the soft copy side of things. Then there is also like physically printing the poems lah.
6: Thank you. We're heading back to my office and then we're gonna print the different pages and then we'll go and assemble it.
9: 5 to 20 multiple. This one? Oh, this doesn't work. Sometimes the bullets. Okay, then I can be in charge of the pushing down the staples. Find that quite therapeutic.
7: Really?
9: Yeah.
7: Yeah, I felt like it was an accomplishment. Because it's like physical book and the content is like written originally by me. So I was like, oh, like, oh, this is such an achievement, you know. To Pa and Ma with love. The years have flown and time is cruel. It's silence hence, they bend the rule. Now every cough that lingers long reminds me time is moving on. And in your quiet, slower pace, I see life's truth I've yet to face. My love for you flows endlessly, for every tear, for every scar. I'm proud of all the things you are.
9: Yeah, cute. Yeah, that's all.
10: I think Ken.
3: Yeah, I think it's left hand.
10: Oh, you think so?
3: The swing is too much.
10: Yeah, I thought left hand and catch.
3: Left hand catch, right?
10: You can catch and then.
2: Yeah, the launch is coming out in a week and a half. It's kind of that phase. I realize that for myself, it's like, as the event gets closer, it gets a bit more and more stressful. Anyway, when it gets like really, really close, then you're like, okay, you know, it is what it is. Whatever happens, happens. Whoever turns up is the right people. Whatever takes place is the right thing that takes place. But now, I think with a week and a half, it's kind of that phase where we are trying to lock down everything. With our launch, it's also the first time that kind of like we're announcing Kita to the world. I think importantly, it's like what are the messages that we want to share? What does Kita mean? Who do we stand for? I think those are things that a lot of times is in the nuances. And I want to make sure that, you know, like you accurately honor like everybody's aspirations when they put time and effort into this organization.
11: Me close,
9: yeah.
11: So,
2: so if they donate, if they scan there, it's donate, and then it will automatically put donate.
9: Nice! Everyone seems to love doing this. They seem very therapeutic.
12: Okay, so thank you all for coming in tonight. And tonight we are going to be celebrating Kita's launch. Are you excited?
13: So I wanted to frame my speech as some of the common FAQs we received in this transition period.
2: Very shook. Yeah, I'm super glad that the event went well.
13: I also went to teach in a special needs school. I think those experiences really share a lot about how I see human potential and my own personal philosophy.
2: I think there was a lot of emotions in the room. I think everyone was very happy to celebrate each of the journeys that the youth went through.
6: People wanted to give back to others and we were thinking, what or how does this look like? And we wanted something that didn't have any agenda, and that's how Kita Space was born.
2: Maybe they needed an opportunity to pick up digital skills, to enter into a workplace that gives them their foot in, and then they can shine on their own. And I think through this event, like, people also understood a lot more about our work.

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1: And I think life is just about exploring all those different, the ugly parts, the hard parts, the pretty parts, everything.

0: 2, 1, Gina!
1: I think personally, it's just pretty awesome to kind of have shape and build this community of youths. We are people from all walks of life who kind of live and grow old together. And to kind of be there, be present ourselves, and also be there for each other. There's something very fulfilling in that, on a very like human connection level. And I think that's something that I really value.

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1: Do you know there's a river in here?
2: No other country can let you see the bottom of a river.
1: And what was around the bend?
3: It actually swerved 30 degrees to the right.
1: What's natural becomes surprising.
4: First time I see
3: water. 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
3: Yes.
1: Our rivers were once open waterways used for hard work and tough living.
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I'm Angela Lim in tonight's top stories. ISE orders issued to two Singaporeans, one of them a 30-year-old, while the other is a 19-year-old student, self-radicalized by what it calls salad bar extremism. A perfect storm of tighter budgets, rising demand for agricultural products like biofuel, and the El Niño effect triggers the highest red alert for haze. And vouchers, allowances, and job placements to be provided to some 400 migrant workers left in the lurch with unpaid wages by unscrupulous employers. Thus, upcoming flats in prime locations like the Balaya project drawing strong buyer interest in the latest BTO exercise. Tighter restrictions not dampening demand. And a preliminary agreement inked between SATS and Temasek Life Sciences Laboratory to scale up locally developed food innovations and bring them to the consumers.

0: two Singaporeans have been dealt with under the country's Internal Security Act. Their cases are unrelated, but their self-radicalization was triggered by the Israeli-Palestinian conflict. One of them, a 19-year-old student, was influenced by composite violent extremism, or COVE. It's also called salad bar extremism. He's the second person radicalized this way to be dealt with under the Act. Nadine Young explains.
1: COVE, which the authorities had previously referred to as salad bar extremism, has been described as a form of violent extremism, where people subscribe to multiple and sometimes conflicting ideologies rather than an adhering unified view. The result is a personalized composite belief system which that person subscribes to justify the use of violence.
2: Saira Zulkarnain Al-Sharia had subscribed to pro-Hamas, anti-LGBTQ, and anti-Western beliefs. He was also influenced by Islamist accelerationism. This promotes the quick collapse of societal structures and political systems, often through the use of violence. Cyrus also subscribed to violent incel ideologies. Incel is short for involuntary celibate, referring to those unable to find a romantic or sexual partner despite the desire for one. It results in frustration and resentment, say towards women and society in general. The authorities say in 2024, he considered travelling to Gaza to join Hamas and take up arms against Israelis. But he lacked the resources to travel overseas and was fearful of engaging in physical violence.
1: After joining an online Islamist extremist group, Cyrus was invited to a private chat. Following a request, he came here, the Esplanade area with the Marina Bay Sands in the background, to take photos for an e-publication authored by its members. He then pledged allegiance to the group by publicly posting the photos on his social media account. He then proceeded to join the group's digital jihad efforts by harassing users online deemed to be anti-Islam, posting fake news to defame them, and inciting violence against them.
2: The second case involves 30-year-old customer service officer Tarmizi Taha, a staunch supporter of Hamas. Following its October 2023 attacks against Israel, he joined social media channels and was exposed to the group's propaganda. He was then inspired to travel to the Palestinian territories to join the group, but did not proceed further as he lacked financial resources. He had indicated he would be willing to undertake armed violence against Israel or conduct attacks in Singapore if instructed by Hamas. The Internal Security Department says these two cases demonstrate how grievance-fueled extremist narratives on the Israeli-Palestinian conflict continue to radicalize Singaporeans, even though it's been almost 3 years since the conflict's re-escalation. Tarmizi and Cyrus are the 7th and 8th Singaporeans dealt with under the ISA, whose radicalization was triggered or accelerated by the conflict since its re-escalation.
0: Analysts warn that Singapore could see more cases of radicalization by COVE. They say widespread social media use has made it easier for people to pick up ideas from various movements and blend them into a personalized belief system that can be difficult to identify and counter. Sabrina Ng looks at the two recent cases.
3: Cyrus subscribed to a slew of ideological beliefs, including pro-Hamas, anti-LGBTQ and anti-Western beliefs. He was also influenced by Islamist accelerationism, which called for action to quicken societal collapse and to establish Islam as the global leading civilization. The 19-year-old also held incel or involuntarily celibate beliefs, which has been linked to violence and misogyny against women.
4: Last September, a 14-year-old was picked up by the authorities in Singapore's first case of self-radicalization through a mixed bag of ideologies. The boy was a firm supporter of ISIS and subscribed to anti-Semitic beliefs. Like Cyrus, the 14-year-old boy also identified himself as an incel. Analysts have been warning for years of the rise of a mixed, unstable or unclear ideology. One professor says simple ideologies like Islamist extremism or white supremacy could be countered or dispelled. But with a mixed bag, things just got a bit more difficult. Building other skill sets, apart from counter-ideology, is just as important.
5: Intellectual resilience against extremist norms and ideas. Social resilience against the extremist calls for violence against members of other faith or outgroups or communities, right? and psychological resilience so that, you know, you are able to display critical thinking, right? And evaluate what you actually see online or read online and compare with reality, and don't just rely on particular sources and realize when you're in an echo chamber or going down rabbit holes.
4: Authorities say these cases underscore the growing diversity of violent extremist beliefs, fueling the domestic self-radicalization threat, especially among youths. The rise of Cove also reflects a broader shift in the digital age, where one can easily consume and engage with a wide range of content from multiple platforms.
6: We are seeing the shifting of process of joining. You know, in the past, you must be part of the group and the ideology must be coherent, but now, no individual are no longer belong to that neat category of a straightforward process of radicalization. And because of the existence of social media and and AI, the possibility of individual to be part of the violent ecosystem is faster. And sadly, we will be seeing more cases like this.
4: Dr. Noor Huda says family members play a vital intervention role for at-risk youth. He says it is only with their support that young people will not seek out a sense of community and identity in the wrong places.
0: And joining me now for more is Dr. Kumar Ramakrishna from the S. Rajaratnam School of International Studies. Dr. Ramakrishna, great to have you with us. First of all, why is this salad bar or mix and match extremism a cause for concern? In your interview with our reporter Sabrina earlier, you talked about white jihad, for example.
5: That's a great question. I mean, 25 years ago, when we first encountered Islamist extremism in the form of the Jamaa Islamiya or JI network, they could be studied relatively easily because they had a manual called the Struggle Manual or PUBG, and they laid out what they wanted to achieve, right? So they wanted to use violence to create an Islamic caliphate within Southeast Asia. So those documents could be studied by the counter-extremism community. And the points at which, you know, their ideology deviated from the mainstream religion could be detected and could be countered, right? And similarly for far-right extremists, white supremacists, far-right extremists in the West, they would like to use force, use violence to engage in a race war to create a white ethnostate. So they were categorizable, right? But now, because of social media, widespread, with a click of a button on social media, you know, one could just access a whole range of differing ideas, including incel ideas, as your video clip shows. The possibility exists for what some people call a mashup or mixing and matching ideas, tropes from different ideologies into one composite, personalized or customized ideology for particular individuals. So it becomes that harder and more, and not so straightforward to sort of deconstruct the ideology and in order to deal with it. So it's more challenging in today's context.
0: It makes them less predictable in that way. So what are the real and tangible threats then to Singapore, both in the short and long term, of these people being self-radicalized by this particular composite violent extremism?
5: Well, in a way, we are still dealing with violent extremist ideologies. Ultimately, whatever the content is, whether we're talking about Islamist extremism or white supremacist ideas customized to a Southeast Asian or even Singaporean context. You mentioned white jihad. I mean, there's a good example of how far-right white supremacists actually borrowed ideas from the jihadists, the Islamist extremists, to say that, you know, we also have our own kind of war, holy war, if you like, right? So ultimately, regardless of the precise ideological content, the challenge remains the same, because whatever your ideological stripe of these extremists, self-radicalized individuals, they want to engage in violence to achieve their goals, whatever the goal is. So the challenge remains the same at a physical threat level, but dealing with the underlying ideological conditions or the ideological elements of the threat, that has become more complicated. So in a sense, the challenge remains the same, but deconstructing the ideological basis has become more complex, requiring more study.
0: So let's shift now to talking about how to combat these threats. You mentioned countering single ideology like Islamist extremism and also white supremacy, for example. But with this mixed bag, you also talked about building other resilient pillars. So how can we achieve this?
5: Yeah, it's a great question. Ultimately, like I mean, if you deal, you will try to deal with the threat of composite violent extremism, or salad bar, as some would call it, extremism, in a, you know, like a reactive way. I mean, it's like dealing with a multi-headed hydra. You hit one head of the hydra, something else will pop up somewhere else, and you hit that, and something else will, you know, pop up. Another head will pop up somewhere else. So, to me, the most sensible approach in the long run is to build resilience. So I can think of resilience in at least three fashions, three ways. Number one, of course, intellectual resilience. I mean, to train especially young people who are very susceptible to this kind of salad bar extremism, as we have seen, train young people to identify extremist norms. So that's intellectual resilience. But we have also seen in our research, right, that you also need to have a supportive social family context, because much of the research shows that many of the young people who are targeted by extremist groups of whatever stripe, they are male, vulnerable, socially isolated, and terminally online, as some scholars like to say, right? So they are male, vulnerable, socially isolated, and always online. So they need to get out, you know, from being immersed online the whole day, to engage in normal, healthy relationships with their families, with their peers, and just to, you know, broaden their horizons. Because if they remain socially isolated, they are just that much more vulnerable. So that is what I would call the peer support, the family support, building emotional or psychological resilience. And intellectual resilience and emotional psychological resilience leads to the third type of resilience, in my view, which is social resilience. Because if you have the inner qualities through strong families, strong peer support, and your ability to engage in critical thinking or digital literacy through intellectual resilience, you will know to identify see that, you know, when you encounter calls online for taking violent action against other faith groups, you know that that is wrong, right? So that is, in a way, social resilience. So while we deal with the counter-ideological elements, which are still important, right, we need to, in my view, as an analyst, buttress that with attempts to also build different types of resilience in the target population.
0: Dr. Ramakrishna, thank you so much for sharing your insights with us. That was Dr. Kumar Ramakrishna from the S. Rajaratnam School of International Studies. And still to come, the labour movement steps up to help 400 migrant workers left in the lurch by errant employers. The details when we come back.
7: Well, Hong Kong is using artificial intelligence in its battle against rats. Officials say the technology is helping improve conditions and target infestations more effectively. But experts caution the fight is far from over. On the next Asia First, we examine the city's efforts to keep the rodents under control.
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8: 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Experience the magic of Okinawa Tropical Islands. Japan Hour, Saturday on CNA.
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0: AI is changing the rules of business. The question is, who is keeping up? And what does it take to make it work? Shaping Tomorrow, an AI story.
1: CNA wins big at the New York Festivals 2026 with an outstanding haul of 16 awards, including 11 gold, 2 silver, and 3 bronze. 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

0: Welcome back. The labour movement is extending support for around 400 migrant workers who've been left with unpaid wages. It'll help them find new jobs in construction after a group of them sought help with the Manpower Ministry. They'll also be provided with hardship allowances and grocery vouchers in the interim. The ministry and NTUC are also trying to recover their salaries from their errant employers. Eldrina Thirunagaran with more.
1: Close to 300 migrant workers gathered at a Tuas dormitory hall. All have not been paid by their employers for 1 to 4 months and are seeking answers and assurances to their plight. A multi-agency effort led by the Manpower Ministry and NTUC is helping about 400 of them recover their salaries and find new jobs in the near term.
2: I think the practice of abandoning the workers and not paying salaries is not something the NTUC will stand without acting upon it. 40 construction firms have stepped forward with NTUC to offer employment. As of this morning, the count that I was briefed on, we have 150 vacancies. Then in the next few days, we will work hard to make sure the vacancies can be extended further so that all the 400 or so workers can be matched to good jobs.
1: Together with the Migrant Workers Centre, NTUC will provide each worker with $100 in allowance and another $100 in grocery vouchers in the interim. MOM will also provide special passes for those with expiring work permits. While the workers are grateful for the help being provided, they are nonetheless struggling under the strain of their financial burden.
3: Pass also go ready, lock ready, the abis lock ready. I'm very ready. My family also, my wife also, two other also fighty. This man, my wife jewelry also sales.
4: This one I cannot tell in my family. If I tell them, they are very scared and very, this one critical, very wrong ready in my family. Singapore coming, all men need money. All men coming for money. Bangladesh, many money. Agent fee, all men pay. This one salary no get. This one how to situation, this one handle. I cannot.
1: The workers' plight came to light when about 100 of them sought help with the Manpower Ministry on Monday. They had gone for months without wages and were unable to contact their bosses. MOM says it will move the workers to its onboarding centre in Sengkang once their stays at the Tuas dormitory end.
5: We take a very serious view to the employer and the employers who might have caused the migrant workers to be in this situation. MOM is currently doing its investigations, still in its nascent stage, and we will take the necessary actions that are required once the investigation is over.
1: The companies being investigated are KPA Engineering, dealing in aircon services, and SK Industries, a parts supplier. CNA understands that another construction firm, VVR Plant Engineering, is also under probe.
0: A new statutory board that serves as a one-stop shop for career guidance, skills training, and job matching will be established from 1st July. The Skills and Workforce Development Agency will appoint its inaugural board for a 2-year term until 30th June 2028. This new entity is formed through the merger of Skills Future Singapore and Workforce Singapore. Former DBS banker Lim Sim Sing will chair the new board. Mr. Lim is currently the deputy chairman of SIA Engineering and previously helmed the Singapore Land Authority and the Building and Construction Authority. The 11 other members of the board are from public and private sectors, including multinational firms, local enterprises, and tripartite partners. In the face of AI disruption and automation, workers at risk are set to get job matching, placements, and training in their transition into more resilient sectors. Details of such career bridges were revealed in the full report of the Economic Strategy Review. It starts with using data to map at-risk occupations to higher-value ones. The next step is tailored job matching, followed by placements into growth roles. Upskilling is then needed to bridge the gaps for workers to land new jobs. One industry watcher says success will depend on the buy-in on all fronts.
6: A lot of employers need to have the right buy-in. The data needs to match to the jobs more accurately. And the transition has to start early, perhaps pre-job loss. On the workers' side, they may resist change. On the company's perspective, they may hesitate to invest or hire workers who are transitioning. So the real challenge will lie in execution.
0: The ESR report also sets out what it considers sectors with strong labor demand, such as the care economy. Recruiters say successful transition stories can help address concerns for both staff and employers. Other suggestions to ease workers include starting with part-time arrangements that can lead into permanent roles.
6: There's always that consideration or risk that if I'm hiring somebody who doesn't come from my sector, are they going to be effective in that role? So having a little bit of support from the different agencies during that time, perhaps through apprenticeship or part-time arrangement or contract arrangements to begin with, that finally leads to a guaranteed role or a guaranteed promotion.
0: Entry-level jobs have long been the training ground for young workers. But as AI takes over routine tasks, graduates may face a tougher path into the workforce. I spoke earlier to Ben Chua, who is president and CEO of Youth Tech SG, and he says they will now need to prove more than just basic qualifications.
7: I don't think entry-level jobs are going anywhere. They are certainly not disappearing. We will need entry-level jobs, for forever, because everyone has to start somewhere. I think what we are seeing really is the standard of what was known to be entry-level jobs, now and in the past, is changing, will change, and will continue to change. It could be due to AI. It could be due to multiple factors that we are seeing in the world right now. But it is certainly not going anywhere.
0: Now, despite that, Ben, the WEF has flagged real pressure on entry-level hiring. So are young graduates today entering a fundamentally tougher job market than those just a few years ago?
7: Of course. In my intervention that I spoke about yesterday, I spoke about the broken college bargain. We were brought up with this narrative, right, that you study hard, you get a degree. And when you get a degree, you have a relatively good chance of getting a good job, settling down in life, and you would have relative stability, for the rest of your life. The problem that we are seeing today is that, young people have gone through the 20 years of the first part of their lives with this narrative. They are now finding a landscape that is totally different. Their degrees are no longer sufficient. They are asked for internships after internships. And of course, they are then confused, angry, disappointed, and frustrated because they are growing up with a map that now no longer matches the terrain. So I think, of course, there are pressures caused by AI, but I think young people are blaming just the easiest thing, right? AI is the easiest thing to blame. But fundamentally, we are dealing with a far deeper and greater problem that is not new. Right? The college bargain has been broken for quite some time.
0: Yeah. So where do you think then the biggest gap is? Is our education system still preparing students for jobs that AI is already changing? Do we need a new map, to use your analogy?
7: Right. So I grew up in the Singapore education system, right, from primary one all the way till now. I think the way we were taught was to find the right answers, right? Basically, you do whatever you are taught steps and the methodology that we were taught is to find the right answer, right? It's rote learning. We were never not just taught how to ask the right questions. I don't think we were even taught to ask questions at all. And that's a problem because, in an AI-driven world, that's the exact thing that, we need to have, right? Making decisions, making judgments, you can only do that when you ask the right questions. What we need, or what we fundamentally need, is for the school to look beyond that 4 years of university, or even beyond that 10 years of compulsory education. We have to look beyond that, look holistically into the student's life, into what they learn in school, what they do for internships, what they do outside of school, and how that translates into what they learn as a person, how they are built as a person. you know, we have to forge passion, agency, and purpose in their lives, especially in this AI-driven world. It will no longer be sufficient to just find the right answer.
0: Now, on employers, you've called for more intentional development of young talent. But are companies doing enough, or do you think they're quietly allowing AI to just replace the traditional training ground here?
7: Now, if you have AI replacing that entire bottom rung, so all your junior so-called people have their work now replaced by AI, effectively what you have left in the organization are the senior people. And then we will have then an existential problem. The companies will not be able then to, you know, find people to train, or rather they will find young employees not having enough runway opportunity to be trained to become senior people. Because like it or not, the grunt work that we lament about, you learn from that. You are developed through that. You know, you learn what good work looks like. You learn what judgment looks like. You absorb what good decision is, right? You learn what the trade-offs are. So if we lose that runway, we lose that opportunity, we will not have that same runway and that roadmap, right, for senior people to be developed.
0: Now, Ben, you're entering the workforce yourself next year. If degrees and CVs matter less, what should a Singapore graduate be doing now to really stand out in an AI-shaped job market?
7: Right. Well, I very frankly, I don't think the graduate can do much if the market doesn't shift. What we need now, what kind of skills we need now, I don't think we are clear. You know, I've been speaking to many people at the WEF, and I can't find a single consensus on what actual skills, you know, employers should look out for, you know, when hiring graduates. So I think the market might need to find its way around that. But that said, and nevertheless, I think young people still do have a part to play. You know, now in Singapore, in terms of preparing and applying for jobs, it's been a perennial thing, and I think we've been seeing it on the news for the past couple of years. You know, young people are chasing after internships, they're trying to build their CVs, they're trying to build their portfolios. But if you think about it, the reason why all these are never enough is because potential employees are now arriving to the employers, everyone with the same degree, everyone with the same portfolio, everyone with the same CV. So we can't really blame the employers for falling back onto more quantitative measures, like looking at who has more internship experience, who has more leadership opportunities, you know, who has more quantitative experience displayed on their CV. So I think what young graduates really need, or rather young people really need to prepare and apply for jobs, is to stop chasing for these internships, stop looking for these opportunities, but to really present themselves holistically. Show the employer that they are really passionate for the job, that they are really passionate about the sector and why they love it. And I think that means building a meaningful portfolio, a meaningful CV, not a portfolio or a CV that is, you know, that looks good, that sounds good, that looks shiny, but something that they can speak to with their heart. And I think one simple question that, you know, young people can ask themselves is, when they look at their volunteering opportunity or they look at something that they are doing, why are they doing it? If the answer at the end of the day is, it's because it's my portfolio, it's because it's for my CV, that is not agency, that is not purpose, that is induced passion. You know, you are passionate about something because you have to. And I don't think that's the right way forward. You know, it will forever shift the goalposts, shift the curve, we will not get anywhere.
0: And still to come, a severe haze warning ahead for Singapore as the risk of fires in the region rises. We get an expert into the studio to tell us why. Stay with us.
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15: This is the story of a sector in crisis fighting for its survival. The first sector to be confronted with our planet's limitations and climate change. Now both fish and fishermen are endangered. 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
16: The worst time was probably in the 1990s, and many populations were really collapsed or close to collapse. So there was a recognition we needed to change that.
15: How did we reach a point where marine life and those who depend on it became endangered? Is sustainable fishing possible so that fish and fishermen can continue to exist?
10: Sea Change, the future of fishing. Sunday on CNA.

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Easy to play and great for quick breaks on a busy day. We have 5 games. Here's Buzzword, where you form as many words as you can using the given letters. All words have to include the center letter. Make it extra fun by inviting a friend to a challenge. Over at Guessword, you have 6 chances to uncover the hidden word, using the color feedback to see if you place the letters correctly. In Mini Crossword and Mini Sudoku, challenge yourself by completing them in the shortest time possible. Feeling stuck? You can always play with a friend or ask for help. We also have an all-time favorite, word search. There's only one rule, drag from the first to the last letter in any direction, including backwards and diagonally. Here's the fun part. When you sign in, you can build streaks when you play daily, earn badges, and even if you miss a day, you can use a freeze to save your streak. Have fun!

0: Welcome back. A new report warns that Singapore and the region could be at risk of severe haze in the coming months. It says hotter and drier weather between August and September could increase the risk of fires in the region. Smoke from the fires could drift into Singapore and affect its air quality. The researchers also say a repeat of severe haze episodes in the past is not inevitable if governments and companies act early to prevent fires from spreading. Claudia Lim reports.
1: Singapore's air quality reaches an unhealthy range.
2: In October 2023, Singapore recorded its first unhealthy haze readings in years. Now, researchers have raised the haze risk alert to red, warning that conditions could once again be lining up for a severe haze episode. They point to a possible double whammy. The return of El Niño conditions could bring hotter and drier weather. While a positive Indian Ocean dipole, another weather phenomenon, could further reduce rainfall in the region. But they say Singaporeans shouldn't panic.
3: This is an estimate of the conditions to have more fires and the raised risk of more haze. The report isn't for fatalism or pure analysis. It's a call for action. By looking at the weather, but then looking at how companies behave, what governments can do.
2: While weather is the biggest concern, researchers say the fires driving haze are largely man-made. They can result from land clearing, agricultural burning, or fires spreading across degraded land. Indonesia remains a key focus given its large agricultural sector and the scale of land vulnerable to fires. Amid greater biofuel demand and rising costs, growers could also be tempted to use cheaper land clearing methods.
4: Rather than spending like $1,000, a few hundred dollars USD to clear land per hectare, you may say, okay, I'll spend a few dollars and I'll use fire. So it'll be much cheaper. So that is the concern that we have, that it'll be less of diligence and more unsustainable activity due to the economic pressures.
2: Researchers say fire prevention, sustainable land management and early intervention will be critical in the coming months. They are also calling for closer ASEAN cooperation and greater funding for haze prevention efforts.
3: Singapore has a meteorological centre that provides satellite images, really real time, where is the problem. Indonesia under ASEAN has a new centre for taking action. So using information, they can and should to action through their own system. And the Haze Treaty allows for financing to help deal with the problems.
2: The hope, Mr. Tay adds, is that ASEAN will emerge from this stress test more united and better prepared to tackle haze.
0: So where do the fires that cause haze usually occur? And how does the smoke make its way to Singapore? Well, hotspots are areas where satellites have detected possible fire activity. For Singapore, the biggest concern is often hotspots in Sumatra and Kalimantan. Fires there have been linked to Singapore's worst haze episodes. When fires erupt in the region, smoke can be carried over long distances by prevailing winds. If those winds blow into Singapore, haze from the fires can affect the country's air quality. The most recent El Niño-related haze episode was in October 2023, when Singapore's PSI climbed to the unhealthy 123 level. The country's most severe haze episode was recorded in 2013, when smoke from fires in Indonesia pushed the PSI to a hazardous high of 401. And for more, Simon Tay, who is chairman of the Singapore Institute of International Affairs, joins us in studio for more analysis. Simon, welcome to the show.
5: Hi, Angela.
0: So earlier we heard you say in this report that it was actually a call to action and it's important not to be too fatalistic about what's being reported. What do you think then are the most important actions both governments and companies should take now to tackle potential severe haze?
5: Well, I think first is to understand that there is a risk and it's much more higher risk than was in previous years when there was relatively wet weather. We are entering the normal dry season, but this dry season will be extremely dry, the meteorologists say. What they've been calling the Godzilla El Niño, a severe El Niño, seems to be really on the cards. And there is a possibility, I wouldn't say more than that, of the Indian Ocean dipole turning positive. So these two factors, if they interact, it's a real stress test. And while things have improved, I mean, people have been working hard on this issue over the last decade plus, it's like a severe bug going around. You know, just because you're healthy doesn't mean you can't get the bug.
0: Well, speaking of the last decade, what do you think is different today, you know, in terms of the risk and also the efforts to tackle those risks compared to a decade ago?
5: Well, I think ASEAN, our regional group, has played a role. But I think the greater credit must really go to Indonesia. Under previous President Joko Widodo, he really made an effort to say it was a signature. He used to call meetings of the officials and threaten, if you don't do something, the police chiefs get sacked. Now, President Prabowo will face his first test because this is the first time we're having severe haze when he's president. Now, I'm not being pessimistic. He has made some commitments to have more control over the commodities. He has created a new desk to coordinate action and fire response, emergency response. And I think we're coming to the stage where really eyes will be on what is done rather than just what is promised. And I think that's where this call for action, this higher surveillance, I think is very important.
0: Now, the report also highlights August to September as the peak danger period for a severe haze. What should Singaporeans expect in the lead up to that and during that time as well?
5: Well, that's a good question because we made the release today when it rained the whole day. So we are not saying the El Nino is already, you know, happening now. We're kind of preparing it because there is still time. What is the time for? Now, the big companies in Indonesia have really put budgets, created capacity for firefighting on the spot, preemptively. Some of them have even gone out to villages around their concessions to really give incentives to have fire-free villages. And this is very important because Indonesia is huge, concessions are huge, and once it starts, it's hard to stop. And the government can't be everywhere. Now, having said that, those are the major companies. How about the smaller ones? How about the medium-sized ones? And that's where we hope that Indonesia will start to press. It's against Indonesian law. President Prabowo has threatened to take firm action against errant companies. And that kind of ownership is what we need right now from Indonesia.
0: Yeah, those economic pressures that you're speaking of, that's really encouraging a lot of people to clear land or companies to clear land by fire. That's cheaper, more immediate in that sense. Are sustainability commitments starting to crack under economic pressure, you think?
5: Well, I think it's partly the cost, but the other is the opportunity. Some of the crops, where you use palm oil particularly, has a dual use. It's food, but it's also fuel, and it can be used for biofuel in Indonesia. They're increasing their content of palm oil in their biodiesel from 40 to 50. And that percentage, so it sounds like 10%, is as big as a huge export to a big country like India. So really, the stress on supply will increase, and therefore you could increase your plantation and clear land in that cheap way. Now, I don't want to be too alarming because that seems to be stable for the moment. That's a kind of middle-term problem. Right now, really, it is back to basic fire prevention, firefighting, and hopefully the coordination at ASEAN level between the Specialized Meteorological Centre in Singapore and the new ASEAN Centre for Action and Coordinated Action is in Jakarta. And I hope that will start to work.
0: Let's zoom in on the regional, you know, kind of collaboration here. We've had regional agreements, we've had frameworks over the years.
5: Yes.
0: Why is haze still such a recurring problem for the region?
5: In fact, we've had more than just frameworks. We have actual treaty and we have a institution in the body in, within the treaty to create mechanisms for funding. Partly, international law cooperation among the 10 and now 11 countries always takes time. Secondly, frankly, it must be done in a way where Indonesia feels not pressured. You know, it doesn't feel like it's always being blamed. Indonesia has made tremendous improvements. So we need to cooperate, encourage, and of course, be frank with Indonesia if problems arise, and Indonesia should be frank with us. I think this is how ASEAN can frame and push ahead. But in the end, you know, it's gone down to the ground level, down to the province level. And so, in fact, we're going to take a trip down to Riau to meet the governor, if possible, meet the non-government organisations and meet some of the companies and smallholders.
0: Hopefully some action can still be taken to prevent
5: very
0: severe
5: much.
0: Haze.
5: Yeah.
0: Simon, always appreciate your insights. Thank you. That was Simon Tay, Chairman of the Singapore Institute of International Affairs. And still to come, shorter wait times not deterring buyers. Heart set on owning a home in Singapore's prime locations. That and more after the break.
6: Well, Hong Kong is using artificial intelligence in its battle against rats. Officials say the technology is helping improve conditions and target infestations more effectively. But experts caution the fight is far from over. On the next Asia First, we examine the city's efforts to keep the rodents under control.
7: This July, when tradition meets transformation, new possibilities take shape. Embark on a slow simmer journey into the heart of Singapore's hawker culture.
8: Hawker culture is so key to our identity.
7: Where generations of heritage, craftsmanship and flavour are reimagined for a new era.
9: We should be in your bucket list.
7: From life behind bars to life behind the stove.
9: I'm willing to pitch everything.
7: Former offenders step into the demanding world of veteran hawkers, taking on its challenges for a chance to prove that their past does not determine their future.
9: The deal breaker for me is if they go back into their old ways.
7: As the world's demand for clean energy continues to grow, is nuclear power the answer? Unpack the complexities of science, politics, and innovation as we explore the role nuclear energy could play in building a cleaner, greener future.
10: What lies beneath the ground here is in high demand, and countries around the world want a piece of it.
7: This July on CNA.

0: You're watching Singapore Tonight. Prime housing projects in Upper Thomson and Berlaya have attracted strong demand in the second build-to-order exercise of the year. So much so, in fact, that analysts say they have pulled demand away from shorter waiting time flats in Ang Mo Kio and Sembawang. As of 5 p.m, over 22,000 applications had been received for the over 6,900 flats on offer. The median application rate for three-room and larger units stood at 3.3, up from an even 3 in February. Natalie Ong with more.
1: The first built-to-order project in Upper Thomson in over 40 years attracted strong interest from first-time families, with over 3 applicants for each flat on offer. Applicants say they were not deterred by its prime classification, with a longer minimum occupation period of 10 years and a clawback of 10% upon resale.
2: It is my first time applying for BTO, and for this particular location, it is a very central location. That's what attracted me. It is also maybe less than 500 meters from Marymount MRT. It is also close proximity to MacRitchie Reservoir, which is a huge plus. Me and my partner see ourselves walking at MacRitchie even more often in the future.
1: As of 5 p.m. today, over 5,700 applications had been submitted for 1,221 flats. Surpassing that figure, Berlaya Rise, the only other prime project. It drew over 8,700 applicants. Analysts say demand for both prime projects was within expectations. But they say muted demand for shorter waiting time flats in Ang Mo Kio and Sembawang came as a surprise. This project in Kebun Baru had an application rate of 1.3 among first-time families, 8 times lower than a similar project on offer in 2020.
3: When they look at what is actually being offered this time around, they may have chosen to go to Lakeview Cascadia instead of staying at Ang Mo Kio area. So that may have somewhat caused a leakage of the demand from the Ang Mo Kio over to the Lakeview estate.
1: Still, the project had its fans.
4: At first, we were deciding on the Upper Thomson BTO due to the good location where it's near the MRT. But we decided on the Ang Mo Kio BTO because of its shorter waiting time and also because it has a lower application rate.
1: In Sembawang, 5-room flats were undersubscribed, with applications taking up just over 60% of the 623 available units. With overall application rates for first-time families averaging around 3, analysts say there may be room to review the current income ceiling of SGD 14,000 for BTO eligibility.
3: If the income ceiling were to be revised upwards, it means a greater pool of buyers can actually qualify to apply for a BTO flat. So to make sure that they are able to manage this sudden surge in demand, the supply needs to be bring up. The other, of course, is to bring down the application rate as well.
1: Nearly 8,000 flats are expected to be on offer in areas like Tengah, Bedok and Geylang in the next launch in October.
0: Singapore's food security efforts have received a boost through a new partnership between SATS and non-profit Temasek Life Sciences Laboratory. The two firms will explore how to scale up locally developed food innovations and bring them to consumers. TLL has been researching ways to grow food more sustainably while improving nutrition and yields. Its projects include high-yield tomato varieties designed for urban farming, as well as jade perch raised in specialized aquaculture systems. Under the two-year partnership, SATS will use its expertise in product development, food safety, and large-scale manufacturing to help commercialize these innovations.
5: And if we can introduce this to more Singaporeans, more channels, then the scale will come, and then that will allow us to commercially bring down the price. I think this way of sourcing is very important for Singapore. It is about food security. It is about making sure that we have access to nutritious food that will, during any time of crisis, we have the ability to produce for ourselves.
6: So what a partnership like that would help us do is to at least give us a certain ballast. You have a certain scale so that you can then forward order, forward prepare, so that you get a certain production capacity. And over time, if this partnership continues to grow, then you will be able to see how we can reach to the masses and reach to everybody. And all consumers will then benefit from this R&D that we are putting in to make better, healthier food for all.
0: And before we go, a quick look at the top international story. The US and Iran to resume technical talks next week to flesh out the details and implementation of every point in an initial ceasefire agreement and move towards a more lasting deal. Tehran's chief negotiator has hailed the memorandum of understanding signed a week ago as a declaration by America of defeat. But dispute on several points could still unravel any deal on peace. These include who should manage the Strait of Hormuz, post-war with control, including questions on the charging of tolls. US President Donald Trump says Iran has told Washington that no tolls are being sought from ships traveling through the Strait of Hormuz. Longtime US partner Oman says it's talking to Iran on the Strait of Hormuz opening a temporary maritime corridor to ease congestion as the waterway reopens. Qatar is also pushing for a direct US-Iran hotline to help reopen and safeguard the waterway. US Secretary of State Marco Rubio has rejected any suggestion that Tehran could impose transit fees. The top US diplomat is on a tour of Gulf states, seeking to reassure partners that bore the brunt of Iran's missile and drone attacks. Uncertainty also over Iran's nuclear program. The head of the UN's nuclear watchdog says inspectors will return to Iranian nuclear sites. But Tehran says access to facilities and materials affected during the conflict will only be addressed as part of a final agreement with Washington. And that's Singapore Tonight. If you're watching us from Singapore, do stay on for highlights from the FIFA World Cup. Thanks for watching. Good night.

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0: Now, Open for Business with Andrea Heng and Haryanto Diman.
4: Rise and shine, Singapore. It is Haryanto together with Susan Ng, who's sitting in for Andrea. Now, Indonesia just got a reprieve from MSCI, but is it a relief or just a longer runway to the same cliff edge?
2: And for South Korea, why has it not been able to get back on the developed market watch list? We'll find out.
4: Plus, investors cheering another massive earnings beat from memory chip heavyweight Micron. All these coming right up, but first, the news. Good morning. Here are the latest headlines coming up from the CNA Newsroom. I'm

0: Vianto Diman together with Susan Ng. Now in news just in this hour, a magnitude 6.9 earthquake has hit northern Japan. No tsunami warning has been issued. The Japan Meteorological Agency says the quake occurred off the coast of Iwate Prefecture, with reports saying strong tremors impacted high-rise buildings and towers in multiple locations. Now we'll bring you more updates as we have them.
1: U.S. Secretary of State Marco Rubio says he's had very frank talks with Gulf leaders vowing to protect their interests. He is visiting U.S. allies in the Middle East to ease their concerns about the interim peace deal with Iran. Mr. Rubio is now in Bahrain, the last stop of his whirlwind tour that also included the UAE and Kuwait. Iran hit all three countries with missiles and drones in retaliation for U.S.-Israeli airstrikes. Their oil and gas shipments were also disrupted when Iran shut the Strait of Hormuz. Mr. Rubio said he expects broad opposition to any Iranian effort to impose fees on vessels using the Strait of Hormuz. The allies are reportedly concerned about concessions made to Iran in the deal, and they include a failure to address Iran's missile program and a $300 billion reconstruction fund they fear could be used for the military. Here's Mr. Rubio.
2: We want them to know, and we want to reiterate and begin to talk to them and engage them on conversations about every decision that's made with regards to this negotiation. We're not going to do anything that undermines the security of our allies, our longstanding allies in the region.
0: U.S. President Donald Trump is seeking nearly $88 billion U.S. dollars in new funding from Congress, with the bulk going towards costs tied to the Iran conflict, alongside support for farmers and global health initiatives. The White House request comes amid growing objections among lawmakers from both sides of the aisle against any further military action in Iran. U.S. Defense Secretary Pete Hegseth said in March that the military planned to ask for some $200 billion to fund America's war efforts.
1: A severe heat wave continues to grip Europe, with authorities issuing weather warnings across much of the region. Britain broke its record for June as the mercury hit 36 degrees Celsius. Hundreds of schools remain closed for a second day. Meanwhile, most of France is on red alert today with a high risk of forest fires. Ross Cullen reports for CNA from Paris.
3: Well, there's no two ways about it. It is uncomfortably hot to be outside in Paris. 40 degrees in the French capital on Wednesday, 43 in the north, 45 in the south. The heat wave described by the French government as lasting and intense. It was 33 degrees in my apartment here in Paris, because that shows just how hot the buildings get, because we are now seeing a political argument over air conditioning, which is not something that you really have in French cities. Thousands of schools have had to close because they don't have adequate ventilation, and the opposition now putting the political heat on the government to try to bring in an accelerated plan for more air conditioning in care homes and in schools. There was a legacy from the Paris Olympics to try to allow more swimming in the River Seine and also in the St. Martin Canal, running north to south in the French capital. Bathing is not normally allowed all the time, but the Paris mayor said he had no choice but to permit people to go swimming in the canal because it is just so hot, to try to give residents of the city centre somewhere to cool off because they don't have AC in their homes or at school. It's not just France, we're also seeing extreme high temperatures in Germany, cities across Italy on red alert, and the United Kingdom bringing in a rare extreme heat warning, with train services cancelled across the country and more than 1,000 schools either closed or having to shut early because of the heat wave.
0: In other news, we come back to home now. Singapore could be at risk of severe haze in the coming months. A new report warns that hotter and drier weather between August and September could increase the risk of fires in the region. Smoke from those fires could then drift into Singapore and affect air quality here. But researchers say that a repeat of past severe haze episodes is not inevitable if governments and companies act early to prevent fires from spreading. CNA's Claudia Lim speaks with Simon Tay, chairman of the Singapore Institute of International Affairs, in this report.
4: In October 2023, Singapore recorded its first unhealthy haze readings in years. Now, researchers have raised the haze risk alert to red, warning that conditions could once again be lining up for a severe haze episode. They point to a possible double whammy. The return of El Niño conditions could bring hotter and drier weather. While a positive Indian Ocean dipole, another weather phenomenon, could further reduce rainfall in the region. But they say Singaporeans shouldn't panic.
5: This is an estimate of the conditions to have more fires and the raised risk of more haze. The report isn't for fatalism or pure analysis. It's a call for action. By looking at the weather, but then looking at how companies behave, what governments can do.
4: While weather is the biggest concern, researchers say the fires driving haze are largely man-made. They can result from land clearing, agricultural burning, or fires spreading across degraded land. Indonesia remains a key focus given its large agricultural sector and the scale of land vulnerable to fires. Amid greater biofuel demand and rising costs, growers could also be tempted to use cheaper land clearing methods. Researchers say fire prevention, sustainable land management and early intervention will be critical in the coming months. They are also calling for closer ASEAN cooperation and greater funding for haze prevention efforts.
5: Singapore has a meteorological centre that provides satellite images, really real-time, where is the problem. Indonesia, under ASEAN, has a new centre for taking action. So using information, they can and should take action through their own system. And the haze treaty allows for financing to help deal with the problems.
4: The hope, Mr. Tay adds, is that ASEAN will emerge from this stress test more united and better prepared to tackle haze.
1: Two Singaporeans have been dealt with under the Internal Security Act. Their cases are unrelated, but their self-radicalization was triggered by the Israeli-Palestinian conflict. One of them, a 19-year-old student, was influenced by what's called composite violent extremism, or COVE, or salad bar extremism. Now, this makes him the second person radicalized by COVE to be dealt with under the Act. CNA's Nadine Yum explains.
6: COVE, which the authorities had previously referred to as salad bar extremism, has been described as a form of violent extremism, where people subscribe to multiple and sometimes conflicting ideologies rather than an adhering unified view. The result is a personalized composite belief system which that person subscribes to justify the use of violence.
7: Cyrus Zulkarnain Al-Sharia had subscribed to pro-Hamas, anti-LGBTQ and anti-Western beliefs. He was also influenced by Islamist accelerationism. This promotes the quick collapse of societal structures and political systems, often through the use of violence. Cyrus also subscribed to violent incel ideologies. Incel is short for involuntary celibate, referring to those unable to find a romantic or sexual partner despite the desire for one. It results in frustration and resentment, say towards women and society in general. The authorities say in 2024, he considered travelling to Gaza to join Hamas and take up arms against Israelis. But he lacked the resources to travel overseas and was fearful of engaging in physical violence.
6: After joining an online Islamist extremist group, Cyrus was invited to a private chat. Following a request, he came here, the Esplanade area with the Marina Bay Sands in the background, to take photos for an e-publication authored by its members. He then pledged allegiance to the group by publicly posting the photos on his social media account. He then proceeded to join the group's digital jihad efforts by harassing users online deemed to be anti-Islam, posting fake news to defame them, and inciting violence against them.
0: And looking at another story now, help is at hand for around 400 migrant workers with unpaid wages. The labour movement is extending help to find them new jobs in construction after a group of them sought help from the Manpower Ministry on Monday. CNA's Aldrina Tirunagaran with this report featuring Minister of State for Manpower, Dinesh Vasudas.
8: A multi-agency effort led by the Manpower Ministry and NTUC is helping about 400 of them recover their salaries and find new jobs in the near term. Together with the Migrant Workers Centre, NTUC will provide each worker with $100 in allowance and another $100 in grocery vouchers in the interim. MOM will also provide special passes for those with expiring work permits. The workers' plight came to light when about 100 of them sought help with the Manpower Ministry on Monday. They had gone for months without wages and were unable to contact their bosses. MOM says it will move the workers to its onboarding centre in Sengkang once their stays at the Tuas dormitory end.
9: We take a very serious view to the employer and the employers who might have caused the migrant workers to be in this situation. MOM is currently doing its investigations, still in its nascent stage, and we will take the necessary actions that are required once the investigation is over.
8: The companies being investigated are KPA Engineering, dealing in aircon services, and SK Industries, a parts supplier. CNA understands that another construction firm, VVR Plant Engineering, is also under probe.
0: And that's the news. You can get more headlines by staying with us right here on CNA 938, or you can head on to cna.asia.
1: All right, let's take a quick look at traffic. Several accidents to tell you about. SLE towards the BKE. This is after Woodlands Avenue 2. Congestion until Woodlands Avenue 12. You're advised to avoid Lane 2. Another accident, PIE towards Tuas at Pioneer Road North. Yio Chu Kang Road towards Ang Mo Kio Street 66. Keep a lookout for accident vehicles on Lane 3 after Cactus Road. Do drive with care.
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1: Rain today, thundery showers mainly over northern, eastern and western Singapore this afternoon. It's still quite a warm day, so quite muggy. Humidity up to 95, temperatures up to 33.
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0: And we are open for business right here on CNA 938. It is Thursday, 25th of June. Your time is just past 7:14 a.m. I have the company of the very lovely Susan Ng this morning. Good morning to you, Sue.
1: Good morning, Harianto. So good to be back with you. Hope you're well.
0: I am. How have you been?
1: I've been very well. How have you been?
0: I've been okay.
1: Okay.
0: I think I'm quite excited for today because we have a very packed show.
1: Mm, yes.
0: And, you know, today being a Thursday, that means we have the big question as well.
1: Yes.
0: That's coming up later on the morning report.
1: Yes, I'm looking forward to that.
0: Yeah, that one, right? And the fact that it's one more day to the weekend. We're getting there. Oh, yeah.
1: Well, if you count today, 2 days to the weekend.
0: No.
1: And then I go back to work.
0: To me, it's always like, okay, once I've woken up, The day is over. It's over. Yeah.
1: Hurry on, too. It's only 7:14 to be exact.
0: So I tell myself, okay, I have one more morning to wake up. Okay. To wake up at,
1: you know, you're like a child. Two more sleeps to Christmas.
0: There we go. There we go. There we go. Exactly.
1: Okay,
0: right.
1: Okay, one more sleep to the weekend for you, Harianto.
0: Two more sleep. Yeah, you're right.
1: Oh, I'm sorry. Tomorrow's Friday. Two more sleep. See, you make it very difficult for the rest of us. So it's 2 days to the weekend. So two more sleeps for you, Harianto.
0: In a way,
1: and then
0: it's correct.
1: Saturday.
0: Yeah, it's Saturday. Mm-hmm. And then, you know, it's a little nice break there. But
1: yes.
0: Hey, you know what? At the end of the day, you know, we're always very excited to be here.
1: Oh, for sure. That's right.
0: Yeah,
1: always love talking to people.
0: Indeed.
1: Sometimes a problem, but you know, in this case, it's not.
0: Alrighty, as we mentioned, we have a very packed show today. Yeah. We are going to dive straight into it, into our first conversation. Our guest is already standing by. And for that, we want to take a look at the news with regard to the global index provider and its latest review. Let's head to that. So it is a decision that can move currencies, trigger billions in forced selling, and reshape how global capital flows into an entire country's economy. So this week, one of the most influential financial gatekeepers in the world made its annual call. Who are we talking about? We are talking about the MSCI, the index provider whose benchmarks underpin trillions of dollars in investment. It has released its 2026 market classification review. So for Indonesia, the verdict is a stay of execution, which means no downgrade today, but the threat of being stripped of its emerging market status is very much still on the table, with a hard deadline now set for November.
1: For South Korea, it's a familiar frustration, kept in the emerging market category after the index provider removed the country from its developed market watch list in 2014. Now, the stakes couldn't be higher. A downgrade for Indonesia could trigger capital outflows running into the tens of billions of dollars, pile further pressure on the rupiah, raise hard questions about whether Jakarta's reform promises can survive contact with reality. So for South Korea, the cost of standing still is a persistent valuation gap and billions in passive inflows it simply isn't seeing.
0: So to help us cut through what these decisions mean for investors and for both economies, we're joined by Adam Ahmad Samdin, economist at Oxford Economics. Adam, thank you for joining us this morning. So MSCI has extended Indonesia's review to November rather than downgrading it. At the same time, flagged profound investability concerns from institutional investors and warned it may still consider a downgrade. How do you read this outcome, Adam? Is this genuinely good news?
18: Hey, good morning. Thanks for having me back. I would read it as them advise time to assess if some of the recently announced measures are indeed sufficient. It is good news that it wasn't downgraded, but that I think was going to be a low probability tail risk at that juncture. But it will take time to see if the announced 15% free float and other regulations will function as implemented.
1: So let's unpack what MSCI is asking Indonesia to fix. Can regulatory reforms alone crack open a corporate culture built around opacity? Or is MSCI asking Indonesia to change something that goes far deeper than capital market rules?
18: I think a helpful way to characterize it would be these rules being changed as something that's necessary, but perhaps not sufficient. There could be structural problems that are deeper than the market rules. And just because there are new rules, it doesn't necessarily mean that they would function as intended as well. I think something to highlight is that the language that they used, profound investability concerns, is something that's quite strong as well. While the bar for downgrading is likely still high, it does signal that much needs to be done, and they will probably assess that as the months go on.
0: Okay, so on that note, Adam, Indonesia's regulator OJK stock exchange IDX, they all have announced a raft of reforms. The government says it is doing everything right, yet MSCI still needs more time. What exactly is the gap between Jakarta's reform announcements and what MSCI, and crucially, right, what global institutional investors need to see before November?
18: Well, the gap here is not necessarily the gap between what the standards or thresholds are and what the rules are. It's probably closer to what they hope to see, as well as the demonstrated effects of these rules as well. Like you mentioned, they've done quite a fair bit with new hits other rules as well to support accessibility. But the real test is one where investors do give feedback. That's one thing. And another would be just along the way how the market functions after these rules have been implemented for some time.
1: So as it stands, the rupiah is already under pressure. How does the MSCI uncertainty interact with broader macro stresses? I mean, the current account, dollar strength, Bank Indonesia's options on interest rates. In other words, is MSCI the primary source of currency pressure right now, or is it amplifying vulnerabilities that were already there?
18: That's a great question. I think we can see it more as just one of the multiple sources of stress on the rupiah right now. The current account isn't doing amazingly well, with oil imports rising because of price pressures, while export volumes are estimated to be in contraction. So that puts some pressure on the currency. For portfolio flows, it's not just about equities and concerns over the potential downgrade, but with sovereign government bonds, there's fiscal concerns as well, with fuel subsidies and the government's ambitious spending plans in addition to that. I think the real risk is more of a problem of a feedback loop where if expectations of the rupiah stay weak, it reduces the incentive to stay invested if you want to be cautious about that foreign exchange exposure. On the flip side, Bank Indonesia is no stranger to currency stress. That said, we do still expect the rupiah to stay on the weaker side.
0: Adam, let's turn to South Korea now. So the index provider removed the country from its developed market watch list in 2014. South Korea has the world's 12th largest economy, some of the most liquid equity markets in Asia, and we know global champions like Samsung and SK Hynix are there as well. Yet MSCI didn't even add it to the watch list for a potential upgrade this year. What is it going to take for MSCI to formally begin considering South Korea a developed market again?
18: Right. I think it's something similar where even though there have been different rules that have been announced and some that will come into place early next month as well, it is the difference between what is observed or how the market has been functioning against the thresholds of accessibility and transparency that the index provider has. Even though some bits of reform and rules have been announced, it doesn't necessarily mean that it will translate into its intended effects.
1: The MSCI is quite specific, though, Adam, about the core problem. The Korean won cannot be settled or delivered offshore. Onshore foreign exchange liquidity during extended trading hours remain largely insufficient compared to developed market standards. And Seoul is launching a 24-hour dollar won spot market trading on July 6th. Why isn't all of this enough?
18: Well, first of all, as mentioned, it is something that hasn't taken place yet. And second, even after it's been implemented, it doesn't necessarily mean that liquidity will be forthcoming during all of those trading hours as well. Initially, for example, non-Korea trading hours probably might not see significantly higher trading volumes just because it takes time for the market to get used to it.
0: Okay, we hear you there. Adam, Finally, we want to ask you this as we wrap up our conversation this morning. What is your single biggest takeaway from this MSCI review cycle for investors across the region? I mean, for those watching the rupiah and the won, what are the key signals they should be watching between now and November, at least for Indonesia?
18: Right. I think for me, the single biggest takeaway is that it's not just about rules. And we can see how, maybe not just during this exercise, but some of the recent change in status in the FTSE Russell as well, is that it's about the sustained institutional will to change these rules such that you are rewarded by these index providers rather than it being about reacting to stress as well. For the rupiah and the won, I think it's two slightly different stories. The rupiah to us, the key underappreciated view or aspect would be that fiscal risks are still very much alive. While for the Korean won, there's interesting behavior over the past few months about how, despite the rally, the Korean won has been gradually weakening due to profit taking and rebalancing of portfolios. And for that, real rate differentials will probably be on our list to watch.
0: Adam, we will leave it at that. This has been an insightful conversation. We are going to be watching very closely as well the news that will come out in November. As and when we have more updates, we hope to have you back on the show to get more of your insights and your perspectives. In the meantime, we will bid goodbye to you.
18: Thank you. Happy to be here.
0: The pleasure is ours as well. We've been speaking there with Adam Ahmad Samdin. He is economist at Oxford Economics. Now, if you would like to listen back to this conversation, you can head on to cna.asia/listen. Look out for the CNA 938 Rewind tab. That is where all our interviews are being placed. If you are on Spotify, you can also check us out on Spotify. We have those interviews parked there as well. Now, the 7:30 news coming right up, and then we're going to be having a conversation with Elizabeth Neo, our colleague from CNA TV. She will be giving us those business headlines, and we will have a markets chat to look at the latest markets movement. So make sure you stay with us right here on CNA 938. This is Open for Business.
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0: With the time at 7:30, let's get you the latest from the CNA newsroom. U.S. Secretary of State Marco Rubio is visiting allies in the Middle East as they seek clarity on U.S. President Donald Trump's interim deal with Iran and its implications for their security. He is now in Bahrain, the last stop of his tour, which included the UAE and Kuwait. Iran hit all three countries with missiles and drones in retaliation for U.S.-Israeli airstrikes. Their oil and gas shipments were also disrupted when Iran shut the Strait of Hormuz. Mr. Rubio says he expects broad opposition to any Iranian effort to impose fees on vessels using the Strait of Hormuz. The allies are reportedly concerned about concessions made to Iran in the deal. They include a lack of limits on missile capacity and a $300 billion reconstruction fund they fear could be used for the military. Here is Mr. Rubio.
4: We want them to know, and we want to reiterate and begin to talk to them and engage them on conversations about every decision that's made with regards to this negotiation. We're not going to do anything that undermines the security of our allies, our longstanding allies in the region.
0: Meantime, Iran has pushed back at Mr. Rubio's comment linking regional instability to Iran-backed groups. The foreign ministry blamed what it called American militarism and interventionism, plus an occupying proxy that reports said referred to Israel. U.S. President Donald Trump is seeking nearly $88 billion U.S. dollars in new funding from Congress, with the bulk of it going towards costs tied to the Iran conflict, alongside support for farmers and global health initiatives. The White House request comes amid growing objections among lawmakers from both sides of the aisle against any further military action in Iran. U.S. Defense Secretary Pete Hegseth said in March that the military planned to ask for some $200 billion to fund America's war efforts. In other news, Chinese Premier Li Qiang has pushed back against the so-called China Shock 2.0 narrative, referring to the concept of heavily subsidized exports flooding the global market. Instead, Mr. Li promoted what he called the China Opportunity 2.0, emphasizing it could help drive future global growth. He made the remarks at the opening plenary of the World Economic Forum's summer Davos meeting in Dalian. CNA's Tan Zihui with this report.
5: It was an address peppered with veiled swipes at Western economies. In his nearly hour-long speech, Premier Li Qiang repeatedly stressed that innovation would be the driving force behind China's long-term economic growth. He called for greater investment in research and development in strategic technologies, saying that focus has helped fuel the rise of industries such as new energy sectors. This comes as the European Union has pushed ahead with anti-subsidy investigations and tariffs on Chinese electric vehicles, amid concerns that state support gives Chinese firms an unfair advantage, which the EU says has contributed to trade imbalances and global overcapacity. Mr. Li also addressed what he described as perceptions of China as a threat to the wider world. He sought to project an image of stability and confidence, reaffirming China's commitment to openness despite heightened geopolitical uncertainty. There are signs of economic resilience, Mr. Li saying the economy got off to a strong start this year, growing around 5% in the first quarter, with what he described as solid momentum continuing into the second quarter.
0: Liu Qian is founder and chief executive officer of Wusawa Advisory. Now, she explains why she believes China's brand of innovation is key to its growth, especially in the face of rising geopolitical risks.
6: Innovation is key. Without innovation, then we won't have enough growth and support for the business, for the countries to come together and discuss how we can explore possibilities to work together. So that is absolutely critical. And related to that, I would also argue that, you know, some people say China is not very innovative. I would argue against that, because typically when we think about innovation, we think about sort of more the Peter Thiel's kind of zero to one, the breakthroughs. China doesn't do it that way. Think about Ant Financial, right? Alipay borrowed the idea from PayPal, but it became of its own empire in that sense. So think about CATL. So it's supplying all the batteries, right? It started from EV cars, and now it's going into cruises and airplanes and all of that. Or China does sort of, I take this one and that one and make them into like 10. So think about WeChat. It's now a combination of Facebook, WhatsApp, Instagram. You can do shared rides and all of that. So it's a very different kind of innovation.
0: And that's the news. You can get more headlines by staying with us right here on CNA 938, or you can check out cna.asia.
1: Okay, let's head to the roads. Tell you about two accidents. Yio Chu Kang Road heading into Ang Mo Kio Street 66. You're advised to avoid Lane 3 right after Cactus Road. Also on the SLE towards the BKE, there's been an accident after Woodlands Avenue 2. Congestion now until Woodlands Avenue 12. Please do avoid Lane 2. 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
0: And we are still open for business right here on CNA 938. And we want to, of course, continue with our market, with our business coverage. And for that, we get the help of our colleague, Elizabeth Neo, who joins us from Asia Fans, the morning show on CNA TV. Good morning to you, Liz. Liz, so we are reading that latest from Micron beating expectations. So does Micron's latest earnings report offer a reassuring picture of the AI boom for investors?
22: Yeah, so Micron's revenue more than quadrupled in its fiscal third quarter as surging AI demand continued to drive memory sales. So the chipmaker posted revenue of more than $41 billion, which is well ahead of expectations and way up from the $9.3 billion a year ago. Adjusted earnings also beat forecast. So you can see the strong, steady demand there. And looking ahead, Micron expects its current quarter revenue to come in around $50 billion, which also tops Wall Street estimates. So the demand for memory used in AI data centers, that remains extremely hot. As you can see, rising prices, that's also spilling into smartphones, laptops, other devices. So that's really satisfied investors. They cheer the results with Micron shares up about 9% in after hours trading. In fact, I think it hit 13% at one point. And ahead of the results, markets were very nervous going to this. We saw chip stocks come under pressure as investors question whether this AI field surge can keep delivering. In fact, Micron was trading underwater. And so you can really see that investors are gradually viewing Micron as really a bellwether for the AI trade, and they're looking at it for really clues on how long the spending boom can last. Meanwhile, easing tensions in the Middle East helped to push oil prices lower. It's helped to calm inflation concerns somewhat and send bond yields down ahead of a key US inflation report set to come out later. That's the PCE, which of course is the Fed's preferred inflation gauge.
1: And Liz, there is another gauge you're looking at for how strong AI demand is.
22: Yeah, that's right. So that is South Korea's SK Hynix, which is reportedly looking to raise up to $29.4 billion through a NASDAQ listing. And this could become one of the largest share sales ever. So if priced at the top end, then this deal would rank among the biggest listings globally, coming after SpaceX's listing and surpassing Saudi Aramco's in 2019. SK Hynix is, of course, riding a wave of enthusiasm, talking so much about it, helping to lead the strong gains in South Korea's KOSPI as well. Amid the enthusiasm for AI-linked stocks, its shares quadrupling this year amid surging demand for high-bandwidth memory chips used in AI data centers. SK Hynix is also a supplier to NVIDIA, and it's said that the proceeds will help to fund new chip factories and equipment as the industry races to expand AI infrastructure. In fact, SK Hynix is now valued around $1.2 trillion, and it recently overtook its competitor at Samsung Electronics as South Korea's most valuable company.
0: And of course, we look at what's happening in the energy markets that power the global economy.
22: Yeah, that's right. So oil prices, of course, tumbled to the lowest level since before the Iran war as fears over supply disruptions through the Strait of Hormuz continue to ease. So Brent crude fell by more than 4%. Right now, Asian trade is actually down by more than 5%, just slightly over $70 a barrel. And then you've got your U.S. crude. Last I checked, it was about $69 a barrel. So it comes as we're also seeing reports that around 20 million barrels of oil actually moved through the Strait of Hormuz in the past 24 hours, with stranded tankers resuming their shipments as well, although under military escort. And markets are also pressured by expectations of higher Iranian exports after the U.S. authorized Iranian oil sales as part of this effort to secure a broader peace agreement. So the sharp drop in prices is really helping to ease inflation concerns. It could also possibly offer some relief there to consumers and businesses that, of course, have been facing those higher energy costs for a while now.
0: Liz, always a pleasure to speak with you to get the latest in the business world. And that was Elizabeth Neo. She is from Asia First, the morning show on CNA TV. Well, let's take a look at how markets performed on Wall Street overnight. The NASDAQ and S&P 500 closed in negative territory, dragged down by tech stocks on nagging concerns about high-flying valuations. But falling crude prices boosted airlines and other travel stocks. And the Dow Jones Industrial Average finished 0.35% higher.
12: The CNA 938 Market Update is brought to you with assurance by Cycle & Carriage, the 2026 European Car of the Year, the all-new electric Mercedes-Benz CLA.
0: So we heard earlier there from Liz with regard to chipmaker Micron's earnings. So chipmaker Micron Technology has forecast quarterly earnings above Wall Street estimates, signaling more gains from soaring demand tied to the AI boom. Revenue for its fiscal third quarter more than quadrupled after AI-fueled shortages of chips sent prices soaring, thanks to the explosive growth of generative AI and the expansion of data centers. Micron's earnings helping lift sentiment on Wall Street, with US futures pointing to a positive open as AI enthusiasm returns.
1: Meanwhile, lower crude oil prices are also helping ease inflation concerns. Brent crude slipped to a near four-month low overnight, and oil prices are now near levels seen before the Iran war. Now, tanker traffic through the Strait of Hormuz is steadily recovering, and investors are growing more confident that a major supply disruption can be avoided.
0: Let's get some perspectives now from Duncan Downs, his senior client portfolio manager. Specialist Equities at Pictet Asset Management. Duncan, thank you for joining us this morning. So Micron's earnings, they were a key test for AI trade this week. A bellwether, like what Liz mentioned earlier on. Its results now showing it exceeded Wall Street expectations. We know you're not able to comment on specific stocks, but is this generally reassuring enough for investors, especially against the background of the recent AI tech sell-off?
13: Yes, good morning, and thank you for having me on. It's been a volatile couple of days in tech, hasn't it? And I think, yes, this is going to provide a little bit of reassurance. The revenue expectations are impressive. Clearly the demand from AI has enormous potential, and memory prices are up on the back of that. But if there's one thing that capitalism is good at, it's providing a supply response. When prices rise and chip stocks like this are benefiting, there is going to be a supply response. And I think you can see that, you know, with the CapEx expectations. $10 billion in CapEx that they're planning to spend shows that this boom continues. But what it also shows is that there will be a supply response over time. And let's be honest, the volatility that we've seen over the last couple of days should really be expected. The AI adoption has huge potential, but the market has become highly concentrated. The perceived beneficiaries, and Micron is clearly one of them, SK Hynix as well, and they're trading at quite high valuations. And the IT sector is now over 30% of global equity indices. Mm-hmm. That concentration in the top stocks is higher than it was in the dot-com era. So when there's a wobble, those drawdowns are sharp, mm-hmm. and investors need to make sure that they're balanced on that. But there's no doubt that the Micron will keep the party going for now.
0: On that, what does that level of investment tell us about confidence in future demand, especially with the AI tech space, Duncan?
13: Well, first of all, it tells us that these are not capital-light companies anymore. And that's true, you know, across the tech space. It's obviously within semiconductors, that was rarely the case, but it's also true across the hyperscalers. You know, these are no longer software-driven companies. They are putting real assets into the ground with increasing capital expenditure all the time. Now, what it shows is that for now, the demand remains very strong, and the companies believe that they need to respond to that. But it is going to lead to increasing capacity. That means that they need this level of demand to continue for longer. And as I said, for now, expectations are that is going to happen, and it seems to be a very positive outlook that the Micron are providing.
1: SK Hynix, they're looking to raise $29.4 billion in a NASDAQ listing. So they join SpaceX, Anthropic, OpenAI. Well, they're all tapping public markets within a relatively short period. And this is coming as NASDAQ 100 shed more than $1 trillion in market value this week. Duncan, are there still reasons to believe this is just healthy repricing and not something more?
13: Well, it's a great time to raise capital, isn't it? If you're a tech company, so I think they're probably doing exactly the right thing. And as I said, they need to spend, they need to be raising capacity, and they need to be taking advantage of those opportunities. But it does mean that there's a bit of a reallocation for investors to make here. They've got to find room in their portfolio to add capacity if they want to maintain their positioning. So far, it's healthy. It's what we see in every market cycle, but it does demonstrate that this is a market cycle. It's a big one. And like I said, you know, AI is creating an entire new economy. But we've seen this before.
0: Mm. Duncan, Pictet argues tangible assets can offer inflation-linked cash flows. Are utilities, pipelines, transport networks becoming perhaps a steadier way to invest in AI growth?
13: Well, let me put this really simply. There's no point buying an NVIDIA GPU or an SK Hynix or a Micron memory chip if you haven't got the power to run it. And actually, we saw the CEO of Microsoft a couple of quarters ago said that they have NVIDIA GPUs sitting in a warehouse that currently they don't have the power for. So the application lever, the Anthropics, the OpenAIs, the Alphabets, the Microsoft, they're very much just the tip of the iceberg. They're getting all the attention. But I don't know which one of those AI models is going to win. And I don't think anyone does. But I do know that whatever does going to win is going to need data center infrastructure, electricity, grid connections, the commodities that make them. They're the physical assets that are, you know, the backbone of the traditional economy, and they're the backbone of this new digital economy as well. And that's creating huge opportunities for investors that are outside the limelight and therefore at much more attractive valuations than some of the names we've been discussing already. And then if I can turn that around as well, software, insurance brokers, media companies, people are questioning if these business models can be replaced by AI. You know, can you build a CRM system or a payment system using Claude Code? We know that Claude Code can't replace an airport or a toll road or a power station. And those physical assets will therefore endure. And that's very comforting as an investor to know that the businesses that we're investing, those ones that you were mentioning, you know, they're going to be around in 10, 20, 30 years. AI cannot replace a physical asset. It can accelerate their growth. They can use it to improve their own operations and their margins as well. But it's not going to be disintermediated by AI.
1: Yeah, so let's talk about this a little bit more. Rising electricity demand, energy security concerns, and also you mentioned data center expansion. How's all of this reshaping investment and policy priorities globally?
13: So rising electricity demand is really a game changer for the sectors in this space. Yeah, in developed markets, electricity demand has basically been flat for 20 years. We've called it the age of efficiency. And that's over. Data centers are a huge part of that. Of course they are, but they're not the only part of that. Electrification of buildings, you know, swapping out your gas boiler for a heat pump, EVs, of course, electric transport, electrification of industries, things like electric arc furnaces in the steel industry, they're driving rising demand for electricity. And that means more generation capacity, more network capex, and a requirement for the fuel that powers it. And then you add to that a drive for energy security as well. And you know, with the war in Iran, even though we're seeing those tensions easing today, you know, that's only adding urgency. Reshoring, reindustrialization, it all needs power. And in Europe, that means renewables, it means nuclear looking further out, and it means building more resilient supply chains. And that had already shifted the priorities of governments before the war, and we're seeing that also shift the priorities of investors. For a long time now, you know, most of my 20-year career in equities, investors have favored capital light stocks. And we can see that in the concentration in the market. But with the shift in fundamentals, with the threat of persistent inflation, with the need for diversification, you know, physical assets and the companies that operate them, they offer inflation protection earnings, inflation protected dividends, and they're increasingly attractive in our opinion.
0: Duncan, help us understand here a little bit more. Why are governments and businesses placing renewed emphasis on infrastructure, industrial capacity, and supply chain resilience?
13: Well, your last point there is the reason, I think. It is supply chain resilience.
0: Okay.
13: For decades now, the West in particular has been outsourcing manufacturing to Asia. And I think there's a real concern now about how supply chains can be stretched. You know, look at the US is reliant on Taiwan, for example, for semiconductor chips. TSMC has 95% market share in these high-end chips that are powering the AI revolution. And the US government, even under President Biden, realized that that's not a sustainable situation. TSMC is spending $65 billion just for phase one to essentially recreate their business in Phoenix, Arizona. And that's one of the best examples of reshoring that we've seen. And that creates an economy. You know, that's going to need more power. That's going to need more aggregates. That's going to need the infrastructure that supports that economy. And so governments are increasingly concerned about that. And as we see tariffs, trade tensions, conflicts, that only exacerbates that need.
1: Meanwhile, Duncan, oil prices we see have fallen, which does help inflation outlook. But if AI-driven supply constraints keep core services inflation sticky, where would rates go? And to what extent could they send rates higher?
13: Yeah, and oil prices are coming down and that reduces the near-term shock. But government debt positions are still high. Fiscal spending seems likely to remain elevated. And that ties into our previous point about supply chain reshoring as well. And then we seem to lurch from shock to shock as well. You know, I can't tell you that there isn't going to be another tariff concern or another conflict tomorrow. And they're all adding inflationary pressure. So our economists at Pictet do expect US inflation to remain elevated. They expect it to moderate. So we're looking for a return to about 2.7% in 27. But that's assuming no further shocks. So our new Fed chairman is in, of course. He's got a challenge ahead of him.
0: Yeah.
13: He sounded tough when he spoke the other day, but he also signaled, at least in the near term, a bit of a tolerance for inflation above target. So we think investors need to make sure that they've got a degree of inflation protection within their broader portfolios. Yeah, if you're paying, if you've got a bond that's receiving 3% and inflation's running at 2.7%, that's not a particularly attractive real rate of return. Whereas if you're buying an equity with a dividend that's inflation protected, that rises with inflation, then that at least gives you some comfort in your income going forward.
0: Yeah. Indeed, all eyes are also going to be on the key US inflation report that's going to be out sometime this week. Duncan, it's been a pleasure to speak with you to get your insights and your perspectives on the latest market movements. We look forward to our next chat with you.
13: Thank you for having me on. Much appreciated. Have a good day.
0: The pleasure is ours. You have a good day as well. We've been speaking there.

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1: Sales live stream in China. You know, well, it was live. So that's the thing. She did go online to explain why she did it. And now for many of us, when something upsetting happens, we might, you know, vent to a friend, a colleague, someone who understands or not understand, or in private conversations. But I wonder whether it is helpful. Personally, I don't think it is helpful when you vent your frustrations in public. So here's the thing. Does posting your frustration and what you've gone through with your partner or your employer or your colleagues even help you stand up for yourself and tell the story? You see, because a lot of the time it can be taken out of context.
2: Correct.
1: When you put something up there, I just cut what I need to make you look good or not so good.
2: You are absolutely right. Because the first time I watched Joanne's video, I was completely, I was like, where is this going? Like, what is the context of this? I was so confused because all I see, or all I saw rather, was her crying. Right?
1: Yeah. So that's the same video I watched.
2: I thought it was AI engineered or something like that.
1: I just looked at it and wondered, okay, what's this all about? And then later, I read about what had happened and the context of why she did what she did. But you see, I think the danger here is that people, I mean, if they are your supporters and they are fans, they will go check it out.
2: Yeah.
1: If they're not, then they'll brush it off.
2: Correct.
1: And if they're your anti-fans, then I don't know.
2: It will be taken out of context, right? They could download it and you know, make it something else and all that. At the same time, of course, you know, there are people who have taken to social media to, I suppose, rally support, right? To raise funds.
1: Yeah.
2: To raise awareness.
1: Correct.
2: And
1: that too
2: helpful.
1: Can be taken out of context.
2: But that too can be taken out of context, right?
1: How many times have we seen that, right?
2: Exactly. So we are asking you today on the big question, is venting on social media helpful or harmful? Let us know. Text us on WhatsApp. That is 963-11938. Or you can also call us at 669-11938. 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
2: That is correct. Step right in. The big question today is venting on social media helpful or harmful?
1: 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We ask when speaking up becomes standing your ground and when it makes things messier.
2: 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You can also call us at 669-11938. Good morning. Here are the latest headlines coming up from the CNA newsroom. I'm Haryanto Diman together with Susan Ng. A powerful 6.9 magnitude earthquake has struck northern Japan off the coast of Iwate Prefecture. The government says there are no reports of casualties.